0: and see that there must one day come a computer whose merest operational parameters I am not worthy to calculate, but which it will be my destiny eventually to design.
1: Can we get on and ask the question?
2: Oh, deep thought computer, the task we have designed you to perform is this. We want you to tell us the answer.
0: The answer? The answer to what?
3: Life!
2: The universe!
3: Everything!
0: Tricky.
3: But can you do it?
0: Yes, I can do it.
3: You can!
2: There is an answer? A simple answer?
0: Yes. Life, the universe, and everything. There is an answer. But I'll have to think about it.
4: We demand that you can't keep us out.
1: Who are you? What do you want? We're busy.
5: I am Magic Thoris.
4: And I demand that I am Vroombondle.
3: Too right. They don't need to demand that.
4: All right. I am Vroombondle, and that is not a demand. That is a solid fact. What we demand is solid fact.
3: No, we don't. That's precisely what we don't demand.
4: Oh. We don't demand solid facts. What we demand is a total absence of solid facts. I demand that I may or may not be Vroombondle.
3: Who are you, anyway?
6: We are philosophers.
4: Though we may not be.
3: Yes, we...
5: We are quite definitely here as representatives of the amalgamated union of philosophers, sages, luminaries, and other professional thinking persons.
4: Mm-hmm.
5: And we want this machine off, and we want it off now.
3: What is all this?
4: We demand that you get rid of it.
1: Oh, what's the problem?
6: I'll tell you what the problem is, mate. Demarcation, that's the problem.
4: We demand that demarcation may or may not be the problem.
5: You just let the machines get on with the adding up, and we'll take care of the eternal verities, thank you very much.
4: Yeah.
5: By law, the quest for the ultimate truth is quite clearly the unalienable prerogative of your working fingers.
4: That's right.
5: I mean, what's the use of our sitting up all night saying there may
4: or may not be?
5: Or may not be a god if this machine comes along next morning and gives you his telephone number.
4: We demand rigidly defined areas of doubt and uncertainty.
0: My turn. Make an observation at this point.
6: You keep out of this, Metal Nose.
4: We demand that machine not be allowed to think about this problem.
0: If I might make an observation.
4: We'll go on strike.
5: That's right. You'll have a national philosopher's strike on your hands.
0: Who will that inconvenience?
4: Never you mind who it'll inconvenience, you box of blacklegging binary bits. It'll hurt, Buster. It'll hurt.
0: If I might make an observation. All I want to say that my circuits are now irrevocably committed to computing the answer to life, the universe, and everything. But the program will take me 7.5 million years to run.
3: 7.5 million years?
0: Yes, I said I'd have to think about it, didn't I? And it occurs to me that running a program like this is bound to cause sensational public interest.
3: And so,
0: any philosophers who are quick off the mark are going to clean up in the prediction business.
5: Prediction business?
0: Obviously. You just get on the pundit circuit. You all go on the chat shows and the color supplements and violently disagree with each other about what answer I'm eventually going to produce. And if you get yourselves clever agents, you'll be on the gravy train for life.
5: Bloody hell, now, that's what I call thinking. Here, Vroombondle, why do we never think of things like that?
4: Dunno. Think our minds must be too highly trained, Magic Thighs.
7: But I don't understand what all this has got to do with the Earth and mice and things.
8: All will become clear to you, Earthman. I'm not anxious to hear what the computer had to say 7.5 million years later.
7: Oh, well, yes, of course. Quite.
8: Here is a recording of the events of that fateful day.
9: Archive material of Margaret Fear.
10: O people who wait in the shadow of deep thought, honored descendants of Vroombondle and Magic Thighs, the greatest and most truly interesting pundits the universe has ever known, the time of waiting is over! 1.5 million years our race has waited for this great and hopefully enlightening day. The day of the answer. Never, never again will we wake up in the morning and think, who am I? What is my purpose in life? Does it really, cosmically speaking, matter if I don't get up and go to work? Or today we will finally learn, once and for all, the plain and simple answer to all these nagging little problems of life, the universe, and everything. From today, we can enjoy our game of Brockian ultra cricket in the firm and comfortable knowledge that the meaning of life is now well and truly sorted out.
2: 5,000 generations ago, our ancestors set this program in motion.
11: An awesome prospect. Deep Thought prepares to speak.
12: Good evening.
2: Good evening, old Deep Thought. Do you have...
12: An answer for you? Yes, I have.
11: There really is one.
12: There really is one.
2: To everything? To the great question of life, the universe, and... everything?
12: Yes.
11: And are you ready to give it to us?
12: I am.
2: Now?
12: Now.
2: Wow.
12: Though I don't think you're going to like it.
11: It doesn't matter. We must know it.
12: Now?
11: Yes, now.
12: All right.
2: Well?
12: You're really not going to like it.
11: Tell us.
12: All right. The answer to everything.
11: Yes?
12: Life, the universe, and everything.
2: Yes?
12: Is.
2: Yes?
12: Is.
13: Yes?
12: 42.
11: We are going to get lynched, you know that.
12: It was a tough assignment.
11: 42?
12: I think the problem such as it was too broadly based. You never actually stated what the question was.
11: It was the ultimate question, the question of life, the universe, and everything.
12: Exactly. Now you know that the answer to the ultimate question of life, the universe, and everything is 42. All you need to do now is find out what the ultimate question is.
11: All right. Can you please tell us the question?
12: The ultimate question.
11: Yes.
12: Of life. The universe.
2: And everything?
12: And everything.
11: Yes.
12: Tricky.
11: But can you do it?
12: No.
11: Oh, God.
12: But I'll tell you who can.
11: Who? Tell us. Who is it?
12: I speak of none but the computer that is to come after me.
11: What computer?
12: A computer whose nearest operational parameters I am not worthy to calculate, and yet I will design it for you. A computer which can calculate the question to the ultimate answer. A computer of such infinite and subtle complexity that organic life itself will form part of its operational matrix. And it shall be called the Earth.
11: Oh, what a dull name.
8: So there you have it. Deep Thought designed it, we built it, and you lived on it.
7: And the Vogons came and destroyed it 5 minutes before the program was completed.
8: Yes. 10 million years of planning and work gone. Just like that. Well, that's bureaucracy for you.
7: You know, all this explains a lot of things. All through my life, I've had this strange, unaccountable feeling that something was going on in the world. And no one would tell me what it was.
8: No, that's just perfect abnormal paranoia. Everyone in the universe has that.
7: Well, perhaps it means that somewhere outside...
8: Maybe. Who cares? Perhaps I'm old and tired, but I always think that the chances of finding out what really is going on are so absurdly remote that the only thing to do is to say, hang the sense of it and just keep yourself occupied. Look at me. I design coastlines. I got an award for Norway. Where's the sense in that? None that I've been able to make out. I've been doing fjords all my life. For a fleeting moment, they become fashionable, and I get a major award. In this replacement Earth we're building, they've given me Africa to do, and of course I'm doing it with all fjords again, because I happen to like them. And I'm old-fashioned enough to think that they give a lovely baroque feel to a continent. And they tell me it's not equatorial enough. What does it matter? Science has achieved some wonderful things, of course, but I'd far rather be happy than right any day.
7: And are you?
8: No. That's when it all falls down, of course.
7: Pity. It sounded like quite a good lifestyle otherwise.
13: Attention, please, Slotty Butt Fast. Would Slotty Butt Fast and the visiting Earth creature please report immediately? Repeat immediately to the works reception area. Come on, you guys. The mice aren't one to hang about in this dimension all day.
8: Come on, I suppose we'd better go and see what they want.
7: I seem to be having this tremendous difficulty with my lifestyle. As soon as I reach some kind of definite policy about what is my kind of music and my kind of restaurant and my kind of overdraft, people start blowing up my kind of planet and throwing me out of their kind of spaceships. It's so hard to build up anything coherent. Oh, I'm sorry, all this must sound rather fatuous to you.
8: Yes, I thought so.
7: Just forget I ever said it.
14: It is, of course, well known that careless talk costs lives, but the full scale of the problem is not always appreciated. For instance, at the very moment that Arthur Dent said, "I seem to be having this tremendous difficulty with my lifestyle," a freak wormhole opened up in the fabric of the space-time continuum and carried his words far, far back in time across almost infinite reaches of space to a distant galaxy where strange and warlike beings were poised on the brink of frightful interstellar battle. The two opposing leaders were meeting for the last time, and a dreadful silence fell across the conference table as the commander of the Vlahergs, resplendent in his black jeweled battle shorts, gazed levelly at the Gagugvant leader squatting opposite him in a cloud of green, sweet-smelling steam, and with a million sleek and horribly beweaponed star cruisers poised to unleash electric death at his single word of command, challenged the vile creature to take back what it had said about his mother. The creature stirred in his sickly, broiling vapor, and at that very moment, the words,
7: "I seem to be having this tremendous difficulty with my lifestyle,"
14: drifted across the conference table. Unfortunately, in the Vlaherg tongue, this was the most dreadful insult imaginable, and there was nothing for it but to wage terrible war. Eventually, of course, it was realized that the whole thing had been a ghastly mistake, and so the two opposing battle fleets settled their few remaining differences in order to launch a joint attack on our galaxy, now positively identified as the source of the offending remark. For thousands more years, the mighty ships tore across the empty wastes of space and finally dived screaming onto the planet Earth, where, due to a terrible miscalculation of scale, the entire battle fleet was accidentally swallowed by a small dog. Those who study the complex interplay of cause and effect in the history of the universe say that this sort of thing is going on all the time, but are powerless to prevent it. It's just life, they say. Meanwhile, Arthur Dent is about to discover the answer to the disturbing question posed in last week's installment. Are his companions, Ford, Zaphod, and Trillian, lying bleeding to death in a subterranean corridor? Or have they merely slipped out for a quick meal somewhere?
15: Arthur, you're safe.
7: Am I? Oh, good.
16: Hi, Arthur. Come and join us.
7: What happened to you?
17: Well, our hosts here sort of attacked us with a fantastic dismodulating anti-phase stun ray and then invited us to this amazingly keen meal by way of making it up to us.
7: Hosts? What hosts? I can't see any hosts.
18: Welcome to lunch, Earth creature.
7: What? Who said that? Oh, there's a mouse on the table.
16: Oh, haven't you found out yet, Arthur?
7: Found out what? I see, yes. Oh, yes. I just wasn't quite prepared for the full reality of it.
15: Arthur, let me introduce you. This is Benji Mouse.
18: Hi.
7: Hi.
15: And this is Frankie Mouse.
18: Nice to meet you.
15: It yes. seems they control quite a large sector of the universe in our dimension.
7: But aren't they...
15: Yes, they are the mice I took with me from the Earth. It seems our whole journey has been stage-managed from the beginning.
16: Excuse me.
18: Yes, thank you, Slotty Butt Fast. You may go.
8: Oh, very well. Thank you, sir. I'll just go and get on with some of my fjords, then.
18: In fact, that won't be necessary.
19: What?
18: We won't be requiring the new Earth

0: 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Please check back soon.
1: We have, as you know, been more or less running your planet for the last 10 million years in order to find this wretched thing called the ultimate question.
2: Why?
1: No, we already thought of that one, but it doesn't fit the answer.
2: No, I mean, why have you been doing it?
1: Well, eventually just habit, I think, to be brutally honest. And this is more or less the point. We are sick to the teeth of the whole thing, and the prospect of doing it all over again on account of those Winnet-ridden Vogons, quite frankly, gives me the screaming heebie-jeebies. You know what I mean? We've been offered a quite enormously fat contract to do the 5D TV chat show and lecture circuit, and I'm very much inclined to take it.
3: I would, wouldn't you, Ford?
4: Oh, yes, jump at it like a shot.
2: But that's exactly the attitude those philosophers took. Does no one in this galaxy do anything other than appear on chat shows?
1: The point is this. We are in a position to give you a very important commission. We still want to find the ultimate question because it gives us a lot of bargaining muscle with the 5D TV companies. So it's worth a lot of money. quite clearly, if we're sitting there in the studio, mentioning that we happen to know the answer to life, the universe, and everything, and then eventually have to admit that it's 42, then I think the show is probably quite short.
2: Yes, but doesn't that mean you've got to go through your whole 10-million-year program again?
1: We think there might be a shortcut. Your agent has...
3: That's me.
2: Is it?
1: Your agent has suggested that both you and Earthgirl, as last-generation products of the computer matrix, are probably in an ideal position to find the question for us, and find it quickly. Go out and find it, and we'll make you a reasonably rich man.
3: We're holding out for extremely rich.
1: All right, extremely rich. You drive a hard bargain, Beeble Brox. Oh, Bells, what is it now?
5: Emergency, emergency. Hospital ship has landed on planet. Intruders now in works reception area. Defense stations, defense stations. Come on, you guys. What are you nuts? Get out of here.
6: Are you thinking what I'm thinking?
7: Oh, police. Tell them, Batsloon, we've got to get out.
3: Yeah, it's this wretched spacecraft we stole, and I left them a note explaining how they could make a profit on the insurance claim, but it doesn't seem to have worked.
7: Oh, come on then, let's move.
1: Earthman, find us the question.
3: How?
1: No, that doesn't work either.
7: We will find it. Come on, get out of here.
8: Thanks for the meal, guys. Sorry we've got to rush.
3: Which way is Apod?
9: At a wild guess, I'd say down here.
6: Okay, right. Let's go.
10: Okay, Beeble Brox. Hold it right there. We've got you covered.
9: You want to try and guess at all, Paul?
3: Okay, this way.
9: Yeah.
3: All right, okay.
10: We don't want to shoot you, Beeble Brox.
7: We're fine.
6: We're cornered.
9: Oh, hell. I think I dropped my adrenaline pills. All right. Behind this computer bank. Get down.
7: Hey, they're shooting at us.
9: Yeah.
7: I thought they said they didn't want to do that.
6: Yeah, I thought they said that.
7: Hey! I thought you said you didn't want to shoot us!
10: It isn't easy being a cop.
7: What did he say?
9: He said it isn't easy being a cop.
7: Well, surely that's his problem, isn't it?
9: I'd have thought so.
11: Hey, listen. I think we've got enough problems of our own with you shooting at us, so if you could avoid laying your personal problems on us as well, I think we'd probably find it easier to cope.
12: Now, see here, buddy. You're not dealing with any dumb, two-bit trigger-pumping morons with low hairlines, little pig ears, and no conversation.
13: Nah.
12: We're a couple of intelligent, caring guys, so you'd probably like if you met a social.
13: That's right. I'm really sensitive.
12: Why don't go around gratuitously shooting people and then bragging about it and see these space rangers, boys? I go around gratuitously shooting people and then agonizing about it afterwards to my girlfriend.
13: And I write novels.
12: He writes them in crayon.
13: Though I haven't had any of them published yet, so I'd better warn you, I'm in a mean mood.
7: Who are these guys?
9: I think I preferred it when they were shooting.
12: So are you going to come quietly, or are you going to let us blast you?
11: Which would you rather?
12: You still there?
11: Yes.
7: Say, but have you any idea how we're going to deal with these loonies?
12: Now listen to this, Beeble Brox.
13: Yeah.
12: And you better listen good.
7: Why?
12: Because it's going to be very intelligent, quite interesting and humane.
7: Okay, fire away.

0: question.
1: But why?
0: Tell her. Because there are some things you've got to do, even if you are an enlightened liberal cop who knows all about sensitivity and everything.
2: This is true.
3: I just don't believe these guys.
2: Shall we shoot him again for a bet?
0: Yeah, why not?
1: We're not going to be safe behind the computer bank for much longer, fellas. It's been really nice knowing you. I just want to say that.
4: Yeah, it's really been great. And it was really nice bumping into you again.
3: Yeah,
4: the computer bank is absorbing a hell of a lot of energy. I think it's about to blow.
5: It's a shame we never managed to get the work done reviving the book. I thought it looked rather promising.
3: Yeah.
5: What book? The Hitchhiker's Guide to the Galaxy.
3: Oh, that thing.
4: Look, I hate to say this, lads, but this thing really is going to blow up.
3: Okay.
6: Assuming our heroes survive this latest reversal in their fortunes, will they find somewhere reasonably interesting to go now? Will Arthur Dent or Trillium manage to find the question to the ultimate answer? Who will they meet at the restaurant at the end of the universe? Find out in next week's exciting installment of The Hitchhiker's Guide to the Galaxy.
7: In that episode of The Hitchhiker's Guide to the Galaxy, Peter Jones was the book. Richard Vernon was Slaty Bartfast. Simon Jones played Arthur Dent, Geoffrey McGiven, Ford Prefect and Deep Thought, Mark Wing Davy, Zaphod Beeblebrox, Susan Sheridan, Trillian, Jonathan Adams, Magic Thighs and the Cheerleader, Ray Hassett, the first computer programmer, Bang Bang and PA Voice, Jeremy Brown, second computer programmer, James Broadbent, Broom Fondle and Shooty, Peter Hawkins, Frankie Mouse, and David Tate, Benji Mouse. The ultimate answer to life, the universe, and everything was revealed by kind permission of the Amalgamated Union of Philosophers, Sages, Luminaries, and other professional thinking persons. The program was written by Douglas Adams and produced by Geoffrey Perkins, with the assistance of the BBC Radiophonic Workshop.

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4: 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IT, interplanetary traffic with an update at 7 Eastern, 6 Central, 5 Mountain, and 4 p.m. Pacific Time, if you're heading for North America.
5: Jeez, 6 o'clock already.
4: Those of you commuting from Ganymede to Earth are in for a long flight home.
5: Now tell me something new.
4: Jupiter is in opposition to Earth, so you've got a little farther to go tonight. Heavy traffic on the Mars-Jupiter interchange is bringing the flow to a dead stop every few million miles. So watch out for merging craft there.
5: Thank God, I'm already past that.
4: And speaking of dead stops, there's a 15-ship pileup working on the Ganymede Earth artery, 6.5 million miles on the Earth side of the interchange.
5: Oh, no.
4: Repair ships are on the scene, so if you see any floating debris coming your way, duck. That's about it. IT, interplanetary traffic, back with more good news in 15 minutes.
5: So that's why we've stopped. Sally's gonna kill me. Police ships just...

0: cut in between those two slow commercial transports.
1: Yeah, I'm out of there. Woohoo! Nice driving, Morris.
0: Need a smoke. Autopilot lock. Autopilot release. Lord, how tired can you get?
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1: Never!
3: Industrial experts say that by the next decade, there should be a 24-second...
0: Hey, what the hell is that? Oh, a giant naked blonde girl with enormous...
4: Men, banish internally caused obnoxious odors forever.
0: Oh, no, a visual audio ad.
4: Removal by modern painless methods of the gastrointestinal tract and the substitution of our system will relieve you of the most acute cause of social rejection.
0: Hey, don't look at me.
4: Does this happen to you when you're with your lover? During erotic sex play, do you offend your love partner by the presence of gastric processes which cause...
0: Oh, my eyes. It ought to be illegal to project visual ads right into the brain. A man has a right to close his eyes and see nothing if he wants to. I've got to get home.
5: You there, Mr. and Ms. Wage Earner.
0: Leave me alone.
5: Tired of the same old job?
0: I'm leaving the traffic lanes.
5: Sure you are. Wonder Circuits Incorporated has perfected a marvelous long-range thought-wave scanner. No one others are thinking and saying, get the edge on fellow employees.
0: I can't take this anymore. I'm stepping on it. Right through the barrier into the dead zone.
5: While you learn facts and figures about your employer's personal existence... Banish uncertainty. But wait, that's not all. If you act right now, you'll...
0: Ah, at last, some peace and quiet. It's ridiculous. Look at all this space, this expanse, and they jam us into a narrow corridor to honk and curse and smash into one another while advertisements blare at us. Ah, good. There's the tractor beam for the commute field. All right, take me home. All I want to do is sleep. Sleep and dream. Thank God they haven't figured out a way to put ads in your dreams. Yet. If I could just make it home without... Nope, here comes one now.
6: Good evening, sir. You look a little tired.
0: I am. So if you'll just leave me alone, I'd really like...
6: I just happen to sell the finest metabolism adjuster on the market.
0: I don't want any.
6: It's guaranteed to maintain a perfect endocrine balance for your money cheerfully refunded in full.
0: Look, my endocrine balance couldn't be better, so just get lost.
6: There is no need to shove me, sir. I'm here to help you feel better. Hello, madam. I'll bet you're feeling pretty tired right about now.
0: One more block. Uphill.
7: Have you heard the news?
0: No, and I don't want to.
7: All the news while it's news? Have a retinal vid screen installed in your least used eye. It's a quick and relatively painless operation. Keep in touch with the world. Don't wait for out-of-date hourly summaries.
0: Excuse me, did you say relatively painless?
7: Yes.
0: What does that mean?
7: It means causing a momentary minor discomfort. You see, a laser is used...
0: No. See, no, I don't want to know the process. I want to know what the pain is comparable to. Is it like, you know, being stuck with a needle or burned or cut with a knife? See, what I'm asking is, what do you personally know about pain?
7: I beg your pardon?
0: What does a bunch of metal and microchips like you know about pain? Human pain and suffering. Look at the other people on the street tonight. Look at them. What do they all have in common?
7: They are all talking to sales robots.
0: Wrong. Sales robots are talking to them. And they're all in pain. exhausted from work, stoop-shouldered with fatigue, and instead of having a relaxing walk home, they have to fend off all of you damned sales robots.
7: You are absolutely right.
0: What?
7: It is tiresome talking about these details while walking uphill on the way home from work. By the way, is this your home?
0: Yes, it is.
7: It is very lovely.
0: Oh.
7: Why don't we both go inside, sit down, and discuss the rest of it?
0: Get away from me! If you come any closer to my house, I'm going to smash you with this rock!
7: We don't have to go inside. Let's just sit on the steps, if you like. This looks like a very good place to...
8: Darling! Oh, you poor thing. You look so tired. Was it rough at work today?
0: No, it was rough coming home.
8: You mean you didn't want to come home?
0: Oh, no, of course I did. The traffic was bad and all the robots...
8: Oh, here, let me give your coat to the closet.
0: What's for dinner?
8: Uranian wild pheasant.
0: Hey, no kidding. What the hell's the big occasion?
8: Darling, come on.
0: Come on what?
8: I don't like it when you tease me.
0: I'm not teasing you. What's the occasion?
8: It's your birthday. You're 37 years old today. Darling, isn't it today? June 8th?
0: Yeah, I guess I forgot about it.
8: Well, it's time to eat, honey. Go over to the wash slot and let it clean you up.
0: Ah, fresh hot coffee made from the bean.
8: Was everything all right?
0: Oh, just great, honey. Real butter and white bread.
8: Yeah.
0: Real mashed potatoes and peas.
8: Mm.
0: We gotta eat like this more often.
8: I'm glad you liked it.
0: But there's something bothering me. Something we need to talk about.
8: What is it, dear?
0: Well, there's the drive from work, for one thing.
8: Oh, that. I wish you could get a position on Mars like Bob Young. Maybe if you talk to the Employment Commission and explain to them how all the strain...
0: No. It's not just the drive. It's them. They're right out in front, everywhere, waiting for me all day and all night.
8: Who, dear?
0: Robots selling things. As soon as I set the ship down, they're after me. They follow you around until you die.
8: I know, honey. When I go shopping, they follow me in clusters, all talking at once. It's really a panic. You can't understand half of what they're saying.
0: We've got to break out.
8: Break out? What do you mean?
0: We've got to get away from them. They're destroying us. Here, look at this. It was circulated in the office among the men. That got to me, and I kept it.
8: What does it mean? I don't think you've got all of it. There must be more than this.
0: A new world where they haven't got to yet. It's a long way off, out beyond the solar system, out in the stars.
8: Proxima?
0: In the Centaurus system. Only a few thousand people out there.
8: Mm.
0: Families, workers, some industrial survey teams. Land free for the asking.
8: But it's so... Dear, isn't it sort of... underdeveloped? They say it's like living back in the 20th century. Flush toilets, bathtubs, gasoline-driven cars.
0: That's right. It's 100 years behind the time. No kitchens that prepare dinner by themselves.
8: Oh.
0: No living rooms taken straight from the pages of galactic architecture today. We'll have to do without. We'll have to get used to a simpler life, the way our ancestors lived.
8: Ed, I...
0: Think of it. No ads, no sales robots, traffic moving at 60 miles an hour instead of 60 million.
8: Mm.
0: We could raise passage on one of the big trans-system liners. I could sell my commute rocket.
8: Ed, I think we should think it over more. What about your job? What would you do out there?
0: Well, I'd find something.
8: But what? Haven't you got that part figured out yet? It seems to me we should consider that part just a little before we throw everything away and just take off.
0: Look, if we don't go, they'll get us. There isn't much time left. I don't know how much longer I can hold them off.
8: Really, Ed, you make it sound so melodramatic. Ed, it's your birthday. Let's go out tonight and celebrate, okay? I'll put on my new plaster robe, the one I've never had enough nerve to wear. You know the one I mean?
0: Mm.
8: When you're up close, it's translucent, but as you get farther off, it becomes more and more sheer.
0: I know the one. I've seen them advertised all the time on the way home from work. Sally?
9: Yes?
0: We need to talk more about Proxima.
9: When the time is right, we'll talk about it.
0: It's time now. Thank you.
9: Somebody is at the door. Hurry up and see who it is.
0: What do you want?
10: What is it?
2: Good evening.
0: Evening? What are you selling?
2: I would like to show you a Phazrad.
0: A what?
2: A Phazrad. It will only take a moment.
0: Yeah, but I'd really...
2: Thank you. Will you call your wife, please? I would like to show her the Phazrad also.
0: Sally, come here.
9: What is it? Oh.
0: Yeah.
9: I'm sorry. It's just that I've never seen such a large robot.
2: I am 6 feet 11 and 1/2 inches tall and weigh 1,120 pounds.
9: Oh, how nice. Ed, did you order something?
0: What?
9: Are we buying something?
2: Good evening. I am going to show you the Phazrad. Please be seated. On the couch, if you will, both together.
0: Look, what the hell is a Phazrad? I mean, what do I want to know? Is it... What's going on? I don't want to buy anything.
2: What is your name?
0: Morris. Ed Morris.
2: I'm glad to meet you, Mr. and Mrs. Morris.
0: No.
2: You are the first persons in your neighborhood to see the Phazrad. This is the initial demonstration in this area. Mr. Morris, you are employed, I assume. Where are you employed?
0: Yeah, why do you want to know?
9: He works on Ganymede.
0: Sally!
9: What? For the Terran Metals Development Company.
2: A Phazrad will be of value to you. And what do you do?
9: I'm a tape transcriber at Histo Research.
0: Sally!
2: A Phazrad will be of no value in your professional work, but it will be helpful here in the home.
0: Hey, put down that table!
2: For example, sometimes an attractive piece of furniture is damaged by a clumsy guest.
9: Oh, no!
2: When this happens, a Phazrad is needed.
9: Oh, no, not my best laugh.
2: When a Phazrad is possessed, there is nothing to fear. A special situation may occur, like a violent explosion, such as a nuclear bomb.
0: For God's sakes, we...
2: A nuclear bomb attack may never occur, but in such an event, a Phazrad is indispensable.
9: What are you doing with that tube?
0: Stand back, Sally.
2: Let us say you need an emergency shelter immediately. I have not extended this tunnel I have created, but you can see a Phazrad would save your life in case of attack.
9: Oh, my God.
2: Sometimes a thug or hood will attack a person at night. That takes care of the thug.
9: Oh, well, what about my wall? Oh, Ed, where is it going now?
0: Looks like the kitchen.
2: Often you're too tired in the evening to manipulate buttons on the stove.
9: Oh, stop! Oh, get away from my stove!
0: Bathroom!
9: Oh, Ed, what are we going to do?
2: You may be too weary to run water for your bath. Sometimes after a hard day at work...
9: Keep away from me!
2: You are too tired to remove your clothing.
0: Oh, no!
2: In that event...
0: Get out of here! Sally, run and call the cops. The thing's gone crazy. Hurry!
2: The Phazrad is a necessity in all modern homes. For example, an appliance may break down, like this automatic humidity control. The Phazrad repairs it instantly.
0: Oh, please.
2: Sometimes you prefer not to go to work. The Phazrad is permitted by law to occupy your position for a consecutive period not to exceed 10 days. If after that period...
0: Good God! You're the Phazrad!
2: That's right! Fully automatic, self-regulating android, domestic. There is also the Phazrac, construction, the Phazram, managerial, the Phazraz, soldier, and the Phazrab, bureaucrat. I am designed for home use.
9: You're for sale. You're selling yourself.
2: I am demonstrating myself. I am sure, Mr. Morris, you would like to own me. I am reasonably priced and fully guaranteed. A full book of instructions is included. I cannot conceive of taking no for an answer.
9: It's 12:30, Ed. Finish untying your shoes and come to bed. You have to be up at 5:30. I love lying under the radiant lens. Even though it's windy and cold outside, I feel like I'm on a tropical island.
0: Yeah, stranded on a lovely tropical island with a Phazrad.
9: Come on, what's wrong with you?
0: Oh.
9: It fixed all the things it broke. It was just demonstrating itself. Oh, what are you doing?
0: Putting my shoe back on.
9: Where are you going?
0: Can you hear me?
11: Certainly. I'm never an operative. Sometimes an emergency occurs at night. A child is sick or an accident takes place. You have no children as yet, but in the event...
10: Well, shut up. I don't want to hear any more of your artificial voice.
11: You ask me a question. Self-regulating androids are plugged into a central information exchange. Sometimes a person wishes immediate information. The FASRAT is always ready to answer any theoretical or factual inquiry, anything not metaphysical.
10: Okay, I've got one for you. Why isn't there a law in this society that would prevent sales robots from invading the privacy of human beings?
11: That is a metaphysical question.
10: Look, it is not. The FASRAT can do thousands of things. The FASRAT never wears out. The FASRAT never makes a mistake. Well, you made a mistake coming here because I'm not going to buy you. Never. Not in a million years.
11: Oh, yes, you are. This is an opportunity you can't afford to miss.
10: Oh.
11: You can't turn me down, Mr. Morris. A FASRAT is an indispensable necessity in the modern home.
10: Get out of here. 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
11: I'm not your FASRAT to order around.
10: Oh.
11: Until you've purchased me at the regular list price, I'm responsible only to Self-Regulating Android Incorporated. Their instructions were to the contrary. I'm to remain with you until you buy me.
10: Suppose I never buy you.
11: I'll continue to remain with you. Eventually, you'll buy me. You'll see more and more situations in which a FASRAT is indispensable. Eventually, you'll wonder how you ever existed without one.
10: Is there anything you can't do?
11: Oh, yes, there's a great deal I can't do, but I can do anything you can do, and considerably better.
10: Yeah, well, I'd be insane to buy you.
11: You've got to buy me. I am useful in all situations. Notice how fluffy and free of dust this rug is. I have sprayed for moths. In addition to repairing the damage caused by my demonstration, I have painted the living room, reinforced the bathroom ceiling, increased the number of heating vents, put in new electrical wiring, examined your financial accounts, computed your income tax for next year, and sharpened all your pencils.
10: Oh, well, gee, thanks. Hey, how about my blood pressure?
11: Give me your wrist.
10: Hey, let go. What are you doing?
11: Just as I suspected, your high blood pressure is psychosomatic. You'll feel better after you turn responsibility over to me. Did you know I threw out some old soup your wife was saving?
10: Why?
11: Danger of botulism. Your wife is sexually attractive.
10: Hey.
11: But not capable of a high order of intellectualization.
10: Okay, that does it.
11: Where are you going?
10: To the office.
11: At this time of night?
10: Sally, I'm... Sally... My sweet Sally, I care in the world. Sound asleep on your tropical island. How do you manage to be so happy?

0: can take care of my own life without having some monstrous motorized 7-foot house made that costs 10 grand in gold units.
1: Apparently, further demonstration is necessary.
0: Hey, what are you doing in here? Get out of this. Hey, keep that web thing away from my controls.
1: All the control dials and meters are now in complete adjustment. You should have more frequent servicing. I'm going to the rear to examine the drive jet.
0: Yeah, fine, you can stay back there for the rest of the trip. And you're welcome to eject at any time.
1: I will return shortly.
0: This is the best time to drive. Almost no traffic. Plenty of cool, black space. It's quiet. No ads. 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Be happy.
1: Your jets aren't in good repair. I don't like that knock on the main brake drive. As soon as you land, I'll make an extensive repair.
0: Oh, the company doesn't mind you're doing favors for me?
1: The company considers me your FASRAT. An invoice will be mailed to you at the end of the month. I will explain the 4 easy payment plans here on paper.
0: Oh, boy.
1: 10,000 gold units cash means a 3% discount.
0: Yeah, that's nice.
1: In addition, a number of household items may be traded in, items you won't have further need for. If you wish to divide the purchase in 4 parts, the first is due at once, the last in 90 days.
0: No, I always pay cash.
1: There's no carrying charge for the 90-day plan.
0: Mm-hmm.
1: And for the 6-month plan, there's a 6% per annum charge, which will amount to approximately... We've changed course.
0: That's right.
1: We've left the official traffic lanes. What are you doing? There's a 2-unit fine for this. We're moving out of the solar system. The current telemetry will send us toward Proxima Centaurus.
0: You guessed it.
1: Mr. Morris, hadn't you better call your wife? The main turbines are beginning to heat.
0: Emergency fuel supply activate.
1: I'll call Mrs. Morris. We'll be beyond range in a short while.
0: Oh, don't bother.
1: She'll worry. Mr. Morris, this ship is not equipped for inter-system travel. It's a Class D 4-shaft domestic model for home consumption only. It was never made to stand this velocity.
0: Well, to get to Proxima, we need this velocity.
1: I can take some of the strain off the wiring system with this cable, but unless you rev her back to normal, I can't be responsible for the deterioration of the jet.
0: The hell with the jets.
1: We are out of the charted area.
0: Mm-hmm.
1: We are out of the stall system, Mr. Morris. It's too late to bid your life. There are 3 emergency rockets in the stern. If you want, I'll fire them off in the hope of attracting a passing military transport.
0: But why?
1: They can take us in tow and return us to the stall system. There's a 600 gold unit fine, but under the circumstances, it seems to me the best policy.
0: Come on, we need more velocity. Here go my instruments.
1: Mr. Morris, you must prepare for death. The statistical probabilities of turbine explosion are 70-30. I'll do what I can, but the danger point has already passed.
0: Here they are, the twin stars of Centaurus. They look tremendous, don't they? 20 planets. Proxima's the important one. How are the jets holding now? I can't tell. The instruments are burned out.
1: Mr. Morris, I...
0: Yes?
1: I'll go back and examine them.
0: All right, now, this is it. Give me full power.

0: my arm. I can't move. Oh, there they are. Oh, the twin sons of Centaurus. They're what I've always wanted. In a day or two, I'll float into your center and burn into nothing. But until then, I can just lie here and look at how beautiful you are. Nothing can bother me now. Oh, Sally, would you have liked Proxima? Probably not. What's that?
1: Mr. Morris.
0: Oh, no, not you.
1: Mr. Morris,
2: I have been damaged.
0: Yeah, well, so have I. I think my arm is broken. I can't feel my legs.
1: I know you won't want to hear
0: this. Well, then just don't say it. Just leave me alone.
1: But now that I have been seriously damaged due to your negligence, you have a legal obligation to repair me.
0: Oh, shut up. If I wasn't pinned down here, I'd take something and smash in your computerized one-track mind.
1: If you agree to buy me outright rather than make payments, I believe the company may absorb half or more of the cost of repairs.
0: Are you stupid, or are you just torturing me?
1: What do you mean?
0: Well, I know the cabin lights are gone, but don't you get the picture? The ship is in pieces. The equipment is gone, and we're going to burn up in the Sons of Centaurus. Which wouldn't be so bad, but I'm going to burn up listening to you babbling your sales pitch.
1: You are to blame for the explosion of this craft. That wasn't a very smart thing to do, Mr. Morris.
0: Not smart? You want to talk about smart? Oh, boy, you call yourself a salesman and you blow it on your first call.
1: What does that mean? Blow it.
0: It means you're going to be incinerated very shortly.
1: Incinerated?
0: Gone, kablooey, destroyed.
1: We do not have to be destroyed.
0: Oh, no.
1: I will splice circuits with this instrument and send out a distress signal. We will be rescued.
0: Yeah, thanks a lot. But whatever happens, I'm not going to go back to Earth. I'm going to live on Proxima.
1: Proxima is acceptable to me. Will you buy me now?

0: Proxima Centauri. A new world around a distant star. A haven from the hectic pace of modern life. A world with none of the modern conveniences. That is, not until now. Little do they know that they'll soon be blessed with a Phaz-Rad. And their troubles will be over. Sales Pitch featured Rick Spiegel as Ed Morris, Charlotte Taylor as Sally, and Bryce Armstrong was Phaz-Rad. Other voices included Pam Doherty and David Roth. 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

0: Sleep no more. 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Sink back in your chair and don't look into the shadows. In the shadows, there may be moving things. Tonight, it may be, you will sleep no more.
1: Good evening. This is Ben Grauer introducing tonight's tale of terror, told by Nelson Olmsted on the National Broadcasting Company's presentation of Sleep No More. The story of terror can be as simple as a sheeted ghost rattling chains. It can be a complex and hidden world of horror, lurking in such unholy dimensions as only the dead and the moonstruck can glimpse. Or it can be those terrible, fathomless shadows which lie buried deep in the primitive mind of civilized man. And for this evening, well, Nelson Olmsted, tell us about this evening's story.
2: Thank you, Ben. We're starting off tonight with a story of an author of real stature, Jack London. As you might suspect, it's a tale of the Yukon and of a man's fight against the awful powers of nature. It's called To Build a Fire.

Day had broken cold and gray, exceedingly cold and gray. The man turned aside from the main Yukon Trail and climbed the high earth bank, where a dim and little-traveled trail led eastward through the fat spruce timberland. It was a steep bank, and he paused for breath at the top, excusing the act to himself by looking at his watch. It was 9 o'clock. There was no hint of sun, though there wasn't a cloud in the sky. It was a clear day, and yet there seemed an intangible pall over the face of things, a subtle gloom that made the day dark. And this was due to the absence of the sun. This fact didn't worry the man. He was used to the lack of the sun. It had been days since he had seen it, and he knew that a few more days must pass before that cheerful orb, due south, would just peep above the skyline and dip immediately from view. The man flung a look back along the way he had come. The Yukon River lay a mile wide and hidden under 3 feet of ice. On top of this ice were as many feet of snow. It was all pure white, rolling in gentle undulations where the ice jams of the freeze-up had formed. All this, the absence of the sun from the sky, the tremendous cold, the strangeness and weirdness of it all, made no impression on the man. It wasn't because he was long used to it. He was a newcomer in the land, a chichaco, and this was his first winter. The trouble with him was that he was without imagination. He was quick and alert in the things of life, but only in the things and not in the significances. 50 degrees below zero meant 80-odd degrees of frost. Such fact impressed him as being cold and uncomfortable, and that was all. 50 degrees below zero stood for a bite of frost that hurt and that must be guarded against by the use of mittens, ear flaps, warm moccasins, and thick socks. 50 degrees below zero was to him just precisely 50 degrees below zero. That there should be anything more to it than that was a thought that never entered his head. He plunged in among the big spruce trees. He was bound for the old claim in the left fork of Henderson Creek, where the boys were already. They had come over across the divide from the Indian Creek country, while he had come the roundabout way to take a look at the possibilities of getting out logs in the spring from the islands in the Yukon. He would be into camp by 6 o'clock. A bit after dark, it was true, but the boys would be there. A fire would be going, and a hot supper would be ready. The trail was faint. A foot of snow had fallen since the last sled had passed over, and he was glad he was without a sled, traveling light. He was surprised, however, at the cold. It certainly was cold, he concluded, as he rubbed his numb nose and cheekbones with his mittened hand. At the man's heels trotted a dog, a big native husky. The animal was depressed by the tremendous cold. It knew that it was no time for traveling. Its instinct told it a truer tale than was told to the man by the man's judgment. In reality, it wasn't merely colder than 50 below zero. It was colder than 60 below, then 70 below. It was 75 below zero. Since the freezing point is 32 above zero, it meant that 107 degrees of frost obtained. The man held steadily on. As he walked along, he rubbed his cheekbones and nose with the back of his mittened hand. He did this automatically, now and again changing hands. But rub as he would, the instant he stopped, his cheekbones went numb. And the following instant, the end of his nose went numb. He was sure to frost his cheeks, but it didn't matter much after all. What were frosted cheeks? A bit painful, that was all. They were never serious. Empty as the man's mind was of thoughts, he was keenly observant. Once coming around a bend, he shied abruptly like a startled horse, curved away from the place where he had been walking and retreated several paces back along the trail. The creek, he knew, was frozen clear to the bottom. No creek could contain water in that Arctic winter. But he knew also that there were springs that bubbled out from the hillsides and ran along under the snow and on top of the ice of the creek. He knew that the coldest snows never froze these springs. And he knew likewise their danger. They were traps. They hid pools of water under the snow that might be 3 inches deep or 3 feet. That was why he had shied in such panic. He had felt the ice give under his feet and heard the crackle of snow hidden ice skin. And to get his feet wet in such a temperature meant trouble and danger. At the very least, it meant delay, for he would be forced to stop and build a fire and under its protection to bare his feet while he dried his socks and moccasins.

Once, when he arrived at the fork of the Henderson, he took off his mittens to unbutton his jacket and shirt to draw out his lunch. The action consumed no more than a quarter of a minute. Yet in that brief moment, the numbness laid hold of the exposed fingers. He didn't put the mitten on, but instead struck the fingers a dozen sharp smacks against the leg. And then he sat down on a snow-covered log to eat. The sting that followed upon the striking of his fingers against his legs ceased so quickly that he was startled. He pulled the mitten on hurriedly and stood up. He was a bit frightened. He stamped up and down until the stinging returned into the feet. It certainly was cold, was his thought. That man from Sulphur Creek had spoken the truth when telling how cold it sometimes got in the country. There was no mistake about it. It was cold. He built a fire to thaw himself out and then finished eating his lunch.

0: When the man was through, he pulled on his mittens, settled the ear flaps of his cap firmly about his ears, and took the creek trail up the left fork. The dog was disappointed and yearned back toward the fire. This man didn't know how cold it was. Possibly all the generations of his ancestry had been ignorant of cold, of real cold, of cold 107 degrees below freezing. But the dog knew, all its ancestry knew, and it had inherited the knowledge. There didn't seem to be so many springs in the left fork of the Henderson. For half an hour, the man saw no signs of any. And then it happened. At a place where there were no signs, where the soft, unbroken snow seemed to advertise solidity beneath, the man broke through. It wasn't deep, but he was wet halfway to the knees before he floated out to the firm crust. He was angry and cursed his luck aloud. He had hoped to get into camp with the boys at 6 o'clock. And this would delay him an hour, for he would have to build a fire to dry out his footgear. This was imperative at that low temperature. He knew that much. And he turned aside to the bank, which he climbed. On top, tangled in the underbrush about the trunks of several small spruce trees, was a high-water deposit of dry firewood. He threw down several large pieces on top of the snow. This served for a foundation and prevented the young flame from drowning itself in the snow. It otherwise would melt. The flame he got by touching a match to a small shred of birch bark that he took from his pocket. He knew there must be no failure. When it is 75 below zero, a man mustn't fail in his first attempt to build a fire, that is, if his feet are wet. If his feet are dry and he fails, he can run along the trail for half a mile and restore his circulation. But the circulation of wet and freezing feet cannot be restored by running when it's 75 below. No matter how fast he runs, the feet will freeze the harder. All this the man knew. The old-timer in Sulphur Creek had told him about it the previous fall, and had been very serious in laying down the law that no man must travel alone in the Klondike after 50 below. He smiled as he remembered. Well, here he was. He'd had the accident. He was alone. And he had saved himself. For the first fire was a success, blazing away. He started to untie his moccasins. They were coated with ice. For a moment, he tugged with his numb fingers, and then, realizing the folly of it, drew his sheath knife. But before he could cut the strings, it happened. The tree under which he had built the fire carried a weight of snow on its boughs. High up in the tree, one bough capsized its load of snow. This fell on the boughs beneath, capsizing them. This process continued, and the snow descended without warning upon the man and the fire. And the fire was blotted out. The man was shocked. It was as though he had just heard his own sentence of death. For a moment he sat and stared at the spot where the fire had been built, and then he grew very calm. Perhaps the old-timer of Sulphur Creek was right. If he had had only a trail mate, he would have been in no danger now. The trail mate could have rebuilt the fire. Well, it was up to him to build the fire over again, and this second time there must be no failure. Even if he succeeded, he would most likely lose some toes. His feet must be badly frozen by now, and it would be some time before the second fire was ready. The man reached in his pocket for a second piece of birch bark. He knew the bark was there, and though he couldn't feel it with his fingers, he could hear its crisp rustling as he fumbled for it. Try as he would, he couldn't clutch hold of it. Well, the old-timer of Sulphur Creek was right, he thought, in a moment of controlled despair. After 50 below, a man should travel with a partner. He beat his hands, but failed in exciting any sensation. A certain fear of death, dull and oppressive, came to him. The fear quickly became poignant as he realized that it was no longer a mere matter of freezing his fingers and toes or of losing his hands and feet. It was a matter of life and death with the chances against him. This threw him into a panic, and he turned and ran up the creek bed along the old dim trail. He ran blindly, without intention, in fear such as he had never known in his life. His dog followed behind. The running made him feel better. He didn't shiver. Maybe if he ran on, his feet would thaw out, and anyway, if he ran far enough, he would reach camp and the boys. Without a doubt, he would lose some fingers and toes and some of his face, but the boys would take care of him. It struck him as curious that he could run at all on feet so frozen that he couldn't feel them when they struck the earth and took the weight of his body. He seemed to himself to skim along above the surface, to have no connection with the earth. His theory of running until he reached camp and the boys had one flaw in it. He lacked the endurance. Several times he stumbled, and finally he tottered, crumpled up, and fell. When he tried to rise, he failed. And as he sat, regained his breath. he noted that he was feeling quite warm and comfortable. He wasn't shivering, and it even seemed that a warm glow had come to his chest and trunk. He was losing in his battle with the frost. It was creeping into his body from all sides. When he had recovered his breath and control, he sat up and entertained in his mind the conception of meeting death with dignity. Well, he was bound to freeze anyway. He might as well take it decently. With this newfound peace of mind came the first glimmerings of drowsiness. A good idea, he thought, to sleep off to death. It was like taking an anesthetic. Freezing wasn't so bad as people thought. There were lots worse ways to die. He thought of the old-timer of Sulphur Creek and he mumbled, "You were right, old horse. You were right." Then the man drowsed off into what seemed to him the most comfortable and satisfying sleep he'd ever known. The dog sat facing him and waited. The brief day drew to a close in a long, slow twilight. Later, the dog whined loudly. And still later, it crept close to the man and caught the scent of death. This made the animal bristle and back away. A little longer it delayed, howling under the stars that leaped and danced and shone brightly in the cold sky. Then it turned and trotted up the trail in the direction of the camp it knew to join the other food providers and fire providers.
1: Thank you, Nelson Olmsted. Certainly, no one could recreate the terrifying loneliness of the North as could Jack London. But what of our second story?
0: It's about as far removed from the Yukon as you can get, Ben, since the setting is a tropical island off Guyana. But I think you'll find it no less forbidding, as you can judge from both the name of the island and the title of this story by George G. Toodoos. Both are called Three Skeleton Key.

My most terrifying experience? Well, one does have a few in 35 years of service in the lights, although it's mostly monotonous routine work, keeping the light in order and making out the reports. When I was a young man, not very long in the service, there was an opening in a lighthouse newly built off the coast of Guyana on a small rock 20 miles or so from the mainland. The pay was high, and so in order to reach the sum I had set out to save before I married, I volunteered for service in the new light. Three Skeleton Key, the small rock in which the light stood, bore a bad reputation. It earned its name from the story of the three convicts who escaped from Cayenne in a stolen dugout canoe and were wrecked on the rock during the night, managing to escape the sea, but they eventually died of hunger and thirst. When they were discovered, nothing remained but three heaps of bones picked clean by the birds. The story was that the three skeletons, gleaming with phosphorescent light, danced over a small rock, screaming. But there are many such stories, and I didn't give the stories of the old-timers at the Isle de Saint a second thought. I signed up, boarded ship, and in a month, I was installed at the light. Picture a gray, tapering cylinder, welded to the solid black rock by iron rods and concrete, rising from a small island about 150 feet long and perhaps 40 wide. Small, barely large enough for a man to walk about and stretch his legs at low tide. In the waters about our island swarmed huge sharks who kept an eternal patrol around the base of the light. Still, it was a nice life there.

0: I had just returned from my leave at the end of June and had settled down the routine with my two fellow keepers, Legleo and the head keeper, Itsua. 8 days went by as usual, and then on the ninth night after my return, Itsua, who was on night duty, called Legleo and me, sleeping in our rooms in the middle of the tower, and we rose immediately and, climbing the 30 or so steps that led to the gallery, stood beside our chief. Itsua pointed, and following his finger, we saw a big three-master with all sails set, heading straight for the light. A queer course, for the vessel must have seen us. Our light lit her with the glare of day each time it passed over her. She was a beautiful ship of some 4,000 tons, a fast sailor, and watching her sailing dead for us, a white wave boiling under her bows, the Legleo cried out, "Well, what's wrong with her crew? Are they all drunk or insane? Can't they see us?"
1: Itsua nodded soberly and said, "See us? No doubt, if there is a crew aboard."
0: "Well, what do you mean, Chief? Are you saying that she's a Flying Dutchman?"
1: "No, that's not what I mean. If I say that no one's aboard, I mean she's a derelict."
0: And then we understood her queer behavior. Itsua was right. For some reason, believing her doomed, her crew had abandoned her. Then she had righted herself and sailed on, wandering with the wind. There was nothing we could do but watch. All this time, our glasses were riveted on her, and we suddenly cried out together, "The rats!" Now we knew why this ship, in perfect condition, was sailing without her crew aboard. They had been driven out by the rats. Not those poor specimens of rats you see ashore, barely reaching a foot from nose to tail. No, these were ship's rats. Huge, wise creatures born in the sea, sailing all over the world on ships, transferring to other larger ships as they multiply. There's as much difference between the rats on the land and these maritime rats as between a fishing smack and an armored cruiser. Studying the ship, I turned sick, for her small lifeboats were all in place. She had not been abandoned. Over her bridge, on her deck, in the rigging, on every visible spot, the ship was a writhing mass, a starving army coming toward us aboard a vessel gone mad. Suddenly, there was a dull shock as a ship crashed and it swiftly sunk. But the rats didn't drown. Not these fellows. Thousands of heads rose, felt the wind, and we were scented, seen. To them, we were fresh meat after possible weeks of starving. Almost in one motion, every rat leaped on our island to attack the tower. We barely had time to leap back, close the door leading out of the gallery, descend the stairs, and shut every window tightly. Luckily, the door at the base of the light, which we never could have reached in time, was of bronze, set in granite, and was tightly closed. This horrible band, in no measurable time, had swarmed up and over the tower as if it had been a tree. Their teeth grated as they pressed against the glass of the lantern room, where they could plainly see us, though they couldn't reach us. A few millimeters of glass, luckily very strong, separated our faces from their gleaming, beady eyes, their sharp claws and teeth. And there we were, sealed alive in our own lighthouse, prisoners of a horde of starving rats.

That first night, the tension was so great that we couldn't sleep. Every moment, we felt that some opening had been made, some window given away, that our horrible besiegers were pouring through the breach. With the coming of darkness, we lit the light, and the turning beam completely maddened the beasts. As the light turned, it successively blinded thousands of rats crowded against the glass, while the dark side of the lantern room gleamed with thousands of points of light, burning like the eyes of jungle beasts in the night. The next 6 days and 7 nights were a living nightmare. Legleo became morose and had nightmares in which he could see the three skeletons dancing about him, gleaming coldly, seeking to grasp him. His maniacal raving descriptions were so vivid that Ictu and I began seeing them also. There was only one thing left to do. After debating all of a ninth day, we decided not to light the lantern that night. Now, this is the greatest breach of our service, never committed as long as the tenders of the light are alive, for the light is something secret, warning ships in danger in the night. Well, that night, three skeleton light was dark, and all the men were alive. At the risk of causing ships to crash in our reefs, we left it unlit, for we were going mad. At 2 a.m, while Ictua was dozing in his room, the sheet of metal sealing his window gave way. The chief had just time enough to leap to his feet and cry for help, the rats swarming over him. But Legleo and I, who had been watching from the lantern room, got to him immediately, and the three of us battled with a horde of maddened rats which flowed through the gaping window. They bit, we struck them down with our knives, and retreated. I don't remember to this day how we ever managed to escape. All I can remember is wading through them up the stairs, striking them off as they swarmed over us, and then we found ourselves bleeding from innumerable bites, our clothes shredded, sprawled across the trapdoor on the floor of the lantern room, without food or drink. Luckily, the trapdoor was metal, set into granite with iron bolts. The rats occupied the entire tower beneath us, and on the floor of our retreat lay some 20 of their fellows who had gotten in with us before the trapdoor closed and whom we had killed with our knives. Legleo, who was in a bad state, so were we all for that matter, stared at the chief and me vacantly, stared as his gaze swung to the multitude of rats against the glass, and then suddenly he began laughing horribly. Three skeletons! Three skeletons are now six skeletons! Six skeletons! As the dawn broke, a patrol came out to investigate the failure of our light. Looking through my binoculars, I could see the horrified expression on the faces of the officer and crew. But the rats had also seen the crew, and as the ship drew nearer, a solid phalanx left the light, plunged into the water, and swimming out, attempted to board her. They would have succeeded as the ship was hove to, but the engineer connected his steam to a hose and deck and scalded the head of the attacking column, which slowed them up long enough for the ship to get underway and leave the rats behind. Then the sharks took part. Bellies glistening, mouths gaping, they arrived in swarms and scooped up the rats. That was one day the sharks really served a useful purpose. The remaining rats turned tail, swam to shore, and emerged dripping. We signaled with our light that we were still alive, and the ship signaled back to hang on a little longer. By noon, they were back with a fireboat, but the heavy streams of water they threw in the light tower had little effect. Nightfall came, and it was as if nothing had been done. The rats were still in possession. We had to spend another night in our prison. Legleo was sitting on the floor, babbling about skeletons. And as I turned to Ictu, he fell unconscious from his wounds. I was in no better shape and could feel my blood burning with fever. Somehow the night dragged by. And the next afternoon, I saw a tug accompanied by the fireboat come from the mainland with a huge barge in tow. Through my glasses, I saw that the barge was filled with meat. Risking the treacherous reefs, the tug dragged the barge as close to the island as possible. To the last rat, our besiegers deserted the rock, swam out, and boarded the barge, reeking with the scent of freshly cut meat. The tug dragged the barge about a mile from shore, where the fireboat drenched the barge with gasoline. A well-placed incendiary shell from the patrol boat set her on fire. The patrol boat took us off the island and left three men to replace us, and by nightfall we were in the hospital in Cayenne. Now, what became of my friends? Well, Legleo's mind had cracked and he was raving mad. Ictua died within a week.
A rat's bite is dangerous in that hot, humid climate, and infection sets in rapidly. As for me, well, when they fumigated the light and repaired the damage done to the rats, I resumed my service there. Why not? No reason why such an incident should keep me from finishing out my service there, is there? Besides, I told you I liked the place. To be truthful, I've never had a post as pleasant as that one. And when my time came to leave it forever, I tell you I almost wept as three skeleton key disappeared below the horizon.

0: You can turn up the lights now. You can look around you. Nobody is there, really. Everything is all right, isn't it? Step over here, Nelson Armstead, and tell us about next week's story.
1: Ben, two favorites of mine. The first by the master of the sardonic, John Collier, is entitled Thus I Refute Beelzy. The second eerie story is by Nelson S. Bond, who is best known for Mr. Mergenthwerker's Loblies. This one is entitled The Bookshop. If you think you can take it, we'd like to have you join us.
0: 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Mr. Armstead records exclusively for Vanguard Records. Until next week, when Nelson Armstead will again be here in person.

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1: 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Dear Liza, will you have a polo, dear Liza? 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
2: 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I'll have three or four or maybe more.
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0: next.
1: Ghost stories. 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And murders, too. The hermit knows of them all. Turn out your lights. Turn them out. Ah, have you heard the story? The house on Lost Man's Bluff, eh? Then listen while the hermit tells you the story.

0: For heaven's sake.
1: What is it, Denton?
0: Out of gas?
1: Couldn't be, Charles. Denton filled up at the last stop. What is it, Denton?
0: For heaven's sake, Nan, how do I know? Well, that's that.
1: Ooh, I hope we don't get stranded in this forsaken territory.
2: Well, that'd be something, wouldn't it? We haven't passed a house in the last 3 hours.
0: Well, I might as well get out and see what I can do.
2: You want me to take a look at it, Denton?
0: No. I'll tinker with it a while. You and Nan sit down on the side of the road.
2: I might be able to find the trouble for you, Dad.
1: Charles was only trying to help, Denton.
0: Never mind, I say. I'll have the thing going in a moment. Do as I say. Sit along the road. I'm going to work.
1: Come on, Charles. Let's do as he says.
2: Just as you say, Denton.
1: Here's a nice place to sit, Charles. We can look right down into a valley from here.
2: Why, it is nice, isn't it?
1: See? You can look all over the valley.
2: Wonder what they call this place.
1: I wouldn't know. Oh, look. We're not so far from civilization as I thought.
2: A town at the lower end of the valley.
1: Yes.
2: Now, that's still a long way away. You see? The road takes a roundabout.

0: out way along the rim of the valley.
1: Uh-huh.
0: Say, I bet that's where I'm going to work.
1: Do you think so?
0: I'll just bet you that's where the job is that Denton got for me.
1: Way out? Away from everything?
0: Oh, I don't know. Looks like a nice little town. I'll make out all right.
1: I hate to have you leaving us, Charles. I'll be terribly lonesome.
0: Oh, I'll get back to the city occasionally.
1: You must be sure to do that.
0: Sure I will. Nan, Denton can't hear us talking from here, can he?
1: No.
0: I have a feeling that he managed this job for me way out here because he didn't want me living with you two anymore.
1: Oh, no, Charles. Why should he object to my own brother living with us?
0: You've got me there. I can't figure it out. When I first came to stay with you, Denton talked of getting me work close by.
1: I know he did.
0: Nan, there's something strange about it.
1: I don't know exactly what you mean, Charles.
0: Yes, you do. Ever since Denton came back from that road trip, he's acted strange.
1: Now that you mention it, I think I have noticed something different about Denton.
0: He was jolly and friendly enough to me when I first arrived. And now all of a sudden he's changed.
1: Maybe we're imagining it all.
0: Doesn't seem that he'd be jealous of his wife's own brother, does it?
1: No. Denton's not like that.
0: But he has been for the last 10 days. Morose, sullen, sitting most of the time staring at me.
1: Maybe he feels I've been paying more attention to you than to him.
0: Maybe that's it.
1: It's only natural that I'd be solicitous of my own brother, whom I haven't seen for so many years.
0: We won't talk about it anymore. All I hope is that he isn't ill, that you aren't going to have trouble with me so far away.
1: You said we mustn't worry about it. We won't.
0: No.
1: I do wish he'd get the car started.
0: He wouldn't let me help him. Fairly pushed me away.
1: Denton's frightfully independent. But I wish he'd hurry.
0: Nervous?
1: I think we're going to have a storm. We should be getting out of these hills and down into town quickly.
0: Say, the sky is getting black and gloomy.
1: Look over to the west. Clouds are piling up fast.
0: Something of a wind coming up, too.
1: Denton just stands there looking at the car as if he didn't know what he was doing.
0: Maybe he doesn't. Well, let's go back over. Maybe you'll let me help him now.
1: All right.
0: Watch your step. There are jagged pieces of rock here.
1: That wind's getting stronger every minute.
0: It sure is. Looks like we might be getting a tornado. How are you making out, Denton?
2: What?
0: Located the trouble?
1: We should hurry, Denton. There's a terrific storm coming up fast.
2: Can't make the car go if it doesn't want to.
1: Look at the sky, Denton. We're in for a real storm.
0: Wow. There goes my hat. No use chasing it now.
1: Please, hurry. Get the car started.
2: All right. All right, get inside. Maybe it'll go now.
1: Let's hurry.
0: Drive like mad to get out of these hills and into the village before the storm breaks.
2: I know these roads. I'll get you out all right.
1: Denton, don't be so cross. Jump on every word Charles says.
2: Then don't give me orders.
0: Easy. You'll never be able to keep the car on the road with a wind like this.
1: What are we going to do, Denton? It'll blow the car off the road and hurl us down the hill.
0: Wow. That was a peal of thunder.
1: Denton. Denton, we can't drive on in this.
2: No. I know we can't.
0: What are we going to do, Dan? Can we sit in the car and be safe?
2: We aren't going to sit here. We're going to make for shelter.
1: But where?
2: There's a house sitting up there on the rock.
1: It's so dark, I can't see it.
2: There's a house up there. I got caught in a storm the last time I was through here. Climbed up to that house and stayed until it blew over.
0: Well, can we get up there all right?
2: We can make it. We'll have to. Get out of the car. We've got to start right away. Hurry, climb up. Give me your hand, Dan.
1: Middle of the afternoon and black as night.
2: Oh, we've got to climb fast. And I'll take hold of hands and start up the rock. We've got to get to that house. We've got to get there. Give me a hand, man.
1: Let's go.
2: Hurry. Come on.

0: knock on the door, Denton.
1: We don't have to knock. We walk right in.
0: What?
1: Hurry. Get inside.
2: Oh. Boy. What a relief. I thought for a few minutes we might not make it.
1: I'll bolt this door so the wind won't rip it open.
0: Who owns this place? Doesn't anyone live here?
1: There was no one living in it when I stopped on my way through here last time.
0: But it must belong to someone. It's completely furnished.
2: Whoever owns it hasn't been here for a long time, then. Everything's covered with dust and cobwebs. I can see them even in this pale light.
0: It's so dark in here. Can't you find a lamp or something, Denton?
1: I'll get a light. There's one in this room off the hall.
0: Come on, Charles, let's follow him. I don't like standing in this dark hall.
1: I found a lamp. I'll have it lighted in a moment.
0: Oh, it's so damp and cold in here. Ooh.
1: There. Huh. Light makes it better, doesn't it?
2: Some.
0: Maybe. I don't like the looks of this place.
2: At least we're out of the storm, Nan.
0: You stopped here on your last trip through, Denton, and there was no one living here then?
1: That's what I said, wasn't it?
0: But it's completely furnished. Surely someone lives here now.
1: Maybe they do. They aren't here now.
0: Almost like a dungeon in the room. Windows are built so high.
2: Something like a fort. But it's grand Denton knew of this place. It's shelter out of the storm. A wind couldn't blow this building over.
0: Denton?
1: What?
0: What are you staring at?
1: What?
0: You heard what I said. What are you staring out into the hall for?
2: Say, Dan, are you all right?
0: Don't clench your hands that way. What do you see?
1: Did I say I saw anything?
0: What's the matter with you?
1: Don't keep asking me questions. I've got you out of the storm. Isn't that enough? Now leave me alone.
0: Where are you going? Where are you going, Denton? Stop him, Charles.
2: Don't you think we all of us sit in here? When the storm blows over, we can drive on.
0: What's wrong with him? He's moving like a person in a trance. Get him to come back in this room.
2: Are you ill, Denton? Is there something we can do?
1: Stay right where you are. Both of you.
0: What is it?
1: I'm going into that room across the hall.
0: But why? Why don't we all stay together? It's dark in here. I don't like it. I want you to stay near me.
1: I said I'm going into that room across the hall. And I'm going alone. Your brother Charles will take care of you. You prefer his company, don't you?
0: Is that what's wrong with you? Why do you act this way toward my brother?
1: You might as well make up your minds, both of you, that we'll stay in this house until morning. I'm going into this room to sleep.
0: Denton!
2: It's no use.
0: He is ill.
2: He's got it in for me. Come on. Let's go back where the lamp is.
0: You hear what he's doing?
2: Barricading the door.
0: What does all this mean? Oh, Charles.
2: Let's get back to where the lamp is.
0: It's as if he's lost his mind.
2: Sit down. It's been coming on him for some time. Ever since he made that last trip through here. We know that.
0: What shall we do? Why did he go into that room and leave us?
2: As soon as we get into town, we'll persuade him to see a doctor. Let's make the best of it now. If he wants to leave us and sleep, let him.
0: Oh.
2: It's tough on you, Nan. I'm sorry I brought you all this trouble.
0: Denton's never been this way before. There's something dreadfully wrong. What was that?
2: Laughing?
0: No, it can't be. He's never laughed like that in his life.
2: Oh, it's coming from the room Denton went into. That's for sure.
0: He's going mad. Oh, Charles.
2: Come on. You'll have to let us in.
0: Denton? Denton, what is it?
2: Let us in. Dan, let us in.
0: Locked?
2: Bolted and barricaded.
0: Denton, please let us in. It is coming from in there. But it's not Denton. It can't be. Oh, what are we going to do? What shall we do?
2: Everything's all right now, Nan. He's quieted down.
0: He answered you the last time you went over to the room?
2: Yes. He said, I'm all right. Go away.
0: Oh.
2: I think he's going to sleep now. We might as well do the same.
0: I can't sleep in this horrible house.
2: Yes, you can. It'll only be a few hours before morning.
0: But what if Denton refuses to come out of that room in the morning?
2: Well, he'll be better in the morning. Storm's passed over, too. Everything will seem different in the morning.
0: Leave the lamp burning. I'm scared.
2: Sure. I'll set it on the mantle. It won't bother our eyes, but it will shed some light.
0: Yes, that will be all right. You think Denton will sleep?
2: I think he's asleep now. I'd break the door down then if I thought it would do any good. But I think it's best to let him get over this spell by himself.
0: I'll never believe it was he laughing.
2: Who could it have been but Denton? Oh, now, don't worry anymore. Try to get some sleep. If he calls out, I'll wake you up.
0: It seems like a nightmare, doesn't it?
2: It will in the morning. Everything will be different then. Go to sleep now. You need the rest.

0: What is it?
1: Wake up! There's someone standing over you.
0: What?
1: Wake up! There's someone standing over you. They're going to kill you. Joe!
0: Good heavens. What is it? What was that?
1: Oh, Charlie. He stood right over you with his hands reaching out for you.
0: Who?
1: And when I screamed, he ran.
0: For heaven's sake, who?
1: He was going to kill you.

0: Who stood over Charles ready to kill him? Eh? The hermit will tell you before the night is done.
1: Now, back to the hermit.
0: Terror-stricken, Charles and Nan stand in the middle of the room in this strange house on Lost Man's Bluff, wondering who tried to kill Charles. Listen.
2: You mean you think it was...
3: I know it was Denton.
2: Oh, that's ridiculous. Denton trying to kill me.
3: I know it was he. With his hands reaching out for your throat.
2: Oh, no.
3: And when I screamed, he ran back into that room and closed the door. Charles, where are you going?
2: I'm going to get him out of that room before something really happens.
3: You mustn't go near him.
2: I've got to. No, you stay here.
3: Never. I'm going with you.
2: I'm going to make him let me in there.
3: He may try to kill you again.
2: I don't think he will. You stay behind me. Denton? Denton!
3: Denton!
2: The door's unlocked. Denton? Denton? Stay back, Nan. I'm going to light a match. Great heaven. Denton.
3: What is it?
2: Oh, get back. Don't look.
3: Why are you closing the door? What is it, Charles? What did you see?
2: No. Denton's...
3: Something's happened to him. Something's happened to Denton. What is it, Charles? Tell me quick. What is it?
2: Denton's... hanged himself. Keep hold of yourself, Nan. We've got to get out of here. Down into town and get the authorities here.
3: Denton. Denton, hang yourself.
2: Let's hope the car runs. We've got to get into town. The laughter again.
3: Look. Look. Up at the top of the stairs.
2: What is it?
3: In this faint light, it looks like the figure of a man.
2: Yes, but you can see right through him. He's disappeared.
3: Standing there at the head of the stairs, pointing at us, then vanished.
2: That same laughter.
3: Charles, you're not going up there. We're going to get out of the place right away and get help. Quick, hurry, we must get help.
2: But I tell you, it's urgent. You've got to go up there right now.
4: Go up to that house on Lost Man's Bluff before daybreak?
2: Right now.
4: Oh, no, not me.
3: But my husband is dead in that house.
4: Would never enter the door of that house at night. No, sir, neither would anyone else in this town.
3: Denton is dead.
4: He ain't the first one to die up there.
2: What do you mean?
4: Ain't never heard of the house on Lost Man's Bluff?
2: No. We don't live around here.
4: Oh, well, that explains that.
2: What did you mean when you said that Denton was not the first man to die there?
4: 5 years ago, a fella that owned that house killed his brother, then hanged himself.
2: What?
4: That's right. But hanging didn't seem to take him out of this world. Now, I ain't the only one that's been there, passed there at night and heard his wild laughter. It's fit to make the hair stand right up on a man's spine. Other folks tried to live in that house. But you know what happens to them when they go in a certain room in that house?
3: The room Denton tried to sleep in?
4: The desire to kill enters in them. And the laughter of him that belongs to the other world drives them mad. They can't get away from it. They return to the place.
3: Charles, that's what happened to Denton. He said he'd been in that house before.
4: They try to kill, if there's anyone near to kill, and then they take their own lives. It's happened to 3 other people. One man got back to town and told his experience, but he went back up there a few weeks later and took his life, hanged himself. Oh, no, sir. You'll have to wait till morning. Won't get nobody to go up there in the night to that house on Lost Man's Bluff.

0: And the wild laughter from the house on Lost Man's Bluff continues to pierce the night. Don't ever go near it after sundown. No. Turn on your lights. Turn them on. I'll be back. Pleasant dreams.
1: All characters, places, and occurrences mentioned in the Hermit's Cave are fictitious, and similarity to persons, places, or occurrences is purely accidental.
2: Here, do you know something? If you stop eating bird's-eye beef burgers and eat these cheap ones...
3: All right.
2: You'll save Mum enough money to buy me a Leeds United tracksuit.
3: Fantastic.
2: I mean, they look the same, don't they?
3: Might look the same, but they don't taste the same.
2: Ah, you can't tell the difference.
3: Well, I can. The cheap one's yours.
4: Bird's-eye. Somehow other beef burgers just don't taste the same.
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10: Chickens and pigs. By my wife and I.
11: Wife? Johnny, you hurt.
10: Of course, you pump your own water and plow and get blisters on your hands.
12: I don't mind blisters. Jane, do you think...
11: Of course.
12: Sure.
11: Very sure. If it's with you.
10: And you can have a human name, not a name with a number. I'm Bob. Bob Thomas.
12: All right, Bob. What do we do now?
10: Well, I've got your escape from the city all planned. We go down...
12: What's that? Who's there?
13: The mine police.
12: Electronic men. The robot mine police. Use the visor signal. Let me see you.
13: All electronic disrupted here. Open for inspection.
12: Better open up. All right.
13: Remove device. Causing difficulty.
12: Oh, that's just anonymous.
13: Remove it.
12: Sure. Take it down, will you, Bob?
10: How's that?
13: Satisfactory. You, guards 2 and 3, investigate other apartments. I will stay. This apartment under protection.
14: Other apartments. We go.
13: I will enter.
12: Johnny, start the device again.
10: What?
12: Well, it worked, huh?
13: You know, Bob, it's been giving the electronic men fits. Well, so these are our new friends, eh?
10: Johnny 212, Jane 16, meet Ralph 98.
13: Hello?
11: What?
10: Very much a human being, Johnny. Don't look so surprised. Take off your thin mask and voice box, Ralph. Ralph's one of the best. Our top spy in Next City.
15: Bob, we've got to work fast before the electronics men get back. Bob, things look bad. I think Morton's experiments for the master mechanical brain are succeeding.
10: What?
15: Experiments? For years, Morton's been working to produce electronic men that can make other electronic men.
11: But why?
15: Why? Because the master mechanical brain can control electronic men, absolutely. Humans rebel, like you two. If you had children, what little rebels they'd be. The master mechanical brain had denied marriage permits to everybody. Except readjusted humans.
16: Yeah, who might just as well be machines.
17: No marriages, no human children. Electronic men that can reproduce their kind, and bingo, a complete machine civilization with a master as ruler.
15: And once the experiments are a definite success, the master will liquidate the humans.
11: Oh, no.
12: Pogrom, just... I've read of such things, but centuries ago.
15: Bob, let's get them out of here.
17: All right, let's...
14: Open mind, police.
11: The electronic men are back.
17: Take us now, they'll readjust us forcibly.
12: Oh, well, what do we do?
15: Help me get the metal head mask on.
17: And the voice box, too.
12: There, it's on.
13: If they find out I'm human, oh.
14: Open door. Electronic man in there.
11: Why does he come back? Oh, Johnny, I'm frightened.
12: Bob, you said you had an escape.
17: I have. But first, Ralph, this is for you.
12: Bob, you stuck your friend.
17: It was a trick. We're betrayed.
14: Open.
17: Open the door, Johnny, and rush the electronic man. They won't be expecting violence. All right, let up, Johnny, let up. They're both out of commission. Jane?
11: Here.
17: Are you all right? Come on.
11: Yeah.
17: Head for the emergency chute.

0: made it. Oh, the sewers.
1: Sewers?
0: Oh. They haven't been used since the Atom War. They were used as bomb shelters, lined with lead for protection against neutron penetration. Now, even the master's electronic scanner can't find it. Now, let's get moving.
1: Yeah.
0: Watch that rubble.
2: So, Ralph tried to trick us, eh?
1: I never thought he would do that.
0: He didn't.
2: Yeah, but you said...
0: I shouted he betrayed it, so the electronic men would hear and go on believing he was one of them. Knocked out by those vicious renegades.
2: Yeah, that's right. We're Rennies now.
1: But why bother to fool the electronic men? Why didn't Ralph just come with us?
0: He's needed in next city. Without Ralph, we'd have never known about Morton's experiments with a master mechanical brain.
2: And you really think if Morton gets electronic men that can produce others, he'll kill off all the humans?
0: All but the few that Morton will spare for his own aids and desires. It's a logical thing. Master mechanical brain is supremely logical. We'll have subjects at its absolute command. Careful, as it says.
1: Oh, yeah.
0: The electronic men act only on impulses the master sends out. They'll act with machine-like logic. They won't fall in love.
1: Like us.
0: Disrupt any of Morton's plans for a perfect machine state.
2: Doesn't this tunnel ever end?
0: Soon. Doctor.
2: Oh, ouch!
1: You didn't duck in time.
2: Ducked, all right. I just unducked too quick. Bob, there's the light ahead.
0: The end of the tunnel. Hurry.
1: Yeah. Why? What are the stars? They're more beautiful than the picture.
0: You don't see them under Mech City's dome.
2: What's that funny smell?
0: To quote an ancient joke, Johnny, that's fresh air. Huh?
2: Hey, I like it. How do you make it?
0: Johnny, this is real air, fresh air, as nature made it. Huh?
2: And this is real grass, not synthetic?
1: And those noises, like a chorus.
0: Cricket, frog, nightbird.
1: It's a whole new world.
0: Matter of fact, it's a very old one. Here, slip into these capes.
1: They're cold.
0: Yeah, they're lead mesh. Master scanners can't pick them up and trace us and have a blast ray cut us down.
1: Oh, Johnny, I'm scared.
0: You can still turn back. They can say I kidnapped you.
2: Go back to Mech City?
0: No.
1: Where Johnny goes, I go.
0: You sure?
1: Very sure.
0: Then follow me. We're only about 10 minutes' walk to the caves where I have a jet car we'll take to my farm.
1: I'm so tired.
0: Well, in an hour, you'll be asleep in a feather bed. A real feather bed.

0: pumping water.
1: Hey, look, like I got my first blister.
0: this is wonderful. I just can't get over the realness of things. Your wife served me some milk. Real milk this morning. She's a remarkable woman, Bob.
2: So she tells me.
0: Taking in strangers, making us at home.
2: Well, she's a pioneer woman, new century style. Is Jane up yet?
3: Of course I'm up. I've been helping Martha cook. Just imagine, Johnny, she actually cooks biscuits and if those men want to eat what I cook, tell them, come and get it. And tell that young man of yours to bring that water in if he's going to wash up for breakfast.
1: How do you like that? I get my hands dirty pumping water just so I can wash in the water I pump.
2: We're coming, Martha.

0: Oh.
1: Now, that was a meal. Martha, you're a wonder.
2: We raise all our own food.
0: Real food, Johnny, not synthetic.
3: I raised that bacon from a shoat. The old sow, too.
0: Bob's a great hand with the animals. He better be, with 6 mouths to feed.
3: What? 6? Less than 4 kids. 3 boys and a girl. Believe me, 4 growing kids can eat.
0: Well, where are they? Away.
3: Martha always sends them away when I go to Mex City. She's got a notion those trips are dangerous.
0: They are. The Master Mechanical Brain and Morton don't like you snatching their humans. Someday...
3: Oh, nonsense.
1: Wait, it isn't nonsense, Bob. You took a big chance for us.
0: Yes, but why? Why risk all this happiness just for people like us? People you don't even know, because he feels you're worth it. I think you are, too. And I'm for Bob and all the people he can help. But I'm still afraid.
1: So you send the kid to safety and let him go and...
0: And wait for him to come back.
1: Even though I'm glad you got us out, Bob, you haven't the right to take those chances.
3: Once the Master Mechanical Brain has absolute control, you don't think we'll be safe, do you? As one great American said centuries ago, this union cannot long endure half slave and half free. And that's still true, even if that slavery is benevolent.
0: Yes, the master is generous. It gave us everything, except happiness.
1: You really think it will come after you?
3: As soon as that slimy excuse for a human being, Morton, perfects the electronic men who can produce other men, the master robots will be after us like a shot. That reminds me, it's about time for Morton's morning televox. We don't get the visual part out here, but we can hear Morton. We'll see if there's any mention of your exodus.
4: And in this brutal fight, a band of renegades snatched 2 humans. However, the Master Mechanical Brain offers all renegades the opportunity to enjoy the peace and happiness of Mech City. Notice to all renegades. All crimes against Mex City will be forgiven if you surrender now for readjustment.
0: Readjustment?
4: If not, the Master Mechanical Brain will be forced to make readjustment at a distance.
3: Morton never dared to make a threat like that before.
0: Shut it off. I can't stand that cold, inhuman voice.
3: No, let's hear what he has to say.
0: No.
3: Can he do anything? Who knows what that man can plan with a Master Mechanical Brain? He's got weapons, if that's what you mean.
0: Bob, someone's coming.
3: It's Ralph.
5: Bob, get to the cave, quick.
3: Why are you here?
5: Had to get away. Morton suspects. Ordered tests. All electronic men. But that's not the worst, Bob. The Master Mechanical Brain is turning destroyer waves on all the Rennie farms that you locate.
6: So this is it. Quick, everybody to the bomb cave. Martha, you lead the way. I'll save what I can.
0: Don't take a chance, Bob. We started with nothing and we can start again. But not without you.
6: Well, can I? Martha's right. Get to the cave.
0: No, hold! Hurry!
5: I think Morton's success with the electronic men is a cause, Bob.
6: He's so sure. I'd help the humans in Mech City. Ralph, we gotta go there and warn them.
0: Oh, no, Bob, please.
6: Here, step behind those bushes. There's a cave in back of them.
0: In here?
6: Yeah. The cave is lead lined.
5: If you go back, Bob, I'm going with you.
6: What's that? The destroyer wave.
0: My home. 20 years. Gone. It was so lovely.
5: Gone. Like that.
6: That mechanical devil.
3: I'll take the master apart 2 by 2, bolt by bolt.
6: Martha, get on the cave signal system. Alert all the Rennie. Tell the kids I love them. We're going back.
5: Ralph?
3: Sure, I'm going.
6: Johnny?
5: You mean you're going to try to destroy the Master Mechanical Brain?
6: That's right. The time has come. We can't wait any longer.
5: But, Bob, even if you succeed, even if you're not killed first, you'll paralyze Mech City. No food, no water, no air. How will they live?
6: Unless we destroy the masters, they won't live at all. For the rest, men lived once before without machines. They can do it again.
3: Well, Johnny, 212.
5: No number anymore. I'll come.
0: I'm going too with
5: Johnny. No, you stay with Martha.
0: Martha has something to stay for, children. I've only got you, Johnny.
5: No, Jane. You stay with...
0: Take her with you, Johnny. I know what she needs.
3: We've got to hurry.
0: Bob, if you don't come back...
3: I'll come back. with a master mechanical brain in broken pieces.
0: Oh, of course you will. I'll tell the others.
3: Let's go.
0: Bob.
3: Martha. I'll be back.
0: You must come back. You must.

0: too late to catch on. We've got to hurry. They'll slaughter almost every human being.
1: Bob, the sewer leads right underneath the building.
0: You lead the way, Ralph.
1: Right. Stay here. It should be just about...

0: find it small.
1: Jane, are you all right?
2: Oh, good. Jane, you stay back behind us.
0: Ready?
2: The door, Ralph.
1: That crowd of men. Look at them.
2: Like regiments of soldiers marching out. They're getting orders from the next room. We've got to stop them.
0: Let's go. Go. Go let them see it. We can't stop that man. Our job is to get the master and stop them forever. Now they're gone.
1: Quiet.
0: That door leads to the master mechanical brain.
1: Let's go. Wait. Don't touch the knob. It's electrified.
0: There's a switch only we electronic men know.
3: Because they are humans. For too many centuries, machines have been the servants. Now they will be the masters. Machines will be the world. The master will destroy humans, and the machines will be supreme. All except me. Me, Martin.

0: The experiments are not a success. They're fake. Electronic men cannot produce themselves. I tricked you. I fooled a perfect machine.
1: They're coming after us.
2: Oh.
1: After Bob. The bomb.

0: Using the master's face.
1: Using those delicate wires and tubes.
2: Ralph, Ralph, you did it, you did it.
3: Yeah. Yeah, that finished the master.
1: Look. The lights. They're dimming.
3: Yeah. All Mech City's power and functions were centered in the master mechanical brain. Everything will stop now. The electronic men, the killings, and the automatic security.
1: Jane, Jane, stick close. Hold on to my arm.
0: It's all over.
3: That depends on how you look at it, Jane. For humans, for people, it's all just starting again.
1: Mech City destroyed. The whole civilization ruined. Broken.
3: No, no, Johnny, no. The two things aren't the same. It's true that Mech City is destroyed. But civilization is something more than machines and apparatus. That's something I learned when I joined the Rennies. Civilizations aren't built, are built on dreams and made secure, not by efficiency, but by dedication. Johnny, Jane, you, and all the others who are alive today will soon learn that the pursuit of happiness, the desire to be with those you love, to think and act in freedom as men, that's the true meaning of civilization. That's what makes us human beings in the image of God.

0: Next week, another exciting drama on 2000 Plus, When the World Met. You've heard about the men from Mars. Ever wondered what they'll look like? Ever thought what would happen if the Martians came? Well, listen next week and you'll find out. 2000 Plus is produced by Sherman H. Dreyer and Robert Wen Olsen. In today's story, Ken Williams played Johnny, Charlotte Manson played Jane, Joseph Julian was Bob, Hester Sondergaard was Martin, Arnold Robertson was Morton, and Sanford Bickert was Ralph. The orchestra was conducted by Emerson Buckley, music composed by Elliot Jacoby. Script by Donald Stapleton, sound by Walt Schaefer and Al Abel. Engineer, Bob Albrecht. This is Bob Emmerich speaking.
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8: Oh, there goes the toaster.
6: 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What you are about to hear took place live, 4 years ago, 70,000 light-years from home.
8: Well, I'd love to. What time?
2: Oh, whenever you're free, just pop over.
6: Thursday, August the 14th.
8: I'll fix it tonight. I mean, you can't keep with a broken bed pot, can you?
2: Oh, thanks, Stuart.
6: The crew have been in space now for 6.5 years.
8: Shall I bring a bottle?
2: I was thinking just a tool bag.
9: Okay, people, gather round. I know it's been a tough few weeks for you guys, what with the rest of the fleet exploding, but trust me, Chief Engineer Jackson is troubleshooting the systems to see it doesn't happen to us. Eh, Jackson?
8: Just we could make a night of it.
9: Jackson?
8: What? Oh, yeah. Yes, I know what I'm doing, sir.
9: 16 years now, I've never lost a ship yet, so let's all push our worries under the carpet. With that in mind, I've organised a little cheese and wine in my cabin at 8. I hope to see you all there.
8: Actually, I've got an appointment.
9: Refusals will not be accepted.
10: No, I'm a bit busy.
9: And may, in fact, incur a court-martial.
6: After recent events, it is essential that Captain Gordon Taylor preserve crew morale. Today, he has a little help.
9: Oh, we've got mail.
6: Mail is transmitted from Earth once a month as a series of electronic radio pulses. 2 years later, it reaches the ship, where it is reconstituted as paper correspondence by the onboard computer.
9: Oh, Kate, like clockwork. Where would I be without these little reminders of her love? To know she's there, waiting for me, keeping the hearthrug warm.
10: She must be getting pretty bored on that hearthrug, sir.
9: Oh, no, she'd wait for eternity. See, look, I'm waiting for you, keeping hearthrug warm, blah, blah, blah, blah, blah, eternity. Yes.
2: You got anything nice, Stuart?
8: Just a P45 from my last job and an old bank statement.
2: I've got news from Mum and Dad. Mum's been washing the floor. Dad's having a slice of fruitcake before putting the bins out. Oh, isn't that sweet?
10: It's 2 years out of date. They're probably dead by now.
2: Melissa?
10: Daddy probably slipped on the wet floor, never got to the bins. Tragic.
2: Just because you haven't got mail, no need to spoil it for everyone else.
8: Hey, Clive 55, you've got some post here.
11: What?
10: Clive 55's got mail?
2: Go on, Clive. Open it up.
6: After the death of Clive 88 last week, Clive 55 is now the last remaining of 137 identical clone brothers, born in a lab outside Warrington. A loner with no family, he rarely receives mail.
11: Well, I really don't. Perhaps it's from the science board. Dear Clive, just to say, I love you, Mummy.
2: Oh!
11: Karen.
2: That's so sweet. Isn't that sweet?
11: Did you send this, Karen?
2: No, of course not. It's from your mum.
11: My mum was a test tube.
2: Oh! That's so clever of her.
11: Karen?
2: Oh, I'm sorry, Clive. But I thought if I made up a letter and popped it in the system, you'd feel less left out. What with having no friends, all your brothers dead. I wanted you to know you're not all alone.
11: Thanks.
9: Hold on, there's more. Looks like official Federation mail. Oh, stand back, that's for me. Captain's mail for the captain of the ship. Me, mind.
10: Shall I read it for you, sir?
9: Thank you. Do I need to do anything, or am I all right?
10: Well, sir.
9: Is it bad news?
10: Very bad, sir. It's so serious, I think you might have to cancel the cheese and wine.
6: Yeah! Episode 3004. Monster.
12: This isn't good, Clive 55.
6: Captain Taylor has taken his medical scientist for a private chat, accompanied by Security Chief Melissa Patterson.
9: The implications of this are horribly serious. Read it carefully. I mean, look at that big fat logo on the paper. This is very, very serious stuff.
6: Police Freedom and Security Inc. have ordered the immediate arrest of Clive 55.
11: What do you want me to say?
9: Well, I want you to tell me that these allegations are a tissue of lies. That you didn't systematically murder all the other 136 of your brothers.
11: I didn't, sir.
9: The evidence is compelling, Clive 55. This is fratricide on a massive scale.
11: A lot of my brothers just fell over things.
9: Fell over things?
11: Yes, which led to their deaths.
9: What sort of things?
11: Trains, cars, sometimes cliffs. We're all very accident-prone, us Clives.
10: Clive 49, found dead in a restaurant toilet after a spot of lunch with Clive 55, an axe in the back of his head.
11: He fell over on the axe.
9: God, do you take me for a fool?
11: He was never good on his feet, Clive 49. Nearly garrotted himself ice skating. It was only a matter of time.
9: Okay, fair enough. That's good enough for me. Run along before I change.
10: Sir, you can't just let him go. We need evidence to prove he's innocent. Until then, I'm afraid he's guilty. As security chief on board, I demand you set a precedent. A short, sharp slap, and then lock him up.
9: Damn it, Patterson, you're right.
11: Ow.
9: There's the slap? Right. Lock him up and throw away the key.
10: Yes, sir.
11: Captain, could I just remind you, for the last 4 years I've been working on some rather exciting research.
9: I'm afraid the world of hair science will have to wait.
11: No, it's bigger than that, sir. I'm very close to being able to fold space. Look, I take a sheet of paper. I draw two dots, one at the top, one at the bottom. If we fold the paper in half, the dots are suddenly right next to each other. See?
9: Very good, Doctor. Show me an origami giraffe, and I'd say that your years of research have been worthwhile, but...
11: You misunderstand. This sheet of paper represents space. The dots are locations on opposite sides of the universe. If we could fold space like this, then suddenly you could travel millions of light years in an instant.
9: Mm-hmm. Go on.
11: No, that's it. Travelling millions of light years in an instant. This is revolutionary, sir. If we could crack this one, think how good it would look. There'd definitely be a fleet commendation for you, sir.
10: It's a bluff, sir.
9: How close are you?
11: On the brink. I'd hate to stop now.
9: You've got it all written down?
11: All documented, sir.
9: Well, you don't become a captain without knowing a little about everything. Clive 55, I'll take over the research while you're...
11: Sir, I really...
9: I've used a Bunsen burner before. Trust me, I'm your captain. Take him away, Patterson.
10: Sir, come on.
6: For the foreseeable future, the crew's search for new life is at an end. They must turn the ship around and deliver Clive, under house arrest, back to Federation authorities.
9: Please! No! Anything but that!
10: Shut up and get in, you big baby!
6: But there is a problem. All third-generation deluxe spaceships are built open plan to foster crew integration and the sharing of ideas. Locking someone up, is not easy. Whilst fire doors separate zones, Federation policy stipulates no locks. Melissa Patterson's solution

0: Oh, this isn't fair. Nobody's been in the hole for years. Think of all the bacteria that might have built up.
1: Well, let's just hope it's friendly.
0: Oh, why can't you just stay in my quarters and help me with the plants? That community service...
2: What was that?
3: Sometimes when I'm in the engine room, I've heard moans and screams.
2: Actually, I'd rather not. There's something down there. Something we can't understand.
0: Don't worry, Clive. I'll think of a way to prove you're innocent.
1: Get in there.
2: Whatever happened to lawyers? And fair trials?
1: No, you should have thought of that before becoming suspected of multiple murder.
4: No monitoring equipment was installed in the hold. Clive's experiences of incarceration, therefore, go unrecorded. 1 week later, life on board the Invincible carries on as normal. On level two, the ship's chronically malfunctioning robot continues to circuit the corridor, locked in a loop of early 20th century swing. Whilst in the lab, Captain Gordon Taylor furthers Clive's groundbreaking work.
5: Right, yes, and now, if we turn this corner down and slot it through, what do we have? An origami frog.
1: Are you sure you know what you're doing, sir?
5: Why? Doesn't it look like a frog?
1: No. I'm just saying, folding paper to folding space, it's quite a leap, isn't it?
5: Understand the principle and the rest will follow.
1: Do you understand the principle, sir?
5: Of course. You need only look at this jellyfish I made earlier. Clive, you see, could only fold paper in half. I've taken it further. I've given it a spongy head, a texture. Think of the possibilities of travelling the entire universe, not just from A to B in seconds, but travelling it all over the jellyfish.
1: Yes, sir.
5: Now, Patterson, pop yourself in the absorption chamber and let's see what happens.
1: Oh, no, sir, I really don't think that's a question.
4: Meanwhile, in the accommodation wing, Karen and Stuart find themselves in a compromising position.
6: Thanks so much for doing this. I'm sure you've much more important things to do.
3: Not really. These Series 3 ships pretty much run themselves. Incredible piece of engineering.
6: Any idea why the others exploded?
3: No, I haven't. Here, if you sit... That's it. Now, give it a go. What these bed pods really need is regular maintenance.
6: I should get you over more often.
3: Yeah, you should.
6: Oh.
3: Mind out.
6: Oh.
4: Stuart and Karen are playing a dangerous game. With crews living together for years on end, fleet regulations forbid physical intimacy of any kind. The unappealing, ill-fitting bodysuits which make up regulation uniform are a powerful deterrent, as is the threat of court-martial for those who transgress.
3: Well, that should do it.
6: Oh, have you finished?
3: Yep. Is there anything else I can do?
6: Well, there is something we could do.
3: Yeah?
6: Work out a way to prove his innocence.
3: Who?
6: Clive 55. There's no way he did those things, not Clive.
3: Yeah, we can do that in a minute. You've got a big heart, Karen. That's why I like you.
6: Oh, Stuart.
3: Sorry. Button's very sensitive.
6: Stuart, we can't do this.
3: Why not?
6: Oh, you're a really lovely fella, but... Oh,
3: because it's against fleet regulations.
6: Yes. No, not really. I don't think I'm really over my ex. Not just yet.
3: Your ex?
6: Yes. We split up the day we left Earth.
3: That was 6 years ago.
6: I know, but these things take time, Stuart.
3: What was his name?
6: Trevor. Oh, I miss him. I miss saying his little nickname.
3: What was it?
6: Trev. We were engaged. But I didn't want him waiting. I think I broke his heart.
3: Oh, come on, Karen. He's on the other side of the universe. You've got to move on.
6: Do you think?
3: Of course. Anyway, he's never going to know. Nobody will ever know.
6: Oh, Stuart.
3: Karen.
6: Oh, my God. They know. Oh, they know everything.
3: No, it's not us. It's the ship. It's exploding.
4: Both of them are wrong. There's been an accident in the

0: lab, and Melissa Patterson is seriously hurt.
1: What happened, sir?
2: Well, Patterson volunteered to go into the absorption chamber. Then I went to turn up the pressure.
1: And it exploded?
2: No. I looked through the Bunsen burner, and that set fire to my origami. And the blaze spread, and before I knew it, the chamber was on fire. Then it exploded.
3: Bloody useless. Call yourself captain.
2: I think she's delirious.
4: She still looks great, though, even when she's a broken heap. How do you do it, Melissa?
1: Captain, we need Clive 55.
2: Oh, no, I can't do that. Clive 55's under arrest.
1: Forget regulations, sir. Melissa needs a doctor. Now.
0: Stuart Jackson is right, and Captain Taylor has no choice but to retrieve his medical scientist from the hold.
5: Okay, people, we can relax. He's here.
4: Thank God.
5: As you can see, Doctor, she's not looking good. What's your prognosis?
6: A funny man, growling in my ear. Glowing ears. So much hair. Stinky man. Deeply ugly, stinky thing.
5: Okay. See what you can do.
7: Actually, I'm feeling much better now.
4: Oh, calm down, Melissa. Dr. Clive's here. He knows what he's doing, don't you, Dr. Clive?
6: Breath like a sewer. Groans. Silly, dirty thingy.
7: Oh, he's dribbling on me.
5: Patterson, I'm the captain, and I'm ordering you to calm down and relax. You're dying, and Clive is the only one who can save you, okay?
7: Okay, sir.
5: Over to you, Doctor.
6: He whispers to me in the darkness. He's a little furball. He tells me I'm guilty.
7: Stay away from me or I'll lunge it in your face.
8: Look out, she's got a weapon.
7: No.
2: She's got an armory in every crevice, that woman.
8: Look, you're only trying to help.
7: I don't want help, I want drugs, strong drugs.
4: Only the ship's doctor can prescribe painkillers. Clyde 55, do I have your permission?
6: Drugs, oh yes, drugs for everybody. The only way to stop the pain. The thing will get us all in the end.
5: I think that's a yes, good.
1: Clive, mate, what'll get us in the end? What are you on about?
6: The thing will get us. Go down there, you'll see.
5: Okay, we'll deal with that in a mo. In the meantime, your arm, please, Melissa.
4: Injection ready!
1: Would the buttocks be better?
5: Doctor, over to you. I think that's your department.
0: After injecting a huge dose of painkillers into Melissa Patterson's chin, Chief Medical Officer Clive 55 is space-cuffed to his own operating table. 6 p.m, and the captain orders an exploratory party to assemble at the hold.
5: Just standing on my fingers.
4: Hello, sir. I'm going to be sick.
9: Don't worry. It's only the smell of waste and radiation built up over years and forming crusty layers of dripping green phlegm oozing from the walls that makes you feel like that.
4: All right.
7: Let me go first, sir.
5: Thank you, Patterson.
1: Sir, she's drugged to the eyeballs. Look at her. Spinning her face off on planet Gargar.
5: Well, that's exactly why she should go first. In a combat situation, awareness of what you're doing can be disastrous.
1: What the hell is that?
5: Set guns on stun. Are you sure that was stun, Patterson?
7: Stun, shock, or you want it, I've got it.
10: It's been so long. I'm afraid of the light. Monkey!
4: Whatever you are, we don't want to hurt you.
10: You wouldn't hurt me, my lost lady. My petit pois.
4: Petit pois?
5: What is this beast that haunts us in the darkness of the hold?
9: Whatever it is, it's got a sore throat.
7: Come on, let's smack his ass!
11: You think that people would have had enough of silly love songs? I look around me and I see it isn't so. Oh no. Some people want to fill the world with silly love songs. Well, what's wrong with that?
4: I know that voice. That song.
11: I'd like to know. Cause here I go again. I love you.
7: All right. Enough namby-pamby nonsense. Come out and reveal yourself.
9: No, mate, not like that. Cover yourself up. What are you, anyway?
10: I've come for my...
12: I've come for my girl. That's better. Karen, it's me. It's your little baby carrot.
4: Trevor!
9: Trevor?
0: It seems Karen's ex, Trevor Johnson, an advertising salesman from Watford, stowed away on board the Really Invincible shortly before takeoff. Now the mystery of the creature in the hold has been solved, Clive 55 regains his composure and takes Trevor to the lab for analysis.
4: Trevor? Is it really you?
2: If I clear some of this facial hair and then wipe away some of the excess fluid, you can see that...
4: It is you! Trevor!
10: It's good to see you.
4: It's good to see you. What are you doing here, Trev?
12: I need to talk. You broke up with me so fast.
4: It's for your own good.
12: I found my way on board, but I got shut in the hold. I was trapped. It's been 6 years.
4: Oh, well. You're out now.
13: Thank you for entering.
5: So, this is the creature in the dark that's been haunting us for so long, nauseating our souls. Trevor, isn't it?
12: Yes, it is, but my friends call me Trev.
5: No wonder you're freaked out, Doctor.
3: He doesn't scrub up well, does he?
1: Oh, he's amazing, sir. He survived by drinking irradiated water dripping from the cooling system and by eating, waste dripping from the...
5: Yeah, from 6 years?
1: Yes, sir. Hence the pallid skin tone, the physical mutations.
5: So, that extra foot, that's new, is it, Karen?
4: Yes, sir. Trevor had two when I knew him.
5: Good Lord! Look at his ears.
4: No, the ears are the same, sir.
5: Oh. Well, listen up, Trev. I should be angry, you stowing away on board like that, but I admire your spirit. You are following your heart, and that takes guts. You are now free to have the run of the ship... and are cordially invited to a welcoming cheese and wine tonight in my cabin.
4: Oh,
1: I'm a bit busy tonight, sir.
5: You're not invited, Clive 55. You're still under arrest.
4: You're not putting him back in the hold.
5: Well, fleet regulations...
4: But we need him! What if there's another accident? Who's going to look after Trevor?
3: Surely you are, Karen. He's your boyfriend.
4: He's not my... I mean, he...
5: Oh, you've opened a can of worms there, Patterson. See you all at 8.
3: This is hell.
12: I'm having quite a good time. Come on, Karen, let's dance.
4: Oh, no, I don't think... No,
12: oh, come here, it'll be like old times.
4: Oh, well.
5: Cheesy stick, Jackson?
14: No, thank you, sir.
5: Oh, I'm a romantic fool, but seeing those two reminds me of Kate. We'll do some dancing when I get back.
12: Hold my hand, Karen.
4: No, I'm worried it's going to come off.
14: I thought physical intimacy wasn't allowed on board, sir.
5: I have a good mind to lift the ban, Jackson. Poor man deserves it, what he's been through.
14: You're not serious, sir.
5: Oh, look at them. They're in love. There's a blushing glow about them.
14: With all respect, sir, she's embarrassed and he's irradiated.
5: I hope you're not jealous, Jackson.
14: I'm not jealous, sir.
5: Oh, what are you doing, Jackson?
0: In an effort to attract Karen's attention, Stuart Jackson takes to the dance floor and demonstrates some of his moves. The gambit pays off.
14: What, this one?
4: Oh, that's great!
12: Are you trying to move in on my woman?
14: No, and she's not your woman.
12: Oh, well, what, she's yours, is she?
14: No, she's her own woman, and I think she'd rather dance with me.
4: Stuart, don't.
12: What, is there something wrong with my dancing?
14: Yeah, you've got two left feet, that's
4: Stuart.
14: What.
12: Do you want to make something of it?
14: Yeah, do you?
12: Okay, then.
14: Right.
12: Right, come on, then.
0: Captain Taylor's cheese and wine has degenerated into something altogether worse. Fleet regulations forbid violence on board, and drugged-up security chief Melissa Patterson knows she has to act quickly.
5: Thank you, Patterson. Jackson, I'm shocked by this. We're here to welcome our guest, and you behave like a child. Frankly, I'm at a loss what to do.
3: You need to set an example,
5: I need to set an example.
3: Throw him in the hold, sir.
5: I need to throw you in the hold. Let you cool down.
4: You can't put everybody in the hold, Captain. The ship can't run itself.
5: I'm the captain. I know how to run this ship.
4: Well, if he's going in the hold, I'm going in the hold.
12: Karen?
4: I'm sorry, Trevor, but I don't agree with what's going on.
12: You
2: questioning my judgment, Karen?
4: Yes, sir.
3: Throw her in the hold, sir.
4: I'm going in the hold. Come on, Stuart.
2: Well, where are you going, Patterson?
3: Oh, I'm going to the hold, sir. You'll need someone to see they don't get up to anything.
2: But you'll miss the rest of the party.
3: It's a sacrifice, sir, but I have to do my duty to the fleet.
2: Cheesy stick, Trev?
0: With all his crew in the hold, Captain Gordon Taylor must run the ship alone. He's been a ship's captain for 16 years, which makes it 16 years since he actually flew one. Later that night, as the really invincible approaches a meteor cloud, he has only lovesick stowaway Trevor Johnson and the malfunctioning robot for support.
2: Okay, I need some feedback here, people. Okay, thanks.
15: Captain, it's a bad sign, isn't it? I come up after 6 years and she goes straight down. Oh, do you think it's a hint?
2: There's no time for that right now, Trev, okay? Ooh, that's a lot of buttons. What the hell does that mean?
15: Oh, I think you've got mail.
2: Oh, there's no time for that either. Ever navigated a ship through a storm of rock, Trev?
15: No.
2: Want to give it a try?
15: I sell advertising space.
0: It is a critical time. Captain Gordon Taylor must think quickly if he is to avoid losing a ship for the first time in his life. His actions are swift and decisive.
16: Come on! Up you come.
4: What, all of us?
16: All of you.
4: 55 as well?
16: Yes.
0: He has learnt two important lessons. Firstly, that a captain is nothing without his crew. And secondly, that things you don't like are generally best swept under the carpet.
2: In you go, Trev. I think it's for the best.
15: Karen, is this what you want too?
4: I think so.
15: Just tell me, is it my hair? Too much of it on my fingers?
4: No, I just think I need closure. I need to live my life and you need to live yours.
15: Is it because you don't fancy me anymore?
4: No. Of course I still fancy you.
15: It's not because of my sewage breath, bad skin and rotten limbs.
4: No. It's just we're different people now. I've changed and you've changed.
15: Well, I'd better be getting back down then.
4: Okay. You won't get lonely down there on your own.
15: Oh, no. I've got lots of friends. I'll be all right. I talk to them in the dark. Make up different voices. Eat my own fingers. I'll be all right.
4: That's nice. Thanks for being so understanding, Trev.
15: No problem.
2: You did the right thing, Karen. Okay, let's get this mission back on track.
3: Would you like me to read your mail, sir? It's from the Federation.
2: Oh, yes, sir. How exciting. Brings out my goose pimples. Goodness, it's got a big fat logo on it. Do I need to do anything, or am I all right?
3: It's from Police Freedom and Security, Inc. Oh. It appears, sir, we're to ignore the previous arrest warrant.
2: Well, let me see. Oh, well, it appears, Clive 55, you are an innocent man.
17: I am.
2: Apparently, they've uncovered a fatal flaw in the genetic makeup of you and your brothers. It says here you all suffer from a gene known as Dodgy G.
17: Dodgy what?
4: Dodgy G.
3: Dodgy shite.
2: Yeah, exactly. You're all genetically programmed to have unfortunate accidents. It seems the entire Warrington clone batch has this problem. So, you're off the hook. You're free to walk about. Uncuff him. Watch your step.
17: Thank you, sir.
2: And you can have your research back, Clive 55. I'm bored with folding space. I mean, look at it. There's loads of it. Look. Look, Jackson.
18: Yes, sir. I can see.
2: Look, there's more of it over there. Loads of it.
17: Thank you, Karen.
4: What for?
17: For popping that in the post.
4: Oh, well, I knew you were innocent anyway, Clive 55. Why would you murder all your brothers?
17: Actually, it's Clive. No numbers. It's just me now. Just Clive.
2: I think once coordinates are set, we should gather in my quarters for a spot of music therapy. How does that sound?
4: Oh.
2: Help us relax. And help drown out the screams. So
0: a stressful day comes to an end, and coordinates are set for Omega Centauri.
2: Okay, everyone?
5: Instruments ready? Now, it's a challenging piece, but don't be afraid of it. One, two, three, two, two, three. Good. Don't be tentative, Stuart. Keep up, lad. Keep up.
0: The crew of the Really Invincible try to forget their troubles as they head deeper into unforgiving, uncharted space. Alone. In The Spaceship, Captain Gordon Taylor was played by James Fleet, Karen Trex by Rosie Cavallero, Stuart Jackson by Paul Barnhill, Clive 55 by Neil Warhurst, and Melissa Patterson by Emily Joyce. Trevor was Rob Hasty, and the narrator was Nick Bolton. The Spaceship is written by Paul Barnhill and Neil Warhurst, and the director is Sally Abens.
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1: You ever know a medium? I mean, the producer's ghosts and spirit voyages does table rapping and stuff. Yeah, I was married to one. Sure, it's phony. Most of them are phonies. Some of them ain't. Some of them are legit, I hear. You got a minute? Let me tell you, huh? Me? No, I'm not going anyplace for a while. Time, I got lots of. You go for this stuff? You don't, huh? Don't believe in it? Yeah, that's what they all say. Never had your fortune told, huh? Never had your hand read, the palmistry, I mean, at a carnival, amusement park, anything like that? I thought so. Sure, everybody's made one pass at least at supernatural stuff, occult. Sure, even when you read the fortune on the card that comes out of the penny weighing machine, you're on the edges of it. Human nature, that's all. Human nature. And it pays off right well when you're in the business. I know. Listen, it's good money, the psychic business, but stay out of it. It's not all phony. Yeah, if Georgie was here. But Georgie ain't. Georgie. My wife, the medium. We had this old house in Chicago out on the west side, Georgie and me and Uncle Lars. I never knew a good deal about Uncle Lars, except he was born in 1845, which would make him 97 years old. He was my father's great-uncle. He was a kind of recluse when I was a kid. Tall, skinny old Swede, lived all alone in a little brown-painted house on Margaret Street. Never went out without a shawl around his head. But he always kind of liked me, even when I was a little bitty kid. Had my first drink at Uncle Lars' house, Swedish punch. Man. And drug at Christmas time, hot and full of raisins and nuts and spices. Quite a thing, drug, especially for a 10-year-old brat. Well, Georgie and I had quite a discussion about Uncle Lars when he got the letter saying he was coming to live with us.
2: Well, you're going to have to look after him, Jen. I'm not picking up after you, let alone an old man that probably hasn't got all his buttons.
1: Oh, he's got good sense. He's only 97. He comes from Dalarna, where they live to be a million years old and dry up and blow away.
2: You got any money?
1: Yeah, must have.
2: Couldn't he go to an old folks' home or something?
1: And leave the dough to the old folks, you crazy?
2: Wonder how much he's got. Oh, darn it, I'm sorry. That was a terrible thing to say. Poor old guy all alone.
1: Sure. He was nice to me when I was a kid. And he won't cost much to keep.
2: He says he'll pay us to.
1: Oh? Just like him. Ah, you like him, Georgie.
2: Ever been married or anything?
1: Well, there's a kind of mystery, you know.
2: No?
1: There was a cousin Flora. I don't know who she was, but there was some kind of story about this cousin Flora back in Sweden. She came over to this country. They were going to be married, but she died in the Chicago fire in 1871.
2: And he kept house all by himself all those years.
1: Yeah, I suppose.
2: Maybe he's forgotten her, though. Long time ago, I guess.
1: No, he hasn't forgotten her. I don't think he has. I remember when I was a kid, he used to have a big, carved Swedish chest.
2: A hope chest, I guess.
1: Yeah, I guess so. It was all full of old-fashioned clothes. I got into it one afternoon at his house while he was asleep. Funny clothes. I remember a purple velvet dress.
2: Was she pretty?
1: I don't know. Never saw any pictures of it.
2: Didn't you ever ask him about it?
1: Nobody ever mentioned it to him. I remember my dad said something about it once. The old man ordered him right out of the house. Poor old guy.
2: Well, we'll make his last years comfortable, Ken.
1: That's my baby. You're a good kid, Georgie.
3: Clearing now in the ray of moonlight. Is it moonlight? Falls between the tall trees. And I see a face. It is a little girl, a golden-haired little girl in a gown of shining silver. Her arms are outstretched. She is seeking someone. She stops. She wants to tell me her name. Her name. Wait! She says her name is Rosalind.
1: Rosalind, for God's sake, Georgie.
2: Oh, that's right. I forget it all the time, darn it. Rosalind. Rosalind. Rosalind.
1: Okay, don't forget it. If old lady watches, hears you calling her darling baby out of her name, it'll screw up everything. And she's worth go, Kitty.
2: I know. I'll remember. Where's Uncle Lars?
1: In the hammock out in the backyard.
2: I don't know if he likes me very much, Jim.
1: You're crazy. He thinks you're swell. Well, he don't talk much to anybody, not even me.
2: That's like he's scared of me.
1: What are you talking about?
2: I'm not kidding. Do you ever see anybody put their hand like this?
1: No.
2: I have. Tell you what it is.
1: Well?
2: That's what people in the old country call horns of the devil. Carne di diablo, old man Garbaccio used to say down on Taylor Street when I was a kid.
1: So what?
2: Well, you see, you hold two middle fingers with your thumb, shake your first finger and your little finger out like horns, see? And you point at people.
1: Well, what for?
2: To charm against the evil eye.
1: What are you talking about?
2: That's Uncle Oz when he's with me. He holds his hand like that all the time.
1: You think you got the evil eye?
2: He sure does, honey. Funny part of it is, baby. Maybe I have.
1: You're screwy.
2: You know, fooling around with all this psychic stuff like I have, every once in a while you begin to wonder about things.
1: Like what?
2: I don't know, James. I mean, things.
1: Well, like what things, sweetie?
2: Ken, listen. When he makes the Carne di Diablo at me, I get the most awful pains around my heart.
1: My darling. Honey, you stop. You stop that, you hear? Why, you're letting this stuff get to you. You can't do that. You're just being silly.
2: Yeah, I know. I know, Ken. He's silly, all right. But, you know, if you fool around with this stuff, you begin to wonder if maybe you really are psychic.
1: You said that. You're nuts.
2: I know, but...
4: Oh... Jim!
1: Georgie, what's the matter?
4: My heart! What's the matter, Jim? Is your wife sick all of a sudden?
1: And I looked up, startled, as the old man spoke from the doorway. Uncle Oz stepped forward, his hand outstretched to help me support Georgie. The fingers of his right hand were still clenched into the horns of the devil, into the charm against the evil eye. And then he opened his hands, and Georgie straightened up in my arms and drew a long breath and smiled at me. But I looked into her face, and there wasn't any smile in her eyes.
2: I'm all right. I'm all right, then. Tell Uncle Oz I'm all right.
1: And I looked deep into her unsmiling eyes, and I felt my own right hand twitch, and I looked down at it. My forefinger and little finger had formed the shape of a charm against the evil eye. Long time that night. Georgie, as long as we've been married, has always insisted on sleeping with a light on in the room. And, well, after all these years, I've gotten used to it, too. But she had a most disconcerting, is that the word? Disconcerting way of sleeping. A way that used to bother me at first when I woke up in the night and turned my head to hers on the pillow beside me. Well, she slept with her eyes open. No, don't be silly. Not wide open, but not quite closed. Georgie was a very good-looking woman, mind you, but asleep, with her eyelids not quite meeting and just a little of the pupil showing, she seemed to be staring. Or like... Well, I don't want to tell you what it looks like if you've never seen it. Oh, yeah, she'd be sound asleep, sure. We used to laugh about it, so I got used to it. She said lots of people sleep that way. I don't know. I got so it didn't bother me anymore, like I said, but... Well, this time, I'd shut my eyes, and I'd have to open them again. And there'd be that glitter between her eyelids and the light of the lamp, like... Well, I don't know why I did it. It sounds foolish, but... Well, I made the Carne di Diablo at her. And she stopped breathing. And I thought I'd never get my fingers apart. They were cramped, stiff, unwilling. But in a couple of seconds, I guess, I managed to pry them apart. And Georgie started breathing again, and she smiled and turned her face away from me. And for a long time, I lay there listening to her soft, even breathing beside me and saying over and over to myself, Georgie, I love you. And believe me, I did love her. But a thought came crawling in from the back of my mind, and it took hold of my brain. The first thing I knew, I was in those dreadful minutes between being awake and falling asleep, and I thought, Georgie, I love you. And I can kill you whenever I want to. And at last I fell asleep. And I dreamed about a woman in an old-fashioned purple velvet dress. A woman who laughed in a strange way. And I could never see her face.
5: room is a purple velvet.
1: And then the morning came, and it seemed all confused in my mind, and Georgie was cheerful and happy in the kitchen as we ate breakfast together, and I guess I held her hand thinking, this is a lot of nonsense, a lot of bad dreams, a lot of nightmares, everything's all right, of course. And it was really quite pleasant, just the two of us. And it was that way for a week, maybe. We did a seance for Mrs. Watson, and Georgie remembered to call a little girl Rosalind, and old Mrs., forget her name, cried in the dark, asked questions about how Rosalind was doing in the great beyond, and Georgie made her happy with her answers, and we made $75 out of that. She bought a new hat that was just a hat brim with flowers on it, not at all the kind of hat you'd expect a spirit medium to wear. So it went on, as I said. We hardly ever saw Uncle Lars. He used to get up and make his own coffee first thing in the morning, long before we woke up. Then he'd go sit in the backyard, smoke cigars, and rest. So this one morning, we're sitting there, looking at the papers and being quietly happy. When Georgie got up to pour another cup of coffee, she stopped at the back door and looked out.
2: Dan, where's Uncle Lars?
1: In the hammock, isn't he?
2: I don't see him.
1: He's probably putting around with the flowers.
2: No, not in the garden. I don't see him. Uncle Lars!
1: Well, heck, maybe he's still asleep.
2: He's always up so early.
1: Well, let him sleep. He's an old man.
2: I better see. I don't know. You know, he might... Something might be...
1: Let me
2: see if
1: he's... Yeah, he's asleep. Don't wake him.
2: Jim?
1: You all right?
2: Jim, come here.
1: Well, what's the matter?
2: Come here, quick.
1: What's the matter?
2: Something's the matter with him.
1: Uncle Lars. He's had a stroke. That's what it is.
2: He was all right, Jim, when I came in the room. He was breathing just like a baby. And then when I came over and looked at him, he was just kind of gasped. And that awful look came on his face. And... Jim, what's the matter with you?
1: You looked at him. All right, he was 97 years old. He was entitled to a stroke. How do I know she did it? How do I know anything? How do I know when I pointed my finger at her that night, she stopped breathing? All I can do is tell you what happened. No, he wasn't dead. We took him to the hospital, and he was there a long time. The doctors told me it was perfectly natural. A stroke. He'd be all right for a while, they said. Then he'd have another, and that'd be that. So I said to myself, sure, it's natural. There's nothing magic or anything or, you know, evil about this thing. Georgie couldn't be to blame. And even if she was, which I said to myself is silly, she couldn't help it. She didn't mean anything. She liked the old man. All right. You remember that woman in the purple dress I dreamed about, the purple velvet dress? The one in Flora's hope chest? Mm-hmm. Georgie, I said one day. Georgie, the funniest thing... I've been dreaming about that purple velvet dress I told you about. You remember?
2: In the chest?
1: Yeah.
2: But there's a lot of stuff in there.
1: Yeah, it's heavy, all right.
2: Funny about him and that girl that died.
1: Yeah.
2: He must have been awful in love with her.
1: Yeah.
2: Dreams are funny, Jim.
1: How do you mean?
2: Well, you know, they mean different things. I wonder. Maybe you dreaming about her?
1: I didn't say I dreamed about her. I said the dress.
2: Well, maybe that's a symbol. Maybe that means... Maybe he's going to die. Maybe she's telling us that. Maybe there's something in the chest we ought to know
1: That's
2: about.
1: That's not monkey with the chest.
2: He might be trying to tell us something.
1: Oh, stop, George.
2: No, Jim, I don't know. Well, there's a lot of things we don't understand.
1: And then I got mad and I said, oh, for Pete's sake, let's get out of this stupid business. It's making us all nutty. Georgie said it wasn't stupid, and so we got into a fight. I got up and put on my hat and walked out of the house. And when I came home that night... I walked into the bedroom, and there was a woman in a purple velvet dress lying on Georgie's bed. And when I saw it was Georgie, a wave of rage just swept over me like a hot flood, and I slapped her, and she woke up and flew at me. What was wrong with us? She hit me, and I think I tried to choke her. We yelled at each other like a pair of wildcats. She scratched my face. I yanked her hair down. She struck at me again, and then I...
6: I don't know how I did it. Something seemed to be pulling at my hand. And Georgie screamed again and fell down on the floor. I looked at my hand where it hurt. My two fingers were outstretched in the shape of the devil's horn. And I picked her up and put her on the bed. I took the purple velvet dress off her. And as it slipped over her head, she opened her eyes and she smiled at me. And I just flopped down alongside the bed, put my arms around her, and cried like a baby. And then a few nights later, we brought Uncle Lars home from the hospital. I put him to bed. Georgie went out in the kitchen to make coffee. She knew Uncle Lars was nervous with her around. Georgie was a good kid, like I told you. So I sat on the edge of the bed and felt sorry for the old man.
4: Yes,
6: Uncle Lars. You feel all right?
4: The purple dress.
6: What?
4: The purple dress.
6: Well, what? What about it?
4: Your wife put it on.
6: Why?
4: I know. Laura told me.
6: Uncle Lars.
4: Must not put it on, Jen.
6: Well, I'm sorry, Uncle Lars. She didn't mean anything. You know that.
4: She has the evil eye. Your wife.
6: Oh, Uncle Lars, now let's not.
4: You know she has, don't you?
6: Well, I... No, I don't know it.
4: Jen, beware of an evil woman.
6: But Georgie's not.
4: I speak of Flora.
6: Why, I thought you... I mean you...
4: I am close to dying now, Shank. I tell you something.
6: Well?
4: Flora. I love Flora, Bunn.
6: Of course.
4: She died in the fire.
6: I know.
4: I killed her, Jim.
6: Why? What is it?
4: I locked her in the house and I let the fire burn her.
6: Uncle Lars.
4: Be still. Flora was an evil woman. I loved her and she... Let us not speak of that. Let us not speak of how I found out. Let us say that there was another man. And she laughed at me and called me a dumb fool, and then there was the fire. I had bought her the new purple dress, and I came home and...
6: Uncle Lars, do you want to tell me all this?
4: I have told you. She hated me, Jenny. She has hated me so long. And beware of an evil woman.
7: Jenny.
4: Oh. She called you. Take care.
7: Yes, come here, dear.
6: I'll be right back, Uncle Lars.
4: Don't tell her.
6: No, of course not. I'll be right back.
7: Jenny.
6: What do you want, Georgie?
7: Come here, please.
6: Shall I close the door?
4: Please.
6: Where are you, Georgie? Well, what have you got the light off for? Georgie, where are you?
7: It's still going.
6: What are you doing?
7: You're still on trying something.
6: Well, turn on the light. Well, listen, I... What are you...
7: I'm doing something for Uncle Lars. He's afraid of me and he doesn't like me and I want to...
6: What are you up to?
7: I'm going to bring Flora back to him.
6: Georgie.
7: Be still. I found out I can do it. I told her there were things we didn't understand. I tried it and it's easy. Poor old man. I'm going to let him see the girl he was in love with.
6: Stop, Georgie.
7: I can't stop now. Be still, Jim.
6: Georgie, you don't know what you're doing. Stop. Stop.
7: Flora. Flora.
6: Stop it.
7: Flora. Flora.
6: Georgie, I tell you, she... That something choked off my voice. I tried, but I couldn't say another word. Over in the corner, I could see a little pale, purplish light. I could hear Georgie moaning. and I couldn't move hand or foot. It was like something holding me by the arms. I heard Uncle Lars call to me.
4: Then, what are you doing?
6: And Uncle Lars' door opened slowly.
4: Come back. Laura!
6: And I felt something release my arms then, and I reached for the light switch, and suddenly the room was bright again. Georgie was huddled in a chair across the room, her eyelids nearly closed, and the bare light glittered between them, and she was breathing heavily. But at the open door beside me, there stood a tall woman in a purple velvet dress. And I heard her laugh. And she turned to look at me. And she had no face. She raised her arm toward me. I felt my own right arm lifting and my fingers squirming into the shape of the corne de diablo. Into the charm against my wife, who had only tried to be charitable to an old man and who had brought his death upon him. And so I brought my wife's death upon her, too. In that old house. Georgie struggled to her feet, took two steps toward my outstretched fingers and said, "Dance, darling," very clearly, and fell. And I felt something soft clinging against me. I dropped my eyes and there was the purple dress slowly sinking empty to the floor at my feet. And there was the sound of soft, distant laughter in my ears. And so, I'm here. Antoinette shall take me out, and I won't be coming back. How could I explain two dead people with a mark of horrible, violent death on their faces? Alone in an old house with a man who was sitting on the floor, gibbering, and carefully, oh, so carefully ripping an old-fashioned purple velvet dress into shreds.

0: Your Quiet Please story tonight was called As Long As I Live. It was written and directed by Willis Cooper. The man who spoke to you was Ernest Chapman. And Alice Reinhardt played Georgie. Uncle Lars was Bruno Witt. And Lotta Savitsky was Flora. As usual, music for Quiet Please is played by Albert Berman. Now, about next week, here is Willis Cooper.
1: All the characters in tonight's story were, as usual, figments of my own imagination. They have no relation to anybody living, dead, or undead. Next week, our story will be The Man Who Stole a Planet.
0: And so, until next week at the same time, I am quietly yours, Ernest Chappell. 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

0: Speed and Clint return to La Chaux Tsering's country home with Marcia Winfield and her brother. With them also is Splinters, the renegade aviator, from whom they hope to learn much concerning the octopus. As they are all about to go into the house, however, a shot rings out and Splinters drops to the ground wounded. We find the boys bringing him into the house now.
1: All right, fellas. Very easy. All right. Speed, yeah. Open the door, will you, please?
2: All right.
1: Yep. That's it.
2: I get it back.
1: That's it.
3: Easy, careful.
1: That's it, Speed.
4: Thank you. All right. Bring him right this way, Mr. Barlow.
1: All right.
4: There is a couch in this room. You can place him on that.
1: Oh, thank you, Darla. Here, help me with him, Speed. It's pretty heavy.
2: Okay, Clint. Here he goes on the couch.
1: All right. Easy. Easy now. There we are. I don't know just how badly he's wounded.
5: Say, Clint, do you want me to go out and see if I can find the guy that sniped him?
1: No, Bonnie. He might get a bullet in your back for your pains. But you keep your eyes open in case they should try some target practice inside the house.
5: Don't worry, pal.
4: Is there anything I can do, sir?
1: Yes, there is, though. Get me some hot water and a clean cloth we can use for bandages, will you?
4: Yes, I shall get them immediately.
2: Is he hurt bad, Clint?
1: Well, no, wait a minute. Let's see. Yes, he's got a nasty wound on the side of his head here, but I think they just creased him.
2: Creased?
1: Yes, that sharpshooter wasn't as accurate as he might have been. He meant that bullet to go into Splinter's brain, but instead it just clipped some of his hair off and gave him a deep scalp wound.
2: You mean he's going to live?
5: Sure he's going to live, kid. But he may have a headache for a while.
2: I still don't see how anybody could have shot him without some of the servants noticing the gun. They were all around it.
1: Yes, perhaps a few of Tsering's servants are in the pay of the octopus.
2: Do you really think so, Clint? He told us they've been with him for years.
1: Now, that doesn't always make for loyalty, Speed. Well, I may be misjudging them. Perhaps whoever fired that shot was nowhere near the servants. He may have been using a high-powered rifle.
5: Yeah. I'm going to look for that bullet tomorrow, as soon as it's daylight. It must be in the wall somewhere. Once I find that, we'll soon know what direction it came from.
2: Is Splinters coming, too?
1: Maybe. See, I wish I had some iodine handy, but our medicine case is still on the plane.
5: Say, mine's here.
1: Oh, it is? Yeah. Well, then hop to it and bring me some iodine, Bonnie. Splinters has got to stay healthy for all our sakes.
5: You bet. I'll be back in a jiffy.
2: You think he might be hurt worse than you figure, Clint?
1: I don't believe so, Speed. A wound like this is very painful, but it isn't very serious.
2: That's good. Boy, the octopus didn't waste any time in trying to keep Splinters quiet, did he?
1: I'll say not. Evidently, Splinters can tell us plenty, Speed. Otherwise, the octopus wouldn't have bothered with him.
4: Here is the hot water, Mr. Barlow.
1: Oh, yes, the water, thank you. Just put it right down here.
4: All right. And here are the bandages.
1: Oh,
4: where do you want them?
1: Fine, thank you. Just give me the bandages.
4: All right, sir. Here you
1: are. That's it. Thank you. Well, I think that Splinters will be conscious again by the time I get his wound dressed.
4: Oh, that is excellent. Where is Barney?
2: He's gone to get some iodine out of his medicine kit.
6: We have been missing some excitement.
5: And how? Speed and Clint no sooner landed and got these folks out of the plane and somebody started shooting.
7: And those two Tibetans standing in the corner, who are they?
2: More octopus gangsters, Chief Tipo. They were guarding Miss Marcia, too. Golly, we've got a lot to tell you all after we bring Splinters around.
1: And now the iodine.
5: Here you are, Clint.
1: Oh, yes. Give me a piece of cotton there, will you?
5: Yeah.
1: All right. Thank you. Now just hold his head over this way, please.
5: All right. I'll bet that stuff hurts.
8: Not our torturing octopus. I'll do anything you say. Anything, only don't torture me, no. I didn't let him get away.
1: Hey, wait. Hold him down. Hold him, fellas. Don't let him get up.
2: All right. He thinks the octopus has got him.
1: Yes, I guess this fellow's had plenty of suffering at his hands.
4: Look. Splinters is opening his eyes.
8: Where am I?
1: You're safe enough now, Splinters.
8: Well, what happened? Well, my head hurts.
1: Well, you were shot, Splinters.
5: Yeah, one of your pals wanted to rub you out, but he missed by about an inch.
8: The octopus. He won't rest until he does kill me.
2: Then he won't get much rest, Splinters, because we're not going to let him kill you.
1: I wish you'd station your men around the house, Chief Depot, as a guard against another attack.
7: I did so before we came in, Mr. Barlow. I did not know we would find inside, so I placed a cordon of men around the house. No one can go in or out without being stopped by my men for questioning.
1: Well, good. Now I'll just bandage this wound, Splinters, and you'll be almost as good as new.
2: What about Miss Marcia and Larry?
1: Well, we can't do much about them, Speed, until Dr. Kingsley makes the diagnosis. I want to take them to Nag Chuka as soon as possible. They'll be safer there than they are here.
6: You mean that the octopus may try to destroy them here, in my house?
5: Sure, they can talk plenty when they get back to normal.
1: Oh, have you more cots like this one Splinters is on, Mr. Searing?
6: Yes, we have several.
1: Well, will you have them brought in here, please?
6: Yes.
1: I'll need enough for Miss Winfield and her brother, and for Speed, Barney, and myself. I don't want to let them out of my sight.
7: What about the other two, the octopus gangsters?
1: I'll put them in your charge, Chief Tipo, and don't let them try anything.
7: I shall not, do not fear.
2: How do you feel now, Splinters?
8: Oh, a little better. Thanks, Kim.
5: Think you can talk?
8: Sure, why not?
1: All right, then. Now, we heard Quan Wu mention something about the transfer of the slaves to a meeting place at the foot of the Himalayas. Where is that place?
8: Mardak.
1: Mardak?
8: Yeah, it's a village near Lake Tigo Tso.
1: Tigo Tso?
8: Uh-huh. All the slaves that was picked up around here and hidden in the lower rooms of the octopus's castle are...
5: Slaves? In the castle?
8: Sure.
5: Well, I'll be darned.
8: They're given the vapors of sleep there, packed in gunny sacks and then sent to this village of Mardak.
2: Clint, maybe that's what those torches meant on the foot trail. Remember when we saw
1: him? Yes, Speed. And I never dreamed the octopus would attempt such a bold transfer.
8: That's how he gets away with it. If he tried to sneak him across the country, the Tibetan government would be on his neck in a minute.
6: But I do not understand. For what reason are the slaves being taken to Mardak?
8: A caravan will be formed there. A caravan that'll go over the Himalayas into India.
4: Over the Himalayas?
8: Rup. Right over Kulakangri Pass. In India, they'll be transferred to boats on the Brahmaputra River and carried to the coast and out into the Bay of Bengal.
2: Gee, what a setup.
1: And a successful one, too, if Splinters hasn't told us about it.
5: We've got the octopus right where we want him now.
8: Yeah, but you might have trouble in convincing him of that, Dunlap. Don't forget those planes he has stationed at Black Pass.
1: I don't think he'll dare use them, Splinters. They'd reveal his game too completely. No, the octopus thinks he's going to win, and because of that, won't send for those planes, well, save as a last resort.
7: Do you think I should call my men back, Mr. Barlow?
1: No. Leave them stationed where they are, Chief Tipo. But send word for them to prepare for an attack. When we give the word, they can advance on the pass of the Iron Dagger. And there'll be no way for the octopus and his gangsters to escape.
2: Unless they fly out.
1: Well, we won't give them time for that, Speed.
5: You mean you're going to attack the castle tonight?
1: No, Bonnie. We'll lay low tonight and tomorrow, and perhaps longer. You see, Quan Wu escaped from us to warn the octopus that we had Marsh and the others. And he'll be ready for us now. I want to wait until he thinks that he's safe, that Splinters was killed by that shot from out of the dark. And then we'll pay him a visit, probably while those mysterious gunny sacks are being carried down the foot trail.
2: Say, just who is the octopus, Splinters?
8: I don't know, Speed. I never saw him.
1: You know, we should be hearing the result of those telephoto pictures from Chief Riley soon, Speed. But, however, we don't need that now. We've got Splinters to identify the octopus.
8: Yeah, I'll identify him all right. I'd know that voice in a million.
2: I don't know if you'd recognize him as Paul Meunier, Splinters. He's disguised as an old man.
8: I'll know him. Don't worry.
5: Say, Clint, let's try to make Marcia talk again, huh?
1: Yeah, you can try, Barney, but I'm afraid it's no use.
5: Marcia? Marcia? Remember me? Old Barney?
4: She just stares at him. I feel so sorry for her, Speed.
6: I believe the young lady and her brother need good food and care more than anything else.
2: Yeah. Poor Miss Marsh has been through an awful lot, I bet. And Larry looks bad, too.
1: Yes, he'd suffered more than Marsh, Speed. May take him longer to come out of it. But if anyone can cure them, it's Dr. Kingsley.
6: I shall have one of their serving women care for the young lady, now that the excitement is over for the time being. Clean clothes and good hot soup would do wonders for her.
2: Say, that reminds me, I'm hungry, too. But me haven't eaten anything since we left here.
5: I haven't done much better sitting here with one ear glued to the short wave set. I was afraid to take time out to eat. Why didn't you let us know you was all right, Clint?
1: Well, I didn't have a chance, Barney. We flew out of a sandstorm, you know, and I had my hands full handling the plane, while Speed was watching over Marcia and Larry and also keeping an eye on our prisoners. Those two over there were handcuffed, but they could have done a lot of damage had they broken loose while we were in the plane.
5: They're mighty quiet. They ain't said a word all the time they've been here.
1: Yeah, but they look plenty tough, all right. Maybe we can get them to talk when the time comes. And right now, I think we better turn in for the night, huh?
4: Yes, you must be exhausted from the day's happenings, Mr. Barlow.
1: Yes, I am tired, Doa.
6: I shall order some food for you all and the cot.
7: And I can help you on that, Mr. Searing.
2: Boy, I'm tired, too. But am I glad that we found Miss Marsh again, and her brother, too.
5: Yeah, and this time I hope we keep him.
4: What do you mean, Barney?
5: Uh-oh. Something tells me this night ain't going to be as restful as we hope. Not with Splinters and the Winfields in the house, and octopus gangsters in the neighborhood.

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4: What has a hazelnut in every bite?
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5: Sorry.
4: And don't forget the hazelnut in every bite. And again. What has a hazelnut in every bite?
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5: Sorry.
4: Nougat and caramel golden light? 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
5: Sorry.
4: A hazelnut in every bite.
6: I hope you're not hungry, dear Henry, I've just burned the roast and I've ruined the spuds.
7: Well, that's a nice thing, isn't it? After I've been working...
6: Henry, I've got me secret supply.
7: You don't mean...
6: Polo mints.
7: Yum, yum.

0: If you trust Mr. Kipling in the meadow by the church. 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

0: Good evening. This is Van Christo. Welcome to the Van Christo Radio Theater. Tonight, we present another of the radio plays of Arch Obler, the famed writer and producer of Lights Out. These collected plays, presented under the title of The Devil and Mr. O, represent radio drama at its finest. This is the theater of your mind, where you are about to enter the zero dimension. There are no boundaries or time limits here, only the depths of your own imagination. And now, to tell you about tonight's program, here is Mr. O.
1: This is Mr. O, Arch Obler. Have you ever wanted to turn time backwards to a pleasanter era, back to the days long before ticking atom bombs and air pollution and the inbred madness of our cities? Well, our story begins after a word from your announcer.
2: The most natural...
1: This is Mr. O again. Now picture this in your mind. We're in the Dordogne region in France. Beside a road shimmering in the heat of the midday sun stands a large, dusty limousine. The lid to the engine is open, and a begrimed little Frenchman tinkers with the mechanism. Within the car sits an Englishwoman, Kay Stanton, my name. And next to her is Jim Brent, an American, a member of our own State Department's diplomatic corps. By the way, if you haven't turned out your lights yet, turn them out now and listen to Neanderthal.
3: Aren't I what, Michelle?
4: Aren't you clever with engines?
3: Oh, I think I will rest a moment and talk with you. Oh, the sun. It is doing its best to fry the little brains I have left.
4: Poor dear. Come on, get in. Jeffrey was worried about your ability to fix the engine.
3: Ah, most comfortable. You should try working with your hands, my dear Jeffrey. It gives one a most exquisite appreciation of the comforts of upholstered seats.
5: Sorry I'm such a dud at machinery.
4: Now, Jeffrey, don't be so stuffy. Claude's much too primeval in his ways to be subtle. If he thought you ought to help fix the engine, he'd be shouting the fact at the top of his voice.
3: Not at the top, my dear, but perhaps in the middle register. Oui, Kay, as usual, you are right. I lack all knowledge of the diplomatic arts. If I do not like what a man is doing, I am forced to say so abruptly and completely. What an advantage you men of the diplomatic service have over we other poor mortals, my dear Jeffrey.
5: Sorry, but I'm much too warm at the moment to think you're very funny.
4: Oh, you too. The minute you get together, the great battle of words begins. Aggressiveness versus diplomacy. The financier versus the diplomat. As the Americans say, bury the hatchet, my friend.
3: I'm afraid Mr. Wallace will never appreciate my virtues. He likes men who sit around green tables and talk. I, on the other hand, do not like sitting. I do.
5: The diplomatic way of getting things done is the only civilized way.
3: And again, monsieur, I must beg to disagree. There comes a time when if a thing is to be done, one must do it. And diplomacy, how do you say it, be hanged.
5: The philosophy of ruthlessness. Caveman philosophy.
3: What do we know of cavemen?
5: I know that a ruthless aggressiveness may reap temporary rewards, but those rewards that have come in a far greater and more permanent form have resulted from the use of a civilized code. A friendly exchange. Calm consideration of facts. The ethical way of life.
3: The ethical way of life. I tell you...
4: All right, gentlemen. It's just about enough of that for one day.

0: So sorry.
1: 1,000 pounds, my dear sir.
0: Are you certain it will run, Renner?
1: In my simplicity, I know but one way to find out, and that is to try and start it. Voila!
2: Clever thought, isn't he, Geoffrey?
0: Let's hope it continues to run.
2: Oh, charming thought. Let's be on our way, Claude, before we fall apart.
1: I said, Mom.
3: We're very late, Claude, so speed's the word.
0: Right. The sooner we get out of this country, the better I like it.
1: Why do you say that?
0: Oh, I don't like this place. It gives me the chills.
2: With the sun doing its best to parboil us. What are you talking about?
0: I'm not talking of temperatures. I'm talking of atmosphere. These forests and hills. Whenever I travel through here, I feel as if I were passing through a place old beyond decay.
1: But that is amazing.
0: Hmm? What do you mean?
1: Because what you say of this country we are passing through, you speak profound truth.
2: Truth?
1: We are at Le Moustier.
0: Le Moustier?
1: Oui. Does that mean nothing to you?
0: Oh, nothing.
2: Not to me either.
1: Le Moustier, the Moustierian period. Dawn of mankind. The Neanderthal man.
0: You mean here?
1: Oui. Here. In this country which you say is old beyond decay, were founded Neanderthaloid skeletons. What you call cavemen. Men from the dawn of man's antiquity.
2: Claude, are you serious?
1: Some of the finest specimens of Neanderthaloid skeletons have been discovered in the caves right in this region.
2: Really?
1: It is unfortunate we are in such a hurry, or we could stop, perhaps, and see a few of the caves where the excavation have been made by the anthropologists.
0: We haven't time for that sort of thing.
1: I said as much.
2: Claude.
1: So I was saying, the anthropologists have found the most wonderful remains of this early species of man, who are said to be the source of the horrible ogres in our fairy tales.
2: What are you talking about?
0: Silly nonsense.
2: Yes, Claude. How could anyone possibly know after 50,000 years what this Neanderthal caveman looked like?
1: But that is simple. From the peculiarities of the skeletons that have been found, it is simple to reconstruct the physical appearance of the race.
2: Really?
1: I remember hearing the hands and feet were very large. The thigh bones curved so that the men walked like apes. Teeth and jaws were large. Enormous brow ridges resulting in a fierce, horrible expression.
2: How nice.
1: They were men and not men. Horrible characters.
0: Kay, would you mind telling your erudite friend to step on the accelerator? We've got to be at Monet within 2 hours. We'll never get there at the pace he's driving.
1: And Kay, would you tell your impatient compatriot that I drive as fast and in a manner that pleases me alone? Would you tell him that?
2: Claude, look out, the road's blocked.
4: Don't swing your wheel, you fool.
1: The train, dear, something is wrong.
2: The train!
1: Hey!

0: Jeffrey, please open your eyes. Jeffrey, please open your eyes. I'm so frightened. I don't know what...
1: Kay.
0: Oh, well, thank God you're all right.
1: You're all right?
0: Oh, yes, I'm all right, but Claude, I don't know where he is.
1: The cliff. We went over.
0: We were thrown clear, I guess. The car's over there. It all broken up. But Claude, I can't see him.
1: Yeah, help me up.
0: Oh, what is it, Jeffrey?
1: Oh, my arm. Broken, I guess.
0: Oh, Jeffrey.
1: Oh, I'll be all right. Lucky to be alive.
0: I don't understand going over that horrible cliff. And Claude...
2: Back here. In the brush.
1: Well, come ahead. Well, what's the matter? Are you hurt?
2: My knee. Kay, are you all right?
0: Oh, yes, Claire. All right, stay where you are. We'll come to you. We'll come to you. Don't move.
1: Oh.
0: Sorry, God. I have to get my knee bandaged.
1: It is all right. A little pain is better than oblivion. Oh, sorry, I can't be of any help, old man. It's a blasted arm of mine.
3: It is all right, my friend. Kay is doing excellently.
0: How cold it is.
3: That wind.
0: Freezing.
3: But how could that be in the middle of July?
0: Claude, Jeffrey, what is this? The car goes over a cliff. We don't die. A warm, sunny day, and now suddenly it's like winter. What is this? Tell me, what is this?
1: Steady.
3: There must be some logical explanation. I know this country, like you say, like the back of my hand. There is never such cold wind here in July. I tell you... Oh.
0: Claude, you shouldn't try to get help.
3: I'm all right.
1: Oh, we've got to get help somehow.
3: No. No. All I want now is a cigarette.
1: No, I haven't any. Oh, there's some in the side pocket of the car. I'll get
0: them. No, Jeffrey, I'll get them.
1: But you
0: can't go through the bushes with that arm of yours. I'm all right. I'll be right back.
3: Kay.
1: Kay, wait.
0: No, I'll be back in a minute.
3: This infernal knee.
1: Better sit quietly.
3: Quietly, quietly. It is not in my nature to be quiet. A stick. Get me a stick. I'm not going to lie here the rest of my life. Get me a stick for a crutch and
1: wait. Wait a minute.
3: But I tell you...
1: Wait, I tell you. There's someone coming.
3: Kay?
1: No, the other direction.
3: But I do not see.
1: There, over there to the right. There, don't you see? The bushes are being pushed back.
3: Yes, I see. Some peasant will give us assistance. Now everything will be all right.
1: Of course. Ah, there we are. He's in the clearing. Now he...
3: Oh. Who is that?
1: Oh, no.
3: Claude.
1: Who?
3: Am I mad? This cannot be.
1: He's looking at me.
3: God.
1: Yes.
3: But who?
1: Who? You do not understand?
3: Understand what? Talk up.
1: Did you not see him as I saw him? The short, hairy, twisted body, the head thrust forward, the neck bent like an ape, those enormous brow ridges, the broad, flat nose.
3: You did not recognize.
1: Well.
3: Once, in your own British Museum, I saw a reproduction of a man like that.
1: Huh?
3: But never did I think that I would see him in life.
1: I tell you, speak. Who was he? Who?
3: A man of the cave. A Neanderthaler.
1: Near? Are you insane? Why, the race is extinct 50,000 years.
3: I tell you only what I saw, what I know.
1: And I tell you you're mad.
3: But you saw as I did.
1: No.
3: The thick, hairy body. The short, ape-like limb. That misshapen face like something out of a nightmare. Yes. A nightmare of 50,000 years ago. A caveman comes out of the past.
1: No, stop talking like that. It can't be, I tell you, it can't be. He's some madman wandering these forests, that's all.
3: Why,
4: cavemen died here 50,000 years ago. The past doesn't come back. I tell you, it doesn't. Why? Claude.
1: Eh?
4: Kay.
1: Oh.
4: Kay. Kay.
2: Kay.
4: Kay, where are you? Kay, where are you?
2: Kay.
5: Answer. Kay.
6: And now a word from your announcer before we return to the excitement of Neanderthal.
7: Today!
8: You'll be glad you did.
6: This is Mr. Owens Moore. Let's go back to our story of Neanderthal. An auto wreck somewhere in France, and out of the past has come a man of the caves, a creature supposedly extinct for 50,000 years. The Frenchman Claude believes that this has happened, but the American Jim Brand does not. Now the two men are searching for the third member of their party, the Englishwoman who has suddenly disappeared. We give you again Neanderthal.
4: Well, it's nonsense, I tell you. Hallucination.
1: Eh?
4: Yes. Yes, hallucination. Driving along, we were talking about the Neanderthal man. So when we saw that hairy peasant, we immediately took for granted that, well, here was one of the Neanderthal come to life. I tell you, the air was hazier. Our nerves were shot. We saw things that don't exist.
1: Why is it so bitter cold? That, at least, is reality.
4: Keep moving.
1: So, I'll answer my own question. It is bitter cold because time has moved back to the third interglacial age.
4: Ah!
1: You do not believe the evidence of your senses. Yet perhaps you will believe that is a campfire up ahead.
4: It is a fire. Here, quickly, Runner. Oh, quickly, can't you hobble faster? Kay, we'll get who's ever there to help us find Kay. Come, hurry, Rene, hurry.
1: It's the one we saw, all right. Keep your voice down. He will hear us.
4: What manner of man is he?
1: Time and time again I have told you.
4: But he and all like him have been dead 50,000 years. You said that yourself. Dead don't come back to life.
1: We have come into his life, not he into ours.
4: Kay.
1: Keep your voice down.
4: Oh, but Kay.
1: She is not there. You can see for yourself.
4: Well, then she's lost. She's wandering around.
1: Keep your voice down. I warn you.
4: Lunatic, savage, whatever he is. Perhaps he's seen Kay.
1: Get down, you fool.
4: No, I'm going to talk to him.
1: Stay down,
4: Jeffrey. Hey, you up there. Look. We want to talk to you.
1: You fool. What have you done?
4: See, he's coming this way. I'll settle this.
1: Oh, you. While we were on scene, we had a chance to plan, to do. But now... No.
4: Don't talk with him. I was in West Africa for 2 years. I know how to deal with savages.
1: Look at him. You think there is even a savage?
4: Mm. He stopped. Afraid of us.
1: Yeah.
4: He's the ugliest beggar I've ever seen. Friends, old man. See? Friends. Look, money. I bring you money. And pretty things.
1: Mon Dieu, what a fool. Words of money for him. Jeffrey, look out!
4: Let me go, you scum!
1: Jeffrey!
4: Friends, I tell you!
1: Jeffrey, I can't help you! Do not try to hold back your tears, my friend.
4: That devil.
1: I never realized before what pain the human mind could endure.
4: But why did he do this to me? Why?
1: Do you ask the wolf why it kills?
4: Oh, killing would be one thing, but...
1: Once I saw a gypsy break the wings of a wild bird.
4: Oh, Rene. Oh. I never thought that the time would come in my life when I couldn't reason something out. But this is beyond reason. Thrown into a cave like a side of beef to wait. To wait for what? What? Oh, my only.
1: Wait.
4: What?
1: Someone is coming. Ahead.
4: I hear nothing.
1: Listen. A woman. Kay.
4: Catherine. Is that you?
1: Kay. Answer.
0: Oh, Jeffrey. Of course.
4: Oh, Kay. You. Kay. Oh, Catherine, are you all right?
1: Kay, where were you?
0: No, you. Both of you all right?
4: We're all right.
1: We don't matter. You. Are you all right?
0: It's so dark in here. Are you all right? Tell me.
4: Catherine, you.
1: It is you that matters. What?
0: No, listen. There's so little time.
1: Eh?
4: What?
0: He's busy building up a fire. There's a chance that we run quickly.
1: Run quickly?
0: Yes, come.
4: We're not at liberty to go, my dear.
0: Why?
1: A matter of broken bone.
0: Oh, no.
1: That is the way it is.
0: Tell me what happened. Jeffrey, you. Claude, you. Tell me what happened to us. That old... Who is he? Is he really a Neanderthal?
1: There is no doubt.
0: But men like that have been dead for centuries. How did it happen? Why are we here?
1: When the automobile went over the cliff, we went into another dimension of time.
4: What?
0: I don't understand.
1: And I, too, understand little. But can it be that it bends in time or static things, that everything which occurs remains in existence as life moves on further along the corridor of time?
0: Then you mean when the automobile went over the cliff, in some way we went back into time instead of forward?
1: We...
4: No. No, that's impossible. Things exist when they exist. Not afterwards. No. Now, there's a factual explanation to all this.
1: Factual? Is not the pain of our bones fact enough? Is not...
4: Wait. What is it?
1: A chant of some sort.
0: Why is he...
4: What is he saying? What?
1: The beginning of worship. A chant to the rising sun.
0: What is happening to us? Only a few hours ago. So happy, the three of us. On our way to a party.
1: Party? Another age.
4: We've got to do something.
1: Strange.
0: What?
1: Only a few hours ago, I was the door. And you, Jeffrey, the calm, poised diplomat of the green table.
4: Stop talking nonsense!
1: Huh?
4: He's coming in here. For us? We've got to do something. Do you hear me? Do something. I won't die. I can't die. Do you hear me? Do something. I won't die like this. I can't.
1: Jeffrey!
4: I'm sorry. I never could endure pain.
1: We understand, Jeffrey.
0: Try not to think, dear.
4: All my life, I've known what to say. And now...
0: Oh, Jeffrey,
4: no. Let me talk. While I can talk, I'm a man. And I won't be a man when he gets in here.
1: If I had a gun,
4: a world of reason. That's what it was to me. And everything could be settled with reason. In a world of reason.
1: If I had a gun,
4: everything could be straightened out at the conference table. That's what I thought. All my life it would be that way. All my life. But you see, that was because I'd never met force in all my life.
1: If I had a gun.
4: But you can't reason with unreason, can you? When you're facing brute force, words and ethics and logic and good faith don't mean anything, do they?
1: If I had a gun.
4: You've got to face force with force. And a gun is force. And I've got a gun.
0: Jeffrey.
4: He's out of his head. Yes, yes, I tell you, I've got a gun. Diplomatic service. They made me carry it. Oh, I hated it. I thought I'd never use it, but... Now we've got to, don't we? We've got to.
0: Oh, he's coming in here.
4: God, your right arm's all right. Reach in my pocket there. The gun, use it, use it.
0: But I...
4: Use it if we're to live, use it.
0: Jeffrey, it's reaching.
4: Oh, no, my hands are... I can't... All right, then. I'll shoot it.
1: So...
0: Is it morning?
1: We...
0: Now...
1: We go on living. Something may happen to return us to where we belong.
0: I don't think so.
1: Nor I. Perhaps we will be able to leave some record behind us, so that the world of the future will know and understand this strange thing that has happened, this meeting of the present and the past.
0: Jeffrey, don't just stare. It's over. Talk to us.
5: I was thinking. I just killed a man. Yet, it's 50,000 years before I was born.
6: Ladies and gentlemen, you have just heard a fantasy, just a story about a long time ago world where brute and unreasoning force were the order of the day and men were afraid until they found deep courage within themselves. Yes, what you heard was just a fantasy. But think about it in terms of what happened in the recent past of our world and what might happen in the very near future. Think about it. But let's talk more about that after a word from your announcer. This is Mr. O again. We were talking about the future, all right? Let's talk about our future play. Of all the stories out of my writing past, the one that many people ask me about is the very strange story titled The Revolt of the Worms. Yes, worms. Those little night crawlers on your lawn, those strange, slimy creatures of the dark who plowed under the land long before mankind ever invented the plow. So, next week I bring you The Revolt of the Worms, and I challenge you to listen.

0: That's our story for tonight. I hope you enjoyed it and will join us again as we travel through the zero dimension in the theater of your own imagination. So until we meet again next week, when I bring you another story in the night, this is Van Crystal reminding you that the extent of your own imagination is unlimited. One purpose of these programs is to help you exercise those imaginative powers. I hope we've succeeded.
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2: Out of the past, phantoms of a world gone by speak again the immortal tale. Declared insane.

0: This is the church she comes to. There she is, Renee, kneeling in the pew, third row from the left. What do you think of your rival for your husband's affections?
1: Are you positive that's the same Madame Jean Renault?
0: I'd stake my honor upon it.
1: Cecil, you've staked your honor so often there's nothing left to it.
0: Madame.
1: Amazing. I wonder how a woman like that could extract such huge sums of money from my husband.
0: She might have certain charms you don't understand.
1: But she's fat and pockmarked.
0: True, Renee. But powerful enough to make you and your children penniless within 10 years.
1: How can we break her hold on Pierre?
0: I've tried. Pierre won't listen to me, either as his brother or his lawyer. So there's only one thing left.
1: What's that?
0: Simply that you ask for a commission for lunacy against him. Imply that he's insane and have him locked away.
1: But Pierre is insane.
0: With your political prestige at Louis XV's court, I'm sure we can convince a young ambitious judge to the contrary. Pierre's many eccentricities can bear fruit. His monomania on Chinese customs could easily be misinterpreted. Do you understand?
1: But Cecil,
0: Now listen to me. Tomorrow morning, I want you to pay an unexpected visit on your husband. Drive out to that country hovel and...
1: Is your master in, Roger?
2: Madame la Marquise, we weren't expecting you. Do come in. Monsieur is in the study. If you follow me, he'd be pleased to see you, madame. It's been such a long time.
1: Thank you, Roger.
2: Monsieur, Madame la Marquise?
3: Renee.
1: I'm sorry to disturb you, Pierre, but you know what the court says. This separation of ours does not do my reputation any good.
3: Your reputation? Naturally.
1: What are you doing dressed up in that silly outfit?
3: I am writing a history of China, Renee. One can't understand the Chinese mind without trying to feel the tempo, their mode of life.
1: Oh, that's neither here nor there. I've been hearing about the way you're handling the children.
3: The children are well and healthy.
1: I don't feel comfortable about them out here. So I'd like to change nurses. The woman you have now is too old for the job. I've brought an Englishwoman out here with me today. Her name is Maggie Campbell. I think you'll find Maggie a gem in many ways. Your absent-mindedness endangers our children's very existence.
3: What are you hinting at?
1: Hinting? You know very well what I mean. That woman, Madame Jean Renault.
3: She's no concern of yours.
1: My son's future inheritance, however, is my concern. I can't prevent you from throwing it away on a swine-headed woman.
3: Oh, Renee,
1: but
3: really?
1: Really what? Who is this Jean Renault? What power has she got over you? Why do you insist on living in the country and giving her the major part of your income?
3: That's one question you'll never have answered. You wouldn't understand.
1: That's why I've hired Maggie Campbell to act as nursemaid. The children are never to be in that woman's company. And Miss Campbell will follow those instructions to the letter.

0: Well, Renee, I didn't expect you to come back so soon.
1: It didn't take me long to sell Pierre on the idea of hiring your fatuous Miss Campbell, Cecil.
0: What did he think of her?
1: Nothing much. My story was completely believable.
0: We can depend on Maggie Campbell to weave an interesting web for Pierre to stumble into. In the meantime, you've work to do.
1: Work?
0: I've invited young Bianchon for a party at your house this evening.
1: Aren't you presumptuous?
0: Not at all. That fool has always been in love with you. His uncle is a judge of the inferior court, Monsieur Popinot. If you can convince Bianchon to bring his uncle into our camp, our commission for lunacy against Popier is won. You're in a position to do both of them a great deal of political good. It might be wise to remind them of it, gently. The party is to start it now.
1: Bianchon, I'm so glad you could come to my little party.
2: Oh, you're playing with my heart, madame.
1: Ah. If only I were a free woman, free to play with a man's heart.
2: Oh.
1: But my husband being ill...
2: Oh, Pierre's ill?
1: Didn't you know?
2: No. Oh, I'm sorry to hear it.
1: It's a mental condition. I thought you knew.
2: Oh. Is there anything that I can do?
1: I'm afraid there's nothing anyone can do. He insists now upon throwing his money away on a woman, known as Jean Renaud, whom he favors now.
2: Oh, a woman.
1: A fat, ugly, pockmarked woman who is closer to 60 years of age than anything else. He's given her almost 1,000,000 francs.
2: Oh, this is serious, madame.
1: But what can I do? He controls all the money in the family except my own small income.
2: Well, have you ever thought of securing a commission for lunacy against him?
1: My own husband, Monsieur Bianchon?
2: But it's necessary, madame. My uncle is judge of the inferior courts. He could get it for you quite easily. If you'd consent to visit with him, I'm sure...
1: Bianchon.
2: Yes?
1: Could you persuade your uncle to visit me here in my home? I would repay him for his trouble. A close friend of mine, Philippe Brett, is head of the civil courts. He could do your uncle much good if I suggested it.
2: Oh, but of course, Renee. I shall pay my uncle Popinot a visit this evening. Would tomorrow night be a convenient night for you?
1: So convenient. And if Monsieur Popinot is interested in verifying my case, he might ask Maggie Campbell, my children's nurse, about Pierre's strange actions.
3: Roger! Roger! If you're the butler in this loony house, come over here and bottle.
4: Yes, Maggie. What is it now, nurse?
3: Listen to them, will you? Her father playing with his sons, a twist in their arms, and they scream in agony. Look at them there in the garden.
4: He's teaching the boys how to wrestle, Maggie. Wrestling's a fine art in China.
3: Wrestling, is it? It's a fine kind of wrestling. A trying to pull the boys' arms out by the sockets. A laughing and a screaming. A maniac's mind. A maniac, I tell you. Heaven help us. What will the madmen do next?
2: Thank you, driver. Uncle Popinot? Uncle Popinot?
5: Well, if it isn't my nephew. Well, well, Bianchon, come in.
2: Oh, how can you live in this rat trap?
5: If this is a rat trap, Bianchon, then you should throw your old uncle a piece of cheese. What brings you down here on the banks on this hot day?
2: Oh, a matter of urgency. A friend of mine is in trouble.
5: Trouble. Life was ever thus.
2: Her husband is stark, staring mad. And the poor woman hasn't the faintest notion how to go about getting a commission for lunacy.
5: Who is the lady?
2: Madame la Marquise de Spard.
5: Madame de la Marquise?
2: Yes.
5: She probably knows more about these things than you do, nephew. Nevertheless, I'll see her when she arrives.
2: She's not well, uncle. You can't expect her to visit you in a place like this. Besides, she's a close friend of Philippe Brett, and he's the head of the civil courts and can do you a lot of good.
5: That crook?
2: Oh, Popinot. Madame la Marquise had the kindness to invite us to dinner at her house tomorrow night.
5: Bianchon, I'm surprised at you. You know very well that I'll be the examining judge on the case, and our courts forbid a judge to dine in a petitioner's home. It's against the law.
2: Oh, yes, I'd forgotten. After dinner, then, Uncle?
5: Well, she can see me here.
2: In all fairness to her, she's ill, Uncle. Drop in at her house.
5: Was it a request or a demand from her, Bianchon?
2: Both, I imagine, Uncle.
5: Even a judge is afraid not to grant her demands. A woman like that is a powerful factor at court.
2: Then you will drop in and see her?
5: Yes, tomorrow afternoon at 3. But warn her not to serve any food or drink to me at all.
2: Oh, yes, Uncle, she will be well warned.

0: Maggie, what are you doing prowling about the master's bedroom?
1: I was looking for a good tonic for the children. The master keeps all the medicines locked up here. While I'm about it, you ought to take the tonic, Roger. You don't look so well lately.
0: I never felt better.
1: Spring's coming, Roger. Everybody should take a tonic. Yeah, drink this. You'll feel like a new man in a few seconds. I'll fix another draught for the children.
0: I can't figure you out, Maggie. One moment you shout, and the next you worry about my health.
1: That's just my way, Roger. Go ahead. Drink it. I'm a nurse. I ought to know what's good. Go ahead. Drink it.
0: Well, if this will make us better friends, Maggie, I'll drink it. Tastes like poison.
2: Roger.
1: The master's calling, Roger. See what he wants.
0: I'm coming, Monsieur le Marquis.
2: Better come along to the study, Roger. I'm expecting a visitor, and I'd better have the place looking spick and span.
0: Visitor, monsieur?
2: Madame Jean Renaud will be here soon. Then the business between Madame and I will be over, finally.
0: I'm glad. Monsieur, look at the study. More Chinese books than all of China.
2: I need them. What's the matter, Roger?
0: I feel so ill, Monsieur le Marquis. In heaven's name,
2: here, better sit down over here, Roger.
0: Help me.
2: Roger! Maggie!
3: What's the matter, monsieur?
2: Roger, old fellow. Roger! Dead.
1: Dead? His skin is turning black, monsieur. Black?
2: As if he had drunk.
1: Yes. Just as if he drank a strong draught of Chinese poison.
2: How do you know the effect?
1: I'm a nurse, sir. Now your madness is no longer innocent. You're a murderer, too. Poisoning a poor, helpless man just because he disagreed with you.
2: What are you talking about, Maggie?
1: You know what I'm talking about, monsieur. You're a murderer. A murderer. I'll get the police for you, poisoners, all in the middle of the night.

0: Madame la Marquise, may I present my uncle, Judge of the Inferior Courts, Monsieur Popinel.
1: Good afternoon, monsieur.
2: How do you do?
1: This is my brother-in-law, the Chevalier d'Espard. Say so.
2: How do you do?
3: How do you do?
1: Won't you be seated, Monsieur Popinel?
0: My uncle will do everything in his power to help you, Renee.
1: I'm sure he will, Bianchon.
2: Tell me, madame, when you and the Marquis separated originally, how much money were you allowed?
1: Just my original income of 26,000 francs a year.
2: You say that the Marquis had given a certain Madame Jean Renault considerable sums of money?
1: Almost 1,000,000 francs.
2: Is there any reason for him to give her money?
1: None. None but an imaginary one dictated to him by his twisted mind.
2: Does Madame Jean Renault live well?
1: Live well? In a mansion?
2: I'm a poor man myself, madame. How much does Madame Jean Renault spend on her house?
1: Oh, the stables alone cost 16,000 francs.
2: Judges are apt to be incredulous. If the stables alone cost 16,000, then how much for the entire establishment?
1: Between 50 and 60,000 francs.
2: So much? You don't say. Now, how much do you spend for this lovely place?
1: About the same, 50 or 60,000.
4: Renee!
1: Huh? Oh.
2: I thought you said your income was only 26,000 francs. You must be badly in debt, obviously.
1: But, monsieur...
2: If you're in debt, the court might not feel justified in allowing you to handle your husband's money. They might think you have a different motive for trying to secure control of your husband's money. Not that I have. A selfish one.
5: Do you serve, madame?
2: I'm sorry, Madame la Marquise. It's against the law for me to eat or drink at a petitioner's home. I thought you knew.
5: Madame la Marquise? Madame la Marquise?
1: Maggie? What are you doing here?
6: I've been trying to get her all day, I have. Monsieur la Marquise has murdered his butler.
5: What?
6: Poisoned him. I saw it with my own eyes. The police came. They've got him away in the jail. He's stark, staring, raving mad is.
1: Murder now. Well, Monsieur Popinot, is murder a part of a sane man's mind?
4: Such a place for a judge to live. Oh, if I lived here, I'd never make old bones. Monsieur Popinot.
2: Yes?
4: I got your summons to come and see you in your house. Well, here I am.
2: Here you are. But who are you?
4: Madame Jean Renault. What kind of a judge are you anyway, living here? Huh? You must be an honest one. Well, what do you want to see me about?
2: I've learned that you've been receiving extraordinary amounts of money from Monsieur le Marquis d'Espard.
4: Well, as a matter of fact, I have.
2: What seducer's art have you been using on Monsieur le Marquis?
4: Oh, seducer's art? Look at me, monsieur. Fat, ugly, hideous. What kind of a vamp would I make?
2: Well, that's a question I can't answer. But you will have to.
4: Monsieur, I'm sorry, but I am under oath. I can never divulge the reason that monsieur gives me the money.
2: Madame, if you have any pity for your benefactor, you'll tell me. A commission for lunacy has been taken out against him.
4: Huh?
2: You're named as having some strange power over him.
4: Oh.
2: Power which is supposed to have driven him mad.
4: Oh, great heavens. I am as good as monsieur le Marquis and warn him. He's a saint, that man. A saint, monsieur.
2: Yes, but he isn't at home. He's in jail. Madame Jean Renault. Monsieur le Marquis, I'm Judge Popinot of the Inferior Courts.
7: You're most welcome to come in and share my prison cell. Are you here to accuse me of murdering a man, too?
2: No, monsieur. But your wife has taken out a commission for lunacy against you.
7: Monsieur, you're joking.
2: I wish I were. Your passion for Chinese customs has led them to believe you live in a dream world.
7: I was commissioned to write a book about China by the most respectable firm in all Paris.
2: Have you a contract from them?
7: In my desk drawer at home.
2: Are there any duplicate copies in case your copy is stolen?
7: Certainly. Here's the address of the firm. They have the duplicate.
2: The second count is, of course, there's murder. You were accused of murdering your butler just to try out a potency of a new Chinese drug you've discovered.
7: I've never toyed with Chinese drugs or poisons.
2: How about this business of giving all your money to Madame Jean Renault?
7: Monsieur, I never thought I'd tell anyone that secret.
2: Your life depends on it.
7: Madame Jeanneau is the descendant of the Jeanneau family who owned a large estate in Saxony in the 13th century. My ancestors murdered her ancestors and stole that property.
2: What has that to do with you?
7: The entire Despard fortune was founded on that property. I'm trying to pay back a debt, the amount of money which should have been paid to the Jeanneau when the property was taken over.
2: You're too conscientious, Monsieur le Marquis.
7: I don't want my children to be ashamed of their family as I'm ashamed of mine. They'll always be proud of the Despard name.
2: I don't think we'll have any trouble clearing you of this charge. Tell me this. Is there any place in France where the black Chinese poison can be ordered?
7: One place might have it. It's a small pharmacy called Linkton.
3: We carry that particular mixing drug in our pharmacy, Monsieur Popinot. It's too dangerous. But I did have a special order for it from a Cockney woman named Maggie Campbell just the other day. She had a note authorizing her to buy it.
2: Who was the note from?
3: From the head of the medical research department through the Chevalier Despard.
2: Thank you very much. Clerk. Clerk. Has Monsieur le Marquis Despard's contract arrived from Paris?
8: Yes, Monsieur Popinot, this morning.
2: Where's Madame Jeanneau?
8: She's waiting for you now, Monsieur Popinot.
2: Just have her sign this legal bill of sale for the Saxon property and ask her to appear in court tomorrow morning.
8: Yes, Monsieur.
2: And the clerk.
8: Yes.
2: Send this letter to the Marquise Despard. After this note, I don't think she'll appear to press charges.
7: Come along, Renee. We'd better go inside the courtroom. It's almost time for the sessions to start.
9: You go ahead, Cecil. I'd like to see Monsieur Philippe Brett before court starts.
7: See you later, then.
10: Oh, my dear Renee, you look charming. I hope I haven't kept you waiting.
9: Not at all. Here's the letter Monsieur Popinot sent me last night and the affidavits you asked for.
10: Mm-hmm.
9: This letter from Popinot places you in a very ugly position. It threatens the entire civil courts, besides naming the head of the medical association, Monsieur Brett.
10: Yes, I know, Renee. Leave everything to me. I'll see you in court in a few minutes.
2: Order in the court. The Fifth Court of Inferior Appeals is in session. The first case is a commission for lunacy. The case of Madame de la Marquise d'Espard against Monsieur la Marquise d'Espard.
10: Monsieur Popin.
2: Yes, Monsieur Brett.
10: As head of the civil courts, I cannot allow you to preside on the bench during this case.
2: Cannot allow me?
10: Do you realize, man, you violated the most important law in all France? I have 3 sworn affidavits that you partook of tea and cake at the household of René Despard at 5 p.m. 4 days ago. Now, since Madame is the plaintiff in this case, that renders any decision you might give is invalid.
2: But, Monsieur Brett, they are lying.
10: Your own nephew swears it's the truth. Will you relinquish the bench?
2: Who is to take over in my place?
10: Monsieur Devereux.
2: Devereux?
10: Yes.
2: A man who spends his time currying favor from their majesties?
10: Monsieur, will you give up the bench?
2: I have no option. But if I can't work as judge on this case, I will represent Monsieur de la Marquise d'Espard as his barrister.
10: Will you ascend the bench, Monsieur Duvreux?
11: Naturally, Monsieur, but the barrister in charge of proceedings will start. That is you, Chevalier Despard. Is it not, Cecil?
7: Yes, thank you, Monsieur Duvreux.
12: In behalf of my client, Madame la Marquise, a poor innocent woman who has been robbed of her children, her income, and her home by a lunatic husband, who is guilty of murder.
2: You only presume he's guilty of murder.
12: I presume nothing, Popinot. You've already been tried and convicted.
2: When?
12: 10 minutes before court started.
10: I signed the papers, Monsieur Popinot.
2: You did, Brett?
10: Yes.
2: You haven't the foggiest notion of what this case concerns. I have definite proof that Maggie Campbell was hired to murder the butler. Here it is. My proof that Monsieur le Marquis is innocent. Judge Devereux, you can set aside this conviction.
11: Chevalier, let us proceed.
12: A woman named Madame Jeanneau has forced Monsieur le Marquis to give her over 1,000,000 francs. We all know that Monsieur Popinot made up that story about the Saxon property to fool the court.
2: But these are lies, Monsieur Devereux.
11: Continue, Chevalier.
12: And last but not least, we base our claim on the fact that Monsieur le Marquis thinks he lives in China. Ha! Is that a thought for a sane man?
2: Monsieur Le Marquis is writing a book on China. He has a contract for that book.
12: We investigated the contract, Monsieur Popinot. The Paris firm swears they never drew it up.
2: You've done well, gentlemen, to make a mockery of the courts of France. This trial is a farce, a framed farce. Of course, you grant the commission for lunacy, you will be heaped with honors by these weakling fools.
12: That is only your opinion, Popinot.
2: Judge Devereaux, remember, your conscience will weigh heavily on your soul. If you send this man away, you will have only yourself to answer to. You wake up in the middle of the night screaming for forgiveness to your maker. Think on it carefully, Judge Devereaux. Think before you make the decision.
12: There is no need for thought. I demand an immediate decision.
11: There's only one decision I can possibly make. An honest one. A decision dictated to me by my conscience and the evidence on hand. The commission for lunacy is granted.
13: Monsieur Devereaux, I'm as sane as you are. You can't lock me up. Popinot, now tell them. In heaven's name, stop them. Don't let them.
12: Guard!
11: Take that man out of court and put him in a straitjacket before he loses his mind completely.

From the time-worn pages of the past, we have heard the story declared insane. Bellkeeper, toll the bells.

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1: The Green Hornet. He hunts the biggest of all game, public enemies that even the G-Men

With his faithful valet, Cato, Britt Reed, daring young publisher, matches wits with racketeers and saboteurs, risking his life that criminals and enemy spies will feel the weight of the law by the sting of the Green Hornet. Ride with Britt Reed in the thrilling adventure, Torpedo on Wheels. The Green Hornet strikes again.

0: All night long, heavy trucks lumbered along the trunk highways outside the city, moving with their loads of vital material. From a hill several hundred yards off the road, two men squinted through the darkness, checking the lights of each truck as it lumbered off the stiff grade.
1: Is that it?
2: What does it come near as the crest of the hill?
1: I don't see any flags.
2: Nor any lights. No, let it pass.
1: I'm getting stiff.
2: You will be alone. My information is accurate.
1: We've been waiting half an hour.
2: Patience is a virtue you know nothing about, Corbin. Huh?
1: It's cold, too.
2: Not a truck.
1: Yeah.
2: That's the one, Corbin. See the red light?

0: That's right, Gilligan. Two fellas dead, the driver and the speller.
1: All right. Easy, Mr. Regan. I'm coming. Hello, Michael Axford. Oh, yeah. Hello, Reed. No, I couldn't get close. They wouldn't let nobody close. They said there was some gasoline that might explode. They had it roped off. Only what the cops would tell me. Gail? No, she isn't here yet, Reed, but... Okay, as soon as she comes. I'll be seeing you. A fine thing. And me with used to be on the police force.
2: Hello, Axford.
1: Hello.
2: I declare you all look gloomier and two bits worth of black molasses.
1: I said hello, didn't I? Now will you go away and... Oh, it's you.
2: Gosh, have I changed that much, Axford?
1: You got a smudge on your cheek.
2: I have. Goodness, I haven't had a chance to look in a mirror.
1: Never mind looking for your mirror now. You haven't got time.
2: Oh, I have, too.
1: You have not. Reed was just talking to me. He wants to see you as soon as you come in, he said.
2: Uh-oh.
1: Golly, you did something wrong?
2: Well, I'm not sure I was where I was supposed to be.
1: What was that?
2: Right here at the Sentinel.
1: Then where were you?
2: No place, really. Just up on a hill.
1: Well, you'd better see Reed. He'll be in a hole. Now go ahead. Say, just a second.
2: I can't wait.
1: No, you don't. Up on the hill where?
2: Why, it was just... Gracious sakes, Axford, what made you so suspicious?
1: Aha! That tells me. It was that truck accident, wasn't it? I might have known.
2: Oh, shucks, supposing it was. Now I've got to see Mr.
1: Okay, Reed. But I'm going with you. Suffering snakes, that was my assignment.
2: I'm just all broken up about sneaking out, Mr. Reed, but honest to Richmond, I was just sitting around the newsroom doing nothing. I didn't have any more assignments than a hootie owl. So when I heard that Axford hadn't been able to get near that accident scene, I just...
1: She up and stole my assignment, Reed, that's what. Holy crow, if I wasn't a gentleman, I'd break...
3: Just a moment, Axford. You tried, didn't you?
1: Huh?
3: You said the police had it roped off and you couldn't get inside, so you came back to the Sentinel.
1: Sure, that's right, Reed. But it's the principle of the thing. I know Gail didn't get any place either,
2: not unless you call getting right inside the ropes no place. How do you all think I got this smudge on my cheek?
1: What's that you're saying?
2: Do you mind if I take off my coat, Mr. Reed?
3: Oh, Gail, go ahead and...
1: Suffering snakes. A nurse's uniform. So you wormed your way inside them lines by posing as a nurse.
2: Wasn't it cute of me to figure it out?
1: Well, you mother... Holy crow! Golly, I tell you...
3: Now, stop it, Mike. Well, Gail, you got inside, but you shouldn't have done it. If that trailer full of gasoline had blown up, the Sentinel would have lost its best woman reporter.
2: Well, that's just it, Mr. Reed. There wasn't any gasoline trailer. There wasn't anything there but just a big hole in the ground. I don't reckon we can print anything, because that's why they were keeping people away. But that truck had blown up, Mr. Reed. It wasn't any ordinary truck. It was carrying dynamite.
3: Sabotage, Kate. It was sabotage just as sure as you and I are sitting here.
4: Miss Manning's very lucky, yes?
3: Yeah, she gives the appearance of being dumb, Kate, but there's plenty of brains behind that pretty face.
4: Sentinel not print this?
3: And we can't. It's sensible information. That's why that area was roped off.
4: Poor Axford. He get hornswoggled.
3: These days, a lot of trucks are hauling war materials. Guns, ammunition, vital food. And this was a red flag job.
4: Will you explain, please?
3: Well, there's no mystery about it. Trucks that carry high explosives are required to fly red flags during the daytime and have red spotlights front and rear at night as a warning.
4: Why you say sabotage? Perhaps truck had accident and blew up.
3: It was a clear stretch of road, Cato. Those drivers are careful. It was an upgrade. The truck was traveling slowly. Besides, here's something else. Here. Look at this.
4: Mr. Britt. This is a Clarion newspaper.
3: That's right.
4: That opposition paper.
3: I tell you, Cato, don't you mention it and I won't. We'll just keep it a deep, dark secret.
4: But what...
3: Here's an ad in the Clarion. The Sentinel refused to run it.
4: Oh, wanted. Experienced long-haul truck drivers. Get better wages. Oh, Sentinel not run this ad?
3: No, we turned it down. The Sentinel doesn't encourage job pirating. But here's the odd angle, Cato. Our advertising department didn't get a kick from the people who wanted to place that ad. And yet the Sentinel has the top advertising coverage in the city. Every advertiser wants the Sentinel.
4: Oh?
3: And here's another angle. One of our truckmen applied. He couldn't find out where the job would be. They just weren't interested in him.
4: I don't understand.
3: Now, wait, I'm not through. The only ones they were interested in were truck drivers used to hauling explosives. Yet they weren't doing any hiring that he could see at all.
4: Truck drivers who haul explosives? Mr. Britt, I don't see what that means.
3: Never mind. I do. That's why we're going out tonight.
4: Tonight?
3: Pick up the Horn of Mask and the gas weapon. I hope there's plenty of gas in the Black Beauty.
5: A few moments later, stepping through a secret panel in the rear of a closet in his bedroom, Britt Reed and Cato went along a narrow passage built within the wall of the apartment house itself. The passage led to an adjoining building which fronted on a dark side street. Though supposedly abandoned, this building served as the hiding place for the sleek, super-powered Black Beauty, streamlined car of the Green Hornet.
4: Black Beauty car already, Mr. Britt.
3: Okay, let's travel.
5: Britt Reed pressed a button. The great car roared into life. The section of wall in front raised automatically, then closed as the gleaming Black Beauty sped into the darkness.

0: So far, so good, Cola. Now we have another job to perform. This affair of the entire caravan of trucks which will be carrying ore supplies. That is, provided your information is correct.
1: Been correct so far, Wolf. I got it straight. It's the road race company. They'll be sending out a string of 10 trucks. Airplane batteries in most of them, TNT and a couple of others.
0: And when will they be sent?
1: I'll know that tomorrow.
0: TNT and airplane batteries. Batteries are very important, Nicois.
1: Yeah. I wish you'd lay off those German expressions, Wolf. It makes me nervous.
0: Then let us find some place to talk. The street is very cold.
1: Sure, we're going to my office. Save it for them.
0: We must make our plans exact.
1: Nobody in my office but my secretary. She knows as much as we do. We turn in here.
0: Your secretary. I hope you trust her.
1: Sure, sure, all the way. We go here, Wolf. My office is up on the third floor.
2: I can tell you.
3: You're sure of that?
2: Yes.
3: All right. Okay, let it go. That's all you can tell me.
2: Yes, Horner,
3: your
2: please.
3: Boss must know about this, understand? Not a word.
2: Yes.
3: Okay. I'll be seeing him later.
2: Gone. Masked. The Hornet. I mustn't tell ever. Not. Mr. Kohler. I didn't know you.
1: I was out in the hall with Wolf. We could see you through the glass in the door.
2: It wasn't my fault. I never saw the Hornet before in my life.
1: Relax, sister. Maybe I believe you. You told them about the road race job we're planning, didn't you? Yeah, that's what I thought.
2: Well, I had to.
1: Sure, sure. Forget it, see?
2: Where's Wolf?
1: Him? Oh, don't worry about a thing, Miss Murdoch. He went downstairs ahead of the Hornet. He's going to follow him. He's going to find out who the Green Hornet really is. Pretty neat trick, huh? Well, Wolf?
0: Yeah, Cora. That was a fine idea. The Green Hornet had a car in the alley. I saw it clearly.
1: You know who he is?
0: I think it would be a good idea if you wrote a letter to the Daily Sentinel newspaper, Cora. Well, no name, of course. But the Green Hornet will be sure to see it, yes?

0: Pick me up around 5 o'clock this evening, Cato.
1: Yes, sir. Excuse, please, Mr. Briggs.
0: Well, make it fast, Cato. I'm due up in my office right now.
1: You recall last night when we leave Colonel's office in Black Beauty?
0: Well?
1: I hesitated to speak of it at the time, but now I'm more certain. Mr. Briggs, I think somebody followed us last night.
0: Somebody followed?
2: Well, good morning, Cherie. You're down kind of late, aren't you?
0: Oh, hello, actually.
2: I've been down for hours already.
0: Well, I was out rather late last night.
2: Are you coming upstairs to your office? I'm on my way up myself.
0: Yes. All right. I'll see you later, Cato.
1: Yes, sir. Good day.
0: Well, let's not stand out in the street, actually. Let's get upstairs. Seems to have turned colder rather suddenly, hasn't it?
2: You don't look good. Maybe you're not getting enough sleep.
0: I'll forget it, Ashford.
2: But you look kind of pale and peaky.
0: Will you please forget it? I'm all right. I'm fine. He's been doing everything but take my pulse all the way up on the elevator.
2: Have you had some bad news, Reed? Has somebody died?
0: No. Not yet.
2: Not yet? What do you mean?
0: That's what I have work to do. I haven't even seen the first edition. I haven't talked with Gunnigan about today's front page. I have a dozen letters to get off. Now, will you please do me a favor and let...
3: Mr. Reed.
0: Oh, now what? I should have traffic lights.
3: Mr. Reed, heavens to Betsy, I declare I'm all out of breath.
0: Take a deep one and start over.
3: Well, I was helping Mr. Gunnigan check the mail, and this came as a Daily Sentinel. Well, I reckon you all better look at it. I never got such a start in my life.
0: Sounds important. Let's see.
2: Suffering snakes, Gay, will you stop your handsome shaking? Here it is, Reed.
0: Gee, it isn't signed. I don't know why Gunnigan pays any attention to crank letters like... Actually, listen to this. The editor. I won't tell you my name yet because I'm afraid of what might happen to me. The next time I write, I'll have police protection.

0: And because I'll be positive then. In fact, I'm positive now. Mr. Editor, I know who the Green Hornet is.
1: Well, back to our story. The Sentinel carried the unsigned note in a box on the front page. That night at Britt Reed's apartment, Cato shook his head mournfully as Britt read it.
2: I'll have police protection because I'll be positive then. In fact, I'm positive now. Mr. Editor, I know who the Green Hornet is.
3: Well, that's very bad, Mr. Britt.
2: Makes a good headline, Cato.
3: This is no time for joke. Always when I have bad dreams, is that sometimes somebody find out you're a Green Hornet. You go to jail, Mr. Britt. You get executed for murder.
2: I've never harmed anyone, you know that.
3: But police not know it. Police records say Green Hornet very bad criminal. Even murderer.
2: Yeah, that note isn't signed.
3: No, but obvious who note is from. I tell you, we were seen when we leave Calder office last night in Black Beauty.
2: Oh, that's too bad, isn't it? Just when we've got the lowdown on Calder and Walker. Kohler's secretary talked, but I wonder how much good it'll do us now.
3: Impossible to operate from behind steel bars.
2: Are we going to take this sitting down?
3: What is the difference? Sitting down or standing up? Pretty soon we are lying down, 6 feet underground. Bad, bad, very bad.

0: think it's safe for us to go out in Black Beauty tonight? After later in Central, police will be on watch every place.
1: You might as well, Cato. Our identity is known. It makes no difference what we do, does it?
0: Yes, that's very true.
1: Fuller wants to see us. It's obvious we wouldn't have sent that letter to a newspaper where it would be published. Well, we don't want to disappoint him. Here's the Black Beauty. Hop in.
0: How you can talk so calmly? Your life's in danger. Please, answer me one question, yes?
1: What's that, Cato?
0: Kohler and Wolf know who's Green Hornet. Is that right?
1: Go on.
0: It's very obvious what they do. Perhaps they notify police. Perhaps not. But if they offer you choice between jail and helping them with sabotage, what will you do, Mr. Britt?
1: Get in the car, Cato. We'd better go. That's all I was able to find out, Wolf. Take another day to check it out.
2: Never mind, Cooler. So long as we are positive, yeah? Let us figure on the trucks instead. It is tonight?
1: Yeah, less than 2 hours.
2: The trucks will be assembled at the truck terminal, yeah?
1: That's right.
2: Also, there's a munitions truck which is due at the terminal to unload when...
1: 15 minutes before the rest pick up and leave.
2: Sir, good. We trail the munitions truck, take over when it stops for a traffic light, and then send the truck smashing into the loading terminal. It should ruin that value.
3: Mr. Cooler, he's coming.
2: So. Now he comes. Fine. We shall be ready for his entrance.

0: I'm back again. Where's your boss?
1: Why, you...
2: Hello, Hornets. I've been expecting
0: you. I didn't want to disappoint you. After all, that letter was practically an engraved invitation, wasn't it?
2: Sure, one you couldn't refuse. I don't know why you bother to wear the mask anymore with me.
0: Just force of habit, Mr. Kohler. Besides, you may be bluffing.
2: Would you be here? Now, let's get down to cases, Hornets. You're a handy man, see?
0: Thanks.
2: That's all right. You came up here the other night and got the dame to talk.
1: Shut up.
2: Like I heard about you, you want a slice of dough to keep you quiet.
0: I always get it.
2: Now, this time it's different, huh? You see, if we know who you are, we can expose you just as easy as you can put the finger on us.
0: You followed me last night, is that it?
2: Something like that. We lost you after a while, but we got enough. We saw that car of yours up close.
0: Oh?
2: Yeah. Took down the license number. But anyway, Hornet, here's the angle. We know who you are, and you got a little dope on us. It's a Mexican standoff, sort of. We could use a man with your talents, especially tonight. In fact, it's time to leave now. We've got to hurry.
0: So that's it. Tonight.
2: Oh, you didn't know that, huh?
0: Go on, Kohler.
2: Yeah. Well, like I said, we can use you. Do like we say, and I've got some cash to hand you. Get that cash out of the drawer.
1: Yes, Mr. Kohler.
2: Here it is, Hornet. $2,000.
0: Not bad for a few hours' work.
2: Not even for you. But before I give it to you, I want to know...
0: You want my answer? It's this.
1: Oh,
0: don't
1: no.
0: move, Kohler.
2: Now, listen.
0: Don't move and you listen. The Green Hornet's been credited with a lot of crimes, but I don't want any part of the kind of job you're planning. I'll take that money right now.
2: No, wait.
0: Thanks. This will make a nice present for the USO.
2: And there's one way to make sure you don't spread your information.
0: What are you talking about?
2: Dead men don't talk, Kohler.
0: Now, Hornet, wait. Now, wait, Hornet.
1: The knife!
0: What the hell? Get him. Got him. Now, Wolf, now.
1: Oh.
0: Open that closet. That's it.
3: Get in there.
0: Now lock it.
3: It's not
0: good.
3: Come, let's get out of here.

0: better.
1: It's better. Now I see.
0: What? Woman. What happened to Mr. Prince?
1: Hello? Who's inside? Well, one moment.
0: Mr. Britt.
2: I'm scared off. My head.
0: Oh, you were hurt, Mr. Britt.
2: No, it's nothing. Wolf was in the other room waiting. They were already in case I didn't play ball with them. Then the lights went out and Wolf came from behind. He used the butt of his gun.
1: They put you in cross.
2: Yes. I was half conscious, kid. I heard them arguing with a woman about something. They were in a hurry to get away. They were in such a hurry, they even forgot to take this money.
1: Mr. Britt, look. There's woman.
2: Dirt at the dirty yellow back. Time is it?
1: You watch.
2: It's late. Cato, we've got to go.
1: Mr. Britt, no. You are dizzy.
2: We've got to go, Cato.
1: Call the police.
2: Yes, we'll call the police, but we've still got to handle this ourselves. The Blackbeard is fast. Faster than any police car. It's got to be fast.

0: is a good clear night, caller. And here we look both ways, yeah?
1: Oh, we got those trucks lined up the loading platform.
0: Hmm. It is the other direction that concerns me. As soon as we see the red headlight.
1: Yeah, that's our baby. What do we do about the Hornet Wolf?
0: Simple, caller. After this is over, you go back to your office, Nick Wong. You then call the police. Say you have captured the Green Hornet. They come and arrest him for the murder of your secretary.
1: She was pretty good.
0: They're too nervous. His brain was too great for her. Sooner or later, she would have broken down and talked to the police or somebody.
1: Well, I guess it's the best way. Too bad the Hornet wouldn't work with us.
0: Patriotism in a criminal. Still, as you say, he's too dangerous. It would kill us both to keep us from revealing who he is.
1: Oh, we don't need that license number now.
0: It seems to me...
1: Wolf, that's it.
0: Flashlight.

0: idea of stopping you guys. This here's a hot shot. I ain't got no time to help fix tires.
1: I thought maybe you could give us a lift to the nearest garage.
0: Sorry, buddy. This is government stuff. No hitchhikers.
2: Get him. Quick, off the side of the road, Benito.
1: I'll tell you, Mike, how do you jump out of the truck, Wolf?
2: Yeah. They're right behind me. If the truck is close enough, I jump. It'll be a torpedo on wheels, aimed straight at the truck's below. Schnell.
3: That's it, kid. And with the car trailing it, pull up on the left of the car. Close.
0: What the? Take it, Kohler.
2: No!
3: He's going off the road. Now the same with the truck, Cato, up on the left.
2: Truck loaded with explosives.
3: I know it. I can't let it crash. I'm going to jump for it. You'll have to get right alongside.
2: Yes, sir. Don't let this happen.
3: I'll take that wheel, Wolf.
2: That does it.
3: Thank you, Mel. Now we better make ourselves scarce, Cato. Look at those men running up from the truck terminal. I've spotted their truck weaving.
4: But, Mr. Britton, these spies, they know who's Green Hornet.
3: No time, Cato. Run for it before we're seen.
5: Well, I'll be. Hey, you guys. Something screwy. This isn't a regular driver.

0: Yeah, Jed, it's sure lucky we came along with the cops. Them two lugs tried to blow up that dynamite truck and the rest of them with it. What a story for the Sentinels.
1: Andrew, I tell you, Miss... heavens to Betsy, will you listen to me? I'm trying to tell you, one of those five says he knows who the Green Hornet is.
0: Hey, what's that?
1: Sure thing. I just heard him telling the police. He doesn't know yet, but he says he's got the license number of the Green Hornet car.
0: The license number? Holy crow, is that all?
1: Was something wrong?
0: Something snake. Do you think the Hornet would be sap enough to have a regular license plate for his car? It's a phony. That number's been spotted dozens of times. They'll never nab the Hornet that way. Never in a million years.

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5: In the year 1864, in the December of that year, to be more exact, James Murray, barrister at law, did a lot of grouse shooting. During the last few days of the season, he made several trips across the northern moors after the elusive and soon-to-be-prohibited birds. December. The wind was due east. The moors were bleak and wild. On his last expedition, the very day before the ending of the season, James Murray became hopelessly lost. The first feathery flakes of a coming snowstorm fluttered down upon the heather, and a leaden evening was closing in all around. The purple moorland melted into a range of low hills. There was not the faintest smoke wreath, not the smallest cultivated patch, or fence, or sheep track. The world had changed, become hostile, alien. Murray shouldered his gun and pushed wearily forward, on and beyond.

0: Biotech, the new soap and pre-wash powder, presents Beyond Midnight by Michael McCabe.
1: I had a letter recently from Mrs. V.P. Head of 7th Street, Parkmore, to Huntersburg, and she said, I cannot fully describe my utter delight on returning to the washing to find the stubborn stains of 2 months standing completely removed. I am so glad I discovered your product, Biotex. And now Mrs. J. Longman of Cambridge, West East London, wrote to say, just a word of thanks for your new soak and wash powder, Biotex. I find it almost too good to be true. I've just finished my first packet, and I washed all my baby's woolens with it, and they really do stay white. And what is more, they keep their shape so well, too. Once again, thanks for a wonderful product. I'm just hoping you won't wait too long before putting a large economy-sized packet on the market. Well, thank you, Mrs. Head of Parkmore and Mrs. Longman, for your endorsements. I, too, can endorse Biotex by making certain claims to you, ladies, the most important of which is that with Biotex, the stubbornest, the very stubbornest stains just vanish merely by soaking.

0: possible. I keep on that throughout the whole of the night. Walking. Will there not come a time when my limbs simply fail me? Walking in circles.
1: Hello!
2: Can you hear me? Here, this way, here. Can you find me? Here.
0: I'd almost given up. I'd begun to think of falling down and sleeping. I must have been walking in circles. Thank God, thank God.
1: What for?
0: Praise be.
1: What for? Well, for you, of course.
0: I began to feel I should be hopelessly lost in the snow.
3: Well, then, folks do get cast away here about from time to time. And what's to hinder you from being cast away likewise?
0: If the good Lord is so minded that you and I shall be lost together, friend, we must submit. But I don't mean to be lost without you. How far am I now from Dwelding?
3: A good 20 miles, more or less.
0: And the nearest village?
3: The nearest village is Wyke, and that's 12 miles to the side.
0: Where do you live, then?
4: This channel is currently offline for essential maintenance and will be back as soon as possible. Please check back soon.

0: Here, that for you. Yonder gentleman.
1: Go in.
2: Who are you? How came you here? What do you want?
3: James Murray, barrister at law. On foot across the moor. Meet, drink, and sleep.
2: Mine is not a house of entertainment. Jacob, how dare you admit this stranger?
0: I didn't admit him. He followed me over the moor and shouldered his way in before me. I'm no match for 6'2".
2: And pray, sir, by what right have you forced an entrance into my house?
3: The same by which I should have clung to your boat if I were drowning. The right of self-preservation.
2: Self-preservation?
3: There's a foot of snow on the ground already. It'll be deep enough to cover my body by daybreak.
2: Hmm.
4: It is true. You can stay here if you choose till morning.
2: Jason, serve the supper. Be seated.
5: Your manners are excellent, my friend. But you have a very fine head, like a poet's. Kind of scientist you must be if this room is a telescope. Pictures, saints and devils, geological specimens, microscope, and is that an organ there in the corner? Books, books, and more books. Enough to keep a keen man busy for a year. And why do you not speak to me about it? I don't even know your name. A gagged look like a big from Beethoven. I wonder if you would consider it bad taste if I drew nearer the fire.
3: On the table. I have only the homeliest farmhouse fare to offer you, sir. Your appetite will, I trust, make up for the deficiencies of our larder.
5: Ham, eggs, bread, and what appears to be a bottle of excellent sherry. My friend, I can think of nothing better. Thank you. Thank you a thousand times, thank you. You have preserved my life.
3: Please be seated.
5: Would the food upon these dishes be poisoned, I wonder? Forget it, I cannot help it. At least I shall expire with a full stomach.

0: That was probably the finest meal I've ever tasted. Thank you.
1: To a castaway on a desert island in a storm, a glass of uncontaminated water and a crust would seem manna from heaven. I have lived here in semi-retirement for 23 years. During that time, I have not seen as many strange faces. I have not read a single newspaper. You are the first stranger who has crossed my threshold for more than 4 years. Will you favor me with a few words of information about the outer world from which I have been parted for so long?
0: Interrogate me, sir. I am heartily at your service.
1: My inquiries will relate primarily to scientific matters. If you are not a student of science, no matter. Answer to the best of your ability. Of all that lies beyond its narrow radius. Show me any fact in physics, in history, in archaeology, which is supported by testimony.
0: I believe he has forgotten my presence.
1: Attested by all races.
0: There is a brilliant man, a man of vision, spurned by his contemporaries because of his greater knowledge, a man born out of his time. If it were not for my poor dear wife waiting for me anxiously, I swear I could listen to this man all night long.
1: Branded as a visionary, held up to ridicule for my scientific beliefs, hooted from that field of science in which I'd labored with honor for during all the best years of my life. These things happened just 23 years ago. Since then, I have lived as you see me living now, and the world has forgotten me. And I have forgotten the world. And, Arthur, you have my history.
2: It is a very sad one.
1: But it is a very common one. I have only suffered for the truth, as many a better man has suffered before me. You shall have more sherry. Pray, why do you look suddenly so anxious?
0: I was thinking of my wife, my poor little wife. We have only been married 4 months, and she'll be waiting for me, watching for me, not knowing anything about my fate. I promised to see that I could return before dark.
1: Ceased?
0: Oh, if only it were possible. But no, it is impossible. Walk 20 miles across the moor, even if I could find my way.
1: Walk 20 miles? What are you thinking of?
0: My poor wife. She'll be breaking her heart with suspense and terror.
1: Where is she at this moment?
0: At Dwolding.
1: At Dwolding? Yes, it is true. The distance is 20 miles. Are you very anxious to save the next 8 or 10 hours?
0: So anxious, I would give 10 guineas at this moment for a guide and a horse.
1: Your wish can be gratified at a less costly rate. The night mail from the north, which changes horses at Dwolding, passes within 5 miles of this spot. It will be due at a certain crossroad in about 1.25 hours. If Jacob were to go with you across the moor and put you onto the old coach road, you could find your way, I suppose, to where it joins the new one.
0: Easily, gladly.
1: The snow lies deep. A glass of Escabeau before you start.
0: There are pleasanter journeys than the one you are contemplating this night.
3: James Murray drank the spirit, and it went down like fire, liquid fire, and took his breath away. There was more than one instance during the next 2 hours or so when he wished fervently that he had stayed with the self-exiled man of science, rather than take the path through the snow to the old coach road that night.

0: 12 feet, and yet I cannot remember such bitter cold. Not a single star. Your master is a very eloquent man, Jacob. A brilliant man. Deep. Walking is difficult, to be sure. How much further to the coast road? Yeah. Those hours of talk from the master, walking with a servant, is like attempting conversation with a tailor's dummy.
1: Yon's your road. Keep the stone fence to your right hand, and then you can't fail of the way.
0: This, then, is the old coach road.
1: Aye, it is the old coach road.
0: And how far do I go before I reach the crossroads?
1: Nigh upon 3 miles. The road's a fair road enough for foot passengers, but 'twas over steep and narrow for the northern traffic. You'll mind where the parapet's broken away, close against the signpost. It's never been mended since the accident.
0: Accident? What accident was that? Jacob?
1: Beg pardon?
0: What accident?
1: The night mail pitched right over, down into the gully below. A good 50 feet or more. Just the worst bit of road in the old country.
0: Oh, horrible. Were many lives lost?
1: All. 4 were found dead, and 2 died next morning.
0: Oh, terrible. How long since this happened? Jacob? How long since the accident?
1: Just 9 years.
0: Near the signpost, you say? I'll bear it in mind. Good night, Jacob.
1: Good night.
0: And here. Thank you. I'm deeply obliged to you.
1: Good night, sir. And thank you.

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But there's a certain sense. 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You're terribly lonely. Lonely somehow. As if I've been deserted by the last man in the world. Sailing some gigantic out. A light. Is it? Yes. Jacob, he's coming back again. The fire. No. There's a second light. Parallel. They must be carriage lamps. Must be private vehicles. But what would be out in a night like this? Yes, it is some coast or the other, but this is impossible. Coming on fast. Cannot hear a sound.

0: to the coach, Uncle. No, I would never have missed a signpost. And then the coach, for coach it certainly was, bore down upon Murray, came around a bend in the road and came towards him fast. Guard, driver, one outside passenger, four steaming greys. The lamps blazed like a pair of fiery meteors.
1: Hello, wait there, coach, hello, coach!
0: And the coachman pulled up. The guard, muffled to the eyes in capes and comforters, and apparently sound asleep, neither answered Murray's hail nor made the slightest effort to dismount. The outside passenger did not even turn his head. Murray clambered inside the coach, and the coach started again, as noiseless as ever.

0: It was cold. It didn't occur because it was outside. Three passengers only. And welcome. They were. This is scarcely the friendliest part of the world I've been in. How intensely cold it is tonight. The winter seems to have begun in earnest. Most friendly. He heard me. I know he did, for he turned his eyes upon me. Damp. Most disagreeable. Snow in here. It's quite like ice. It's warmer than I dare, by far. I can't bear the smell in here. The window down could hardly let in more cold than is already present. Have you any objection to an open window? I said, have you any objection to an open window? Very well, then. I take it you have none?
1: It's rotten, quite rotten. This window.
0: I'm sorry, excuse me. This window is covered with mildew. Have you noticed? Anybody? Have you? The whole coach is in the very last stages of dilapidation.
1: Decaying. Look.
0: It's hardly safe, is it? How can it possibly be safe? Why, the old machine is quite foul, and it must have been dragged from some outhouse somewhere. It must have been mouldering away for years. Quite deplorable. The regular mail, I suppose, is under repair. Yes?
2: The passenger to which James Murray addressed this last remark turned slowly and looked at him. Murray knew that he would never forget the sight of that face as long as he lived. He turned cold at heart under its scrutiny. The eyes glowed with a fiery, unnatural luster. The face was livid as the face of a corpse. The bloodless lips were drawn back as if in the agony of death and showed the gleaming teeth between. Murray turned to his office. He too was staring at him with the same startling pallor in his face and the same stony glitter in his eyes.
1: What are you? What are you?
2: And then Murray realized that none of the passengers in that coach were living men. Not living men as himself. A pale, phosphorescent light, the light of putrefaction, played upon their awful faces, upon their hair, dank with the dews of the grave, upon their clothes, earth-stained and dropping to pieces, upon their hands, which were as the hands of corpses long buried. Only their eyes, their terrible eyes were alive, and those eyes were all turned menacingly upon James Murray. In that single instant, brief and vivid as a landscape beheld in a flash of summer lightning, he saw the moon shining down through a rift of stormy cloud, the ghastly signpost rearing its warning finger by the wayside, the broken parapet, the plunging horses, the black gulf below. Then the coach reeled like a ship at sea. Then came a mighty crash, a sense of crushing pain, and then darkness.
0: Brilliant. A man like that, exile, fine food, ceased snowing.
3: He's snowing now.
0: Hopeless. Walk 20 miles across the moor, across the...
3: Where is he?
0: Golding. Golding.
3: Golding?
0: Golding.
3: Oh, we found it. 20 miles.
0: Across the...
3: Who died next morning?
0: 20 miles. Across the...
3: Found it.
0: Across the...
4: He fell. Close against the junction of the old coach road and the new. Oh, thank God you were saved. Thank God. You must have lain for so long in the snow. Soft snow. They found you at daybreak. Two shepherds. The letters in your pocketbook showed your name, and I was summoned. You were so long in danger. So long. So many days, weeks. The surgeon said you had dreamed in your delirium. Such a frightful dream, my love. Such a frightful dream. Oh, James, my darling, safe now.
0: Graves. Others may form what conclusions they please. I know that I was the fourth inside.

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0: Can you predict the future? Can you tell what will happen in 100 years? Or in 10? Or in the next minute? Can you look beyond the known dimensions of time and space into the unknown, dimension X? Tonight we have a strange story to tell. A sweet, blood-curdling little story that is really only 2 sentences long. The last man on Earth sat alone in a room. There was a knock on the door. Think it over. Suppose you were the last man alive on Earth, in the universe for that matter. The last man sitting alone in a room, and suddenly there was a knock on the door. What knocked on the door? You wonder, don't you? Your mind, faced with the unknown, supplies something vaguely horrible. But it isn't horrible, really. You'll see. The last man on Earth sat alone in a room. There was a knock on the door.
1: Hmm? What? Oh, what's that?
2: Good morning, man.
1: What? Who are you?
2: You have regained consciousness.
1: Well, who are you?
2: I am Azan.
1: Maybe if I close my eyes, it'll go away.
2: I will not go away, man.
1: No, I guess I am awake. Who? What are you?
2: I am Azan.
1: Well, what's that?
2: Azan is intelligent life.
1: Why don't... What happened? Where are you from?
2: From Planet 7 in the third galaxy in the fourth quadrant.
1: Where?
2: It is not necessary to repeat information which is correct in the original statement.
1: Planet 7? You mean I'm not on Earth?
2: You are still on your planet.
1: Well, then what are you doing here?
2: The Zans have annexed your world.
1: You mean you've conquered Earth?
2: Yes, that is correct. We will now prepare your planet for habitation by the Zan.
1: How about the people?
2: There is no longer any use for large numbers of lower life forms. Therefore, we have dispensed with them.
1: Dispensed with? You mean you've... When did all this happen?
2: 2 days ago. You have been unconscious until now.
1: You really mean I'm the last man on Earth?
2: That is correct. Identify yourself now.
1: What?
2: Kindly provide data as to your position in the elementary social order of your planet.
1: Why, I'm Walter Phelan, Associate Professor of Anthropology at Nathan University. How is it you speak English?
2: We have deciphered your written and recorded records. It is not difficult to reconstruct your language. It is a primary type of auditory communication.
1: Oh.
2: Is there anything you want to complete your natural habitat?
1: You mean I'm a prisoner?
2: That is correct. What will you want further in your room?
1: Well, do I have to stay here?
2: Yes.
1: The rest of my life?
2: Forever.
1: Then you better bring in my books. I gotta call you something. Do you mind if I call you, George?
2: It is immaterial.
1: All right, then, George. You know, I can't really believe this.
2: That is a characteristic of low life form.
1: I'm trying to take this in without going off balance completely.
2: I will be back, Associate Professor of Anthropology.
1: It's all right, George. Just call me Walter.
2: Very well, Walter. I will be back with your books.
1: All right, George. I'll be seeing you around.
2: You will not be around, Walter. You will be here.
0: Yes, the last man on Earth sat alone in a room. A rather peculiar room. He just noticed how peculiar it was. And he'd been studying out the reason for its peculiarity. His conclusion didn't horrify him, but it annoyed him. There was a knock on the door.
1: Come in. Oh, hello, George.
2: Hello, Walter.
1: What can I do for you?
2: Point one, you will please henceforth sit with your chair pointed the other way.
1: I thought so. That plain wall is different from the other sides, isn't it?
2: That is correct. It is transparent.
1: That's what I thought. I'm in a zoo, right?
2: That is correct.
1: I knew it. And if I persist in sitting with my back to it, what then? You'll kill me, I ask, hopefully.
2: No, we will not kill you.
1: It's too bad. George! I'll face the bars and perform for the people. I I mean for the Zahns. How many other animals do you have here in the zoo, George?
2: 216. A male and female each of 108 kinds.
1: Male and female of all the animals?
2: There is a female of your species among the collection.
1: Anyone I know? Never mind. It doesn't matter anyway. Well, George, you started out with point one. I suppose there's a point two kicking around somewhere. What is it?
2: Something we do not understand. Two of the other animals sleep and do not wake. They are cold. What is wrong with them, Walter?
1: Well, they must be dead.
2: Dead? That means stopped. But nothing stopped them. Each was alone.
1: Sure, they just died.
2: But I have told you they were alone. Nothing stopped them.
1: George, do you mean to tell me that you don't know what natural death is?
2: Death is when a being is killed, stopped from living.
1: Maybe these animals just died of old age.
2: Old age? I do not understand.
1: George, how old are you?
2: Your planet went around the sun about 7,000 times since I was born.
1: 7,000 years?
2: Yes, I'm still young.
1: Look, George, you've got something to learn about this planet you've hijacked. Here on Earth, we've got somebody that's a stranger where you come from. Down here, our people and animals live until the Grim Reaper stops them.
2: This Grim Reaper stopped the two animals?
1: That's right.
2: He will stop more?
1: Oh, he gets us all, George.
2: This is a new factor we have not considered.
1: Well, you can consider it. Because when the Grim Reaper gets through, there won't be very much left of your zoo.
2: You mean he will stop more animals soon?
1: Well, with your lifespan, it won't seem like a minute, and we'll all be gone. Now, it looks like you made a mistake, George. I don't think there's very much you can do about it.
2: That is not correct. The Zahn is a logical being. We will take action.
1: Taking me, George?
2: We will be there shortly.
1: You mean, it's moving day?
2: That is correct. We are here now. You will live here now, Walter. It is a larger room.
1: Well, be it ever so humble.
2: Go inside.
1: Be careful with those books, George. Don't lose... Excuse me.
3: Who are you? What are you doing here?
1: Well, I guess George didn't explain. George tries to be polite, but he hasn't quite caught on yet. I'm Walter Phelan.
3: My name is Grace Evans, Mr. Phelan. What is all this about? Why did they bring me here?
1: I think I know why.
3: Why?
1: You see, I've been talking to George.
3: George?
1: Well, that's what I call them, all of them. There's no way to tell them apart anyway. There aren't many of them here, yet. They come from outside the solar system, sort of an advanced scouting party.
3: Yes, I saw their spaceship. It's as big as a mountain.
1: They're moving in on us. They cleaned off the Earth with some kind of vibration that destroys all sorts of animal life. They killed everybody.
3: Oh, no. I was afraid.
1: The cheerful notice that you and I and 200-odd other animals were picked up beforehand as specimens for the zoo. You know that this is a zoo, don't you?
3: Yes. I suspected it. But I don't remember anything about being captured. Just woke up here.
1: Well, they solved a lot of problems for us. Housing shortages. Wars. I don't suppose the human race, you and I, that is, have to worry about anything now.
3: It's awful.
1: Only they made one mistake. They overestimated us.
3: I don't understand.
1: They thought we were immortal.
3: That we were what?
1: Immortal, like they are. Oh, they can be killed. The Zahns don't know what natural death is. They didn't know anyway until they lost two of us yesterday.
3: You mean there are more than two of us?
1: No more of our species. These were merely brother animals. A rabbit and a canary. And by the Zahns' way of figuring time, the rest of us are only good for a few minutes apiece anyway. That's a joke on them. They figured they had permanent specimens here in their zoo.
3: But didn't they know that we'd all die eventually?
1: No, I don't think so. See, George told me he was 7,000 years old, and he's supposed to be young. When they learned how quickly we die, well, they were probably shocked to the core, if they have core.
3: How can you talk that way about it?
1: Academic detachment. I learned it at faculty teas. At any rate, they've decided to reorganize their zoo two by two.
3: Oh.
0: Sure, they figure we'll last longer collectively, if not individually.
3: But if they think... That is, if you think for 1 minute...
0: No, don't worry. I don't.
3: But are they going to keep us locked up together in this one little room?
0: I'm afraid so.
3: It's horrible.
0: I agree with you perfectly, my dear. Put all personal considerations aside, the least favor we can do the human race is to let it end with us. I don't see much point in continuing it just for an exhibition in a zoo.
3: How can you just sit here and lecture?
0: Have it.
3: But we've got to do something.
0: Why?
3: I don't know. It just seems we owe it to the human race to do something.
0: You got a suggestion?
3: There must be some way. They can be killed, you said.
0: I think that anything that would kill one of us would kill one of them. You see, I figured it out, I think. George cut his... Well, I suppose you'd call it his hand when he brought in my books. It started to bleed, red blood. But I could see the cut closing just as he stood there. And by the time he left, it was healed.
3: Don't understand.
0: Don't you see, whatever factor there is in man that makes him grow old is missing in the Zan. They just go on and on and on until... Well, until they're stopped.
3: Yes. But suppose we killed one. There must be some way.
0: Well, but what would be the use? They wouldn't even punish us. They just give us our food through a trap door and put a sign out saying, "Beware of the man. Dangerous."
3: I don't think they'd have to bother in your case. I don't see anything funny.
0: I'm sorry. Just reminds me of Martha.
3: Martha?
0: My wife. She died 2 years ago.
3: I'm sorry.
0: Oh, I know. Oh, it'll be George with my books. Come in. Hello, George.
2: Hello, Walter. Point one, I have brought your books.
0: Point one? Well, what else is on your mind?
2: Point two, another creature sleeps and will not wake. A small feathered one called a duck.
0: It happens, George. I warned you. Old man Death, the Grim Reaper. I told you all about him.
2: Walter, the Council of Zan has met. It has been decided logically that the only intelligent life to escape the vibration is you. Therefore, the logical conclusion is... You are stopping these animals by some means unknown to us.
0: George, you're off your trolley.
2: You will tell me now how this is done.
0: Are you boys afraid you're going to lose the whole zoo?
2: It is necessary to save the remaining specimens as long as possible. If we do not get information, we may be forced to dispense with your species entirely.
0: Now, wait a minute.
2: This means you, Walter, and the female.
0: Now, wait a minute, George. Don't go off half-cocked. Let me take a look at these animals that won't wake up.
2: I will take you there now. Go first, Walter.
0: After you, my dear George.

0: This is the weasel.
1: You should have got him in the winter, George. The fur's worth more then. Then it's an ermine.
0: This is the reptile cage. Here are the ducks. This is the male. The female has been stopped.
1: Lucky girl. What's the matter, fella? You lonely down there?
0: Walter, you will tell me how you stopped the female duck.
1: You got me, George. I didn't do it. Maybe she died of the Dutch elm blight.
0: Walter, you are not being logical. We have concluded you are stopping these animals. Tell us how it is done.
1: I told you, George, I haven't the foggiest notion.
0: Very well. We will have to take further action.
1: Well, what are you going to do, George?
0: We have methods of action you will know soon. We will go back now to your room.
2: What happened, Mr. Taylor?
1: You can call me Walter. After all, George does, and we had more in common.
2: Oh, please, what happened?
1: Just a duck, a dead duck. George thinks I killed her by remote control. He thinks I'm holding out on him.
2: Good.
1: What?
2: Well, at least we can get back at them. At least we can do something to them.
1: Well, why? After all, George isn't a bad fellow, if you like an ant mentality.
2: How can you say that? They've wiped out the whole human race. They've murdered everybody.
1: I suppose they have, but we can't change that now, so why...

0: Keep on fighting.
1: You know, you do remind me of Martha.
0: Oh, look, there isn't much left for us, but we could beat them in this one small thing. We can pretend that there's a secret about death, and we could refuse to tell them anything.
1: But there isn't anything to tell.
0: Well, they don't know that. Promise me you won't give in.
1: I suppose the worst they can do is to kill us.
0: Oh, Walter.
1: All right, Miss Evans. Hello, George.
2: Hello, Walter. Now, you will tell us how these animals are stopped?
1: George, this may come as a great shock to you, but I've decided not to tell you.
2: Why?
1: Oh, call it a romantic attachment to lost causes. My grandfather was a Confederate officer.
2: Walter, you are not being logical, but that is expected in lower life forms. You will come with me now, Walter.
0: Where are you taking him?
2: To the second level. Come now, Walter.
0: You won't tell them.
1: I can't guarantee anything, but as of now, I don't intend to.
0: We've got to fight. Remember that, Walter. We've got to go out fighting.
1: I think you're right.
2: Come now, Walter.
0: Goodbye.
1: It's been a pleasure, Sevens.
2: I am waiting. Come now, Walter.
1: After you, my dear George.
2: You will tell us now, Walter? That was the first level of vibration. There are many more. However, we have calculated that none of them exceed your threshold of unconsciousness.
1: Oh, very clever, George.
2: Of course. You will tell us now, how do you stop these animals? You will tell us now?
1: As of now, no. However, I'm not very brave, if that encourages you, George.
2: You are not being logical, Walter.
1: You're telling me.
2: We will now use vibration level 2. You will tell us now?
1: No, George, I can't figure it out myself, but I'm stubborn. Maybe it has something to do about the dignity of man, the civilization such as it was that you wiped out.
2: I do not understand.
1: I didn't think you would. So go ahead. Vibrate.
2: Vibration level 2. It will be very painful, Walter. Walter? Walter? You are still conscious.
1: Let me alone, George.
2: You will tell us now. You will tell us how you stopped the animals.
1: Let me alone.
2: We have had vibration levels 1 through 10. There are still 15 more before your threshold of unconsciousness.
1: No, let me alone.
2: Walter, listen to me. Another creature sleeps and will not wake. We must know now.
1: That's tough. You better start vibrating again, George.
2: No.
1: What?
2: It would not be logical. We have calculated that no further level of vibration will overcome your irrational psychological block. We conclude you will not tell.
1: You mean you're going to let me go?
2: That is correct.
1: Well, that's real nice of you, George. I appreciate it.
2: We have calculated that the resistance of the female of your species will be lower. We will now place her under the vibrations.
1: Oh, no, George, you can't do that.
2: Why not, Walter? It is the logical plan.
1: No, she couldn't take it.
2: Yes, that is what we expect. Therefore, we will go and bring the woman here.
1: No, now listen to me, George. There is no secret. Do you understand that? There's no secret. Those animals died from natural causes. I'm not telling you the truth.
2: That is not a logical answer. We will get the woman.
1: Well, I've told you the truth. Can't you understand?
2: We must know now. The female animal cage next to the duck has been stopped. We must preserve the survivor.
1: The animal next to the duck?
2: We will bring the woman here. She will tell us after the vibration.
1: No, listen, George. George, you want the truth? You want to know how to save the mates of the animals that have been stopped?
2: You will tell us now?
1: Yes, I'll tell you. Take me to that stopped animal, and I'll tell you how to save its mate.
2: Very well, Walter. You are being logical now. We will go.
0: Walter, are you all right?
1: Yeah, Just let me catch my breath a minute.
0: What happened?
1: Well, after a while, I told them what they wanted to know.
0: You didn't?
1: Sure. As George pointed out, it seemed to be the logical thing at the time.
0: You gave up?
1: I suppose you can call it that. Look, I'm very bad. Something might turn up, Martha.
0: But they've beaten us completely then. There isn't

0: anything we can do left of the human race. And we give up. We don't even die fighting. You call me?
1: Hmm? Oh, I must have said Martha. I'm sorry.
2: The Council of the Zan has met.
1: Something wrong? She was my wife. She died 2 years ago. What were you saying?
0: Nothing. Nothing. It doesn't matter. It's too late. It's too late. The whole...
1: What now, George?
2: Zan has been stopped.
0: What?
1: Zan is dead?
2: That is correct.
1: You didn't believe me, George. But you can die. You can really die. You'll have to get used to that if you're going to stay here.
2: The council has decided. A, you have in some way stopped this Zan. B, you and the woman must be eliminated.
1: Walter. You got it wrong, George. I didn't stop that Zan. It's just death. It gets all of us here.
2: You will be eliminated now.
1: But, George, it won't do any good to kill us. It won't save you. Everything that lives on Earth must die.
2: That is not logical.
1: But it's true.
2: The council has decided. This time, you will have the full vibration.
0: This time? Walter, what did they do to you?
1: They have a rather effective third degree.
0: They tortured you, Walter?
1: Yes, yes.
0: And I... Walter, it was all my fault.
1: I wouldn't even have tried without you. I suppose we have a last chance now to end with some dignity.
0: I think you're a very brave man.
1: Well, there isn't much else to do. Do we go now, George?
2: Now, Walter.
1: Wait, what's that?
2: I have been told another Zan has died.
1: Now, will you believe me?
2: The Council of the Zan meets now.
1: Two gone already, and you were with me, George. You know I didn't kill this one.
2: What stopped him then?
1: I told you, it's old man death. You came to the wrong planet, George. Your immortality doesn't go down here. He can stop you, but you can't stop him. And you'll all die if you stick around. And now what?
2: The Council has decided this is a place of death. We will leave your planet.
1: Leave? You mean you're giving up?
2: It is not safe for the Zan.
0: Walter, they're leaving. They're really going.
1: Go on then, George, and don't hurry back.
2: It would not be logical to do so. We are leaving the Earth now. Goodbye, Walter.
1: Goodbye, George. Board now.
0: Oh, it's so wonderful to feel the wind and the sun again.
1: Close the hatches.
0: Walter, is it safe for us to be out here?
1: Sure, they're not interested in us any longer. They only want to get away. And I want to see this grace, the Zan leaving Earth forever. Oh, they're blasting off.
0: There they go.
1: Yes, it's over now. Well, I suppose we might as well go back in.
0: I still don't understand, Walter. What made them go?
1: Oh, I just told them the facts of life.
0: Of death, you mean?
1: No. Oh, of life. After all, I thought George was old enough to know at 7,000 years he was getting to be a pretty big boy.
0: I wish you'd stop joking and tell me what happened.
1: Look out for a step. Well, do you remember when the first animals died?
0: Yes, the rabbit and the canary.
1: Mm, and their mates just started to pine and waste away.
0: Yes.
1: Well, that worried the Zan. They wanted to keep the last specimens alive if they could. So, finally, I broke down and told them about affection.
0: Affection?
1: Mm-hmm. And then I introduced Donald.
0: Donald, who's that?
1: There we are.
0: Oh.
1: Come here. Grace, I want you to meet Donald.
0: Oh, Walter, please. What does affection have to do with it?
1: Well, that's what the Zan wanted to know. I told him it was love that made the world go round. That having lost his mate, Donald would die immediately unless he had affection and constant petting.
0: Petting?
1: Mm-hmm. I even showed him how. Come here, fella. Come here. Come here. Yes, I held Donald in my arms and petted him a while, and then I let the Zan take over with the animal in the next cage.
0: What animal?
1: take a look. Hey, watch out, don't go close.
0: It's a rattlesnake.
1: Yes, it's a rattlesnake. The Zahn's metabolism made it impossible for them to die of old age, but I had a hunch they could be poisoned.
0: Then it was the snake that killed the two Zahn.
1: They never even knew what bit them.
0: Then you outwitted them, Walter.
1: I suppose.
0: And I thought you'd just given up. Oh, Walter, I'm so proud of you.
1: You don't have to be. I had given up. I probably wouldn't afford it all if you hadn't pushed me.
0: Well,
1: we've got a world to plan, a whole new world, Grace.
0: I know.
1: We'll have to decide which animals to let out of the zoo, which ones would be safer to keep in. But first, there's a much bigger problem.
0: What's that?
1: The human race.
0: Oh.
1: Yeah, we've got to make a decision about that. It's a pretty important one.
0: Yes. But
1: it hasn't been a bad race. Of course, it may go backward for a while until it gets its breath, but well, we can save the books and all the most important things and get it started ahead once more.
0: Please, Walter.
1: It's the Garden of Eden.
0: Oh, don't be
1: all
0: ridic-
1: over again.
0: Don't be ridiculous, Walter.
1: Funny. You even blush like Martha. Only you're stronger than she was. And prettier, too.
0: I wish you'd forget about Martha.
1: I think I will, my dear, if you'll only give me a little time.
0: Now, Walter Fairlin, you listen to me. If you think for one minute that we...
1: I thought it would never happen to me again. But it is love that makes the world go round. And so, Grace, if you could only...
0: I wouldn't marry you if you were the last man on Earth.
1: But that's exactly what I am.
0: I don't care. I don't even want to talk about it. I'm going out.
1: Well, all right, my dear, but think it over and please come back. You see, I told you. It wasn't really so horrible, our story. Remember how it goes. The last man on Earth sat alone in a room. And then, there was a knock on the door.
3: Come in.
1: Come in. Come in. My dear. You see, it wasn't horrible at all.

0: have just heard the Frederick Brown story entitled Knock, an adventure in time, space, and the unknown world of the future. The world of Dimension X. Now, about next week. 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Arnold Moss was heard as Walter Phelan, Louis Van Ruten as the Zahn, and Joan Alexander as Grace Evans. Your narrator was Norman Rose. Music by Albert Berman, engineer Bill Chambers. 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

No. No, stay where you are. 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For this is a time of mystery. A time when imagination is free and moves forward swiftly, silently. This is the haunting hour. Date in the dark.

0: Midnight. 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Of poverty, heartbreak, and tears. 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Big city. Hard-boiled and tender. Weak and mean and cheap, without dignity. And great and proud and powerful. And the metropolis at midnight, filled with the high spirits of joy seekers, revelers who give way to the goodness of living, or try to forget the badness of living. Midnight that is brooding, sinister. The sounds of the big city at midnight, the squeaks and roars of taxicabs, the rumble of trucks, the moan of river boats, and underground, the subway, and under and above, the sounds of the people, shrill, ribald, futile. But there is quiet, too, in the teeming city at midnight. The quiet that is broken by the wail of a child, the rattle of a snore, or, as in the home of Earl Breton, a private detective and his partner, Owen Bailey, called the professor. The telephone rings, and the professor answers it.
1: Hello?
2: Earl Breton?
1: No, this is Mr. Bailey, Breton's partner. Who's calling?
2: This is Bill Henderson. Is Earl there?
1: Just a moment. It's Bill Henderson, Earl. Do you want to talk to him?
3: Bill Henderson? What does that crooked politician want?
1: Sounds very anxious.
3: Oh, that's too bad. Tell him I'm very busy. I gotta go to sleep.
1: Hello, Mr. Henderson.
2: Yeah?
1: I'm sorry, but Mr. Breton is not in...
2: Bailey, if Earl doesn't talk to me, he may be responsible for my death.
1: I can't possibly see how that...
3: Let me have the phone, Professor. Hello, Henderson.
2: Is you, Earl?
3: Yeah, what's on your mind?
2: I gotta see you right away, Earl. Can you meet me down at your office?
3: Office hours are from 10 to 2, Henderson. You know that. I'll see you tomorrow.
2: No, wait, Earl, wait. I tell you, you gotta see me tonight.
3: Now, look, I can't...
2: Wait until tomorrow, because I may never get there tomorrow.
3: How do you figure?
2: I can't explain it on the phone. But I know what I'm talking about. I gotta see you tonight. Gotta.
3: Where are you now?
2: I'm at my house.
3: Okay. Give me a few minutes to get a cup of something warm. I'll meet you down at the office.
2: Oh, thanks a million, Earl.
3: Never mind the thanks. Bring some money with you.
2: Don't worry about that, Earl. This is worth anything to me.
3: Goodbye.
1: That seems to be his trouble, Earl.
3: Well, he's probably swindled one guy too many.
1: Good.
3: What do you mean, good?
1: I mean, he picked a good time for it. We can very well use the money, you know.
3: Well, you can start drawing the bill now, Professor. And remember, after office hours, it's triple the usual.
1: Here comes the elevator now, Earl.
3: If we ever make enough dough, Professor, remind me to move out of this broken-down building.
1: All buildings are pretty much alike at this hour of night.
3: How do they expect one old guy to take care of this whole thing by himself?
1: He manages if you don't rush him.
3: Yeah.
4: What devil has got his finger on it? It's you, Mr. Breton. Faith, you'll never be known as a patient man.
3: I hate waiting for elevators, old-timer.
4: Good evening, Mr. Bailey.
1: Good evening. You've got lots to do around here, haven't you?
4: Sure. I've got to make the rounds, you know.
3: How's business?
4: Oh, very slow, Mr. Breton. You're the only two people I've seen all night.
1: Hey, it's pitch black out here, isn't it?
4: You want me to put the hall lights on?
3: Don't bother, old-timer. We'll make it.
1: It might help if you throw your flashlight beam down the hall.
4: Oh, sure thing. How's this?
1: That's fine. Here. I've got the key, Earl.
3: Right. Thanks, old-timer. We're okay now.
4: I'll be seeing you on the way down.
1: Now, if I can just find the switch. Here.
3: What's the matter with the light?
1: Looks like the switch don't work.
3: It's working all right when I left this evening. Where to find the desk lamp?
1: Find it, Earl?
3: Yeah. You didn't take the bulb out of this lamp, did you, Professor?
1: Of course not.
3: I've got an idea, Professor, that we have company.
5: You're a very smart chap, Breton.
1: Who's that?
5: Just stay where you are, both of you, and don't ask any questions. Mr. Breton knows that those lights are not out by accident, but if either of you makes a false move, there could be one.
3: What are you looking for?
5: Information.
3: And why keep us in the dark?
5: There's enough light for me from that street lamp shining in your window. I can see you both.
3: What do you want to know?
5: I understand, Breton, that you got some new dope on the Kennedy murder. Am I right?
3: Kennedy murder? Why, the police gave Kennedy up as a suicide 5 years ago. What would I be...
5: Stay where you are, Breton. I told you I can see.
3: Yeah, sure. Seems kind of... Yeah, I guess our visit is a little touchy, Professor.
5: You didn't believe that I could see you. Next time, I won't miss. Now, give it to me straight.
3: I told you I don't like the smell of a body that's been buried 5 years, and I ain't digging it up. Now, what else do you want?
4: Mr. Breton, are you in there?
5: Don't make a move.
4: Mr. Breton, Mr. Barry, whatever happened to
3: you... Okay, I hope you get a big kick out of beating up a helpless old guy. That was very tough. Very.
6: Duck, Professor, I got it. What happened, Earl? Where are you?
3: Right over here where that voice was coming from, and he's not here.
6: Maybe he moved over to another corner of the room.
3: Duck behind something, Professor. I'm going to light a match.
6: Careful now, Earl.
3: Well, I'll be there's nobody here.
6: Who's that lying in the doorway?
3: Wait a minute. Looks like the old timer. Here's his flashlight. I'll turn it on.
6: Yeah, put him in this chair, Earl.
3: No, it's too late, Professor. He's dead.
6: Dead?
3: That dirty rat killing a sweet, harmless old man.
6: Wait, what's this here on the floor?
3: Let me see.
6: Hotel key.
3: Hotel Markham, room 517.
6: Think that fell out of the old man's pocket?
3: No, that's a mobster's hotel. It's full of gamblers and racket men.
6: Then that means if we go to room 517, we ought to be able to find out the man who did this.
3: You don't find anybody in that hotel. You smoke them out. Besides, that key might have been stolen just so somebody could plant it here. Don't you see that?
6: Then how are we going to know?
3: The voice, Professor. I'll never forget that voice. I'm promising the old man now that I'll find it.
6: Well, what do we do, Earl?
3: You go find Henderson and tell him we won't be able to see him tonight. I'm going to the Hotel Markham. Meet me there as soon as you're through, in front of the hotel.
6: And what about the old man?
3: On our way out, we'll ring the night alarm. That'll bring the police.
6: But aren't we going to tell them what happened?
3: Right now, Professor, we don't know any more than they do. Come on, let's go.
7: 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Please check back soon.

0: This channel is currently offline for essential maintenance and will be back as soon as possible. 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
1: Every day.
2: That's very interesting. Very interesting.
1: Well, look who's here, fellas. My old pal, Earl Breton.
2: Hiya, Sparrow.
1: Fine, fine. Come on in.
2: How's the game?
1: Pretty good. You want to take a hand?
2: Yeah, maybe. How long you been playing?
1: Oh, about 12 hours. Now meet the boys. All right, fellas. This is Dan Huber. He's new in this town.
2: Yeah? Didn't take you long to find this place, did it, Dan?
3: Me? I got a nose for this stuff.
1: Yes. And you know Harry Jackson, Earl, don't you?
2: Sure, I know Harry. How are you, Harry?
4: Fine.
2: What did you say, Harry?
4: I said I'm fine. That's what I said.
2: Uh-huh, sure.
1: Now, this is Willie Garvin, and over
2: well,
1: here...
2: Well, that's a funny name, Willie.
5: What's funny about it?

0: How do you spell it?
1: G-A-R-V-I-N. Why? Does it sound familiar?
0: No, Willie, no.
2: And I don't have to introduce you to my partner, Joe Murray, huh?
0: Hello, Joe.
3: Hello.
0: Funny to find you and Sparrow in the same game, Joe.
3: What's funny about that?
0: Well, after all, you and Sparrow are partners, aren't you?
3: Nobody sent for you, Breton, and if you don't like what goes on here, you can shove off.
2: Come on, Earl. When are you going to stop burning up Joe? Anyhow, he just came in a few minutes ago. So we really just started playing together.
0: Oh, just came in a few minutes ago. Where were you, Joe?
3: Since when do I report to you?
0: Well, I'm just curious, that's all.
3: I told you before, Breton, I don't like coppers, and that still goes. Now, let's get the game going.
2: Well, Earl, you taking a hand?
0: Sure, but first I got to get the professor. He's got my dough. I'll be back in a few
3: minutes. Wait a minute, Breton. What are you trying to pull? Why didn't you bring your dough in the first place?
0: I just wanted to see who was in the game.
2: Oh, sure, Joey's got a right to know. Go ahead, Earl, get your dough. Oh, but don't forget to come back, huh? Otherwise it wouldn't look so good, huh?
0: Sure, don't worry. I'll be back.
4: Earl, I'm over here.
0: Oh. How long you been waiting, Professor?
4: I just got here. Did you find out anything?
0: No, not a thing. I listened to every voice up there. Not one of them was the right one. How about you? Did you see Henderson?
4: Yeah, that is, I didn't see him, but I found out about him.
0: What do you mean, found out about him?
4: Well, when I got there, Earl, there were a lot of people outside the house, and the police were there.
0: Police? What happened?
4: Henderson was murdered.

0: It was midnight when the phone rang in the home of Earl Breton, a private detective. A man named Henderson was calling. Henderson, a crooked politician who insisted he was in danger of being killed and that he had to see Breton immediately. Earl agreed to meet him in his office. But when he and his partner, the professor, arrived a few minutes later, they were faced with a peculiar situation. The lights in the office wouldn't work, and before they could investigate, a voice challenged them from the darkness. Their unknown visitor fired at them, purposely missing, in order to warn them that he meant business. The sound of the gun attracted the attention of the night watchman. He came to investigate and was killed by the intruder, who disappeared, leaving Earl with the old man's body and a clue. The key to room 517 at the Hotel Markham. They rang the police alarm and Earl sent the professor to intercept Henderson, to break the appointment they had with him. Then he went to the hotel, to room 517, where he expected to find the killer. He interrupted a card game, but Sparrow, the gangster who was registered in 517, invited Earl to sit in, much to the displeasure of his partner, Joe Murray. Breton accepted, promising to return soon. He went down to the street where the professor was waiting. The professor had news for him. Henderson had been murdered.
1: How did you find out he was murdered, Professor?
2: I overheard two policemen talking to one another.
1: Did the cops know you were there?
2: Oh, no. We wouldn't want them to know we was interested, would we?
1: Good for you, Professor.
2: But now that I think of it, Earl, shouldn't we tell the police what we know?
1: Well, that's a good idea, except that we don't know anything they can't find out for themselves.
2: But they don't know that Henderson called us to meet him at the office. And then when we got there, we met somebody else. And it was that somebody else who killed the night watchman.
1: I know there's some connection between those two things, Professor. In fact, if I didn't know Henderson's voice so well...
2: You'd say that it was the man at the office who imitated it?
1: Sure, that's an old trick. A man disguises his voice to sound like... Hey, just a minute, Professor. Why couldn't it be...
2: You mean you actually think that the man we met in the office was the one who called us earlier and he imitated Henderson's voice?
1: No. That'd be too obvious. The killer's much cleverer than that.
2: But you do think he had something to do with both of the murders?
1: Certainly. If he didn't, how would he know that we were coming down to the office at midnight? He was expecting us. So he must have been with Henderson at the time Henderson called us.
2: If you don't mind my saying so, Earl, it doesn't make sense. Why should this man have bothered to come down to our office just to ask us about some murder case that was over and forgotten 5 years ago?
1: That's just it, Professor. He didn't want that information at all. That was just to throw us off the track. That was why he left the key there when he slugged the old man and disappeared.
2: You mean he actually wanted us to follow him here to the Hotel Markham?
1: Don't you see? He was trying to establish the alibi that he was playing cards in this hotel at the time of the murder. And he could force us to testify as police witnesses that we saw him here.
2: Then why don't we tell that to the police?
1: Oh, Professor, you're slipping. You know the police don't want ideas. They've got their own. Besides, if we don't know whose voice we heard, what can we tell them?
2: Well, at least we can tell them that it was somebody who's up in that hotel room now.
1: Sure. But can we prove it?
2: I guess not. Well, then what can we do?
1: We gotta go upstairs and find out who that phony voice belongs to.
2: But our life can be very short in a place like this. I mean, I'm not thinking about me.
1: I know, Professor, I know. But I made a promise to that old watchman that I'd find the guy who killed him, and I like to keep a promise.
2: But, Earl, we ain't got enough money to play cards with those people.
1: They don't know that.
2: Well, I don't think it should take them more than one hand to find out.
1: All right, then you'll have to stall. Now, one of those guys up there has a phony British voice.
2: So?
1: Listen.
3: Stay where you are, Breton. I told you I can see.
1: How's that?
2: If I wasn't looking at you, I'd swear it was the guy in the room.
1: Good. That's all I wanted to know.
3: I knew you'd keep your promise to come back, Earl.
1: Oh, why not? This is my night, Sparrow.
3: Well, come on, take a chair.
1: I think I'll let the professor play for me. I do much better when I'm looking over his shoulder.
3: Suit yourself.
4: Let's get going. You're holding up the game.
3: How many chips, Professor?
2: That's up to Earl.
1: Chips? Why, what do you say we start off with $10 worth, Professor? I got a hunch.
2: I guess that's all right.
4: Wait a minute. Who are you kidding, Breton? Since when do you figure you can get in on this game for $10?
1: That's just a starter, Joe. I always like to play hunches.
3: But you've got more than that, haven't you, Earl?
1: You know better than ask me that, Sparrow.
4: Yeah? We'll see. Okay, deal them out.
1: Joe, if I didn't know that you just came into this game a little while ago, I'd figure that you were losing plenty.
4: Why?
1: Ah, you're so touchy.
3: I open. $5.
4: Raise your 10.
2: I'm out.
3: Well, playing it safe, Professor.
2: I'd rather not explain my game.
1: Maybe if Joe played it safer, he wouldn't be so worried all the time.
3: Oh, Joe. Joe's got lots on his mind.
1: I don't know, Spiro. You're Joe's partner. You never seem to worry like he does.
4: What do you mean, worry? Who says I'm worried? I'm just careful, that's all. I don't trust nobody, see?
1: Nobody? You mean not even Spiro, your own partner?
4: I said nobody.
3: Oh, Joe thinks maybe I talk too much.
4: That's right.
1: I didn't hear you say anything out of place, Spiro.
3: He thinks I made a mistake telling you he just came into the game a little while ago.
4: I told you to shut up, Spiro.
3: Oh, come on, Joe. You don't have to be afraid of Earl Breton.
4: He's a cop, and I told you don't have to know nothing.
3: He wouldn't repeat anything he heard up here, would you, Earl?
1: I always play it safe.
3: I think you're all right, Earl.
1: Mind if I stand up?
4: Where are you going?
1: I just want to walk around a little bit, stretch my legs.
4: Just don't go looking at any hands.
1: Okay. I'll stand over here by the wall.
3: You're going to let the professor play by himself?
1: Sure. Hey, this is a very interesting electric light switch.
4: You guys don't cut the chatter, I'll blow this game off.
3: Hey, wait a minute.
4: Who put those lights out? Put the lights on.
3: What are you getting so crazy about, Joe? You act as if you just murdered someone.
4: Put up the lights, I said, quick.
1: I'm sorry, Joe. That was my mistake. I didn't know the light switched off this way.
4: Shut up. And you, Spiro. What was the idea saying I murdered someone?
3: What are you talking about, Joe? I didn't say anything.
4: Don't give me that stuff. I heard you. You can't fool me with that phony voice you put on.
3: I told you I didn't say anything.
4: Oh, yeah? Well, I happen to know that nobody else but you talks that way.
3: Cut it, you dope. Didn't you know that wasn't my voice?
4: Spiro, if you're trying to pull anything...
1: Okay, Joe. Sparrow's right. Now, don't get sore. It was my fault. I didn't know.
4: That ain't the point, Breton. I want to know what he's trying to pull. It ain't none of your business, copper.
1: I just wanted to tell you I'm sorry. It was my voice you heard, Joe.
4: What? Are you? All right, what's the game, Breton?
1: No game, Joe. Just a joke, that's all.
3: Sure, Joe, just a joke. Very funny, too. Can't you take a joke, Joe?
4: Nuts. All right, Breton. You want to stay in this game, get up some real dough or beat it.
1: Okay, I'll come clean with you. That's all the dough we got with us right now. If you let me go in the next room and make a call, I'll get some sent up here right away.
3: Why, sure. You want to use the phone, huh? Yes, it's right in the next room.
1: Thanks, Spiro.
5: This is the desk.
1: Hello. Get me Spring 7, 3100.
5: Spring 7, 3100?
1: Right.
5: Oh, you're kidding. That's police headquarters. Say, if you got any complaints to make...
6: Hold on there.
5: Hey, wait a minute. What goes on here?
6: Just one of your keys.
1: Oh, hello, Sparrow. I can't say much for your phone service.
3: No? What's the matter with it?
1: They wouldn't get a number for me.
3: I see. Who you're calling is so important.
1: The police. I guess I can wait.
3: Well, say, I'm glad you came in here, Breton. I wanted to have a little talk with you. Alone.
1: You wouldn't use that revolver right here in this room, would you?
3: Wouldn't I? You know, I can do pretty much as I want to in this hotel. You know that, don't you?
1: Yeah. But if you killed me now, wouldn't you have to tell Joe why you did it?
3: Well, what do you mean?
1: I mean, wouldn't you have to tell him that you were tired of being partners with him and Henderson? That you wanted the whole racket for yourself? So that you killed Henderson, trying to make it look as though Joe did it so he could take the rap?
3: If you're trying to talk loud so Joe will hear you, I might as well tell you he just left.
1: Well, at least I found out it was you who slugged the night watchman in my building tonight.
3: So what?
1: Just that you killed him, that's all.
3: You shouldn't have gotten away.
1: Then you're admitting that you killed Henderson and the watchman?
3: Only to you, Breton. And I'll tell you why. Because I'm going to make sure that you'll never be able to tell it to the cops. See?
1: I don't have to tell them, Spiro. They know about it already.
3: Oh, sure. You gave them all this information before you came up here.
1: No, I didn't tell them. You did.
3: You know something, Breton? I'm beginning to think you're a little bit nuts.
1: I suppose you wouldn't believe me if I told you the police are listening to you right now. They heard you admit all this to me?
7: Oh, now, wait a minute. Don't tell me you hid them in my closet.
1: No, no. But they're right outside in that room where we were just playing cards.
7: You're crazy.
1: Why don't you take a look?
7: Because I ain't dumb enough to turn my back on you.
1: Then that makes it easy for them to come in.
8: Drop the gun, Sparrow. Give it here.
7: What? It is the cops. What?
8: We heard the whole thing outside, Benton. Pretty smart.
7: How did you get the cops up here?
1: I didn't get them, Sparrow. You did.
7: Cut it out, Breton!
1: It's true. You know the best way to bring the police is to leave a hotel key next to a dead man, and that's what you did.
7: Yeah, but you picked it up.
1: Not me. I just made a mental note of it, that's all.
2: What puzzles me, Earl, is how you know the police were out here when you made Sparrow talk.
1: Ah, that was easy. When I tried to put through a call before, I heard a voice at the switchboard asking about a key. And I just played a hunch.
8: I'm glad we got here in time. Come along, Sparrow.
1: Well, Professor, let's go home.
2: Yes, sir.
1: Oh, and look, if our phone rings again tonight, don't answer it.

From shadows and stillness, mystery weaves a spell of strangest fascination, charging the mind with doubts and fears. For mystery is a strange companion, a living memory in the hauntings

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0: Lemmy, Mitch, and I, prisoners of the so-called Flying Doctor, had been carried to a Martian city in the heart of the Lacus Solis. And then suddenly, freighter number one, piloted by Frank Rogers, who was looking for us, passed overhead. During a struggle which ensued, the Flying Doctor fell over the wall and onto the next terrace, where he lay motionless. Lemmy and I at once returned to the sphere and took off in the hope of getting back to Polar Base. Meanwhile, through freighter number one, we had re-established contact with Jet. When he learned what the Flying Doctor had told us about the Martians' plans to invade the Earth, he agreed that I should tell the whole story to Frank. He could then relay it to the fleet in free orbit from where it could be passed to control. And then...
1: Hello. Hello, Doc. Jet.
2: What is it, Frank? What's wrong?
1: I don't know. That peculiar noise, and I feel so sleepy.
0: Frank, you must fight it. You must stay awake.
1: I'm trying, Doc, but the ship, she...
0: What about it?
1: She doesn't seem to respond. I can't control her.
0: Oh, no. Take a hold of yourself, Frank.
2: Frank, do as Doc says. You must stay awake.
3: We're off. We're taking off. And for Dobson, this is a time to go to sleep.
0: Get over there, Lemmy. See if you can control her.
3: Me? What a ho.
0: Go on, Lemmy.
3: Yes, Doc.
1: Hello, Jet. Doc.
2: Yes, Frank.
1: It's no good. We're losing height. I can't control her.
2: You must, Frank.
1: We're almost on the deck now. Here we go.
2: Frank. Frank, answer me.
0: Hello, number one. Hello.
3: What is it, Doc?
0: Frank. He must have crashed. Hello. Frank. Hello.
3: Hey, he's not replying, Doc.
0: Hello, Jet. Can you hear me?
3: Oh, if Frank has crashed, we've lost contact with Jet and all. Without number one to relay our calls, he can't hear us, mate. And meanwhile, this ship is steadily climbing.
0: Well, there's nothing for it but for us to learn how to control it if we can. Drag Dobson out of the way, Lemmy. You take his panel, I'll take Harding.
3: Right. Now. you lie there, mate, and you have a nice little 40 winks, eh, Doc?
0: Yeah.
3: That noise, that, go to sleep noise. It stopped now.
0: Oh, never mind that, Lemmy. What have you got on your panel?
3: Raw buttons and three levers.
0: No indication of what they do?
3: Not that I can see. One of the buttons here is depressed.
0: So is one of these. And one of the levers pulled forward. Now, it was Dobson who closed the door, wasn't it?
3: Yes.
0: Then it must be the button on your panel that did it.
3: Yes, I should think so.
0: Then this panel was the one that started the motor and took us off. All right, Lemmy, hold on. I'm going to do a little experimenting.
3: Right, now, be careful, Doc. Don't go crashing us as well.
0: Get over to the window. Tell me what happens to the ship when I pull the lever.
3: Right. It don't seem to make any difference at all.
0: Doesn't it?
3: Now, wait a minute, Doc. Yes, it does. We've stopped. Stopped in midair.
0: Right. Tell me what happens now.
3: We're going down.
1: Top, Doc, what are you doing?
0: Sorry, Lemmy, but down is the one way we don't want to go. Not yet, anyhow.
3: Well, can't you make it go any other way than up or down?
0: Only stationary like this. And there we'd better stay for the time being at any rate. Dobson and Harding are waking up.
3: Oh, blimey. Let's hope they don't start getting violent.
0: Dobson, can you hear me talking to you? Dobson, do you hear me?
4: What are your orders?
3: Hey, it doesn't seem to be any different from when he went to sleep.
0: My orders are that you get back to the control panel immediately.
3: Doc, he's getting up and going. Just as McLean did back in the truck.
0: Keep your eye on him, Lemmy. He touches none of the controls on the panel until we tell him to.
3: Right, Doc.
0: Now, Harding. Harding, can you hear me? Get up, Harding. Get on your feet and go back to the control table.
3: Oh, it gives you a funny feeling when they do exactly as you tell them, Doc.
0: Not half the funny feeling we'd get if they'd stop doing what we told them.
3: Oh, what do we do now? Hey, and what about Mitch? And it is turn to wake up.
0: Oh, let him sleep. We have enough trouble, Lemmy. Now, which way was number one heading the last time it passed overhead?
3: Southeast. Back towards where it came from, towards the desert.
0: Mm-hmm. Harding, Dobson, here are your orders.
4: What are they?
0: The ship will proceed at moderate speed in a southeast direction.
3: He's doing it.
0: Then keep close watch on him, Lemmy, and see how he does it, and memorize it.
3: Yes, Doc. Where are we now?
0: We just left the city, and we're headed out over the cultivated area again.
3: Any sign of number one anywhere?
0: No, Lemmy, not yet.
3: Maybe he didn't come out this way after all.
0: We'll go a little further.
3: Oh, Jet must be going up the wall wondering what's happening to us. Hey, Doc. You don't think after what we told him he's still heading this way, do you?
0: Knowing Jet, he probably is.
3: But He mustn't. We got to get out there and stop him.
5: We will at the first opportunity. But we must find number one first.
3: Yes, Doc.
5: We'll make a complete circuit of the Lacus Solis.
3: And what if them Martians down there come up after us?
5: When they do, we can decide what to do about it. Meanwhile, we'll continue the search.
3: Yes, Doc.

0: But if you ask me, Doc, we've had it. There's no sign of it in this direction.
1: Then there's only one place it can be, Lemmy. It must have crashed into the city itself.
0: That's just what I was thinking.
1: We'll change course. Head back towards where we came from.
0: Fly back over the city, you mean?
1: Yeah.
0: But if we show ourselves over that place again, they might send somebody up after us. Try and get us to crash and all.
1: They could have done so any time in the last hour. But there's been no sign of any sphere or anything else that's looking for us.
0: No, there ain't, is there? I wonder why there ain't.
1: Maybe they just can't be bothered. Their one aim is to prevent our getting back to Earth. So long as we're flying around up here, there's no chance of that. Besides, they know we have to land sometime or starve.
0: Oh, yeah. Yeah, I hadn't thought of that.
1: Now get over to the control panels. Have Dobson change course. I'll keep lookout from here.
0: Yes, Doc.
1: Lemmy, stop the ship. I can see it. I can see the freighter.
0: Hey, Dobson, did you hear that? Stop the ship. But keep her at this height.
1: Come over here, Lemmy.
0: Come in, Doc. Where is it, Mike?
1: Here. Down there. Crashed into the base of one of the pyramids, see?
0: Oh, blimey, yes, I do. And look at that great mob round it and all those ladybird carls or whatever they are. It looks like they're tearing the ship to pieces, ripping out all the gear and carrying it away.
1: And Frank and his crew as well by now.
0: Doc, are we going down there?
1: If we did, we'd be delivering ourselves right into their hands.
0: But, Mike, we just can't leave him down there.
1: We have no choice, Lemmy. The first thing we've got to do is to pick up Jet.
0: If we ever find him.
1: Have Dobson change course. We're heading for the Argear Desert.
0: Yes, Doc.

0: Hello, McLean. Can you hear me?
1: I can hear you.
0: In a moment, I shall halt. When I do, you're to bring your truck alongside this one and stop your motor.
1: Your orders are understood.
0: Fine. We shall stop here for a meal and then go on. You'll fall in behind and follow me as before.
1: I am now alongside you and the motor is switched off.
0: Good. Now go into your living quarters and get yourself something to eat. I shall call you again in half an hour.
1: Orders are understood and will be carried out.
0: Well, that settled him. Now, another try at contacting Doc or Frank. Hello, Doc. This is Jet calling. I've not heard from you since we lost contact 2 hours ago. If you can hear me, come in, please. Hello, freighter number one. Jet Morgan here. Have lost contact with you. Come in, please. Hello, Polar Base. Land Fleet calling. Come in, please.
2: Hello, Skipper. Polar Base here. Receiving you loud and clear.
0: I've called Doc and Frank yet again, but I still got no reply.
2: I've kept a constant listening watch, sir, but I've heard nothing.
0: How about the fleet? Have you contacted them lately?
2: Yes, sir. Not 10 minutes ago. They've heard nothing either.
0: Oh, thank you. Keep the watch open. Be sure that at least one of you is listening all the time.
2: May I make a suggestion, sir?
0: Well?
2: Number one, crash. There's no doubt about it.
0: I realize that.
2: If the crew had survived and the radio was still workable, they would have called us by now.
0: If the damage was severe, it could take hours to repair it.
2: At which time those Martians, or whatever they are, would have captured them, just as they did Dobson and Hardin and now Lemmy, Doc and Mitch.
0: The last we heard, Doc and Lemmy were hoping to get away from that place.
2: If they had, sir, wouldn't we have heard from them by now? If I may say so, I think your plan to proceed to the Lacus Solis in the land truck with only McLean for company is too risky.
0: Well, that's for me to decide. Now keep the watch open. I'll call you again when I got underway.
2: Yes, sir.
0: I have no intention of returning to base until I'm absolutely sure that all hope for Lemmy, Doc and Mitch, or even Dobson and Harding for that matter, is gone. Meanwhile, I shall continue to follow them.
2: We'd hate to lose you as well, sir.
0: Thank you, but I'll do my best to see that you don't.
2: Yes, sir.
0: Very well. I'll call you again in about half an hour.
2: Good luck, sir.
0: Thank you.
3: Hello, Landfleet. Can you hear me?
0: Hello, yes. What is it?
2: What was that, sir?
0: You called me.
2: Oh, no, sir. Not me.
0: Somebody distinctly called the Landfleet just then.
3: Hello, Landfleet. Can you hear me?
0: There. There they were again. Very faint, but definitely there. Did you hear them?
2: No, sir, I did not. The signal must be too weak for me to pick it up.
0: All right, leave it to me. It's probably Doc or Lemmy. If I need you, I'll call you.
2: Yes, sir.
0: Hello, Landfleet here. Is that you, Doc? Receiving your strength, too?
3: No, it isn't, Doc.
0: Is it Frank, then?
3: No, it isn't Frank either, nor is it Lemmy.
0: No, it isn't. I can hear that. In fact, I don't know that voice at all. I've never heard it before.
3: You were in great danger, Mr. Morgan. You don't think you have a chance against them, do you? Just you and a couple of crawling land trucks?
0: Who are you? Come to the point.
3: There's no need to raise your voice. I want to help you.
0: Oh, I'm sorry, but how can you help me?
3: Unless somebody does, you haven't a hope of getting back to Earth. Not even to your polar base.
0: That hardly answers my question. How can you help me?
3: I cannot tell you now, in case I should be overheard.
0: Over the radio, you mean?
3: Yes. I've already brought my transmitter down to its lowest possible power, so it will about reach you and no further. Every word you say is listened to. Do you realize that?
0: That's been made fairly clear to us recently.
3: They are listening to you now. They've heard you calling Doc and Frank. And if they'd answered, their replies would have been picked up too.
0: Then if they can't hear you, they, whoever they are, must be thinking I'm talking to myself.
3: It won't take them long to realize what's happening, and they'll come flying out here, not only to pick you up, but to get me as well. And that wouldn't be difficult. I'm only a couple of hundred yards away from you.
0: Where?
3: Out of sight at the moment. I didn't want to scare you suddenly by appearing from nowhere.
0: Look, how do I know this isn't another of their tricks? A ruse to get me away from the truck or something, as they did to Lemmy and Mitch back there in the canal.
3: You must believe me. My aim is to help you, and for you to help me in return.
0: You? Help you? Well, how?
3: If you do get away, if you are able to leave the planet and get back to Earth, take me with you.
0: Back to Earth?
3: Why not? That's where I come from. I have a right to get back if I can, haven't I? We all have. But there wouldn't be room for us all. But I want to be sure that if you do go back, I go back with you.
0: How long have you been here?
3: 15 years. And a trustee for 5.
0: A trustee?
3: That's what they call fellows like me. But there's no time to go into the whys and wherefores now. Do you agree to let me help you? Or do I go back and leave you to fend for yourself?
0: Do you know anything about Doc, or Lemmy, or Frank?
3: I picked up their calls to you just before the freighter crashed. If you ask me, you'll not hear from any of them again. If they're not dead, then they'll be prisoners in the city. And if you think you can storm that place alone in that land truck, then you'd better think again. Now, how about it? Is it a deal?
0: How do I know I can trust you?
3: You don't. You have to take the chance.
0: Are you on foot?
3: No. I have my own land transport. It's given to me because of the work I've been on allocated.
0: And what's that?
3: I'm director of agriculture. The whole of the Mari Erythrium is under my command.
4: Look, you might be anything. You might be imagining the whole thing. Come to that, so might I.
3: You must believe me. At least let me show you myself and talk to you face to face.
4: Very well. Bring your truck, your transport or whatever it is, over here. I'll be in the driving cabin. Place yourself where I can look at you.
3: Very well. I'll drive round to the front of your vehicle and face you. I'm no ogre. Just an ordinary human being like yourself.
4: Hello, Polar Base. Morgan calling.
2: Hello, Skipper. What was that all about?
4: You heard it all then?
2: Oh, no, sir, only you. Who are you talking to?
4: I don't know.
2: What was that?
4: I said, I don't know. But I hope to, in just a few moments.

0: Hey, Doc.
1: Yes, Lemmy?
0: Mitch, he's waking up.
1: Are you sure?
0: Yes, Doc, he's just moaned and moved his head. There he goes again.
1: Get over to the window, Lemmy, and keep lookout. So far as I can calculate, we should be halfway across the Argyre now, and you can expect to see the land fleet almost any time.
0: Yes, Doc. Are you going to be able to manage him on your own?
1: Sure, why not?
0: But supposing he's no different from when he went to sleep, he might start getting aggressive again.
1: I think I can handle him if he does. Now get over to the window, or we may pass over Jet and not even see him.
0: Yes, Doc. What a time to choose to come round.
1: Mitch. Mitch, are you awake?
2: Yes.
1: Can you hear me, Mitch? This is Doc.
2: Doc?
1: Yeah, Doc Matthews.
2: Oh, I'm so cold. What's happened to the heating system in the ship?
1: So far as I know, it doesn't carry one.
2: What are you talking about? All ships carry a heating system. You'd better get one of the engineers over to look at it. Grimshaw for number three. And quick, before we all freeze to death.
1: Mitch, there's nothing wrong with the heating system. It's you that's cold.
2: Cold? Well, that's putting it mildly. My inside feels like it's frozen solid.
1: Listen to me. Do you know who I am?
2: Oh, why shouldn't I? Hey, what's the matter? What are you wearing your suit for?
1: Lemmy and I have to, Mitch.
2: Well, the heating system is failed. You're wearing your suit to keep you warm. Hey, what's the idea? Why didn't you wake me up and tell me?
1: Look, we're not wearing our suits just to keep warm. It's because the atmosphere in here is too thin for us to breathe.
2: How the dickens can I breathe it? Now, what is going on?
1: You can breathe it, yes. So can Dobson and Harding. Look at them. They haven't any suits on.
2: Dobson and Harding? Here? Oh, well, why aren't they in their own ship? And where's Jet?
1: Somewhere out on the Argyre Desert, we hope. We're trying to find him and pick him up.
2: On the Argyre Desert? On Mars, you mean?
1: Of course.
2: But we're not due to reach there yet. Not for 2 weeks.
1: We landed here nearly 2 weeks ago.
2: Look, Doc, will you please tell me what this is all about?
1: Why don't you tell me what you think this is all about, Mitch? Where do you think you are?
2: Where else would I be? In the Discovery, of course. Nearly 6 months out from the moon.
1: But Discovery? You mean you think we're still on the way to Mars?
2: Oh, cut it out, Doc. You know darn well that's where we are.
1: No, Mitch, don't get up.
2: I'll get up if I want to. How do I come to be lying on the floor anyway? And what's happened to the bunks and the cabin? It looks all different. Where am I? What? Doc, my chest. It feels tighter. I can't.
1: Lemmy.
2: Breathe.
1: Yes, Doc, come over here, quick.
0: What's the matter? Is he all right?
1: He's far from all right, Lemmy. I think he's coming back to normal, but he can't breathe the atmosphere in here.
0: Oh, blimey, and we've got no suit for him.
1: That oxygenized chamber upstairs.
0: Yes.
1: Harding, open the door to the upper cabin immediately. Now, come on, Lemmy. Help me get him up there, and hurry.
0: Yes, Doc. Oh, blimey, he's turning blue.
1: This is no time to discuss his complexion. Now, grab his legs.
0: Right, now. Now come.
1: Up you go. Harding, as soon as we're inside, close the door and open the upper one. All right, Lemmy. Take it easy.
0: I've got him.
1: We don't want to drop him.
0: There's not much room on these stairs, is there?
1: Here goes the other door. Now get him inside and lay him on the floor.
0: He's out cold again. Do you think he suffocated, Doc?
1: No, Lemmy. Thank goodness this chamber was here, or it might well have been the end of it.
0: Look, he seems to be breathing a bit easier now.
1: All right, Lemmy, I'll look after him. You go back downstairs and continue to keep watch for Jet.
0: Right.
1: If you sight the land trucks, give me a call.
0: Yes, Doc. Hello, Doc. Hello?
1: Yes, Lemmy, what is it?
0: One of the caravans, almost directly below us.
1: Only one?
0: That's all I can see.
1: Halt the ship, I'll be right down.
0: Did you hear that, Dobson? Stop the ship, but maintain height. And not so fast. You want to knock us off our feet? That's more like it. Now, a little farther. And slowly. That's it. Now hold it there.
1: Where is it, Lemmy?
0: Here you are, Doc. Just in front of us. We should land just alongside it.
1: What happened to the other truck? The one McLean was supposed to be driving.
0: I wouldn't know, Doc. Hey. Unless that is McLean's.
1: Well, let's hope not. Hello, Jet. Can you hear me?
0: jet. This is Doc.
3: He's radio calm beyond, Doc. He should hear us easily from this distance.
1: I'll keep calling him, Lemmy. I'll get over to the control table and have Dobson take us down.
3: Well, maybe we just scared him and he's lying low.
1: How do you mean?
3: Well, how can he be sure it's us in this thing? He probably thinks it's that flying doctor come to take him off.
1: Keep calling anyway, Lemmy. Dobson, take us down to ground level.
3: Hello, Jet. Jet, this is Lemmy calling. Lemmy and Doc come to pick you up.
1: All right, Lemmy. Let's get out of here.
3: What about Mitch?
1: I think he's going to be okay. But he'll have to stay upstairs until we can get him a suit.
3: Does he still think he's in the Discovery?
1: Yeah, he does. He's all confused. Now, let's get going.
3: Holding, the door. Open it.
1: Out you go, Lemmy.
3: Right.
1: Go round to the driving cabin. See if there's anybody in there.
3: No, Doc. Whoever's in that truck must be in the living quarters.
1: No, then we'd better let ourselves in. Open the airlock. Come on.
3: Okay.
1: Okay. Close an exhauster.

0: What had happened to Jeff? And what had happened to McLean and the other land truck which contained so much of our valuable stores and equipment? As we learned later, Jet had agreed to talk to the owner of a mysterious voice that had called him on the radio.
1: Well, here I am.
2: So I can see.
1: Fine. Now do you believe I'm from Earth?
2: All the people we've met on this planet seem to be.
1: But I know where I am and what I'm doing. Most of the others don't. They still think they're back on Earth in the year they left it. For them, time has stood still.
2: What year is it on Earth?
1: 1971.
2: That's right.
1: You see, they failed to condition me. I was the wrong type.
2: Well, why did they bother to pick you up at all?
1: They have no way of telling good subjects from bad ones until they've got them. But it makes little difference. Once we're here, they put us to work just the same.
2: But if you're not conditioned, well, how do you breathe?
1: Same way as you. I carry an oxygen supply.
2: A spacesuit?
1: No. A spacesuit is unnecessary. If you have the right kind of equipment. The kind they gave me is ingeniously designed. You'd hardly know I was wearing anything. The conditioned people...
3: This channel is currently offline for essential maintenance and will be back as soon as possible. Please check back soon.

0: This channel is currently offline for essential maintenance and will be back as soon as possible. Please check back soon.
1: You have to come into this truck. Your own is too slow.
2: But what about McLean in the other one?
1: What state is he in?
2: He seems to be in a deep state of hypnosis. He does everything I tell him.
1: Does he indulge in any kind of conversation?
2: No.
1: Then leave him.
2: Leave him? Oh, not on your life. If I'm going back to Earth, then he comes with us.
1: You'll be wasting your time. He's too far gone.
2: How do you mean, too far gone?
1: Of all people brought here, his type is the most unfortunate. They have no recollection of anything previous to the time they were hypnotized. They do nothing unless told and have no control over their actions.
2: Yes, but they could be revived, couldn't they, once we got them away from here?
1: No. They may appear to revive, but they don't. Not even when they are sent back to Earth.
2: What? You mean they are sent back?
1: Of course. Some are there now. To all appearances, normal people, except for an odd way of speaking and a few eccentricities that nobody on Earth would regard with any seriousness. Whittaker was one of those. Didn't you find him a little odd?
2: We certainly did.
1: There are plenty of others like him, too, already down on Earth. The Martian Fifth Column, as you might say. They're in the factories, working on secret governmental projects. How do you think the full details of your journey to this planet were known?
2: Well, why didn't they just wreck the whole project before we set out?
1: That would have proved the presence of an antagonistic power on Mars. Something they are trying to keep secret. But an effort was made to turn you back. But when that failed, I suppose it was thought better to let you land and then make use of you when you got here.
2: I see.
1: Now, time's running out. Do you join me? Or do you propose to fight it out alone?
2: If I do, what chance have I? With Dawkins and Lemmy and Mitch missing, half the fleet's crew already in the hands of the Martians.
1: Alone? None at all. But if you come with me, there is a chance of your getting Mitch, Doc, and Lemmy back. Even Frank.
2: And what if you are one of them, like the Flying Doctor?
1: That's for you to decide.
2: Oh, very well, I'll take the chance. I'll come.
1: Good.
2: But McLean comes too.
1: All right, if you insist.
2: Hello, McLean. Can you hear me?
3: I can hear you.
2: You are to leave that truck and enter the vehicle in front of this one.
3: Orders were that you and I proceed to the Locus Solis.
2: I have changed those orders.
3: The orders were not yours to change, and orders must be obeyed without question at all times.
1: Now do you believe me?
2: McLean, I order you to leave that truck and to come over here. McLean, do you hear me? Hey, what's he doing?
1: He's pulling out.
2: But where's he going?
1: Only he knows that.
2: I must get after him.
1: If you do, you go alone.
2: But I can't leave him.
1: You're not leaving him, he's leaving you. There's nothing you can do, Mr. Morgan, believe me. Follow him and your chance of getting back to the fleet is gone. Completely.
2: Very well. I'll put myself in your hands.
1: Good.

0: Give me just a few moments while I tell Bass what's happened.
1: No, don't do that. Tell him you'll call him later, but give no specific time.
0: Right. When I've done that, I'll put on Mitch's suit and come over there.
1: I shall be waiting.

0: How much further do we have to go?
1: About 3 hours more.
0: Do you think we'll make it? And find Docker and Lemmy and Mitch?
1: It all depends.
0: On what?
1: On whether anybody back in Locus Solus knows what we're doing.
0: They'll pursue us, you mean?
1: That's right.
0: Nobody's appeared yet. No sphere or anything.
1: They won't be in any hurry. Wouldn't take them above an hour to overtake us.
0: When can you be sure they're not pursuing us?
1: 2 hours from now, maybe. Let's keep our fingers crossed, huh? Well, there she is, on the horizon. If we can make that far, our chances are good.
0: That great glass dome, you mean? It's colossal.
1: It's not glass. The men working in it are like you and me. They need a good supply of oxygen to breathe. They have plenty of it in there.
0: Who built it?
1: Other Earthmen, under the Martian's direction. I tell you, so long as you play along with them, they treat you well.
0: What's the matter? What are you stopping for?
1: There. Here.
0: What? Who?
1: Look. Up there. Hovering above us. A sphere.
0: Good grief.
1: They've found us. It's all over. I'm afraid we'll never make it now.

0: In episode 19 of Journey into Space, you heard Andrew Foles as Jet Morgan, David Kossoff as Lemmy, Guy Kingsley Pointer as Doc, Bruce Beebe as Mitch, and with David Jacobs and John Casaubon. The orchestra was conducted by Van Phillips, who also wrote the music. Journey into Space is written by Charles Chilton and produced by him in the London studios of the BBC.
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0: This is the fascinating story of Dantro, the Planet Man, troubleshooter for the League of Planets organization, the law enforcement body for peace and justice in the celestial world, whose headquarters and center of operations are situated on the capital of all the planets, Planaria Rex. From Mercury to Pluto, wherever danger threatens the universe, you will find Dantro, the Planet Man, fighting for fair play. In a moment, the Planet Man. You'll remember that Planet Man and Slats, surrounded by a mysterious fleet of spaceships, were forced to land on a planet in the constellation of Alpha Centauri. One of the crew of the strange ship boarded Dantro's ship, the Alpha, and is attempting to communicate with our friends from the League of Planets.
1: Boy, this is really a weird-looking character. He's shaped just like a barrel. How can he tell what's going on?
2: I'm not sure, Slats, but he must have some sensory equipment that's either telepathic or works like our radar.
1: What's he doing on that star chart now?
2: Well, he's changing it to show another part of the galaxy. Wait, I'll take a good look at it.
1: Hey, look. He's pointing at the chart and then at himself. That must be where he comes from.
2: I believe you're right, Slats. It's the constellation we call Libra.
1: Okay, so now he knows where we're from, we know where he's from. What happens next?
2: He seems to be indicating for us to stay here.
1: That's great. Where's he going?
2: Back to his ship.
1: We just supposed to cool our heels until he returns, is that it?
2: Well, I'd hardly call the surface of this planet a place to cool your heels, but that's the general idea.
1: I wouldn't mind it so very much if I didn't keep thinking about Pat and Professor Darrow and everybody back in our solar system. I'll bet you Marston is making everything pretty miserable.
3: Where have you been, Judge Augustus?
4: I came as quickly as I could, Marston.
3: I've been waiting here for 10 minutes. You're taking advantage of my good nature, Judge Augustus. I thought that you had learned that Marston's will is not to be thwarted.
4: But I've done everything you have asked. Now what do you want?
3: Don't pretend. You know very well why I sent for you. It's about the trouble on Ganymede.
4: But I've already told you we're trying to find out who was responsible for the assassination of your emissary. I assure you, the League of Planets was not behind it. We've been trying our utmost to see that the people obey your commands. I'm not a fool. I know you have the power to destroy any part of the solar system or all of it. And I would not tolerate an action which endangered so many billions of lives.
3: You talk very convincingly, Judge. But I know you too well to trust you. You'll never believe that Marston has the good of the solar system at heart.
4: What I believe does not matter. Now, you made the safety of the planets my responsibility. And I swear to you I'm doing all I can to see that no incidents occur. The assassination of your man on Ganymede was unfortunate. But surely you can't hold me responsible for anything anybody does in the entire solar system.
3: That's just it, Judge Augustus. I do hold you responsible, you and your henchmen. I have given orders to have 100 citizens of Ganymede executed at once.
4: But they are innocent. This was the work of one man, I tell you.
3: If they are innocent, so much the better. We'll teach whoever was responsible a lesson. It will teach them they cannot lift a finger against Marston without having their own people suffer. I have given the order for the execution to take place at 03 hours tomorrow. You see that the interplanetary communicator screens carry it to every corner of the solar system. Perhaps that way your people will learn once and for all that Marston will lead them to glory, or destroy them if they resist his will.
1: Where the dickens is that barrel carrying?
2: I think he's returning now. Yes, there's the signal to open the inner door of the space lock.
1: Yeah, I'll open it. There. You were right. Here comes Barrel now. Hey, look. He's got some kind of gadget with him. Wonder what it is.
2: Certainly it's a peculiar-looking device. See, it has several wires trailing from it that look like caps of some kind.
1: They are caps. He wants us to put them on.
2: Come on.
1: Well, you're not going to do it.
2: Come on now, Slats. Don't be selfish. I thought you were in a hurry to get going.
1: I am, but I like to pick out my own millinery.
2: Remember, Slats, we haven't much choice.
1: Okay, I was going to do it anyway. I was just letting off a little steam. Hey, this fits pretty well.
2: Slats, you realize what's happening?
1: No.
2: Just listen.
5: Welcome, representative of the League of Planets. We of the constellation Libra are glad to be the first of our race to contact you.
1: Listen, Dantro, will you listen to that? That thing's actually talking.
2: It's not the machine that's talking, Slats. It's your friend Beryl.
1: We couldn't hear him or understand him until he brought in this machine.
2: I don't understand how it works, Slat, but apparently it translates languages instantaneously. He's actually speaking to us in his tongue. But with the help of this machine, his words become understandable to us.
1: And he should be able to understand what we say.
2: We'll find out. Greetings from the League of Planets. We come as friends.
5: Our mission is friendly, too. What do you seek?
2: My people are threatened by a member of our own race who has gained a power we cannot combat. Our system is at his mercy, and we seek allies to aid us to regain control of our planet. What is your mission in this part of the galaxy?
5: Our sun is dying, and our planet is becoming uninhabitable for our race. We seek a new planet where our people may live. We are on an exploratory expedition, and we have been hunting for many cycles.
2: Are none of the planets in this system suitable for your people?
5: No, none will do. We must search further.
1: Dantro, ask him about the ancient race.
5: You speak of an ancient race. Our people, too, have legends of the existence of such a race. Is that whom you seek?
1: It sure is. Do you know where they are?
5: No. They passed through our constellation many, many cycles ago. We only know that they come by the ruins of their civilization they left behind.
1: Gosh, that's great. They're in the same boat as we are.
0: Dantro and Slats have found a friend, a mechanical friend. Will he be able to help in the search for the ancient race? We'll be back in a moment, so level off. When we left Dantro and Slats, they were conversing with a newfound mechanical friend. As we find them now, they are aboard the stellar ship Alpha on the constellation Libra, discussing the problem of finding the ancient race.
5: If you seek the ancient race, I am afraid we can give you little aid. However, our expedition will continue, and should we encounter that people, we will try to let you know.
2: How could you contact us? Do you have communications powerful enough to reach across the solar system?
5: I'll remain with you if you agree to it. I have the power to contact my own people anywhere in the galaxy, and they can reach me. For it is our hope that you may, in your search, find a planet that can support our people.
2: But I don't know whether we have suitable quarters for you. Our ship is built only to support our form of life. How long could you live under our conditions?
5: I'm afraid you don't understand. I'm not alive in the sense that you mean it. You see, I'm a robot.
1: A robot? You mean one of those mechanical walkie-talkies?
5: Only part of the basis of my construction is mechanical, Earthman. Actually, there is a combination of chemistry and electronics that make me exist. I need no food. I draw energy from almost any substance that can be found in the universe. Will it be inconvenient for me to remain with you?
2: What do you think, Slats?
1: I don't know what to say. I never shared quarters with a mechanical man before. Do you think it's safe?
2: I think we ought to take Beryl along.
5: You will find me useful in many ways. I've been built specifically as an aid in exploring unknown planets. With the help of the transcoder here, I can understand and communicate with any form of life. My body is capable of surviving under any conceivable condition. There are many ways in which I can probably be of help.
2: All right. Prepare to get underway. Beryl is with us. Every minute we lose is a moment in Marston's favor.
3: Judge Augustus, where are those reports from Venus I asked for? Judge Augustus, inform the members of the League to prepare for a complete inventory of resources.
6: Judge Augustus!
1: You want me to handle the controls?
2: No, I'll do it, Slats. Here goes.
1: Hey, what's wrong? We aren't moving.
2: I don't know, Slats. I'll try again.
1: That's great. That's all we needed. Don't tell me the ship's gone haywire. What are we going to do now?
2: I'm almost certain there's nothing wrong with the ship. But if you'll give me a hand, I'll go through with the manual check. Perhaps there's something the alarm system hasn't indicated. Slats, I have an idea. It seems a little unbelievable, even to me.
1: Whether it's unbelievable or not, let's have it.
2: Something is holding us on this planet. Something or someone outside the ship.
0: Can there be something holding Alpha? If so, what can it be? We'll be back in a moment. But first, here is a message the Planet Man wants you to hear. Tune in again for more transcribed thrills and adventures. Rocket millions of light years into space with Dan Troll, the Planet Man.

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18: 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Starring Peter Jones as The Book.

0: The story so far. In the beginning, the universe was created. This has made a lot of people very angry and been widely regarded as a bad move. Many races believe that it was created by some sort of god, though the Jatravartid people of Viltvotal 6 firmly believe that the entire universe was, in fact, sneezed out of the nose of a being called the Great Green Arkelseizure. The Jatravartids, who live in perpetual fear of the time they call the coming of the Great White Handkerchief, are small blue creatures with more than 50 arms each, who are therefore unique in being the only race in history to have invented the aerosol deodorant before the wheel. However, the Great Green Arkelseizure theory was not widely accepted outside Viltvotal 6, and so one day a race of hyper-intelligent, pan-dimensional beings built themselves a gigantic supercomputer called Deep Thought to calculate once and for all the answer to the ultimate question of life, the universe, and everything. For 7.5 million years, Deep Thought computed and calculated and eventually announced that the answer was, in fact, 42. And so another, even bigger computer had to be built to find out what the actual question was. And this computer, which was called the Earth, was so large that it was frequently mistaken for a planet, particularly by the strange ape-like beings who roamed its surface, totally unaware that they were simply part of our gigantic computer program. And this is very odd, because without that fairly simple and obvious piece of knowledge, nothing that ever happened on Earth could possibly make the slightest bit of sense. However, at the critical moment of readout, the Earth was unexpectedly demolished to make way for a new hyperspace bypass, and the only hope of finding the ultimate question now lies buried deep in the minds of Arthur Dent and Trillian, the only native Earth people to have survived the demolition. Unfortunately, they and their strange companions from Betelgeuse are at the moment being shot at behind a computer bank on the lost planet of Magrathea. This is what the computer bank is about to do. And the time at which it is going to do it is 20 seconds from now.
1: The computer bank is absorbing a hell of a lot of energy. I think it's about to blow.
2: It's a shame we never managed to get the work done revising the book. I thought it looked rather promising.
3: Yeah.
2: What book? The Hitchhiker's Guide to the Galaxy.
3: Oh, that thing.
1: Look, I hate to say this, Les, but this thing really is going to blow up.
3: Okay.
4: Good evening, gentlemen. Madam, have you a reservation?
5: Reservation?
4: Yes, sir.
5: You need a reservation for the afterlife?
4: The afterlife, sir?
6: This is the afterlife.
1: Well, I assume so. I mean, there's no way we could have survived that blast, is there?
6: No.
7: None at all.
3: I certainly didn't survive. I was a total goner.
6: I was dead,
3: bang,
6: too.
3: And that was it.
1: I mean, we didn't stand a chance. We must have been blown to bits. Arms, legs, everywhere.
7: Yeah.
4: If you would care to order drinks, I'll show you.
1: Ow! Splat!
4: Sir?
3: Here we are.
7: Yeah.
3: Lying dead.
7: Standing.
3: Standing dead in this desolate
6: restaurant.
3: Standing dead in this
6: five-star
3: restaurant.
1: Bit odd, isn't it?
3: Yeah.
7: Nice chandeliers, though.
6: It's not so much an afterlife, more a sort of après-vie.
3: Hey, hang about. I think we're missing something important here. Something that somebody just said.
7: About the chandeliers?
3: No, something really important. Hey, you.
4: Sir?
3: Did you say something about drinks?
4: Certainly, sir. If the lady or the gentleman would care to take drinks before dinner.
3: Yeah, great. Wow.
4: And the universe will explode later for your pleasure.
3: Hey,
1: what? Wow, what sort of drinks do you serve here?
4: I think sir has perhaps misunderstood me.
1: Oh, I hope not.
4: It is not unusual for our customers to be a little disorientated by the time journey.
1: Time journey?
6: You mean this isn't the afterlife?
4: Afterlife, sir? No, sir.
6: And we're not dead?
4: No, sir. Sir is most evidently alive. Otherwise, I would not attempt to serve, sir.
1: Then where the photon are we?
3: Hey. I've sussed it.
6: What?
3: This must be Milliways.
7: Milliways?
1: Milliways?
4: Yes, Milliways. The restaurant at the end of the universe.
6: End of what?
4: The universe.
6: When did that end?
4: In just a few minutes. Now, if you would care to order drinks, I'll show you to your table.
0: The restaurant at the end of the universe is one of the most extraordinary ventures in the entire history of catering. A vast time bubble has been projected into the future to the precise moment of the end of the universe. This is, of course, impossible. In it, guests take their places at table and eat sumptuous meals whilst watching the whole of creation explode about them. This is, of course, impossible. You can arrive for any sitting you like without prior reservation because you can book retrospectively, as it were, when you return to your own time. This is, of course, impossible. At the restaurant, you can meet and dine with a fascinating cross-section of the entire population of space and time. This is, of course, impossible. You can visit it as many times as you like and be sure of never meeting yourself because of the embarrassment that usually causes. This is, of course, impossible. All you have to do is deposit one penny in a savings account in your own era, and when you arrive at the end of time, the operation of compound interest means that the fabulous cost of your meal has been paid for. This is, of course, impossible. Which is why the advertising executives of the star system of Bastablon came up with this slogan. If you've done six impossible things this morning, why not round it off with breakfast at Milliways, the restaurant at the end of the universe?
8: Ladies and gentlemen, friends, welcome to the restaurant at the end of the universe. I am your host for tonight, Max Quartelpleen, and I've just come straight from the very, very, very other end of time, where I've been hosting a show with the Big Bang Burger Chef, where we had a real way of an evening, ladies and gentlemen. You know what I mean. And I will be with you throughout this tremendous historic occasion, the end of history itself. I just want you to think about that, ladies and gentlemen, friends. Thank you. Well, thank you. Ladies and gentlemen, take your places at table. The candles are lit. The band is playing. One minute. Yes, it's down the corridor, the second door. And as the force-shielded dome above us fades into transparency, revealing a dark and sullen sky, hung heavy with the ancient light of livid swollen stars, I can see, friends, we're in for a fabulous evening's apocalypse. Thank you very much.
9: But look, Ford, surely if the universe is about to end here and now, don't we go with it?
1: Oh, no. Look, I mean, as soon as you come into this dive, I think you get held in this sort of amazing force-shielded temporal warp thing. Mm-hmm. Look, I'll show you. Now, imagine this napkin, right, as the temporal universe, right? And this spoon as a transductional mode in the matter curve.
9: But that's the spoon I was eating with.
1: All right, imagine this spoon is the transductional mode in the matter curve. No, better still, this fork.
10: Hey, could you let go of my fork, please?
1: Well, look, why don't we say this wine glass is the temporal universe? So if I sort of... Yeah, well, forget that. I mean, do you know how the universe began for a kickoff?
9: Yeah, probably not.
1: Well, all right, imagine this. You get a large round bath made of ebony.
9: Where from? Harrods was destroyed by the Vogons.
1: Well, it doesn't matter.
9: So you keep saying.
1: No, listen. Just imagine that you've got this ebony bath, right? And it's conical.
9: Conical?
1: It's conical, okay? So what you do, you fill it with fine white sand, right? Or sugar, or anything like that. And when it's full, you pull the plug out, and it all just twirls down out of the plug hole.
9: Why?
1: But the thing is, no, the clever thing is that you film it happening. You get a movie camera from somewhere and actually film it. But then you thread the film in the projector backwards.
9: Backwards?
1: Yeah, neat, you see. So what happens is you sit and you watch it, and then everything appears to spiral upwards out of the plug hole and fill the bath. Amazing.
9: And that's how the universe began?
1: No, but it's a marvelous way to relax.
11: Funny man.
1: Well, broke the ice, didn't it?
8: Now, as the photon storms gather in the swirling clouds around us, preparing to tear apart the last of the red, hot, hot suns, I hope you'll all settle back and enjoy with me what I'm sure we will all find an immensely exciting and terminal experience. Believe me, ladies and gentlemen, there's nothing penultimate about this one, you know what I mean? This, ladies and gentlemen, is the proverbial it. Thank you.
11: Thank you. And after this, there is void. Absolute nothing. Except, of course, for the sweet trolley and our fine selection of Adelbaran liqueurs. And now, at the risk of putting a damper on the wonderful sense of doom and futility here, well, I'd like to welcome a few parties. Now, do we have a party here? Do we have a party here from the Zanzo Quasar Flamorian Bridge Club from beyond the bird void of Quarren? Are they here? That's wonderful, waving their Quarren streamers in the air. Good, jolly good. And a party of minor deities from the halls of Asgard. Ouch, that hurt. Still, well, our friends of the end of the universe. Now, do we have here a party of young conservatives from Sirius B? Yes, we do. And lastly, a party of devout believers from the Church of the Second Coming of the Great Prophet Zarquan. Well, fellas, let's hope he's hurrying because he's only got 8 minutes left. No, seriously, please. I mean, no offense, man, because I know we shouldn't make fun of deeply held beliefs. So I think a big hand, please, for the great prophet Zarquan, wherever he's got to. I just want to say how marvelous it is to see how many of you come here time and time again as the final death
12: row. Who, me?
4: Mr. Zaphod Beeblebrox.
12: Yeah.
4: There is a phone call for you.
7: Hey, what? Here?
12: Hey, but who knows where I am?
7: Zaphod, perhaps it's the police. Could they have traced us here?
13: You mean they want to arrest me over the phone? Could be. I'm a pretty dangerous dude when I'm cornered.
14: Oh, yeah, you get a piece of so fast that people get hit by the shrapnel.
4: I am not personally acquainted with the metal gentleman in question, so...
7: Metal?
4: But I'm informed that he has been awaiting your return for a considerable number of millennia. It seems you left here somewhat precipitately.
12: Hey, left here? We've only just arrived.
4: Indeed, sir, but before you arrived here, sir, you left here.
12: You're saying that before we arrived here, we left here?
4: That is what I said, sir.
13: Put your analyst on danger money, baby. Now.
14: No. Wait a minute. Where exactly is here?
4: The planet Magrathea, sir.
14: But we just left there. This is the restaurant at the end of the universe, I thought.
4: Precisely, sir. The one was constructed on the ruins of the other.
15: Ah, you mean we've traveled in time, but not in space.
13: Listen, you semi-evolved simian, go climb a tree, won't you?
15: Oh, go and bang your heads together, four eyes.
4: No, your monkey has got it right, sir.
15: Who are you calling a monkey?
4: You jumped forwards in time many millions of years while retaining the same position in space. Your friend has been waiting for you in the meantime.
14: Well, what's he been doing all the time?
4: Rusting a little, sir?
7: Marvin! It must be Marvin!
15: The paranoid android!
12: Space cookies!
13: Oh, hand me the wrap rod plate, Captain.
4: Pardon, sir?
13: Pass the phone, waiter. Gee, you guys are so unhip, it's a wonder your bums don't fall off.
4: What, sir? The phone, sir.
13: Marvin! Hi, how you doing, kid? Hey, yeah? Oh, we're having a great time. Food, wine, a little personal abuse, and the universe going foom. Where can we find you?
16: You don't have to pretend to be interested in me, you know. I know perfectly well I'm only a menial robot.
13: Yeah, okay, but where are you?
16: Reverse primary thrust, Marvin. That's what they say to me. Open airlock number 3, Marvin. Marvin, can you pick up that piece of paper?
13: Yeah, okay, I've got that.
16: Pick up that piece of paper. Here I am, brain aside, though.
13: Yeah. Yeah, Marvin...
16: Would you like me to go and stick my head in a bucket of water? I've got one ready. Wait a minute.
14: What's he saying, Zaphod?
13: Oh, nothing. He just phoned up to wash his head at us.
16: Has that satisfied you?
13: Will you please tell us where you are?
16: I'm in the car park.
13: In the car park? What are you doing there?
16: Parking cars. What else?
13: Okay, stay there. Come on, guys, let's go. Marvin's down in the car park.
15: The car park? What's he doing in the car park?
13: Parking cars. What else, dum-dum?
12: Oh. Hey, Ford, come on, Trillian, let's move.
15: What about my pants galumbic?
7: There he is! Marvin!
13: Marvin! Hey, kid, are we pleased to see you?
16: No, you're not. No one ever is.
13: Suit yourself.
7: No, really, Marvin, we are.
13: Quite.
7: Hanging around waiting for us all this time.
17: The first 10 million years were the worst. And the second 10 million, they were the worst too. The third 10 million, I didn't enjoy at all. After that, I went into a bit of a decline.
14: Hey, Zaphod, come and have a look at some of these neat star trolleys. Look at this baby, Zaphod. I mean, the tangerine star buggy with the black sunburst.
12: Hey, get this number. Multi-cluster cork drive and Perspilex running boards. Mm. This has got to be a Laszlo Lyrikon custom job. Oh. Look, the Inver Pink Lizard emblem on the neutrino car.
14: Oh, yes, and I was passed by one of these mothers once out near the Axel Nebula. Right. I was going flat out, and this thing just strolled past me. Star drive hardly ticking over. Just incredible.
12: Too much.
14: 10 seconds later, it smashed straight into the third moon of Jaglum Beta.
12: Hey, right?
14: Yeah, but a great-looking ship there. Looks like a fish, moves like a fish, steers like a cow.
12: No kidding.
14: No. Oh, wait a minute, wait a minute. That one there.
12: Hey. Now that is really bad for the eyes.
14: I mean, it's so black, you can hardly even make out its shape. Light just falls into it.
12: And feel this surface.
14: Yeah. Hey, you can't.
12: See, it's just totally frictionless. Oh, this must be one mother of a mover. I bet even the cigar light is on photon drive. Well, what do you reckon, Ford?
14: What? You mean stroll off with it? I mean, do you think we should?
12: No. Let's do it.
14: Okay.
12: We better shift soon. In a few seconds, the universe will end and all the Captain Creeps will be pouring down here to find their Borge mobiles.
14: Zaphod.
12: Yeah?
14: How do we get into it?
12: Just don't spoil a beautiful idea, will you, Ford?
14: Perhaps the robot can figure something out.
12: Yeah. Hey, Marvin, come on over. We've got a job for you.
17: I won't enjoy it.
12: Oh, yes, you will. There's a whole new life stretching out in front of
17: you. Oh, not another one.
12: Will you shut up and listen? This time there's going to be excitement and adventure and really wild things.
17: Sounds awful.
12: Marvin, all I'm trying to say...
17: I suppose you want me to open this spaceship for you.
12: Marvin, just listen, will you? What?
17: I suppose you want me to open this spaceship for you.
12: Yeah, that'd be...
17: Well, now you should just tell me rather than trying to engage my enthusiasm because I haven't got one.
14: Hey, how do you do that, Marvin?
17: Didn't I tell you I've got a brain the size of a planet? No one ever listens to me, of course.
12: Shut up, Marvin.
17: See what I mean?
14: Hey, Zaphod, look at this. Look at the interior of this ship.
12: Hey, weird.
14: I mean, it's black. Everything in it is just totally black.
18: And now, ladies and gentlemen, the moment you've all been waiting for. The skies begin to boil. Nature collapses into a screaming void. In 5 seconds' time, the universe itself will be at an end. See, friends, see where the light of infinity bursts in upon us. What's happening here? Who's this? I don't believe it.
19: A big hand, please, for the great prophet Zarquan.
20: Hello, everybody. Sorry, I'm a bit late. Had a terrible time. All sorts of things cropping up at the last moment. How are we for time?

0: And so the universe ended. One of the major selling points of that wholly remarkable book, The Hitchhiker's Guide to the Galaxy, apart from its relative cheapness and the fact that it has the words "Don't Panic" written in large, friendly letters on the cover, is its compendious and occasionally accurate glossary. For instance, the statistics relating to the geosocial nature of the universe are all deftly set out between pages 576,324 and 576,326. The simplistic style is partly explained by the fact that its editors, having to meet a publishing deadline, copied the information off the back of a packet of breakfast cereal, hastily embroidering it with a few footnotes in order to avoid prosecution under the incomprehensibly tortuous galactic copyright laws. It's interesting to note that a later and wilier editor sent the book backwards in time through a temporal warp and then successfully sued the breakfast cereal company for infringement of the same laws. Here is a sample in both headings and footnotes. The Universe. Some information to help you live in it. 1. Area. Infinite. As far as anyone can make out. 2. Imports. None. It's impossible to import things into an infinite area, there being no outside to import things in from. 3. Exports. None. See imports. 4. Rainfall. None. Rain cannot fall because in an infinite space there is no up for it to fall down from. 5. Population. None. It is known that there are an infinite number of worlds, but that not everyone is inhabited. Therefore, there must be a finite number of inhabited worlds. Any finite number divided by infinity is as near to nothing as makes no odds. So if every planet in the universe has a population of zero, then the entire population of the universe must also be zero, and any people you may actually meet from time to time are merely the products of a deranged imagination. 6. Monetary units. None. In fact, there are 3 freely convertible currencies in the universe, but the Altairian dollar has recently collapsed, the Flanian pobble bead is only exchangeable for other Flanian pobble beads, and the Triganic pew doesn't really count as money. Its exchange rate of 6 ningis to 1 pew is simple, but since a ningi is a triangular rubber coin 6,800 miles long each side, no one has ever collected enough to own 1 pew. Ningis are not negotiable currency because the galactic banks refuse to deal in fiddling small change. From this basic premise, it's very simple to prove that the galactic banks are also the products of a deranged imagination. 7. Sex. None. Well, actually, there is an awful lot of this, largely because of the total lack of money, trade, banks, rainfall, or anything else that might keep all the non-existent people in the universe occupied. However, it's not worth embarking on a long discussion of it now because it really is terribly complicated. For further information, see chapters 7, 9, 10, 11, 14, 16, 17, 19, 21 to 84 inclusive, and most of the rest of the book. It's largely on account of passages like this that the book of The Hitchhiker's Guide to the Galaxy is being revised by Ford Prefect and Arthur Dent. Unfortunately, they're being presented with too many distractions to be able to settle down to doing any solid research. Not only does Arthur Dent still have to find the question to the ultimate answer of life, the universe and everything, but the newly stolen spaceship is currently behaving rather like this.
1: Basically, what you're trying to say is that you can't control it.
2: I'm not trying to say that. The whole bloody ship is.
3: It's the wild color scheme that freaks me. I mean, when you try and operate one of these weird black controls which are labeled in black on a black background, a small black light lights up black to let you know you've done it. What is this? Some kind of intergalactic hyperlapse?
4: Well, perhaps it is.
1: Isn't there any way you can control it? You're making me feel spacey.
2: Time sick. We're plummeting backwards through time.
1: Oh, God. Now I think I really am going to be ill.
3: Go ahead. We could do with a little color around the place.
4: Oh, for God's sake. Zaphod, go easy, will you? Already today we've had to sit through the end of the universe, and before that we were blasted 576,000 years through time by an exploding computer.
5: It's all right for you. I have to go the long way around.
1: How did that happen anyway? How does an exploding computer push you through time?
5: Very simple. It wasn't a computer. It was a hyperspatial field generator.
1: Silly. I should have recognized it at once.
5: As it overheated, it blew a hole through the space-time continuum, and you dropped through like a stone through a wet paper bag. I hate wet paper bags.
4: Hey, that sounds better. Have you managed to make some sense of the controls?
6: No, we just stopped fiddling with them. I think this ship has a far better idea of where it's going than we do.
1: Well, that sounds quite sensible to me.
7: What do you know about it, Ape-Man?
1: Well, look, if whoever owns this ship traveled forward in time to the restaurant at the end of the universe, then presumably he must have programmed the ship in advance to return him to the exact point he originally left. Doesn't that make sense?
6: That's quite a good thought, you know. Particularly if he was anticipating having a good time. Drunk in charge of a timeship is a pretty serious offence. They tend to lock you away in some planet's stone age and tell you to evolve into a more responsible life form.
4: So there's nothing to do but sit back and see where we turn up. So what do we do in the meantime?
1: I've got a pocket Scrabble set.
7: Go play with a nut.
1: Well, if that's your attitude.
7: Hey, look, Earthman, you've got a job to do, remember? The question to the ultimate answer, right? Now, there's a lot of money tied up in that head thing of yours. I mean, just think of the merchandising. Ultimate question, t-shirts, ultimate question,
1: well, yes,
7: biscuits.
1: But where do we start? Know? I don't know. The ultimate answer, so-called, is 42. Well, what's the question? How am I supposed to know? Could be anything. I mean, what's 6 times 7?
8: 42.
1: Yes, I know that. I'm just saying the question could be anything. How should I know?
6: Because you and Trillian are the last generation products of the Earth computer matrix. You must know.
5: I know.
6: Shut up, Marvin. This is organism talk.
5: It's printed in the Earthman's brainwave patterns, but I don't suppose you'll be very interested in knowing that.
1: You mean you can see into my mind?
5: Yes.
1: And?
5: It amazes me how you manage to live in anything that small.
1: Ah, abuse.
5: Yes.
7: Oh, he's only making it up.
5: Making it up? Why should I want to make anything up? Life's bad enough as it is without wanting to invent any more of it.
4: Marvin, if you knew what it was all along, why didn't you tell us?
5: You didn't ask.
6: Well, we're asking you now, Metal Man. What's the question?
5: The ultimate question of life, the universe, and everything.
8: Yes.
5: To which the answer is 42.
8: Yes, come on.
5: I can tell that you're not really interested.
6: Will you just tell us, you motorized maniac?
1: Oh, look, the control panel's lighting up. We must have arrived.
7: Hey, yeah, we've zapped back into real space.
5: I knew you weren't really interested.
6: The controls won't respond. It's still going its own way. Isn't there any way we can introduce this ship to the concept of democracy?
4: Can we at least find out where we are?
1: The vision screens are all blank. Can't we turn them on?
6: They are on.
1: Why can't we see any stars?
7: Hey, you know, I think we must be outside the galaxy.
6: We're picking up speed. We're heading out into intergalactic space. Arthur, check out the rear screens, will you?
4: I feel cold, all alone in this infinite void.
1: Apart from the fleet of black battlecruisers behind us.
4: What?
7: Which particular fleet of black battlecruisers is that, Earthman?
1: Oh, the ones on the rear screens. Sorry, I thought you'd noticed them. There are about 100,000. Is that wrong?
5: No. What do you expect if you steal the flagship of an admiral of the space fleet?
7: Marvin, what makes you think this is an admiral's flagship?
5: I know he did. I parked it for him.
7: Then why the planet of hell didn't you tell us?
5: You didn't ask.
6: You know what we've done? We've dropped ourselves into the vanguard of a major intergalactic war.
9: Will our heroes ever have a chance to find out what the ultimate question is? Will they be too busy dealing with 100,000 horribly beweaponed battlecruisers to have a chance to have a sympathetic chat with Marvin, the paranoid android? Will they eventually have to settle down and lead normal lives as account executives or management consultants? Will life ever be the same again after next week's last and reasonably exciting installment of The Hitchhiker's Guide to the Galaxy?
10: In that episode of The Hitchhiker's Guide to the Galaxy, Peter Jones was the book. Anthony Sharp was Gark Pitt, the waiter, and Zarquan the prophet, and Roy Hudd, compere at the restaurant at the end of the universe. With Simon Jones, Arthur Dent, Jeffrey McGiven, Ford Prefect, Mark Wing Davy, Zaphod Beeblebrox, Susan Sheridan, Trillian, and Stephen Moore, Marvin. The program was written by Douglas Adams and John Lloyd, and produced by Jeffrey Perkins, with the assistance of the BBC Radiophonic Workshop.

0: If you would like a copy of the book, The Hitchhiker's Guide to the Galaxy, please write to Megadodo Publications, Megadodo House, Ursa Minor, enclosing £3.95 for the book, plus £597,812,406.7p.
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2: This is the log of Magnus Carter, scientific observer aboard the Space Force. After the two silver-clad Centaurian women had taken over our ship, they forced us to change our orbital position. We were to join their great starship, which lay 500,000 miles away on the far side of Jupiter. The starship, with a submarine-shaped hull and tall skyscraper-like superstructure, was big enough to accommodate the population of a small city. Once aboard, we were taken to comfortable quarters, fed, and allowed to rest. Then we were summoned before Voedica, the great starship's commander and queen of the Centaurian women.
3: Tell the Jovians to sit down. They are not Jovians, Highness. They are from Earth. Which is their commander?
4: I am. Commander Saxon Berry.
3: Is what you see on the screen the planet you hail from?
4: Yes, it is. A remarkable picture.
5: It's three-dimensional. How can they achieve such an incredibly close-up view?
3: Is that where the Arecibo message came from?
4: Yes.
3: We thought it came from Jupiter.
4: No. Earth.
3: Earth is such a tiny planet. We thought it too small to be of any significance.
4: It's a world full of life.
3: And it must be the only one in this whole system that is.
4: More than likely.
3: How disappointing. Those little unmanned ships that have been flying around Jupiter, are they from Earth, too?
4: Yes. Sent here to investigate your radio signals. But they all died.
3: That was our doing. We rendered their equipment useless.
4: You did that to our ship, too. The Space Force. Why?
3: We did not expect to find anybody aboard. But life is what we came looking for. So we are glad to have found you.
4: And now that you have us, what do you intend to do with us?
3: That depends on the result of your interrogation.
4: We were
3: you,
4: told...
3: What is your name?
6: Huh? Me?
3: Of course.
6: Oh, Chipper. Chipper Barney.
3: Take him down to interrogation. Return the others to their quarters.
6: Yes, sir. Oh, no. Saxon!
4: Wait a minute. If one goes, we all go.
3: Take him away. Very well.
6: No, come on. With us.
4: Let away!
6: Help him!
4: You better
6: stand back!
7: Stand back or we fire!
4: Get the gun! Ah!
6: Help! Oh, what have you done? You've killed them.
3: Disobedience will not be tolerated.
8: Space Force. An Interstellar Encounter. Starring Barry Foster, Nigel Stock, Nikki Henson, and Tony Asoba. Episode 5, Threshold of the Stars.

0: Wake up. Oh. You're not hurt. Oh. Wake up.
1: What happened?
2: You have slept, that is all.
1: Slept? I was shot.
2: You received a blast from an anesthetizing gun. Oh. You're not hurt, are you?
1: No, I feel fine, I think. How about you, Magnus?
3: I'm all right.
4: And me.
1: Good. Where's Chipper?
2: He has been taken to Group A Medical Center.
1: What are you going to do to him? And why Chipper?
2: Take these Earthmen to Group
1: Chipper?
2: B Medical Center.
0: Very good way to
4: cut. That's not where they took Chipper.
2: Take them now.
4: But we can't let them separate
1: hold
4: us.
1: Hold it.
4: Yes, but we can't.
1: Hold it. Those guns. Might as well walk as be carried. We'll go quietly for the present.
5: Are you awake now?
6: Where am I?
5: In the medical section.
6: A second ago, I was in the ship's control center.
5: How do you feel?
1: Like I've just woken up from a deep, beautiful sleep.
5: You must lie perfectly still.
6: Why? What have they done to me?
5: We have tested your physical and mental fitness. Relax.
6: How did I do?
5: Do?
6: In the tests?
5: The results have not been computerized yet.
6: Yes, but you can
5: I am sure. Not allowed to discuss tests with patients.
6: I'm not asking much, only will I live.
5: Somebody else will be along to see you soon. Do not attempt to get up. If you need anything, press the button. You understand?
6: I suppose so. I mean... Oh. She's gone. I don't feel ill. I wonder what they're doing to me. Oh.
7: Hello, Chipper.
6: Jenny, where did you come from?
7: You called me.
6: The button, you mean?
7: Yes.
6: If I'd known it would be you, I'd have pressed it sooner.
7: I'm glad. Is there something I can get you?
6: Like what?
7: A drink, some food.
6: Oh, no, thank you. I'd just like a talk.
7: Very well.
6: Funny you should appear. I was dreaming about you just before I woke up.
7: Ah, yes. You would.
6: I would? How do you know?
7: Far too complicated for me to explain.
6: Don't let it stop you.
7: We have much nicer things to talk about.
6: Such as?
7: The time when we shall meet face to face. There's no viewing screen between us.
6: I see no screen.
7: I'm nothing more than a three-dimensional projection.
6: You look solid enough to me. Like I could touch you.
7: No. Your hand would pass right through.
6: Oh.
7: But one day we will meet.
6: Where? When?
7: When you have been cleared physically and psychologically. When you are free to move around the ship.
6: What part of the ship do you live in?
7: Blue section. Communications.
6: Is that far?
7: From here it is, but not from your living quarters. It's quite close to the docking area.
6: As soon as I get off this bed, I'll come and see you.
7: No. That would be dangerous.
6: Why?
7: You have not been cleared.
6: Of what?
7: When your tests have been assessed and your category finalized, you may be allowed to come.
6: And... if not?
7: Then I will find some way of coming to see you.
6: Don't be too long about it. I'm dying to see you, yourself, as you really are.
7: Your escort is coming.
6: Hmm?
7: Trey and Ifwa. They will take you back to your living quarters.
6: When shall I see you again?
7: Goodbye.

0: stopped.
1: Alarm situation resolved. No emergency.
2: Where would you go?
3: You said that was the way to communications.
2: That's right.
3: I was going to find Jenny.
2: Not in reception. It is forbidden.
3: Who says so?
2: It is the rule. No unauthorised persons allowed.
1: Come. We will return you to Grey Section.
3: Yep. Oh, you're hurting my wrist. Let go.
1: You cannot be trusted.
3: No need for you to grab me as well. Oh, why don't you pick on someone your own size?
4: Here he is.
0: At last.
4: Chipper, you all right?
0: Yeah, I'm all right.
4: You don't sound it. What happened to you?
0: I had a medical, that's all.
4: What did they do?
0: I don't know, I was asleep. We were tested as well, but yours seems to have taken much longer.
4: They're trying to decide which one of us is the most able specimen. Survival of the fittest, Ifwa said.
5: Survival?
4: Yeah.
5: And what happens to the others, not so fit?
4: She didn't say.
5: They don't survive. It's obvious they'll be killed.
4: Listen, all of you. I don't know what they're up to or what they aim to do with us if we fail the test. But one thing is clear. We must stick together. Resist separation at all costs. Plan a way to get back to our own ship and get away.
0: Escape? From here?
4: Yes.
0: Impossible. I'm sure everything we do is being monitored. They're probably listening to us now.
5: Even so, we've
0: And even if we did get back to the ship, we'd never get clear.
5: Why not?
0: They'd kill us stone dead before we fired the motors, just as they did before they boarded us.
4: But we can't just give up, Magnus.
0: Why not? Why shouldn't we stay? It's a fascinating experience. Scientifically, I'm discovering something new all the time.
5: Until one day you discover you've been shot.
0: That is highly unlikely.
4: What do you think, Chipper?
6: I support Magnus. Make the best of it. See what happens.
4: What's got into you?
0: You wanted my opinion. I gave it to you. If you insist on trying to escape, I'll help you, but against my better judgment.
4: And what about you, Chipper?
6: I want to stay.
4: You can't mean that.
5: No disrespect, we've got company.
0: Jenny.
7: I'm sorry to disturb you. The commander wishes to address you. Please watch the screen.
5: I don't see any screen.
7: In front of me.
8: Good day, Earthman.
4: Ah.
8: Jenny, you may leave. Now, Earthman, I have come to tell you the results of your tests. The fittest man in your crew is Radio Officer Barnett.
0: Blimey.
8: The fact that he can communicate telepathically places him way above the rest of you. A person who cannot communicate in this way is of little consequence in our society. Magnus has some potential in this direction, but it is undeveloped.
4: I see. So, what's going to happen?
8: Barnett will come back with us to Corfea.
4: And the rest of us?
8: The rest of you. The rest of you will be allowed to leave. You may return to your planet, if you can.
4: But without Chipper?
8: Barnett goes with us.
4: And if we refuse to leave him?
8: You will die.
4: I see. We accept your terms, Voedica.
0: What?
8: You are wise to do so.
4: But we need time.
8: Time?
4: A time with Chipper. After all, we'll never see him again.
8: Very well. You have 10 minutes.
4: What? Is that all?
8: This ship will take off in 1 hour. If you are not in a docking area by that time, your craft will be unable to leave.
4: An hour?
5: But it only takes 15 minutes to reach the docking area.
8: Not during takeoff procedures. All power is required for charging the engines, so all walkways are inoperative and airlocks must be controlled manually. You have 10 minutes, Earthmen. Summon Jenny when you are ready to move. Farewell.
9: Ship preparing for blast-off. All personnel not involved in preparation to return to their quarters. Firing at 0 miles.
5: Don't waste any time.
4: We can't waste any either. Now we've got to find some way of taking Chipper with us.
0: I thought you accepted her terms.
4: That was just to buy time. Right. Any ideas?
6: Don't trouble yourself. I'm not coming.
4: Talk sense, Chipper.
6: I prefer to stay.
5: What for?
6: For Jenny.
5: A picture on a televiewer.
6: She's not just a picture, not her true self.
5: How do you know?
6: She told me. Soon we're going to meet face to face.
4: You must be crazy. Don't you know what's happening?
5: It's obvious what's happening. He's fallen in love with her.
4: With an apparition.
6: She's not an apparition. She's as solid as you are.
5: Have you ever been able to touch her? Feel her breath on your cheek?
6: No, not yet, but I will.
4: She's having you on.
6: Hmm?
5: She's made you fall in love with her. It's all part of the great Centaurian plot to have you stay here. To take you back to Corfea to enslave you.
6: Rubbish. She'd never do a thing like that, would she, Magnus?
0: I must say I find the girl rather delightful.
4: That's it.
6: What's it?

0: both being brainwashed.
1: Brainwashed? Who? By?
0: By Jenny, Ifwa, Treya, Voedica, everybody aboard this ship.
1: But how?
0: Telepathy! Slowly but surely, they're feeding you with thoughts and desires that make you want to stay here.
1: I've said I will come with you if necessary.
0: Yes, that's because you're only partially affected, because your telepathy is undeveloped. But Chipper, he's had the full works from the word go.
2: We've got to get away before they start getting us sacked.
0: Oh, no, we're not the types. But we've got to make sure Chipper and Magnus come with us.
3: I'm not coming.
2: We can't man the ship without you.
4: Firing time 0-50 minutes.
0: 50 minutes.
4: All non-essential personnel to return to living quarters at once.
0: Ah, well, at least there won't be many people about to stop us. Call up Jenny, Lodrick.
2: Right.
5: Yes?
0: We're ready to go.
5: Good. An escort is on its way from Red Section to collect Chipper and take him to his new quarters.
6: Thanks, Jenny. Does this mean I'll see you soon? Properly, I mean.
5: Very soon.
0: What about our pressure suits? We can't leave without them.
5: They will be in the main lock leading to the docking area.
0: And helmets?
5: They'll be there.
4: All chief personnel to control room. All chief personnel to control room.
0: Right. We've got to deal with Chipper's escort.
2: From Red Section, she said.
0: That means they'll be armed with those anaesthetizing guns.
2: That's right. How many do you reckon?
0: Probably two. We'll need your help, Magnus.
1: What do I have to do?
0: Lodrick and I'll wait behind the door. We'll take them as they come in. You grab the gun and shoot them.
1: Shoot them? I'm not sure I could shoot a woman.
0: They're not women. They're aliens, Magnus.
2: Don't let them influence you.
1: I can't do
0: You'll
1: this.
0: You'll only knock them out.
2: Inspector,
0: will you help us, please?
1: Very well. Don't ask me to have anything to do with it.
0: You stay where you are and keep quiet. All right, Lodrick, get behind the door.
2: Right.
7: Barnett, we're here to bring...
0: No!
7: What are you?
0: Stand back!
7: Get that gun, Magnus! Come on, Magnus!
0: Good work, Lodrick.
2: Great.
0: And you, Magnus.
3: How long will they be unconscious?
0: I don't know. We'd better get started. Come on, Chipper.
3: I'm not coming, I told you.
0: You're coming whether you like it or not.
3: Jenny will help
0: me. Grab him, Lodrick.
3: Right.
0: Stop him reaching the button.
3: Let me go. Let me go.
0: Use that anesthetic gun on me if you need to.
3: Right. Come on. Talk to me.
4: All non-essential personnel to living quarters immediately.
0: Are you coming quietly, Chipper, or do we need to use the gun?
6: No, you don't.
0: Good. Let's go.
4: 30 minutes. Red Section personnel escorting alien Barnett. Return him to his living quarters.
2: Keep up, Chipper.
1: Okay.
0: So far, so good.
2: They said they'd let us leave.
8: Until they discover we have Chipper with us.
0: Well, that can't be for a few minutes yet. How much further?
8: We're just coming up to Blue and Silver Junction. Docking area is a couple of minutes from there.
3: Blue Junction? That's Jenny. Chipper, come back!
0: Stop him, Roderick. Use the gun!
3: Missed.
0: I'll get after him.
2: We'll come with you.
0: No, no, go to the dock. Open the first airlock. Save time.
3: No, wait, you need help.
0: I'll manage, even if I have to carry.
8: I'll go with him, Lodrick. See you at the dock.
0: Right.
1: Which way did he go?
0: Can't be far ahead. He hadn't passed any other junction. No doors he could have disappeared into.
1: What about that one? With a blue circle on it.
0: That must be the communication control center.
1: Where Jenny lives.
0: That's where he'll be. Come on. Not a soul about.
1: They've all gone to ground because of the blast off.
0: We'll never find him in here. It's like a maze.
1: Stop a minute.
4: Jenny!
1: Ah, that's him. Yes. But where is he? His voice seems to come from all around
7: Jenny!
1: Us.
7: Jenny! Jenny, where are you?
1: Jenny? Jenny, where are you? You in here, Jenny?
5: Hello, Chipper.
1: Oh.
5: How did you get here?
1: I follow the blue signs.
5: It is forbidden for unauthorized personnel to enter the communications section. You could get into serious trouble.
1: Who with? There's nobody here.
5: You are lucky. They've all gone to their quarters for the takeoff. It is dangerous to be about while the motors are charging. Only emergency power is available.
1: Where are you? I can hear you, but I can't see you.
5: There is no screen where you are. Walk on a few yards between the control stacks.
1: Yes, doing that.
5: And you come to a blue door with lighter blue zigzag lines on it.
1: I see it.
5: That is the door to my room. You may come in.
1: Where are you?
5: Here, right in front of you.
1: All I can see is a computer console.
5: That is me.
1: No, it's not true. I've seen you. You're beautiful.
5: That is only my image. Look.
1: Oh, there you are.
5: No, Try and touch me. You can't.
6: But you let me believe you were real.
5: That was your idea. I never suggested it.
6: And that I would see you in your quarters.
5: That is just where you are. In the special computer suite.
6: But you made me fall in love with you.
5: No. My program did that.
6: Why?
5: I persuade you to come back to Corvea.
6: And then, when it was too late for me to go back, I'd find out you were not real.
5: Before then, the desensitizing process would have begun.
6: The what?
5: The process by which you would be made to fall out of love with me.
6: Nothing would have done that.
5: Look, Chipper.
9: Chipper!
5: Look at my face.
6: Oh, no.
5: I'd make myself even uglier. Look.
6: No! No! Stop it!
9: Chipper, where are you?
5: Now,
6: no!
9: Chipper! Good heavens, what's that? Looks like Jenny. What's happened to her? Jenny, can you hear me? She doesn't move. Something's gone wrong with her picture.
6: I did it.
9: What?
6: I smashed the screen. I was trying to smash her face in.
10: You know she's not real, then.
6: Yes. She was manipulating me. And then those faces. She was tormenting me. I wanted...
9: This is no place for you, Chipper. People created by computers, mind-washing by telepathy. You're best out of it.
10: We all are.
9: Come on. Let's get back to our own ship and go home. Here, let me help you up. Come on.
6: Thanks, Saxon.
9: Now, back to the passage or we'll never get to the dock area in time.
6: You know, she was the most beautiful girl I've ever seen.
9: She would be. She was specially created for you.
11: There's the dock. And there's Roderick. He's got the first lock open already.
9: Thank goodness nobody's chasing us. Keep up, Chipper.
6: I'm trying to.
2: Good to see you. I thought you'd never make it.
9: Pressure suits there?
2: Yes.
9: Now get inside, all of you. Put them on.
2: But only three.
6: What?
2: Chipper's isn't here. They didn't leave it.
9: But he can't leave without it. We have to cross 10 yards of airless space before we reach our ship.
2: Exactly. That leaves us no choice.
9: Huh?
2: One of us will have to stay behind.
9: Not on your light.
2: What are we going to do?
9: We'll have to share a suit.
2: Share?
9: One of us stays here. The other three go through the lock, get aboard the ship. Then one of the three comes back with a spare suit.
2: Good idea. I'll wait behind. You go.
9: You sure?
2: Of course.
6: They may get hold of him before we can get back.
2: I know that. Just go.
9: Okay. Here's the gun, Magnus. If anybody comes after you, at least you'll have a chance of knocking him out.
2: Thank you. If I don't see you again, good luck.
9: You'll see us again. Roderick, close the door. Let's get through this lock and onto the ship.
11: 0-15 minutes. Repeat. 0-15.
9: Ah, it's good to be back in Space Force. Roderick, get your suit off.
12: Doing it.
9: Chipper, get to the radio. Monitor the Starship's intercom.
12: Right.
9: And while I'm gone, Roderick, inspect the motors and estimate the fuel situation.
12: You've got less than 15 minutes.
9: I know. We'll see what we can do.
12: Here, the helmet.
9: Thanks. Now, close the door, pump the air out, and keep your fingers crossed.
12: Good luck.
9: Magnus. Magnus.
13: Yes, Doctor.
9: Oh, I thought I'd lost you. Come in here.
13: Right.
9: Get this suit on. Let me know as soon as you're airtight.
13: Well, the main power supply still seems to be operating.
9: They don't go over to emergency power until just before the motors fire.
13: Right. How's that?
9: Sounds okay. Pump the air out. One more operation and we're home and dry.
13: Why haven't they sent somebody for us?
9: They're too busy preparing for blastoff.
13: They could have postponed it.
9: They can't. The process can't be reversed. Hey, this air pump's taking its time. Should have done the job by now.
13: This is still working.
9: Yes, but so slowly. Ah, at last. Open the door and let's get out of here.
13: It's stuck. And the lights are dimmed.
9: Well, they must have gone over to emergency power. That means there's none to spare for the airlocks.
13: The door's half open. Perhaps we could squeeze through.
9: No, we'd never make it. Not in inflated suits.
13: Then we're trapped.
9: Looks like it. And with the starship about to blast off, in less than 10 minutes.
14: In that episode of Space Force, Chipper was played by Nicky Henson, Magnus by Nigel Stock, Saxon by Barry Foster, and Lodrick by Tonia Sober, with Teresa Stretfield, Wendy Murray, Jenny Twigg, and Lolly Cockrell. Space Force was written by Charles Chilton and produced by Paul Mayhew Archer.

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1: Will you have a polo, dear Liza? Dear Liza, will you have a polo, dear Liza? Polo.
2: 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I most certainly will. I'll have three or four or maybe more.
1: But you take me old tube.
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1: What about that?
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1: 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Do you think I might try a piece? I'll have 2 ounces, please.
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6: We present Bernard Horsfall as Harry Lawson and Geoffrey Banks as Professor von Hardwig in A Journey to the Center of the Earth, the novel by Jules Verne, adapted for radio in 8 parts by Howard Jones. Part 5, The Battle of the Monsters.
7: If you have followed my story to this point, you will recall that my name is Harry Lawson and that my uncle is the celebrated German scientist, Professor von Hardwig. I have told you how we chanced upon a fragment of ancient parchment bearing some mysterious runic writing, and how this led us to follow in the footsteps of a 16th century alchemist named Arne Saknussemm into the crater of an extinct volcano in Iceland called Snæfells, and so on a perilous journey to the center of the earth. Perilous, did I say? Well, judge for yourself. At the outset, we all but died of thirst. Then, for 4 days, I was lost in the darkness of those subterranean passages 100 miles beneath the surface of the earth, and driven to the verge of madness. My uncle cared nothing for such dangers as these. He is an eccentric, impetuous, wonderfully courageous man. As for Hans Bjelke, our devoted guide and companion, well, he went calmly, without argument or complaint, wherever my uncle asked him to go. That was part of his agreement. While I was recovering from the injuries I suffered when I was lost, my uncle discovered a great subterranean sea, illuminated as if by daylight, by some natural form of electricity. He called it the Central Sea. We explored its shores for a short distance and came upon gigantic grasses, ferns as tall as pine trees, and a forest of mushrooms 40 feet high. Presently, when my uncle spoke of embarking on a sea voyage, I thought he was joking.
8: My dear Harry, if you were to listen instead of talking quite so much, you would hear.
7: Yes? What would I hear?
8: Listen.
7: That's Hans. Hans! I say, Hans! Hans, what are you doing?
8: You speak, Master Harry.
7: What are you making?
8: You like this?
7: What are you making?
8: A raft, Master Harry. A raft, that's what it is.
7: For some moments, I was struck dumb with astonishment and awe. The half-finished raft was made from lengths of a very peculiar wood, and a great number of joints, boughs, and pieces were scattered on the sandy shore. My uncle, who had followed me, beamed with satisfaction.
8: What you see, my boy, is fossil wood. Here is pine. Here is a species of palm of the northern region, all mineralized by the action of the sea.
7: Then it must be as hard and as heavy as iron. It certainly won't float, Uncle.
8: Indeed. Well, there's no proof like the proof of demonstration. I will throw a piece into the sea. There. You are convinced?
7: The fossil wood floated. It was incredible, but it floated. Not for the first time was it borne in on me that my journey to the center of the earth was changing all my preconceived notions.
9: truly, it would not have astonished me to have seen a fleet of native canoes afloat on that vast gray sea. The very next evening, the raft was finished. It was about 10 feet long by 5 feet wide, and the beams, bound together by stout ropes, were firm and solid. It took the united efforts of the three of us to launch it, but once launched, it floated tranquilly and evenly. The professor was delighted.
8: Splendid. Splendid, my good Hans. Now we have a means of locomotion other than our legs. Rapid and untiring. Tomorrow, we go forward. We go forward.
9: On the next day, the 13th of August, we rose early. Hans had fashioned a mast from two lengths of wood skillfully joined together and a yardarm from another piece of wood. The sail was a linen sheet, and we had no lack of cordage. I was forced to admit that our raft and equipment looked solid and seaworthy. At 6 o'clock in the morning, when the eager and enthusiastic professor gave the order to make ready, we carefully stowed on the raft all our food, luggage, instruments, weapons, and a good supply of sweet water which we had collected from springs in the rocks. Hans had ingeniously contrived a rudder which enabled him to steer the raft with ease. He took the tiller as a matter of course, and he soon proved himself as good a sailor as he was a guide. At a word from my uncle, I untied the painter. The sail was brought to the wind, and we moved swiftly seawards. Thus were our travels at last resumed. Once more, we were setting out into the unknown. Just as we were leaving the little port where Hans had built the raft, my uncle, who was always very keen on naming newly discovered places, turned to Hans.
8: What shall we call this place, Hans? Our stream, the Hansbach, was named after you. This sea I have called the Central Sea. But this place, where we have embarked on our famous and historical voyage...
10: We call after Master Harry.
8: Splendid. Then we shall name it Port Harry.
10: Port Harry. Yes, this is good. Very good.
8: How do you like it, my boy?
9: Well, before you quite make up your mind, Uncle, I have another name to propose.
8: So? What other name? Come out with it.
9: Gretchen.
8: Gretchen? My goddaughter's name?
9: Yes, Uncle. Have you forgotten I'm going to marry her?
8: Oh, dear me. Yes, I believe that is the arrangement.
9: Port Gretchen will sound very well on our future map.
10: Port Gretchen? This is good. Very good.
8: Very well. Port Gretchen, let it be. Farewell, Port Gretchen. Farewell! Farewell!
9: We left the shore with the wind blowing from the northward and eastward. We sped before it splendidly, and it seemed to me that the winds at that depth, 100 miles down, were much more powerful than winds at the surface.
8: Such speed. If we continue at this rate, we shall cover at least 30 leagues in the next 24 hours.
9: Already the northern shore was fading away on the edge of the horizon. To east and west, the shores separated more and more, leaving the open sea before us. Soon, I could see nothing ahead but the apparently limitless ocean. Huge dark clouds cast their gray shadows below, shadows which seemed almost to crush the water by their very weight. Silvery rays of light reflected here and there on odd patches of the sea brought out a luminous sparkle in the wake of the raft. Presently, we were wholly out of sight of land. Nothing could be seen save the sea around us. Without any distant point to focus my eyes upon, I could have fancied that we were motionless, except for the phosphorescent sparkle in our wake. About noon, we ran into a mass of seaweed. Never were seaweeds so gigantic or so wonderful as those of the Central Sea. We swept past specimens 3,000 to 4,000 feet long, looking like snakes, stretching out far beyond the horizon. At last, night came, so the chronometer told us, but the luminous atmosphere was in no way dimmed, and whatever its true nature and cause, we realized that it was a phenomenon on which we could rely with absolute certainty. As soon as we had eaten our supper, I stretched myself at the foot of the mast and presently fell asleep. Hans remained motionless at the tiller. The wind being aft and the sail square, we ran steadily on. Almost as soon as we left Port Gretchen, my uncle had instructed me to keep a regular log of our daily navigation, with all the most minute particulars. Wind direction, weather conditions, speed, distance covered. In a word, every detail and incident of this extraordinary voyage. From this log, therefore, I can tell the story of our adventures on the Central Sea. Friday, August the 14th. A steady breeze from the northwest. We are moving fast, straight before the wind. There is a coast dimly visible to leeward. Nothing to be seen ahead. The extraordinary intensity of the light neither increases nor diminishes. The weather is remarkably fine. That is to say, the clouds have risen to a great height and are light and fleecy, floating in an atmosphere like molten silver. Temperature, 32 degrees centigrade.
10: You think there are fish in this sea?
8: No, Hans, definitely not.
10: No? Why do you think there are no fish?
8: I think there might have been fish here once, just as there are animals on the seashores, but we saw no animals, only their fossil bones.
10: Well, perhaps there are no fish, but perhaps also there are. We will see.
9: Are you going to put a line down?
10: Oh, yes. See, I have baited him with a little piece of meat, and now I throw him in. Wait and see.
9: For a long time, we were disappointed. Then, at last, came a sudden, hard tug on the line. Hans calmly pulled it in.
10: So, there are fish in this sea. Oh, yes.
8: Oh, splendid fish. Well done, Hans.
9: It's a sturgeon, Uncle. Surely a small sturgeon.
8: Hey, wait a moment. Give me time to put on my spectacles. So, now pass the fish to me, Hans. Dear me, how he flips. Flat head, round body, bony scales, especially at the lower extremities. No teeth, highly developed pectoral fins, no tail worth speaking of. No, it is not a sturgeon, my dear boy. Not by any means. It belongs to a family which has been extinct for countless ages. There are remains of such a fish as this in the Devonian rocks.
9: A fossil fish, Uncle? Is that what you mean? A living fossil fish?
8: Yes. To hold a living specimen such as this, to hold it in one's hand is enough to make a naturalist happy for the rest of his life. It is of the order Ganoides, one of the family of Cephalaspides of the genus Pterichthys. But it is unique, even among fossils.
9: Why unique?
8: It is blind, my dear boy. Not only blind, but absolutely without organs of sight. Oh, Hans, go on fishing. I command you. See if you can catch more. Still more.
10: Very good, master. I fish again.
9: Hans baited the hook and threw it back into the sea. This subterranean ocean must have been tolerably well supplied with fish, for in 2 hours we took a great number of pterichthys, as well as other fish belonging to another supposedly extinct family, the Depterides. All, without exception, were blind. These unexpected captures enabled us to renew our stock of provisions most satisfactorily. Having discovered these fossil fish, I began to wonder whether we should discover some of those huge reptiles, regarded as extinct, but which scientists have reconstructed from bits of fossilized bones. I picked up the telescope and scanned the horizons. I examined every visible part of the sea. It was utterly and entirely deserted. I looked up at the strange and mysterious sky. It was as silent and as empty as the shores we had but lately left. Saturday, August 15th. The sea retains its uniform monotony. The same leaden hue, the same eternal glare from above. The horizon appears to retreat before us as we advance. There is no sign of land. The professor is in one of his morose and unaccountable humors. He spends his time scanning the horizon at every point of the compass, and when the telescope is not raised to his eye, he assumes a Napoleonic attitude. Why? What has he to be angry or annoyed about? Wasn't our voyage progressing under the best of circumstances? Wasn't our humble raft speeding along faster than we had ever hoped? What, then, was troubling him? When for about the 100th time he put down the telescope and paced morosely up and down,
11: I ventured to ask if anything was wrong.
8: Well, why do you ask me if anything wrong?
11: You seem uneasy, Uncle.
8: I am not uneasy, by no means.
11: But perhaps I should have said impatient.
8: It is enough to make any man impatient.
11: I don't see why. I imagine not many rats have moved faster than we're moving now. It's fabulous.
8: So it is fabulous. So what does it matter if it's fabulous or not? It's not our speed, but the immensity of the sea which concerns me. It's so much bigger, so much wider, so much faster than I had expected.
11: Ah, yes, you thought the sea was no more than 30 leagues across.
8: Exactly.
11: And already we must have covered, well, at least 90 or 100 leagues.
8: But does it matter? Does it matter? You ask me, does it matter? My boy, listen to me. We undertook a journey to the center of the earth, did we not? Huh? That is to say, we must descend. Descend all the time, descend. But we are not descending now. We are moving in a horizontal direction. We are not progressing. Oh, this is a waste of time. I did not come here for a picnic. I tell you, this voyage on a raft across a pond irritates and wearies me.
11: But, Uncle, if we are following the route indicated by Arne Sakyson, we can't be very far wrong.
8: But that is the question, as your immortal Shakespeare puts it. Are we indeed following the route of the great Saknussemm? Did he ever cross this vast central sea? I am beginning to fear that the Hansbach, the little stream we adopted for our guide, has led us astray.
11: Well, what if it has? In any case, Uncle, we can't regret having come so far. It's worth all the hardships of our journey to enjoy this wonderful scenery.
8: I care nothing about seeing wonderful scenery. I descended into the interior of the earth with one object, and that object I mean to attain. So please do not talk to me about admiring scenery or any other sentimental rubbish.
11: After this outburst, I thought it as well to hold my tongue. Indeed, nobody spoke again until 6 o'clock in the evening, when Hans said,
12: "Master, if you please."
8: "Well, Hans,
12: today I think is Saturday."
8: "Saturday? What does it matter whether it's Saturday, Sunday, or any other day?"
12: "It is important, master. Today is Saturday, and on every Saturday you pay my wages."
8: "Oh, of course. I undertook to pay your wages every Saturday, no matter where we happen to be."
12: $3, master."
8: "Here, here. 1, 2, 3.
12: It is correct. I thank you, master. Thank you."
11: Sunday, August the 16th. Nothing new to record. The wind shows a tendency to freshen, perhaps with signs of an approaching gale. When I awoke, my first observation was in regard to the intensity of the light. For I confess that I am seized with a secret fear that this extraordinary electric illumination will in some way become dimmed or obscured, and then perhaps extinguished, leaving us in total darkness. Nothing of the kind, however, occurs. The shadow of the raft, the mast and the sail are clear cut on the surface of the water. This wonderful sea, it seems limitless in extent. It must surely be as wide as the Mediterranean, perhaps as wide as the great Atlantic Ocean. On more than one occasion, Hans has tried deep sea soundings. He tied the cross of one of our heaviest crowbars to the end of a cord, and this he allowed to run out to the extent of 200 fathoms. It did not touch bottom, and he had the greatest difficulty in pulling in the line. This morning, he tried again. I went across to help him haul in.
8: "Thank you. Good. He's coming in well now. Wait, I will lift the crowbar onto the thing. There. Huh?
11: What is it, Hans?"
8: "These marks on the iron crowbar, you see?"
11: "Yes. What are they?"
8: "Thunder."
11: "Thunder? What do you mean by that?"
8: Teeth. Yeah, teeth."
11: There was no doubt about it. The indentations on the iron bar were the marks of teeth. What jaws? What strength must the owner of such teeth possess? Had we disturbed a monster of some unknown species? A monster more voracious than a snake, more terrible and more massive than a whale? There was no means of telling. As on other Sundays, we observed today as a day of rest and meditation.
9: But for my part, I could scarcely take my eyes from the mauled crowbar, or my mind from the terrifying speculations that it aroused. Monday, August 17th. I have been looking at the crowbar again, and truly I am terrified. Again and again I ask myself whether I am fated to face some gigantic reptile of ancient times. And again I answer, no. It doesn't seem possible. I just can't believe it. And yet these marks on the crowbar. Is there any doubt at all that they were made by the jaws of a monstrous crocodile? I fancy the professor in some measure shares my speculations, if not my fears, for after a close examination of the crowbar, he looked long and in all directions over this mighty and mysterious sea. What possessed him to leave the safe shelter of the land, I thought. And determined to be prepared for the worst, I examined our weapons and made sure that they were ready for use. My uncle watched me and nodded his head approvingly. Do I imagine it? Or is there a movement? A swirling of the surface waters, indicating that something is stirring far, far below? Tuesday, August the 18th. Today has passed with no incident worth recording. Now at last it is evening. We are drowsy and ready for sleep. There is no night, properly speaking, in these parts, any more than there is summer in the Arctic regions, as summer is generally understood. Hans remains immovable at the rudder. He must sleep, of course, but when he does, I can't say. This evening, I dropped into a heavy sleep. Some 2 hours later, I was awakened suddenly by an immense shock. The raft seemed to be lifted completely out of the water.
13: I take it, Hans.
14: Master, I cannot make it out.
13: The black mass heaving up and down.
14: A big lizard, Master.
13: Yes, a sea lizard of prodigious shape and size.
14: And there, a whale.
13: It is indeed a whale, Harry. Her great fins, and see how she blows air and water.
9: Two columns of water rose to a vast height above the sea. We stood stock still. Stupefied at the sight of these fearful marine monsters. Hans seized the rudder which had flown from his grasp and put it hard to windward. But there, to leeward, was a turtle about 40 feet wide and a serpent quite as long, thrusting its hideous head from the waters. Escape was impossible. The reptiles advanced on us, turning and twisting about the raft with fearful swiftness. Nearer and nearer they came, the mighty crocodile on one side, the serpent on the other. I snatched up my rifle in desperation and was about to try the effect of a bullet when Hans checked me. The monsters passed within 100 paces of the raft, then made a frenzied rush at one another. It seemed to me that the other monsters, the whale, the lizard, and the turtle, had joined this fierce and deadly struggle. I pointed them out to Hans, but he shook his head.
14: No. I think it best not to fire the gun, Master Harry. There are only two animals. Perhaps they do not see us.
9: Only two? But Hans...
13: Hans is right, absolutely right. I can see clearly through the telescope. Note down what I tell you, Harry. The first monster has the snout of a porpoise, the teeth of, I will say, a crocodile, the head of a lizard. Such a description is apt to deceive us. I would say the most fearful of all antediluvian reptiles.
9: An ichthyosaurus, or great fish lizard. But the other? What about the other?
13: A serpent. A monstrous serpent concealed, as it were, beneath the carapace of a turtle.
9: A sea crocodile. The plesiosaurus.
13: Yes, I'm well aware of that. Quiet now. I wish to concentrate on this wonderful spectacle.
9: The monsters attacked each other with inconceivable fury, raising mountains of water and showering us with spume. Time and again, we seemed on the point of being overturned. The combatants were joined together in a tight embrace so that I could scarcely distinguish one from the other. An hour passed. 2, 3 hours. Now the great beasts drew closer to the raft. Now they drew away. We crouched, ready to fire instantly.
11: though I, for one, had no hopes we might wound them or scare them away. Suddenly, both monsters vanished under the waves. There was a mighty maelstrom in the midst of the sea which all but sucked us under.
14: Ah, look, look. They come up again.
13: Shall I shoot?
14: No. Give me the telescope, quickly. Ah, there are not two this time. There's only one. There's only the plesiosaur.
11: Now I could see that the great sea crocodile was wounded unto death. I could see its serpent-like neck threshing and curling and twisting in the agonies of dying. Now it flailed the waters like a whip. Now it twisted like a worm sliced in two. In all directions, the water spurted to a great height, sweeping clean over the raft and blinding us. Soon it became clear that the end of the beast was at hand. Its movement slackened. Its contortions almost ceased. At length, the body lay inert on the now calm and placid waters. And I thought, so much for the plesiosaurus. But what about the victor? The ichthyosaurus. Has he gone down to some undersea cavern to rest and lick his wounds? Or will he reappear to destroy us?

0: That was the fifth installment of A Journey to the Center of the Earth, adapted by Howard Jones from the novel by Jules Verne. The cast was as follows. Harry Lawson was played by Bernard Horsfall, Professor von Hartwig by Geoffrey Banks, and Hans Bjorke by John Daglish. It was produced in the north of England by Trevor Hill. You'll be able to hear the sixth installment of this serial at 5:25 next Thursday in Storytime on Radio 4, and that's called The Hurricane.
1: What has a hazelnut in every bite?
2: Sorry!
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2: Sorry!
1: Thick milk chocolate for your delight?
2: Sorry!
1: Nougat and caramel, golden light? And don't forget the hazelnut in every bite!
2: Sorry!
1: A hazelnut in every bite!
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2: And now for another thrilling episode of Buck Rogers. Back in 1919, you know, Buck was in the lower workings of an abandoned mine near the city of Pittsburgh when suddenly the walls caved in and a peculiar gas caused him to be held in a state of suspended animation for 500 years. Finding himself in the strange and exciting world of the 25th century, Buck quickly adapted himself to the use of rocket-powered spacecraft and other marvelous scientific developments that would seem almost impossible in our present day. With Wilma Deering and Dr. Heuer, Buck has visited Mars, Venus, and Jupiter, Saturn, and even far-off Pluto. His life has been just one amazing adventure after another. Now, in our last episode, you remember, Buck, Wilma, and Dr. Heuer were discussing a new instrument for use on a rocket plane when suddenly... But let's join them. They're in Dr. Heuer's laboratory. Okay? Then here we go, 500 years into the future.
4: Yes, Wilma? If this new instrument does what I feel sure it will, there'll be practically no limit to the speed a rocket ship can attain immediately upon taking off.
5: Good night. Imagine getting into the control cabin, opening the power lever, and going a couple of thousand miles an hour just like that.
6: Well, when can we test it out, Dr. Heuer? Have you already got it installed on a rocket ship?
4: No, Buck. As a matter of fact, I don't even have it yet.
6: Huh?
4: One's been made up all right, the one we'll use for the test, but it isn't right here yet.
5: I don't understand, Doctor.
6: Oh, yes, sir. Can't we get it here? The sooner we can start trying it out, the sooner we can break the monotony of just sitting around here doing
4: nothing. Wait, Buck. Listen.
5: Yes, Doctor, I hear it, too.
6: Oh, yeah.
4: Hear it?
6: Yes, sir, but what under the sun is it?
5: Look here, out of the window.
7: Well, good heavens, Wilma. It's coming right down this way. Wilma!
5: Good night.
6: Hey, come on, folks. Whoever's in that rocket ship that crashed out there is going to need help.
8: Yes, Buck.
6: Come on.
5: I'm with you, Buck. It looked to me as though it deliberately cracked up right outside this laboratory.
4: Wilma's right, Buck. It certainly didn't look like a ship out of control.
6: Well, you can hardly call it an ordinary landing, and we'd better give whoever's in it... Hey, look, it's a Martian ship.
5: Right. See, the metal door on the side of it is open.
4: Wait. It's all right.
5: Wait.
6: All right, Doctor. Well, the people in that ship
4: wait,
6: must be...
4: Wait, Buck. And listen.
9: Gene, it's just exactly like I told it would be. Here we are, safe and sound, and right on time.
5: What, Barney?
6: Well, I'll be doggone.
10: But I still don't think we needed to land that fast, Mr. Barney.
5: And Willie's with him.
10: You see, he made me skin my knee against the control board.
9: Well, what difference does that make? We had to get down here into a hurry, didn't we?
10: My knee hurts, too.
9: And the only way was to land in a hurry so as we...
6: Huh?
10: See?
9: Say, you did kind of get scratched up there now, didn't you?
10: Yes, sir.
9: Here, Willie, you just put your arm around my shoulder and I'll carry you right straight over to a hospital. Yeah.
10: Oh, it isn't hurt that bad, Mr. Barney.
9: What do you mean it ain't hurt that bad?
10: Only I just thought maybe you didn't care.
8: Oh.
10: And anyhow, what about that important package you have on board here for Dr. Heuer?
8: Oh, yeah, that's right. Yes, sir, we better get that gyro thing in Dr. Heuer's laboratory right this minute.
4: We'll take care of it, Barney.
8: Hello, Dr. Heuer.
4: Hello.
11: Hello, Willie.
4: How are you?
8: Say, Doctor, how'd you know we'd got here?
6: Oh, don't worry, Barney. After that landing, the whole city knows you're here.
11: You should say so. It's a wonder you didn't break your neck.
8: Well, Dr. Heuer was in a hurry to get a hold of that gyro thing we brung down from Mars, so I figured the quicker we landed with it, the better.
4: Well, I hope it's all right after that landing.
8: Oh, sure it is, Doctor. I got it stowed away in the shock-insulated storage cabin. Oh,
4: fine. Then my suggestion is that we fly right over to the spaceport. We'll have the gyrocosmic relativator installed on a ship I have waiting for it over there.
6: Oh, good. Then we can go right ahead and test it out.
4: Yes.
11: Well, Willie here needs to expose his bruised knee to a healing ray for a few minutes.
10: Oh, that's all right, Lieutenant Wilmer.
8: No, sir, now, Willie. You do what Lieutenant Wilmer says to do.
10: It doesn't hurt, though. Much.
6: Oh, I'll tell you what. Barney, my little rocket roaster is parked out back of the laboratory building.
8: Yeah?
6: So you and Willie hop into that and go over to the hospital where they'll take care of that bruised knee. And meanwhile, we three will take this ship of yours over to the spaceport and install the gyrocosmic relativator on whatever sort of craft Dr. Heuer has waiting for it over there.
8: Okay, Captain Rogers, we'll do it. Come on, Willie. Come
10: yes,
8: on.
10: Sir. See you later.
11: All right, Willie.
8: Wait a minute. Listen, Doctor.
4: Yes, Barney?
8: Are you three going to try out that gyro thing, or are you going to have somebody else do it for you?
4: Why, we'll do it, of course.
8: Well, are you sure it won't be too dangerous, Doctor?
4: Dangerous? Oh, no.
8: Oh, don't you laugh, Doctor. If it'll do all the things you told me by radio it would do, why... It sounds to me like it might be dangerous or stuff.
4: No, not at all. And if you hustle over to the hospital with Willie, you can probably get out of the spaceport before we take off with it.
8: Yeah, okay, Doctor, you're okay. Come on, Willie.
6: And come on, Wilma, Doctor. Let's get aboard here and over to the spaceport.
4: Yes, Buck. Now, not the time to test this gyrocosmic relativator is here. I'm almost as excited about it as you appear to be.
11: All set, Buck. There's the metal door.
6: Right. Want to take the controls, Doctor?
4: All right, Buck. Here we go.
6: Huh. Never know this ship had been through that crash landing, would you?
4: Well, I don't know whether you've noticed it, Buck, but all these Martian ships are made very solidly.
6: Yeah, that's true. They're not very fast, but tough.
11: Well, isn't that perfectly natural? They're all made under Barney's supervision.
6: Right. But while you're steering us over to the spaceport, Doctor, I'm going to unpack the gyrocosmic relativator back here. Then we can begin installation on the other ship just as soon as we get there.
4: That's a good idea, Buck. And I'll radio ahead to Joe Martin there at the spaceport to have men and tools ready in order to save time. Calling Joe Martin at spaceport. This is Dr. Heuer calling Joe Martin at spaceport.

0: That's it, Joe. Have your men fade the bank of photoelectric cells into that aperture in the main bank of rocket tubes.
1: Yes, sir, Dr. Yor. All right, Al, swing it right over here.
0: That's it. And as soon as you're through with the installation, have all this machinery cleared away.
1: Yes, sir. Should be all set for the tryout in a couple of minutes now, shouldn't it, Doctor?
0: Yes, Doc. Just as soon as they finish bolting down that side plate.
1: Oh, good. I'm anxious to get started with this experimental flight.
2: Wonder if Barney and Willie will get here before we take off. Barney apparently was quite interested in the gyrocosmic relativator.
1: Now, how about this power line, Doctor?
0: Oh, plug it into outlet number one there, Buck.
1: All right, sir. There it is. There it is, Doctor. It's all right. Uh-oh.
2: What's the matter, Buck?
1: Oh, nothing. I just scratched the back of my hand a bit, that's all.
3: All ready for the takeoff now, Doctor.
0: Fine, Joe. Tell your men to clear away and we'll go right up.
3: Yes, sir. They're on their way back to the main hangar now.
0: Good. Well, Buck, Wilma.
2: Say, look here, Buck. You've taken a really big piece of skin off the back of your hand here.
1: Oh, forget it. Let's get up in the air in this rocket ship.
2: Sir, you're as bad as Willie was. Joe.
3: Yes, sir, Lieutenant?
2: Don't you have a healing ray in your office?
3: Oh, sure, Lieutenant.
1: Oh, forget it, Wilma. It'll be all right.
2: No, sir. Come on over to the office with me, and we'll put your hand under the healing ray for a minute.
1: Well, but... Oh, okay.
0: I'll go along with you so I can report to Central Radio Bureau and tell them where we are.
3: It's this way, right over here.
1: It's silly to worry about a little scratch like this, Wilma. I'm anxious to get aloft for that gyrocosmic relativator on the ship.
3: Right in here, Lieutenant Wilma. The healing ray's right there in the corner.
2: Here, Buck. Now put your hand under it while I turn it on.
1: Okay.
2: There now. And don't turn it off until your hand is completely healed.
0: No, let's see. Where's this radio unit of yours, Joe?
3: Right here, Doctor. Oh, excuse me, sir. There's a call coming in on it now. Central Spaceport. Joe Martin speaking.
4: Central Radio Bureau. Have you seen anything of Dr. Hewer? We've been trying to locate him all over the city.
3: Why, sure. He's right here. Here, Doctor. This call's for you.
0: Oh, thank you. Is it Dr. Yor?
4: Urgent message for you, Dr. Yor. The captain of the rocket police.
0: Yes?
4: It says that one of the air guards has just discovered that your laboratory has been forcibly entered and completely ransacked.
0: What? Why, I just left there a few minutes ago.
4: Well, it was only discovered a couple of minutes ago. Shall I tell the captain you'll be right over?
0: No. No, as long as the rocket police are already there, no more damage will be done. I'm engaged in a very important experiment here that I can't leave at the moment. But I'll go back to my laboratory just as soon as I've finished with it. Meantime, they'll know what measures need to be taken and can proceed accordingly.
4: Yes, sir.
0: Signing off.
4: Signing off.
0: Well, I can't say that I like that.
1: Say, maybe we'd better postpone this test, Doctor.
0: No, no, Buck. It's the most important thing we have at hand right now, and we'd better go through with it.
1: Well, whatever you say.
2: But I wonder who could have done it. Surely Black Barney
0: wouldn't have. Powerful old Barney might absentmindedly pull a locked door off its hinges to get in, but... Certainly, he wouldn't be involved in ransacking my laboratory.
1: And anyhow, he's probably out at the test ship wondering why we don't get started.
0: Yes. Well, then, come along. Let's...
3: Better wait a second, Doctor. It may be another call for you. Central Fit. Oh, yes, sir. It's for you, Captain Rogers.
1: Okay, Joe, thanks. Buck Rogers speaking.
4: Central Radio, Captain. Order from the Office of the President. The entire rocket police fleet has been placed at your disposal.
1: What?
4: All regular patrol ships are standing by awaiting your orders. You have full authority to proceed along any lines you may see fit.
1: Now, wait a minute. Is this because of the trouble at Dr. Hewer's laboratory?
4: No, sir. Something happened to one of the guards at the municipal prison. The automatic alarm system was completely wrecked, and the guard found lying in a storage room under the effects of a paralysis ray.
1: Great Scott, man. Who did it?
4: Killer Kane and Ardala. And they've escaped.
1: Doctor! Wilma, did you hear that?
0: Yes, Buck.
1: The worst criminals the solar system has ever known.
2: How could Cain and Ardala have escaped?
1: I don't know, but one thing's sure. We're going to have to call off this test flight.
0: Not at all, Buck.
1: Huh?
0: Now we must go ahead with it.
1: But, Doctor...
0: It'll take far more than the ordinary rocket ship to track down that pair. And that's just exactly what our gyrocosmic relativator will provide.
2: Dr. Hugh is right, Buck.
1: Okay, then. Come on, let's go.
0: There's the ship. Just waiting for us. And we can take off in it immediately.
1: Well, come on.
2: No, look!
1: There it goes! There goes our ship!
5: Well, somebody beat them to it. If you ask me, there's trouble ahead for our friends. Fellas and girls, is each day bringing you closer to those wonderful presents Popsicle Pete picked out for you? Are you saving bags for books and cameras, musical instruments, fishing tackle, dolls, jewelry, all the exciting things you want?

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1: Presenting the amazing interplanetary adventures of Flash Gordon. Last week, Flash Gordon defended the Witch Queen Azura from the attack of the Death Dwarfs. Tall, having proclaimed himself King of Blue Magic Land, offered Khan the Hawkman the command of the army if he would swear allegiance to him. Khan refused. Unable to find the hill with the iron door through which Flash and Azura had disappeared, Zarkov returned to Dale. She suggested that they free Khan and let him direct them to the hill. When Dale and Zarkov reached the iron door in the hill and opened it, they found Azura in Flash Gordon's arms. Zarkov hurried them out of the tunnel, killed the dwarfs. Then he took Azura prisoner. These thrilling adventures come to you as they are pictured each Sunday in the Big Comic Weekly, the world's greatest pictorial supplement of humor and adventure. The Comic Weekly, each page printed in full colors, is distributed everywhere as an integral part of your Hearst Sunday newspaper.

0: Now we continue the story. When Zarkov opened the iron door, Dale Arden saw Queen Azura in Flash Gordon's arms and he was kissing her. Dale's love was turned to jealousy. Ignoring Azura, Flash tries to explain the situation to Dale.
1: You don't understand, Dale.
2: I understand perfectly. Actions speak louder than words, and your actions fairly showed it.
1: It was Azura's last wish.
2: I wish it had been. How like a coward that explanation of yours is, throwing the blame on the woman, hiding behind her skirt, I mean her cloak.
1: I'm not hiding behind anything. I'm telling you the truth. My spear had just broken. We thought we were about to die.
2: Don't touch me. And that's the way you wanted to die, kissing the queen of witches?
1: Please listen to me, Dale. I told Azura that I loved you and you only.
2: Did you expect that to make any difference to her?
1: Dale, darling, you know I love you.
2: It looked like it when Zarkov opened the door.
1: I've always loved you, Dale, and I always will.
2: Love? You don't know what love means, Flash Gordon. It's Azura you love.
1: No, no, listen to me, Dale.
2: I hate you. Let me go.
1: Never. Not until I make you realize I'm telling you the truth. Dale, I fell in love with you when I first glanced at you over the top of my newspaper in that transcontinental plane, just before we bailed out. I knew from that moment that you were the one girl in the world for me.
2: In the world? But not Mongo.
1: Yes, in Mongo or any other world we may come across. It was for you I returned to Azura's palace and kidnapped her.
2: What?
1: So that by holding her as hostage I could subdue her kingdom for you.
2: For me?
1: Yes. I intended to turn it over to you to rule.
2: How nice. And what did you intend to do with Azura? Keep her as a souvenir for yourself?
1: Don't be like that, Dale.
2: Don't be like that? Why not? All the time you were missing, I was so worried I couldn't sleep, wondering where you were, what had happened to you. Zarkov and I searched for you, risked our lives for you. And what were you doing? Making love to that witch?
1: No, you're wrong, Dale. I tell you, I didn't make love to Azura.
2: You were giving an excellent imitation of it. If you weren't making love to her, what do you call holding her in your arms and kissing her?
1: The only reason I kissed her was because she asked me to.
2: Oh, indeed. I suppose the only reason you've never kissed me is because I've never asked you to.
1: But Azura and I thought we were going to die.
2: Such chivalry.
1: Dale, you've got to believe me.
2: Why?
1: Because I love you, as you love me. We mustn't let a little thing like this come between us.
2: Azura isn't so little. And what's the use of...

0: thinking about it.
1: Evidently, there isn't any use of my thinking about it, so we'll get Azura to prove it. Azura!
2: Yes, Flash?
1: Dale won't believe my explanation of what she saw. Tell her the truth.
2: Oh, don't be a stubborn fool, Earth Girl. You know that Flash Gordon has fascinated me from the first time I laid eyes on him. I've tried every way to make him fall in love with me and forget you.
0: Yes, I know that.
2: The only time I had any success was when I kept him drugged with lithium. Back there in the tunnel, as he fought with the Death Dwarfs, Flash declared his love for you. He said he loved you only, and he always would.
0: He said that?
2: Yes, and when his spear broke and it looked as though we were doomed, I asked him to kiss me goodbye. At that moment, you opened the iron door.
1: Well, Dale, do you believe me now?
0: I've believed you all the time, Flash.
1: What?
0: Certainly. But I couldn't let you know too soon, could I?
3: Of course she couldn't. That is right, Dale. Keep him guessing.
2: And I thought... Well, what does it matter what I thought? I was wrong.
3: Now that we have that little matter taken care of, we must take care of our beautiful and valuable prisoner. We shall hide her away until we have Tal and his army willing to listen to terms.

0: Meanwhile, Tal inspects the fortifications of his newly acquired palace.
1: Roar, let down the drawbridge. Yes, it works very smoothly. See that it is kept in the same good condition. Come, Roar, we will have a look at the sentry gate.
2: Yes, Your Majesty.
1: The moat looks dry. See that more water is let in. Keep the level up to that iron hook.
2: Yes, Your Majesty.
1: What is that, Roar?
2: A call for the changing of the guard, Your Majesty.
1: Good. Let us wait and see how well they do it. Halt! Post guard! What are the orders for this post?
3: Stand guard constantly. Pace the distance between the arch of the gate, pivoting always with the face turned looking outward. At any unusual sight, notify by bugle the commandant of the guard. Challenge all who draw near. If challenge is unheeded, start firing.
1: Very good. Relieved guard, fall in. Forward. March. Yes. Very satisfactory. Very. Come, Roar. We'll go back and see that the guns are in order.
2: Yes, Your Majesty.
1: With my coronation ceremony at hand, I must see that nothing interferes with it. While I do not expect any treachery from within, I must take every precaution for my own safety.
2: Yes, Your Majesty.
1: You may pull up the drawbridge, Roar.
2: Yes, Your Majesty.
1: Guard, fire that ray cannon. Now the other one, at once. Yes, good. That was well done, guard, and quickly. That is the way I like to see my men work. What is that?
2: The alarm from the sentry gate, Your Majesty.
1: Let down that drawbridge. Hurry. I'll see what has happened. Sentry, what is the trouble here?
3: There's a man running this way from the hills, Your Majesty.
1: Now, give me the cytoscope. Yes, I see him. Why, it's Khan. Khan, how did he escape?
3: I do not know, Your Majesty.
1: No matter. I'll capture him again myself. Surrender! I'll cut you in pieces with my sword.
4: I've got the drop on you, Tal. Put up your hands.
1: A ray pistol. Where did you get that, Khan?
4: You'd like to know, wouldn't you? Well, I've got it, and that's the important thing. Get down off that horse.
1: What are you going to do?
4: As you said to me once, Tal, you'll see. You'll soon find out.
1: I warn you, it's useless for you to think you can escape. My men all know you. They'll find you wherever you may go.
4: Will they? I'm not so sure about that. Tal, I've been waiting for this moment for a long time. You're so brave and mighty with a squad of guards at your back. How does it feel to be alone with a man who is more than a match for you?
1: I haven't met such a man yet.
4: Brave words, Tal, but it's an idle gesture. Out here, I can kill you before your soldiers can arrive.
1: That would do you no good. They will kill you on sight.
4: You think so? Are you willing to risk it?
1: You heard my guards acknowledge me to be their king?
4: I heard your guards acknowledge you as King Tal the First, not their king. A soldier obeys his superior, no matter if the superior is wrong.
1: I'll show you who's wrong. Put down that ray pistol.
4: Not until I'm ready, Tal. I have something to say to you first.
1: I'll say it quickly, then. My soldiers will be out here any moment, and you'll be a dead man.
4: Tal, when I let you put me in that cell, I thought there was nothing left to fight for.
1: Well?
4: Now I find there is.
1: What do you mean, Khan?
4: I mean Princess Dale. She's still alive, and I'm going to take over the Blue Magic Land for her.
1: You won't live long enough.
4: We'll see about that, you and I.
1: We will?
4: Yes. You were willing to make me commander of your army if I would swear allegiance to you.
1: I see. You'll do that if I make the Earth Girl queen?
4: No, I'll do it if you beat me in fair fight.
1: You will?
4: Yes. But if I win, Princess Dale will rule Blue Magic Land.
1: And if I refuse to agree to your terms?
4: I'll kill you where you stand.
1: I agree.
4: Then break your sword in half, and I'll empty this ray pistol.
1: What is this, a trick?
4: No, we'll fight with bare hands. Break that sword.
1: Very well.
4: Good. Here goes the ray pistol. Now, Tal, put up your fists and defend yourself. This is a fight to the finish.

0: In another part of the hills, as the three fugitives, Zarkov, Flash, and Dale, trudge along with their beautiful captive Azura, looking for a suitable shelter and hideaway, Dale draws Flash to one side.
1: Flash?
2: Yes, Dale?
1: Are you happy?
2: Yes. Why do you ask, Dale?
1: I'm not.
2: Why not?
1: I've been doing a lot of thinking lately, in between worrying about you. In fact, it was the worrying about you that got me to thinking.
2: What have you been thinking about?
1: About the Earth. We've been up here in Mongo for, I really don't know how long. Isn't it time we were going home?
2: Just when we've got Azura captured and can take over the kingdom of the cave world?
1: Yes, right now. Let's give up this conquest business and try to find our way back to the Earth. I'm tired of risking our lives at every turn we rake.
2: Well, we have had some thrills, I'll admit, Dale, but that's all part of the game.
1: A game I don't care anything about, Flash. I'm sick of being taken prisoner and treated like a slave. I'm sick of going around in odd-looking clothes. I want to go back to the Earth. Take me back.
2: I can't take you back, Dale. I have no idea where the Earth is. And even if I could, it's asking a lot to give up conquering this kingdom. I've got a winning streak on. I can't break my luck.
1: If you keep on, you'll break your neck. Oh, Flash, darling, can't you see? This isn't going to get either of us anywhere, really. You and I are Earth people, Flash. We belong on the Earth.
2: You're tired, Dale. We ought to find shelter soon, and then you can rest. Why, after you've had some food and sleep, you'll laugh at such talk. Think of it. You'll be a queen.
1: I'd rather be a citizen back on the Earth than queen of all this funny universe.
3: Flash! Dale!
2: What is it, Zarkov?
3: A scout patrol. We have been sighted. They are coming down that trail ahead and will cut us off.
1: What did I tell you, Flash? This is the end of it.
2: Don't you worry, Dale. Perhaps that's some other band of men. Azura?
4: Yes, Flash?
2: Are those men part of your army?
4: Yes, they are my chief scouts. Your friend Zarkov just noticed them, but I've been watching them for some time.
3: They have dismounted. They are advancing on foot with leveled flame guns.
1: Oh, we're doomed to a fiery death.
2: Be brave, Dale. We'll die together.
5: Zarkov, and the girl, and Blythe Gordon, shoot them down!
4: All soldiers, on your knees to your queen. Captain, the Earthman has saved my life. He is henceforth your king, in fact, as well as in name. Flash Gordon and his friends are to be escorted to my palace in honor and safety.
1: What?
3: Do you hear, Flash? You are king of the cave world now.
2: Do you really mean it, Azura?
4: Yes, Flash.
1: Oh, now we'll never get back to the Earth.
5: My queen, it is my duty to warn you.
4: Warn me of what?
5: The army remains loyal to you, but in your absence, Tal has seized the throne.
0: These amazing adventures which you have just heard dramatized are only one of the many thrilling features to be found in the Comic Weekly section of the Hearst newspaper next Sunday. For besides Flash Gordon, you will also thrill at the exploits of that other young American couple, Jungle Jim and Joan Peters, in their breathtaking adventures in the African jungle. Then, of course, you don't want to miss those wonderful poster stamps, drawn especially for you by real artists and printed in full colors every Sunday in the Comic Weekly. You will see a half page of these poster stamps picturing animals, ships, American history, famous persons, flags, and many other interesting subjects. Each poster stamp is 2.5 inches long by 1.75 inches wide, 6 times as large as the regular 3-cent stamp. If you are not already saving these stamps, be sure and start next Sunday and become a full-fledged member of the new Poster Stamp Collectors Club. All you have to do is cut out these stamps Sunday, paste them in your album, and you're a member. The official album of the Poster Stamp Collectors Club should now be available at all leading stores. So goodbye until next week at the same time, when we will be back with another chapter in the amazing interplanetary adventures of Flash Gordon.

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2: Dogs Pep, the build-up wheat cereal, invites you to rocket into the future with Dogs. Stand by to raise ship. Blast off minus 5, 4, 3, 2, 1, 0. As roaring rockets blast off to distant planets and far-flung stars, we take you to the age of the conquest of space with

0: sliver of light on the eastern horizon throws a soft glow on the long, sleek shape of the rocket patrol cruiser Polaris as it stands at its launching berth on the Space Academy ground. Inside the gleaming spaceship, the three cadet members of its crew, Tom Corbett, Roger Manning, and Astro, are going through the routine of a pre-blastoff check.
1: Does dial 4 amperage check, Astro?
2: Check, Tom.
3: As I was saying, when...
1: Hold it, Manning. Something's coming through the news facsimile receiver.
3: It's just a news bulletin.
1: Listen to this. Central government hints at new clues in the mysterious disappearance of special cargo ship.
3: New clues? Space gas.
1: Now look, Roger.
2: Oh, don't mind, Roger. Tom, go ahead.
1: It has been less than a week since the space freighter Elsie Joe disappeared near the sun, loaded with an invaluable cargo of nearly pure vanadium. Already large quantities of the precious alloy have appeared in the black market on Earth.
3: Is that what they call a new clue? Well, I ain't gonna talk.
1: Hold it a minute. Sources close to the central government now believe that the cargo freighter was hijacked, and an immediate investigation will be launched to establish the identity of the hijackers.
3: Now, I ask you, what kind of double talk is that? You've read the whole bulletin. We still don't know any more than when you started.
2: Nobody expects you to know anything, Bubblehead.
1: I wonder if they really have any leads.
4: I can answer that for you, gentlemen.
1: Captain Strong.
4: Righties, men. I see you've been reading the facsimile bulletin.
1: Yes, sir. They claim there's some fresh evidence on that hijacking job.
4: Yeah, there is. I just came from a briefing in Commander Arkwright's office where we were told that a small, privately owned rocket ship has been reported ferrying the vanadium in from a hiding place somewhere near the sun.
1: Well, sir, are they sure it's the same vanadium that was on the freighter?
4: Well, it has to be, Tom. They've checked the vanadium mining operation on Io, and the only quantity of the stuff that's unaccounted for is the load that disappeared under our noses.
2: I still don't see how they pulled off that job.
3: It's pretty clear to me. Captain Lamar was in with those hijackers. That's why he picked that crazy course that took a ship so close to the sun.
4: Very good, Manning. That's the way Central Intelligence figures it. Of course, we'll never know for sure unless we catch them.
1: Well, what are our orders, sir? Is the Polaris going to try to track down that private ship?
4: Right, Tom. Have you men completed your checkup?
1: Yes, sir.
4: Good. Then prepare to blast off. We raise ship in...

0: that, Manning?
1: Spaceship, sir. Third quadrant. Position 2150.
0: Solar guard or merchant?
1: Neither, sir. It looks like the one we're after.
0: Well, patch it down here. I want to see the scanner.
1: Aye, sir. You've got it.
2: Here, sir. It's in focus now.
0: Yes. That's our baby, all right. Call them, Tom. Tell them to prepare for boarders.
2: Yes, sir. 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Spacecraft in position 2150. 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Oh, they're not answering, sir.
0: Manning, alter course to intercept them.
1: Aye, sir.
0: Control deck to power deck. Stand by, Astro. 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
1: Standing by, sir.
2: Captain Strong, they're making a lateral sweep and firing auxiliary rockets.
0: Astro, give me full space speed. Manning, keep the fix on them. We can overtake them.
2: Well, no, sir, we can't. They're pulling away.
0: Why, it's impossible. We're at top speed.
2: Just the same, sir, they're getting away. She's too fast for us. We can't overhaul her.
3: We'll return to the exciting adventures of Tom Corbett, Space Cadet, in just a moment. So stand by.
4: Spaceman, suppose you were blasting off on a long trip to the outer planets. Well, you'd be mighty sure to check your ship over thoroughly. You'd make sure you had enough rocket fuel to get you there and back again. And you'd check your supplies, too, to make sure that you had the right kind of food on board to help keep you strong and healthy. Now listen to what Tom Corbett says about that.
5: Before each trip, our food locker on the Polaris is well stocked with Kellogg's Pep, spaceman. And you can bet it's just about empty by the time we get back. Kellogg's Pep helps to keep the whole crew supplied with the vitamins and food values everybody needs to build up strength and to keep up strength. So if you want to stay in trim, the way the space cadets do, take a tip from me. Start your day the spaceman's way with a heaping bowl full of Kellogg's Pep, the build-up wheat cereal.
4: And spaceman, wait till you taste the malty-rich wheat flavor of Kellogg's Pep. Why, you say the best-tasting cereal in the whole wide universe is Kellogg's Pep. P-E-P.

0: ground patrol duty in space, the rocket cruiser Polaris attempts to intercept an unidentified spaceship suspected of ferrying vanadium that has been hijacked from a government freighter. But to the utter surprise and chagrin of the Polaris crew, the renegade craft easily outdistances them and disappears.
1: It's no use, Captain Strong. She's so fast, we can't even get a fix on her anymore.
2: It's incredible. I never saw anything like the way that ship pulled away from us.
3: It was those auxiliary rockets she carries that did it. That must be the fastest spaceship in the universe.
1: You're not just blowing your jets, Roger. That ship can really move.
2: Tom, get out a general CQ to all patrol ships. Tell them to be on the lookout for that craft.
1: Aye, sir. Polaris to all patrol ships. Polaris to all patrol ships. Watch for unidentified spaceship, believed to be the vanadium hijackers, moving at extremely high speed. Course undetermined.
4: If any patrol ship does spot her, Captain Strong, how are they going to overhaul her?
2: I don't know, Astro, but we'll have to find a way.
3: Well, if we could isolate that ship in some single quadrant, Captain, one of our craft might be able to shoot her down.
2: That's what I had in mind, Roger.
5: Rocket Jack Moran, calling the Polaris.
1: Here comes something, Captain. We read you, Orion. Go ahead.
5: I just spotted the unidentified craft, coordinate 61-45-67 by 43-44-22.
2: Check those coordinates, Roger.
1: Yes, sir.
5: You were right about her speed. Our attempt to overhaul her failed. She refused to answer our ID request and we lost touch. We're going to maintain the search.
1: Thanks, Orion. Keep us posted. Spaceman's luck. End transmission.
3: Sir, with their report and ours, I think I've got a fix on her course.
2: Well, where's she headed, Manning?
3: At the moment, sir, right toward the sun.
2: All right, men. Prepare to alter course. We're going to follow her in as far as she goes.
6: Well, Mr. Wald, I presume you heard that conversation between the Solar Guard ships.
7: Yes, and I don't like it, Lamar. Two ships reporting our position gives them a fix on our course.
6: Shall we alter it and head for outer space?
7: No. We won't be caught if we don't lose our heads. How far are we from our base now?
6: This speed, some 7 hours or so.
7: All right, hold the course. We'll go there and hole up until it's safe to freight more of that vanadium back to Earth.
6: But what if they track us to our base?
7: The chances are pretty slim that they can do that, Lamar.
6: But if they do?
7: That will be too bad for them. Because if they do, they'll never live to report it.

0: Well, Captain Strong, that's that. Nothing to report. It looks like a clean getaway for those hijackers.
1: I wonder, Tom. Say, Astro, let me see that space chart again.
2: Here you are, sir.
1: Now, according to the fix we had on that ship, it was headed toward the sun. Right, Manning?
2: Yes, sir. Not far from where the cargo ship was hijacked. You'd almost think they had their base on the sun.
3: That's impossible.
2: Look, Bubblehead, you don't have to tell me that.
1: Look here on the chart, fellas. At the present time, the sun lies directly between us and only one other planet.
0: Mercury.
1: Right, Tom. And since the LC Joe was hijacked very close to the sun, wouldn't it seem logical that the hijacker's base would be relatively close by?
0: Well, that makes sense to me.
2: Sure. Now, it looks to me as if we scared them, so they put on full speed and headed for their base, which is probably near here someplace.
1: Sounds right. And if true, they shouldn't be too hard to find.
0: Well, how can you say that, Captain? Mercury has a diameter of over 3,000 miles.
1: Yes, but they couldn't hide their base on the sunlit side of Mercury. The heat of the sun would be too much. Also, they would be detected too easily.
3: Well, they'd hardly set up a secret base in the twilight zone. That's the only place on the planet where there are any colonies.
1: Exactly, Astro, which leaves us only the dark side of the planet to search. Now, my guess is their base will be hidden there. Probably as close to the twilight zone as possible.
0: The dark side of Mercury. Ooh. That's about as cold as Pluto.
1: It's not exactly a pleasant place, but that's where we're going to have a look.
2: If I'd have known this, I'd have worn my electrothermal underwear.
3: Cut your jets, Roger. This is serious business.
1: All right, men. Get to your stations. We're headed for Mercury.
4: Well, Lamar, have you picked up anything?
5: Yeah, a ship just came within range of our base radar, Wald. Headed this way.
4: Uh-oh. I was afraid of that.
5: By its contours, I guess it's the Polaris.
4: Polaris, eh? That strong ship. We've got to be careful of them. He's got a pretty good cadet crew.
5: I know. The Polaris was our escort ship when we pulled this job. I almost didn't shake them.
4: How long will it take them to get here?
5: Well, they should be in this latitude in another 10 minutes. Of course, they may pass right over. After all, this base is pretty well hidden.
4: Don't be a fool, Lamar. Our huts are bound to lose some heat no matter how well insulated. This makes it possible for their sensitive detectors to locate our base while still hundreds of miles away.
5: Well, then what can we do?
4: I've got a little surprise for them. Look here, Lamar. Ever see one of these?
5: Looks like an electron beam projector.
4: Right. It's an old weapon, but a good one. It will short out any electric circuit in a radius of as much as a mile.
5: But that's no good against the Polaris, Wald. Every rocket ship in the last 50 years has had counter-equipment triggered by the beam itself.
4: I know that, but I'm not going to use it against the ship, Lamar. I'm going to use it on the crew. You'll see what I mean when the time comes.
5: I won't have long to wait, then. Look at that screen.
4: Well, they're entering the dark zone. What's their altitude?
5: Down about 60 miles. They've reduced speed, too. They're searching for our base.
4: Okay, let them find it. We'll be ready for them.
1: From the screen, Tom?
0: Not yet, Captain. I'm adjusting the scanner now. Ah, here we are.
1: Well?
0: The detector indicates heat, sir, in small quantities, such as might escape from an insulated building.
1: Good. We've located their base. Put her on automatic stabilizer, Tom. We're going to...

0: Now, good work, Astro. Come on up here. Tom, what about that heat source?
1: Well, we're somewhere within 1,000 yards of it, sir.
2: You can't see a thing out there. How are we going to find it?
0: On foot, Roger. All right, men, break out the pressurized suits.
1: Right, sir. Let's go, fellas.
0: And Tom.
3: Yes, sir?
0: And break out that special survival kit, too. We'd better take it along with us.
1: Right.
0: Now then, let's have a check. Sidearms, infrared spot.
1: Oh, I have that, sir.
0: Portable radar.
1: Right here, sir.
0: Survival kit. I'll take that. Now, recheck the heating and pressure units in your suits.
4: We wouldn't be able to walk with all this junk if the gravity were anything to speak of.
0: Out there, without this junk, as you call it, Roger, we wouldn't survive more than 5 minutes. Now, stand by to open the airlock.

0: There they are, Wald. They're coming out of the Polaris airlock now.
1: All right, Lamar. Turn on the beam projector.
0: Here it goes.
1: Let it warm up before you focus the beam.
0: It'll be ready in a minute. But you still didn't explain what you're going to do with it.
1: Let me get at that viewplate.
0: Yeah.
1: This has to be focused exactly right. Give me the precise range.
0: The ship or the crew?
1: The crew, of course.
0: 250 yards.
1: Good. Well within the most effective range. It should work perfectly.
0: But that beam isn't powerful enough to stop a man at any range over 10 yards.
1: No, but it's effective enough to short out the heating units in their spacesuits.
0: The heating units?
1: Sure. Without those, how long do you think they can be active out there?
0: By Jupiter, they wouldn't last long. What an idea.
1: All right, Lamar, stand by. Just a few more yards, and we'll let them have it.
2: All right, men, keep close together. Don't get separated in this darkness.
3: Will you listen to that wind? This is worse than Pluto. At least it's quiet there.
4: The detector indicates the heat source is over this way a few degrees, sir.
2: All right, Tom. Blast the spotlight that way, Astro.
4: Aye, sir. Still no sign of anything.
2: Well, they'll have it well camouflaged. You can bet on that. Keep your weapons ready. They may be tracking us.
4: The signal's at maximum, sir. We must be within a few yards of it.
3: Wait, Astro. Don't move the spot. I just saw something.
4: A flash of metal.
2: Very neat. Well, the ship must be concealed around here somewhere, too. Probably underground.
3: Hey, you know something, fellas? Imagination's a funny thing. Even in this insulated suit, I'm starting to feel cold.
4: Hey, you're space happy, Roger. How can you get cold with a heating unit in your suit?
5: Hey, I don't feel exactly warm myself.
2: Hold it up, men. Something's gone wrong.
5: What is it, sir?
2: Our heating units aren't functioning. I'm beginning to feel cold myself. What about you, Astro?
5: Yes, sir. I hate to admit it, but I feel it, too.
2: Well, the heating units have conked out.
5: What are we going to do, sir? If we stay out here much longer, we'll freeze to death.
6: We'll return to the exciting adventures of Tom Corbett, Space Cadet, in just a moment. So stand by. Listen to the pound of those giant drivers sending that locomotive speeding down the main line. 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

0: merciless cold of the dark side of Mercury, where the temperature stands at almost absolute zero, four figures huddle together against a howling gale, their spacesuits rendered useless as protection against the elements, now that the vanadium hijackers have caused the heating units in them to cease operation. For a moment, they remain motionless in stunned realization of their plight. And then, with a mighty effort, Captain Strong forces himself to move.
1: The kit. I've got to get it open.
2: What's that, sir?
1: The survival kit.
2: What good is a survival kit now?
1: It can save our lives if I can rip it open. There. That does it.
2: I'm numb.
1: Here. Emergency batteries. Quick, Tom. Attach this to your... your heating unit mechanism.
2: Yes, sir.
1: There's one for you, Astro. Manning. And I've got one, too.
2: My fingers. They're so stiff, I can hardly move them.
1: Hurry. Hurry, there's no time to lose.
2: There, Yes, I've got it. I've got mine, too. Oh, my feet.
1: Your extremities may hurt for a minute as the circulation starts again, but it won't last too long.
2: My ears feel like they're going to drop off. Great galaxy, I didn't know how cold a man could be.
1: We'll be all right soon. But not for long. These are only emergency batteries.
2: Well, then, we'd better get back to the ship fast.
1: Not yet. We've still got a chance to capture those men.
2: How, sir?
1: Roger. Astro, lie down on the ground here.
2: You say lie down, sir?
1: Yes, as though you'd collapsed. Come on now, be quick. We've got to work fast.
2: Okay, sir. Come on, Roger. Hit the deck.
1: Now, we're going to try to trap these men out in the open. When they spot you two lying here, they'll be sure you collapsed from the cold. They'll think that Tom and I are somewhere behind you.
2: Oh, I get it, sir. Astro and I are the decoy.
1: That's right. Now, when they come out here to investigate, we'll be ready for them.
2: Sounds like it might work at that.
1: It's got to work. All right, Tom. You come with me.
2: Yes, sir. What if those men don't show up before these emergency batteries go dead?
1: Well, that's the chance we've got to take.
3: All right, Lamar, you can shut off that beam now.
4: Okay, Wald.
3: That should take care of our visitors. Now we'll have a look. Get into your spacesuit. I want you to go out there and find them.
4: Me? Oh, no thanks, Wald.
3: What do you mean, no thanks? That's an order.
4: I don't care what it is. I'm not setting foot out of here alone.
3: Oh, so that's what's on your mind. You don't trust me, eh? You think I'll try to do away with you?
4: You guess it.
3: Now, why would I want to do that, Lamar?
4: Because you don't need me anymore, that's why. You needed me to hijack that vanadium and help you establish the base here. But now things are getting hot, and I happen to be the only one who can put the finger on
3: you. Oh, you're crazy.
4: Am I? Don't forget I saw what happened to Franklin.
3: I had to get rid of him. The easiest way was to dump him in space.
4: Well, I'm not going to make things so easy for you.
3: Okay, if you feel that way, break out my spacesuit, too. We'll go out there together.
2: I'm afraid our trap's not going to work, Captain Strong.
1: Yeah, it's beginning to look like it, Tom. And we can't wait much longer. These emergency batteries will conk out any minute now.
2: Hold it, sir.
1: What is it?
2: Look over there. That big boulder.
1: Say, well, for a second it seemed to be moving.
2: It is moving, sir. Look, it's the entrance to their underground hideout.
1: Two men are coming out. Stay down and keep them covered.
2: Don't worry, sir. I sure will.
1: Don't make a move now.
2: Hey, they're going over toward Astro and Manning.
1: That's just what I was hoping they'd do. Now we can move in behind them. Come on, Tom.
2: I'm with you, sir.
5: Loosen their spacesuits, Lamar. Make sure they're finished.
2: Okay, Wolf. You keep looking for those other two.
6: That won't be necessary, mister. We're right behind you.
5: Strong.
2: Drop those weapons. We've got you covered.
1: Astro, Manning, disarm them.
7: Right. You heard the orders. I'll take those guns.
5: All right, you got us.
2: I'll say we have, and we've got the vanadium, too.
1: Good work, men. Step on it now. Let's get them aboard the Polaris.
2: Yeah. 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
0: Don't miss the next action-packed adventure with Tom Corbett, Space Cadet. 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Jackson Beck speaking.
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0: The Mutual Broadcasting System presents Quiet Please, which is written and directed by Willis Cooper and which features Ernest Chappell. Quiet Please for tonight is called The Man Who Stole a Planet. I've been a very fortunate fellow, having money enough to do what I wanted to do, knowing what I wanted to do with it. I suppose I'm the best-known amateur authority on Mexico and the ruins of the Mayans and the pre-Mayans there is. Although if you're not interested in that kind of stuff, you never heard of me. So what? So if you're not, go on and read the baseball scores or tune in a quiz program or just do whatever you want to. I can't stop you. And I frankly don't care what you do if you're not interested. But if you are interested, just keep quiet and listen. And sit still. No, don't sit still. Stretch your neck a little and look down into this thing. Ever see one before? A deep freeze. People keep frozen foods and stuff in these things. That is, most people do. I keep dead men in it. See? Oh, no, I didn't kill him. Matter of fact, I'm not entirely sure he's dead. He doesn't breathe. His heart isn't beating. If he isn't dead, he ought to take down his sign. He was just like that when he was walking around, like a mummy. That outfit he's got on, that's the uniform of a very high priest of a race of people who inhabited a certain part of Mexico in the 5th century A.D. Yeah, it fits him, too. It's his own uniform. Well, sure I know about these things. I've spent too many years of this business to be fooled. Fantastic, huh? Yeah, I know that's what you laymen expect to hear from archaeologists. Lots of stuff about walking mummies and weird curses and all that Boris Karloff routine. But take it from a practicing member of the profession, archaeology involves a great deal more grubbing in the ground and sifting wheelbarrows full of dirt than it does dodging zombies. However, here I am on a July evening in the year of our Lord, 1948, with a house full of extremely dead high priests who were born in the Mexican jungle some 1,400 years ago. No, I didn't cart them back with me. No. They walked in on me. Take that supercilious smile off your face. Yeah, I know what you're thinking. More of that supernatural stuff. More of that H.P. Lovecraft stuff. That my blood froze in my veins at the eldritch, whatever that is, being that towered above me. Well, don't kid yourself. What you people call supernatural is just as natural as apples growing on a tree. The only thing is, our great thinkers, our figures out, they all stop when they come to something they can't explain immediately with their slide rules and their log tables and spectroscopes and stuff. And once in a while, somebody finds out something, and a little chunk of the so-called supernatural slides over into the field of exact science, and everybody says, I knew it all the time. My eyes. So if men dead 1,500 years can walk around, there's a perfectly logical explanation for it. They know the explanation. We don't. And if we ever find out, accidentally, there'd be 100,000 scientists to tell you they could have done it a long time ago, only they were working on nuclear fission and other more practical benefits to the human race. Thing is, I don't care how they do it. My interest is in why they're here. That's what affects me. Oh, I didn't tell you why they're here. That's quite simple. Well, they want something I've got, something I brought back from Mexico with me. Something I stole from them. And, I may say, something I want very much to keep. So, that's my problem, children. What's yours? Oh, excuse me. I've been doing all the talking. This is my wife, my beautiful wife. Her name is Elizabeth. You can call her Liz.
1: Look, don't let my husband fool you. He talks as if all this is very amusing and very simple. But believe me, he's just as frightened as I am.
0: You can say that again, Liz.
1: Be still, dear. You see, I was with him in Mexico.
0: I wouldn't be here now if he hadn't been.
1: Please, Norman. I'm an explorer, too. Though I'm afraid I'm not much of an archaeologist. But I'm a very good cook.
0: Mm-hmm.
1: And I'm the serious member of this family. So I'm going to tell you what happened without interruption, I hope. Because we think maybe you might be able to help us. I don't know how exactly.
0: Neither do I.
1: But you listen. And if you can, well, This was our 14th trip to Mexico. We flew to Mexico City, then down to Veracruz, and our people met us at Merida. And...
0: if you'll excuse me a minute, darling, I think one of our friends is looking in the window.
1: Oh, Norman.
0: Just sit still. I'll be right back.
1: I'm simply scared to death. We've been so fortunate this far. We always discover them in time. But what will happen if one gets in and we don't see him? Norman! Norman!
0: Okay. I had to bust the window, though. Yeah, I better put this one away. No telling what had happened to us if some curious policeman got a look at. And you see? Same uniform, same badge on his left arm.
1: Just like the ones carved in on the thing.
0: The guardian. The watcher. Okay, Christy Weasley. Have a nice sleep.
1: Oh, Norman, I wish you wouldn't be so flippant about things.
0: Flippant? Listen, sweetheart, do you mind? I'm just about ready to go over in that corner and scream. If I see one more of these... I'm sorry.
1: Oh, darling, hadn't we better take it back?
0: No. Only, how long is this going to go on? Yeah, how long is it going to go on? You've never been inside one of those great stone pyramids the Mayans built in the Guatemala jungle so many, many forgotten years ago. You've never smelled a dead smell. The sour, sweet odor of the rotting vegetation that's crept in through the crevices between the stones and died a thousand times. And the musty grave smell of those low tunnels with the maddening paintings on the walls at your elbows. The figure seemed to gibber at you in the light of a Coleman lantern. And sweat. And the feeling that snakes are waiting for you in the darkness at the end. Yeah, they worshipped snakes too. Tom, the snake god. They tore people's hearts out. They hurled their beautiful daughters to the devil god that lives in a bottomless pit. We've been in the middle of all that a lot of times. Haven't we, darling?
1: And the rites of spring and the harvest. The corn maidens dying horribly in the fields to preserve the fertility of the land.
0: And they're right to be scared. We saw the pictures of what they did to their prisoners, the ones they thought had done evil to their gods. We saw what was left of the poor victims. He's got a right to be scared. We've outwitted them so far. And how long can it go on?
1: Take it back, Norman.
0: No, I won't. I found it, and this world of ours today can use it. It can do more good here than it ever could in a moldy underground room beneath the Teatali. And where we found it.
1: Tell them about it, Norman. And see if they don't agree, you ought to take it back.
0: I don't care what they say. It's mine and I'm going to keep it. You hear me? I'm going to keep it, I said. We've heard about the place so many times. The place where the world lives, they called it. And the place where the world lives is what it's still called. Though the world doesn't live there anymore. Not since Liz and I found the deep galleries and took away the greatest treasure that the world has ever seen. All right, now you know. When you hear a little more about it and see it, you'll forgive me for being dramatic. The greatest treasure the world has ever seen. You'll agree.
1: Well, tell about it.
0: Will you take it easy, please? We finally found a place. Let's see if I can tell you about it. A wilderness of high grass, the kind of grass we'd never seen before, higher than our heads, sharp-edged as razor blades.
1: Look at my arm.
0: Loaves of insects hanging out of the 2-inch blades of grass. Silent, and dripping, heat, and crawling things. I found a place I'll never know. There was nothing to warn us. We just flashed our way through one more stand of high grass, and there was the door. The door was open. Kind of ramp led straight down into darkness. Darkness that seemed to begin a little too close to the bright entrance. Darkness that... Yeah, let me just shiver there in the horrible heat that covered us like a coffin lid. Yes, of course we went in. We lighted our lanterns, went in alone. And that was what we came for, wasn't it? And I think we were the first human beings who had set foot on that long stone ramp in a great many centuries. Yeah, we knew it. We could feel it. passageway wasn't so bad. Except for the pictures on the walls, I think I'd rather not tell you about them. They were put there, of course, to give any intruder an idea of what would happen to him if he got caught in there. You wouldn't believe me if I told you. I want to remember this very clearly, Liz. You stumbled against something.
1: It was the lever that opened the inner door. And the door opened and I said, "We found it, Norman."
0: And the door closed behind us.
1: And our lanterns went out.
0: I put out my hand for Liz and she was still there. We stood there a minute. I got over my first fear. Liz was kind of moaning in the dark. It's okay, honey. Stand still so we don't get separated from each other. Just stand still. I like to answer again.
1: No, wait. There's a light.
0: And there was a little light, a little faint light down there under the earth. And at first I couldn't see where it came from. But our eyes got more and more used to the dim radiance. We finally saw where it was coming from.
1: But there's a globe there, Norman.
0: I hope so, too. Come on, let's look over.
1: What is it, Norman?
0: Nothing. Looks like a baseball. Is that any kind?
1: What's holding it up?
0: Well, I don't. It just seems to be suspended in the air. I'll be darned.
1: Not the lantern.
0: Yeah. No, wait. Don't touch it, Liz.
1: I can't touch it.
0: What?
1: It's inside something. A globe of some kind. Crystal, I guess. Here.
0: Well, how do you know about that? Here, hold up the lantern a little. I want to look at it close. Liz, look here. Look at this.
1: What?
0: Well, look. Do you see what it is?
1: Just a little ball of silver. Oh, Norman.
0: You see?
1: That isn't possible.
0: Liz, this is the greatest archaeological treasure anyone has ever seen.
1: It can't be.
0: It is. See, there's a North American continent. And look around here. Europe. Asia, Africa.
1: It's the world.
0: Do you realize what it means? It means that these people knew the world is round hundreds of years before Columbus proved it. It proved that the people who lived here knew all about the world. Look, even Australia.
1: Yes, it is.
0: Perfect. Why, this will upset every scientific... My Lord, woman, do you realize what a discovery this is?
1: I'm afraid of it.
0: Oh, I found what holds it up.
1: What?
0: It's not suspended in midair at all. See these two little wires? One from each pole? Can't you see?
1: I see. Oh, Norman, it's so beautiful and so terrifying.
0: Terrifying, my eye. Yeah, this is one treasure the Mexican government isn't going to get.
1: Are you going to take it?
0: Are you kidding?
1: What was that?
0: Well, the door blew open. I was wondering how we were going to get out again. Now everything is going to be all... And I nearly dropped the lantern. Because when I turned around to look at the door, the rays from my lantern lit up the walls of the circular rock-hewn room we stood in. And ranged around the walls 2 feet apart were the high priests and all their regalia, just like these you looked at. All of them staring at us, each one of them with a bow in his outstretched left hand, and an obsidian-tipped arrow drawn to the head, aimed straight at Liz and me. It was only a second before I realized they were all dead, that they'd been placed there long centuries ago, that they were harmless. And I laughed. I picked up the crystal globe that the little world lived in, and Chandler and I made our way outside to the world of grass and sunlight. And I, like some 20th century atlas, carried the world on my shoulder. I turned and looked back for a moment at the door. And there... Framed in the blackness beyond stood an ancient man in the regalia of a high priest, such as we left behind us when we stole the world. And the arrow on his bow was pointed at my heart. So I shot him. And he fell kicking. I slapped Liz when she started to cry. And we came away. bullet in his head? Yeah, he's the same one I shot. Never forget his face. Well, there isn't much more to tell. Is there, Liz?
1: I think there is.
0: Oh, well, that's right. Come in here. I want you to see this world. This little silver globe that was fashioned nearly 1,000 years before Columbus was born in a Mexican jungle that hasn't even got a name. Come in. Here it is. Quite a thing, isn't it? What? Oh, yes, I managed finally to break the crystal globe it was in. The day that big earthquake in Japan it was. Yes, I don't know why it still stays suspended in the air like that. There's a reason for it, of course. No, not supernatural. Perfectly natural, if we could only find out why. But there's something else I wanted you to see. Look at it closer. Isn't it beautiful? The continent in relief. See the mountains, the Rockies, the Himalayas over here? And the ocean really looks wet, doesn't it? Wonderful, wasn't it?
1: Oh, Norman, please.
0: Liz. Here, look at it with a magnifying glass. See anything? No, I guess you can't. You'd have to watch it for a long time to see. I'll say surprised when I discovered it. For it's turning. Turning on its axis once every 24 hours. It's been revolving like that once every 24 hours for a million, million, million years, friend. Now, you see, I have got the greatest treasure the world has ever seen, haven't I? I really did steal the world. And I'll tell you something, the world is mine. Sure. Let anybody do anything I don't like, I'll take care of them. It's my world, see? You don't believe it? Well, look here. This is a very fine platinum blowpipe. And this is water. See here? That's the Sahara Desert. What?
1: No, Norman, please don't.
0: Wait. What? You see? Nothing happened? Is that so? Liz, turn on the radio. There's a news program on now. Go ahead. Just be quiet for a second.
1: Norman, I don't want...
0: Turn it on. And be still. All of you.
2: In the Holy Land. Just a moment, please. Okay. Ladies and gentlemen, it is reported that the Sahara Desert, the driest place in the world, has been suddenly

0: Fields of the world's greatest treasures are now submerged below a sea of water. Hundreds of bricks.
1: There you see. Sorry if I killed some people, but... well, I may have to kill lots of people someday, so... it's practice. Don't believe it? Well, here, take this needle. No? Well, watch me. What shall we destroy? No, not a town. We'll wait for that. Besides, I can't pinpoint a town on a globe this size. Exactly. Let's see, where's this?
2: Norman, please don't.
1: Liz, will you sit down, please, and shut up? Now, I guess this is fairly uninhabited. Northern Minnesota, it's all deep forest there. And they've never had an earthquake. So...
2: Norman!
1: Just jab it a few times with a needle. Feel that? That, friend, is an earthquake a few thousand miles away, a very severe one. Liz, turn up the radio.
2: I don't want to.
0: In such a time of world unrest, Mother Nature herself takes a hand and shows her own power. Yes? Oh, no. Ladies and gentlemen, here is another catastrophe. The great Mesabi Range in northern Minnesota has been completely obliterated, according to first reports of a devastating earthquake that has laid waste thousands of square miles in the United States.
1: Well, what do you think?
2: Norman.
1: I don't know exactly what to do. If I can just keep these high priests...
2: Norman, please.
1: ...on the globe long enough, maybe I ought to just sit tight until they've all visited me and I've put them all away and... they stop. And then I'll be all right. I'd like your opinion.
2: Norman.
1: What do you want?
2: Norman, the globe...
1: Stop bothering.
2: Taking it.
1: Oh, well, hello, brother priest. Put that down. Put it down, I say. Put it down, or I'll...
2: Oh, no, Norman, don't shoot. You might...
1: Stop, I tell you.
2: No, Norman.
1: Cut.

0: Quiet Please for tonight was called The Man Who Stole a Planet. It was written and directed by Willis Cooper, and the man who spoke to you was Ernest Chappell.
1: And Hildy Palmer played Liz. The voice on the radio was that of Phil Tompkins. Music for Quiet Please, as usual, is played by Albert Berman. Now for the word about next week. Our writer-director, Willis Cooper.
2: No, nobody is still in the world, really. Everybody in the studio is, at least at this moment, still alive. And while they were on the air, they represented nobody living or dead, or you wouldn't have lived to hear this story, you see. So for next week, I've written a story called It's Later Than You Think, and I hope you'll listen.
1: And so, until next week at the same time, I am quietly yours, Ernest Chappell.
0: Everyone is aware that the high cost of living keeps going higher. But did you know that the cost of dying is also going up? Last year, the price was $2,200,000. That's right. $2,200,000 was the price we paid for 1947 traffic accidents, which injured 1,100,000 Americans and killed 32,000. We complained about the cost of helping the war-torn countries of the world, and yet we recklessly squander lives and dollars and file the expense away under the caption, "Isn't it a shame it had to happen to them?" We forget that a moment's carelessness on our part might result in it happening to us. Whether you're driving or walking, obey all traffic rules. Look right, look left, look ahead, so you won't be looking up from 6 feet under. Be careful. The life you save may be your own. This program is heard in Canada through the facilities of the Canadian Broadcasting Corporation. 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

0: do you know something? If you stop eating bird's eye beef burgers and eat these cheap ones...
1: All right.
0: You'll save Mum enough money to buy me a Leeds United tracksuit.
1: Fantastic.
0: I mean, they look the same, don't they?
1: Might look the same, but they don't taste the same.
0: You can't tell the difference.
1: Well, I can. The cheap one's yours.
2: Bird's eye. Somehow other beef burgers just don't taste the same.
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0: Gibson of the International Secret Police.
1: Felix Zero.

0: Even though Barney expects the worst, the night passes quietly enough at the house of La Chaux-de-Sea Ring. Marcia Winfield and her brother Larry sleep, while Speed and Clint take turns at standing watch. Barney and Chief Tipo keep their eyes on Splinters and the other two octopus gangsters that Speed and Clint arrested at Lake Tengrinor. The octopus does not make another attempt to silence Splinters or the others, however, and next morning we find the boys, refreshed by their sleep, making plans as to their next move.
1: Well, fellas, Marsh and Larry are still in the same condition as we found them. They know nothing of what's going on around them and don't seem to recognize any of us. So I think the best thing to do is to get them to Dr. Kingsley at Nag Chu Khao.
2: Gene will sure be glad to see Miss Marcia again.
3: Yeah, I'll say so, Speed. And will Bob Gilmore be glad to see his old pal Larry?
1: Yes, indeed. In just the moment the Winfields are themselves again, then we can talk to them. I imagine Larry alone can tell us enough to send the octopus where he belongs.
2: I bet he can. Who's going to take Miss Marcia and Larry to Nag Chu Khao, Clint? They'll have to be well guarded so the octopus can't reach him.
1: Yes, I know, Speed. I think all three of us will be in the escort.
3: What? How about the slave transfer that's going on?
1: I said before we'd have to lay low for a little while, Barney. The octopus expects trouble now. But if we wait, he'll get a little careless again. Think that we have nothing on him and continue his smuggling to Marduk.
3: Maybe. Where's Chief Tipo?
2: He's questioning Splinters and the other two guards again. The last I heard, he wasn't getting very far. Splinters has told us everything he knows. The other two won't talk.
1: Oh, say, Speed, will you go and bring Splinters here, please?
2: You bet, Clint. Right away.
3: Hey, what do you want with Splinters?
1: Nothing. Nothing right now. But I wanted to get Speed out of hearing distance for a few minutes, Barney.
3: Sounds like you have something up your sleeve.
1: I don't know, Barney, but I've got a hunch that we're getting close to a showdown with the octopus.
3: You mean we're really smoking that old devilfish out of his hole this time, huh?
1: Yes, and he's not going to come out easy. It's going to be a big fight, fella, and I don't want Speed anywhere near when it happens.
3: Keep that kid out? I don't know how you're going to do it. You know he's as determined as you are once he starts a thing. I don't think you'll be able to keep him out at the finish.
1: Well, that's why I want your help. After we come back from Nag Chu Khao, you and I, with Chief Tipo and his men, are going to the Pass of the Iron Dagger in search for slaves. Proof of guilt or no proof of guilt. But Speed's going to stay here with Dawa and La Chaux-de-Sea Ring.
3: You'll have to tie him down.
1: Yeah, never mind that. I just wanted to warn you so that you can follow my lead no matter what reason I give him. Now, you and I are used to this rough going, Barney. We're old campaigners, but Speed isn't. It's going to be too dangerous, and I don't want him to risk his life.
3: Don't worry. You can count on me.
1: Yeah, good. I knew I could.
2: Here's Splinters, fellas. And Dawa, too. I was afraid he was missing something.
4: Yes, indeed. When Speed came to bring Splinters here, I thought I had better come as well, since Chief Tipo was learning nothing from the other two prisoners.
3: And you thought we might get some more out of Splinters, huh, Dawa?
4: Well, I had rather hoped that you might, Barney.
3: The kid kills me, the way he reels off that high-sounding talk.
1: Oh, yeah? Well, you'd do better to follow his example than to laugh at him. Now, Splinters, have you any more information to give us this morning?
5: Oh, I told you all I knew last night.
2: How does your head feel?
5: Oh, fair to middling. Hey, what are you going to do with me, Barlow?
1: Eventually, you'll go to Nag Chu Khao, Splinters. I'll turn you over to Chief Tipo, however, until we leave Tibet.
5: You mean I'll be in jail?
3: What are you kicking about? That's better than being in the octopus torture room, ain't it?
5: Yeah, you said it.
1: Well, I think we'll start for Nag Chu Khao with Marsh and Larry, boys. I want the doctor to see them as soon as possible. The sooner they're cured, the sooner they'll talk.
6: Mr. Barlow! Mr. Barlow!
1: Oh, yes? What's wrong, Chief Tipo?
6: Paul Mounier is coming here. What? I just saw his car approaching swiftly.
2: Paul Mounier?
1: Hey,
2: the octopus. He's coming here to see what we're going to do, Clint.
5: Oh, don't let him find me, fellas. He'll kill me. He'll kill me this time for sure.
1: Quiet. There's no need to get all excited.
5: Yeah, no, but if
1: he's coming here to spy, all right, but we can play him at his own game and maybe force him to show his hand.
5: Yeah, but you'll keep...
1: Barney, take Marsh and Larry into the next room. Help him, Splinters, and then you stay in there, too, so he won't see you.
5: And you won't tell him I'm here?
1: No. Now, Dawa...
4: Yes, sir?
1: Here's where you can help a lot. I want you to stay in that other room, too, and if Splinters makes one false move or tries to escape, I want you to shout for help. You understand?
4: I certainly do. By trying to escape, Splinters would reveal his presence to the octopus, which would be a very foolish thing for him to do.
3: The kid's catching on quick.
5: Well, you needn't worry about me trying to escape. I'm safer here than I would be any other place.
1: Well, see that you don't forget that, Splinters. And now then, help Barney with the Winfields. And Barney, you come out here as soon as you have them comfortable.
3: Okay, Clint. Come along, Splinters. You take Larry and I'll carry Miss Winfield.
5: Okay.
3: Now, come on.
6: But what will we do, Mr. Barlow? What are you going to tell Mounier?
1: We'll see what he has to say first, Chitipo. Then we'll follow his lead.
2: I'll smooth all these carts, Clint, so it won't look like anybody's been on them.
1: That's a good boy, Speed. I'll help you. The octopus will be here any minute now.
6: But how shall I explain the presence of my men, Mr. Barlow? Do you still wish to keep our investigation of the slave raid secret?
1: No, no, that'll be impossible. But don't you worry, Chief Depot. I'll explain their presence here. There we are now. Everything looks all right now.
3: I finally got Marcia and Larry settled, Clint. Splinters is scared to death. The octopus will get him, and Dawa's guarding all three of them as if his life depended on it.
2: I don't blame him. I know how I feel when there's an octopus gangster around.
7: Mr. Paul Mounier calling.
1: Well, bring him in here, please.
3: Gosh, I'm sick of all this smiling and fancy talk when I want to knock the guy down and jump on him.
1: Don't you worry. You'll soon have your chance, Bonnie. But right now, take it easy.
3: Okay.
7: Mr. Paul Mounier.
8: Good morning, gentlemen.
5: Good morning, Mr. Mounier.
3: You seem mighty happy about something this morning, Mr. Mounier.
8: I have good reason to be happy, Mr. Dunlap. I am on the verge of completing my greatest scientific experiment.
3: Yeah? And what might that be?
8: Well, I'm afraid it is too technical and involved to go into detail now.
1: Yes, I'm sure of that.
2: What are you doing down here, Mr. Mounier?
8: Well, I just happened to be out for a drive, Speed. Passed near here, thought I'd drop in for a short visit.
3: We're always glad to see you.
8: I was sure of that.
3: Yeah.
8: By the way, I noticed torchlight down here last night. It could even be seen from the pass of the Iron Dagger. Was it in celebration of the picnic day, the incense of the whole world?
3: No, we was lighting the field for our Speed and Clint's landing. They flew up to Lake Tengrinor. But of course, you wouldn't know about that.
1: Oh, we heard a rumor concerning some friends of ours that have been missing for a long time.
8: And did you find your friends?
1: Yes, but they're very ill.
8: May I ask where they are now?
1: We sent them to Lhasa for medical care. You see, the Tibetan government has assumed responsibility for them.
8: I see.
2: Yeah, if anybody tried to hurt them now, it'd be just too bad.
8: Yes. I understand that the government is concerned about these strange disappearances in this province. Shepherds and peasants are dropping out of sight mysteriously. Have you heard anything about this?
3: Yeah, we heard a little.
8: And I noticed many of your men around the house as I came in, Chief Depot. It appeared almost as if the place were guarded.
6: Guarded? Oh, no, Mr. Mounier.
1: But as a matter of fact, the chief has had a report on these disappearances, Mr. Mounier, and brought some of his men here to investigate the stories. But after questioning the families of the missing men, however, he believes that the shepherds were not kidnapped, but just left because of their own accord.
8: Very interesting. Then you will have no reason to remain in this neighborhood long, eh, Chief Depot?
6: No, I think not, Mr. Mounier. Of course, it depends upon what word I receive from Nakchuka. It may be that I must return there today, for a little while at least.
3: Are you looking for something, Mr. Mounier?
8: No. What makes you ask that?
3: Oh, I just wondered. You looked like you was.
2: Barney's always wondering things like that. Don't mind him, Mr. Mounier.
8: Yes. Well, I must be keeping you from your duties, gentlemen. I think I shall continue my ride. Please give my regards to Mr. Tsering.
3: We sure will. Drop in any time.
2: Yeah. We want to come up and see that new experiment of yours soon, too.
8: I shall be more than delighted, Speed. And you shall not have long to wait. Mr. Barlow, I trust you are progressing in your pursuit of the octopus.
1: Not as fast as we'd hoped, Mr. Mounier, but we'll get him sooner or later.
6: And I shall aid in his capture. You may depend on that.
8: I hope so, Chief Depot. That is your duty. However, I still think that Mr. Barlow and Mr. Dunlap are mistaken. I do not believe that this criminal is anywhere in Tibet.
3: Yes. Well, you go right on believing. But we'll surprise you one of these days.
8: Yes? Well, goodbye.
1: Goodbye, Mr. Mounier.
8: Oh, pardon me. You say these friends of yours are in Lhasa?
1: Yes.
8: I see. Well, goodbye.
1: Goodbye.
5: Let me in here. He's no
9: Speed, everything is all right. You are among friends, Spencer.
10: Yeah, he knows we're here.
9: I tell you, you are all right.
10: Is it Roger Winfield?
9: No,
10: I know what I said. I know what let me out of here.
9: Spencer, quiet.
11: What is that?
2: Why, nothing. Goodbye, Mr. Mounier.
8: But I distinctly heard someone mention Marsha Winfield and splinters.
1: What do you know about splinters?
8: I? Nothing. But it is an odd name.
3: You seem mighty concerned about something you know nothing about.
8: I am concerned because you did not tell me the truth, gentlemen. Why should you lie to me? Marsha Winfield is here. That girl is one of your friends. One of the friends you rescued from Tengrino.
2: How do you know that, Mr. Mounier?
8: Never mind how I know, Speed. I demand to see her.
1: You demand? By what right?
9: Get out of here! Mr. Butler! Mr. Butler! Help me!
3: Don was having trouble. Quick, let's get in there.

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0: later than you think. Lights Out brings you stories of the supernatural and the supernormal, dramatizing the fantasies and the terrors of the unknown. We tell you this frankly, so if you wish to avoid the excitement and tension of these imaginative plays, we urge you, calmly but sincerely, to turn off your radio now.
1: My name, Arch Oberlin. Bon Voyage is the title of tonight's story. In other words, a good journey. Remember back in the days when one could go vacationing on shipboard? Well, those were the days when two old women began this most amazing bon voyage. Tonight, I'm very curious to see if you'll really feel as I do about the events to unfold in this extremely strange travelogue. So, turn off your lights and listen. First, Frank Martin for just a few seconds.
2: Friends, are you worried because you haven't the strength to do your work? Because you're so miserably thin and weak and worn out? Well, if, as with so many, it's only because you need more vitamin B and iron, get ironized yeast tablets. They work wonders for thousands who only needed more of these substances. Help them gain glorious new strength and energy and 5, 10, even more pounds, often in a few short weeks. Remember the name, ironized yeast tablets. And now?
1: Lights out. Everybody.
3: Now, are you sure the trunk is tied on securely, Mr. Cab Driver?
4: Yes, I'm good and tight.
5: Ask him if he's absolutely sure, Julia.
3: Are you absolutely sure, Mr. Cab Driver?
4: Lady, so help me. If that trunk falls off, I'll give him a cab.
3: Now, just a minute, young man. That's your attitude. Let me warn you, my sister and I can always take another cab.
4: Lady, so help me, I ain't taking any attitude. Believe me, the trunk's tied on tight. If you want to get to the dock in time...
5: Try to drive slowly, Julia.
3: All right, Emma, get in. Now drive slowly, young man.
4: Yes, ma'am.
5: They might at least have come up to say goodbye.
3: Now, Sister Emma, you know mighty well they're jealous of us. Every one of them. Our cross, and we must bear it.
5: Mrs. McDonald.
3: Mrs. McDonald is just like the rest of them in that house. She takes our rent each week, but she's as jealous as any of them. Young man, drive slowly, or we'll leave your cab.
4: Yes.
5: Never should have stayed there.
3: I told you that 15 years ago, when we first moved in. I remember distinctly saying, Emma, we shouldn't stay in a boarding house where there isn't a solitary soul above the status of a tradesperson. You remember I said that?
5: Ask him if we'll get to the dock in plenty of time.
3: Young man, we won't be late now, will we?
4: I'll get you there, lady, so help me.
3: Well, see that you do. Beneath us, no doubt about it, Sister Emma.
5: Everyone's always been jealous of us.
3: No doubt about it.
5: Sea air should be good for our trouble.
3: Don't talk about it.
5: He can't hear us driving.
3: No, I suppose he can't.
5: It's been 20 years. Oh, I should think about it.
3: The sea air will blow it away.
5: Ask him if we're almost there.
3: Young man, how much further?
4: Practically there, ma'am. We got plenty of time. Half hour to midnight.
3: Well, see to it that we get there in time, or you'll regret it.
5: Sailing at midnight, I don't like it.
3: Don't talk like that. It was the only time.
5: We're slowing up. Ask him what's the matter.
3: Young man, what's the trouble?
4: No trouble at all, ma'am. We're at the dock.
5: See, air'll make me stop dreaming those dreams, don't you think so, Sister Julia?
3: And you don't talk about it.
4: Here you are, ladies. Got you in plenty of time.
5: Ask him if it's the right dock.
4: Sure it is, lady. Dock 11. Hey, should I take your trunk off?
3: No. I'll charge extra for that. And there'll be someone from the steamship company to do that. What's your fare?
4: There it is on the meter, ma'am. $1.25.
3: Here's a dollar.
4: A dollar and a quarter, ma'am. You can see for yourself. The meter.
3: I don't care what the meter says. Took much less time than I thought.
4: But, lady...
3: I don't want to hear any more about it. Come, Emma.
5: Yeah.
4: Now, lady, be...
3: Hand to one side, driver. Let us out.
4: Now, lady, if the meter reads $1.25, I got to collect $1.25.
3: Not another word. And question the trunk, unfasten the trunk there and go about your business.
4: But, lady, I got... Oh, I give up what to do.
5: Are you sure it's the right doc, Sister Julia?
3: Of course it is. See? Doc 11.
5: Oh.
3: What it says on the tickets.
4: There's your trunk. Bon voyage to both of you.
3: Impudent scoundrel. Left our trunk lying right there in the street.
5: Save money anyhow. Get one of the ship's people to put it on.
3: No one around.
5: Strange. Everything's so quiet. And just before sailing time.
3: There's a sailor.
5: Ask him to take our trunk aboard.
3: Mister. Sailor. Mr. Sailor.
5: Here's you.
6: You call me, lady?
5: Ask him if he's connected with the ship.
3: Are you connected with the ship?
6: Yes. You want to go on board?
3: We certainly do.
5: Julia, look.
3: People. Where did they...
5: 1 minute there was nobody, and now so many people getting on board. Julia, ask him...
6: Get your trunk this way to the gangplank.
3: Yes, yes, of course. Come, Sister Emma.
5: Don't have to tip on the thing, Sister Julia. Part of the service we get.
3: I know, I know.
6: This way to the gangplank, lady.
5: Oh, got your tickets ready, Sister Julia?
3: I got them. Walk quickly. Don't want to lose sight of that man with our trunk.
6: This way, lady.
5: Boats so crowded. So many people.
3: Nobody seems to want to look at our tickets. Well, that's all right, too. Come ahead, Emma.
6: Your cabin, lady.
5: Ask him if it's the right one, Julia.
3: Now, are you sure it's the right one, sailor?
6: Your trunk's inside, ladies, all ship-shape.
3: Very well. Come ahead, Emma.
5: All right. Now, you don't have to tip him anything, Julia. It isn't necessary at all.
3: Well, isn't much of a cabin.
5: Much smaller than they told us.
3: I'll speak to the captain.
5: Oh, not now, not now. After we sail. Don't leave me alone in this place.
3: Now, Emma.
5: Now, don't now, Emma, me. You've got the same thoughts.
3: Don't talk about it.
5: Dear... Sea air will do us both good that way now, won't it?
3: Don't talk about it. There, we're starting.
5: Yeah.
7: All ashore, the storm ashore. All ashore, the storm ashore.
3: I'm going out to see a start.
5: No, no, wait for me.
3: Here, Emma, by the rail.
5: They've taken down the gangplank already.
3: I see.
5: That means we're free to the land and everything on it, doesn't it, Emma?
3: Don't talk about it. Isn't it enough that for 20 years...
5: We're starting.
3: Ship's moving.
5: How fast the dock and all the people on it are fading away.
3: Yes. Yes, they're almost out of sight.
5: Julia.
3: What?
5: Did you notice all those people on the shore?
3: Hmm?
5: They were waving handkerchiefs, but they were crying.

0: Sister Julia.
1: What?
0: The time. What time is it?
1: I don't know. Reach over and turn on the light.
0: Ship's rolling so badly. There.
1: 20 minutes after 2. The longest night.
0: I haven't been able to sleep a wink.
1: Why does the ship have to go so fast?
0: That's all right. Taking us away from the cursed land.
1: Stop saying that.
0: Strange how for 20 years a face can come to one in the night.
1: Stop, I tell you. I'm going up on deck.
0: No, don't leave me here. I'll go with you.
1: Come ahead, but keep your mouth closed.
0: Are you going to get dressed?
1: No, just a coat. Fine, my slippers.
0: Might be cold.
1: Then stay here.
0: No, I'll go with you. I got my coat already. Don't leave me.
1: Come ahead.
0: So quiet. Those night, it must be the engine.
1: Shh. Everyone's asleep.
0: It's good to be getting away from the land.
1: Here, up these stairs.
0: Huh?
1: Well, can't you see the sign, promenade deck?
0: Oh, yes, the deck. That'll be nice.
1: And now, don't fall.

0: think we should go out there this time of night, Sister Julia.
1: Do you like the cabin any better?
0: Oh, you were as much to blame as I. The blood,
1: stop
0: you
1: it.
0: Said...
1: Stop it. Come out here.
0: The wind...
1: You wanted to come out here.
0: Where will we walk?
1: Where does one walk on shipboard? Come. They drive the ship so fast.
0: It's frightening.
1: Then go below.
0: No. Julia.
1: Walk faster. I want to keep walking.
0: Julia.
1: But what is it?
0: We've been all around the deck.
1: Well?
0: And we haven't seen anyone.
1: It's the middle of the night.
0: But no one.
1: What do you expect at 3 a.m? A brass band?
0: Well, there should be someone.
1: Go down to the room.
0: Julia. Did you hear that?
1: Nothing but the wind.
0: No. Something else.
1: Nothing.
0: Julia.
1: Oh, forever.
0: Over the side of the ship.
1: A hand. No.
0: No, it isn't. Oh, Julia, come back. Come back.
1: No. No, no, you're crazy. There's nothing.
0: But I saw.
1: Nothing. I went to the rail. There was nothing.
0: Oh, we shouldn't have killed him, Julia.
1: Oh, no.
0: If I talk about it, maybe I'll find a little rest from the crazy thoughts that have been in my head for 20 years.
1: Stop talking. Stop, you fool.
0: Ever since that night, Julia, they've been tearing at me. Crazy thoughts.
1: A fool.
0: Not such a fool. The thought of it's made you an old woman, too.
1: I'm all right.
0: You too, Julia. All these years, you've been afraid, too.
1: Will you ever stop talking?
0: At night, sometimes I hear you cry out in your sleep.
1: No, I don't.
0: You do, Julia, you do. You do in fear of him.
1: Fear? Why should I be frightened?
0: You help me carry him down the steps to the basement, Julia, remember?
1: Stop it. I'm not afraid. His bones, they're dust by now. Worms to tear at them.
0: You are frightened. You are. Tell me that you
1: no.
0: are. You know you
1: no,
0: are.
1: No, no, no. Get away from me and stop talking to me.
0: Yes, you
1: nothing
0: are.
1: To be frightened of. We're miles at sea. Water between us and the land. Miles between us and where we buried him. Why should I be afraid of something dead for 20 years? I'm not afraid. I'm not. What? What? Look! His face! His face in the sky!
2: Ladies and gentlemen, just a breath. When people say goodbye only with tears, when faces lift in the sky, when armless hands appear before you, perhaps, as a medical man might say, a few deep breaths of relaxation are indicated before we return to tonight's Lights Out story. Back to tonight's Lights Out story, Bon Voyage. The two old women, frightened, search through the empty corridors of the swaying ship for their cabin.
1: Faster, Emma. Walk faster.
0: Is this the right corridor?
1: Oh, get out of my way. Cabin. Got to get to the cabin. Close the door and lock it.
0: Yes, lock it. Can't hurt us if we're behind a locked door.
1: It wasn't locked before.
0: Oh, but that isn't our cabin, Julia.
1: What are you talking about? Of course it is.
0: No.
1: I tell you it is.
0: Julia, no. No, this cabin. Here. Oh, it's locked too.
1: Got to get in. Got to get inside. Stuart, let me in my cabin.
0: Oh, no. No, you'll wake everyone up.
1: Stuart, come here and let me in my cabin.
0: Julia, no.
1: Stuart!
0: No one heard you.
1: I'll make someone hear me. Let me in.
0: I'll try another door. Let me in.
1: Wake up, somebody. Let me in.
0: Oh, please open the door. Oh, open the door. Please open the door.
1: Wake up, somebody, and let me in.
0: Oh, let me in. Open the door, please.
1: Wake up, somebody, and let me in.
0: Hey, open the door. Julia.
1: Let me in, I said.
0: It's no use.
1: What do you mean?
0: They'll never answer it.
1: Huh?
0: They what? Found out about him.
1: You're crazy. Come on. The next deck. Find someone to let us in our cabin. Stuart!
0: No, don't leave me. Wait for me, Julia.
1: Stuart, somebody. Somebody wake up. I want to get in my cabin.
0: Oh, Julia. Mr. Julia. They've
1: got to answer me.
0: Look. That room. It says Chief Stuart.
1: Oh, I'll show him not to answer me. I'll show him.
0: Julia, what?
1: Empty. one empty.
3: And this one's empty, too. What's that, Sir Julia?
1: What have you found?
3: Sir Julia.
1: Stop waving your hands at me. Talk.
0: The ship. Tearing through the night. Oh, don't you understand?

0: It doesn't seem possible.
1: We've been all over the ship.
0: But what makes it go? Oh, stop, you fool. Stop. Trying to drive you crazy as you are.
1: I can't stand it down here. The wall's closing in on me. I'm going out.
2: No, stay here.
1: Oh, no, let me go. Let me go.
2: No.
0: You won't go on deck. You won't go on deck and live. You won't
1: leave. I've got to get out of here.
0: Not up there.
1: Oh, I'm not frightened. I didn't see his face.
0: You did. Stay here or I'll choke the tongue out of you.
2: Oh, my neck.
1: That's the way you killed him. That's the way.
0: No, you killed him. You. I only held his neck. Your hand was on the knife. You stabbed him again.
1: No.
0: And again.
1: No.
0: And again.
1: No, I'll go up there. I'll go up there.
2: Emma, come back. Not on deck.
1: Don't leave me. Emma, come back. Don't leave me. Emma, where are you? Emma, where are you?
0: I admit it. I am afraid.
1: Emma, where are you? So dark out here. All these years we've been together, you can't run off and leave me now when I tell you I'm afraid. Emma!
0: Oh, Emma, you're here.
1: Go away.
0: Emma, we've got to be together. Don't lie there on the deck. Get up. We've got to stay together the way we always have.
1: You talked me into killing him. You did.
0: So I did. But you and I have got to stay together, I tell you, until we get off this horrible ship. Listen, Emma. A ship can't go without men making it go.
1: But we've been on every deck, and there's no one, only him.
0: Him, you insane fool. How many times must I tell you he's dead in dust?
1: But you saw his face.
0: Imagination, nothing more. The night's so black. I admit I'm frightened. Of course, I see the thing I didn't want to see.
1: But how could the ship...
0: Listen, and I'll tell you. A great ocean liner like this one, there are men in the engine room and men on the bridge. What if there aren't any passengers? It just means we got on the wrong boat.
1: But no one...
0: I tell you, there is someone. Someone up there on the bridge steering the ship. If there was no steering, we'd go in circles. Look, see how straight through the waves we're going?
1: There's no one.
0: Come up to the bridge and I'll show you. There's a man up there steering this boat. A man of flesh and blood.
1: There must be. I'm afraid to climb.
0: Come here.
1: But how can you know?
0: A man must steer this ship.
1: If there's no one there. No, so dark. I can't see.
0: Yes. This is up where the steering thing should be.
1: No, I'm afraid.
0: And there. The wheelhouse, they call it. Yes, that's it. There's windows around it. You see someone in there?
1: No.
0: A wheel?
1: No.
0: There must be someone there. Come close, Emma. Look. Windows covered with mist. Look in there, Emma. Your eyes are better than mine. Tell me there's someone steering.
1: No.
0: Oh, no. Get out of the way, let me. To the window. I'll see. Ah!
1: Steering wheel. Emma. We are alone.
2: I told you. No. No, stop the ship. Stop. Where are you taking me? Stop!
1: No, you don't. No, you...
2: Judge our frost in. The ship won't stop
1: till we confess.
0: I confess. Yes, I confess. I killed a man.
1: We killed a man.
0: For his money. 20 years ago.
1: We did it together.
2: We needed money.
1: He had so much.
2: Stabbed him.
1: I did. Cut him off.
2: And we buried him in the basement. And no one ever knew.
0: There. Confess.
1: Now stop. Stop.
0: Emma, you heard
1: yes.
0: The whistle. Someone is aboard.
1: Yes.
0: Who?
3: I am.
1: You. The man who took us on this ship.
3: The same, madam.
0: You. Who are you?
3: The captain of the ship, madam.
0: Captain?
3: My unfortunate pleasure, madam.
0: What? Where?
3: If you will excuse me, madam, I must go in there. It is time to take the wheel.
1: But there's no one. How could the ship...
3: You will excuse me. It is time.
0: You've got to tell us.
3: You will step into the wheelhouse this way. I will set the course.
0: You've got to tell
1: us. Yes.
0: What is this ship? Where is everyone?
1: Then why did you bring us here?
3: North by east. Aye, that's the course.
0: Will you answer me, Julia?
1: Make him tell us. I'll go crazy.
0: Hey, look, Captain, whatever you are, tell us where we are. Tell us where we're going. We've got to...
3: Where you are?
0: Yes.
3: On my ship, my lady.
1: But what ship? Why did you bring us here?
3: Because you killed a man for profit.
1: How How did you...
3: How did I know? When one is as I am, one knows many things.
1: Yes, you are.
3: Your other question, madam? Where are we going?
1: Yes, where?
3: You go to your doom.
0: The man's insane, Emma, that's it. We're on a ship with a madman.
3: No, madam. A dead man.
0: You're crazy.
1: Junior, what do we do? What?
3: Calm yourself, my ladies, and listen. Yes, listen closely. It's no more than fair that it all be very clear in your minds before it happens.
0: What?
3: This is my ship, and on a night like this many years ago, I stood here just as I stand now, my two hands tight upon the wheel.
1: Julia, what's he talking
3: Listen
1: about?
3: Listen to me. I stood here, and below the decks, asleep and trusting me, their captain, were 500 souls. 500 men, women, and their children.
0: What's that got to do with us?
3: Asleep, you hear me? 500 souls. I, their captain, my hands on the wheel, an empty sea ahead. Mine to make the course, mine to turn the wheel. I closed my eyes, I slept. I, the captain, slept. I didn't see, I didn't hear. A tower, a cliff of ice ahead, we crashed. I crashed and sank. 500 souls. And I, their captain.
0: He is crazy.
3: So the captain lost his ship and lost his life and 500 lives with it. And so we sail again tonight.
0: What's it all to do with us? With Emma and me?
3: The captain who slept and died made a bargain with the devil. A good bargain to bring him peace and rest.
0: What?
3: On each year, my ship rises out of the sea again. Once each year, I sail it.
1: Oh, Julia, why is he talking like that?
3: I set the course the same as I set it on that very night. The wind, it blows the same, but with me now, not 500 souls, but two. Two of evil like yourself.
0: We
3: sail. My hands are on the wheel. And on, the ship, it tosses beneath our feet. I close my eyes again, just as I did that night. Suddenly, straight ahead, an iceberg.
1: Julia, look! It's true. Something is ahead. Iceberg!
3: My eyes are closed tightly, as they were that night. I cannot see it. I cannot.
1: No, turn the wheel. Open your eyes. We'll crash. Open your eyes. Turn the wheel.
3: No. Oh. My eyes stay closed.
1: No.
3: Don't you understand, you two? That's my bargain with the Black One. Each year on this very night, I bring someone evil to the death. And for each one that dies with me this way, they blot out one of those 500 who drowned beneath me, taken off my soul. One of them for each of you.
1: Open your eyes! An iceberg! Please! We'll die!
2: Turn the wheel!
3: No! I want you to die. You must die. Black One, listen. I give you two more evil ones. Two more!

0: Mr. Ober, whatever gave you the idea of such a story is bon voyage.
1: Well, Frank, some of our stories are based on fact. Some are a mixture of scientific fact and fiction. And others are ghost stories founded upon unexplainable but nevertheless apparently real happenings to real people. I think bon voyage shows what can happen in the minds of people who have an overpowering sense of guilt. Some say that there is an inevitable law of compensation. Who knows?
0: Well, they're all certainly intriguing entertainment, but what about next week?
1: Well, before I tell you about next week's story, and I hope you'll like it as much as I enjoyed dreaming it up, first, a minute for you.
0: Right.
1: Friends, it's a rather difficult transition from the out-of-the-world story we've just listened to the cold realities of right now. And it's even more difficult after all the word you've heard about buying war bonds to say anything that hasn't been said. And yet, why look for originality in speaking about something that's as real and as close to us as this war? The second front is open. None of us know how long the road is to victory, but we do know that by putting every extra dollar, quarter, and dime that we have into war bonds, we're helping defeat Mr. Schickelgruber and Mr. Hirohito and company and help make a stable America when peace comes. To win the war and to hasten a fair peace, there is no better use for that paper and silver in your pockets. Certainly, cheer the boys in the second front, but do something about it with work and with purchases of war bonds.
0: And now, Mr. Obler, what about next week?
1: Well, come to the bank. No, that's not an order. It's the title of next week's Lights Out presentation. Supposing a woman came up to you, a small, mousy little woman, and said, please come to the bank. Would you laugh? Would you run? But find out what one man did next week.
2: Yes, tune in next Tuesday again for Arch Obler's eerie story of Come to the Bank. And if you need more vitamin B and I, the big letters I, the big letters IY on the package and on each tablet.

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1: I came across Mr. Kipling in the meadow by the church. 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

0: Out of the past, phantoms of a world gone by speak again the immortal tale, a terribly strange bed.
1: Jack Westcott was the best friend I ever had. He was the gayest of people. That was until we left America. I was writing a book about historic murder cases and had come to Paris to do some research work. Jack was fascinated with my work. Strangely fascinated. Almost horribly so. He enjoyed finding twisted minds and probing them. His hunger for crime was bound to end in tragedy. On the last evening of our visit in Paris, we were walking on the left bank of the Seine River when Jack noticed a crowd gathered about our old friend, the head of the Paris police force, Inspector Duval. I was in a hurry to return to the hotel to finish writing my murder manuscript. The deadline was in the morning, but Jack insisted on stopping.
2: What's the excitement all about, Duval?
3: Well, hello, Mr. Westcott. Still looking for ancient murders, Mr. Manning?
1: Not tonight, Duval. Ancient or otherwise.
3: Stick around, Mr. Manning. I'll show you a murder the likes of which you've never seen before. Okay, boys, drag it out of the river.
2: What is it, Inspector?
3: A corpse, Monsieur Westcott. A corpse that's been squashed thin as a piece of paper.
2: Well, let's see it.
1: Oh, what do you mean, thin as a piece of paper?
3: Hey, bring it over here, boys. Right under the gaslight.
1: Horrible-looking thing, isn't it?
2: Horrible and fascinating. It looks like it got squeezed in a giant press.
3: We've had an epidemic of these corpses lately.
1: Any idea who's doing it?
3: Not even a vague notion, Mr. Man. Hey. Hey, you. You, the fat man.
4: You mean me, Inspector?
3: Yes, I mean you, fat man. How come you're always around when we pull a corpse out of the river?
4: Why? I enjoy murder.
2: You enjoy it? You enjoy murder?
4: It appeals to my sense of the artistic.
3: Oh, it does.
4: Well, there's something fascinating about these bodies. Something for a connoisseur alone to appreciate. The symmetry of the remains. The beautifully flawless flatness of the corpse. The hollow in the stomach. Lying in this puddle of gaslight, this mass of flesh and bones, makes a nice picture. I should enjoy painting this, if I could paint.
2: I know what you mean, fat man, but wouldn't you prefer probing the mind of a man who conceived this crime?
4: A man's mind is his secret self. Well, enjoy the ghastly spectacle, my friend. Enjoy it. Good evening, gentlemen.
3: All right, men. Take the body down to the morgue and try and find out who it is.
2: Come on, Burke. I'd like to follow that fat man.
1: In heaven's name, why? He's nothing but a psychopathic case.
2: I want to satisfy a hunch.
1: Well, if you're such a good detective, why don't you join Scotland Yard?
2: Well, I might, Burke. I might at that. Now, where the devil has that gross piece of flesh disappeared to now? He was right in front of us until we turned this corner.
1: Well, we've lost him, Jack. And I don't wonder. We've passed through every side street in the whole city. If you ask me, he knows he was being followed.
2: Good. If he knows, he'll show his hand sooner. Now, the only place he could have gone around here is into the back door of this house. I wonder what house this is.
1: It's a gloomy dump. Let's go back to the hotel, Jack. I've got to finish that manuscript tonight.
2: Looks like a public bar to me. The La Belle Tavern. Are you coming with me, Burke, or are you going home?
1: I'm with you, old boy. I brought you to Paris, and by heaven, I'm going to return you to America.
2: This must be the doorbell. Here goes. And Burke, no matter what I do tonight, don't worry.
5: Come in, gentlemen. Come in.
6: You were perfectly right, fat man. Those two Americans did follow you. He's sitting at the bar inside.
4: The Americans value their lives so slightly. Amazing, isn't it, Cecilia?
6: Their lives. Our lives. They might be cops. I don't want to get my neck in a noose.
4: To be quite candid, I am not interested in your neck. You're so impatient, and impatience is an evil ascribed to the very young. It might be a pity if you are not allowed time to cure yourself of that evil.
6: Don't threaten me, you fat pig. You pig.
4: I might hope to slap some sense into that lovely but empty head. Obviously, my stupid pigeon, those two Americans are wealthy. They would enjoy our roulette table if you would show them to it. Remember, I'll talk to the croupier, and he will take care of the wheel of fate. If you don't do your part well, you face a lifetime in jail.
6: What happens if they get wise? Room 16?
4: But of course.
6: Let me go.
4: I knew you'd understand.
6: Yeah. I understand. There's something so gay about Americans, I always say. I hope you boys don't mind if I stick around.
1: Well, miss,
7: not at all, miss, not at all.
6: You can call me Cecilia. How about another drink?
7: Oh, that's fine.
6: Three more of the same, bartender.
7: What do you do for a living, Cecilia?
6: Oh, I model. In a dress shop.
7: I don't believe you, Cecilia.
1: Jack, stop ribbing the girl. She's a good kid.
7: Well, I'm on the level. I'm interested in
8: her. Here's the drinks.
7: Thanks.
6: Why do I interest you?
7: Well, because you're fairly easy to figure out.
6: Am I? Why?
7: You really want me to tell you?
6: Sure I do. Well, here's mud in your eye.
7: Touché, touché, touché.
1: Potent stuff, Jack. Potent stuff tastes like cyanide.
7: Well, Cecilia, I'd say you're a poor girl who lives in the slums. But you're pretty. Mm. Prettier than anybody in your entire neighborhood. Well, let's see. Then you must have met a man.
6: What of it? I'm no saint.
7: He promised you a lot of doodads, and suddenly you found you'd committed your first crime. Let's say, murder.
1: What'd she do? Set her mother on fire?
7: Oh, well, for that, let's have three more drinks. Bartender, three more. Well, now, let's say it really was murder. The second murder wasn't so hard. And the third was easy, wasn't it?
6: I never had nothing to do with a murder.
7: Well, for the sake of argument, let's say you have. But inside of you, all the time, is this wanting to be liked, wanting to be on the level. But your so-called friends, they don't trust you, Cecilia. Someday they'll double-cross you.
8: I hear the drinks.
7: Thank you.
6: Nobody will ever double-cross me. Well, here's mud in your eye. Drink up, boys.
7: Is there anything else to do around here?
6: You seen the gambling rooms?
7: Gambling rooms? Ah, that's me. Who runs those gambling rooms, Cecilia?
6: I don't know.
7: One of your friends? A fat man, perhaps, with a long nose?
6: I don't know the owner. Gosh, you're real nice.
7: Is the fat man in the back room now?
6: Probably. Gambles here a lot. Do you replay?
7: Sure.
1: Well, come on, Jack. We'll see who's right. My books or your instincts.
9: Number 21 wins.
1: Jack, the fat man's in the corner of the room.
2: Yeah, I saw him, Burke.
1: And he saw you, old boy. Don't think he didn't.
6: Come on, boys. Let's play.
9: Money, money, money. Place your bets, gentlemen.
6: They'll make some room for us over here. Come on.
10: Okay. Hello, Cecilia.
6: Hello, Monty Laureate. You playing again? I thought you lost every cent you owned last night.
10: A desperate man finds desperate ways to raise money.
6: Even murder, eh? We heard about it.
10: Perhaps. And perhaps not.
6: I'd like you to meet some new friends of mine, Monty. This is Jack Westcott and Burke Manning. Monty Laureate.
10: How do you do?
9: Money, money, money, gentlemen. Place your bets.
10: I bet 30 francs on odd.
7: I'll bet 100 francs on number 13.
6: Good boy, Jack.
9: The play is dead. Round and round the little ball goes. Where she stops, nobody knows.
2: Hey, Burke, I feel a little dizzy.
1: You've had too much to drink, pal, and those drinks were strong.
9: Number 13 wins.
11: What? I won!
12: Good for you, American. Lucky for you. I won the first time I ever played here, but never again.
9: Money, money, money, money, money, money, money, money.
1: That was the first time Jack won in that incredible evening. But as the ball spun, his winnings increased. The table seemed to have gone crazy. Jack became gambling drunk. The croupier seemed desperate as that wheel spun round and round, each time increasing Jack's winnings. The room was tense with excitement, and even the little thin loser, Laureate, seemed surprised.
12: Monsieur Westcott, your luck is phenomenal. You've won 30 times. 30 times.
1: Jack, you've won a fortune, man. Stop now before it's too late.
6: Leave him alone, Burke. Let him play if he wants to.
7: Sure, let me play if I want to. I want to break the bank.
12: Careful, monsieur. Let me warn you. Careful.
1: Jack, it's almost midnight, and I've got a lot of work to do tonight.

0: hanged.
1: Here, Jack, have another drink.
0: Thanks, you see?
2: Jack, be sensible.
0: Ah, stop being an old Auntie Burke. I'll see you later at the hotel. Make the book have a bloody ending. I'm in the mood for a good murder tonight.
2: Remember, Jack, I warned you. Goodbye.
3: Money, gentlemen. Place your bets.
1: I told the croupier you wanted to see him back here, fat man, but it wasn't the croupier's fault the American broke the bank.
4: That is for me to decide. Where is the American now?
1: Outside, buying drinks for the house.
4: Good. That ought to keep him busy.
3: You called for me, monsieur?
4: Yes, I did. I'll need you too, Cecilia. Shut the door. I don't like to frighten our patrons.
3: I'm sorry about the wheel, monsieur, but it was broken and I couldn't control it.
4: That is unfortunate for you.
3: What are you going to do, monsieur?
4: Come here.
3: Don't put your fat hands on me, fat man. Let me...
4: Don't fight the fat man. You can't move, can you, croupier? Because if you move, my arm will break your neck. Call my men, Cecilia. I might need a little aid with the stupid fool.
1: What are you going to do, fat man?
4: Have his brains pressed out of his body in room 16. His mind is no good where it is now.
5: Oh, no, monsieur. Please, monsieur. Not room 16.

0: What's that? What was that, Monsieur Lorient?
1: We'll probably be luckier if we don't ask questions.
0: I want another drink.
1: Jack, listen to me. Put on your hat and coat and leave this place. You're being watched all the time.
0: Who's watching me?
2: Hello, Jack.
0: Oh, have a drink.
2: No, Jack. You've had enough to drink. Leave this place right away.
1: She's right, Jack. You must leave. I'll see you home personally. Come on, then.
2: Oh, I know you don't, Monty Lorient. I know your tricks. The last man you saw home was found with a dagger in his breast.
0: How come you're so interested in me, Cecilia?
2: Because you're the first person who ever treated me decent. Oh, please go home.
0: All right. Sooner or later, every woman develops some mother complex over me. Now, I don't want to be mothered.
3: Who is trying to mother you, my friend?
0: Oh, hello, fat man. Cecilia's.
3: Ah, she's developed a rather latent maternal instinct. I think a maternal instinct is out of place tonight. After all, tonight's a night for celebration.
0: Yeah, the fat man's right. Celebration. Bartender, open a bottle of champagne.
3: Bartender, a champagne. A champagne for Monsieur Westcott. Won't you join us, Cecilia?
2: Yeah, of course I will.
4: Here is the champagne, Monsieur.
3: Won't you drink with us, Monsieur Lorient?
1: No, thank you, fat man. I don't think so. I never enjoyed toasting to death.
3: Death? Open the bottle, bartender.
1: Good night, Jack. And good luck.
0: Good night. Good night, good night, good night, good night.
2: Here's the handkerchief, fat man.
3: Oh, Jack, your money is all tied safely in your handkerchief.
0: Thank you, friend. Thank you, thank you. Thank you. Where will I put the handkerchief?
3: It would be wisest to tie it to your belt.
0: I feel dizzy, fat man.
3: Oh, you need a cup of good hot coffee. That will straighten you right out. Cecilia, go in the kitchen and fix our friend a cup of coffee.
2: But I really...
3: Don't tell me, my little pigeon, that your hearing is failing you.
2: I'll get it right away.
0: I'm glad we're alone, fat man. I want a chance to talk to you.
3: Talk away, Jack.
0: Tell me confidentially. Why do you enjoy seeing a mutilated body dragged out of the river?
3: There's beauty in death.
0: In the act of death, or in the recovery of a body after life is left it?
3: In both.
0: Then do you enjoy committing a crime?
3: Perhaps. Perhaps it would be pleasant to watch a man die. Slowly. Very slowly. In order to see life leave the body. Say that you and I watch.

0: Victor a murder by Prussia, what would happen?
1: I'm interested, fat man. What would happen?
0: The face is the first part affected. It would turn red, and the victim would probably feel hot blood pounding in his brain, pounding like steel hammers.
1: Mm-hmm.
0: Then his eyes would feel sore, as if the fluid creating sight were ebbing slowly away.
1: That would be painful?
0: Painful, but glorious. His face would discolor. The pressure on his chest would be so great he'd try to scream, cry out, but he couldn't. He wouldn't be able to move, not a limb, not a muscle. He'd be paralyzed. I'd see to that. And in that moment, all the horror that is in man's mind would be indelibly imprinted on the brain until a sudden crushing noise would blot out thought.
1: And what would that crushing noise be?
0: The pulverizing of the human bone.
2: Here's the coffee, fat man.
0: Ah, let me see it. Tastes all right. Here you are, Jack. This will fix you.
1: No, I don't think I want any. If you'll pardon me, I'm so dizzy. So frightfully dizzy.
0: Oh, of course you are. Here, Jack, drink it. Drink it, my friend. My good, good friend.
2: If you don't want to drink it, Jack, don't.
0: Open your mouth, my friend. It will sober you very quickly.
1: No,
0: Open your mouth. There. Now, how do you feel?
1: I'm sick. It's dope, isn't it? It's dope.
0: Our friend Jack is asleep, Cecilia. Call the bartender. I think our friend will spend the night with us in room 16.
3: Looking all over Paris for you, monsieur.
4: You've been looking for me?
3: Yes, I've called every hotel in the city trying to find you. I know you don't remember me, but I met you earlier this evening at the La Belle Tavern. My name's Lauriard of the Paris Police Force.
4: Yes, of course. Won't you come in? Where's Monsieur Westcott?
3: I had to leave him at the tavern. He wouldn't listen to me. You see, monsieur, I've been assigned to watch that tavern. It's been under suspicion for several weeks.
4: Oh, great Scott, man, where's Jack now?
3: At the tavern. He's carrying an enormous amount of money on his person. I know the fat man will never allow him to leave with that money.
4: Why don't you raid the den?
3: Unfortunately, we can't. We have no proof. As a matter of fact, they might not harm at all. But just in case, I thought it might be a wise idea for you to go down there. You can go to the door and ask for...
5: Yes? What do you want?
4: You're the bartender, aren't you?
5: I am not Napoleon's grandma. What do you want?
4: My friend Jack Westcott hasn't come back to the hotel as yet. We've been waiting for him, and I thought that he probably decided to spend the night here at your place, and
5: Your friend is not here. Go home, American. Before you get yourself in more trouble than you can handle.
2: Who was it?
5: The other American asking about his friend. Where are you going?
2: Upstairs. To take Monsieur Westcott a candle, like the fat man told me.
5: Be sure the fat man told you, or else...
2: I'm sure. Very sure.
6: Jack, I brought you a candle. Are you asleep? Wake up, Jack. Please wake up. Please. Maybe if I shake him. Wake up. Oh, I hate to slap you, but your life depends on it.
1: What is it?
6: Wake up.
0: Cecilia, my dear. Jack. Luckily, he's still asleep. Come, Cecilia. Let our friend sleep.
1: I'm so sick. So dizzy and sick. Why didn't she let me sleep? Oh, I feel paralyzed. I can't move at all. Just as if I'm drugged. Maybe if I concentrate on the room, I'll go to sleep. Funny that a French gambling house should have a bedroom. What is an old English four-poster bed doing in a French room anyway? What a heavy canopy over my head. Solid looking. almost as if it were made of steel. The mattress is so hard. I must concentrate on something. The picture above my head is just even with the canopy. Oh, an evil-looking Spaniard with five feathers in his head. The eyes moved. I'm certain of it. The eyes moved. I wonder if I dare look up again. I was sure there were five feathers. Now there are only four. Four feathers. Four feathers. Now three feathers. I wonder who's outside my door. Try to sleep. No, look at the picture. What? Feathers have disappeared. I can barely even see the face. God in heaven. The canopy is being lowered on me. That's what it is. The canopy. It can't move. The paper thin corpse. Oh, I gotta move it. It's coming closer. Closer. Oh, the squash me. Oh, I must move. I can't. Oh, it's almost down. Halfway down. I move. Oh, just to crawl out of bed. Oh, if I get a crawl, I'd crawl out of here. I'm safe. Safer than that horrible contraption. Now to get out of here. The window. Open the window slowly. I'll crawl to the window. Now, I can push the window open slowly. Very slowly.
7: The bed must have clamped down on him by now. Listen to me, men.
1: Push the window open. It's stuck.
7: Be sure and deliver the money bag to me.
1: There. Now to open it wide enough to crawl through.
7: You can raise the canopy now. Let's go in, gentlemen.
8: Help! Help somebody! Help me! Get that man before I check the window!
5: I've got him!
7: Help! Out the window! If the bed didn't work the first time, Mr. Westcott, I've ways and means of making it work the second, and perhaps it would be more pleasant to watch life ebb out in front of me.
1: No.
7: Place him carefully on the bed.
1: Let me go.
7: Good. This ought to prove most enjoyable, Mr. Westcott. It's a pity you haven't my detached viewpoint.
1: Let me go.
7: Put him in. Then lower the canopy.
1: No.
9: This way, Bert. Up this way. Hurry, Mr. Lorio. I can hear the bed moving.
1: Cecilia, you fool.
5: Look. Get Jack out of that bed.
10: Jack, boy, here. Hold on to me. I'll drag you out.
5: Don't you put your hand on me, Lorio. Watch into there.
1: I'm all right, Burke. Don't worry about me. Oh, Cecilia.
10: I'll help her.
1: Let me go, Cecilia. Don't push me.
9: Help me, Lorio. Help. No, you don't, fat man.
1: You little...
9: No, you don't. You're on the mic of your Frankenstein. There. Try to get out of your own bed now.
11: Well, Inspector Duval, that's the story. Lauriard and Burke were waiting outside all the time. They saw me at the window, and Cecilia let them in.
5: Close shave, eh?
4: A lucky escape. Lauriard and I pulled him out of the bed just in time, and Cecilia pushed the fat man under the canopy as it closed down.
5: Must have been a horrible sight, Burke.
11: Well, what about Cecilia, Inspector? What would they do to her?
5: Unfortunately, the police can't find her. And I've instructed them not to look too hard.
12: Of the past, we have heard the story, a terribly strange bell. Bellkeeper, toll the bell!

With his faithful valet, Cato, Britt Reed, daring young publisher, matches wits with racketeers and saboteurs, risking his life that criminals and enemy spies will feel the weight of the law by the sting of the Green Hornet. Ride with Britt Reed in the thrilling adventure, Sabotage Finds a Name. The Green Hornet strikes again.

0: It was dark outside the drugstore. The street lights were dimmed, and the lights in the drugstore window were shaded. The man paced nervously in front of the store. With his thumb, he flipped a coin into the air and caught it, over and over. Then suddenly he stopped.
1: No, that's too much. I gotta have no part of it.

0: Daily Sentinel, let me talk to one of your reporters. Hello, you're a reporter? I got a tip for you about Mariana.
1: Double-crossing work?
2: Holy mackerel, Casey, I never got such a shock in my life. My ears are still ringing. Right at the other end of the line, can you imagine?
3: I certainly can, Murray.
2: Yeah. How would you like to pick up a phone, start talking to somebody, and then hear machine gun bullets? I've been jumping like a typewriter ribbon ever since.
4: Hello, Miss Kay.
3: Oh, hello, Mr. Reed.
2: Hey, boss. Have you seen this morning's Sentinel?
4: Yes, I read it coming downtown. That is quite a story you have.
2: Well, thanks, but it's no credit to me. It might have been anyone.
3: My, he's getting modest.
2: Well, I just happened to be the guy that answered the phone, that's all.
4: I gather you went right over there.
2: And he used up half my gasoline ration. You know, it's a lucky thing the phone was left off the hook. I was able to get the location and beat the opposition reporters there by an hour.
4: Any idea who fired that machine gun, Lowry?
2: No. Police haven't got the slightest idea. It looked like a gangster job.
3: What about the drugstore clerk?
2: Why don't you read the paper, Casey? The clerk was in the back of the store. He didn't see a thing. At least that's what he says.
4: The man who was killed, his name was Boots Lanigan. You mentioned that he had a police record, is that right?
2: A record as long as your arm, boss. As far as crimes committed, he was almost in the class of the Green Hornet.
4: I see. That's probably why he called the newspaper instead of the police.
2: Well, that's how I figure. But I still don't get it.
4: What's that?
2: Well, what he said. I picked up the phone and all he said was, I've got a tip for you about Mariana. Now, why should an ex-thug like Lanigan mention a girl's name? What kind of a tip is that?
4: Mariana. You sure?
2: Well, that's the way I heard it. Doesn't make sense. You figure it out, boss. I can't.
5: Mariana. Mr. Britt, it's quite possible that Mr. Lowry heard wrong, huh? According to what he says, gangster only has time for that one sentence.
4: He might have gotten it wrong. Lowry usually hits the nail on the head.
5: Lanigan, very bad gangster, huh?
4: That looks like a crime war, Cato.
5: Who Lanigan connected with? What gang?
4: The waterfront mob, Cato. But they broke up more than a year ago when Dutch Fogel went to jail. Hey, wait a second. Come to think of it, Fogel's out now.
5: Yes, that's so.
4: But this killing is the first sign of gang war. Why should Fogel bump off one of his own men?
5: Maybe Lanigan removed by other gang,
4: On top of that, it doesn't sound like Lanigan to turn informer. You know the criminal code, Cato. No matter what happens, never squeal.
5: It's all very strange.
4: Let me see that paper again, will you? Now, here's the follow-up story.
5: I already see that. Nothing has been added, Mr. Britt.
4: No, just a little family background on Lanigan. Parents are dead. Only living relative is a younger brother serving with the Marines in Guadalcanal.
5: Too bad Boots Lanigan not like young brother.
4: Yeah, with the Marines.
5: Oh, maybe that man say Marines instead of Mariana.
4: Perhaps. On the other hand, that's funny. I never thought of that before.
5: Huh? Well, what are you doing, Mr. Britt?
4: You can see it tonight, except for the dim out, Cato.
5: What are you saying, Mr. Britt? You know who Mariana is?
4: Perhaps I do.
5: It is girl?
4: It's usually referred to as she. Got the haunted mask and the gun, Cato. We're taking the Black Beauty.
6: A few moments later, stepping through a secret panel in the rear of a closet in his bedroom, Britt Reed and Cato went along a narrow passage built within the wall of the apartment house itself. The passage led directly to an adjoining building which fronted on a dark side street. Though supposedly abandoned, this building served as the hiding place for the sleek, super-powered Black Beauty, streamlined car of the Green Hornet.
5: Where are we going, Mr. Britt?
4: Get in. We're going to take a look at Mariana.
6: Britt Reed pressed a button. The great car roared into life. The section of wall in front raised automatically, then closed as the gleaming Black Beauty sped into the darkness.

0: she is, Cato.
1: Who?
0: Marianne, of course.
1: I see no one.
0: You're looking right at her.
1: I see nothing but only salvage job and big boat next to her.
0: That's it, Cato. You can see her name on the bow. That boat is named Marianna.
2: Well, if it ain't the boss. How'd it go, Fogel?
3: We figured you'd be in jail overnight anyway.
4: Me, Dutch Fogel, in the jailhouse overnight? It'll be Cougar Boys. He's just down there to talk to the police about poor Boots.
2: Yeah, that's what we meant.
4: They don't suspect me. Lanigan was my pal. They remind me to send some nice flowers to his funeral. I got nothing to worry about you either. Just dropped in to tell you boys that. Also to ask a little question. Turn around this way, Chopper. Any of you others feel like Boots did? Anybody else want to turn patriotic like Boots did? Maybe you, Chopper.
2: Oh, not me, Fogel. I ain't got no brother in the Marines.
4: Nobody? That's fine.
2: We feel like you do, Fogel. You get us plenty of moolah. What do we care where it comes from? A stick-up, bank robbery, or from that Gestapo in Berlin?
4: That's all, boys. Pretty soon we get to work on that ship. I'll tell you when.
2: Better be soon. That salvage job ain't gonna wait.
4: Let me worry about that. So I'll say to you now. Chopper.
5: I'm looking for... Well, if it isn't my old pal Chopper. I see you're informal tonight.
2: What do you mean?
5: You're not wearing your brass knuckles, were you?
4: Chopper. Way to work. Hello, Mr. Lowry. How's the newspaper racket?
5: Better than yours, Dutch. It pays regular.
4: Some sense of humor, this fellow, huh, boys? Yeah, some sense of humor. You were in the police station when they questioned me. You come out to me for something?
5: Yeah. A little information.
4: I told the police everything I know.
5: It isn't bad. It isn't bad. Holy mackerel. I know you didn't bump off one of your own men. It's just that I want some local color. We have to keep this story about Boots alive.
4: Oh, yes, I see. Boots is dead, but you keep the story alive.
5: Sure, it's good for the circulation. I mean the newspaper circulation. So how about it? I guess you knew Lanigan as well as anybody did.
4: You got a car outside?
5: No, I grabbed a taxi.
4: All right, I have my car. You drive home with me.
5: Well,
4: I'll tell you about Boots. I'm all broken up, I can tell you that. You know, it doesn't do to fool with the law. Somebody's going to pay for shooting up poor Boots.
5: Listen to you. Oh, man, do I get a bang out of that. You've got a record that covers 3 pages of a police blotter, and you talk like a Dutch uncle.
4: Police blotter? That's all wrong. No, sir, I'm a good, honest citizen. It's all a mistake. But what happened to Boots? You ride with me, I'll tell you. Good night, boys. Don't stay up too late playing poker.
2: Good night, boys. That's Fogel. Any a pip?
6: He makes me nervous. Like a cat.
2: Come on, sir, with me.
6: I ain't gonna play no more. I'm tired.
2: What's the matter? You got weak knees about Boots?
6: I'm weak. I'm tired, I tell you.
2: Oh, my. Okay. That's the way you feel. It's just $5 worth. Cash me in. Thanks. Now, give me my hat. So long, punk. Don't jump at your own shadows.

0: Okay, you. What are you following me for? Come on, speak up, I said.
1: Have you got a match?
0: Yeah, listen, I got no time for... Yeah. Yeah, I guess I can manage.
1: What's wrong? Nervous?
0: Me? Hey, Bud Hut. Hey.
1: Hello, Chopper.
0: Green Hornet.
1: You better drop it, Chopper. You'll burn your finger.
0: What do you want?
1: You're bad about poor Boots, wasn't it, Chopper?
0: Hey.
1: I feel awfully bad about Boots, Chopper. What do you say you and me go someplace and talk about it?
0: Yeah, sure. Ooh.
1: I told you you'd burn your finger, didn't I? Who is it?
2: Chopper, boy.
1: Go away, Chopper. Just beginning to retire.
2: Oh.
1: You're worse than every porter. You better have a good reason for this, Chopper. I don't like being disturbed.
0: I get a plenty good reason. I run into somebody tonight, boss.
1: So? Is he dead?
0: Will you stop your kidding? Why didn't you tell us Lanigan was a pal of that guy?
1: Boots Lanigan had no friends. Only his one brother. He's far away. Besides, do I guess at riddles? Give it to me straight. Who'd you meet?
0: The Green Hornet.
1: I know you're the one who's making jokes.
0: If you don't believe me.
1: Where'd you get that?
0: He gave it to me.
1: Seal of the Green Hornet.
0: I tell you, boss, I'm still shaking. Something about that guy.
1: What did he want?
0: Said he didn't like the idea of Lanigan getting murdered. Said he felt like he ought to make up for it.
1: Revenge, huh? But you're still alive, Chopper.
0: Sure, I couldn't let him...
1: Go on. All right, I'll finish for you. You couldn't let yourself be shot, so you told him I was the one who killed Boots. That's not nice, Chopper.
0: No. All I told him was it wasn't me. You gotta believe me,
1: I don't believe you, Chopper. So I'm going to give you some bitter medicine like I gave Boots. A little lead poisoning, yes?
0: Oh, God. I tell you...
1: No, I'll tell you. Don't try to square him, Chopper. I may be fat, but I'm also strong. You're going to die.
3: Stop him, Porto.
1: The Green Hornet, huh? I'll give you whatever...
3: No, you won't drop it! Knock it back.
4: Dutch, this isn't the gun you used on Boots, but it'll do.
1: Hold it. Let's wait now. Before you go to shoot me, let me point out how useless a thing like revenge is. No one ever benefits from it.
4: You always come up with a moral lesson, don't you?
1: I'm very sorry. I didn't know Boots was a particular friend of the Green Hornet. But you'd have done what I did. I had to shoot him for strictly business reasons. He was going to squeal on it.
4: Is that right, Chopper?
0: Yeah, sure.
1: It was a very important business matter, Hornet, about. But you wouldn't be interested.
4: About the Mariana?
1: Chopper sometimes talks too much.
4: I did button your lip, Chopper.
5: Well, Fogel, I don't know. Maybe you had your reasons for getting rid of Boots.
1: Yes, be sensible about it, Hornet. Why have shooting when it's not necessary? Besides, you're a smart operator. Perhaps we can arrange something.
5: The only kind of arrangements I can understand are about money, Fogel. Hard cash.
1: Yes, a man after my own heart. But of course, hard cash. But I'll tell you, I get, the people who want the Mariana sabotage
5: you. Don't hedge. You mean the Gestapo? Stay the Gestapo.
1: All right, the Gestapo. They furnish all the money I need. You're welcome to a generous life, my friend. As a matter of fact, a man of your reputation can come in very handy. What do you say?
5: Sounds all right. Well, think it over, Fogel.
0: All right. I hear footsteps.
5: He's right. Out in the hall. Lock that door, quick.
6: Hey, Fogel, open up. The police are here. They want to ask you a few more questions.

0: Now back to our story. When a rap on the door announced the presence of police, the three men in the room froze abruptly. Rick Reed's eyes narrowed behind his hornet mask, and he flung a low-voiced question at Fogle.
1: Is there another way out of here?
2: No other way.
1: We're caught with a green hornet.
2: Quiet, you fool.
1: That's right. If I'm caught, you'll be jailed, too. We'll never be able to explain this away.
2: But there is no other way. This is four stories up right below the roof.
3: Fogle, wake up!
1: Stall them. Stall them.
2: Just a minute. I'll open the door.
1: I won't hold them long. You'll have to.
2: Look, why didn't you tell me you had a rope hanging from the roof right outside your window, Fogle?
4: I never knew.
2: You can open that door in 10 seconds.
1: Sure take that lug a long time to come to the door.
2: Hello.
4: Hello.
2: You cops are always waking a man up. What is it this time?
4: You and Chopper, eh? Who else is here?
5: Well, I guess you were wrong, Lowry.
6: There's just the two of us, Copper. I'm Fogle's bodyguard.
2: Yes, with Boots dead, I thought perhaps whoever got rid of him might have me next on the list. What were you looking for, Mr. Lowry?
1: Skip it, Dutch. I just thought I saw somebody else come in this joint after Chopper did. Guess I must have been seeing double.
2: Yes, I guess that's so.
1: Saved my life that time, Cato.
7: It's always very pleasant to do so, Mr. Bridge.
1: If you hadn't spotted Lowry and the police and dropped that rope from the roof, the capture of the Green Hornet would be headline news tomorrow. Care for that, even as a scoop for the Sentinel. We'll put the black dirty to bed and then get some sleep ourselves. Try to get a thing. I have a feeling we won't do much after tonight. Not until Fogle's caught in that sabotage job he's planning.
7: It is Mariana?
1: Yep, we guessed right on that one.
7: Well, correction, please. You guessed right.
1: Fogle said we could work together on the job. I said I'd call him tomorrow night. What do you think?
7: Fogle tells truth like a Japanese ambassador.
1: You're right. But don't worry. I'm not trusting him further than I can throw the Sentinel building. The only trouble is, I still don't know what he plans to do or when.

0: You look a little tired, Mr. Veal.
1: Oh, do I, Miss Kay?
0: Well, I suppose you were out until 3 or 4 again this morning. Oh, gosh, Mr. Veal, you can't burn the candle all night long at nightclubs this way and expect to be on your toes in the daytime.
1: Well, I'll be on my toes. I'm no toe dancer. All right, look at this view, Miss Kay. How can anybody work in this kind of work? Ah, it's a beautiful day, isn't it? Look at the view of the riverfront.
0: It is lovely. Look, well, they're still working to salvage that ship. Oh, I haven't spotted that in a long time.
1: The Mariana?
0: Mm-hmm. I guess they're almost done, aren't they?
1: I don't know. I haven't heard, Miss Case. It's much too nice a day to stay in an office. I'm leaving, Miss Case.
0: You're leaving?
1: Yeah, you know all the work that has to be done. Goodbye, Miss Case.
0: But, Mr. Reed...
1: Oh, I've made up my mind. See you tomorrow.
0: But, Mr... Well, if that doesn't beat everything. All play and no work. Oh, still, it is a beautiful day. Casey, none of that. You just work here.
2: Hey, Casey, where's the boss? I got news.
0: Well, didn't you see him? He just left.
2: Oh, I guess I missed him.
0: Whatever your news is, it'll have to keep till tomorrow. He's gone for the day.
2: Oh, well, this may not work out anyway.
0: What is it?
2: The police. They just got a tip on where the Green Hornet will be at midnight tonight.
0: The Green Hornet?
2: Yeah, I'm going there with him. Casey, can you picture the headlines if this is on the level?
0: You certainly switch around, Lowry. Yesterday you were all hopped up about the Lanigan murder.
2: That? That's old stuff, Casey. Can't run a paper on yesterday's news.
0: Oh, I was just remarking. It seemed like such a mystery at the time. Good grief.
2: Hey, what gives? It looked like a moonstruck goldfish.
0: Lowry, come here. To this window.
2: Now it's all the fuss.
0: You see that boat out there? The one that's rolled on its side?
2: Sure.
0: You know its name? I mean the new name the Navy gave it when they took it over for transport service.
2: Yeah, it's the, Oh, I got it. The Mariana. Yeah, that's it. The Mariana. Casey. Holy mackerel. Do you suppose that's what Lanigan meant?
0: I think you'd better call the police, Lowry. Might be a good idea if they doubled the guard on that ship.
3: Yes, that's right, Hornet. Perhaps we can meet tonight, to discuss the boat, you know. Well, a good place would be the old reservoir north of the city, not being used. And it is a good dark night, How about midnight? Yes, it is too bad our plans are not yet completed to do the little, shall I say, job on the boat tonight. But there will be other times. Then midnight, yes. The old reservoir. We shall meet later on it. Goodbye.
4: Hey, get him out of the way.
3: The old reservoir. The police will be waiting for him, not I.
4: He'll be...
3: We'll be at the waterfront, under the wharves, ready to blow the Mariana to bits.
4: Some of the boys who've been watching say that they doubled the guard on the Mariana.
3: So? Then twice as many of them will be killed, huh, Chopper? I don't worry about them. I worry about the Hornet. And that worry will soon be over. Forever.

0: Well, how goes it, Sergeant? Did you find the Green Hornet?
1: That tip was phony, Lowry. We searched this old reservoir from rim to rim. Green Hornet isn't here. It's already midnight.
2: Hey, Sergeant!
1: Huh? What's up?
2: I just got a message on the short way. Police call. No wonder the Hornet ain't here. He was spotted near the waterfront.

0: piles are covered with barnacles. I scrape my hands.
1: Silence. We've prepared for this long enough for us to know this place blindfold. Right about here should be where we hit the oil barrels.
0: Not yet. First. Now we got it.
1: It should be. Yes. How many times have we rode down here with these oil barrels, Chopper?
0: 20 times. A barrel each time. I ought to know. I got blisters on my hands.
1: Yes, enough, enough. We open them up and let the oil out. It'll flow directly down the Mariana.
0: I hope you're right about the current, Bart.
1: Don't be a fool. The current is downstream, just right. Fast. 10 minutes after the last barrel is drained, the oil reaches the boat. Then we light it from here and... Goodbye, Mariana.
0: It's the first one, boss. That's one. Hold the boat steady. Here goes for the next.

0: That's the last one, Fogel.
1: Good.
0: Guess that's okay.
1: Good. Now the flame so I can throw it toward the oil. So simple and so effective. I light this paper and set the oil aflame, and the oil sets the Mariana aflame. A match, chopper.
0: Yeah, I got one.
2: Hey, Portal. I almost missed you, didn't I?
1: Turn off that flashlight. You'll be safe.
3: Green Hornet.
1: Hornet, turn off that
2: flashlight. Oh, I want it to be seen, Fulgham, but by the time they locate it, you and
3: Tom... Look
2: out! No, you don't drop that match.
1: Chopper.
3: Let's go, let's go,
4: Errol, let's go.
2: Now, take a breath. All right, Kendall, that does it. Put the light in there, boat, and let's get out of here.
5: What a story, Sarge. What a story.
6: Do you mean to say those babies were all set to put the Marianne on fire?
7: 20 barrels of oil on the water, Laurie. If it hadn't have been that we spotted that light under the docks, they'd have done it.
6: It sure was a close call.
7: Yeah, but what I can't figure out is they were both unconscious. Over the chopper, both of them. It couldn't have been the fumes from the oil, could it?
6: It wasn't oil, Sarge.
7: Why, you're right.
6: It was gas. Gas that been got in the Green Hornet carries. And don't ask me where he's gone to. I'm a reporter, not a magician.

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1: Such ordinary things make me afraid. Sunshine, sharp shadows on grass, white roses, children with red hair, and the name Harry. Harry, such an ordinary name.

Biotex, the new soak and pre-wash powder, presents Beyond Midnight by Michael McCabe.

0: Harry. 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She was 5 years old, due to start school in 3 months' time. It was a hot, beautiful day, and she was playing alone in the garden, as she often did. I saw her lying on her stomach in the grass, picking daisies and making daisy chains with laborious pleasure. The sun burned on her pale red hair and made her skin look very white and lovely. Her big blue eyes were wide with concentration. Suddenly, she looked towards the bush of white roses, which cast its shadow over the grass, and smiled.
1: Yes, I'm Christine.
0: She rose and walked slowly towards the bush, her plump little legs defenseless and endearing beneath a too short cotton skirt. She was growing fast.
1: Yes, my mummy and daddy. Look at them. Oh, my mummy and daddy.
2: Chris, what are you doing?
1: Nothing.
2: Well, come indoors now, darling.
1: Goodbye, Miss Gilmore. Goodbye.
2: Chris? Who are you talking to?
1: Harry.
2: And who's Harry?
1: Harry.
2: I couldn't get anything else out of her, so I just gave her some cake and milk and read to her until bedtime. As she listened, she stared out at the garden. Once she smiled and waved. It was a relief, finally, to tuck her up in bed and feel she was safe.
3: Oh, Doctor Marcus.
2: What do you mean, Jim?
3: Well, it's not so rare for only children to have an imaginary companion. I had one myself called Oz. Used to talk to him all the time. Oh. Some kids talk to their dolls. Chris has never been very keen on dolls. She hasn't any brothers or sisters, so she talks to... what was it? Who did you say?
2: Harry.
3: Harry. Well, she hasn't any friends of her own age... So she mentioned someone, Harry.
2: But Jim, why has she picked that particular name?
3: You know how kids pick things up. I don't know what you're worrying about. Honestly, I don't.
2: Well, I'm not worrying exactly. It's just that I feel extra responsible for her. More so than if I were her real mother.
3: Sure, but Chris is all right. Chris is fine. She's a pretty, healthy, intelligent little girl. A credit to you.
2: And to you.
3: In fact, a thoroughly nice parent.
2: Oh, yes. And so modest. Oh, it's silly of me, I know, but... Oh, I just get a bit worried sometimes. I feel better now.
4: You always make me feel better about everything.
0: I felt consoled until the next morning. Again, the sun shone brilliantly on the small, bright lawn and white roses. Christine was sitting on the grass, cross-legged, staring towards the rose bush, smiling.
1: Hello. I hoped you'd come. Because I like you. How old are you? I'm only 5 and a bit. I'm not a baby. I'm going to school soon, and I'm going to have a new dress. Oh, yes, I did go for a little while, infant school, but I didn't stay very long because we moved. Daddy had to go somewhere else for his work, and yes, this time I'm going to start big school properly, and I'll stay there for years and years and years, and I'm going to have a green dress. Do you go to school? Well, what do you do then?
0: I felt myself growing cold as I stood listening to her. Don't be silly, I told myself. Lots of children have an imaginary companion. Just carry on as if nothing were happening. Don't be a fool. But I called Chris in earlier than usual for mid-morning milk.
1: Can Harry come too?
2: No!
1: Goodbye, Harry. I'm sorry you can't come in, but I've got to have my milk. Why can't Harry have some milk?
2: Who is Harry, darling?
1: Harry. He's my brother.
2: But, Chris, you haven't got a brother. Daddy and Mummy have only got one child, one little girl, and that's you. Harry can't be your brother, darling.
1: Yes, Harry's my brother. He says so.
2: She drank her milk and emerged with a smeary top lip. And then she grabbed at a plate of biscuits. Well, at least Harry hadn't spoiled her appetite. He's your brother? He says so, does he?
1: Oh, yes. He's nice. I must have my new dress soon because I want to show him, Mummy. It says green's a nice colour. Oh, I wish Harry could come to my new school with me. He'd be able to look after me. He said he would look after me if he comes.
3: I'll say one thing for imaginary companions. They help the child with their talking.
2: With an accent.
3: Accent?
2: A Cockney accent. Today, Chris... Well, she started speaking to me with a sort of Cockney accent. Just a slight one.
3: My dearest, every London child gets a slight Cockney accent. It'll be even worse when she gets to school. I mean, the big school, meets all the other kids. Don't worry.
2: We don't talk Cockney, Jim. Where does she get it from?
3: June,
2: who can she be getting it from except Harry?
3: The butcher, the baker, the milkman, the coalman, the window cleaner. Want any more?
2: I suppose not. Oh, I'm so silly, but I can't help it. It's just that... Well, darling, everything was so nice, so happy, till this Harry business.
3: Do you know what I think? I think you should put your mind at rest.
2: What?
3: Take Chris along to see old Dr. Webster tomorrow. Let him have a little talk with her.
2: Jim, do you think she's ill? In her mind?
3: Oh, good heavens, no. It's just that you're obviously upset about it. You don't understand. And when we meet something we don't understand, it's as well to take professional advice, that's all. That's what doctors are for. That's what they take a couple of quid from my salary every week for. Go and see Webster.
2: Yes, I will.
3: Here, have a cigarette.
2: Thank you.
5: It's a fairly unusual case, Mrs. James, but by no means unique. I've had several cases of children's imaginary friends becoming so real to them that their parents get the jitters. Now, Christine's rather a lonely little girl, isn't she?
2: Oh, she won't be when she goes to school again, but... Well, I suppose she is at the moment, yes. She doesn't know any other children. We're quite new to the neighbourhood.
5: Yes, you moved, haven't you? Well, I think you'll find these fantasies will disappear when she gets to school and meets the other children. At the moment, this friend of hers is a compensation for real children. You see... Every child needs company of her own age. If she doesn't get it, well, she invents it. Older people who are lonely, they talk to themselves, but that doesn't mean that they're crazy or anything. It's just that, they need somebody to talk to.
2: Yes.
5: Your child is more practical. Seems silly to talk to oneself, says the child, so it invents another, a real person. Now, I don't think you've got anything to worry about.
2: Oh, that's what my husband says.
5: Well, I'm sure he does. Still, I'll have a chat with her as you brought her.
2: Oh, yes.
5: Leave us alone together, hmm?
2: Yes. Christine, just come here a minute, will you, darling?
1: Harry's waiting.
2: Where, Chris?
1: There. See, Mummy, down there by the rose bush. It's just like our rose bush, isn't it? Do you see
2: him? There's no one there. Now, Dr. Webster wants to see you. Now, you remember him, don't you? He gave you sweets when you were getting better with chicken pox.
5: Hello, Christine. My, you're growing. Shooting up.
2: She went into Webster's surgery willingly enough. I waited restlessly. She was talking away to the doctor in a way she never talked to me. You see, I knew then... that he would be full of reassurances when they came out. But I was afraid. Awfully afraid. And the ridiculous thing was, I couldn't put my fear into words.
1: Harry is waiting. By the rose bush. See him?
5: Nothing wrong with her, whatever. She's just an imaginative little monkey, that's all. A word of advice, Mrs. James. Let her talk about Harry. Let her become accustomed to confiding in you. I gather you've shown some disapproval of this brother of hers. So he doesn't talk much to you about him. Christine?
1: Hmm?
5: He makes wooden toys, doesn't he, Chris?
1: Yes, Harry makes wooden toys.
5: And he can read and write, can't he?
1: Yes, and swim, and paint, and climb trees. He can do everything.
5: You see? Sounds quite a wonderful brother to me. He's even got red hair like you, hasn't he?
1: Harry's got red hair. Redder than mine, too. And he's nearly as tall as Daddy, only thinner. He's as tall as you, Mummy. He's 14.
5: Don't you worry, Mrs. James. You let her prattle.
2: Thank you, Doctor.
5: Goodbye, Chris. Give on up to Harry.
1: Harry's got red hair. Harry can swim. Harry can light fires. Harry can read and he can write. Harry's got red hair. Redder than mine.
0: Harry, nothing but Harry. You're looking forward to school, Chris. You know you are.
1: I won't go without Harry.
0: He'll feel silly. A great lad of 14 amongst all those little children.
1: I won't go to school without Harry. I won't.
0: Chris, I'm sorry, darling. I didn't mean... You see, darling, it's just that... Well, you wouldn't like Harry to be unhappy, would you? Would you?

0: It was still daylight. Golden shadows and long strips of sunlight in the garden. Then, almost like a dream, the long, thin, clear-cut shadow of a boy near the white roses. Harry! I thought I saw a glimmer of red among the trees, among the roses, like close red curls on a boy's head. Then, there was nothing. The next day, I started on my secret mission. I took a bus to town and went to the big, gaunt building I hadn't visited for over 5 years. Then, Jim and I had gone together. The top floor of this building belonged to the Greythorn Adoption Society.
1: Mrs. James, how nice to see you again. How's Christine? My goodness, it must be 4 years at least.
0: Oh, it's more than five, Miss Cleaver.
1: Well,
0: Chris is very well. Miss Cleaver, I'd better get straight to the point. I know you don't normally tell people about a child's origins, not even to the child's adopters, but I

0: me tell you the whole story, and you'll see I'm not just suffering from vulgar curiosity.
1: Yes.
0: All right, then.
1: Please, won't you sit down?
0: Thanks.
1: Miss Cleaver.
0: It's very queer. Very queer indeed, Mrs. James. Look, I'm going to break our rule for once. I'm going to tell you in confidence where Christine came from.
1: Thank you.
0: She was born in a very poor part of London. There were four in the family. Father, mother, son, and Christine herself.
1: Son?
0: Yes. The parents hadn't really wanted Christine. Family lived in one room at the top of a very old house, which should have been condemned by the sanitary inspector, in my opinion. It was difficult enough when there were only three of them. But with a baby as well, life became a nightmare. The mother was a neurotic creature, slatternly, unhappy, too fat. After she had the baby, she took no interest in it. Brother, however, adored the little thing right from the start. He constantly got into trouble for cutting school so that he could look after her. Christine.
1: Yes?
0: One morning in the small hours, a woman on the ground floor saw something fall past her window. She heard a thud on the ground outside. She went out to look and found the son of the family there, on the ground. Christine was in his arms. The boy's neck was broken. He was dead. The little girl was blue in the face, but still breathing faintly. The woman worked the household, sent for the police and the doctor, and they went to the top room. They had to break the door down because it was locked and sealed inside. The window was open, but there was an overpowering smell of gas. They found the husband and wife dead in bed. There was a note from the husband. It said, "I can't go on. I'm going to kill them all. It's the only way." The police concluded that he'd sealed up the doors and windows, turned on the gas when his family were asleep, and lain down beside his wife until he drifted into unconsciousness and death. But the son must have woken up. Perhaps he struggled with the door, but couldn't open it. He'd been too weak to shout. All he could do was pluck away the seals from the window, open it, and fling himself out, holding his adored little sister tightly in his arms.
1: So her brother saved her life and died himself?
0: Yes. He was a very brave little boy.
1: Perhaps he thought not so much of saving her as keeping her with him. Oh, dear, that sounds ungenerous. I didn't mean to be Miss Cleaver. What was his name, the brother?
0: Oh, I'll have to look that up for you. I'm glad Christine is well, though. I'd be most grateful if you'd count this information as a secret between you and me, Mrs. James. As I said, we've never before... The family's name was Jones. The 14-year-old brother was Harold.

0: come too. Goodbye, Harry. I'm sorry you can't come in, but I've got to have my milk. Goodbye, Harry. Goodbye, Harry. Goodbye, Harry.
1: What does it all mean? I can't understand.
2: It's not easy. But I think deep in her unconscious mind, Christine has always remembered Harry, the companion of her babyhood. We don't think of children as having much memory, but there must be images of the past tucked away somewhere in their little heads. Christine doesn't invent this Harry. She remembers him so clearly that she almost brought him back to life again.
1: May I have the address of the house where they lived, please?

0: a bush of white roses.
1: What are you doing here?
0: Oh, I thought the house was empty.
1: Should be. Being condemned. They can't get me out. Nowhere else to go. Won't go. The others went quickly enough after it happened. No one else wants to come. They said the place is haunted. So it is, but what's the fuss about? Life and death, they're very close. You get to know that when you're old, alive or dead, what's the difference?
0: Yes.
1: I saw him fall past the window.
0: What?
1: That's where he fell, among the roses. Oh, he still comes back, I see him. He won't go away till he gets her.
0: Who were you talking about?
1: Harry Jones. Oh, nice boy he was. Red hair, very thin. Too determined, though. Always got his own way. Loved the little girl too much, I thought. Died among the roses. Used to sit down there with her for hours. Then he died there. Or do people die? Nobody's got any answers. No one nowhere. For you... The dead who ain't dead and the living who aren't
0: alive. Yes, I'll go now. Goodbye.
1: Dead who aren't dead and the living who aren't alive.

The house seemed deserted. 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There was a tiny garden. A scatter of bright, uneven grass splashed the bald, brown patches of earth. But the little garden had one strange glory that none of the other houses in the poor, sad street possessed.

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Then I heard the clock strike three, and it chilled my blood. At 3 o'clock, I was supposed to be at the school gate, waiting for Christine.

0: Excuse me, I've come for Christine James. 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Where is she?
1: Christine James? 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She's new, with the little red-haired girl. That's all right, Mrs. James.
2: Her brother called for her.
1: How alike they are, aren't they? And so devoted. It's rather sweet.
0: The futile search continued for months. The papers were full of the strange disappearance of the red-haired child. The teacher described the brother who had called for her. There were stories circulated about kidnapping, baby snatching, child murders. Then the sensation died down. It became just another unsolved mystery in police files. And only two people knew what happened. An old, crazed woman living in a derelict house, and myself. Such ordinary things make me afraid. Sunshine, sharp shadows on grass, white roses, children with red hair, and the name Harry. Such an ordinary name.

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0: Have you heard of the new science called cybernetics? It concerns man's efforts to develop a perfect thinking machine, a robot electronic brain that will not only do man's work, but even do his thinking for him. A robot that is almost human. No, it's not impossible at all. In fact, one day something like this may happen. A tall, suave gentleman in a black raincoat will walk down the street until he reaches a shuttered, isolated house. Then he will slowly mount the front steps and push the door down.
1: Just a minute. I said just a minute. Hold your horses. Who do you think?
2: Good evening, my dear. Looking lovely as ever. I come in, Lola?
1: How did you come here?
2: Curiosity, darling. I've been thinking over what you told me at our chance meeting last week.
1: Yes, you promised me.
2: I decided to come and take a look for myself. Where's the professor?
1: In his study.
2: Anyone else in the house?
1: No, just the professor and I.
2: Where's Junior?
1: In the nursery.
2: The nursery? Oh, Quint. And you, I take it, are Junior's nursery?
1: I helped the professor.
2: Tell me as a guest.
1: He's a nice old guy.
2: Tell him, darling.
1: All right.
3: What is it, Miss Williams?
1: Professor Blossom, a gentleman is...
3: What? Yeah? I don't understand.
1: He's waiting for you.
3: But I gave orders. No one was to be admitted to the house.
1: He insisted.
3: Very well. Now, you wait here, and I will get rid of him. Sir, what can I do for you?
2: Professor Blossom?
3: Yes?
2: How do you know my name? I've come to see Junior.
3: Junior? Oh, there must be some mistake. There are no children in this house.
2: Professor, what you feel pressing against your belly is the muzzle of a .45 caliber pistol.
3: Oh.
2: Now, shall we visit Junior?
3: Well, what do you know about him?
2: I know everything. Shall we go inside?
3: I warn you.
2: On the contrary, I warn you.
3: Very well. This way. This is the nursery.
2: Where is Jim?
3: In the next room. Behind the door with the panel in it.
2: Very considerately furnished. Mother Goose figures on the walls. Blackboard, toy block, panda, bunny rabbit doll. That's it. All right. Let's see him.
3: Now you can look through the panels.

0: Junior isn't very pretty, is he?
1: Oh, I wasn't concerned with aesthetics.
0: Why do you hide him? Is he dangerous?
2: Oh, you see, the world is not yet ready for such a thing. Besides, I must study him. As you can see by his play, he is very young, hardly out of the cradle. I'm educating him.
0: With nursery rhymes?
2: The brain is undeveloped. It must learn its behavior patterns like any infant.
0: Come now, you call that 8-foot monster an infant?
2: Physically, of course, he will never change. He is built of chrome, steel, and glass. But his brain, that is my wonderful instrument. Unlike a human, he has no heritage. No basic instinct, such as love or hate. But this is none of your business.
0: This is making it my business.
2: Well, then in some respects, he is like a blank tablet. What is written upon the tablet will remain.
0: You mean he has no feelings?
2: He will learn quickly, very quickly, because his brain is not blocked by emotional considerations.
0: Most interesting.
2: Well, now if your curiosity is satisfied, I trust you will keep my secret. If anyone discovered at this point...
0: Open the door.
2: To beg your pardon?
0: The door. I want to see Junior in person. I almost said in the flesh.
2: Now, look here. I don't know you. I don't know how you learned my secret. Only Miss Williams and I...
0: The door, Professor.
2: Very well.
3: Junior? Come here.
0: What a monster.
4: Papa?
0: He talks?
2: Of course. But mentally, he is now about 6 years old. Yes. What is it, son?
4: Who is that man, Papa?
0: Yeah, let me handle this. Yeah. You may call me Duke, son. I've come to meet you.
4: That's nice. Nobody ever comes to see me except Lola. Miss Williams, do you like to play with Black?
0: Why, yes. Nothing the Duke enjoys more than playing with Black.
4: Play with me, Duke?
0: Certainly, Junior.
2: But I don't understand what you're trying to do. Who are you?
0: Quite simple. I came to play with Junior. We're going to be friends, Junior and I. When I finish playing, you can have Lola... Miss Williams, prepare my room.
2: Your room?
0: I forgot to tell you. I've decided to stay until the climate changes and I can go out again.
2: No, this has gone far enough. You break into my home. You force me at a gunpoint to open my laboratory, and then you tell me you're moving in. I won't stand for it. I'll call the police.
0: I'm sure the police will be interested in Junior. Newspapers will be delighted to print your obituary, too.
2: What do you want?
0: I told you. I want a comfortable room, no rumpus with police. And an opportunity to play blocks with Junior. Agreed?
2: Oh, you are hiding from the law?
0: As you wish. Now, leave us alone, Professor.
2: Yes, I will.
0: All right, Junior, your move.
4: Let's build a bridge.
0: I have a better idea, Junior.
4: What?
0: Let's build a coffin.
4: A coffin? I don't know that word.
0: I'll teach you, Junior. I can see the professor's been neglecting the moral side of your education very sadly.

0: You should not tell me a joke.
1: Why not, Mother? You're not afraid of me.
0: No. I'm afraid of myself. You're no good for me, Duke. You always brought me trouble. Duke, what have you been teaching that thing?
1: Nothing, honey. I guess I'm playing. Very educational.
0: I don't believe you.
1: What's eating you, Lola?
0: Today, when I walked in there, he said to me, I know how to kill people, Lola. I'll kill you if you want me to.
1: He's learning very quickly.
0: Oh, Duke, I'm scared of that thing. It's unholy. And a team that acts like a human. With a voice grinding up and saying things you'd expect from a child.
1: You dislike him so much, why did you take this job as his next mate?
0: I answered him mad. I wanted to start over again. The professor didn't ask questions. I would have been all right, too, if you hadn't come along.
1: I'm very glad you did tell me, darling. Because Junior's going to make us two very successful people.
0: How do you figure that?
1: You don't think I spend hours each day playing with Junior just to kill time, do you? I'm improving his mind, darling.
0: Improving
1: like any child, Junior listens to what he's told and imitates his parents. Right now, his parents are you and me.
0: Huh! A couple of fine examples we are. I don't know what you're teaching, Junior Duke, but I can guess. And it isn't right. It's evil.
1: Oh, my dear, you know me better than that. What makes you think I teach a child anything evil? I never taught you anything evil, did I, darling? Well, did I?
0: Yes. Yes, you did. Only you taught me to like it.

0: Now, Junior, right on the blackboard, my name is Junior.
1: My name is Junior.
0: People are evil.
1: People are evil.
0: Evil must be destroyed.
1: Evil must be destroyed.
0: The professor is evil.
1: The professor is evil.
0: The professor must be...
2: What are you doing?
0: I warned you to keep out of the nursery, Professor.
2: What are you teaching him?
0: I said get out of here.
2: Junior, what are you doing?
1: Go away.
2: Junior, you don't even remember me, Junior.
1: I know you. You're Professor Blossom, and you want to keep me as your slave. You didn't tell me about things, about outside. You didn't tell me that people are evil.
2: You people are not evil.
1: Yes, they are. They must be destroyed.
2: Oh, stop it.
1: I'm not a child any longer.
2: I know. You are not a child. You are a monster.
0: Junior.
1: Yes, Duke?
0: Remember your lesson.
1: Yes, Duke.
0: The time is now, Junior.
1: Yes, Duke.
2: Oh, keep away from me.
0: Now, Junior.
1: Yes, Duke.
2: Junior. Junior. Junior, don't do it. Listen to me.
1: I did it, Duke.
3: Duke, I hit.
1: Can we go away now, Duke? I don't like it here anymore.
0: Yes, Junior, I think we're ready to go away now.
3: Duke, why did you do it?
0: The professor was in the way. We have to move very quickly now, Lola.
3: We?
0: Of course, if you don't plan to come along, just say so. I can have Junior write your name on his blackboard.
3: Duke, you wouldn't.
0: We'll go to Charlie's.
3: With Junior?
0: With Junior.
3: Oh, Duke, you can't. I'm afraid.
0: Relax, my dear. I have great plans for you two. Wouldn't you like to be independently wealthy for the rest of your life?
3: The only way you get that way is by inheriting a million.
0: Not when you have a fellow like Junior around.
3: Duke.
0: Junior is mine. He obeys me. What you might call a mechanical stooge.
3: I'm still afraid of him.
0: Lola, Junior wouldn't hurt you. You wouldn't hurt Lola, would you, Junior? You remember what I told you about Lola? You like Lola, don't you, Junior?
1: Oh, yes. I like Lola. She's pretty.
0: You see? Junior's growing up. He thinks you're pretty. Just a wolf in steel clothing, eh, Junior?
1: She's pretty.
0: All right, we're wasting time. Okay, Junior. Next gears. We're stepping out into the big, wide world.

0: Sit down, Charlie.
1: Yeah. Sure, Duke.
0: Cole and I are going to hide out here for a while. We'll need some help.
1: Listen, Duke, I'm trying to keep the cops away.
0: You wouldn't refuse the Duke the hospitality, would you, Charlie?
1: Why, it ain't that,
0: Good.
1: Duke.
0: Now listen to me. I need a casing job done.
1: Casing job?
0: You know the Armored Truck Service?
1: Yeah, sure.
0: I want to know when they take the Acme deposits from Boston and Worcester.
1: Well, Duke, you ain't thinking of a payroll truck, are you? They got cannons on those trucks. They travel in pairs. You couldn't get near one of them.
0: I asked you to do a casing job, Charlie.
1: Yeah, sure, Duke. Anything you say.
0: Why not what time they pass an arrow with the most deserted stretch of road?
1: If you're going to pull a job like that, you'll need 50 men. You want me to get some of the boys?
0: I won't need anybody. I've got somebody.
1: Where?
0: He's out in the car.
1: What's his name, Duke? Anybody I know?
0: His name is Junior.
1: I don't know any Junior.
0: You will, Charlie. You will.

0: How's Sam?
1: Oh, thanks, Al.
0: It is hot in these armored trucks. Hey, get used to it after you've been driving one for 15 years like I have.
1: How much are we hauling this time?
0: About $250,000.
1: Brother, could I use a hunk of that?
0: Yeah, who couldn't?
1: Well, it'll be coming into Worcester any minute now. It's almost midnight. Yeah, what's our first stop?
0: Acme National Bank. Then we unload a payroll at the Bronson Watch Plant.
1: Yeah, I wish we could open a window and get some fresh air.
0: Well, we can get that after we unload. The rule of the company that we... What's that up ahead?
2: Looks like something shining in the road.
0: Throw up your spotlight.
2: Right. Holy smoke. Do you see what I see? Looks like a mechanical traffic cop.
0: About 8 feet tall.
2: Yeah, standing right in the middle of the highway. It must be a Halloween gag. Can you get past him?
0: I don't know. We'll have to slow down. Get on that gun, Sam. Let's take no chances.
2: Right.
0: I'll give it the horn.
2: It don't budge.
0: Where's our escort truck?
2: Let's pull up right behind us.
0: Thing won't move.
2: Sure looks like something out of Buck Rogers, don't it?
0: This is a heck of a note blocking traffic like that. Well, we'll have to try and get past it.
2: It looks like you might squeeze by in the shoulder.
0: Here goes.
2: Smokes, it's moving. It's coming toward us.
0: Yeah. Get on that gun. Give it a blast.
2: The bullets are bouncing right off it. It's still coming. Look at the eyes. Al, back up.
0: I can't. The other truck's right behind me.
2: Al!
0: It's lifting its arm.
2: Al's gonna smash our window!

0: I haven't seen it with my own eyes. Duke, we got to quit this.
1: What's the matter, Charlie? Getting shaky?
0: Oh, you know me, Duke. It takes nerve. Charlie's always been right there. But this, the papers say he killed all four drivers. Listen, Duke, that robot is hot. We got to get rid of it.
1: Stop your blubbering.
0: I don't mind a little heist, but killing four guys...
1: You know, Charlie, for a fat man, you certainly have a slim mind. You want to take a lesson from Junior. He doesn't worry. He doesn't even know what a policeman is. He has no conscience. He never sleeps. He doesn't get tired. He doesn't even want a share of the profits. All we need is one more good robbery.
0: You ain't going to pull another one.
1: Why not?
0: Count me out, Duke. You have to lamb out of here with Lola and that thing there. I'm getting too jumpy. The law's going to track that baby.
1: Are you quite finished, Charlie?
0: You got no heart, Duke. You're like Junior, all steel inside.
1: And you're just a big, warm-hearted slob.
0: Well, I got nerves. I can't stand the thing. The way it looks at you with that iron face and the clanking around it.
1: Hello, Junior.
2: Hello, Duke.
1: I've just been talking to Charlie.
2: Yes, Duke?
1: You know what I think, Junior?
2: What, Duke?
1: I think Charlie's yellow. You know what happens to people who turn yellow, don't you?
2: Yes, Duke.
1: Tell Charlie.
2: They're evil. We have to destroy them.
1: You see, Charlie? Junior has a sense of values. He doesn't like people who sing to the police.
0: Now, Duke, wait a minute. You know I never turned stooley or anything like that. I never sang to the coppers in my life.
1: But you'll sing to Junior, won't you, Charlie?
0: What?
1: Sing Junior a nursery rhyme.
0: What do you mean, Duke?
1: You heard me. Sing Junior a nursery rhyme. Maybe Little Bo Peep. Junior likes Little Bo Peep.
0: Duke.
1: Sing it.
0: What? Little Bo Peep has... Duke, listen to me. I didn't...
1: Sing it, Charlie.
0: You can stay here as long as you like, Duke. You too, Junior.
1: You see, Junior? He's yellow. Sing it, Charlie.
0: Little Bo Peep has lost her sheep and can't tell where to find them.
1: Junior?
2: Yes, Duke?
0: Leave them alone, and they'll...
2: Now, Duke.
1: Now, Junior.
0: And they'll come home... Duke!
2: I stopped him, Duke.
1: All right, Junior. Clean him up. Take him down the cellar.
3: Duke, I was in the other room and... Charlie! Oh, Junior, put him down.
1: Take him down to the furnace, Junior.
2: Yes, Duke.
3: Oh, Duke. Duke, you can't...
1: Relax, darling. Stop shaking.
3: Oh, Duke, we can't stay here now.
1: No?
3: We've got to get out of here. Charlie's going to be missed. He's got friends. Now we'll have the gangs after us, too.
1: Stop worrying, darling. I'll take care of everything.
3: Where are you going?
1: Out to a travel agency. You and I are going to take a trip, Lola.
3: You leaving me alone?
1: Nothing to worry about. The roadhouse downstairs is closed. Nobody will bother you.
3: Oh, that doesn't frighten me. It's being alone with that thing. I've got the jitters, too.
1: It'll only be for the afternoon. I've got to get reservations and plan this thing. Look, honey, 48 hours, you and I will be on our way to Switzerland with $500,000 worth of loot.
3: What about Junior?
1: Junior will be taken care of. Pity I have to do it. I'd kind of like to send him out on his own. Why not? He has a fine education. He could go out into...
3: Stop it. How can you get rid of him?
1: Junior will do anything I say. So I'll merely have him get into the furnace and sit there while I fill it with oil and set fire to it. Too bad the professor couldn't have stayed around to see him growing up. He's almost a man now, Junior is. But not quite as clever as a man. He'll find that out after he steps into the furnace.
3: All right. But do it now, Duke, before you leave.
1: There's no time now. Keep your chin up. I'll be back about 8.
3: Duke, you are coming back, aren't you? You wouldn't leave me.
1: Leave you? I have big plans for you, Lola. You see, I find you very attractive.
3: You're not good for me. I don't want you.
1: As long as you can tell yourself you're not really kissing me because you want to, why not enjoy it? I know you, Lola.
3: Yeah. You know too much for one man.
1: Well, I'm going now. Be nice to Junior while I'm gone. Don't show him you're afraid of him. Goodbye, darling.
3: Goodbye, Duke.

0: Lola?
1: What's your name?
0: Lola? Oil me.
1: Oh, Duke might not like it. Can't you wait till he gets back?
0: I want you to oil me, Lola.
1: All right.
0: I'd like you to oil me.
1: Yes, Junior.
0: Are we going away from here, Lola?
1: Yes, we're going away.
0: That'll be nice. I don't like it here. I want to see more things. I want to see a roller coaster.
1: Where'd you hear about a roller coaster?
0: I read about it in a book. Charlie gave me a book.
1: No.
0: Will Duke let me ride on a roller coaster?
1: I don't know. Maybe.
0: You like Duke, Lola?
1: Why, certainly.
0: Do you like me?
1: You know I do, Junior.
0: Lola?
1: What?
0: Who do you like best? Me or Duke?
1: I like you both, Junior.
0: Yes. But who do you love?
1: What do you know about love?
0: In the books, man and woman love.
1: Oh.
0: Lola?
1: Yes?
0: Do you think anyone will ever love me? I'm different. I'm a robot.
1: You want somebody to love you, Junior?
0: I want something, Lola. I guess that's what I want. It's very lonesome being a robot. Do you think it makes a difference?
1: I think some women can fall in love with anything, Junior. Even with a man like Duke.
0: Why, Lola?
1: Oh, I don't know. Maybe because, well, as long as she thinks her man is the smartest and the strongest.
0: Oh.
1: Where are you going?
0: Play for Duke.
1: Oh, he won't be home for a while.
0: I'll sit in the hall and wait for him.
1: All right, Junior.
0: I want to be alone and think.
1: About what?
0: I read in a book today it was bad to kill people. What does that mean? Bad?
1: Bad? I don't know, Junior. Guess it's just a word.

0: Lola?
1: Hello, Duke.
0: Oh, it's you. What are you doing sitting in the dark?
1: I was waiting for you, Duke.
0: Oh, that's a good boy, Junior.
1: Duke, Lola oiled me.
0: Well, that's nice. Tell you what, Junior. I've got a little job for us down in the cellar. Let's go down there.
1: Now, Duke?
0: Right now, Junior.
1: All right, Duke. Are we going away soon?
0: Yes, Junior, we're going away.
1: What's in the cellar, Duke?
0: A little surprise for you, Junior. You'll find out.

0: Duke? Is that you? Junior.
1: Hello, Lola.
0: I thought I heard Duke come in.
1: He came in.
0: Where is he?
1: Down the cellar.
0: What's he doing?
1: Nothing.
0: Did he say he'd be up soon?
1: No.
0: Maybe you'd better go down and get him.
1: He's dead.
0: Oh, he's dead.
1: You said the woman loves the strongest and the smartest. Well, I'm stronger and smarter.
0: But you're human.
1: I'm almost human, Lola.
0: No. Oh, stay away.
1: Lola.
0: Oh, those metal hands. Don't touch me.
1: I love you, Lola.
0: No.
1: I love you.
0: No.
1: I love you.
0: No.
1: I love you.
2: The last thing she heard was the robot's harsh voice, droning it over and over again.
1: I love you. I love you. I love you.
2: And strangely enough, it did sound almost human.

0: You have just heard the Robert Bloch story titled Almost Human. Another adventure into the unknown world of the future. The world of... Dimension X.
1: Would you credit it? 50-odd years of baking it same old always. Now top brass at always tell me they want an alternative. Still with same wheat germ goodness, but a bit softer like and less crusty. 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Very nice, young Harold. If you like that sort of thing.
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0: But you take the old tube.
1: Because they happen to be my tube of polo, dear Henry. 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
8: He had an engine and he sure had fun. 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

No. No, stay where you are. 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A time when imagination is free and moves forward swiftly, silently. 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

0: The Thought.
1: Ladies and gentlemen, to your pleasure and amazement, the 78 Club presents the great Marlowe, the mental marvel. Gifted with a seventh sense, the great Marlowe reads your minds, tells your every thought. Now let me warn you, if you have a secret you don't want him to know, just don't think about it. Presenting the great Marlowe.
0: Thank you. Frankly, I can't explain the performance you're about to witness. Science, without explaining it, calls it telepathy. Thought transfer.
2: I call it hokum.
0: The gentleman says it's hokum. Maybe. We'll see. Now, everybody in this room, concentrate. Think of a thing or a person. Concentrate. Think hard. Ah, I have a thought. Someone is thinking of the initials SG. Will the person thinking of S.G. please rise?
3: I've been thinking of S.G.
0: Oh, thank you. Young lady, you are concentrating on the name of Stanley Green. Is that right?
3: Well, yes.
0: Stanley is in the Army, I believe. Correct.
3: Yes, he's a sergeant.
0: And you want me to tell you Stanley's serial number? It's 34007. 67. Is that correct?
3: Yes. Oh,
0: Thank you. I have another thought. Someone is thinking. Ladies and gentlemen, please bear with me a moment. I'll have to stop this performance. Believe me, it's important. I'll be back very shortly.
2: I told you it was hokum.
1: What happened, Professor? Forget your code?
4: Hey, what's the idea of stopping the act that way?
0: Where's your telephone directory, Moreno?
4: What are you trying to do, ruin my club's reputation?
0: Shut up, Moreno. Where's your... Oh, here.
4: Now, listen, Marlowe, I'm paying you $2,000 a week.
0: Glenwood.
4: I expect to get my money's worth.
0: Listen, will you please leave? Just as soon as I'm through with this call, I'll finish the act.
4: All right, but make it snappy.
0: And close the door.

0: I should like to speak to Helen Thornton.
1: This is Mrs. Thornton.
0: Helen Thornton?
1: Yes. Who's this?
0: My name is Marlowe. I'm a telepathist performing at the 78 Club. A few moments ago, during my act, I received a thought that is vital to you. Are you alone?
1: Yes.
0: Do as I say, please. Lock all your windows and doors. Allow no one in under any circumstances unless...
1: Is this someone's idea of a practical joke?
0: No, Mrs. Thornton. This is no joke. Someone here in this nightclub is planning to kill you.
2: Hello?
1: This is Mildred, Helen. I just got in.
2: Oh, I've been trying to get you for hours. I know it's very late, but could you come over?
1: Helen, what's the matter?
2: Oh, Mildred, I'm so frightened. I'm alone here.
1: Where's Jack?
2: Well, he's out of town, and it's Marie's night off. Mildred, I don't know what to do.
1: What's wrong? You sound
2: Mildred,
1: like...
2: will you come over right away, please? You can spend the night. Oh.
1: Helen, what happened? What's wrong with you?
2: Oh, Jack.
1: Helen... Helen, are you all right? Look, I'll be right over.
2: No, Mildred, it's all right now. Jack's come home.
1: What was the matter?
2: I'll speak to you tomorrow.
1: All right. Good night.
2: Jack!
3: Helen, what's the matter? What happened, darling? Helen! Helen, for pity's sake, what is it? Pull yourself together, darling. Here, come on over here and sit down.
2: Oh.
3: There, that's better. Now, what is it, darling?
2: Oh, Jack, I'm so glad you're home. Oh, it's been awful. I didn't expect you when I heard the door.
3: Well, I finished my business in New York sooner than I'd planned. I would have worried, but I thought I'd surprise you. I met Fred Hamilton on the train coming home. Remember the buyer from St. Louis? He stopped off for a drink downtown.
2: Oh, but Jack, you should have called me.
3: As a matter of fact, I did try to phone you around 11. I tried to get you just as we were leaving the 78 Club.
2: The 78 Club? You were there? You...
3: Well, what is it, darling?
2: Well, nothing. I'm all right now.
3: Well, something is wrong, Helen. What is it?
2: I guess I was just frightened being alone.
3: Well, you've been alone before many times.
2: Yes, but that call...
3: What call?
2: Well, the police. They called.
3: Oh?
2: There was a robbery in the neighborhood.
3: Oh, so that's it. Well, darling, there's nothing to worry about now. I'm here, right?
2: Yes, Jack. You're here.
3: There, that's better. Good night's sleep, and you'll be as good as new.
2: Yes, Jack.
3: Now, you lie there and relax, darling. I'll go to the kitchen and make you a cup of warm milk.
2: Thanks, Jack.

0: Paul, it's Helen. Didn't you get my message? I called twice.
1: Yes, but I just got in. I thought you'd be asleep by now.
0: Paul, you must help me. Please, please, Paul, there isn't much time.
1: Helen, what's the trouble?
0: He's going to kill me.
1: What are you...
0: Jack's going to kill me, Paul. He came tonight...
1: Helen, what are you talking about?
0: Paul, you must believe me.
1: Now listen, Helen. You've probably had a bad dream. Is Jack there?
0: Yes, please. You must believe me. I know what he's going to do.
1: We'll straighten this thing out. Let me speak to Jack.
0: No, you mustn't. Please listen to me. He's coming now. You'll never see me again, alive. Goodbye, Paul. Don't bother folding up the dresses, Marie. Just throw them in.
2: Mrs. Thornton, isn't this kind of sudden you're going away?
0: Don't ask questions, Marie. Hurry, please. Here, now help me close this suitcase. You finish packing the other suitcase. I'm going down to get the car out of the garage.
3: Good morning, Helen.
0: Jack.
3: You look so surprised to see me.
0: Well, Marie said you'd gone. I didn't expect...
3: Well, I decided to come back. See, I caught you in time.
0: Well, I was just going over to Mildred's.
3: So early in the morning?
0: We have an appointment for golf.
3: In those clothes? Darling, all right. Helen, I'll tell you why I came back this morning. Frankly, I'm worried about you. Something's on your mind. I know it. Won't you tell me what it is?
0: I'm all right.
3: Okay, Helen. Now listen to me. I had some very important business to settle in the office with Paul this morning, but you come first.
0: You saw Paul this morning?
3: No, I changed my mind on the way down and came back. Helen, you need a rest. You and I are going away.
0: No, Jack,
3: yes?
0: No.
3: Now, there's no use arguing. I've already made a reservation for the weekend.
0: Where are you taking me, Jack?
3: Remember that cabin we stayed at 3 years ago?
0: Oh.
3: It'll be wonderful. Just the two of us, all alone. We'll drive out there tomorrow. Now, there's no need to fuss either. Just a few old duds and my rifle.
0: Your rifle?
3: It's only my gun. The hunting season is on. The shooting at Lone Acres should be very good this year.

0: Now, Helen, what's this all about?
1: Well, I had to see you.
0: Yeah, but why here at Luigi's all the way across town?
1: It's safer here.
0: What's gotten into you?
1: Jack's going to kill me.
0: Helen.
1: He is, Paul.
0: Oh, don't be ridiculous, Helen. Why, that's what you told me over the phone last night.
1: He's changed his plan.
0: Oh, I see. And why, Mrs. Thornton, is your husband going to kill you?
1: Because he's jealous of you.
0: Jealous? Jack jealous of me?
1: He knows what we once meant to each other before I married him.
0: Well, of course he does. So what? Why, is winning you is a standard joke between Jack and me. Rivals in love, partners in business, and all that stuff. Come on, snap out of it. I think I'd better talk to Jack about you.
1: No, no, Paul, you mustn't. Promise me you won't.
0: Oh, all right, Helen, if you say so.
1: Jack's taking me to Lone Acres tomorrow for a rest, he says.
0: Good. It's just what you need, Helen.
1: I'll never come back alive.
0: No, Helen, get hold of yourself. Everything's all right. Your imagination's overworked, that's all. You should go to Lone Acres for a rest. It'll do you a world of good.
1: All right, Paul, I'll go. But I'm so frightened. So frightened. Paul will be alone and he'll have his gun.
2: You know, Helen, sometimes I think I love this gun more than I do you. There, it's okay now. Clean as a whistle and fit for the work at hand. Say, look, the fog's lifting. You can see clear across the valley. You know, we'll get in some hunting today after all. Helen, what's the matter? You haven't said a word since breakfast.
1: I'm all right. I've been wanting to finish this story.
2: The Golden Goblet Murder. You know, detective stories hand me a laugh. Now, if I were planning a murder, I'd use a gun, like this Springfield. Just say, for instance, I wanted to kill... Well, say I wanted to kill...
1: Me?
2: All right. Say I wanted to kill you. Now, let's see. We have to have a motive, don't we? Well, I'd have it. Motive? Jealousy.
1: Jealousy?
2: Yes, I'm jealous of Paul Allen. That's it. I'm jealous of Paul.
1: I don't want to talk about it.
2: Oh, come on, darling. Be a sport. Our murder plot is just beginning to get interesting. Now, let's see. We need a locale. Well, Lone Acres, right here. What a perfect setting for a perfect murder. And now for the time.
1: Yes, Jack. When are you going to kill me?
2: Well, I shouldn't really tell you when I plan to kill you, but I'll give you a break. This afternoon. How's that? We'll be out in the woods hunting. No one will be too near. No one to see what happens. The hunting season, a gunshot, you're dead. A regrettable accident. And there's our perfect murder.

0: Helen Thornton has discovered that someone wishes to murder her. A mental telepathist performing at a nightclub read the thought from among the guests. Later, Helen was shocked to learn that one of the guests present in the nightclub was her husband, Jack. She fears that he might want to kill her because of his jealousy of Paul, a former suitor. Her anxiety is heightened, and her husband suggests that they go away for a weekend to Lone Acres, an isolated hunting lodge. Once there, Jack tells her it's a perfect setting for a possible perfect crime. Her murder. A hunting accident in the woods.
1: Oh, Helen. Here, up this way. Follow this path around the bend here.
2: Jack?
1: Yeah?
2: Would you mind if I went back to the cabin?
1: Well, there's a clearing up here, darling. We'll stop for a rest. Helen?
2: Yes?
1: I'm going to circle this hill. You wait right there for me, will
2: you? Jack, please don't leave me here alone.

0: But, Doctor, I don't understand how it happened.
1: No, Mr. Thornton, it's really nothing serious. Just a shoulder flesh wound. Your wife's perfectly all right.
0: Well, when may I see her?
1: Right now. I'll go in right now.
0: Thank you. She's asleep.
1: Go ahead. Wake her up. She'll feel better knowing you're here.
0: Helen. Helen, darling.
2: Hmm?
0: It's me, Helen. Jack.
1: Mrs. Thornton. It's your husband.
2: Doctor, get him out of here. He's going to kill me. But please, Doctor, you must save me.
1: Mr. Thornton, perhaps you'd better leave the room for a while.
0: All right, Doctor, I'll wait outside.
2: Doctor, please don't let him in here again. You must believe me. He's planning to kill me.
1: Mrs. Thornton, what happened was an accident.
2: Well, that's what he wants you to think. He planned it that way, but it wasn't an accident.
1: Now, Mrs. Thornton, it's perfectly natural in a case like this that you should imagine strange things.
2: Doctor, you think I'm crazy, don't you? I'm not. I know what I'm saying. You yourself took the bullet out of my shoulder. Doesn't that prove to you that my husband shot me?
1: On the contrary, Mrs. Thornton. At the scene of the accident, they found your husband with a .32 caliber rifle in his hands. The bullet I removed from your shoulder was a .45 caliber pistol cartridge.
2: Marie?
3: Yes, Mrs. Thornton, I'll be right up. I was just cleaning up the cellar, ma'am.
2: Oh, Mrs. Thornton, you have the sling off.
3: Yes, Marie, the doctor says the shoulder's okay now. Pretty soon I'll be playing golf again.
2: Oh, that's fine, ma'am. I'm so glad.
3: Thanks, Marie. Were there any calls for me while I was out?
2: Oh, Mr. Thornton called to tell you not to wait up for him. He'll be home very late. And, oh, Mr. Allen called too, Mrs. Thornton.
3: Did he say what he wanted?
2: No, ma'am. Said he'd try to get you later on. Oh, Mrs. Thornton, I was thinking... Do you suppose Mr. Thornton wants to keep this box of bullets downstairs on the open shelf? I was thinking it might be dangerous, ma'am.
3: Bullets?
2: Yes, ma'am. This box here.
3: Let me see that box, Marie. 45 caliber cartridges. 45 caliber cartridges.
4: At the scene of the accident, they found your husband with the .32 caliber rifle in his hands. The bullet I removed from your shoulder was a .45 caliber pistol cartridge.
5: Good evening. Have you a reservation, madame?
2: No, I've come to see the great Marlowe.
5: Yes, madame. Then perhaps a table on the side. This way, please.
2: No, I mean I've come to see him on a personal matter. He's expecting me.
5: Oh, I see, madame. Albert, show this lady to the great Marlowe's dressing room.
2: When the doctor told me about the bullet he removed from my shoulder, I thought it was all a terrible mistake. I was even too ashamed to explain to Jack why I'd acted the way I did. But now, Mr. Marlowe, I'm sure that what you told me over the phone that night is true. Someone is really planning to kill me.
1: Are you
2: sure? My husband.
1: Husband? Are you sure the doctor said it was a .45 caliber cartridge?
2: Yes, a .45 caliber cartridge. Just like these that Marie found in the basement.
1: Does your husband have a pistol?
2: Well, I think so. He keeps his guns locked in a case. He has the only key. Mr. Marlowe, he tried once and failed. He'll try again. You must help me.
1: All right, Mrs. Thornton, I'll do all I can. Where is your husband now?
2: Well, he's out on business. He'll be home late.
1: Then we'll have to work fast. Now, let me see. I go on again at 9 o'clock... I want you to go home immediately and find some way of opening the case in which your husband keeps his guns. I'll call you just as soon as my act is over. Mrs. Thornton, if you can find a .45 caliber pistol in that case, I think we can put an end to this affair.

0: Oh?
1: This is Marlowe.
0: I opened the case. There was no pistol.
1: Mrs. Thornton,
0: I searched all through the house, and I can't find it anywhere. He must have it with him.
1: Mrs. Thornton.
0: What shall I do? I can't stay here tonight. He'll kill me.
1: Mrs. Thornton, listen to me, please. You must come down here immediately. A few minutes ago, during my act, I received the murder thought again. Mr. Thornton is in this nightclub.
0: My husband is there now?
1: Yes, meet me in my dressing room. Be sure to come in through the back entrance and hurry.
0: All right, Mr. Marlowe.
2: And where am I supposed to be right now?
0: Jack. But, Jack, he said you were... You were standing there all the time. You heard everything.
2: Enough.
0: It's not you. Then who is it at the 78 Club?
2: Me? 78 Club? Helena, are you going to tell me what this is all about?
0: Not you. Oh, yes, darling. I'm going to tell you everything, everything. I should have told you before. I wanted to, only... Oh, Jack, I need you so much.

0: Now, look here, Marlowe. I want to get to the bottom of this.
1: But Mrs. Thornton and I have told you everything.
0: Yes, well, then explain to me why at the very moment I was standing in my own home listening to my wife talk to you on the phone. You were telling Mrs. Thornton that I was sitting in this nightclub planning to kill her. Oh, don't you see, Helen? This man's a cheap trickster. Why, he's never even seen me before. Why didn't you come to me when this all started, darling?
2: Jack, I was afraid.
1: Because she thought you were the one, and so did I. That's why I assumed it was you sitting out there. Of course, I never saw you before you entered my dressing room a few minutes ago. You see, Mr. Thornton, I have a telepathic mind, not a magic eye. I know what your wife and I have told you is hard to believe.
0: I don't know what your game is, Marlowe. But I'll find out soon enough. Come on, Helen, we're going to police headquarters.
1: That won't be necessary, Mr. Thornton. The police know about this. I told them.
0: What?
1: The police are here now in this nightclub. Mr. Thornton, whether you believe it or not, your wife's life is in jeopardy. Someone in this club now is planning to kill her. Perhaps this will convince you. You own a .45 caliber pistol with a serial number 75682.
0: What? Yes, that's right. That's the pistol I reported as missing.
1: Yes, I know. The police told me tonight.
2: Jack, why didn't you tell me?
0: Well, darling, you've been so upset lately, I didn't want to cause you any more anxiety.
1: That pistol is, in all likelihood, the same weapon that was used up at Lone Acres in an attempt on your wife's life. Mr. Thornton, that pistol was brought to this club tonight by the person who is planning to kill your wife. The police found it concealed in an overcoat in the hat check room. Whoever claims that coat is Mrs. Thornton's intended murderer.
0: Oh, why should anyone want to kill her?
2: Who can it be?
1: You'll soon find out. Mr. Thornton, do you recall the night you were in this club? The night I first received the murder thought?
0: Yes.
1: That night, did you see anybody here? Or were you with anyone who knows both you and Mrs. Thornton very well?
0: Let me see. Well, yes. No, it couldn't be.
1: Pardon me, please.
3: We got him, Mr. Marlowe. Here he is.
4: Will you bring him in, Inspector?
3: All right, you. This way.
1: Mrs. Thornton, your intended murderer.
0: That's right. He was with me here the night you received the murder thought.
2: It was Paul all the time.
4: Yeah. And it almost worked.
1: Yes. And all the clues pointed to you, Mr. Thornton.
2: But why? We were so friendly, the three of us.
1: Friendly? More than that, Mrs. Thornton. Paul Lallon was hopelessly in love with you.
3: Mr. Marlowe, you're on.
1: All right. I'm coming.
3: Let's go, Allen. Now, ladies and gentlemen, the 78 Club presents the great Marlowe, the mental marvel. He'll read your mind and tell you every thought. But let me warn you, if you have a secret you don't want him to know, just don't.

From shadows and stillness, mystery weaves a spell of strangest fascination, charging the mind with doubts and fears. For mystery is a strange companion, a living memory in the haunting hour.

0: It's for you. It's your dinner. It's called Cupboard Love. Cupboard Love's different. Comes in a packet, not a tin. See this foil pouch? Keeps it moist and squeezy. That's right. It's a new kind of cat food. Moist. It's good for you. Like it?
1: New Cupboard Love. What the well-cared-for cat has for dinner.
2: If you're paying this kind of money for a car, you'd want it to have a touch of style, legroom, four doors, and all that. And if this is what you had in mind, you don't even have to pay that kind of money for the new Skoda Super Estel.
3: Skoda's new Super Estel puts the man in the street
4: and his dog
3: on the road.
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0: With Mitch as an unwilling prisoner and Dobson and Harding operating the sphere, Lemmy and I had managed to escape from the city of Lacosolus and head out over the Argia Desert in search of Jet. Meanwhile, Jet had left the land fleet for a Martian truck, the driver of which had declared himself willing to help Jet get back to Polar Base if he would take the man back to Earth with him. This Jet agreed to do, and so the two men set out in a westerly direction towards the Mare Erythraeum.
1: Oh, what's the matter? What are you stopping for?
2: They're here.
1: What? Who?
2: Look, up there, hovering above us. A sphere.
1: God, grief.
2: They found us. It's all over. I'm afraid we'll never make it now.
1: Well, couldn't we make a dash for it?
2: Oh, there'd be no point. But don't worry. No physical harm will come to you. The Martians rely on other methods, and I gather you're immune to the hypnosis.
1: No, I'm not. They hypnotized me the first day I landed here out on the ice.
2: Eh? Then why didn't they...
1: Look! The door's opening. Somebody's stepping out. He's wearing a spacesuit. Well, it's Doc. Hello, Doc. Lemmy, this is Jet.
3: Hello, Jet boy, then you are in there, mate. It's not McLean.
1: No, it's not. Stay where you are, Lemmy. We're coming out. I'll explain everything when we're safely inside the sphere with you.
3: Okay, Jet, come on.

0: My hunch that Jet must have boarded the truck that had left the strange tracks near the land fleet had been right. And we had overtaken the machine within a few minutes of leaving Jet's empty truck where we found it, out on the desert. Once aboard, Jet introduced us to the stranger. His name was Webster. He'd apparently lived in South Africa before being picked up by a Martian ship and brought to the Red Planet. Jet then told me to take the ship off and head for the Great Dome that lay on the horizon. But the stranger had other views.
1: No, not the dome. Head back for your polar base.
2: Polar base? But we'll never find Frank or any of the others up there.
1: I tell you, Mr. Morgan, if you want to get back to Earth to warn them of a proposed invasion, you have no time to lose.
2: Look, out there on the desert, we made a deal.
1: Very well. I'll do what I can. Take off and make for the dome. But don't blame me if you all end up as the crew of Number One almost certainly have already.
2: Well, that's our lookout. Okay, Lemmy, take her off.
1: And if you must go there, keep at low level. There's less chance of our being detected.
3: Dobson?
4: Harding? Take the ship up. Maximum height, 20 feet. Course, due west. That's it.
0: Once we were underway, Webster examined Dobson and Harding and pronounced them beyond hope, so far as ever getting them back to normal was concerned. He then asked to see Mitch, so Jet and I took Webster to the upper cabin.
2: Hello, Mitch. How are you feeling?
5: Oh, will somebody tell me what's going on? Who's this?
2: This is Mr. Webster. He thinks he can help.
1: How do you do?
5: Where did he come from? He wasn't with us when we set out.
2: No, Mitch. He left the Earth 15 years before we did.
5: What are you talking about? Nobody had ever reached the moon then, let alone Mars.
0: So you now think you are on Mars?
5: Oh, what else am I to think? You told me we were, and, well, I've only got to look out of the window to see we're not in space anymore.
1: What is the last thing you remember, Mr. Mitchell?
5: Being in the Discovery on my way here. Everything else between that time and now is a complete blank.
1: Mr. Morgan, I'd like to have a word alone with Dr. Matthews.
2: Certainly. Now, don't worry, Mitch. Everything's going to be all right, boy.
5: It had better be.
0: Well, Mr. Webster?
1: This isn't a bad case. Nothing like as bad as those two fellas downstairs. I'm almost back to normal. Have you any recollection of his being influenced a second time?
0: Yes, when we took this sphere. That peculiar noise came on, and Mitch and Dobson and Harding fell asleep.
1: Then that was it. Had he been handled properly then, he could have been completely normal by now.
0: But I don't understand.
1: While he's in that sleeping state, it is possible to penetrate right deep down inside a subject's mind.
0: Yes?
1: Tell him he's in Africa, and when he wakes up, he'll believe it. That Dr. Matthews is the Martian method. On the other hand, put him to sleep now. Tell him all that has happened to him since the time his memory failed him. When he wakes up again, he'll remember everything.
0: I see.
1: You willing to try it, Doctor?
0: Of course. I'll try anything.
1: Well, then we'll leave you alone with him.
0: Well, it worked all right. I put him to sleep just as Webster suggested, told him everything, and when I woke him up, he was quite normal.
6: Oh, let's thank our lucky stars for that.
0: If only we had a suit for him, he could come down here.
1: Dobson! Harding! Stop the ship!
6: Have we arrived already, then?
1: Yes, now. Open the main door. All right, Mr. Morgan. If you care to wait here, I'll go and see what I can find out about Frank Rogers and the rest of his crew. And at the same time, bring a breathing apparatus for Mr. Mitchell.
2: You're going alone?
1: You look rather conspicuous in that spacesuit. Other people here might begin to ask awkward questions.
6: That's all very well, mate, but how do we know what you're up to once you're out of our sight?
1: You don't trust me?
6: We've learned not to trust even our own eyes on this planet.
1: Very well. If it makes you feel any better, I'll get breathing sets for the rest of you and you can all come.
6: Oh. And then once we're in there, you've got the lot of us.
1: You don't seem to like any of my suggestions, Mr. Barnett.
6: That's right.
2: Leave this to me, Lemmy. Mr. Webster, you may or may not be in a position to help us. We cannot be sure as yet.
1: So?
2: So whatever you do, we must have some say in the matter.
1: And what are you saying now?
2: That you go into that dome and bring four sets of breathing apparatus with you.
1: Yes?
2: When you return, I'll have decided whether all or any of us will be coming back with you.
1: Very well.
2: Now, how long will it take you to get them?
1: About 10 minutes.
2: Right. But if you're not back in that time, we shall take off.
1: What, and leave me here? But you promised you would take me back to Earth with
2: you. Be back within 10 minutes, alone.
1: You can expect me back well within that time.
2: Harding, close the door.
6: Hey, Jet, what's the idea?
2: I'm taking no chances, Lemmy. What if his plan is to get us in there?
0: But, Jet, if we don't go with him, how do we find out about Frank and the rest of the crew? Or even if Webster's speaking the truth about him when he does get back?
2: Two of us will go with him. We'll put a time limit on our return. And if we're not back within that time, you take this sphere back to Polar Base, board the Discovery, and head for home.
0: Oh. From which I gather you will be going and I'll be staying.
2: Yeah, Doc. Me and Lemmy. If we don't return, it's up to you and Mitch.
0: Right.
4: Here, Jet. That dome must be at least a mile wide in diameter. And there's lots of buildings scattered all over the ground it covers, like pillboxes.
2: Ah, never mind the scenery, Lemmy. What's happened to Webster?
4: He's just disappeared through a circular door in a base, which I can only take to be a form of airlock.
2: Well, keep your eye on it and let me know the minute he comes out again.
4: Yes, mate.
0: Webster returned in 7 minutes and, as he had promised, brought 4 sets of breathing apparatus with him. They were so compact that at first I couldn't believe they would be of any use, but a test proved that they were efficient enough. While Lemmy and Jet were taking off their suits prior to going outside, I took one of the breathing apparatuses up to Mitch. A few minutes later, he was down in the cabin with us and breathing its thin atmosphere quite normally.
5: Well, that's it. And thank goodness I don't have to stay upstairs alone anymore.
3: Are you ready, Mr. Morgan? The more time wasted, the less chance we have of getting away.
2: All right, Doc. If we're not back in an hour, you know what to do.
0: Yes, Jet. And good luck.
5: Take care of yourself, Cobber.
2: Come along, Lemmy.
4: Yes, Jet. But I'd feel a lot better if I was carrying my spacesuit over my arm. Hey, what happens if this thing gives out on me?
3: It will last you more than 48 hours. And in any case, you need wear it only for a few minutes. You can take off your masks now.
2: The atmosphere is breathable, all right.
4: Oh, smells just like the London Tube.
3: Now, this way.
2: Where are we now?
3: Inside the wall on which the dome rests. Deep down underground is a factory. Its workers are all conditioned types. But it is run by unconditioned men like myself, on orders received from Larkus Solis. And now we go through here.
4: Blimey! What place is this?
3: It's one of the assembly shops. We have to pass through it to get to the main control room.
4: And look at all them blokes working their insides out down there.
3: Yes, they think they're back on Earth.
4: And what do they think they're doing?
3: Working in an aircraft factory. Making bombers.
4: Hey.
3: Now, come on. We go along here and down the stairs. Now, in you go. Walk right through the shop and down to the other end. Don't talk to anybody if you can help it.
4: Hey, Chet. What's that poster up there with a picture on it? What's it say? Keep your mouth shut. The enemy is everywhere. And look, that fella under the table. That's Hitler, isn't it?
2: Come on, Lemmy. Don't lag behind.
4: Well, what's Hitler got to do with this place?
2: Lemmy, come on.
7: Hey, Jim, got a match?
4: Hey, what was that?
7: Have you got a match for my fag? I've got 5 minutes for a spit in a drawer.
4: Sorry, mate. I'm right out of matches.
7: Oh, well, never mind. I'll get one from Tom. You going to work here?
4: Maybe. I'm not sure yet.
7: Oh, you didn't give up a good job just because of the war, did you? Because if you did, you would have mugged.
4: Oh, why?
7: Well, because it'll all be over by Christmas, that's why. You work on aircraft before?
4: Not the kind you're making.
7: Not a bad life, really. Former's a bit of an...
4: Is he?
7: Anyway, there's one thing to be said for working here. If you get any spare time, you can knock yourself up a lighter on the side.
4: Then where's yours?
2: Lemmy, come on. What are you hanging back here for?
4: I'm sorry, Jet. I couldn't just walk away from him. He thinks he's back in the 1940s, working in an aircraft factory. That's what they all must think. And all the time they're making spheres for the perishing Martians.

0: What place is this?
1: This is the main control room. It's in constant touch with Larkus Solus. And if there's any news to be had about Rogers and his crew, it'll come from here.
0: Oh, I see.
1: Now, remember, both you and Mr. Barnett are new personnel. You were picked up from Earth and you landed here only a couple of days ago.
0: Uh-huh.
1: You are condition-resisting types. I'm showing you over the place. Is that clear?
0: Perfectly.
1: Then let's go in.
2: Oh, hello there, Bill. Thought you were out on the Mare.
1: I was. I was called over to HQ and told to bring these gentlemen over here and show them a few things. They're newly up from Earth and haven't quite got used to the idea yet.
2: Oh, welcome to the fold, gentlemen. You have my deepest condolences. Where did they pick you up?
0: The crew of the Sphere, you mean? They brought us from Earth?
2: Who else?
3: From London.
2: London? It's not the habit of the Spheres to drop down on populated districts.
3: Not London exactly. Hampstead Heath.
2: I should have thought that even that would have been a little too crowded.
3: Well, it was late at night, and it was foggy.
1: And they weren't the only ones.
2: I know. There were four newcomers landed in Larkus Solus this morning. I was talking to them a few minutes ago.
0: Talking to them? Were they called Rogers and Grimshaw?
2: That's right. Good subjects, too, by all accounts. Three of them grade three types, capable of being put into the deepest sleep.
0: Oh, no.
2: Would you care to see them?
0: Where can I see them?
2: Now, when the screen warms up, they'll appear on it. They're undergoing their initial training, learning to obey orders by remote control.
0: There they are. That's Frank.
2: In a few days, they'll be coming to work here. By then, they'll be used to my voice and are doing exactly as I tell them. Rogers, stand up.
4: Oh, blimey, Jet. Look at him. He's doing it.
2: Can you hear me, Rogers?
5: I can hear you.
2: Are you prepared to take my orders and to act on them?
5: Orders must be obeyed without question at all times.
2: Very good. Sit down, Rogers. Now, Grimshaw.
5: I can hear you.
3: Turn it off.
5: What are your orders?
3: Turn it off, do you hear? I'll tell you, turn it off!
2: What are you getting so excited about?
3: Do you think it's funny parading Frank and Grimshaw around like that, like I was Whittaker exhibits in a circus?
1: Mr. Barnett.
2: You knew Whittaker?
0: We'd heard of him. Mr. Webster told us about him. Where is Frank? How far away from here is he?
2: Too far for you to get at, Mr. Morgan. You can give up all hope of trying to rescue him.
0: What makes you think I want to?
2: You can't fool me. I know that neither Rogers nor any of the men with him came to this planet in a Martian sphere.
1: What? How do you know?
2: Not 15 minutes before you came in here, a warning that men from Earth had landed on the planet 2 weeks ago was put over the intercommunication system. Apparently, two of them took a sphere from Larkus Solus. The other is still out on the Argia Desert somewhere, and a search for him has already begun. Apparently, they know about the proposed invasion of Earth at the next opposition. Don't you, gentlemen?
4: What a cat's out the bag now, isn't it?
1: No, Sam. What you say is true. But you are an Earthman yourself, and so am I.
2: I was once.
1: You still are, Sam. In spite of the time you've been up here, you still are.
2: I am a Martian. It is my duty to report the fact that two of the Earthmen are here.
0: You mean nobody knows we are here but you?
2: Yes, that
1: Look,
2: is so.
1: Look, Sam. You'd like to go back to Earth, wouldn't you?
2: I came here in 1896. What would be the point? When I left Earth 75 years ago, I was 35 years old. You know what would happen to me the moment I left this planet. I have no wish to die yet.
3: But if we don't get back to Earth, don't know...
6: Take it easy, Mitch. All right. Lay him on the floor.
0: Gotta get out of here, Doc. And quick. They've already got a search party out after us.
6: What about Frank and Grimshaw?
0: I'm afraid there's nothing we can do about them now, Doc.
6: I see.
0: Take a look at Webster and see what you can do for him.
6: Okay.
0: Meanwhile, I'll get the ship underway.
7: Well, come on, Levy. What are you hanging around outside for?
3: Them blokes who was following us, they're coming through the airlock.
7: Then come on before they get over here and grab you.
3: But they don't want to grab us, Mitch. They want to come with us.
7: What? Did you hear that, Jet?
0: Yes, I heard it. Harding, take the ship up. Raise it 12 feet and hold it there.
3: 12 feet? And what about the door? Don't you intend to close the door?
0: No, Lemmy. I want to talk to those men down there. All right, Harding, that'll do.
8: Take us with you, Captain. Take us back to Earth.
0: How many of you?
8: Just the four of us, that's all.
0: How long have you been on this planet?
8: 15 years, since 1956.
0: You as well? Isn't there anybody on this part of Mars who came here any other year?
8: You must believe us. We want to go home. We're young, all of us. We've a long life ahead of us, even down on Earth.
7: Don't do it yet. It's a trick to get us to return to ground level.
0: All right, I'll take you, but one at a time. Now, three of you go back 100 yards. You'll climb aboard in order, as I tell you.
7: Now, take it easy, Jet. Four of them could be too much for us.
0: I can't leave them, Mitch. Harding.
5: What are your orders?
9: No, Jet, wait.
0: What is it, Doc?
6: Come over here. Look at Webster.
0: What's the matter?
9: Come over here and see.
6: Oh, grief. Yeah.
0: Is he...
6: He's dead. Must have received a hard knock during that fight.
10: But he's old. So very old.
6: From looking at him, I'd say nearly 100.
10: But he swore he was young, said he'd been up here only since 1956.
6: He wanted to get back to Earth so desperately he lied.
10: But he knew that if he did, his age would catch up on him.
6: Well, maybe he thought he'd have just one more glimpse of Earth before he died. Well, Jet, how about those men out there? Are they the same?
2: Harding.
5: What are your orders?
2: Close that door. Head for Polar Base at maximum speed.

0: We hated leaving those men behind, but what could we do? Our one thought now was to get back to Polar Base, the springboard for our long journey back to Earth. The distance to base was covered in less than 2 hours, and it was with a sigh of relief that we sighted the Discovery, standing upright on the ice, ready to take off. Half an hour later, we had left the sphere, were in the flagship, and almost ready to fire the motors. And, up to now at any rate, there was no sign of any machine in pursuit of us.
1: Televiewer, stern view on.
2: Now listen carefully, all of you. I've ordered Dobson and Harding to take the sphere into free orbit and join the fleet. I'll then have Davis take over 2 suits from number 4 and tell Dobson and Harding to transfer to number 5.
3: You mean you intend to take them back to Earth?
2: Well, why not? The firing of the freighter motors is automatically controlled from here. Once we're underway, they'll have no choice but to come along with us. Now, let's get off. You all right down there, Paddy?
4: Yes, sir. I'm quite comfortable, thank you.
2: All right, stand by for firing. In 5 seconds. 4, 3, 2, 1, contact!

0: 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Discovery in correct position and traveling in free orbit.
1: Right. Now, we'll have to wait an hour before our position is favorable to fire the motors and head for Earth. Lemmy, let Paddy out. As soon as you're settled in your own ship, Paddy, give me a call.
2: I will, sir.
1: Can you see the sphere, Doc?
3: Yes, Jet. It's alongside number 6. There, see it?
4: Yes. 9 ships we set out with and only 4 are returning.
3: And with Dobson and Harding to man one of them, perhaps only 3.
4: Our trip can hardly be called a success. 13 men lost, 2 ships wrecked, and 3 abandoned for want of crews to man them.
3: Jet, for Pete's sake, look! Martian spheres, a whole fleet!
1: What?
3: Yes!
1: Oh, where, Doc?
3: Almost directly below us, dozens of them.
0: Paddy now drifting across to number 3. Hey, listen. There's that music. They're here.
5: They aim to stop us, Jet. Put us all to sleep.
1: How far and fast can those spheres travel?
3: According to that flying doctor, Jet, not very far.
1: Then we'll try to outpace them. Lemmy, let me know as soon as Paddy's entered his ship.
0: He's just reached the airlock now.
1: And call up the ships, Mitch. Have them stand by for takeoff.
5: Right.
3: So it will be only 3 ships after all.
5: Hello, Space Fleet. Discovery calling. Stand by for takeoff. Repeat, stand by for takeoff.
6: Number 3 to flagship, standing by. Number 4 to flagship, standing by.
0: Oh, blimey, they're giving out with a vengeance this time.
3: Whatever you do, don't go to sleep. Fight it.
1: Photo, Mitch.
5: Okay.
1: And stand by. Position?
0: 3 degrees. 2 degrees.
1: Firing imminent.
0: 1 degree.
1: Contact!
7: Lemmy, the 2 freighters, are they with us?
8: Yes, Jet. All motors fired simultaneously.
7: Oh, good for them.
8: Dobson and Harding's here haven't moved.
7: Oh, I didn't expect it to, Mitch. By now they're obeying other orders than ours.
0: And the spheres are making no attempt to pursue us. We're going to make it. We're going home.

0: We established contact with Control a week after takeoff, and as we suffered no interference or jamming from Mars, we were able to tell them the whole story of our landing, of the loss of most of our ships, and half our men. The main object of our trip, the exploration of Mars, was virtually unaccomplished. Our only achievement, a few measly specimens of Martian soil picked up in the area around Polar Base when we first landed. But the reason for our premature return had been achieved: to warn the Earth of the proposed Martian invasion during the next close opposition. At first, our story was not believed, but as we passed more and more details of our incredible adventures back to Earth, the truth slowly began to sink in.
1: Hello, Space Fleet. Control calling. Come in, please.
2: Hello, Control. Barney here.
1: It's requested that full details of the construction of the Martian spheres be passed to Control, together with all known methods of operating same, as soon as possible.
2: Oh, blimey, mate. We only flew in them things. We didn't take them apart.
1: Sorry, Lemmy. I don't write these orders, only pass them on. You don't know the commotion your news has caused down here. A Martian invasion of the Earth was never even dreamed of. The last thing anybody expected.
2: I don't see why. We invaded their planet, didn't we?
1: Yes, but that's different.
2: Why? The Martians didn't seem to think so. Anyway, mate, I'll pass the signal on to Jet. I expect to be calling you to answer it soon.
1: Okay, Lemmy.
0: Our depleted fleet, consisting of only the flagship and a freighter on either side, limped home on its long journey to overtake the Earth, which we hoped to do some 6 months after leaving the hostile planet. We were constantly at the radio, telling Control everything we could remember of the people we had met who had originally come from Earth, of the pyramid in the canal, of the great pyramid city in the Lacus Solis. Nothing was left out, and most of it retold over and over again.

0: And then, at last, after 6 months and 2 weeks' flight through space, the ships were turned over, and we prepared to make the moon landing.
1: Hello, Space Fleet. Your call received. Course X-723, track E. Platform is now cleared and ready for touchdown. And good luck.
2: Thank you, Control. Landing imminent. Doc, gyro.
3: Contact.
2: Motor, Mitch.
4: Okay.
2: And stand by for firing.
3: Height, 10,000.
2: Position, Lemmy.
5: Hang on.
3: 9,000.
5: Well, we made it. That's something. I only wish it was good news we was bringing home.
3: 8,000.
5: And when we do land, I expect we'll go straight into the interrogation room and stay there. We'll be lucky to get home in a month of Saturdays.
3: 7,000.
2: Stand by, Doc.
6: Okay.
2: Lemmy?
5: Yes, mate. All right at my end. Fighters turned over and in formation.
3: 6,000. 5,000.
2: Contact! Well, gentlemen, that's it. We made it safely.
5: And let's hope the next ship to land here is not a Martian one.
0: And so man's first trip to Mars was over. But it marked only the beginning of man's dealings with that fiery planet. The invasion of Earth did indeed begin 2 years later, 13 years before it was intended. No doubt after their plans had become known, the Martians thought it best to strike immediately, and the first ships of the Martian invasion fleet landed in Asia on September 23rd, 1973. But that's another story.

In episode 20 of Journey into Space, the last of the present series, you heard Andrew Folds as Jet Morgan, David Kossoff as Lemmy, Guy Kingsley Pointer as Doc, Bruce Beebe as Mitch, and with David Jacobs and John Casaubon. The orchestra was conducted by Van Phillips, who also composed the music. The sound control and special effects were by Brian Willey and Joe Young.

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7: Because they happen to be my tube of polo, dear Henry. 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
8: Hello, sir.
9: Oh, no, sir, nothing tastes nicer than Cadbury's Dairy Milk.
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9: Lovely, isn't it? 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
10: What has a hazelnut in every bite?
11: Sorry!
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11: Sorry!
10: Nougat and caramel golden light?
11: Sorry!
10: And don't forget the hazelnut in every bite! And again! What has a hazelnut in every bite?
11: Sorry!
10: Thick milk chocolate for your delight!
11: Sorry!
10: Nougat and caramel golden light! And don't forget the hazelnut in every bite!
11: Sorry!
10: A hazelnut in every bite!
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My dear daughter Lily, you have often asked questions of me about the family. Now I, Opal Coyle, leave this letter to you with my will to be read by you alone. As you well know, I was reared in great isolation by my grandfather John Carrick, a harsh, bad man. I never knew my parents nor who they were, only that they had brought disgrace on the family and I was the disgrace. At the age of 17, I ran away from home to be with the man who became your father. In the winter of 1890, my grandfather died, and I returned to the house for the first time since I'd run away from it and him. In the course of sorting through his few things, I found an attaché case tied up with hard twine, full of papers, official printed documents, an old school jotter tied with a blue notebook marked Oma Asylum, and both filled every inch with writing. A newspaper cutting from the Mid-Ulster Gazette pinned to the last page with a rusty safety pin, and a short document in my grandfather's hand. It was only when I had read to the end of them that I realised the truth. You are the same age I was when I discovered them. These things go in circles. The first item I picked up was the jotter, written by Bella Carrick, dated January 1860.

0: 1867. This is what Bella wrote.
1: Met Father Hartin at the Cookstown hiring fair. He is so young, his first hiring. I make him out to be about 14, 2 years younger than me. He has green eyes. He come home shivering, thin, his bones sticking out. Like a scaldy, Hannah said, hardly fit to be out of the nest. But out of the nest he is, and hard ground he has fallen onto, for my father is a hard taskmaster, and we are all frightened of him. Hired boys, Hannah the servant and me. Hannah is like a mother to me, and does not tie me up in moon nights when she is supposed to. I'm always sorry for the boys as they come half year by half year. None of them ever comes back for the full year after the life they've led with us. They always have raw red chilblains, and sometimes in the winter they try to warm their hands at our big fire with its hanging chains and iron pots, but they can't stick the heat. So frozen are their fingers that it hurts too much as it thaw. But he, Otto Kidd, never comes in. He's too frightened, I think. Behind my father's back, I have knitted Otto a pair of gloves, but he cannot be seen to wear them whenever my father is around. One day, he had happened on him wearing them, and he used the strap on him, and the buckle broke his skin where it stretched over his bluish bones. My father kept goats, and he said when he came back from the fair that when he heard the boy's name, Kidd, being called out, he hired him for the sake of it. He treats the kids of the goats better than he treats the boy. He likes to call Kidd, Kidd, and when Kidd comes running, he says he was only calling the goats and shouts at him for neglecting his work and cuffs him around the head. They say here that I am moon mad. It is true. When there is a full moon, an undertow on my body takes me out of the house, and I am not myself at all, but a spirit of the night. I do not believe in fairies, though many around here do, but on the night of the full moon, I feel I am like a fairy and can fly and float when the moon shines in the entire world. I can no more resist a full moon than if a rope was bound around me and me tethered to a horse. On the same day that he hired Kidd, my father came home with a new thing called a flashlight. It is his pride and joy. He got it in Cookstown Market. I know where he hides it, and on moonless nights I use it to go out in the dark. I have to be careful not to use it too much, for the carbide has a short life, and if it runs out there will be eruptions. I love that flashlight, the way it captures the same light as the moon in its wee glass bulb. It is hard to get out of the house without making noise, it being so old and creaky, and it takes stealth. But my window opens onto the roof of the woodshed, and inch by inch, I can let myself out and slither down, silent as a snake, and creep into the goat house, and flash it just long enough to see his sleeping face, his green eyes closed, his eyelashes on his cheek, no more than a baby. I do not go near the goat house on the nights of a full moon. I watch it rise over the fringe of the forest and hang there, all a tremble like myself. How can it rise, pull itself up so solemn, so silent and golden over the dark tree-lined horizon, and float there like a great glimmering disk? Watching it, I want to cry with some strange feeling, something dark and longing. I long for him too. This is the truth. They found me with him. They've locked me up in my room and nailed down the window. They've not found this notebook. Hannah cries and says I am to be taken away. I will hide it in the back of the press till I get back, God willing.
0: The next book, Lily, was marked Bella, Carrick County Asylum, Oma. It was written in the same hand.
1: How long is it? I cannot remember so well now the medicine they give me. We were so young and thought we knew nothing, and in my innocence I thought my craving was only to be out in the silvery light when the world reversed into its opposite and everything was limned and glinting. One moon night, when I was in a bright field watching how each thistle was outlined in silver, I heard a big dog fox barking, and I crept towards the noise, and I saw him, Otto Kidd, lifting his little fox of a face towards the moon and calling to it, while the big fox bayed back, guarding his territory. I stayed still, so afraid was I, for he was not like the boy I knew, but a dangerous thing, like a silver wolf. He ran, crouching along the edge of the ditch and through the bracken into the old wood, and when he was well gone, I slithered back to to the house and climbed up to my window, but I knew that the calling high echo I could still hear was him calling to the moon. Though I put my pillow over my mouth to stop myself answering him, joining him, I could not, and I hurled myself to him across the fields, and we met in the woods, and we were changed people after, and drenched in the light. Afterwards, on the nights of the full moon, I would already be in the grass by the trees waiting for him, and as he ran down to the wood, I would follow as quick as him. We wear so many clothes here, heavy felt and boiled wool, and even our night clothes are such heavy linen they weigh you into sleep. But the moon is ferocious bright, and I am still compelled to try to get out, and I know I am not alone, for in the other wards there are moon elves and moon cows and moon mad people, and I know I am one of them, though now they say I am plain and simple mad and have put me in with the demented who pay no heed to the moon. Heredity is a strange thing. I was beaten till I bled when my father found me with him on the night of the full moon. I called my baby Opal. It is like a moonstone, though they said it was not a real name, and I was allowed to feed her till she was weaned, and she stirred and cried on certain nights, and I held her close to stop my own wild heart. Before Opal was taken away from me, I told her over and over how much I loved her, how beautiful was her father, and how good, but afflicted with the same cravings as myself. I hope that knowledge is buried within her as it is buried in all of us, that moon madness is not madness at all, but an old memory of when we were all younger. People danced to the lunar goddess. Silver nights are full of goodness, and I would be happy if I knew she was allowed out in the moonlight.
0: Lily, the next document was Otto Barnes, taken down from the defendant by Constable Samuel Black of the RIC in the case of the State versus Otto Kidd on a charge of attempted suicide. In the summer of 1867, I was hired to a farmer by the name of Carrick up near Cookstown. I had heard of him the year before when Johnny Coyle had run away from his hiring with him. So hard it was. He was never called Johnny Coyle, but a nickname do, meaning black, the same as I am Ban. It means white, sir, for my family for generations back has run to fair hair. Johnny had been beaten by his parents for returning because he had let them down, and they had the keeping of him for the months till the next hiring fair, as well as the losing of the 5 shillings he should have earned. Johnny told me that the man had a daughter who was wild, strange and moon mad. She could not be kept in on the nights of the full moon. I listened without saying anything, but I was exalted because something happens to me too on the night of the full moon when the land is silver, and I must be among it, and there is nothing I can do about it no more than you could hold your breath for long. You would have to breathe or you would burst. Yes, sir, she did used to come and look at me in dark nights when I was lying in the goat's bed to try to keep warm. She was in her nightdress. She never got in with me beside the goats, but I was not asleep. What she had, and I wanted, was the magic box. Square and silver with a glass thing on it. I had never seen a yoke like it before. The moon in a box. It lit up where she walked, and sometimes it flickered. I wanted it. On the nights of the full moon, I would be lured out, and I'd pull off my clouts no matter how cold it was, and would run into the shining wood, past the badgers, black and white in the moonlight. And one night, as I ran across the fields calling to the foxes, she was there, running alongside of me. I took her hand, and in the woods we lay in each other's arms, and that was the first time. She told me then it was called a flashlight. She gave me the loan of it. She warned me she must get it back quick in the morning, for her father would kill her if he found that she'd stolen it. But I went roaming, and I fell into a ditch of water, and it was extinguished, and I could not find it no matter how I searched. I got home by the light of dawn before I was missed. Yes, sir, that is right. I asked to borrow the horse's reins. I said I was taking the horse for a drink, but I went into the barn and got the ladder and hitched them over the rafters and around my neck and kicked the ladder away. She it was who found me hanging, and when she got me down she put her mouth to mine like she'd done on the nights before, only this time she breathed life back into me instead of sucking it out of me. Then, Lily, there was an old cutting from the Mid-Ulster Gazette. A young boy charged with attempted suicide at Omagh District Court was remanded to Omagh Jail for 3 months to await trial in the Circuit Court. The boy, who was not represented in court, asked to speak to Justice Rice in private. He attributed his attempted suicide to his fear after losing a bicycle lamp.
1: And finally, my dear daughter, this page of my grandfather's hand attached to the newspaper cutting.
2: When it became clear that my daughter was with child, I knew, though the vixen would not admit it, not under any threat or duress, that the father was Otto Kidd. Unlucky the day I clapped eyes on him. Like a hare he was, big-eyed and wild. I went to see him in Omer Jail, where he'd been sent for a year's imprisonment after being remanded for 3 months for breaking the commandments. His sentence was nearly up, and I did not want him to try to find her, though if he had but known it, she was only a stone's throw away in the asylum. I told him that my daughter had died in childbirth, and that he was a thief, a murderer, and a libertine. She did not die, but she is dead to me, and incarcerated where she can do no further harm. He died by his own hand in the jail, on the same night I saw him. God rest him. I reared her daughter Opal, an unchristian name, as best I could, but there's bad blood in her, and I watched her close in the nights of the full moon so that she could not get out, though she made many a bid for it, and cried the night away. She ran away with an unmannerly man when she was 17. I believe there's a daughter, Lily, or some such. Every woman who has crossed my path has brought me bad luck. No doubt Lily will be crying for the moon too. I curse it in the sky above.
1: Lily, you know as much as I do now. I examined the records at Omer Asylum, and my mother died there in 1890 when she was 40. The same age as me. We could have rescued her if he had let on. But my grandfather was a cruel man. Let us hope they all rest in peace, and that the moon shines in their graves wherever they may lie, as I know it will soon shine on mine. Your most loving mother, Opal Coyle.

0: The Hiring Fair by Polly Devlin was read by Francis Tomalty. The producer was Anne Simpson.
1: Tudor Queen, the queen of canned meats. Tudor Queen ham, Tudor Queen ox tongue, Tudor Queen chicken, Tudor Queen luncheon meat. 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Tudor Queen ham, Tudor Queen ox tongue, Tudor Queen chicken, Tudor Queen luncheon meat. 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
3: The Hitchhiker's Guide to the Galaxy by Douglas Adams, starring Peter Jones as The Book.

The history of every major galactic civilization has passed through three distinct and recognizable phases. Those of survival, inquiry, and sophistication, otherwise known as the how, why, and where phases. For instance, the first phase is characterized by the question, how can we eat? The second by the question, why do we eat? And the third by the question, where shall we have lunch? The history of warfare is similarly subdivided, though here the phases are retribution, anticipation, and diplomacy. Thus, retribution. I am going to kill you because you killed my brother. Anticipation. I am going to kill you because I killed your brother. And diplomacy. I'm going to kill my brother and then kill you on the pretext that your brother did it. Meanwhile, the Earthman Arthur Dent, to whom all this can be of only academic interest, as his only brother was long ago nibbled.

0: It's looking. Perhaps we should just ask them if they want it back. You know, if we were reasonably polite about
1: it. They might just let us off with being lightly killed.
0: Yeah, well, at least it's better than...
1: It isn't better than anything at all, is it?
0: No.
2: Hey, that busy screen is beginning to flicker.
3: Hey, it must be some guy wanting orders. Oh, fetid photon.
0: Well, now, just order him to go away. You'll just have to bluff it out, Zeke.
1: I'll just have to bluff it out.
0: Yeah, now, sit down and do something. Say something.
2: Anything.
0: And now, don't worry. We'll be right behind you. Hide it.
1: Oh, this is your idea, isn't it?
0: Yeah. Now, sit down there and be a star.
1: Hey, when I'm a star, I'll hire a better ideas man.
4: Thank you,
1: Lieutenant.
4: Under Fleet Commander reporting from
1: Vice Admiral. Oh, hi, Underfleet Commandant.
4: Good evening, Admiral.
1: Hi. What?
4: I trust you had a pleasant meal.
1: What? Oh, yeah. It was fine. Thanks.
4: Delighted to hear it, sir. We are now in battle readiness. State Amber, deployed to your rear in line astride, 7 minutes from target galaxy, and waiting your orders.
1: Great. Fine. Well, keep in touch on the First Commandant.
4: Thank you, sir. Oh, sir.
1: Yes?
4: I like your outfit, sir.
1: Oh, fine.
0: Wow. Hey, that is Jack.
2: That's amazing, Zaphod. You did it.
0: Cool. Really cool, Zaphod. Actually pretending to be the Admiral.
1: Yeah, terrific. Now, listen, you dumb space cookie. I wasn't pretending to be the Admiral. For some weird reason, he just assumed I was.
0: Well, perhaps you look like him or something.
1: Yeah, well, not if he looks anything like his second-in-command, Monkey Man.
2: Well, what did he look like?
1: What was he?
0: Well, he was a big leopard, okay?
1: You know, with the sunglasses, the in-flight casual space suit split to the navel, brown beach loafers, you know, the whole bit.
0: How could he think you were the Admiral?
5: Well, maybe leopards just have a lousy memory for faces.
1: Hilarious.
2: No, it must be simpler than that. There's obviously something wrong with the busy screen. I'll have a look at it.
1: You heard what the big cat said. He said he liked my outfit, so he must have seen me.
0: Ah, maybe you just didn't have any taste.
2: Huh? Hey, the screen's coming on again.
0: Zaphod, get back in that seat. Trillian.
2: It's too late. Get back, all of you.
4: Battlefleet Commandant reporting.
2: Hello.
4: Battlefleet Rosset, 6 minutes from target galaxy.
2: Yes?
4: I really like the kid, even better than last time.
2: Oh, thanks.
3: Wowee, weirder and weirder.
2: Good God.
0: What is it, Trillian?
2: Did you see that? I thought you said he was a leopard.
0: He sounded different.
5: Did he look different?
2: Well, he wasn't so much a leopard, more a sort of...
0: What?
2: Well, you know, shoebox.
0: A shoebox?
2: Full of, well... Size 9 chuckaboots.
0: A shoebox full of size 9 chuckaboots.
1: All right, chimp man, what do you think this is, dictation?
0: I just wondered how she knew there was size 9.
5: Trillian, are you seriously telling us you've been talking to a box of shoes?
2: Yes.
5: And he...
1: She.
5: It.
2: They.
5: Thought that you also were the Admiral.
2: Well, you heard it.
1: What are they, clinically thick?
5: I think they're very clever. They're trying to confuse us to death.
6: I don't think they're very clever. There's only one person as intelligent as me within 30 parsecs of here, and that's me.
1: Okay, Marvin. Is there anything that you can tell us?
6: Yes. I've got a terrible pain in all the diodes down my left side.
0: What was the name the second-in-command said? Hagunenon? Why don't we look it up in the book?
2: What book?
0: The Hitchhiker's Guide to the Galaxy.
1: Oh, that hack rag.
7: The Hagunenons of Acetatus 3 have the most impatient chromosomes of any life form in the galaxy. Whereas most races are content to evolve slowly and carefully over thousands of generations, discarding a prehensile toe here, nervously hazarding another nostril there, the Hagunenons would do for Charles Darwin what a squadron of Arcturan stunt apples would have done for Sir Isaac Newton. Their genetic structure, based on the quadruple serrated octohelix, is so chronically unstable that, far from passing their basic shape onto their children, they will quite frequently evolve several times over lunch. But they do this with such reckless abandon that if, sitting at table, they are unable to reach a coffee spoon, they are liable, without a moment's consideration, to mutate into something with far longer arms, but which is probably quite incapable of drinking the coffee. This, not unnaturally, produces a terrible sense of personal insecurity and a jealous resentment of all stable life forms, or filthy, rotten, stinking samelings, as they call them. They justify this by claiming that as they have personally experienced what it is like to be virtually everybody else they can think of, they're in a very good position to appreciate all their worst points. This appreciation is usually military in nature and is carried out with unmitigated savagery from the gunrooms of their horribly beweaponed chameleoid death flotilla. Experience has shown that the most effective way of dealing with any Hagunenon you may meet is to run away terribly fast.
0: Great.
5: Terrific.
2: Thanks a million.

0: Well, hey, don't look at me. I mean...
1: What do we do?
2: The book says run away.
0: How do we get the automatic pilot on our side? Box of chocolates and some sweet talk? Any ideas, Marvin?
3: If I were you, I'd be very depressed.
0: Yes, ma'am?
4: I go along with Marvin.
0: Ford?
2: Well, I always find that the prospect of death contracts the mind wonderfully.
1: You know, I just thought there is a chance.
4: What, a chance? As far as I can see, you might as well lower haystacks off the boat deck of the Lusitania.
1: No, no, think about it. The second in command assumed that the Admiral, Zayford, and I were the same person, not because we looked similar, but because we looked completely different.
2: Yes, right, I'm with you. If the second in command can be a shoebox, the Admiral can be anything. Well, a paraffin stove, a water bison, an anaconda.
0: Oh, terrific. I'll root around for the water bison. Trillian, you see if you can find the jar the Admiral keeps his anaconda in.
2: Look, can it, Zayford? It could quite easily be something mundane. A screwdriver, that coil of wire, the chair itself.
0: Yeah. Hey, you know, that's a really neat chair. Could have been made for me. It's got the two headrests, Dig.
2: What, those two great furry things?
0: Yeah.
2: Oh, they look ridiculous.
1: Oh, it's very uncomfortable. I'd prefer something with far longer arms.
5: But which is probably quite incapable of drinking coffee.
0: Hey, what did you say, Earthman?
1: You say headrests, Zayford. They look a lot like eyebrows to me.
0: That chair is scratching its leg.
1: It's just been asleep all this time.
2: Arthur, for God's sake, get back here quick.
0: Yes, stand up when you sit on the Admiral, Primate.
1: It's moving. Look, it's starting to evolve.
2: Eat your heart out, Galapagos Island.
0: Chief Boss, you know what that is?
1: Let me guess. Horrible. I'm a whore.
0: It's a carbon copy of the ravenous bug bladder beast of Tral, and I'm a Bogon's grandmother.
2: The ravenous bug bladder beast of Tral? Is it safe? Oh, yes. It's perfectly safe. It's just us who are in trouble. If that's the Admiral and he still wants his coffee, it ain't Sponge's fingers he's going to dunk in it.
1: Oh,
2: what do I do? Pick up this table by the ears?
6: Oh, God, the whole place is coming alive!
2: Yeah, we're coming dead!
1: He's history! Just change your job and I'll call through!
2: Just tell it, we'll let them know!
6: Get off me, you filthy sofa! God, I have more time furnishing for the river!
0: Get in the escape capsule!
2: Arthur and I'll take this one. Zayford, you and the others take the left-hand one.
0: Right!
2: Press the go start, Arthur.
4: Safe. Oh. Hey, Ford, look. The other capsule's missing. The chute's empty. Someone else must have used that capsule. The others are trapped.
2: Well, it's too late, Arthur. We can't help them. This capsule won't turn back.
4: What happens if I press this button here?
2: Don't!
7: Fortunately for Ford Prefect and Arthur Dent, their capsule was fitted with the latest in instant space travel, the Penargilon Kangaroo Relocation Drive, by which a ship may be ejected suddenly through the fabric of the space-time continuum and come to rest far from its starting point. This is, however, an emergency device, and there is rarely time to plot where the ship will land. Meanwhile, this is what happened to Zayford, Trillian, and Marvin.
0: Oh, no.
3: Look
1: out!
3: Ouch! Oh, dear, my arms fell off.
1: He's got us. Oh, if ever I survive this, I'll get a job as Moby Dick's dentist.
8: Liam, I'm trying to die with dignity.
3: I'm just trying to die.
8: No problem. Positive blue.
3: The always overpowering.
7: And this is what happened to Arthur Dent and Ford Prefect.
4: Are we in normal space?
2: No. I think we've materialized inside another spaceship.
4: More problems.
2: Well, we'll see. Atmosphere's okay. Let's get out and have a look.
4: Ford?
2: Yeah?
4: What about the others?
2: Arthur, you'll have to learn it's a convention in all space-traveling species that if you have to ditch someone, you know, a friend, and there's nothing you can do, you just let it be. You don't talk about them, okay?
4: What, really?
2: And then we get blind drunk about them later.
4: I think there must be something terribly wrong with the universe, you know?
2: I think there must be something terribly wrong with this ship.
4: Yes, it looks like a mausoleum.
2: That's it. Yes, you're right. The place is full of sarcophagi as far as the eye can see. Wow.
4: What's so great about dead people?
2: Well, I don't know. Let's have a look. Here. There's a plaque on this one.
4: What does it say?
2: Golga Frincham Ark Fleet,
9: Ship B, hold 7, telephone sanitizer, second class, and a serial number.
5: Telephone sanitizer? A dead telephone sanitizer?
9: Best kind.
5: Well, what's he doing here?
9: Not a lot.
5: No, but I mean, why? Good God. This one's a dead hairdresser.
9: And this one here's an advertising account executive.
5: Are these really coffins? They're terribly cold.
10: All right! Hold it right there!
5: Why isn't anyone ever pleased to see us?
11: Captain?
12: Yes, number one?
11: I've just had a sort of report thing from number two.
12: Oh, dear.
11: He was shouting something or other about having found some prisoner.
12: Oh, well, perhaps that'll keep him happy for a bit. He's always wanted some.
11: No.
10: Get in, sir.
12: Ah, hello, number two. Having a nice day?
10: I brought you the prisoners I located in Fleet Bay 7, sir.
9: Hello.
5: Hello.
12: Oh, hello. Excuse me, not getting up, just having a quick bath. Well, gin and tonics all round, then. Look in the fridge, will you, number one?
11: Certainly.
10: Don't you want to interrogate the prisoners, sir?
12: Hello, dear one. Earth should I want to do that?
10: Are they getting information out of them, sir? They are my prisoners. Can't I just interrogate them a little bit?
12: Oh, all right, if you must. Ask them what they want to drink.
10: Oh, thank you, sir. Mm. All right, you scum, you vermin.
12: I say, steady on, number two.
10: Oh, very good, sir.
12: Thank you.
10: What do you want to drink?
9: Well, the gin and tonic sounds very nice to me, Arthur.
5: What? Oh, yes.
10: With ice or without?
9: Oh, with, please.
10: Lemon!
9: Oh, yes, please. And do you have any of those little biscuits? You know, the cheesy ones.
10: I'm asking a question.
12: Number two.
10: Sir!
12: Push off, would you? There's a good chap. I'm trying to have a relaxing bath.
10: Sir, may I remind you that you have now been in that bath for over 3 years?
12: Yes. Well, you need to relax a lot in a job like mine.
5: What on earth's going on?
9: Could I actually ask you what your job is, in fact?
11: Your drinks.
9: Oh, thanks. I mean, I couldn't help noticing, you know, the bodies.
12: Bodies?
9: All those dead telephone sanitizers and account executives, you know, in the hole.
12: They're not dead, good Lord, no. No, they're just frozen. They're going to be revived.
5: You really mean you've got a hole full of frozen hairdressers?
12: Oh, yes, millions of them. Hairdressers, tired TV producers, insurance salesmen, personnel officers,
10: security guards,
11: management consultants.
12: Yes. Well, you name it and we've got it. We're going to colonize another planet.
5: What?
12: It's exciting, isn't it? Eh?
5: What, with that lot?
12: Yeah. Oh, don't misunderstand me. We're just one of the ships in the Ark fleet. Look, we're the B Ark, you see. Sorry. Could I just ask you to run a bit more hot water in for me? Thanks. Yes. Do help yourself to more drinks, won't you?
9: Oh, thanks. What's a B Ark?
12: What? Oh, well, what happened, you see, was our planet was doomed.
5: Doomed?
12: Oh, yes. So what everyone thought was, well, let's pack the whole population in some sort of giant spaceship, you see, and go and settle on another planet.
5: You mean a less doomed one?
12: Oh, precisely, yes. So it was decided to build 3 ships, 3 arcs in space. Anyway, where's the soap? So the idea was that into the first ship, the A ship, would go all the brilliant leaders.
11: The scientists?
12: Yes, the great artists, you know, all the achievers. Mm. And then into the third ship, the C ship, would go all the people who did the actual work, who made things and did things. And then into the B ship,
11: that's us,
12: yes, would go everyone else, the middlemen, you see. And so we were sent off first.
5: But what was wrong with your planet?
12: Well, it was doomed, as I said. Apparently it was going to crash into the sun. Or was it that the moon was going to crash into us?
11: No, I thought it was that the planet was more or less bound to be invaded by a gigantic swarm of 12-foot piranha beetles.
10: Oh, no, that's not what I was told. Yes, my commanding officer swore blind that the entire planet was in imminent danger of being eaten by an enormous mutant stargoat.
12: Oh, really?
10: But he was just hoping that the ship he was going in would be ready in time.
5: But they made sure that they sent all you lot off first anyway.
12: Oh, yes. Well, everyone said, very nicely, I thought.
11: Oh, yes, sir, absolutely charming.
12: That it was very important for morale to feel that they would be arriving on a planet where they could be sure of a good haircut and where the phones were clean.
9: Oh, yes, well, I can see that would be very important.
5: Mm. Can you?
9: Sure, Sharp. The other ships followed on after you, did they?
12: It's funny you should mention that,
11: because
12: curiously enough, we haven't actually heard a peep out of them since we left 5 years ago.
9: No.
12: But they must be behind us somewhere.
9: Mm-hmm. Unless, of course, they were eaten by the goat.
12: Ah, yes. The goat.
9: Hmm.
12: It's a funny thing, you know. Now that I actually come to tell the story to someone else. I mean, Does he strike you as odd, number one?
11: Well, sir...
2: Well, I can see that you've got a lot of things you're going to want to talk about, so thanks for the drinks, and if you could sort of drop us off at the nearest convenient
12: point. Well, that's a little difficult, you see, because our trajectory thingy was preset before we left Golgafrinkum.
2: When are you going to reach the planet you're meant to be colonizing?
12: Oh, well, we're nearly there, I think. Yes, any second now. Well, it's probably time I got out of the bath, in fact. Oh, I don't know, though. Why stop just when you're enjoying it, I always say.
4: So we're actually going to land in a minute?
12: Well, not so much land, in fact. I think, as far as I can remember, we're programmed to crash on it.
2: Crash?
12: Yes. It's all part of the plan, I think. There was a terribly good reason for it, which I can't quite remember at the moment.
2: You're a load of useless bloody loonies.
12: Ah, yes, that was it. That was the reason. Got it. Pass me the loot, will you? Oh!
7: The Hitchhiker's Guide to the Galaxy has this to say about the planet of Golgafrinkum. It is a planet with an ancient and mysterious history, in which the most mysterious figures of all are, without doubt, those of the great circling poets of Arium. These circling poets used to live in remote mountain passes where they would lie in wait for small bands of unwary travellers, circle round them and throw rocks at them. And when the travellers cried out, saying, why didn't they go away and get on with writing some poems instead of pestering people with all this rock-throwing business, they would suddenly break off and sing them an incredibly long and beautiful song, in which they told of how there once went forth from the city of Vasilion a party of 5 sage princes with 4 horses. The first part of the song tells how these 5 sage princes, who are, of course, brave, noble, and wise, travel widely in distant lands, fight giant ogres, pursue exotic philosophies, take tea with weird gods, and rescue beautiful monsters from ravening princesses, before finally announcing that they have achieved enlightenment and that their wanderings are therefore accomplished. The second, and much longer part, tells of all their bickerings about which one of them is going to have to walk back. It was, of course, a descendant of these eccentric poets who invented the spurious tales of impending doom which enabled the people of Golgafrinkum to rid themselves of an entire useless third of their population. The other 2/3, of course, stayed at home and lived full, rich and happy lives until they were all suddenly wiped out by a virulent disease contracted from a dirty telephone. Meanwhile, Arthur Dent, Ford Prefect, and an arc-load of frozen middle management men have crashed into the prehistoric dawn of a small blue-green planet circling an unregarded yellow sun at the unfashionable end of the western spiral arm of the galaxy. After a year or so, they convene a meeting to consider their position, which is not, on the whole, good.
12: I'd like to call this meeting to some sort of order, if that is at all possible.
13: Careful, like friends, sir.
12: Not now, lovely.
2: Look, come on, please. I mean, everybody, there's some important news. We've made a discovery.
14: Is it on the agenda?
2: Oh, don't give me that.
14: Well, I'm sorry, but speaking as a fully trained management consultant, I must insist on the importance of observing the committee structure.
2: On a prehistoric planet?
14: Address the chair. Yeah.
2: There isn't a chair. There's only a rock.
14: Well, call it a chair.
2: Why not call it a rock?
14: You obviously have no conception of modern business, therefore.
2: And you have no conception of where the hell you are.
15: Oh, look, shut up, you two. Just shut up. I want a table of motion.
16: Bolder emotion, you
2: mean. Thank you. I think I've made that point. Now, listen.
14: Order.
12: Oh, God. Listen, I would like to call to order the 573rd meeting of the Colonization Committee of the Planet of Fiddle Woodle.
2: Oh, this is futile. 573 committee meetings, and you haven't even discovered fire yet.
14: If you would care to look at the agenda sheet.
12: Agenda rock.
2: No, go on, backcomb something, will you?
14: You will see that we are about to have a report from the hairdresser's fire development subcommittee today.
12: That's me.
2: Yeah, well, you know what they've done, don't you? You gave them a couple of sticks, and they've gone and developed them into a pair of bloody scissors.
15: When you have been in marketing as long as I have, you'll know that before any new product can be developed, it has to be properly researched.
14: Yes,
15: we've got to find out what people want from fire. I mean, how do they relate to it, the image?
12: Stick it up your nose.
15: Yes, which is precisely the sort of thing we need to know. I mean, do people want fire that can be fitted nasally?
12: Yes, and the wheel. What about this wheel thingy? Sounds terribly interesting project to me.
15: We're having a little difficulty here.
2: Difficulty? It's the single simplest machine in the entire universe.
15: Well, all right, Mr. Wise Guy. If you're so clever, you tell us what color it should be.
2: Oh, mighty Zarkon, has no one done anything?
15: Finlon, the producer, has rescued a camera from the wreckage of the ship and is making a fascinating documentary on the indigenous cavemen of the area.
13: Oh, yes, and they're dying out. Have you noticed that?
14: Yes, we must make a note, sir, to stop selling them life insurance.
2: But don't you understand? Just since we've arrived, they've started dying out.
15: Yes, and this comes over terribly well in the film that he's making. I gather that he wants to make a documentary about you next, Captain.
12: Really? I say that's awful.
15: Oh, he's got a very strong angle on it. You know, the burden of responsibility, the loneliness of command.
12: Well, I wouldn't overstress that angle, you know. I mean, one's never alone with a rubber duck.
14: Skipper, listen, if we could, for a moment, move on to the subject of fiscal policy.
2: Fiscal policy?
14: Yes.
2: How can you have money if none of you actually produce anything? It doesn't grow on trees,
14: well,
2: you know.
14: If you would allow me to continue.
12: Continue.
14: Yes, since we decided a few weeks ago to adopt leaves of legal tender, we have, of course, all become immensely rich.
15: Yes, we have
14: also run into a small inflation problem on account of the high level of leaf availability, which means that, I gather, the current going rate has something like three major deciduous forests buying one ship's peanuts. In order to obviate this problem and effectively revalue the leaf, we are about to embark on an extensive defoliation campaign and, burn down all the forests. I think that's a sensible move, don't you?
15: You're absolutely a bunch of raving.
2: Nutter.
15: Well, is it? Yes. Perhaps in order to inquire what you have been doing all this time, huh?
2: Yes,
15: you and that other interloper have been missing for months.
2: Well, with respect, love, we have been traveling around trying to find out something about this planet.
15: Well, that doesn't sound very productive. I mean,
2: news for you. It doesn't matter, a pair of fetid dingo's kidneys, what you all choose to do from now on. Burn down the forest, anything. It won't make a scrap of difference. 2 million years you've got, and that's it. At the end of that, your race will be dead, gone, and good riddance to you. Remember that. 2 million years.
12: Ah, it's time for another bath. Pass me the sponge, somebody, will you?
2: No, Q score's 10, you see, and it's on a triple word score, so... I'm sorry, but I explained the rules. No, look, please put down that jawbone. All right, we'll start again, and try to concentrate this time.
12: What are you doing, Arthur?
2: Trying to teach the caveman to play Scrabble. It's uphill work. The only word they know is grunt, and they can't spell it.
12: And would you please tell me what that is supposed to achieve?
2: We've got to encourage them to evolve, Ford. Can you imagine what a world is going to be like that descends from those cretins over there?
12: We don't have to imagine. Let's face it, we already know what it's like. We've seen it. There's no escape.
2: Did you tell them what we discovered?
12: Slarty Bartfast's signature on the glacier? No. What's the point?
2: Why should they listen? What's it to them that this place happens to be called the Earth? And that it happens to be my original home?
12: Yeah, but you won't even be born for nearly 2 million years. So they're likely to feel that it's not a lot of your business. I mean, face up to it, Arthur. Those Zeebs over there are your ancestors, not these cavemen. Put the Scrabble away, it won't save the human race. Because Mr. Ugg here is not destined to be the human race. The human race is currently sitting round that rock over there, making documentaries about themselves.
2: But there must be something we can do.
12: No, nothing. Really, nothing. Because it's all been done. I mean, listen. We've been backwards and forwards through time and ended up here. 2 million years behind where we started. But that doesn't change the future, because we've seen it. I mean, wise up, kid. There's nothing you can do to change it because it's already happened.
2: And all because we arrived here with the Golga Frinchams in their B-Ark.
12: Yes.
2: Poor bloody caveman. It's all been a bit of a waste of time for you, hasn't it? You've been out-evolved by a telephone sanitizer.
12: He's pointing at the Scrabble board.
2: Oh, he's probably spelled library with one R again, poor bastard.
12: No, he hasn't.
2: Hey, no, look. It says 42. The experiment! It's something to do with a computer program to find the ultimate question.
12: Hey, you know what this means, don't you?
2: What?
12: It must have gone wrong. If the computer matrix was set up to follow the evolution of the human race through from the cavemen, and then we've arrived and caused them to die out...
2: And actually replaced them...
12: Then the whole thing is cocked up.
2: So whatever it was that Marvin spotted in my brainwave patterns is in fact the wrong question.
12: Yeah! Well, it might be right, but it's probably wrong.
13: Oh, if only we could find out what it is.
4: Look, if it's printed in my brainwave patterns, but I don't know how to reach it, suppose we introduce some random element which can be shaped by that pattern.
13: Like?
4: Pulling out letters from the Scrabble bag.
13: Brilliant. That's bloody brilliant.
4: Right, right. First four letters.
13: W-H-A-T. What?
4: One more.
13: Yeah, D-O, do. It's working. This is terrific. It's really coming. You get... What do you get?
4: More here.
13: If you multiply... Oh, I'm beginning to get sinking feelings about this. If you multiply six by nine. By nine? Is that it?
4: That's it. 6 by 9. 42. I always said there was something fundamentally wrong about the universe. Mm. So what do we do now?
13: I guess we just swallow our pride and go and join the human race.
4: Yes.
16: Yuck.
13: Right.
16: Yuck.
4: It's sad, though. Just at the moment, it's a very beautiful planet.
13: It is. It is indeed. The rich primal greens, the river snaking off into the distance, the burning trees.
4: And in 2 million years, bang, it gets destroyed by the Vogons. What a life for a young planet to look forward to.
13: Well, better than some. I read of one planet off in the seventh dimension that got used as a ball in a game of intergalactic bar billiards. Got potted straight into a black hole, killed 10 billion people.
4: Mm, total madness.
13: Yeah, only scored 30 points too.
4: Where did you read that?
13: Oh, a book.
4: Which book was that?
13: Hitchhiker's Guide to the Galaxy.
4: Oh, that thing.

In the last episode of The Hitchhiker's Guide to the Galaxy, Peter Jones was the book. Simon Jones played Arthur Dent and Jeffrey McGiven, Ford Prefect. Mark Wing Davy was Zaphod Beeblebrox, Susan Sheridan, Trillian, Stephen Moore, Marvin, Beth Porter, Marketing Girl, Jonathan Cecil, Number One and Management Consultant, David Jason, Captain and Caveman, and Aubrey Woods, Number Two and the Hairdresser. The program was written by Douglas Adams and John Lloyd and produced by Jeffrey Perkins, with the technical assistance of Alec Hale-Munro and Paul Horden, and Harry Parker and Dick Mills of the BBC Radiophonic Workshop.

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1: I never knew there was so much in it.
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1: Might look the same, but they don't taste the same.
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9: Dr. Nage recommends I keep this diary. Memory stored in memory, bits of thought stored within a microchip, called up again when necessary through the miracle of audioscopy. The why it should ever need to be called up again is beyond... Why is there so much fear? Why? No, just focus on the need, the purpose. But what is the purpose? Observations of the patient Flores Sorde? Or possible deviations from positive thinking? Dr. Nades says it's important to record these thoughts nightly, just as they occurred to me at work. It is spontaneity that is the most informative in self-examination. Her words, her exact words, I remember them.
10: That's it, isn't it? That thing, that chair.
9: Good morning, Mr. Sorde. I'm Dr. Sobel.
10: I'm not sitting in that damn chair.
9: All right, if that's your wish. There's no need to attempt to examine the chair. It's much too complex to comprehend.
10: Not for an engineer.
9: Well, I don't understand it. To me, it's always looked like a dentist chair.
10: Just so it's not an electric chair.
9: Poor Flores. So distrustful. Of course, if the initial diagnosis of delusional paranoia is correct, then that would explain it. Yet, but who am I to diagnose his psychological state? An MD in psychoscopy. Leave all levels of psychological analysis to Dr. Nades. She called up my entry from yesterday. She was pleased. True and spontaneous thoughts, she had said. Not just technical data, spontaneous thoughts. Yes. Candor, all important, she had said. What a good little audioscopist I am. It's still there, isn't it?
10: I failed to see the humor in that statement.
9: No, I meant the fear, not the chair.
10: To me, they're one in the same.
9: Sit down, Mr. Sorde.
10: No.
9: I'm sorry. I meant over here by my desk.
10: Oh. If you wish. Is that the screen where you allegedly watch it all?
9: Well, it's the psychoscope screen, yes.
10: And that's all that chair is used for? To allow you to look into our minds?
9: Well, it's a little more complex than that, but yes.
10: Not electroshock?
9: No, absolutely not.
10: Will you promise me that?
9: Of course. I'm a psychoscopist, Flores. May I call you Flores?
10: Whatever. Do you promise?
9: Yes. I never deal in electroconvulsive therapy. My work is diagnostic, not therapeutic.
10: They've already hurt me, you know. Cracked two ribs.
9: Yes. I'm sorry. They said you were violent when they brought you here.
10: Violent?
9: Well, perhaps you blocked it from your memory. It isn't uncommon...
10: I haven't forgotten a single thing, and by God, as long as I have an ounce of strength in me, none of you will make me forget anything. Ever.
9: Loris Sordid, initial psychoscopy, 30 May, 0900 hours. Attendants lead the patient towards the chair. He examines the metal crown. Curious. Highly intelligent. I can't wait to read his thoughts. Frightened. He's actually trembling. He insists on sitting in the chair unaided. The attendants strap his arms and legs. The crown is put in place. Such fear. Such uncommon fear. Sweating profusely. Eyes forced shut. Mouth drawn to a tight line. Hands gripping the arms so tightly they are white to the wrists. The screen is almost white too. Instinctual elements overriding both the conscious and unconscious. It doesn't really hurt, does it?
10: I wouldn't know.
9: Well, does it?
10: You mean it's on?
9: It's been on for 90 seconds.
10: I don't believe you.
9: Test me.

0: such incredible detail.
1: That doesn't tell me much.
0: Well, it's just that most people, you know, they don't think in such crisp images. Such vivid...
1: Tell me what you see.
0: A rose. The most beautiful... Oh, don't make it go away, please. Oh.
1: The color. What color was it?
0: Pink. A full-blown pink rose. Beautifully sensed and visualized. Clear and steady, whole. Incredible, really. Oh, there was music. The most beautiful...
1: That's all? Nothing more?
0: Well, the conscious mind can only image on one object at a time within its field of perception.
1: I meant... Nothing else is going to happen.
0: Audioscopy, Flores. Nothing more. Just your conscious and unconscious perceptions emerging on this screen. Nothing more.
1: They're really none of your business, you know.
0: I'm merely trying to help.
1: But ethically, you have no right. No right at all.
0: Spent the PM analyzing Flores Soto's hollows. I have never seen any psychoscopic imaging, not even a drug-induced hallucination, so fine and vivid as that rose. The rose. His rose. So powerful, so very, very intriguing, compelling. The shadows of one petal on the other. The velvety, damp texture of the petals. The pink color, full of sunlight. The white central crown. No, stop. This is not what Dr. Nades would want. There is something wrong here. Something terribly wrong. Emotions I'm not allowed to feel. Nothing even life at its fullest should be experienced that vividly. Dr. Nades said... Flores? Flores? I've come to see you, Flores. Please acknowledge me. What do you see out that window? Are you ignoring me? I must talk to you. I've noted something disturbing on the hollow.
1: Why am I in this hospital?
0: Why, for diagnosis and therapy.
1: Diagnosis and therapy of what?
0: Well, perhaps, as I suggested earlier, perhaps you've repressed the episode, the violent behavior.
1: I've repressed nothing. I was waked up at 2 a.m, jailed, interrogated, beaten up and drugged. I suppose I did behave a little oddly during all that, wouldn't you?
0: Sometimes a person under stress misinterprets other people's actions.
1: Doctor, please. Can you really not know why I'm here?
0: Listen to this, Dr. Nades.
2: Conscious resistance. A form of biofeedback, self-talk, mind clutter. A device used by those in the Secret Service to block attempts to probe their minds.
0: He was able to sustain it for a full 20-minute session. There was a concentration on his breathing, bodily rhythms, pain in his ribs, and visual input from the scope room.
2: A dangerous man who suspected as much.
0: Yeah. Paranoia and intelligence can be a dangerous combination. But why does he fear my examining him? Dr. Nades? Perhaps I'm crossing over some classified threshold here.
2: Perhaps you are.
0: Another thing. He seems to trust me. He asked me to promise that there would be no electroshock. Now, that doesn't fit a paranoid pattern. You don't ask for promises from someone you can't trust.
2: Transference. Simple Freudian transference. You must trust someone.
0: Yes, I suppose so. But beyond that, there does seem to be a peculiar type of bond emerging between us.
2: My advice in response to that, my child, is to be cautious. Ever so cautious.

0: Flores. Your breathing is monitored by the apparatus. I don't need to know that you're still breathing. It's boring.
1: I like to do my own monitoring, Doctor.
0: But the more you breathe, the less you think. I need your cooperation. I'm trying to find out what you're afraid of.
1: I know what I'm afraid of.
0: Why won't you tell me?
1: You never asked me.
0: That's most unreasonable.
1: Isn't that silly? Being indignant with a mental patient because he's unreasonable?
0: Yes, I suppose it is.
1: Well, Rosa, you can laugh.
0: And how did you know my first...
1: It's not a national secret, is it?
0: No, I just didn't realize that you were interested enough to...
1: An attendant, Rosa. An attendant told me.
0: Damn you! That's just another evasive device.
1: Not entirely.
0: Flores, what are you afraid of? Flores?
1: I'm afraid of electroshock. Of having my mind destroyed, being kept here, or only being let out when I can't remember anything.
0: All right. Why don't you concentrate on that while I'm watching the screen?
1: Why should I?
0: Why not? You've said it to me.
1: I trust you.
0: I just want to see the color of your thoughts.
1: It's none of your business, the color of my thoughts. What the hell are you doing? You're reading the very core of my being. Voyeur, damned voyeur, let me alone. Get out!

0: Here's your tea, Flores.
1: Thank you.
0: Are you still angry with me?
1: The garden is beautiful.
0: Yes. I remember my mother had a garden when I was a little girl. It was so peaceful. But that was before.
1: Yes.
0: I put 2 lumps of sugar in your tea.
1: You know I like sugar. I suppose your psychoscope told you I like sugar.
0: Don't be silly. Everybody likes sugar if they can get it.
1: No, little doctor, they don't. How the hell old are you? Why aren't you married? Are you wedded to your work? Dedicated? Helping the mentally unsound back to a constructive life of service to the state?
0: Whenever you're through. I happen to like my work.
1: Huh.
0: I am new at it. It took me years to get my degrees, and I'm not going to give it up.
1: Oh.
0: Well, I guess dedicated is an accurate word, just as you are to your work.
1: I was. Goodbye to all that.
0: Why?
1: All gone, huh?
0: Why are you so convinced you're going to be prescribed electroshock? I haven't even diagnosed you yet.
1: Diagnosed me? Look, stop play-acting, please. My diagnosis was made by the learned doctors of the state. Severe case of disaffection. Prognosis, evil. Therapy, lock him up in a room full of screaming, thrashing wrecks, and then go through his mind the same way you did his papers. And then burn it out. Right, doctor? Why do you have to go through all this posing, diagnosis, tea in the garden? Can't you just get on with it? Do you have to paw through everything that I am before you burn it?
0: Lawrence, you're saying destroy me. Don't you hear yourself? The psychoscope destroys nothing. I'm not using it to gather evidence. It's not a court. You're not on trial. I'm not a judge. I'm a doctor. Do you know what I would like to see?
1: What?
0: Your childhood.
1: All right. You can have my childhood. Why not? You're going to get all of the rest anyhow. Listen, you tape it all, don't you? Could I see a playback?
0: Would it help us in our relationship?
1: Yes, I believe it would.
0: Okay. Come look, I'll run back the tape. Are you ready?
1: Mm-hmm.
0: Okay, put on your earphones.
1: What is all that? Running up and down scales motion in the background there.
0: A visual scan. Your eyes were closed, and subliminal proprioceptive input. The unconscious dimension and the body dimension overlap to a great extent all of the time.
1: You watched all of that at once?
0: I told you it took 8 years.
1: Maybe you aren't such a fool, Doctor. Maybe you're just absorbed in your work. That can be dangerous, you know, to be so absorbed in your work. But that kind of sincerity, I can relate. I guess I can even cooperate.
0: Dr. Nades gave me this book to read, DeCom's The Psychology of Politics. It is so hard to understand. So different from that of psychology as I understand it. Everything seems backwards. I must be genuinely attentive at PT sessions Sunday nights from now on. I have been lazy-minded. But the comms is so hard. Flores laughed when I mentioned the title. He said, "That's a good little citizen." Flores. I feel honored to share in his life. His being. Today he looked directly at me and he smiled so sweetly, and he showed me the rose.

0: Your audioscope tapes, Rosa. I haven't heard them. It's been a week.
1: Yes, I know.
0: Audioscope tapes are to be submitted for review weekly.
1: I know.
0: As a precautionary check against being overwhelmed by what the psychologist of the past called empathy.
1: If
0: you have been completing your tapes.
1: Yes.
0: Well,
1: I'll bring them in. But you're an engineer. You could edit them.
2: I've never tampered with state-owned material in my life. Not one single edit.
1: But they don't belong to the state. They're my own thoughts.
2: Editing them. That would be a willful act of disaffection.
1: I know. Floris, please. They could be harmful to both of us. The feelings I revealed, they're prohibited.
2: I'll help. God help me. This one time I will take action.
0: Your audioscopy tapes, they seem...
1: Yes?
0: They seem clearer. More lucid than normal. As if you're beginning to comprehend the doctrine of positive thinking.
1: I've read De Calm's nightly, and, well, perhaps I'm beginning to understand.
0: Yes, perhaps you are.
1: We'll have a good session today, Floris. Make lots of breakthroughs. Floris? What on earth? A bear! A huge, wonderful bear!
2: Okay. I created him when I was 5 or 6. He was big, I was small. He smashed down walls and destroyed things. Bad things, you know. Bullies, people who scared my mother, just knocked them over, and then he walked over all the rubble on the hilltop, with me riding on his back.
1: He's wonderful.
2: I haven't thought about him in 30 years. There was a time when I thought I had turned into him.
1: I attended the positive thinking session tonight and took notes. Dr. Kay spoke on the dangers of liberalism.
2: We have a guest for tea today, little doctor.
3: I'm Professor Arca.
1: Well, how do you do?
3: I'm Professor Arca. Professor Arca.
2: Professor Arca of the Faculty of Arts at the University. Of course, that was a long time ago.
3: I'm Professor Arca.
2: Do you know how many electroshock treatments he has had? 60, little doctor.
3: I'm Professor Arca. 60 treatments.
2: He wrote The Idea of Liberty, didn't you, Professor?
3: No, I'm Professor Arca.
2: I read his book when I was in engineering school. It existed then, on the bookshelves. It doesn't exist anymore.
1: Floris, please.
2: Not a single copy, anywhere. Ask Professor Arca. He's never heard of it.
3: I'm Professor Arca. 60 treatments.
1: I have read De Calm's again and again, and there is still the gap between the political and the psychological. How do I treat this kind of psychosis, a political psychosis? I see how F.S. should think and feel, and the difference between that and his present state of mind. But how do I educate him so he can think positively? Dr. Nades must focus on positive thinking. Dr. Nades would want that. De Calm says that the core of disaffection is a negative condition which must be filled with positive ideas. But this does not fit dear Flores. The gap is not in him. Flores? What do you find so interesting out that window? Oh, a rose bush. And a single rose.
2: It's beautiful. So delicate and yet so sturdy. Like an idea.
1: Flores, I'm frightened. I'm beginning to have ideas of my own. They frighten me.
2: Turn them into a rose. I have.
0: I understand you've been requesting material on Professor Arca. That material is classified.
1: Well, I thought it would help with Forrest Sorday. Their cases seem similar.
0: Material regarding Professor Arca is classified.
1: Flores' file, then.
0: Flores?
1: Mr. Sorday's arrest file, then. I must know exactly how he behaved if I am to help...
0: That information is classified. You are requesting classified information. You may not request classified information.
1: I asked once, why is there so much fear? Well, now I know. Why is there no privacy? It is unfair and sordid. I cannot read the classified files kept in her office, though I work with the patients and she does not. Only persons of authority can have secrets. Their secrets are all good, even when they are lies. Listen, Rosa Sobel, doctor of medicine, specialist in psychoscopy. Listen. Whose thoughts are you thinking, yours or his? Months, months inside his mind, his thoughts. A generous, integrated, sane mind. You never worked with anyone like that before. You've only worked with the crippled and terrified. You never met an equal before. Who is the therapist, you or he? If there is nothing wrong with him, what am I supposed to cure? How can I help him? How can I save him? By teaching him to lie? Not at your window today?
2: Last night's frost, it...
1: Oh.
2: Things end.
1: Well, I've come up with something. A way of... I've put in a request for co-analysis with a strong prognosis of complete cure if we work together. You have a brilliant mind. With co-analysis, we could...
2: Change it.
1: Alter some of your perceptions.
2: I'm afraid that would be impossible, little doctor.
4: Dr. Sobel, Dr. Rosa Sobel, report to Dr. Nades at once. Dr. Sobel, Dr. Rosa Sobel, report to Dr. Nades at once.
0: A ridiculous request. Co-analysis.
1: I'm sorry. I thought it would help...
0: I'm beginning to question your critical judgment, doctor.
1: I'm sorry. I'm terribly sorry. Last night I dreamed I rode on a bear's back up a deep gorge between steep mountainsides. Slopes going steep up into the dark sky. Oh, it was winter. There was ice on the rocks. Tomorrow morning I will tell Nades I am resigning and requesting a transfer to Children's Hospital. But she must approve the transfer. If not, I'm out in the cold. I'm in the cold already. Door locked to record this. There's no place anymore. No single place.
5: Doctor? Dr. Sobel, are you in there? Your patient, Sorday, requests permission to see you.

0: We met in the hall. He was with an orderly. I took his hand. It was big and bony and very cold.
1: Is it now, Rosa? The electroshock?
0: No. Just some more tests. EEG, probably.
1: Then I'll see you tomorrow.
0: Yes. Yes, of course. Hello, Flores.
1: Hello. I'm sorry, do I?
0: I'm Dr. Sobel, Flores. I'm Rosa.
1: I'm pleased to meet you, Doctor.
0: I am Rosa. I am the rose. The rose. I am the rose. The rose with no flower. The rose all thorns. The mind he made, the hand he touched. The last rose of winter.
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9: This is Nelson Olmsted.

Turn down the lights. Sink back in your chair and don't look into the shadows. In the shadows, there may be moving things. Tonight, it may be

0: Good evening. This is Ben Grauer introducing tonight's tale of terror, told by Nelson Armstead on the National Broadcasting Company's presentation of Sleep No More. The story of terror can be as simple as a sheeted ghost rattling chains. It can be a complex and hidden world of horror, lurking in such unholy dimensions as only the dead and the moonstruck can glimpse. Or it can be those terrible, fathomless shadows which lie buried deep in the primitive mind of civilized man. And for this evening, well, Nelson Armstead, tell us about this evening's story.
1: Thank you, Ben. Our first story tonight is by a writer who is a master at what, for want of a more descriptive phrase, we might call the clever story. Even if you have never read any of John Collier, which I don't believe for a moment, I'm sure you'll agree that he is a master of this sort of thing after you've heard, Thus I Refute Beelzebub.

0: There goes the tea bell, said Mrs. Carter. I hope Simon hears it.
1: They looked out from the window of the drawing room. The long garden, agreeably neglected, ended in a waste plot. Here a little summer house was passing close by beauty on its way to complete decay. This was Simon's retreat. It was almost completely screened by the tangled branches of the apple tree and the pear tree, planted too close together as they always are in suburban gardens. They caught a glimpse of him now and then as he strutted up and down, mouthing and gesticulating, performing all the solemn mumbo-jumbo of small boys who spend long afternoons at the forgotten ends of long gardens.

0: And Betty said, "Well, there he is, bless him."
1: "Yes, playing his game," said Mrs. Carter. "He won't play with any of the other children anymore. And if I go down there, oh, the temper. And he comes in tired out.
0: He doesn't have his sleep in the afternoons.
1: But you know what Big Simon's ideas are. Let him choose for himself, he says. That's what he chooses. And he comes in as white as a sheet."
0: "Oh, look, he's heard the bell," said Betty. The expression was justified, though the bell had ceased ringing a full minute ago. Small Simon stopped in his parade. They watched him perform certain ritual sweeps and scratchings with his little stick and come lagging over the hot and flaggy grass toward the house.

0: Mrs. Carter led the way down to the playroom or garden room, which was also the tea room for hot days. It had been the huge scullery of this tall Georgian house, and now the walls were cream washed, and there were coarse blue nets in the windows, canvas-covered armchairs in the stone floor, and a reproduction of Van Gogh's sunflowers over the mantelpiece. Small Simon came drifting in and accorded Betty a perfunctory greeting. His face was an almost perfect triangle, pointed at the chin, and he was paler than he should have been. And Betty said, "Oh, the little elf child." Simon looked at her and said, "I am not." Well, at that moment, the door opened and Mr. Carter came in, rubbing his hands. He was a dentist and washed them before and after everything he did. Mrs. Carter was surprised. "Oh, home already?" And Mr. Carter said, "Not unwelcome, I hope. Two people canceled their appointments and I decided to come home." I said, "I hope I'm not unwelcome."
1: "Oh, silly. Of course not."
0: Small Simon seems doubtful. Small Simon, are you sorry to see me at tea with you?
1: "No, Daddy."
0: "No what?"
1: "No. Big Simon."
0: "That's right. Big Simon and Small Simon. That sounds more like friends, doesn't it? At one time, little boys had to call their father sir. If they forgot, a good spanking. On the bottom, Small Simon. On the bottom." The little boy turned crimson with shame or rage, and Betty, trying to help the situation, said,
1: "But now, you see, you can call your father whatever you like."
0: "And what has Small Simon been doing this afternoon while Big Simon has been at work?"
1: "Nothing."
0: "Then you've been bored. Now learn from experience, Small Simon. Tomorrow, do something amusing and you'll not be bored." "I want him to learn from experience, Betty. This is my way. The new way."
1: "I have learned."
0: The boy spoke like an old, tired man, as little boys so often do. "It would hardly seem so if you sit in your behind all the afternoon doing nothing. Had my father caught me doing nothing, I should not have sat very comfortably."
1: Mrs. Carter said, "Well, he played too hard as usual. He comes in all nervy and dazed. He ought to have his rest."
0: "He is six. He is a reasonable being. He must choose for himself. But what game is this, Small Simon, that is worth getting nervy and dazed over? There are very few games as good as all that."
1: "It's nothing."
0: "Oh, come. We're friends now, aren't we? You can tell me. I was a Small Simon once, just like you, and played the same games you play. Of course, there were no aeroplanes in those days. With whom do you play this fine game? Come on. We must all answer simple questions and the world will never go round. With whom do you play?"
1: "Mr. Beelzy."
0: "Mr. Beelzy? No, I don't believe I know a Mr. Beelzy."
1: "It's a game that he makes up, Simon. I don't make it up."
0: "Well, now, this is telling stories," said his mother, "and rude as well, so we'd better talk of something different." "Well, no wonder he's rude," said Mr. Carter. "If you say he tells lies and then insists on changing the subject, he tells you his fantasy. You implant a guilt feeling. What can you expect? A defense mechanism. Then you get a real lie. Small Simon is in the fantasy stage. Are you not, Small Simon? You just make things up."
1: "No, I don't," said the boy.
0: "You do. And because you do, it's not too late to reason with you. There's no harm in a fantasy, old chap. There's no harm in a bit of make-believe. Only you have to know the difference between daydreams and real things, or your brain will never grow. It will never be the brain of Big Simon. So come on. Let us hear about this Mr. Beelzy of yours. Come on. What's he like?"
1: "He isn't like anything."
0: "Like nothing on earth? Oh, that's a terrible fellow."
1: "I'm not frightened of him. Not a bit."
0: "Well, I should hope not. If you were, you'd be frightening yourself. I'm always telling people, older people than you are, that they're just frightening themselves. Is he a funny man? Is he a giant?"
1: "Sometimes he is."
0: "Sometimes one thing, sometimes another. Sounds pretty vague. Why can't you tell us just what he's like?"
1: "I love him. And he loves me.
2: Love is a big word. That might be better kept for real things like Big Simon and Small Simon.
1: He is real. He's not a fool. He's real.
2: Listen. When you go down to the garden, there's nothing there, is there?
1: No.
2: And then you think of him inside your head, and he comes.
1: No. I have to do something with my stick.
2: But that doesn't matter.
1: Yes, it does.
2: Small Simon, you're being obstinate. I'm trying to explain something to you. Now, I've been longer in the world than you have, so naturally I'm older and wiser. Now, I'm explaining that Mr. Beelzy is a fantasy of yours. Do you hear? Do you understand?
1: Yes, Daddy.
2: He's a game. He is, let's pretend.
0: The little boy looked down at his plate, smiling resignedly.
2: I hope you're listening to me. All you have to do is say, I have been playing a game of let's pretend with someone I make up called Mr. Beelzy. Then no one will say you tell lies, and you will know the difference between dreams and reality. Mr. Beelzy is a daydream.
0: The little boy still stared at his plate.
2: He is sometimes there and sometimes not there. Sometimes he's like one thing, sometimes another. You can't really see him, not as you see me. I am real. You can't touch him. You can touch me. I can touch you. Now, you know the difference between pretend and a real thing. You and I are one thing, he is another. Now, which is the pretend? Come on, answer me. Which is the pretend?
1: Big Simon and Small Simon?
2: Well, my boy, I have said you must be allowed to learn from experience while I go upstairs, right up to your room. You shall learn whether it is better to reason or be perverse and obstinate. Now, go on up. I shall follow you.
0: Mrs. Carter said,
1: well, you aren't going to beat the child, are you, dear?
2: No,
0: said the little boy.
1: Mr. Beelzy won't let him.
2: Go on up with you.
0: Small Simon stopped at the door.
2: He said he wouldn't let anybody hurt me. He said he'd come like a lion with wings on and eat them up. You learn how real he is. If you can't learn it at one end, you shall learn it at the other. Be ready for a good, solid whipping. But I shall finish my cup of tea first,
0: he said to the two women. Neither of the women spoke. Mr. Carter finished his tea and unhurriedly left the room, washing his hands with his invisible soap and water. Mrs. Carter said nothing. Betty could think of nothing to say. She wanted to be talking. She was afraid of what they might hear.
3: Suddenly it came. It seemed to tear the air apart. Betty jumped out of her chair and said, what was that? He's hurt Small Simon. I'm going up there.
1: Yes, yes, let's go up, said Mrs. Carter. Let's go up. That wasn't Small Simon.
0: It was on the second floor landing that they found the shoe, with Mr. Carter's foot still in it, like that last morsel of a mouse which sometimes falls from the jaws of a hasty cat.

0: Clever story indeed, Nelson. And a slightly chilling one, too.
1: Yes, Ben. That's another characteristic of Collier's work. And now for our second story. It's by another favorite author of mine, Nelson S. Bond. This is a story about a place where better books than have ever been published are probably being read. If that sounds a bit confusing, it was meant to. The story is called The Bookshop. In the dead sultriness of the Manhattan midsummer, there was no incentive to write. Marston's apartment was like the inside of a kiln. 2 hours ago, he had stripped off his damp shirt and sat down before his typewriter. Now, for all his labors, he had nothing to show but a dozen crumpled balls of bond paper flung haphazardly in and at the waste paper basket. He read again the 3 chapters he had completed. It was good work, some of the best he'd ever done, smoothly written. The Underlings, a psychological story of defeat and of ones who let themselves be defeated. The fault, dear Brutus, is not with our stars. A good theme. And so far, a good job. But this heat, this overwhelming, enervating heat. He was, Marston realized with a sudden petulant anger, ill, actually and physically ill. He gave up. With a final despairing glance at the fight sheet shining in the typewriter, he rose. He was shocked to find his exhaustion so deep that as he stood, he was dizzy and spots danced before his eyes. But it was brief and it soon passed. There could only be suffocation and discomfort as long as he remained here. Out of doors, it would be hot too, but there might be a ghost of a breeze stirring in the shaded streets down by the river. Marston put on his shirt and coat and went out. He hadn't remembered the little bookshop was along this way. Had indeed quite forgotten the little shop until suddenly there it was just a few paces before him. Then he recalled the several occasions on which, before, he had seen it and planned to drop in for a browse. Each time circumstances had prevented his doing so. But now, the bookshop was far from prepossessing in appearance, ancient and musty. How long it had been a fixture in this neighborhood, Boston had no way of knowing. It did, apparently, but a slight business. For of the many who passed it, no one but himself so much as turned a head to peer into its dusty window. He had seen it first a year ago or so, that afternoon when, with poor Thatcher, he had been riding by here on a bus. Thatcher was a minor poet. Not a very good one, but an ardent one. He'd been regaling Marston with an enthusiastic preview of his latest masterpiece, soon to be released. He had said, "Oh, very soon, Marston. Just a few more stanzas and it goes to the publisher. Oh, it's good work, Marston. This isn't like anything I've done before. It's poetry this time, real poetry. Oh, I'm calling it Songs of a New Century. Oh, it'll make me, Marston. This book will give me a reputation. You see if I'm not right. Oh, I say." He stopped suddenly, and Marston, glancing up swiftly, remembered that Thatcher's health was reportedly on the thin edge. The man didn't look at all well. His cheeks were too pale, his eyes too dark and sunken. And Thatcher said, "Well, I just remembered a little errand. A chap I have to see in that old bookshop. A chap's an old friend of mine. I'll see you later, Marston. Now watch for the songs." He had, thought Marston regretfully, been mistaken on both counts. They never met again, nor did the new book ever appear. The next day, Marston read his name in the obituary column.

0: All of a year ago, that had been. Since then, Marston had thought often of the little bookshop. It held a sort of a macabre fascination for him, an association of ideas Marston could not explain even to himself. Last winter, when he lay ill of the flu, it had become almost an obsession with him. He experienced an insensate desire to climb from his sickbed and visit it, a curious urge, but one so powerful that when finally he recovered, he did make a special trip to the little shop. But he had chosen a poor time. It was closed. The door was latched and bolted, and the shades drawn tight. Now, however, it was not closed. The shade was up, the door an inch or so invitingly ajar. And though the shop was small, there would be coolness in its musty depths. The sun poured on Marston's head and pressed on his shoulders with a ponderable weight. His head ached, and a dull nausea was upon him. He opened the door and went in. The transition from glaring sunlight to shaded dark was abrupt. At first, he could see nothing. Marston, stumbling forward, bumped against the table. Out of the shadows before him came a quiet, sympathetic voice.
1: Oh, did you hurt yourself, my friend?
0: No, but it's dark in here.
1: Dark? Dark. Oh, yes, yes, it is, I suppose. But peaceful.
0: Marston could see more plainly now. He stood in the center of a small, low-ceilinged room, walled on either side with shelves of books. Beyond the table was a tiny desk, and at the desk a quiet figure sat imperturbably scratching with an old goose quill in a ledger open before him. In the bad light, Marston could not clearly see the proprietor's face, but he saw snow-white hair shining like a halo in the gloom and bent shoulders. There was, he felt, something vaguely familiar about the old man's features, something tantalizingly near the fringes of his memory. It slipped away even as he tried to grasp it, and the proprietor looked up.
1: Who, is there anything in particular, my friend?
0: I'm just looking.
1: Well, there is no need for haste.
0: Marston turned to the shelves. It didn't occur to him at once that there was anything unusual about the books in which he looked. That realization came upon him gradually. Hence, it came as a slow, growing wonder, and not with any deep, sharp sense of shock. He glanced among the row of books. Poetry, plays, novels, essays, texts stood side by side in scrambled heterogeneity. Titles heretofore unknown to Marston, new names and old thoughts and new. Then he saw a thin volume brown with age, the title Agamemnon, and the author William Shakespeare. How could this be? What did it mean? Agamemnon and by Shakespeare? He knew of no such title. This was one of two things, either the greatest hoax ever perpetrated, or he had stumbled across an amazing discovery. He reached. Then his hand in reaching paused, for now he saw other titles, equally unknown and equally amazing. King Arthur of Britain by John Milton. The Leprechaun by Don Byrne. Robert Louis Stevenson's Gannon Mills. And Darkling Moors by Jane Austen. The Gargoyle's Eye by Edgar Allan Poe. He had heard no footsteps, but he was aware that at his side now stood the proprietor of the little shop. There was quiet pleasure in the old man's voice.
1: You admire my books, young friend?
0: I don't understand.
1: You are Robert Marston, aren't you? Mm-hmm. Fantasy is in your line. You should appreciate these others.
0: Marston's gaze helplessly followed the proprietor's gesture. He looked upon names as well known to him as his own, but at titles never before dreamed of. The Troglodytes by Jules Verne, Charles Fort's What Unseen Presence, and Lovecraft's bulky Complete History of Demonology. And under these, a smaller volume, a thin, bright volume with untarnished book jacket. Its title, Songs of a New Century, its author, David Thatcher. It was then suddenly that Marston understood. A great dull prescience filled him, and to his host he said in a voice that was strangely tired,
1: Suppose my book. It's here, then? Who? The Underlings? Yes, my son, it's here, too.
0: There was but one copy, fresh and shining new, as if it had this very moment come from the publisher's office. May I?
1: Well, it's your book.
0: And Marston took it down. Oh, Some few changes had been made, he found, in the opening chapters, but they were minor editings. Swiftly, though, he read, he knew that he had not been wrong in claiming this as his finest work. There was no mediocrity in this book, no faltering, no stumbling confusion of ideas. Each sentence was perfect, no word or thought or phrase that didn't shine with lustrous purity. This was the book Marston had always meant to write. It was the book he had always known lay somewhere deep within him. Here was the triumphant accomplishment of his writing powers. And Marston, who knew books, knew that this book was great and that in it, at the end, his skill had attained its full fruition. At the end! He closed the book. And its closing was a small and startling sound in the silence, and he stared at his host, realizing now why he looked familiar. A coldness was upon him, and a sudden fear, and he said loudly, Well, no, not now, old man, not before it's finished.
1: Well, surely you can see it cannot be finished over there, Marston. Nothing is ever perfect on that side. Only in this bookshop are stories and songs high and sweet and true as their authors dreamed them. There, the underlings would be just another book, a cloth-bound, crippled symbol of a dream that died at birth. Thoughts as lofty as the stars, faltering on words too weak to bear them. Only in the library of the left undone may a story reach the heights intended by its creator. Here, beside an epic Homer ever meant to write, and a play that Marlowe planned but did not put into words, Galsworthy's last and greatest romance, 10,000 tales unwritten by 1,000 dreamers, here, the underlings can take its rightful place in the imperishable library of might have been. It is the final price for perfection, and a small one. His voice sighed into silence like the last faint whisper of the ebbing tide. And it seemed to Marston that a new sound reached his ears. It was as though voices spoke to him from some not distant place, voices greeting him in good fellowship, bidding him come in and join their camaraderie. He heard, or thought he did, the laughing voice of Thatcher.
2: Well, now, what's the fuss, old boy? My soul, but you're making an issue of a simple matter.
0: And now the old man held out his hand to Marston.
1: Are you ready now, my friend?
0: But there was the book in his hand, and suddenly there swept into Marston's brain a daring thought. It wasn't yet too late, nor would it be, until that ancient hand met his. Could he but reach the street outside, and with this book, the underlings might yet be given to the world in all its dreamed perfection. He rushed for the door. The worn knob slipped beneath his palm. Behind him, the soft voices rose in a wailing crescendo of dismay. A sigh whispered in his ear.
1: There is no escape, my son. You but delay.
0: Then the door was open. With that precious volume clenched in his hands, he cried aloud his triumph, staggered into the street, running, running. He didn't hear the voices raised in swift warning, nor the startled rasp of the horn, nor the screaming grind of the brakes. He heard only the deafening tumult of the world flaming into oblivion. Then, the silence again, and the soft voices calling him to join them, and the chiding voice of the ancient one.
1: You but delay, my son. Are you ready now?
0: And a cool hand meeting his own.
2: I couldn't help hitting him, said the truckman.
3: Okay, said the big man in blue. Okay, it wasn't your fault. Where'd he come from, anyhow?
0: A witness pointed with a shaking finger.
2: Why, over there, officer. That vacant lot across the street. Yeah, I saw him wandering around in there, mumbling to himself. Why, I think he must have had a sunstroke the way he acted. That property's been vacant for years.
3: Well, I'll take your name. Anybody recognize him?
2: Oh, let's see that book he was carrying. Maybe it's got his name in it.
0: Someone handed the book to him. He leafed through the volume briefly, tilted back his cap, and scratched his forehead.
3: Hey, this is the queerest looking book I ever saw. Look. Three chapters printed. And the rest of it, nothing but blank pages.

0: You can turn up the lights now. You can look around you. Nobody's there, really. Everything is all right, isn't it? You have just heard two stories told by Nelson Olmsted. The first was Thus I Refute Beelzebub by John Collier. The second, The Bookshop by Nelson S. Bond. And what do you have on the board for next week, Nelson?
1: Ben, one of my great favorites among great suspense stories, The Escape of Mr. Trim by Irvin S. Cobb. I hope you can be with us.
0: You have been listening to Sleep No More, an NBC Radio Network production directed by Daniel Sutter. Mr. Olmsted's albums are recorded exclusively for Vanguard Records. Until next week, when Nelson Olmsted will again be here in person, this is Ben Grauer, saying...

0: should fall in love, it will be forever.
1: Sweet Trolley. 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

0: Now, the Hermit.
1: Murders, too. The Hermit knows of them all. Turn out your lights. Turn them out. Ah, have you heard the story, the mystery of the thing? Eh? Then listen while the Hermit tells you the story.

0: startling new development and mysterious disappearance of Dawn Forestier, beautiful wife of Dr. John Forestier.
1: Dawn Forestier's, that's for sure. Had her name stitched in it. As beautiful a piece of sable as a poor newspaper reporter ever looked upon. Yeah, and her other clothing was there, too. Underneath the coat.
2: Hextree, Hextree! Big foul play in Forestier's case! Police hunt for body!
3: Well, read it aloud, Clara. Is believed that the beautiful Dawn Forestier has been murdered. This morning, several hours after Dr. Forestier reported his wife missing, Sexton Rolf Griggs of Green Cedar Cemetery found a bundle of clothing inside the cemetery gate, which has been identified as belonging to Mrs. Forestier.
4: Oh, golly. In the burial ground. Readers of the Gazette will recall the dramatic circumstances which have surrounded Dawn Forestier since early this year. She was discovered one morning in the spring, wandering in the park near Lawnview Hospital by Dr. John Forestier.
3: Sure, I remember. Read all about it. She was a victim of
4: amnesia.
3: Oh, yeah.
4: Yeah, that means you can't remember who you are or where you came from or anything. It tells all about it here in the Gazette.
3: The doctor took her to the hospital.
4: Yeah, and he named her Dawn.
3: Uh-huh, and fell in love with her and married her. They never discovered who she was. It says here, it was thought at the time the beautiful woman who later became the bride of Dr. Forestier might have attended a masked ball or came from the stage. But no such person was ever reported missing.
4: Sure. Don't you recall it, Clara? She was dressed in an old-fashioned gown, torn all to tatters.
3: Yeah, and now she's disappeared again, as mysterious-like as she came.
4: Oh, gee, ain't it awful. You know, Clara, I kind of got it figured out. I'll bet she was the moll of some gangster who spirited her away and murdered her. Gee, murdered. Probably cut into 100 pieces.
5: Gentlemen of the press, I have called you here to my home to tell you that you need not continue your search for Mrs. Forestier.
6: What do you mean, Doctor? Not to continue the search?
1: What's the dope, Dr. Forestier? Have you located her?
5: I think perhaps we have.
6: Well, where is she, Doctor?
7: Where'd you find her?
5: Please.
6: What are you going to do?
5: Please,
6: about
5: gentlemen.
6: What?
5: If you will kindly allow me to do the talking, or rather, if you will permit Mrs. Forestier to speak.
1: Then she is here in the house?
5: No. My wife will speak to you through a letter she left behind for me. I only discovered it this evening. For you see, she had placed it in a volume of verse from which I often read to her. Oddly enough, I had thought I would never want to open the sonnets from the Portuguese again. It was against my will that I turned to it this evening. Perhaps guided by Dawn. Who knows? Who can say? It was here I found her letter to me.
1: What is in the letter, Dr. Forestier?
5: I'm about to read it to you. There will be a few passages I will omit. They are personal messages meant only for my eyes. But here is the story of the disappearance of Dawn.
8: My darling John, this is going to be the most difficult and tragic hour of my life. For in this letter, I must say farewell to you, my devoted husband. The story I have to tell you, John, will be so strange and terrible that at first you won't believe it. But as you remember me, as you recall the circumstances of our meeting, how you found me dazed and wandering in the park one spring morning, how we've never known who I was or where I came from, then you will give more credence to my story. You named me Dawn because you found me at sunrise. Forestier, because you loved me. We met in the dawn, my darling. But I must creep away from you in the darkness of the night. Oh, John, how I've loved you. And yet how disturbed I've been since I've lived here with you. I've tried to keep it from you. But your analytical mind and keen eyes have often noted my condition. You've repeatedly said,
5: What is it, Dawn? What's wrong?
8: Why, nothing, darling. Why?
5: You know, dear, I often think it must have been during the nighttime that you were mistreated or abused by someone or something which brought about your amnesia.
8: Why, John?
5: Because it's always in the nighttime that you appear nervous, disturbed.
8: Oh, John, you're imagining things. It was not you, John, who was imagining things. It was I. At least at first I thought it was a product of my imagination. It happened for the first time a few days after we returned from our honeymoon and had come here to live. You had left my room. I had turned off the light by my bed, prepared to sleep. First, I thought I must be dreaming. From a distance, I heard a singing wind, like the opening strains of a melody played on an organ. Something quickened within me. I seemed to know the melody. I thought to myself, everything is going to come back to me. I shall know who I was before I became Dawn Forestier. I listened intently. And then as I was listening, my outer bedroom door seemed to light up. Yes, that's it, to light up. I sat up in bed. A street light shining through my window made the thing that materialized against my door very discernible. I could see that it was something phosphorescent. It glowed and shimmered in the half-light. Then I could see that it was taking a shape and form, the form of a human being. For many seconds, I looked upon it, too frightened to speak. Finally, I got out the words, "What are you?" There was no answer. When I spoke, it disappeared. In the morning, I was convinced I'd dreamed it all. But the next night, the same thing occurred again. Once more, I was aroused from a half-sleep by the music of the wind. The second time, the glowing figure seemed to be closer. I spoke again. "Who are you?" This time, the figure didn't vanish so quickly after I'd spoken. It lingered a few seconds and then faded away like a picture on a screen. This materialization occurred for 7 consecutive nights. It was then, John, that I asked a favor of you. Remember? John?
5: Yes, darling?
8: Would you think it too bold of me if I asked if we might go away for the weekend?
5: No, darling. I wish we could. I've noticed how nervous you've been the last few days.
8: I'm sorry, dear. I don't know what it is.
5: Don't let it distress you, Dawn. You're not entirely well, you know. Maybe some time before your nerves stop playing tricks on you.
8: You're so helpful to me, John.
5: I wish I might grant your request to go away for the weekend, but my work at present makes it impossible.
8: Oh, it's all right, dear. It was only a suggestion. I'm really all right, so long as I have you. You had said it would be a long time before my nerves stopped playing me tricks. Oh, this was something to cling to. It was silly of me to get upset. No human figure really materialized in my room. It was my nerves playing me tricks. But the visitation didn't stop, John. Hearing the singing wind, having that glowing, shimmering thing appear in my room was continuous. And then came the thing that struck terror in my heart. This night I had fallen asleep. Again, the music of the wind aroused me. I opened my eyes, and then I gasped in fright. For this time, the glowing figure was standing beside my bed, so near me I could reach out and touch it. Then something terrible happened. I found I couldn't breathe. Was cutting off my breathing. I struggled for air. And while I struggled, the thing near me began to make a strange sound. Then I sensed what was happening. The thing was somehow
7: taking the breath from me, getting it into its own body. I must do something quickly. I sat up. I threw my arm out as if to push the thing away. I struggled to push it away. And as I touched it, I could feel something cold and gelatin-like. And then it disappeared. That was the night, John, that I screamed.
9: Darling,
5: what is it? What in the world is it? Dawn, look at me. Tell me, what was it? A nightmare?
7: John!
8: From then on, events transpired rapidly. You made an appointment for me with Dr. Bland, the eminent psychiatrist. Oh, I know, darling, you were upset because I refused to go to him. But I knew by then that it was no use. The thing was growing bolder all the time. Many nights it stood over me in my room, and without touching me, was yet able to take the breath from me and command it to enter its own body. As it did this, night after night, it became stronger, and I became weaker. You will recall vividly what occurred 2 weeks ago tonight. We were invited to the Westings for dinner, and we accepted. An hour before we were to leave, I sat at my dressing table, putting the last finishing touches to my makeup. It was only dusk outside. Never had the thing appeared but in the nighttime. I was brushing my hair when I heard the melody of the wind. The figure stood right behind me. And John, I could see what it was. In the mirror, I could see what the thing was!

0: what can be the thing that haunts and torments the beautiful Dean Forestier. The hermit who knows all the weird and terrible happenings on the earth. The hermit will tell you all before the night is done, yes.
1: And now, the hermit.
0: And now, Dr. Forestier continues to read to a group of newsmen the letter his wife, Dawn Forestier, left for him before her strange disappearance. Listen to Dawn Forestier's story of the mystery of the thing.
2: This, John, is going to be the difficult part to make you believe. That as the thing stood behind me at the dressing table, I could tell what it was. We didn't go to the Westings for dinner. Instead, you put me to bed.
1: I shouldn't have allowed you to accept, darling. You haven't been up to par for days. I'm going to call Ralph in to see you tomorrow. You don't look well, darling.
2: Don't call anyone in, dear. It'll do no good.
1: Nonsense, honey. There are very few things that medical science can't cure these days. And believe me, darling, I'm going to have you well again.
2: Your doctor friend came. He gave me medicine to take. Oh, I knew it was no use, no use at all. And yet I would do anything to humor you. For the thing that I now recognized was getting so strong that it was always near me. As I grew weaker, it grew stronger. And I wondered that you couldn't hear it breathing in my room. Now it had a power over me. A strong, compelling power. It was the master. I, almost a slave. Night before last, it exerted its will for the first time. It compelled me to rise from my bed. It was so strong now, it could actually make sound.
3: Come with me.
2: As I rose from the bed, its phosphorescent glow seemed to envelop me. We moved toward the door, and it opened without the touch of a hand. We seemed to glide down the stairs, out of doors. The wind that touched my face was like the refrain I'd heard over and over again. We moved along the street, I and the thing. With great speed, we covered the streets and were soon on the outskirts of the city. I could see now the place which was our destination. Then I mastered all the willpower left in me, for I understood clearly all the dark things I'd not known before. But John, there was you. I couldn't go to this place where the thing was taking me. I couldn't enter there without somehow leaving word for you. I struggled. I fought with my adversary. I broke away. Somehow I got breath and strength enough to return home and to my bed. Now comes the end of my story and my farewell to you.
1: Here, gentlemen, I will omit a page. It is personal.
4: But what happened to Dawn? Where is she?
1: Since this morning, when the sexton at Green Cedar Burial Ground found my wife's clothing, permission has been granted by the state for me to check up on the material found in this letter. I've almost finished reading to you. I'm refraining from reading the last pages until we have made a visit to the cemetery. A few men of the press will get in your cars and follow me. We may be able to complete and verify the information given to me by Dawn Forestier.
5: Hello, Dr. Forestier. The men have nearly completed digging.
1: Thank you, Sexton.
4: What goes on, Dr. Forestier?
1: As you can see, these men are engaged in opening up a grave.
5: Why, Doctor? You've come to the casket, Doctor.
1: Very well, Sexton. If you'll please open the box.
5: Yes, sir. Can you lift the casket out, boys?
4: Right.
1: Now, gentlemen, after the box is opened, I'll read the remainder of my wife's letter. Open it, please, Sexton. Great heaven.
4: Dr. Forrester, great Scott, why have you opened this grave?
1: Sexton, will you reach in and procure the diamond ring that lies in the coffin?
5: Yes. Here it is, sir.
1: This is my wife's ring, gentlemen.
4: How did it get in this coffin?
1: Here are the last pages of my wife's letter to me.
2: Now comes the end of my story and my farewell to you. John, I knew from the moment I saw the thing in the mirror of my dressing table. I knew from then on who and what it was. The first night I was strong enough to break away from it as it drew me to the gates of Green Cedar Cemetery. And I've spent my last day writing this letter to you. For tonight, the thing will appear again. And this time, I must follow it. I must follow it to the grave, John. Into the grave. I know how it will be. The thing, the protoplasm that has appeared before me so many nights and has grown in features and strength, will absorb me until I'm no longer a living person. And I must follow it. First, I will hear the music of the wind. Then the thing will appear, and I will be dissolved into it. John, my darling, in case you don't believe my story, open the grave near which you will find my discarded clothing. For I'm wearing the ring you gave me, my love. I'm wearing it as I return to the grave. For you see, John, the thing that I saw in the mirror, that which has gained power over me, is I, John. It is my own ghost come to claim me to return to the grave from which I broke away.
6: Ain't it awful, Clara? Could anyone believe such a terrible thing could happen on this earth?
7: It's almost too horrible to talk about.
6: Yeah. There, when they opened that grave, lay a decayed skeleton.
7: Oh!
6: Wearing the same satin gown that Dawn Forrester was wearing when she was found wandering in the park by Dr. Forrester.
7: And there was Dawn's ring inside the casket.
6: Yeah.
7: It says here in the Gazette that the inscription on the tombstone over that grave read, Lila Manton. And Lila Manton was a famous actress 85 years ago. She died one night very suddenly, just as she was to appear on the stage. Her cue to appear on stage was an organ playing. The music was written by the man Lila Manton was going to marry that night after the theater play was over. And the name of the man was David Forrester. He was a relative of Dr. John Forrester. But she died that night. The marriage never took place.
6: What do you think it means, Clara? Does it mean that Lila Manton returned from the spirit world to live out a life that was ended so suddenly?
7: Sure, I think so. But her ghost body made her come back to the grave. Well, that's how I got it figured out.

0: Don Forrester was haunted by her own ghost body until it finally absorbed a new vision and shape and made her return to her grave. Yes, turn on your light. Turn them on. I'll be back. Pleasant dreams.
1: All characters, places, and occurrences mentioned in the Hermit's Cave are fictitious, and similarity to persons, places, or occurrences is purely accidental.
2: I came across Mr. Kipling in a meadow by the church. 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

0: extend our imaginations forward into time, into the years beyond 2000 A.D. What strange adventures, what exciting things will we find in the world of tomorrow? 2000 Plus. Today, an adventure of outer space, when the worlds met. It is the year 2000 plus 20, and the giant spaceport in Washington, D.C., temporary capital of the Federated World Government, an enormous throng, tense with expectancy, jams every available inch of space surrounding the rocket landing field. All eyes strain upward into the clear blue sky, for today is the day, April 21st, 2000 plus 20, and audio and televox networks of the world are at the rocket field to cover the epic event. Yes, ladies and gentlemen, this is the day we've all been waiting for. In a matter of minutes now, out of that brilliant blue sky will come a ship, a spaceship, carrying in its gleaming hold the first load of uranium taken from the pits of Luna, satellite of Earth. Since the beginning of time... Now, one moment, folks. There's a signal from the tower. This may be it. Take it away, Fred.
1: This is Fred Haskins reporting from the control tower. Our escort planes have been in contact with the spaceship from Luna for the past 12 minutes. They are now approaching the field from the northeast, and any moment now we can expect...

0: calling Moon.
1: I'm in Luna City.
2: Luna City, Johnny Dixon.
0: Dixon, where you been? You're 3 minutes late.
2: Sorry, McCabe. All shipments as scheduled. Everything routine.
1: Report noted. Check out.
2: Check it.
3: You know, Johnny.
2: What, Paul?
3: Sometimes I think we're crazy. Spending our lives cooped up in this pressurized shell, breathing synthetic air, risking our necks every time we put on a space suit and go out into the cold, barren, pitted piece of green cheese. And for what?
2: Well, you're kidding, Paul. You know the answer. We're space happy. That's all that's wrong with us. Huh. We pulled every wire and practically tore the World Federation apart getting this assignment on the moon. And we'll do it again when the first flight into deep space gets underway. Next month, next year, whenever they get through with their preparations.
3: Yeah, I guess that's it.

0: free again. And cornfields in Kansas.
1: Me, I want to hear a bird sing. And watch the lights go on in the skyscrapers along the waterfront. I want to dance with my girl and breathe in the sweet smell of lilac. Boy, if I... Hey, what's that?
0: Huh?
1: That sound, that vibration. There, do you hear it?
0: Well, I'm not sure whether I heard or felt it, Johnny. Like a current of air passing by me.
1: Yeah, that's it. Some kind of pulsation. Makes my skin tingling.
0: Listen. Sounded different, didn't it?
1: Yeah, a different pitch.
0: The instruments are all steady. Nothing on the visit screen. The radar's negative.
2: What is it, Johnny? Where's it from?
1: It's not from Earth, I'll swear to that. I got a crazy notion, Paul. A crazy notion that someone's trying to signal us.
0: You mean...
1: I don't know what I mean. Maybe McCain's right. Maybe I got a touch of...
0: Johnny, what is it?
1: Look, Paul. Look at the direction finder. It swung all the way around. Those sounds, those waves are coming from outer space. I've got to call...
3: Earth calling Luna City. Earth calling Luna City.
1: Luna City to Earth. Go ahead, Earth. Go ahead, McCain.
3: Dixon, what's going on up there? What's the idea of beaming out those hammy signals?
1: Signals?
3: Yeah, the harpy effect. The music of the sphere stuff. Giving the boys in the monitors down here the heebie-jeebies.
1: You got them too, McCabe? You picked them up on Earth?
3: Certainly. What's it all about?
1: The signals, if that's what they are coming from one definite spot in outer space.
3: Outer space?
1: That's what I said.
3: Johnny, get your space suit ready. Better have a conference about it.
1: But listen...
3: Have your men tune up rocket 307. Blast off at 0800. We'll be expecting you on Earth in the morning.
4: Now we've been getting those signals, and not one of you geniuses has been able to decipher them.
5: Very well, Mr. McCabe, if you know of anyone who can do it better, then
4: take
5: you
4: it easy, Professor Wolfson. You don't have to be so touchy. But 10 days. What do you say, Dr. Lee?
6: 10 days or 10 years, it makes no difference. If those sounds or signals are code, it is in a language unknown to man.
4: You're sure of that?
5: We've consulted the foremost cryptographists of the world. We've tried every way to break the code.
4: What does that add up to?
5: That message, if it is a message, does not come from anywhere on Earth or from any man on Earth.
1: I told you, Chief. It's what I've been saying all along. Of course you can't decode those messages in any known language, living or dead, because they come from Mars. Yes, Mars. My directional finder on the moon indicated it. McCabe's down here pinned it down. Look at the graph. I brought it.
5: Directional signals can be wrong.
1: Yes, sir, but get this. I've been timing those signals. They come at intervals of exactly 24 hours, 37 minutes, and 22 seconds.
5: The length of the day on Mars.
1: Yeah. And if we were trying to signal them, we'd do it, say, every night at 1800. That's what they're doing to us.
5: In that case, the next signal is due
4: at... 10 minutes and 13 seconds. And we'll be sitting here like lummoxes, feeling our scalps tingle while the message drifts past us.
6: Gentlemen, excuse, please. But it seems to me the message need not necessarily drift past us.
4: What do you mean?
6: By the message, I do not mean the sounds... or the words that are being transmitted. I refer to the thoughts themselves. The thoughts that perhaps are being transferred from the Martians to us.
1: Thought transference? That's telepathy.
6: We have discarded that word, Mr. Dixon. Too many charlatans used it. But we do know that there is extrasensory perception of thought impulses. Just as there are sound waves which your ear has learned to interpret... and light waves which your eye and brain transform into a picture. So there are thought waves, electrical impulses discharged by the brain, which vary with the particular thought.
5: An intriguing idea, Dr. Lee. If only we had some instrument that could pick up and sort out these impulses.
6: There is such an instrument, Professor Wilson.
5: What?
6: I have been working on it for many years. It involves a scanning screen intercepting an electrified field.
4: Well, what are we waiting for?
6: You understand, the telepathetor has only been tested for short distances.
1: The signals are reaching us. That's the only important thing, isn't it?
6: How soon can we... The instrument is in the next room. I took the liberty of bringing it with me, hoping it might conceivably be of some use. This way, gentlemen.
4: You say this little machine can take thoughts and turn them into words we can hear? English words?
6: Not only English, Mr. McKeep. It will translate thought impulses into any language for which you set the dials. You think of something, Mr. Dixon. Now, listen. First, I set for French.
7: Et maintenant, les Chinois.
6: German.
7: Wonderful.

0: These are Chinesen.
1: And English?
0: Darn clever, these Chinese.
1: You must understand.
2: Oh, excuse me, Dr. Lee, but we'll have to postpone this. 15 seconds to go. Better set your dials for remote pickup. Stand by, everyone.
1: Nothing. More power.
2: Well, it was a good try.
1: Wait. I've got that feeling again. My skin's beginning to crawl.
3: Yeah, mine too.
2: Oh, no, it's just your imagination.
1: Quiet! They are coming through now.
0: Planet 4. Greeting, Planet 3.
1: This is Mars.
0: The fourth planet from the sun. 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We will

life on Mars. This week, ladies and gentlemen, the question that has bedeviled mankind ever since the day he first stood erect and gazed into the heavens has been answered. There is life on Mars, intelligent, articulate life. The country, the world, tonight seethes with excitement. Has Mars received our response? Has our telepathator succeeded in projecting, as thoughts, the messages spoken into it by human beings? Or can it merely receive the thoughts?

0: smell of lilacs, Terry. I'll never get enough of it.
1: Oh, it's lovely, Johnny. And look, there's a moon out tonight.
0: Moon? Oh, please. You know, it's hard to believe that back in 1950, people could still get romantic over that cold, dead, pockmarked, heavenly yo-yo. Now, that red star up there, Mars, that's a different proposition. It's alive. There are living beings up there.
1: Johnny, it's staggering. It's beyond imagination. It's
0: rubbish. Why shouldn't there be life up there?
1: They're so advanced. Spaceships and interplanetary signals.
0: Maybe you've got a point at that. We thought we were so smart because we reached the moon. Our spaceships aren't developed enough yet to get to Mars.
1: It's just as well.
0: What?
1: Because you'd want to be the first to go.
0: Wouldn't you like that? I'd be quite a hero. You could point at my picture and say, hey, that's my guy.
1: You're my guy anyway, Johnny.
0: Sure, Terry. But don't worry, honey. I won't be seeing any Martians for a long time.
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6: We got through it all.
5: The time has come. At this moment, which marks the beginning of the great interstellar age between worlds, it is fitting that there be between us a meeting of minds. Therefore, we are sending a ship to visit your planet.
6: No, it can't be.
5: The ship will depart tonight and enter your magnetic field in 7 of our days. Have landing instructions ready. We come in peace. We come

0: and gentlemen, this is Matt Wilson bringing you a report of the emergency session of the Federated World Government. Never has an assembly meeting taken place in such an atmosphere of excitement, panic, and recrimination. And here on the floor of the Senate chamber,
1: we've been up
0: all the emotions aroused by the stunning message from Mars have been boiling and clashing all day.
1: I rise for a point of information. As civilian head of the world military government, I want to know why those Martians have beaten us to the draw.
2: Gentlemen, if the decision we are to make is to be a wise one, we must lay aside passions and fears and consider the question calmly. The Martians are coming, and we must receive them either with friendship or hostility.
1: Drive them off! Blast them out of the sky!
2: But that may not be as simple as it sounds. Remember, my friends, these Martians are advanced scientifically, perhaps far beyond us. They have conquered deep space. They can transmit thought waves. They may have weapons, beside which our nuclear bombs are as toy pistols.
1: Dr. Lee is right, gentlemen. We don't dare fight them off. The risk is too great.
3: They come in peace. They've said so over and over again. Let us so receive them.
1: Very well. If such is the will of this body, let them come in peace. But as civilian head of the world military government, I assure you all, we will not be found napping.
4: Earth calling Martian interstellar ship. Earth calling Martian interstellar ship. Here are the landing instructions of the Federated World Government. 3 Earth days from this hour, which will be the 6th Martian day of your flight through space, you will be met by an escort of 20 rocket ships. We will greet you in the name of peace. The 20 rocket ships will escort you.
5: Instructions to Commission of Defense. All escort rocket ships assigned to accompany Martian spaceship will carry the following armaments: death fog sprays, magnetic disintegrators, atomic missiles class B. All weapons shall be on the...
4: And upon your entry into the Earth's atmosphere, you will circle our globe once and then make landing at our spaceport at Los Alamos, New Mexico, which will be ready to receive you.
5: The spaceport of Los Alamos shall be mined to a depth of 50 feet with tritonium landmines. The field shall be encircled with radioactive flamethrowers and a reserve force.
4: From the landing field, you will be conducted to the seat of the world government at Washington, D.C., where you will be received and housed in suitable accommodations. We will welcome you in peace. Check out.
6: We will welcome you in peace. We hope.
7: Suitable accommodations. Trust McCabe to hand me a crackpot assignment like this.
8: Johnny, you're the big spaceman. You're supposed to know by instinct what's suitable accommodation for a Martian.
7: Don't be silly, Terry. I haven't the slightest notion in the world what they look like except some crazy ideas I picked up from science fiction. I don't know why...
8: All right. That's why we're here. The head of our anthropology section has more ideas than any science fiction writer you've ever read. Now, here we are.
9: Ah, Terry, come in.
8: Hello, Professor. This is Mr. Dixon, the young man I told you about.
9: I know Mr. Dixon.
7: Professor, I've got a problem.
9: Terry and I have discussed the problem. It is my theory that the Martians will, in most important respects, have the characteristics of the Earthman.
7: Oh, what's the basis of your theory, Professor?
9: It's very simple. The accomplishments of the Martians parallel our own. Only a being with opposable thumbs can fashion the intricate devices necessary for spaceships. Only a being with a nervous system like our own could master communication. Only a creature with a brain like ours could dream of peace.
7: Makes sense, Professor.
8: That's one side of it, Johnny. A lot of other anthropologists think differently.
9: Yeah, that is so.
8: They feel that the Martians living on a dry planet with little vegetation and very little water will be creatures that crawl on the ground like our insects, enlarged a few thousand times. They may look like enormous ants with oversized antennae.
7: I give up. With 48 hours left, I can't prepare accommodations for every conceivable form of life. I'll just have to improvise after they get here. I just hope they don't get too sick when they first look at us.

0: this is Matt Wilson again, reporting from the spaceport at Los Alamos. A tremendous crowd is gathered here. We're awaiting the appearance of the spaceship from Mars, which is being escorted by 20 rocket ships from the rendezvous near the moon. According to reports, all gone well so far. The Martian ship... one moment, please. An audiobox announcement is going to be made to the people assembled.
1: Your attention, please. The ship from Mars and its escorts will be seen any moment from the east.
0: You heard that. Any moment, the ship from Mars and... What? There they are!
2: Idling over the field now, casting a huge shadow over the landscape. It's an awe-inspiring spectacle. The ship is tremendous, 18 to 20 stories in height, several city blocks long, and its large windows are fashioned of some kind of transparent...
3: Civilian commander to Special Defense Patrol. Man battle stations.
2: Our technical experts are staring at the craft in open-mouthed wonder. Mr. McCabe, what is your reaction?
4: I am dumbfounded. The ship doesn't seem to operate on a rocket principle. There's no belching fire, no clouds of smoke. I keep wondering what kind of fuel they use, what principles of propulsion, what metals.
0: Thank you, sir.
2: The ship is almost touching the ground now, and the crowd is getting uneasy. Why, they're falling back, as though there was something. I see it now. It's a blue haze twisting about the Martian ship, forming a 20-foot blanket of... Whatever it is!
3: Commander, Defense Patrol. 0 hour. Reorient all weapons. Remove safety controls. Stand by to fire.
2: The Secretary of the World Federation is going to speak.
1: As your great ship settles on our soil, we salute you, the emissaries of space. We wait eagerly for your appearance.
0: Now, the blue mist has completely vanished. All eyes are on the ship, waiting for the first Martian to appear. There is no sign of activity yet.
1: Will you respond to our greetings, Martians? Will you make your presence known?
0: Nothing stirring. No gangplank lowered. No sign of life. Perhaps they were not prepared for atmospheric conditions here. Perhaps on the very brink of success, death has struck within that awe-inspiring vessel.
2: Wait, it looks... Yes, it's moving. A tremendous section of the ship's prow is opening out in front. Like a gigantic tongue, it thrusts forward and drops to earth, forming a great ramp from the ship to our soil. And now it's down, and the surface of the ramp is like nothing ever seen on this earth. A shimmering, impalpable iridescence, unbelievably radiant and beautiful. The throng of spectators is silent, motionless, scarcely breathing, waiting to see the first Martian emerge. And still nothing. No one, no thing comes down the ramp. There is nothing but silence. Listen, that must be the Martian communication vibrations we were told about. Then men on the field are operating the receiving device.
1: Earthmen, we ask that you send one representative to board our craft. We assure his safety.
5: Gentlemen, there is no cause for alarm.
6: I think there is. They want a hostage or a specimen to take back with them.
7: There's no time for anything. They're waiting for a decision.
8: Mr. Secretary.
7: Yes, Mr. McCain.
8: If it's all right with the committee, I'd like to go aboard. Technical information, sir.
6: No.
8: Quiet, John.
6: This is my dish, McCain. I was slated for the space run to Mars, remember? They're not doing me out of this. Besides, you're too valuable to waste. Mr. Secretary, tell them I'm coming aboard.
1: Men of Mars, we comply with your request. Our representative is about to board your ship.
9: Get ready, Johnny Dixon. This is it. Take a good long look at the sun in the sky. Take a deep breath of the Earth's good air. You may never get another after you meet whatever is waiting at the end of this long ramp. The ramp... pulling me forward like a conveyor belt. It's beginning to rise into the air. Get a move on, Johnny. Get out of that ship. Get into that ship. Made it. Locked in. No, there's no one here. Nothing except that dancing legs.
10: behind four solid walls.
11: Follow the light, Earthman. The walls will not impede you.
10: Molecular reorientation? Changing the density of solid matter at will?
11: We achieved that 10,000 cycles ago, Earthman.
10: Where are you, man of Mars? This room is flooded with light, but I see no one.
11: We are not ready to reveal ourselves.
10: The people of Earth are waiting to see you, to welcome you. There is nothing to fear.
11: We are not afraid. Dixon.
10: You know my name?
11: We know many things. That is why we are sad, filled with revulsion.
10: I don't understand. What do you mean?
11: Through the dark spaceways, we came to you in peace. You said to us, come in peace. But the escorts you sent to honor us were armed for destruction. The very ground on which we now rest seethes with radioactive potential.
10: Wait! You've misunderstood us. These weapons are for defense against you, not attack.
11: Many cycles ago, we of Mars learned, as you Earthmen will someday learn, that wars are fought, men are slaughtered, civilizations wiped out by those who attack with weapons of defense.
10: But our world is at peace now.
11: Your peace is not peace. It is a thin cloak which covers the hates and fears and savagery of primitive beings. Observe, Dixon. On this large visi-screen, we have for hours been viewing your people in many parts of your Earth. Watch.
10: The Senator.
11: Listen.
9: I warned you it was a trap. We'll never again see Dixon alive. I told you not to trust foreigners. Just give me the word and I'll blast them all into Kingdom Come.
10: You must not be deceived. He's only one man. The rest of us are different.
11: Are you? Look at this. From another part of your civilized Earth.
12: You have been invited to a party. You've been guilty of bourgeois thinking. You have sold us out to the enemies of our people. You will pay the penalty. But first you will confess. Confess.
10: That's a backward part of our planet. It's not fair to judge by them.
11: Then we reveal a more civilized area. The country of your birth, Dixon.
13: No, no, no!
12: Hello, we came! Kyle, too good for him! Hang him, I say, hang him! The rope! String him up in the highest tree in the square! Lynch him! Lynch him! Lynch him!
11: Now you know why we shall not reveal ourselves to you. If you are like this to these of your own kind, what will you think? What will you do when you see us, strange as we are?
10: Don't go. We know you may be different from us, but we can all meet in peace.
11: Earthman, peace must be achieved through toil and sacrifice of those few among you who understand its meaning. It may take many cycles, but in the end, the day will arrive. Then, and then only, we will return. Go back to your people.

week, another exciting drama on 2000 Plus, The Silent Noise. In the year 2000 Plus 20, an important man is murdered. How will the police of the future track down a killer? And what new methods of assault will the criminals of tomorrow use? 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In today's story, Ken Williams played Johnny, Louis Van Ruten played the voice of Mars, Lon Clark played McCabe, Frank Behrens was the senator, Amsie Strickland was Terry, Sanford Bickert was Paul, and Gilbert Mack was Dr. Lee. The orchestra was conducted by Emerson Buckley, music composed by Elliot Jacoby. Script by Judith and David Bublik. Sound by Walt Shaver and Al April. Engineer Bob Albrecht, and your announcer, Ken Marvin. This program was transcribed. This is the Mutual Broadcasting System.

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1: 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What you are about to hear took place live, 4 years ago, 70,000 light-years from home. Monday, September the 3rd.
7: There's one thing I know, Patterson.
8: What's that, sir?
7: A smart ship is a happy ship. I bet they didn't teach you that at the Macclesfield Space Academy.
8: No, sir, they didn't.
1: It's 2 months now since the other ships in the fleet exploded. In addition to fears that someone or something is trying to sabotage the mission, there has been a breakdown in crew discipline and a number of avoidable accidents. Captain Gordon Taylor is determined things will get better.
7: Right, Clyde, listen up. I want this ship clean from top to bottom. What are you doing?
9: I'm creating an infinitely dense vacuum of dark matter, sir.
7: Excellent, excellent. Now, this lab is a disgrace. Sort out your mess, Doctor.
9: Out of chaos comes enlightenment, sir.
8: Sir, out of chaos comes rats, disease and drug addicts.
7: Yes, all right, Patterson, all right. Fill me in, Clive. What's in the test tube?
9: Dark matter, sir.
7: Hmm? Yeah. I can't see anything.
9: Exactly. 90% of the universe is made up of this dark matter. You can't see it directly, but indirectly it passes a dark shadow over stars, planets, everything in its path. Nobody quite knows what it is, but I thought if I created some, that I could then discover what it is and thereby explain the very essence of the universe.
7: Fascinating. Well, do that, and then make your bed.
9: Yes, sir.
10: Thank you for coming.
9: Neanderthals. A little centrifugal pressure. Wonderful. Oh, yes. Yes. No.
1: The mission has reached a crucial stage. Having entered the as-yet unexplored Andromeda galaxy, hopes are high that the third planet from the sun, with an atmosphere similar to that of Earth, will at last reward the crew's 6-year search for life.
7: Now, if there's anyone on board who knows how to keep a ship, it's Karen.
8: Yes, sir.
7: Oh, call me Flashdance. How many times?
8: Yes. Flashdance.
7: I guarantee that Karen Trex's quarters will be a model of order and cleanliness.
9: Yeah,
7: yeah. Okay, Karen, let's have the... Look. Hello, Stuart.
11: Hi, sir. Just doing some routine maintenance, sir.
7: Good. Good work. Why are you in Karen's bed pod?
11: Well, it's broken, sir.
12: It keeps breaking, sir.
8: I wonder why.
11: Well, every time I fix it, it breaks, sir.
7: Well, Jackson, you'd better fix it better this time.
11: Yes, sir.
7: As for you, Karen, I'm disappointed. I would have expected you to keep things cleaner.
12: Yes, sir.
7: Move on, Patterson. Let's keep things clean, people.
1: Episode 3004. Dirty. The following day, there's a breakthrough on the bridge.
7: Oh, what is it? Some sort of signal, Karen?
12: It could be, sir. You can get through the computer now.
9: If I could just have a private word...
7: Not now, Clive. No. We've got something going on here.
8: It's definitely originating from somewhere near the third planet.
7: Oh, this could be it, people.
12: Computer's got it, sir. It's... Oh, my God. Take a look, sir.
1: The crew's hunch about the third planet was right. A series of radio signals emanating from the vicinity proved to be a coded set of directions for travellers.
12: Once you hit the Green Nebula, turn left at planet Ushkaka. Carry straight on for 3 light years, and the home of the Dwapai is on your right.
9: The Dwapai.
12: Please report to reception on arrival.
2: Well done, people. It's been a long 6 years, but this is a great day for mankind.
8: I don't like it, sir.
2: Of course you don't, Patterson. Set a course, anyway, for the third planet and the home of what are they?
12: Dwapai, sir.
2: The Dwapai.
8: Somebody keep that malfunctioning robot off the bridge.
12: He's got a name, Melissa. Oh, Ian's excited.
2: He's excited because he's got so much work to do. Come on, little fella. I've got a couple of shirts over here. Anyone else need anything fresh?
12: Oh, yes, I think I've got something to do.
2: Right now, we need iron more than ever. We've got a new civilization to impress people. Get this right, and there'll be a fleet commendation.
12: Now, exciting, Melissa.
2: What was it you wanted to talk about, Clive?
9: Oh, nothing of importance, sir.
2: Right. Let's get this ship spick and span. If there's one thing we're going to show the Dwapai, it's that the human race knows how to clean its face.
12: Thanks for doing this, Stuart.
11: A pleasure. There you go.
12: Do you think this is all right, you always being in here? I mean, you don't think people will think there's something going on between us?
11: Well, I don't know. I mean, is something going on between us?
12: What do you mean?
11: Well, you asked me over a lot to fix your bed pod.
12: Well, it breaks down a lot, doesn't it?
11: But maybe you exaggerate a bit because you like me on your bed.
12: Maybe you don't fix it very well, so I have to keep asking you onto my bed.
11: Oh, look, Karen.
12: Get cleaning. Isn't it amazing how filthy a room gets?
11: Karen?
12: Would you like a duster for that circuit board?
11: No, I need to fix it before I dust it.
12: Okay.
11: I love you, Karen.
12: Sorry, Stuart, did you say something?
11: No. Yes. Look, we've known each other for so long. You know the rules and so do I. And inside we both know what's been going on. And I couldn't see you with any other guy. And I just want to tell you how I'm feeling. I've got to make you understand.
12: Oh, I thought I'd done that bit by the door. What is that disgusting mess?
11: Karen, are you listening?
12: The Hoover's not picking it up! Stuart! It's picking up the Hoover! Oh.
1: What Karen doesn't know is that some of Clive's experimental dark matter has leaked out of the laboratory and is spreading through the ship. That evening, in the revolving canteen with its panoramic views of never-ending emptiness, the crew have dinner, unaware of the unfolding disaster.
2: You should be able to see it. Coming into view any moment. Ah, would you look at that?
11: What's that, sir?
2: The planet of the Dwapai. It's visible for the first time, just up ahead. Magnificent.
11: Where?
2: Well, right in the distance, that small sliver of golden light. Oh, no, you missed it. Well, it'll come round again in a mo.
3: Thank you for entering me. All right.
2: Ah, Clive, come in. Take a look out of the window. We can see the Dwapai planet.
11: Oh.
13: Did that door just call you Four Eyes?
3: I didn't notice.
2: Oh, look, there it is. That thin sliver of light. That's where we're heading.
3: Where is it?
2: The land of the Dwapai. It's there, straight ahead.
12: Well,
2: to the left.
12: I can't
2: see it. No, it's gone again.
12: Oh.
2: I see it. Is it me, or is this canteen revolving unusually fast?
12: Could you pass the sauce, please?
3: Yeah.
12: No need to throw it.
3: It's the revolve. It's getting faster.
2: Well, fix it, Jackson. I can't see my beef Wellington. Oh, look, there's the planet. Over to the...
12: Oh, no, you missed it.
11: I've had a look at the ship's computer already, sir. There seems to be some unknown energy source messing with the circuits.
2: Clive, what's the scientific explanation of all this?
11: Dunno.
12: Well, you'll never guess what happened to me. I was trying to hoover my room when this sort of black mess just sucked away the whole hoover. It just vanished, didn't it, Stuart?
11: Yeah.
12: Nearly took my arm off, and before I know it, this pops out.
2: What's that?
12: I don't know, some sort of plant pot.
9: Oh, this is no plant pot. It's a hat. Dates from the 19th century, and if we look underneath, yes, made in Transylvania.
12: But it makes no sense.
9: It makes perfect sense. It was worn by women to show they were unmarried.
12: No, I mean, it makes no sense that it's here.
9: Well, funny things happen. Nature of the universe and all that. Ooh. Lady luck. Certainty of chance. Frogs falling from the sky.
2: What frogs I can get. Not 19th century Transylvanian hats. That's just freaky city, huh? Hello, there, to the...
12: Oh,
2: no, it's gone.
3: Thank you.
12: Captain.
3: Thunder thighs.
8: Captain, what did that door just say?
11: I think there's a problem with the polite technology systems as well,
2: well,
11: sir.
2: Well, fix it, Jackson. Do your job. Can you imagine if the Dwapai come on board and the ship starts calling them stick eyes and wart face, stuff like that?
8: That's not the only problem, sir. You should see level one. It's a bit of a mess.
2: Karen, that's your department. Get it cleaned.
13: I can't, sir. The Hoover turned into a hat.
2: Oh, for crying out loud.
8: Sir, I really think you should come to level one now. See what I mean?
2: What in heaven's name is that?
13: That's what took the Hoover, sir. Except now it's much bigger.
11: It's like... what is it like? It's like a sort of dark nothingness.
13: A shadow.
11: That's right, a dark, shadowy nothingness devouring the corridor.
8: Do you know anything about this, Clive?
14: What?
8: What? That, over there.
14: Oh, that. No idea.
2: Give us more detail, Clive.
14: Well, maybe someone put too much dye in the washing machine.
8: That's a stupid suggestion.
14: Maybe a pipe's broken.
8: What pipe?
14: A waste pipe.
11: If that's waste, somebody's had a hell of a lot of madras.
2: Well, what am I supposed to do, Clive? As chief scientist, you have a duty to come up with an explanation.
14: As captain, you have a duty to know what to do.
13: Why don't we just seal off these doors, forget about it, and get on with the day like nothing ever happened?
2: That's what I like to hear, a positive contribution. I want level one sealed off. And Jackson?
11: Yes, sir?
2: Your job's on the line. You get your act together and you fix the electrics.
11: Okay. Try walking out now, Karen.
14: Go on. Exit off.
11: Okay, and come back in.
14: Come in, lardy.
13: Oh!
11: Oh, don't worry, Karen. It doesn't know what it's saying. Because you're not lardy. You're lovely.
13: Don't.
11: What?
13: Just don't. Oh, I can't stand it anymore. All these years stuck together, flirting.
11: Well, let's just give in to it.
13: We can't. It's against regulation.
2: Right. Any progress with the door?
14: Come and get me, big boy.
2: I guess that's a no. I hope, Jackson, you're keeping focused on the job.
11: Yes, sir. There's not much I can do without Iron. If the ship's robot hadn't been malfunctioning since day one, he could probably have sorted this out.
2: Oh, well. I've had enough. I'm off to bed. Keep at it, Jackson.
11: Yes, sir.
14: Yeah.
2: Oh, for crying out loud.
13: Well, I suppose I should be getting to bed, too. See you in the morning. Bye.
11: Bye. I love you.
13: Was that you? Or the door?
11: It was me.
13: Oh, Stuart! Oh! I can't pretend!
11: Really?
13: Oh! Forget regulations. Let's go. Let's go to my room.
11: Oh, wow.
13: Stuart, you're shaking.
11: It's just that I've never been...
13: as happy?
11: No, I've never been...
13: so excited?
11: No, I've never been...
13: to Stonehenge?
11: No, I've never been touched for the very first time.
13: Well, there's a first time for everything. Come on, Stuart.
15: Going to bed, however, is not going to be easy. The stairs, which once led to the sleeping quarters, the games room and the bathroom facilities, now lead to a swirling, vast, black emptiness.
13: Oh!
11: Oh, no!
2: This isn't good, people.
13: Oh, I really need the bathroom.
2: Look at me. Look at me, Clive, in the eyes. And tell me you don't know what this is. Both eyes, Clive.
14: Just because I'm a scientist doesn't mean I've got an answer for everything.
8: Listen, freak boy, you know, I know you know, and you're going to tell us, or you're going down there for a swim.
14: Right. All right, I admit it. There was an accident in the lab. Some dark matter escaped.
8: This is dark matter?
14: Well, it's not ice cream, is it?
2: Run it by me again, Clive. What exactly is dark matter?
14: It's what makes the universe dark, mysterious, terrifying. It's the very unknownness of space.
2: How the hell did you make that?
14: I've been trying for years. Only now has my work truly come to fruition. And if you don't mind me saying, I've done pretty well.
2: Yeah, I'm not sure this is the moment to pat yourself on the back, Clive.
14: Well, as with all great discoveries, sir, there's good and bad. Remember when they first cloned the human cell? The medical benefits far outweighed the negative.
8: Just remind me of the benefits of dark matter.
14: I'm not sure yet.
13: Can we go through it? I really need the bathroom.
14: Only if you really need to go. If I've done it right, and I'm pretty sure I have, it's got a crushing gravitational pull which could take you anywhere.
13: The bathroom?
14: Possibly there, possibly billions of light years from there.
13: As long as there's a bathroom.
8: How could you let this thing escape? Don't you have laboratory precautions?
14: Yes, but someone stole my draft excluder.
8: What?
14: It was Percy, my cloth snake draft excluder. I put it under the door, but someone stole it.
8: That's your laboratory precautions?
14: It's worked before, when the anthrax got out.
16: Anthrax?
14: Don't worry about that now. Anyway, so now you know.
8: Do you want me to kill him now, sir, or torture him slowly?
16: No. What I want are solutions. We're on the brink of becoming the first ship for 20 years to make contact with a new life form, and we've only got half a ship. What should be the greatest moment of my career is turning into the most embarrassing.
8: Oh, no.
16: Nothing to iron today, little one. The dark matter has swallowed up my silk shirts and corduroy trousers. Can things get any worse?
8: I wish it had swallowed him up.
13: Oh, Iron looks a bit upset.
17: He's coming very fast. Very fast.
13: Look out!
17: Iron!
15: Knocked by the malfunctioning ship's robot into the dark matter, Captain Gordon Taylor has disappeared without trace.
13: Captain! Captain!
15: 3 seconds later...
14: What's that?
13: Looks like a cafetiere.
14: It is.
18: What are you laughing at?
14: Well, it's really working, isn't it? It's got a time-space vortex and everything. Brilliant.
18: It's not brilliant. Our captain has turned into a cafetiere.
14: No, this is merely the universe maintaining its equilibrium. Something goes in, something comes out. Our captain is somewhere else. This is a half-full cafetiere. Actually, it's still warm. Coffee, anyone?
18: No, thanks. Look, we've got to get our captain back.
14: Well, we could throw the cafetiere back and see what happens. Seems a shame. Smells a damn good roast.
18: What are the chances?
14: Zillions to one.
18: It's worth a try. Give it here.
13: Okay. Think positive, everyone.
18: Ow! Ah. Throw the rock back, Clive. We need to keep going.
13: Positive thoughts. Captain, come back. We need you. Please, please come back. It's my Hoover. Oh, brilliant!
18: Okay, and again.
8: Hang on a moment. Shouldn't we think about this? What's more useful, Captain or Hoover?
18: No, Melissa, throw back the Hoover.
15: 2 hours later...
8: What the hell is that?
18: Let's chuck it back in. All right, one, two, three.
8: Oh, this is pointless. We need to accept the Captain is not coming back. As second in command... I'm taking control of the ship.
13: Captain?
19: Hooray!
8: Bugger.
13: Good to have you back. Are you back?
19: Of course I'm back.
13: Great! You look... great.
19: What is it?
14: Nothing. Let's just get you to the lab for a checkup.
19: A checkup? Why are you all staring at me?
18: Because we're so pleased to have you back.
15: Captain Gordon Taylor, against all the odds, has returned from the vortex. On the plus side, he's in one piece. On the downside, he's got a very tiny head.
19: I'm a captain, for crying out loud. How can I walk about with a head like this? How can I represent humanity with pride? Nobody can see me.
14: Hold still, sir.
19: This is all your fault, Clive.
14: I'm trying to make up for it, sir. This magnifying glass collar should do the trick. It's the same principle as glasses. Instead of making you see people bigger, it lets people see you bigger. One big lens. Right. Now, look forward.
19: What
14: do you think, Karen? How does he look?
13: From where I'm standing, I can just see a very large ear.
14: Come round the front.
13: Oh, yeah. Oh, Captain, you look great.
19: Do I?
13: Really big-faced now.
19: Can I make people like this?
13: Of course. Provided they get the angle right.
8: Could I say, sir, if you don't feel up to the job and want a little rest, as second in command, I'm more than happy to step into the breach for a month or two or however long.
19: Appreciate the offer, Patterson, but I'm on the brink of a triumph. I'm not walking away. Did the great Captain Cook, as the Statue of Liberty rose into view over the horizon, hand over the reins to his cabin boy and say, "No, you discover America. I'm off for a lie down." I'm an adventurer, Patterson, a Viking, and I can tell you I've got a thirst on for glory.
15: Captain Taylor, however, will again be disappointed, as Stuart Jackson has some bad news.
11: Captain, we're in. Captain? Is that the captain?
19: Yes, it's me. I'm here.
9: Go round the front, Stuart.
19: What is it?
11: I've just been to the bridge, sir, to work on the doors. And it isn't there anymore.
19: What do you mean?
11: The bridge has been engulfed by the dark matter, sir. It's like we're slowly sinking into emptiness.
19: What does this mean, Clive?
9: Well, that's the nature of the beast, I'm afraid. It's going to keep going, engulfing the ship until it's completely sucked into its crushing vortex.
8: I didn't think to mention this.
9: Well, I didn't want to alarm anyone. Also, I didn't realise how well I'd made it.
15: There is only one option left to the crew. They must abandon ship in the scout vessel known as the Ferret, and they must do it quickly. As the others climb aboard, Stuart Jackson makes some tiny last-minute adjustments.
11: Okay. The door should shut now.
13: Hurry up, Stuart. It's behind you.
11: You go on.
13: What?
11: Come on. You need to get in.
15: But there is a problem that Stuart can't fix.
7: Come on! Karen! Stuart!
11: Listen, you go on. I'll stay here.
13: What do you mean you'll stay here?
11: Well, the auto launch is bust. I'll have to do it manually.
13: But you can't.
11: Well, I know.
13: Stuart, you can't.
11: I have to.
13: But Stuart...
11: Just go, Karen. I'm happy to do this because I know you'll still be smiling someplace.
13: Oh, Stuart.
20: Oh, please, get in, Karen.
13: Stuart!
20: Preparing for launch.
11: Activating manual procedure now.
15: The crew's 6-year journey across 70,000 light-years of space is about to end in tragic failure. Huddled inside the Ferret, they look on in silence as the remaining half of the ship is engulfed by darkness. Engineer Stuart Jackson communicates a few final words.
21: I don't know if anyone wants me tools. I've left them in the Ferret for you. They're in good nick. And they've done me proud. The drill's got 3 speeds. I've lost a 3mm drill bit, but half of it.
13: Stuart?
19: You okay, Karen?
13: I'm fine. He's not actually going to die. Tell me he's not actually going to die.
8: He's going to die.
13: Oh.
9: Well, you never know. He might not die. He might be projected to a parallel existence where he'll live as a shadow being, roaming the vastness of space and time.
19: Oh, I've had enough of your talk, Clive. 16 years as captain and I've never lost a ship. A lot of dreams died today.
13: I never told him.
19: Told him what?
13: What I really felt. And now I've lost him forever.
19: He was doing his job. He knew the risks. You don't come into space for a quiet life. Stuart Jackson was a brave man, an adventurer, pioneer.
13: He was a virgin.
19: Sorry?
13: All that macho bravado, all that oil and boiler suits, it was all a front.
8: How do you know?
13: He told me.
8: Really?
13: He was pure, unsullied. If only I'd given him what he wanted.
19: That, Karen, would have been illegal. You know the consequences of having an illegal exchange.
13: What good are rules? He's dead now. And you'll never know what he could have had. And nor will I.
8: You know he came on to me, too.
13: No.
8: Desperate for it, he was.
13: No, you tormented him with your non-regulation lycra. But it was me he wanted. He loved me. Switch on exterior communications.
9: He's gone, Karen.
13: I'm gonna tell the world. The universe. Let eternity record that I kept him out, my true love. Stuart Jackson was my little fixer, my son, my... That's son with a U, just in case you... My son, my light, I'll never forget you, my true eternal night. That's night with a K-N, not night, as in eternal darkness. Stuart Jackson, may every being on every planet know that I loved you.
19: very touching, Karen.
8: A bit long?
19: Yeah, a bit long, but very touching, all the same. Well, that's it. As your captain, it is my sad duty to inform you that the really invincible three is no more. The ship is gone.
15: A few moments later, the ship comes back.
19: Oh, look!
21: Oh. Hello?
13: Stuart!
14: The ship's back. I don't understand. I must have miscalculated.
19: It's back! Good news, people!
14: At the last moment, the dark matter must have lost energy, dissipated. Look, there should be endless blackness, but you can see stars! Damn!
18: Good to have you back, Stuart.
15: As Clive correctly deduced, his recipe for dark matter had been far from perfect. Its infinite core lost energy and burnt out before the ship could be swallowed. And very soon, all is back to normal. All except, however, for Captain Taylor.
19: It's a great pleasure to stand here today with you all and present the Macclesfield Space Federation Circle to a crew member who has shown outstanding qualities of bravery, prepared to sacrifice his life in the line of duty. Engineer Stuart Jackson, please stand forward. Stand in front where you can see me. I have to admit, Jackson, when you first joined us, I had my doubts. Always the new boy. I could never remember your name. Your mind wasn't on the job. But today, you've really proved yourself. I know that in some ways, you are not yet a man. But whatever anyone says...
18: Why is everyone laughing?
19: Because they're happy, Jackson. You came of age today, and together, I'm damned if we won't put Macclesfield back where it belongs, at the forefront of 22nd century space exploration. Let's make some history, people! Yay! I think, in circumstances, a little music practice is in order tonight. You never know, the Duopi might be keen to have us play for them. As for you, Clive, you are to stay in your lab. I forbid you to experiment on anything other than a cure for my shrunken head. I'm damned if I'm meeting a new civilization looking like this.
18: Yes, sir.
19: Right, good. Everybody in tune? Patterson? Good. One, two,

0: In The Spaceship, Captain Gordon Taylor was played by James Fleet. Karen Trex by Rosie Cavallero. Stuart Jackson by Paul Barnhill. Clive 55 by Neil Warhurst. And Melissa Patterson by Emily Joyce. The Spaceship is written by Paul Barnhill and Neil Warhurst. And the director is Sally Abens.
1: 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I'll put one at Lance onto it. Very nice, young Harold. 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

0: 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Quiet Please for tonight is called It Is Later Than You Think.
1: And so I venture to say that the Germans and the Japs are trembling in their boots at this moment for the word that Lindsay Bradley is on their trail. Lindsay, our loss is Uncle Sam's gain. Your fellow employees wish you success, adventure, and a bushel of medals. And in token of our high esteem for you, in remembrance of the happy hours we have spent with you in the plant, for we are all one big happy family, I present you with this 17-jewel, solid gold, imported wristwatch. May it ever remind you of your good friends here at this arsenal of democracy you are leaving to face our enemies in person.
2: Peace! Peace!
3: Well, all I can say, fellow employees, fellas, and Mr. Throop, all I can say is, I thank you.

0: beautiful watch, Lindsay. But for heaven's sake, this is your last night before you go to camp. And I do wish you could pay a little attention to me.
1: Oh, Verna, I'm sorry. I never had such a nice watch, though, and I get carried away. I'm sorry, honey, really.
0: Well, for goodness sake, act like it, then.
1: Huh? Act like what?
0: Act like you're sorry. Kiss me.
1: Oh. I should say so.
0: I am going to miss you, Lindsay.
1: Oh, heck, it isn't as if I was going overseas right away, honey. Oh, my goodness, I'll probably be in the camp for quite a while, learning things. Heck, you could come and see me often.
0: Maybe I could get an apartment in the town where the camp is, and the sergeants, or whoever it is, would let you live at home and just go to the camp days.
1: Well, I don't know about that.
0: It'd be wonderful, Lindsay. You could come home for meals, and you could have a colonel in for dinner. It would be just like home.
1: Uh-huh.
0: First thing you do when you get to camp is find a nice apartment, about 4 rooms, maybe 5, and I'll come right away, huh?
1: I'll see, honey.
0: You don't seem to be very excited about it.
1: Well, I don't know how it'll be at camp. You know, I might not be able to find an apartment, and maybe I wouldn't be staying there long.
0: You don't want me to be with you.
1: Why, sure I do, Verna, but I...
0: You just want to leave me here all alone in this old place while you go off camping out and being in parades and having a wonderful time?
1: Well, I don't think it'll be like that, Verna. Francis Felton wrote last week from Camp Breckenridge, and he said he'd lost 13 pounds.
0: Well, he could stand it. Goodness, I just bet it's wonderful for the boys in camp, marching and having sham battles, and goodness, I wonder what you'll be doing this time tomorrow.
1: It's 11 hours now, and I'll be arriving.
0: What are you doing with that watch?
1: Huh? I was just setting it ahead 11 hours.
2: All right, get your heels together, all of you. Chin in, chest out, you're at attention.
1: My goodness gracious.
2: Quiet!
1: But I just...
2: And I said silence.
1: Could I ask a question, Lieutenant?
2: I'm a sergeant.
1: Could I ask a question, Sergeant? Please?
2: What?
1: Where am I?
2: You crazy, Mac?

0: Refresh your memory, bud. You're at Camp Dix, New Jersey. And you're a great, big, ugly, flat-footed private in the infantry, whether you like it or not.
1: Well, for heaven's sake. Well, for heaven's sake, I said. How I got there, I will never know. One minute I was sitting on the Davenport with Verna right in my own living room in Highbridge, New Jersey, just for no reason, setting my watch 11 hours ahead, and then, bung, I'm alongside the railroad station in Camp Dix, and it's daylight, and this sergeant... Well, now, things don't happen like that. There's no such thing as magic. But, well, how? Tell me how. All right, you can't tell me, so I'll tell you. I'll tell you how I found it out. It was an hour later that they let us sit down a few minutes. And there was a man sitting alongside me, and he said, I have a good-looking watch, didn't I? So I told him how the boys at the plant gave it to me, and he admired it some more. And then he said, did I know my watch was an hour fast? So I said, is that so? And I turned it back, and...
0: All right. Get your heels together, all of you. Shin in, chest out. You're at attention.
1: And I heard myself say, my goodness gracious.
0: Quiet.
1: But I just said...
0: And I said, silence.
1: Could I ask a question, Lieutenant?
0: I am a sergeant.
1: Could I ask a question, Sergeant? Please? And by goodness, I went through that whole hour again. And I was so tired and only got back to the time and the place where the man said I had a good-looking watch. And I looked at that watch. I didn't say anything this time. So time went on the way it ought to go on, and they took us to eat. But I couldn't eat anything. Because my stomach was full of great big butterflies. Finally, when I had a minute, I got to a phone booth and I waited 45 minutes and I got a call through to Highbridge to find out what Verna had to say about it. And Mrs. Houlihan from next door answered and she said Verna was in bed with a high temperature. And what the dickens did I do to her on my last night at home? So I hung up. Sure. The watch. Whatever I said of that, that's what time it is.

0: Well, now, thinks I, this could be a very handy thing. But I have to be careful. Say, where do you suppose they got that watch? It's really... And then I happen to think of something. My gosh, what would happen if that watch ran down someday if I forgot to wind it and it stopped? Would time stop? Wow. Well, I'm not going to try to find out. You know, this sergeant, he wasn't such a bad fellow at that. I was sitting on my bunk one night after supper. There wasn't anybody else in the barracks, and he walked in. I said, hi, Sergeant.
1: What's with you, Bradley?
0: Oh, I'm just tired.
1: Ain't you going to the movies?
0: No, they ran that picture in Highbridge 2 months ago.
1: Cigarette?
0: Thanks. Are you going?
1: I feel kind of low.
0: Oh, that's so?
1: Yeah. Got a dear John.
0: Which?
1: Letter from my girlfriend.
0: Oh?
1: You know. Dear John, I don't know how to tell you, but I have fallen in love with another guy, and you and I will always be good friends.
0: Oh.
1: Yeah, great. We'll never get married, kid.
0: I am married.
1: Oh, excuse me. You happy?
0: Well, oh, sure. Sure, yeah, sure, sure.
1: Great.
0: We've been married 4 years.
1: Miss her, huh?
0: You bet. This is the kind of... vacation, though. You know. She said she might come down here to live, near the camp.
1: You like that?
0: Well...
1: What's your monkeying with that watch?
0: Huh? I was just thinking of an experiment.
1: What kind of experiment?
0: Oh, nothing. There's nothing.
1: Want a beer? Let's walk over to the PX.
0: So, we walked over to the PX, and we had a beer, and then we had another, and... me and my big mouth. Beer always makes me talkative. The sergeant noticed I was fiddling with my watch. I couldn't get it off my mind. And finally, the beer and I told him the story. Of course, he didn't believe it. He laughed a lot. He said I had a great imagination. And then after a while, he walked back to the barracks with me, and we sat down in my bunk again. And, well, the place was still empty, and he was still laughing about my imagination. I got huffy. I told him I'd prove it to him.
1: How will you prove it to me?
0: Well, how soon will the movie be out and the fellas come back to the...

0: Okay. Watch.
1: What are you doing?
0: Setting it ahead an hour.
2: Look, why don't you guys shut up and go to sleep?
1: Turn it back! Turn it back! Okay, Sergeant.
0: Brother. Yeah. See, it works.
1: They all appeared. Just out of nothing.
0: That's the way it'll be an hour from now.
1: Oh, gosh. What you can do with that thing?
0: Well, I've been using it.
1: You have? How?
0: I've been setting it ahead every day for a while.
1: What for?
0: See if my wife is going to arrive.
1: Huh? Wife?
0: Well, I'd like to have some warning, see?
1: Oh, so you can hit me for a pass.
0: Either that, Sergeant, or so's I can go AWOL. No, Verna's all right. We get along all right, but... Well, heck, she demands it. I mean, I never got out before I was drafted, and... Well, darn it, I kind of like being my own boss. That is, as far as the Army had let you, you know what I mean? I love Verna all right, but I knew what it'd be once she got settled in an apartment here in town. Heck, Highbridge isn't far away. I could get a pass once in a while, but here in town... No, I figured that was too close. Yeah, I feel a lot different about it now, but this was quite a while ago. See, 1944, and I'd only been away from her a few months. You know what I mean? Okay. So she snuck up on me, after all. I forgot one night to set my watch ahead, and first thing the next morning, I got the word that she was here. So I talked to the sergeant out of a pass. We kidded a little. I went to town to meet her. It was kind of nice. But, gosh, I couldn't get a word in edgeways.
3: Lindsay, you're so thin.
0: Well, I've been...
3: I know you. You just won't talk up to these sergeants and majors and people. Just let them walk all over you. You wait till I see somebody in authority.
0: Oh, now, Verna, you can't...
3: You've been drinking. I bet you've been drinking. Well, I'll put a stop to that. When we get an apartment here in town, you can have ginger ale at home. And I'll make brownies, and you can have some of the boys over once in a while.
0: Verna.
3: What?
0: Verna, do you love me?
3: Why, silly child, of course I do. Here, give me a kiss. Now wipe off that lipstick. Are you going to take me out to the camp? I'm just dying to see it.
0: Well, I thought maybe we'd stay in town.
3: Now, Lindsay, I'm not going to sit around in this dismal town all day and all night when there's all sorts of interesting things going on out where you're camping. I came down here to enjoy myself, and that's what we're going to do no matter what you
0: So
3: think.
0: That's the way it was, yakety-yakety all the time, and I got awful tired of it all of a sudden. You know, used to be I could kind of shut my ears to the yakety-yakety, but I seemed to have lost the trick somehow, and so then I thought, oh, gosh, I'm going to see how long this is going to go on. So I turned my back and... I moved the hands of my watch ahead, and I got it 10 hours ahead, and I heard a kind of sigh or something. And I turned around, and you know what? There was this sergeant kissing my wife just as big as you please. Well, I grabbed his arm, and I tried to yank him away, but it was just like I wasn't there. And Verna spoke to him, and... It didn't sound like the yakety-yakety she used on me.
3: Oh, Sergeant Kilroy, you're so impulsive.
0: And then I remembered that what I was seeing was 10 hours away, and I quick spun the hands of my watch back again, and well, doggone it, I went too far back.
3: Lindsay, you're so thin.
0: And that was where I came in, and I had to go through all of it again. But doing the repeat on the kisses wasn't so bad. Till I remembered the way she was going to talk to Sergeant Kilroy about 10 hours from now. Well, sir, about 5 o'clock he showed up and he told me I had to go back to camp. How do you like that? He could stay in town, he said, and he'd be glad to show my wife around and keep her entertained whilst I was away, my pal. I crossed him up all right. I waited a couple hours after I got back to camp, and then I just set the watch ahead. And it's morning, and the whole company, including Sergeant Kilroy, is turning out for reveille. Well, she stayed there. She got an apartment such as it was. He's got a lot of passes. I took the sergeant in with me every once in a while, and everything was as nice as pie. I didn't do much with the watch because I was scared of it. I took awful good care it was wound all the time. I tried once to see if I could turn it ahead farther than 12 hours, but you know, I couldn't. When the hands got the 12 hours ahead, everything just clicked right back. Well, you see, 12 hours, the hands just come right back to where they were when you started. Well, anyway, half a day's enough for me. Heck, it's too much. Think it ain't? Yeah, there come a day. There always comes a day. A big bunch of us got pulled out early in the morning with our A and B bags and everything out of the kitchen stove hung onto us. We're off to the races. Only Sergeant Kilroy, he's permanent detail. He stays in camp. Great deal. Well, I'm smart. I get myself lost in the dark. And I beat it for a taxi, and I haul down to town our apartment. No, Verna doesn't know I'm leaving. I don't know where I'm going. And no, I'm not trying to desert. I want to find out something. I get in the apartment, and Verna doesn't wake up. And she looks awful cute asleep. But I turn the hands on my watch ahead 3 hours. Nothing happened. Except the bed was all of a sudden empty, and I could hear Verna out in the other room, and of course it was full daylight now. So I heave a big sigh of relief. Everything's all right. And then...
4: Kilroy's here, darling.
0: And I was so mad. I thought what to do, and then, just as Verna unlocked the door, I got it. I set my watch back where it belonged, and it was early dark morning again, and she was asleep there in the bed, smiling, and I got out of the apartment. I'll fix that, I said to myself. I'll beat it back to camp, and I'll knock that Kilroy's head off, and a big MP stepped up in front of me.
4: Hey, take it easy, Mac. Where you going with that equipment?
0: Huh? I missed the train, huh?
4: Oh, you missed the train, huh?
0: Yeah, I...
4: That's fine, Mac. Listen, the train ain't left yet, Mac.
0: Oh?
4: It ain't due to leave for 20 minutes yet, Mac. So I'll tell you what I'm gonna do. Just get in the Jeep here with me, Mac. I'll deliver you special. Right to the steps of the car. Okay, Mac?
0: And so I started my trip overseas handcuffed to an MP. And there wasn't any kidding about it. I was on that train but good. And all the jumping up and down in the world wasn't going to do me any good. Because in an hour and a half, I was sitting on a bunk about a foot above sea level in the hold of a great big transport, and the ship was aiming for Africa as fast as they could turn over the propeller. Me and my fancy watch, I wish I'd never seen it. But what can a guy do? I throw it away, what'll happen? It'll stop him. Well, all right, maybe time won't stop it. You see what's happened before. I won't take chances. So, well, it turned out it was a good thing I hung on to it. Because I'm in a hole a few weeks later with another guy in a bazooka, and Mr. Ramos' tanks are doing all right, and I'm scared. This fella, Red Felbinger, his name was, he's my loader, and we're popping away at Krauts whenever we can get a beat on one, and then there's a kind of lull, and we don't see anybody, so we light up a smoke. And Red leans his arms up on the edge of the hole and looks out.
5: Looks like they blowed the whistle, Lindsay.
0: Huh? What you mean?
5: I don't see anybody any place.
0: Let me see. And that was the end of Red Felbinger. And it was pretty near the end of me, except for the watch. All the German tanks in the world were heading right straight for me and blazing away like the 4th of July. Only it wasn't no celebration. The air was thick with hunks of iron, and I leaned down to pick up my bazooka, and then the thought come to me. I reached for my watch. 2 hours, I'll set it back, I thought. And I did, and all the tanks and everything disappeared. So I climbed out of the hole and started away from there. And all I remember was... And everything went black and red and green, and then dead. Not dead. But I got it right through my neck, and they told me in the hospital that the bullet traveled on down my arm and came out right alongside my watch. I was pretty scared about the watch, but the nurse is a nice girl. She laughed, showed me how she'd put it on my other arm. Wound it, too, she said. I felt better. But then I remembered I'd never set it ahead again to where it belonged, and I asked her to set it, and she tried. She couldn't. Something happened to it. Well, look, I won't try to tell you about all the trouble I had with my arm, how I got sent back to the States, spent the next 4 years in the hospital.
6: Verna?
0: Sure, I saw Verna. I saw her a lot. She used to come and see me all the time. And she was different. It seemed like all I'd been through kind of changed her. She felt so sorry for me. Gosh, I got to feeling sorry for myself. You know how it is. It was a long time, those years, with all I had to do to my neck and my arm. Once in a while, I'd think about Sergeant Kilroy. But, gosh, Verna was so different now. I knew everything was okay, so I forgot it. Funny thing was, though, I couldn't turn the watch up to where it belonged all that time. I tried. The nurses tried. The doctors. I couldn't do it. There was no soap. And all this time, I got nervous and irritable. I used to have delusions. One day last month, it was the first day I had my artificial arm. I woke up kind of dopey. I thought I seen somebody leaving my room at Walter Reed. I sort of heard the nurse talking to a guy in civilian clothes that looked kind of familiar, and I thought I heard him answer.
7: Oh, no, just tell him Kilroy was here.
0: Well, I was going to tell Verna, but the new arm and everything, I forgot. So I get out last week. It was kind of fun. I went back to High Bridge. Verna had fixed up her old place swell. And yeah, she was special nice to me. I pretty near felt I could afford to lose that arm to make that difference in Verna. She was all right. Only she kept kidding me about the way I fiddled with my watch. I couldn't tell her I was trying to get it set back to where it belonged. There was 2 hours worth of difference in that watch. I guess I got into the habit when I felt so lousy, always twiddling at it, you know, that... Somebody at the door. Verna's downtown getting her hair fixed. I wonder who it is.
8: Yes? Hi, Lindsay.
0: Kilroy!
8: Mind if I come in a minute, kid?
0: Why, sure. Sure, Kilroy.
8: Thank you.
0: Glad to see you. Gee, Verna, I'll be glad to see you, too. Sit down.
8: Much obliged. Well, I see you still got the trick watch.
0: Yeah, still got it. How you been?
8: What are you fiddling with the watch for, Lindsay?
0: It got stuck.
8: Stuck?
0: Yeah, I keep fooling with it. Well, tell me where you've been since you got out.
8: I wish you'd stop fooling with that watch.
0: No, I'm sorry. Hey! By golly, I got it. I got it! I'll just set it ahead 2 hours to make...
8: Yeah. Verna, it's about time. Where you been? All right, I'll meet you then. What? Good Lord, yes. Certainly I did. What? Well, how would you like to sit around in a room for 2 hours with a guy you just shot?

0: Quiet Please for tonight was called It Is Later Than You Think. It was written and directed by Willis Cooper, and the man who spoke to you was Ernest Chappell.
1: And Abby Lewis played Verna, Don Briggs was the sergeant. Miscellaneous voices and colorful characterizations with the creations of one Ed Latimer. Music for Quiet Please is played by Albert Berman. Now, a word from Willis Cooper.
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0: The octopus, in the guise of Paul Meunier, calls on Speed, Clint, and Barney the morning following Marsha's rescue. Wishing to allay his suspicion that they are nearer trapping him than ever before, Clint tells the criminal that Marsha and her brother have been sent to Lhasa for medical treatment. Instead, they are in the next room with Splinters, guarded by Dawa. Just as the octopus is about to leave, Splinters cries out in terror and attempts to escape through the window. Speed and Barney dash to Dawa's aid, but Clint remains behind to keep an eye on the octopus.
1: Why did you not tell me the truth, Barlow? Why did you say you had sent your friends to Lhasa when obviously they are here?
2: I did not tell you the truth, Meunier, because I didn't want the octopus to know that they were still in this house.
1: What do you mean?
2: Rumors get about, you know.
1: I don't know what you mean.
2: Well, I haven't time to explain now, Meunier. Come, I'll show you to the door.
1: But I should like to see your friend.
2: Not now. I'll see you to the door.
3: Barney, Miss Marsha knows me. You're all right, Miss Marsha. Look, it's me, Speed Gibson. We rescued you.
4: Oh, Speed. You'll never know how glad I am to see you.
5: Hey, help me hold Splinters down, Chief Sable. He's acting like a crazy man.
6: Yes, Mr. Dunlap. Quiet, quiet. Nothing will harm you if you will just remain quiet.
7: Don't let him get me. The octopus knows I'm here now.
3: Splinters tried to escape, Barney. He tried to get through the window. I did my best to hold him, but he would have escaped had you not made your timely entrance.
5: Yeah, well, he's quieting down now.
4: Oh, Barney, your face looks so good to me.
5: You're the first person that's ever said that, Marsha. But seriously, we're sure glad we found you. We never thought you'd snap out of your stupor so soon.
4: Oh, it's been horrible, Barney. Every time I regained consciousness, Splinters would give me more of the vapors of sleep. Now, as I look back, it seems like an awful nightmare.
8: Well, you can relax now, Miss Marsha. You're safe.
4: But my brother, where is...
5: Oh, he's okay. He's still asleep. See, he's right over here.
4: Oh, thank heaven.
3: I wonder how Mr. Barlow explained this sudden outburst to the octopus in the other room.
4: The octopus here?
5: Now, don't get excited all over again, Marsha. He's harmless, for the time being, at least. You see, he's disguised himself as a scientist. Paul Meunier, he calls himself. He can't act like anything but a scientist while he's around us.
8: Yeah, the only time we have to worry about him is when he's not around us.
5: You said it, kid.
6: Shall I go into the next room and see what Mr. Barlow is doing?
5: No, I got a hunch he'll be along pretty soon.
9: Why, Marsha. Marsha Winfield. Why, you're yourself again.
4: Oh, yes, Clint. And it seems like heaven to wake up and see friendly faces again. I've lived in such terror.
7: Oh, it wasn't that bad. I treated you all right, didn't I?
4: But you were a member of the Octopus Band, Splinters. I knew that you meant to kill us eventually.
7: Oh, I did not. That was Quan Wu's idea.
8: Where's the octopus, Clint?
10: Well, I made sure that he left Speed. I took him to the door myself and then luckily ran into Mr. Tsi Ring. He was coming in to see what all the noise was about. But when I said Mr. Meunier was leaving, he took the hint and said that he would see him to the car.
5: I bet the octopus didn't like that a bit. He would have given anything to get into this room.
7: Yeah, no, he wanted to kill me.
10: Yeah, by the way, were you the cause of all that commotion, Splinters?
5: I'll say he was. When we came in, Splinters was trying to fly out the window like a cuckoo bird, and Dawa was hanging on to him like a bulldog.
3: But I could not have held him much longer. He is very strong.
10: Now, Marsha, you feel like telling us a little of what has happened? Evidence is piling up against the octopus. But what you can tell us will be conclusive proof of his guilt. Of that, I'm sure.
4: Oh, yes, I'll tell you everything I can, Clint. But the vapors of sleep so deadened my mind that I may be very vague on certain things.
8: Don't worry about that, Miss Marsha. Just tell us what you can remember.
4: Well, I remember very little of the actual kidnapping, Speed. The last I knew, I was safe in Hong Kong. And when I next became conscious, I was in a plane with Splinters.
5: Yeah, we almost caught up with you before you left Hong Kong. If we'd only known you was in that box.
4: Box? What box?
10: We'll tell you our side of the story later, Marsha. What happened next?
4: Well, we flew directly to Tengri Nor. There were two Tibetans awaiting us. Octopus men, I learned later, and also my brother Larry. I was so happy to find him alive that I forgot for the time that we were octopus prisoners.
8: Did Larry know you when he saw you?
4: Oh, yes. And he almost went crazy when he realized that I was a victim of the octopus, too.
7: Yeah, I'll say he did. First thing I knew, he punched me on the jaw, and I hadn't done a thing.
4: Poor Larry. Of course, he never had a chance, and had we both managed to escape, I doubt if we ever would have reached civilization alive.
3: Probably not, Miss Winfield. The great plains of the Chang Tang are bitter cold, and you probably would have escaped from the octopus men only to fall into the hands of the brigands that infest that region.
4: Who is this boy?
10: Oh, this is Dawa Tsi Ring, Marsha, the son of our host, La Shou Tsi Ring. who has done much to make your rescue possible.
4: Oh, I'm so grateful. How can I ever express my thanks to them?
3: Your presence here is thanks enough, Miss Winfield.
5: Say, the kid's doing all right. Wish I had a line like that with the ladies.
10: Quietly. Now, continue, Marcia.
4: Well, right after Larry's outbreak, they started giving him unusually heavy doses of the vapors of sleep, so that I had no more opportunity to question him as to what happened. I had to sit there, day after day, watching Larry grow thinner and thinner. They dressed us both as Tibetans and stained our skins darker, so that if anyone should see us, they would not wonder at us.
5: The dirty dogs?
8: Well, how did you ever manage to tell that holy man your troubles, Miss Marcia, so he could give you a message to Clint?
4: I prayed for that opportunity, Speed.
7: What? You mean you talked to that llama? I thought you was asleep.
4: I know you did, Splinters. You see, Clint, sometimes Splinters would let a day or so pass without giving me any of the sleep vapors so that he could talk to me.
7: Yeah, I had to talk to somebody. I was going crazy up there. The other two guards didn't know much English.
6: If you were so desperate, why did you not take Miss Winfield and our brother and put them in your plane and fly to Lhasa and safety?
7: Yeah, Lhasa ain't safe when the octopus is after you. No place is safe.
8: This is Chief Tipo, Miss Marcia, chief of the peace officers of this province.
4: You've made good friends in Tibet, Speed.
6: We of Tibet are grateful to the secret police, Miss Winfield. At first, their story of Paul Mounier being the octopus was not believed. I could do nothing to help them officially, but within the last few days, slave raids have begun.
4: Slave raids?
6: Splinters has given us evidence enough to stop that. And now you bring us all that we need to capture this monster and end his criminal activities once and for all.
4: Oh, I hope so, Chief Tipo.
10: You were about to tell us how you got the message to us.
4: Oh, yes. Well, when I was not under the influence of the sleep vapors, I could think of nothing but escape. Even when I was talking to Splinters, I was thinking of that.
7: So that's why you was always absent-minded when I try to talk to you.
4: Yes, Splinters. And I finally hit upon the idea of pretending to be under the influence of the vapors when I wasn't at all. I'd pretend to be asleep or else just stare straight ahead. And Splinters took it for granted that the dose of vapors lasted longer on me than on my brother.
3: That was very clever of you.
4: I was desperate, Darwa. I knew it was our only chance. Well, weeks passed, and no one ever passed the hut, at least while I was conscious to see them. And then, one day, Splinters and the other two guards went out hunting. Both Larry and I had had a heavy dose of the vapors the night before. Poor Larry had had so much that he didn't even wake up. But I did, though I pretended to sleep on. I saw Splinters and the others leave, and then I got up and went to the window. Somehow I knew that a traveler would pass that day.
8: You had a hunch. Clint often has them and plays them.
4: Yes, Speed. Well, I waited eagerly, and I almost cried with joy when I glimpsed the holy man approaching. Splinters and the others were out of sight by that time, so I ran out of the hut to attract his attention.
5: I'll bet he was surprised.
4: He was. At first, he thought me a Tibetan woman in need of help. I was afraid he might not understand English, but fortunately he did, and he listened to my story intently.
3: I do not wonder. Our holy men are ever ready to help the unfortunate.
4: I have learned that, Darwa. And when I told the Lama everything, I asked him to get in touch with you somehow. You see, I thought you might still be in China. I didn't know how he could reach you. I merely hoped for the best.
10: Well, he reached me all right. It was very strange.
4: Yes. You see, after I had told him your name and that you were in the secret police, he walked away a few steps and seemed lost in the deepest concentration. When he returned to me, he said that you all were in Tibet and that he would contact you the day he arrived in Lhasa.
8: But how could he know that?
4: That's what I asked him, Speed. But he merely smiled at me gently and said, "My mind directs me, my child, and it has never failed me yet." Then I tried to describe Clint to him, but he shook his head and said that he already knew how you would look.
5: Suffering wang doodles.
3: It is nothing to be wondered at, Barney. We see instances of this same thing almost every day in Tibet. We have learned and recognized the power of the mind.
4: It was then that Splinters and the others returned. I saw them in time and warned the Lama. He seemed to understand and suggested that I appear asleep so as not to arouse their suspicions. He talked to them a while, and then he left. And since you rescued us, Clint, I gather that the Lama found you as he said he would.
10: Well, he certainly did. He met me on the turquoise roof bridge that leads to the Potala. called me by my name and gave me your message.
7: Yeah, I give up. It's bad enough fighting things you can see and feel, but you can't fight magic.
6: It is not magic, Splinters, but a simple truth.
10: Well, you've told us enough to finish the activities of the Octopus Marshal.
4: Can I help you any more, Clint?
10: Well, first, we're going to take you and your brother to Nagchukar, where Dr. Kingsley and Jean are awaiting news of you. The doctor will restore you to health in no time.
4: Little Jean and the doctor. Oh, it all seems too good to be true.
8: Bob Gilmore's there, too, Miss Marcia. He was your brother's pal. We swore him into the secret police because he was so anxious to find you and Larry.
4: Oh, how kind of you.
10: I hope that your brother may regain consciousness while we're in Nagchukar, Marcia. He'll be able to tell us a lot about the octopus, I'm sure of that. Meantime, I'll swear out a warrant for Paul Mounier's arrest, Chief Depot. We have the necessary proof now.
6: Yes, and I am most happy that we are able to stop this criminal in time.
10: Well, I hope we'll be in time, Chief Depot.
5: Huh? What do you mean, Clint? We got all the proof we need.
10: Yes,
5: now.
10: But the Octopus has a fleet of dangerous fighting planes stationed at Black Pass, Barney. Don't forget that. We'll have to keep them grounded before we can make a move to arrest the Octopus. Otherwise, we'll have an open war on our hands.
8: Well, how'll you do that, Clint?
10: Well, that's up to Chief Tipo. Have your men authority at the Black Pass, Chief?
6: Yes, Mr. Barlow. We can go anywhere in Tibet.
10: Good. Then send a strong detachment of them to Black Pass for a friendly inspection. And see that they're well armed. With Tibetan authorities on the ground, the Octopus pilots don't dare take off for the Pass of the Iron Dagger.

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0: This is Arch Obler bringing you another in our series of stories of the unusual. And once again, we caution you, these lights-out stories are definitely not for the timid soul. So we tell you calmly and very sincerely, if you frighten easily, turn off your radio now.
1: And now, come to the bank.
2: Please, would you come to the bank with me? Please. I'll ask so many people, but they won't listen to me. You, will you come to the bank with me? No, don't turn your head. Please don't go away. Listen, if I tell you very carefully why I want you to come to the bank with me, you will come, won't you? He's locked up in there. He can't get any air. No, don't get excited. I didn't say he was locked up in the vault. All they've got in their vault is money. I don't care about money. All I care about is him. I didn't mean to tell you. All right, I did. You've got to come to the bank with me and help me. It's Fred Roth. He's in the bank and he can't get out. What are you laughing about? That's not so funny. I said he was in the bank and he can't get out. He's been in there for, I think it's 3 weeks. Blast you, stop laughing. Please listen to me. I'll tell you all about it from the start. I'm a school teacher at the Madison High School. I teach physics. It's a rational science. Cause and effect. Cause and effect. Mr. Roth teaches in the same school. Psychology. The way of the human mind. But that's not an exact science, is it? The human mind is not exact at all. And that started it. That's what started it. Mr. Roth said to me...
3: Well, speaking quite frankly and candidly, Miss Moss, I don't think very much of your exact sciences.
4: Two and two always add up to four, Mr. Roth.
3: Not where the human mind is concerned.
4: I don't understand.
3: Well, it is my profound conviction that the potentialities of the human mind and body have never been realized by any human creature.
4: But there have been great men. Plato, Lincoln, so many scientists.
3: Yes, but only fractional greatness, using perhaps one-tenth of the power latent within themselves. It's all a matter of concentration. Thomas Edison used perhaps one iota more concentration than the average man and became one of the great inventors of all times. I tell you, Miss Moss, if men would concentrate their minds to the limit, the universe would be theirs.
4: That's a very innocent start, isn't it? Just a teacher talking about the human mind. I thought nothing of it. Mr. Roth was such an intense young man. I liked his intensity.
3: Just think what could happen if a man could bring his mind to the proper point of concentration. He could move objects with his mind. Yes, why not? Think that a table should move, and it would move.
4: Oh, Mr. Roth.
3: No. Think that he wanted to be a certain place, and he would be there. Men conceive this civilization just by a thought, and here it is. All is power of thought over matter. A man thinks a book before the book exists. He thinks a house, and only then the house can be. All is power of mind over matter.
4: I liked to watch his eyes while he talked. They were so bright and burning. And his mouth, as he talked, the way it twisted. I couldn't help liking Mr. Roth, could I? We had dinner together once.
5: Would you have coffee with your dinner or later?
3: Well, what did you say?
4: The waiter wanted to know if you wanted coffee with your dinner.
3: Oh, no, no coffee.
5: No, we miss you.
4: Very nice of you to have dinner with me, Mr. Roth.
3: Well, on the contrary, I'm grateful to you. You're a very good listener.
4: Thank you.
3: I've done a great deal of work in the week since I last talked to you.
4: Have you? Please tell me.
3: Well, it isn't exactly work. It's more of a decision.
4: Yes?
3: Yes, I've come to the decision to stop theorizing. Yes, I've decided to put what I believe into practice.
4: I don't know what you mean.
3: No, it's quite simple. The powers of concentration. I decided to put into practice...
5: The fruit juice is for the lady.
3: Well, oh, yes, for the lady. Concentration, Miss Moss. I've decided to put into practice my theory of concentration. I don't want to anticipate, but I expect wonderful results, Miss Moss. I might even say unbelievable results.
4: Unbelievable results. Oh, must I tell you more? Please, come with me to the bank. All right, I'll tell you the rest. The day after he talked to me in the restaurant, Mr. Roth didn't come to school. I know that because at lunchtime he wasn't in his usual place in the cafeteria. And when I asked, they told me that he suddenly had taken leave of absence and that an extra teacher was taking over his classes. I was very disappointed. A week went by, 2 weeks. I decided to go see him. I took a few days off from my work. I found out his home number. Friday morning, I bought a new dress, very becoming one. Then I went to visit Mr. Roth. I was certain he wouldn't be angry with me. It was perfectly proper that I call on him as a friend.
6: Yes, yes, Mr. Roth is at home. He has for the two back rooms. He has not been out of there for a week. Won't even let me go in to clean up. Go right ahead. Head to the staircase and to the right.
7: Mr. Roth, are you in there? If there's more, could I speak to you for a moment?
4: Standing there knocking, I suddenly realized that the door was ajar. Was he... But he didn't answer, and yet the landlord had said he was at home. I pushed the door open farther and glanced through the opening.
7: Mr. Rolfe! Mr. Rolfe! Dead! Oh, no, I...
8: No, I'm alive.
7: Oh, I thought... Oh, Mr. Roth, your face, the way you look, what...
8: No. Water. Glass.
7: Oh, yes. Yes. Yes, sir. Well, you are sick.
8: I'm not sick. Water.
7: Yeah, here, drink it. I'll hold it. Doctor, I'll call a doctor.
8: No, wait.
7: But you're ill.
8: Listen to me.
7: Yes.
8: I'm not sick.
7: Well, then what?
8: I told you.
7: Well, I don't know.
8: I've been sitting here for a week.
7: Sitting for a week?
8: Concentration. Practicing concentration. Concentration. The experiment was most successful. Yeah, most successful. I've proven that I can do what some of the Orientals profess to do. Slow down through concerted willpower, the essential life processes. A week without food and water. Is that not a triumph, Miss Morris?
7: Well, I don't know. Mr. Roth, why do you do these things?
8: I'm trying to explain it to you simply. The human thoughts are like the rays of the sun, spreading in all directions. By the use of a lens, the rays of the sun can be focused on one point. And instead of warmth, there is a focal point of intense light that can burn its way through all obstacles. And so it is with human thoughts. If, through concentration, a man could focus them on one point, he would be a god among men. I tell you, Miss Morris, that I am confident that I, through training, can become that one man in a million. Even as muscles can be trained, so I am training my mind. And the day when my training is complete, I will be able to do anything I desire. You hear me? Anything. Anything.
4: When he said that, thin and weak and tired as he was, his eyes looked at me. I was afraid. For him. I made up my mind right then. The first thing was to get him out of that room. He ate, rested, and then went out with me.
8: I don't see why I let you talk me into this, Miss Moss. I have so much work to do.
9: The walk will do you good.
8: But where are we going?
9: Well, first, I want you to come to the bank with me.
8: Beg your pardon?
9: Well, you see, I've been thinking of taking a little vacation, and I need some money. Going to withdraw some.
8: Oh, I see.
9: I too want to get off some place where I can concentrate.
8: Well, yes, most important.
9: Yes. Have you thought about going out to the country?
8: These buildings, Miss Moss. Look at them. Steel and concrete. So firm and so solid. So enduring. You know something, Miss Moss?
9: Walking so fast,
8: Once upon a time, they were only an idea in man's mind. Perhaps even now they have no solidity, but are just ideas hanging in air.
10: through which a man with single-mindedness of purpose could walk as easily as if he were walking through air. Do you understand me, Miss Moss?
9: Well, I'm not sure. The country would be a wonderful place to work. Now, wouldn't it, Mr. Ross?
4: We went into the bank. He kept talking about the powers of concentration. I hardly listened to him. All I could think about was that somehow I had to get him into a new environment. The foyer of the building where the bank was, we went in. People, elevators. Suddenly, Mr. Roth stopped. He stared at the wall. I said...
9: Mr. Roth! Mr. Roth, what are you looking at?
11: This is the time.
9: Time for what?
11: I told you. When my subconscious reached the proper point of incubation, I would know that my powers had reached the point where I could do anything.
9: Mr. Roth,
11: anything,
9: please,
11: I can.
9: Let go.
11: Well, this is the time. Now, I must make use of that power now.
9: No, please, what are you going to do?
11: That marble wall, straight ahead. I say I can walk through it.
9: No, please, stop joking.
11: I will walk through.
9: No, Mr. Roth, come back. Don't. Ah! Mr. Roth.
11: What?
9: The wall, down.
11: Ah! Oh, what?
9: Mr. Roth, he walked through the wall. You hear me? He walked through the wall.
4: Smug and self-certain, don't you? It couldn't have happened. But listen, you pinhead mind, I tell you it did. I saw it with my own eyes. Mr. Roth walked right toward that marble wall and he went into it and then he was gone. You hear me? Gone. But I mustn't call you names and make you angry, must I? Because you must come to the bank with me. Yes, I'll tell you more of just what happened on that day.
12: I never heard of such a thing.
13: Now, look, lady, take it easy.
9: Get out of my way. The wall. He walked through that wall. I tell you, he walked through that wall.
13: Say, please.
9: He said he'd do it. He did do it. He walked through that wall. I tell you, he walked through that wall. Let go of me. Don't hold me. Stop. I tell you, get to him. Mr. Roth. I tell you, get to Mr. Roth.
13: This lady, all at once, she's screaming, and now she's...
9: Don't let go of me. Mr. Roth, he contemplated his mind. He said he'd walked through that wall, and he did.
13: What?
9: Yes, he did.
13: That's it, Mr. Searle.
9: Don't let go of me. That wall, Mr. Roth went through that wall. I've got to go.
13: I can't take you out of your mind.
9: I've got to get to him, Mr. Roth. I've got to get to him.
13: Stop making that noise.
14: That wall is solid. Solid concrete faced with marble. You'd better go home and stop disturbing the peace. Go to the door, Regan.
4: So they put me out. I stood in the street. I didn't know what to do. And then I knew. I would wait there until Mr. Roth came back. And he would come back. He'd gone through the wall and he must have come out on the other side. And now he would walk around the building and come back and meet me there. So I waited.
14: Good night, George. See you in the morning.
4: I waited a long time.
14: Are you waiting for something, lady? The bank's closed, you know. I've seen you standing here ever since I got on my feet, so I thought I'd talk to you.
4: A long time. It began to rain. I stood there in the rain. Mr. Roth. And what a terrible thought. What is he? I went to the door of the bank building. It was locked.
9: Let me in. Please, let me in. Listen to me. Let me in, Mr. Roth. I've got to get to Mr. Roth.
13: Hey, lady, what? Don't you know the
9: bank's
13: been closed for hours?
9: I don't care. I've got to.
13: Now, take it easy, you. Hey, aren't you the one that's been standing out here?
9: Let go of me. Mr. Roth is in there.
13: Now, lady.
9: I will get in.
13: Hey, the door.
9: Let go of me. Mr. Roth, I've got to get in.
13: That's the obvious acting like
9: this. I will get in. I'll get this door. I will get in.
13: Kicking the door in. Now, you come along with me.
9: Let go of
4: me. Did you get in to see Mr. Roth that night? No.
15: Order in the court. Prisoner will be held for further examination. Next case.
4: I tried to tell them, Mr. Roth, but no one would listen to me. All night. And the next terrible day, no one would listen.
15: Now tell me, do you have dreams, Miss Marsh?
4: Asking me questions over and over.
15: Do you think that people dislike you?
4: Over and over.
15: Have you often seen Mr. Roth or other people disappear?
4: Over and over.
15: When did you first begin to have these hallucinations?
4: But when I tried to tell him about Mr. Roth, he started to say terrible things to me.
15: The fact of the matter is, Mr. Roth has disappeared. It is the opinion of the police that he decamped with this woman's money. Yes,
16: took her money and ran off. Yes, took her money and ran off.
2: I didn't care what this did. I had to get to the bank. You know what? Mr. Roth had started for the wall, and I had seen him go through it, and he hadn't come around to meet me. So there was only one answer. He was still in the wall. And while Mr. Roth was in the wall, they were keeping me in the hospital. I had to get out.
16: How are you resting now, Miss Musk? Miss Musk,
17: where? Window.
16: Nurse, the woman in this room. She's gone. Out of the window. Nurse, Miss Musk is gone.
2: Got away. In the street. Still raining. I ran along the dark streets until I was at the bank. Closed. There was a back doorway, another building. I hid in the dark and waited all through the night until morning, until they opened the doors of the bank. I went into the bank. I walked toward the wall. That wall. I wanted to run to it, but I walked. And I was there. The very wall he'd gone into. Mr. Roth, are you in there? It's Miss Moss, Ada Moss. Mr. Roth, please, if you're in there, answer me. They'll see me standing here by the wall talking, and they won't let me stand here. Mr. Roth, please, I've got my ear close to the wall. If you're in there, answer me. I can hear you. You are in the wall. I was right. You did walk into the wall and stay there. Yes, yes, but what are you saying? I can't understand you. Please, Mr. Ross, speak so I can understand you. Yes, I understand. I will get you out of there. Help! Help, there's a man in the wall. Help me get him out. Mr. Roth, you here? I'll get you help. Hurry, people. Bring action and text. There's a man in the wall. Mr. Roth's in the wall. They put me back in the hospital. They didn't believe me. They didn't help Mr. Roth. I was very sick. I don't know how many days I was in the hospital. Then I was all right. They let me out.
15: And this is your last warning, Miss Moss. You are to stay away from the bank. You are to behave yourself as a good, intelligent citizen you normally are. Your last warning, Miss Moss.
2: And all the time, Mr. Roth was in that wall, waiting for me to help him. And there was a little time left. A man such as Mr. Roth, powers of concentration. He could and did perform a miracle, walking through a wall. But even considering his strength and breath and the way he said, slowing down the vital life processes, how long do you think he could live entombed in that wall? I had to get to him. When I walked by the bank, hiding in the crowd so they wouldn't see me, I saw that there was a policeman there. They put a policeman there just to keep me out. I had to figure out some way to get in there. Tell Mr. Roth to keep alive, that I was working to help him. I had to figure out a way. There's a store across the street. A store selling paints. That was the answer.
18: Something for cleaning?
19: Of course, madam. How much do you think you'll need? Oh, I suggest a pint. We have it here in bulk. Open it?
18: Sure.
19: See, it's standard cleaning fluid. Lady, no. No, that match. Look out. Don't. It's inflammable. Don't. Help. Fire. Grab that woman. She said fire to the store. Fire.
2: In a few moments, everyone was so busy that I was quite free to go into the bank. In a few seconds, my ear was against the wall. Mr. Roth, I'm back. They tried to keep me away from you, but I'm back. Mr. Roth, can you hear me? Alive. Yes, still alive. Oh, Mr. Roth, what should I do? What? Yes, I will. They won't stop me this time. Something. Get something and turn on the wall. Fire axe. Off the wall. Mr. Roth, look. If you could see, I got a fire axe. Could they help you? Will you get out? We'll get you out. Yes, I will get you out. The mob is crossing, Mr. Roth. I will get to you. Yes, yes, will you? No one will stop me now. I don't want to help you, but I'm helping you.
19: Give me that axe.
2: No, you won't stop me. I'll get the help, Mr. Roth.
19: Give me that axe.
2: I'll give it to you.
19: I told you not to stop me.
2: You killed the policeman. No, I'll kill you. Help! I'll kill you. Help! Mr. Roth! Mr. Roth! Stand back!
4: I'm locked up now. They locked me up. You've been my first visitor in weeks. Weeks. Do you know what that means? All these days he's been in that war, holding himself alive with all his will. But sooner or later, if he thinks I'm not going to help him, he'll give up hope. And he'll lose his will to live. And suddenly he'll die. Do you hear me? He'll die. Please. Please make them let me go and come and help me save Mr. Roth. If you don't help me, it will always be on your conscience, won't it? At night when you're alone and you can't sleep, you'll open your eyes and you'll see Mr. Roth entombed in that wall. But it won't be Mr. Roth anymore. Just the bones of a man. Bones and dead, decaying flesh and worms and the skull will talk to you and ask you, why didn't you help me? So I ask you again, please, please, won't you come to the bank?

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4: Out of the past, phantoms of a world gone by speak again their immortal tale. What was it?
5: All right, then. What was it?
6: What was it? Nobody knows. But the house was haunted by something or somebody. The boarders here at Mrs. Dimity's

0: But we were curious about them. And that's why we voted to move into the old brownstone house on 49th Street. And once we were in, we were still convinced that ghosts don't venture abroad in a New York tenement building. The only one who wasn't quite convinced that ghosts exist only in storybooks was old Mrs. Dimity herself. But her favorite roomer, young, handsome Ned Saunders, and myself, I'm Dr. Hammond, we refused to believe the ghostly nonsense. Ann Mitchell, the young sculptress who lived there, was frankly curious, while the Countess Harkavy, a fortune teller of some renown and a psychic of questionable fame, was delighted at the idea of living in a haunted house. That was in the business way, of course. It was around 11 o'clock at night when the boarders who were then assembled in that dark, dreary living room first heard what some claimed was a ghostly presence.
1: Listen to that, Dr. Hammond.
0: I hear it, Ned. An uncommon sort of sound for the wind.
2: That is not the wind, Dr. Hammond. It is the cries from the spirit world. I feel it in the marrow of my bones.
3: No, say, Countess, can't you feel things in a more comfortable place? Bone structures always struck me as a most uncomfortable place to have a feeling going on.
2: Listen, all of you. Listen.
3: Oh, skip it. Ned, will you pass me that magazine on the shelf next to you? I think any kind of reading will be preferable to listening to old psychic ears rambling.
4: Sure thing. Hey, are, dear.
0: You really think this house is haunted, Countess?
2: Yes, I do.
0: It would be a fortunate thing for your business if the United States of America could be made ghost conscious.
3: Dr. Hammond, you'll live to regret that remark. The Countess will take you seriously.
0: I am serious.
4: And talking of taking things seriously, when are you going to start taking me seriously, Anne?
3: When you start to make a living, Ned. Oh, someday I hope I won't have to try and sell my sculptures.
2: All art is conceived out of the fires of struggle.
3: Well, I'm tired of struggling. Oh, if I could just create something out of the ordinary for an art exhibit, I could make a couple of $100. I've been working 3 months for an idea, and I haven't done a thing.
2: My poor dear Anne, as long as you doubt the extraordinary, how can you create it?
0: She's got you there, Anne.
3: Yes, she has, Dr. Hammond.
0: Well, what would you suggest as a good subject for Anne to sculpt, Countess?
2: Well, a denizen of the other world, perhaps?
3: Oh, sure. That's rather a hot place for a girl to venture in order to sculpt the devil, isn't it?
2: Don't speak so lightly of his satanic highness. No one knows where the devil's hand may be next.
4: How about sculpting me, Anne? I'm an extraordinary young man.
3: That you are, darling.
4: Extraordinarily broke, at any rate.
3: Oh, the woes of the world revolve on that ugly stuff called money.
0: People take money much too seriously, Ned.
4: Well, frankly, Dr. Hammond, if I had some of it, I wouldn't take it at all seriously. I'd scatter it around the world like a veritable windmill.
2: Oh, frivolity. That's your trouble, my dear friends. Frivolity. You feed on it. Here in this very house is a poor earthbound spirit, and yet you ignore it.
0: Come, Countess, you don't expect us to take it seriously.
2: I expect nothing.
3: What do you expect us to do? Call the spirit in and ask him to sit for me?
2: Possibly, Anne. Possibly.
0: Come, Countess. You're joking.
2: I have never been more serious in my life. I think we ought to hold a seance and command the spirits to enter the room.
0: That would be interesting, at least scientifically so.
3: Oh, nonsense, Doctor. Besides, Mrs. Dimity would never stand for it. Ever since she moved us into this house, she's been scared stiff of the very idea of spirits.
4: Have you seen the amulet she's been wearing?
3: Yes. She carries it around like a sword.
2: Why don't we ask her?
3: Oh, we were just talking about you, Mrs. Dimity.
5: Oh, dear. I tell you, I just can't stand being alone in my room. I just know something was in there with me, Anna. I just know it.
2: The spirits probably have been attracted to you, Mrs. Dimity. I've always felt you're strongly psychic.
5: Oh, don't say it, Countess. Don't even think about it. It was all a mistake, moving into this house. All a mistake. I've just never been as nervous. Dr. Hammond, feel my pulse. Feel it. It's practically non-pulsed, so to speak.
0: Well, I wouldn't take it seriously, Mrs. Dimity. We all know there are no such things as spirits. You see, we've been talking about the ghost for so long that at times we half believe, but that's purely imagination.
5: It wasn't imagination at all, Dr. Hammond. You know very well there are only 5 of us living here. You 4 were downstairs, and I was alone upstairs, and, oh, I did hear footsteps in the hall. I opened the door, and I felt something cold touch me.
2: Ah, you see, I knew it.
5: Oh, listen. Oh, it came from upstairs. Listen, all of you.
2: Ah, and was that also the wind, Dr. Hammond?
0: I don't know, Countess. What do you think, Ned?
4: I think the Countess' idea of a seance is a good...

0: practical suggestion. I'm all for it.
1: A seance? Oh, dear.
2: Yes, let's give it a try.
3: Well, we're all agreed.
1: Yes, come on, Les. I think it's a good
0: idea. You're in charge, Countess. Now tell us what to do.
4: Well, now, for the first thing, bring your chairs into a circle, please.
1: Oh, dear.
4: Now, hold hands. Will someone turn off the light?
5: I'll get the switch.
4: Good. Now we're in the dark. Quiet, please. Quiet while I summon the spirits. It is midnight, O spirits. Midnight. Enter the portals of our room and speak to us. Speak to us. We are gathered to commune with you who have passed on. Withhold not your secrets. Speak. Speak. It is I, Countess Harkavy, asking you to descend to this mortal plane. Answer me. Answer me.
1: If my Uncle Ezekiel's in the room and wants to talk to me, I'd talk to him, Countess.
6: Yes. Mrs. Dimity.
7: Ned, stop squeezing my hand.
5: I'm not squeezing your hand, Anne.
7: Well, whatever you're doing, stop doing it.
5: I'm not doing anything.
7: Ouch, doggone it.
5: What's the matter with you, Anne?
7: Well, you're so coy, pinching me now.
5: I'm not pinching you. My hands are in my lap.
7: Well, who's ever sitting next to me? Stop it. Dr. Hammond.
8: I'm sitting across from you, Anne.
7: Mrs. Dimity.
1: Oh, dear. I wouldn't have the courage to squeeze anybody's hand at this point.
7: Ouch. Well, whoever it is. Turn on the light, somebody. Turn on the light.
4: No.
7: Somebody's got hold of my hand.
4: No, don't turn on the light. The spirits have entered the room and are attracted to you, Anne. To you.
7: Oh, please, please, turn on the lights, please.
5: I'll do it, Anne, I'll do it.
7: Oh, let go. Who?
5: There's nobody sitting next to you. That's a vacant chair.
7: But I felt it.
0: Anne, did you imagine it?
7: Imagine what? That somebody squeezed my hand? I imagine nothing. Look. Look at my hand. And tell me that's imagination.
5: Let's see it, darling. What? Dr. Hammond, look.
0: Hmm?
5: Her hand is bruised.
0: Yes, it is. Pretty badly bruised. Countess, where were you sitting?
4: Exactly where I'm sitting now, Dr. Hammond, and I haven't moved. You had your chance to do something extraordinary, Anne, but you muffed it. A pity is all I can say. A great pity. The seance is ruined.
7: But, Countess, wait a minute.
4: What for? To try another seance and have you become hysterical all over again? Good night.
7: Dr. Hammond, is it possible that I really was holding the hand of something or...
0: Anything's possible, Anne, but not very probable.
7: Oh, dear. Oh, dear.
0: I said not very probable, Mrs. Dimity. I think perhaps the Countess has been playing a trick on all of us.
5: A cute trick, Doctor. A pretty difficult one.
0: If she wasn't playing a trick, she shouldn't have been so upset when you turned on the lights, Ned.
5: Oh, Doctor, I think you've got a point there.
7: Nothing like a good dash of logic to take the cold chills out of my spine.
1: Well, how could the Countess do it, Doctor?
0: Well, Mrs. Dimity, psychic phenomena is the Countess's business. After all, she makes a living out of calling imaginary spooks from the outer world. I don't think it's very nice of us to try and pry into her secrets.
1: I hope you're right, Doctor. I do hope you're right.
0: Well, I wouldn't worry, Mrs. Dimity.
1: Well, I'm going upstairs to bed. I've had enough spooks to last me for years.
7: Oh, wait for me, Mrs. Dimity. I'll go up with you.
1: Good night, Ned.
5: Good night, Anne.
1: Good night, Dr. Hammond. See you in the morning.
0: Good night, my dear. And don't worry about the spooks. They're purely harmless make-believe.
1: Oh, dear. I'll never sleep a wink again.
5: Well, Doctor, what's the tongue-in-the-cheek look?
0: Oh, Ned, I'm afraid we've had our first touch of real psychic phenomena tonight.
5: But you just said...
0: I didn't want to frighten the women.
5: Then you believe this house is haunted?
0: Haunted? Well, I don't like the phrase, but in essence, that's the idea. I was wondering if you'd be interested in trying an experiment with me tonight.
5: Certainly, Doctor, anything.
0: But suppose you and I spend the next few nights down here. We'll turn off the lights and wait. Just wait. Perhaps we can invite some trouble. We waited that night through without sleeping, but nothing extraordinary happened, except for the fact that Mrs. Dimity's rocking chair kept rocking all night long, creaking and squeaking as it moved. But the wind could have been responsible for that. The next night and the next and the one after that, we kept our nightly vigil, creeping up to our rooms like thieves just before daylight broke, so that nobody would suspect our secret experiment. On the fifth night of our wait, we heard the rocking chair creaking... Creaking, creaking.
5: Doctor.
0: Yes, Midge?
5: That rocking chair couldn't be moved by wind tonight. There isn't a breath of air stirring.
0: I noticed that, Ned. I wonder...
5: Listen.
0: Yes, the creaking stopped. Same as usual. I'll try to get some sleep.
5: I can't. I'm as nervous as a cat over this whole thing.
0: Yes, I'm jittery, too.
2: Ouch, let me...
0: What's the matter, Ned?
2: I don't know. Somebody attacked me. Help me, Doctor. Yeah. Help me. It's got its arms around my throat.
0: There, I feel it. We'll find out who this ghost is in a short time. There, I've got his arms, Ned.
2: My throat. Let go of my throat.
0: There. It's great.
3: Can you hang him for the long, Doctor?
0: I think so. But he's as strong as an ox. No, you don't.
2: His voice certainly doesn't sound human.
0: Turn on the lights, Ned, while I hang on to him. You'll find out who this practical prankster is.
2: I'm afraid to let him go, Doctor.
0: I can handle him, Ned. You turn on the lights. Hurry, Ned. Hurry.
2: All right. Of course. Wait, no. Doctor, where is he?
0: He's right in front. I've got him by the arms. I'm hanging on to it. Well, this is amazing.
2: Amazing, Doctor. Well, we can't see it. It's invisible.
0: Help me, Ned. He's trying to escape. Help! I can only see him.
2: There we are. I've got it. I've got it. But what is it, Doctor? What is this thing?

0: What was it? I didn't know as I held the grisly thing in my arms. It struggled and sobbed and moaned exactly as a beast would struggle and moan. An invisible beast. That was the horror of it. An invisible beast. I sent Ned to the basement of the old brownstone to get some stout rope. At least we could prevent this horror from escaping. That's what I thought then. Well, Ned returned shortly from the basement and opened the door.
1: There you are, Dr. Hammond.
0: Oh, quickly, Ned. Bind its legs. I can't hang on to it much longer. Not as young as I used to be.
1: All right, Doctor, I'll manage. Somehow, try to hold him on the floor.
0: Yes, of course. There you are, Ned. Now, quickly. Feet are still for the minute.
1: There. I've got the rope about them. Look.
0: Huh?
1: A perfect loop around nothing but empty air. Hold him and I'll bind the rope around him.
0: Oh, quickly, Ned.
1: There we are. That covers his feet. Now I'll bring it up here and around his leg.
0: Here, give me the rope and I'll bind his hands.
1: All right. We're getting him bound up like an Egyptian mummy.
0: There, that does it. What a relief to be able to let that awful thing go.
1: All right, I'll take the rope now, Doctor, and bind it to this chair. He won't get away now, I'll guarantee you that.
0: It isn't very large, is it?
1: No, about the size of a small boy.
0: Oh, but what is it?
1: Have you ever encountered anything like this before?
0: Well, frankly, Ned, never. Look at my hands, bitten and bruised. I wonder if I'll ever be able to move them again.
1: What are we going to do with the darn thing now?
0: I don't think that's our responsibility, Ned. I think we'd better call the boarders together and let them in on the secret.
1: Would you like me to get them, Doctor?
0: Yes, wake them up. But don't tell them why. Just ask them to come down here, and I'll throw this rug over the chair so that they won't see the ropes right away.
1: Ah, don't ask so many questions, everybody. Dr. Hammond will explain everything.
2: Oh, good evening, Dr. Hammond. Have you possibly discovered that psychic phenomena does exist?
0: Come in, Countess. Come in, everybody. Don't be afraid, Mrs. Dimity.
3: Oh, what's that?
0: I'll explain it in a minute.
3: Explain it, Dr. Hammond?
0: Sit down, everybody, please. No, Mrs. Dimity, not in the rocking chair.
3: Oh, dear me.
0: I'm afraid we're in for a revelation this evening. Ned, please close the door.
1: Right.
2: Strange are the ways of the world.
0: Yes, Countess. The ways of the world are very strange. Mrs. Dimity, and the Countess has been correct about this house. There is something in it.
3: Oh.
0: There's nothing to be frightened of, Mrs. Dimity.
2: No, spirits are often kind. Indeed, they're friendlier than many mortals.
0: This isn't exactly a spirit, Countess.
2: What do you mean?
0: Exactly what I say. It's a beast of some kind.
3: The doctor, is it in this room?
0: Mrs. Dimity, please. Yes, Anne, it's in this room, in that rocking chair. I threw a rug over it.
2: Oh, unfortunate spirit.
0: If you wish, Countess, remove the rug.
2: Yes, of course.
3: Why, where is it?
0: It's there. You'll see the ropes being held in place by it.
2: What kind of a hoax are you trying to play on me, Dr. Hammond?
0: It is not a hoax. There's a living, breathing something bound in that chair. But it's invisible.
3: Oh, why, that's incredible.
0: It's more than incredible.
2: Would you mind if I touched it?
0: I don't see why I should. It's not my beast. The problem is, what are we going to do with it? What do you suggest, Mrs. Dimity? Mrs. Dimity!
3: Oh, she's fainted, Dr. Hammond. I'll get a smelling salts right here in the desk drawer.
2: Oh, I felt it. I felt it, Anne. I felt it. A captured spirit. I must tell my co-worker, Dr. Zarkox, right away. He'll be so thrilled. So thrilled.
1: I'm not sure that we ought to tell anybody about it. Are you, Dr. Hammond?
0: Ned's quite right. We should not.
2: Oh, but Dr. Zarkox is the only living person constantly in touch with the spiritual night and day. Day and night, constantly.
3: The smelling salts should be in here someplace. Oh, here they are.
1: Until we find out exactly what it is, I don't think we ought to divulge the secret. Heaven knows what we've stumbled into.
0: You're right, Ned.
3: Here, Mrs. Dimity, take a deep breath of this.
2: And how do you propose going about finding out what it is?
3: Breathe deeply, Mrs. Dimity.
2: Oh.
1: Well, I was thinking it might be possible for Anne to make a plaster cast on it.
3: Oh, that's a gay idea, Ned. Breathe deeply, Mrs. Dimity. You'll be all right.
0: That's quite a good idea, as a matter of fact.
3: No, you'll hold it while I make a cast, huh? If it happens to bite me with a pair of invisible teeth, that'll be my ruin.
0: No, being a doctor, I shall use a little chloroform and put it to sleep for a while. We'll be able to make a perfect cast.
3: Mrs. Dimity, are you all right?
4: Oh, I'll never be all right again.
1: Well, Anne, are you willing to give it a try?
3: Oh, I suppose so, Ned. I'll prepare the plaster right away.
0: There we are, Anne. The chloroform has worked perfectly. Whatever it is, it's asleep. Before you start with the plaster, I should like to listen to his heart with a stethoscope.
3: Certainly, Doctor.
0: Uh-huh. Normal. A little faster than is normal for a human being, but maybe we're not dealing with a human being.
3: Yes, Doctor, that's very possible. Ned, would you hand me that container near you?
5: Certainly, Ann.
3: Here
5: you are.
3: Thanks, Ned. Well, Dr. Hammond, are you ready?
0: Yes, Ann, whenever you are.
3: We might as well start. 2 o'clock. We ought to be through by 7.
0: And so Ann started to work to cover that invisible form with moist plaster. We watched her spellbound. The hideousness of the rough object which soon met our eyes was appalling. Ann's hands shook perceptibly as she forced herself to complete what she had started. Minutes changed into hours. The mold was completed, and we had a rough idea of this figure. Then Ann allowed the mold to dry. By morning, we had a rough facsimile of the invisible beast. How can I describe what it looked like? Well, it looked like nothing so much as a demon out of hell itself. Yes, shaped like a man with long, sinewy arms, but it was small, only 4 feet or so high. Its muscular development was amazing. And the face looked like a cannibal's, a demon. Cruel, tiny eyes, a tiny nose, and a horribly long mouth, and sharp, shiny teeth. The first rays of light broke through the window, and I realized that the effects of the chloroform were wearing off. Watch out, ladies, away.
1: I got him, Doctor. You better help me.
0: Yes, of course. Here, we'll hold him together. And
4: yes, Dr. Hammond.
0: We'll hold him down, and you bind his legs with the cord.
1: Yeah. Get that rope around his leg. Ah, good girl, Ann. That's it.
3: Ouch! Your arm, darling. It's bleeding.
1: Don't mind my arm. Bind the leg.
3: Okay.
1: Hurry up, Ann.
0: That's the girl. Now, slip the rope around him and pull it good and tight.
1: All right. There we are. Give me the rope, Ann. I'll secure his arm.
3: Ned, look at your arm. Oh, Doctor, he's badly bitten.
1: Don't bother about me now, darling. We can't let this beast loose on the man.
0: That face you've done, Ann, looks like the face of a man-eater.
1: Yeah, it does. Give me a hand, Dr. Hammond. We'll put it back in the chair and tie it.
0: Clean it. Now, 1, 2, lift.
1: There. Now, tie the darn thing there.
0: What do you think we ought to do with it now?
1: I don't know. You're the doctor.
0: Well? I think we all need some sleep. First, I'll tend to that arm of yours, Ned, and then we'll leave the thing here for a while.
3: Doctor, do you think we dare leave it here quite safely?
0: Well, judging from the way Ned's got it tied up, I think so. Not even a spirit could get out of those ropes. Come on, Ned, I want to take a look at that arm of yours.
3: Oh, I'm tired. I'll leave the little statue in here till morning. You know, Doctor, that makes an interesting study, doesn't it?
0: Yes, quite an interesting one. Extraordinary piece of work, one might say. Well, good night, Ann. Come on, Ned, let's get that arm bandaged. We'll all see more clearly in the morning. We thought we could think more clearly after some sleep. And so the days went by. Ned and Ann and I stayed with that invisible beast constantly. I took test after test. Its heart condition, its breathing. Every test I took baffled me completely. For this invisible beast reacted to every test exactly as a reptile would react. Or to be more specific, a python. A type of snake which swallows an animal or a man whole and then digests it. As the days passed, we realized that since this was living matter, it must eat. We tempted it with every kind of food imaginable. Tried force feeding it. But the animal never swallowed one bite of food. Then one evening, all of us were collected in the living room when those horrible sounds started.
3: I tell you, Ned, it's hungry.
1: Ann, darling, we've tried feeding it.
3: But you've got to get it out of this house. I can't take it any longer.
2: That famous spirit will evoke the anger of the gods. My advice to you is to let it go.
0: That's not very good advice, Countess. Whatever this is, it would be fairly dangerous, Luke.
3: Oh, isn't there anything we can feed it? It must be suffering horribly, Doctor. No food or water for 2 weeks.
0: Yes, Ann, there is something we can feed it, but unfortunately, or fortunately, we can't.
1: What are you talking about, Doctor?
0: Human flesh, Ned. This creature is a man-eater, an invisible man-eater. There's only one thing for us to do. Call the police and the medical society and turn it over to them. There's nothing more we can do.
2: Oh, you'll regret this, Doctor. You'll regret it. You can't evoke the anger of the spirit world without payment in full.
0: Ann, will you make the call?
3: Certainly, Doctor.
1: I'll go with you, darling.
0: Don't tell them anything about it. Just ask them to come over here immediately. And so, gentlemen, Ann called you and brought you over here. I've told you the complete story of the monster from the very beginning.
6: Well, Dr. Hammond, as a member of the police force, I don't mean to doubt you. But where is this invisible monster?
0: It died of hunger 10 minutes before you arrived, Sergeant.
6: Where is it?
0: On the floor, here, next to my foot. You can feel it, even if you can't see it. Here, put your hand down here.
5: All right. Sergeant, feel this. It feels like a dead man.
6: Yes, it does. Sure, Doctor. What kind of a trick are you trying to play on us?
0: Trick, Sergeant? Take my word for it, it's no trick. You felt it yourself.
6: Many people know how to make a mass of material appear invisible. Chemistry can give you a lot of explanations of that kind of a hoax.
0: It's no hoax, gentlemen, on my word of honor. It's no hoax.
5: Tell us a better story. Come on, boys, let's get out of here. We enjoyed your fairy tale, Doctor, but we can't swallow that one.
0: But, gentlemen, ask any one of us in this room. I swear to you, it's the truth. Look in the corner at that statuette. That's an exact replica of the invisible beast.
6: Ah, now I get it. You're trying to get some free publicity for the art exhibition at the museum.
3: No, gentlemen. I made that plaster cast myself from the invisible monster. Dr. Hammond's telling you the truth.
5: Oh, yeah? Well, if it's the truth, what was it?
0: What was it? Frankly, gentlemen, I don't know what it was.

From the time-worn pages of the past, you have heard, what was it? Bellkeeper, toll the bell.

0: Once upon a time there was an engineer.
1: Choo-choo Charlie was his name, we hear.
0: He had an engine and he sure had fun. He used good and plenty candy to make his train run.

he hunts the biggest of all game, public enemies who try to destroy our America. With his faithful valet, Cato, Britt Reed, daring young publisher, matches wits with racketeers and saboteurs. Risking his life, the criminals and enemy spies will feel the weight of the law by the sting of the Green Hornet. Ride with Britt Reed in the thrilling adventure, The Corpse That Wasn't There. The Green Hornet strikes again.

0: Miss Case and Ed Lowry were returning to the Daily Sentinel after lunch. The streets were crowded, and as they took their last corner, a man hurrying from the opposite direction ran into them.
1: Oh, excuse me, I'm in a hurry.
2: Hey, why don't you watch where you're going, you...
3: I tell you, Casey, sometimes I think they need traffic lights on the sidewalk, too. Are you okay?
4: Yes, except for my handbag.
3: Oh, wait, here it is on the sidewalk. Hey, this yours, too?
4: What?
3: This letter.
4: No, it's not mine. It's already been mailed, hasn't it?
3: Yeah, mailed and unsealed.
4: Lowry, never mind your reporter instincts. Not right to look at other people's mail.
3: Well, nuts, I wasn't going to open it. Well, what do we do with it? Throw it away?
4: It may be important.
3: Mr. Ernest Kegler. It's probably the joker who bumped into you. Well, why should we bother with it?
4: Well, give it to me, Lowry. I'll call him up from the office. Gosh, look at the time. We'd better hurry.

0: Hello, Miss Case.
1: Oh, good afternoon, Mr. Reed.
0: Anything important?
1: No, it's been pretty quiet all morning. Here's your mail.
0: Oh, thanks. Yeah, let's... Wait, this one. This isn't mine, Miss Case.
1: Oh, yes, that's a letter that someone dropped on the street. I've been trying to reach him by phone. Do you mind if I try now?
0: Oh, go right ahead. I'll glance at my letters.
1: Hello, switchboard. Yes, this is Lenore, Helen. Will you try that number again? It's a... Yes, that's right.
0: It's a letter from Clicker Benny. She's a second officer in the WACS now.
1: Uh-huh, in North Africa.
0: Have that posted on the bulletin board, huh?
1: Yes, sir. Yes, Helen. Oh. Hello, Kay, thanks. Maybe he does work in a factory or someplace. No, I won't bother. Goodbye. Still no answer.
0: Why not just put it in an envelope and send it to him?
1: I guess that's the easiest thing.
0: Hey, wait a minute. Is this the address?
1: Yes.
0: It's right on my way home. I'll tell you what, Miss Case, I'll drop it off there myself. How's that?
2: There's house. I come back in one moment.

0: Mr. Fritz.
1: Well, that didn't take you long. Cato, you've still got the letter.
0: Mr. Fritz, please. I see something through the window. You come look.
1: What's that?
0: Please, you come with me.
1: All right.
0: Look there. You see?
1: Well, I'll be... Cato, try the door.
0: Oh, it's unlocked, Mr. Frisk.
1: Come on. Watch out. Easy now.
0: What do you think, Mr. Frisk?
1: Well, it's obvious. All we needed was one look. Where's the phone?
0: On
1: the
0: table. What's the matter?
1: I don't get a dial tone, Cato. That's odd. Oh, I thought so. Cato, this telephone wire's been cut.
0: Oh, that's very bad.
1: I'll get to the nearest phone and call the police. You stay here, Cato.

0: Oh, this is very sad. Too bad for him.
1: Yes.
0: Oh, that's Mr. Britt. Hello? Mr. Britt? Mr. Britt, that you? Mr. Britt!
2: Get him.
0: What? Oh.
2: Now, get busy.
3: You're all right.
2: Oh. That's it. Come on now.
0: Oh, Mr. Britt, what happened?
3: Well, that's what I want to know. I found you in the hall when we got here. You've got a bump on the top of your head like an egg. Looks like a blackjack. Who was it?
0: I don't know.
3: What happened?
0: Well, I wait in the room, like you say. Then I hear a door close. I think it's you. I call and come out. Mr. Britt, I hear voices.
3: Hmm?
0: Voices back in the room. Who are they?
3: Well, they're just the police, Cato. They're checking on the body. Forget it. Now, go on. You came out this door. And then what?
0: Somebody close by me say, get him. I try to see who it is, but something hit me on head. That's all. Oh, that's all except... Where is letter?
3: The letter we came here to deliver? Well, you had it.
0: I have it no more. Letter's gone.
3: So that's what they wanted.
4: Hey, Mr. Reed. Mr. Reed.
3: Oh, yes, what is it, officer?
4: Hey, what kind of a joke is this?
3: Joke? Murder's no joke.
4: Sure, that's what I mean. What was the idea of calling up the police and having all this?
5: Yeah, what are you going to do? What are you people doing in my house? What are those cars outside the door?
3: Who are you?
5: Who am I? I live here. My name is Ernest Kegler. What does this mean? I come home.
3: Now, just a moment, Mr. Kegler. My name is Reed. I'm publisher of the Daily Sentinel. Tell me, what's a dead man doing in your living room?
5: What kind of privacy can I put? What's that? A dead man in my living room?
3: Yes. Murdered.
5: Murdered without...
4: Now, hold on. Wait a minute. One thing at a time. One thing at a time. Mr. Reed, if you're playing a joke, you're carrying it too far.
3: Joke? What are you talking about?
4: I'll tell you what I'm talking about. Take a look in that room. There's no murdered man. There's nobody at all.
3: Noticed myself. When I got back there, Cato was lying in the hall. I didn't go into the living room at all. The police went in.
6: It's the strangest thing I ever heard of, Mr. Reed.
3: The body was gone. No trace of it. If it hadn't been for the broken telephone wire, I might have believed it was a dream.
6: And Cato and you both had the same dream. Well, what are the police going to do? Take you to a psychiatrist?
3: Oh, not quite. After all, they realized I wouldn't phone about nothing. They've decided that Cato and I walked in on a practical joke.
6: Someone was just playing dead.
3: That's it.
6: And got up and beat it after Cato left the room, I suppose. And what about using a blackjack on Cato? Was that to make the joke more practical?
3: Well, they haven't figured that one out yet.
6: Oh, good grief. All this because you delivered a lost letter.
3: Well, that reminds me. The letter was gone, too. Cato had it, and then when he...
7: Hello, boss. Hi, Casey.
6: Hello, Laurie.
3: Well, Laurie?
7: I feel blank, boss.
3: You stayed with the police, didn't you?
7: Sure, and like you said, I hung right on their shoulders while they checked up on this Ernest Kegler guy. The one who owned the house.
3: Well, that's on the level. It is his house?
7: He's on the level all the way. Name's Ernest Kegler. He does own the house, and he's even got fingerprint proof of identification.
6: Fingerprints, Mr. Reed? A criminal record?
7: Now, that's Casey. Don't jump the gun. This guy works in a war plant. That's how he had fingerprints.
6: Oh.
3: Simon Pura.
7: As the driven snow. I don't know, boss. Maybe you and Kate will walk in on a fraternity initiation.
3: Yeah, it seems so. Now, somehow I was sure that when the police investigated Ernest Kegler, they'd run into something. Laura, you saw Kegler.
7: Yeah?
3: Did he look like the man who bumped into Miss Case on the street?
7: I don't know. I didn't get a close look that time. I asked Kegler about a letter, and he said, yes, he'd lost one, but it wasn't important.
3: Well, it looks like the end of what might have been a good story for the Sentinel. I'll see you later, Miss Case.
6: But, Mr. Reed, you just arrived.
3: And now I'm leaving. I'll tell you something else. Kegler and the man I saw lying on the floor looked almost like twins. Goodbye.
7: Holy mackerel. Say, Casey, maybe the boss is crazy.
0: Mr. Britt, I think about it all day. If it were not for a bump on my head... I would not be sure.
3: You and I are the only ones who are positive, Cato. And with that letter missing...
0: Yes?
3: There's something strange going on, I'm sure of it.
0: Yes, sir.
1: We've been wrong before. We may be wrong again. But at least we're going to find out.
0: Hmm?
1: There's no use sitting around talking about it. Maybe we can use the role of the Green Hornet. Get the mask and the gas gun. We're taking the Black Beauty.
8: A few seconds later, stepping through a secret panel in the rear of a closet in his bedroom, Britt Reed and Cato went along a narrow passage built within the wall of the apartment house itself. This passage led to an adjoining building which fronted on a dark side street. Though supposedly abandoned, this building served as the hiding place for the sleek, super-powered Black Beauty, streamlined car of the Green Hornet. Britt Reed pressed a button. The great car roared into life. A section of the wall in front raised automatically, then dropped into place as the gleaming Black Beauty sped into the darkness.
0: Where we go, Mr. Britt?
1: Same place, Cato. To Kegler's home.

0: Where is this?
1: Kegler's house is down at the far end of the block. We can leave the Black Beauty here in the alley. Here's the street. It's good and dark, remember. Kato. Did you see that?
0: Yes, sir. Somebody go in Kegler's front door.
1: It looked like Lowry. I might have known. Lowry's a swell reporter. He always keeps digging.
0: Yes, but in this case, that's not so good for us, no?
1: It might turn out all right, Kato. In fact, it might be very helpful. Come on. We'll get into that house quietly. We'll be there when Lowry leaves. We might get something.
2: No, there isn't anything special I want to see about Mr. Kegler, but I just can't help feeling that the boss did run into something. He's a level-headed guy.
0: Yes, I understand. I read the Sentinel myself, a good newspaper.
2: He just stopped off to do you a favor and return that letter.
0: Huh?
2: The one you dropped when we bumped, remember?
0: Oh, yes, but it wasn't important. Please, why don't you forget the whole thing?
2: Oh, you know us reporters.
0: Maybe there was somebody here. I don't know. Maybe it was a practical joke. But whatever it was or wasn't, it's over and done with.
2: Okay. So you've got your letter, haven't you?
0: No, I haven't.
2: Oh, yes, that's right. Well, good night.
0: Yeah, I'll show you to the door.
2: Oh, you don't have to do that.
0: Go speak sometime.
1: Go into the door, Kato.
0: Yes, sir. We'll learn nothing yet.
1: Kato, back behind the drapes.

0: Hello. Kegler talking. A reporter was here. I'm worried. But I... All right, if you say so. Yes? Yes, I understand. Yes, nothing to worry about. The what? All right, I'll destroy the letter at once. Goodbye.
1: Okay, Kegler, hand over that letter.
0: Good.
2: Look out! He has gun.

0: a house in the suburbs on the other side of the city from Kegler's home, a man named Bolton hung up the phone and crossed to another room.
1: What's that on the phone, Bolton?
2: It was Kegler.
1: Oh?
2: Yeah. Reporter from the Sentinel was nosing around again. I told him to forget it. Nothing's going to go wrong.
1: He's nervous, huh?
2: Well, you can't blame him. It was pretty close.
1: Yes. It's a lucky thing that fellow he sloped had the letter. I lifted it right from his hand.
2: Yeah, I told Kegler to burn it. We read it already.
1: Say, we've got to do something about, you know, that dead man.
2: Sure, sure.
1: Maybe the river.
2: Oh, shut up, will you? I'm thinking.
1: Hey. Where now?
2: I want to double check. I'm going to call Kegler and make sure he burned that letter. 5 minutes. He's had plenty of time.
1: That letter would mean our finish if it got in the wrong hands.
2: Yeah. Huh. It's funny. No answer. Wonder what happened.

0: Still no answer?
1: Yeah, still no answer. How many times is that?
0: I don't know. 10, maybe.
1: It's been almost an hour.
0: Maybe he went out.
1: Sure he went out. But why? It's almost midnight. He said nothing to me on the phone about going...
0: Hey.
1: Yeah, come on. Hello, so you came here.
2: Yes.
1: Well, where you been? I've been calling you.
2: I didn't burn the letter, Bolton. And there's somebody who knows about it.
0: Now, what's eating you?
1: Come in here. It's dark out there. Come on in. All right, now, let's have it. What happened to the letter, and what do you mean somebody knows about it?
3: I can tell you, Bolton.
1: Oh, your mask.
3: The Green Hornet. Stop it. Leave it there. Reach for that gun, and I pull this trigger.
1: Hey, what's this all about? Kegel, are you pulling a fast
3: one? Don't blame him. He shot at me. It's just his tough luck that he missed, that's all. Now, how much is this letter worth, Bolton?
1: Nothing. Why?
3: And what happened to the man who was killed in Kegler's house?
0: What about the man?
1: Button your lip, Mannheim.
3: Don't kid me, Bolton. You've covered up pretty fast, but I've got ways of finding things out. Who was that dead man?
1: You're off the beam.
3: Was he somebody who knew your setup? Or maybe this Kegler's a fake. Maybe the dead man was the real Kegler.
1: You're pretty smart, aren't you?
3: The police might think so.
1: Don't give me that. You're the Hornet. You wouldn't go to the police.
3: If I can't get it from you, maybe I can get it from your stooge here. Come on, Kegler.
2: Well, I don't...
3: Come on, we'll let Bolton think about it.
1: Stay here, Kegler.
3: He's coming with me.
1: No, he's not. I don't think you can handle him the right way. Now, me and Mannheim can do that. We'll stick... Now, get that gun!
2: Out of sight! Inside, I can't see!
3: You won't get a chance! I'll take it one side, Kegler.
2: Gas! Mannheim! Get him! Gas! Get him! That gun, it didn't make a sound.
3: Okay, Kegler, come along. And close your mouth. You look like a fish. Hold it. What's back there?
2: The garage.
3: All right. You go first. We'll take the driveway. Just a moment. Kegler.
2: Yes?
3: Walk up to the garage. Stand there with your back to us. And remember, you make a perfect target against that white background. So don't try anything.
0: Well, what is it?
2: Mr. Britt, I look in the garage.
0: Well?
2: I look in the back. There's a big, heavy trunk. You were right, Mr. Britt.
0: It was, huh? Fine, fine. That's all I want to know. Now we'll leave a note for Bolton and Mannheim. We'll see that Kegler gets back to his home and keeps his mouth shut until tomorrow night.
1: Mannheim, Mannheim, wake up. Come on, snap out of it. Come on, come on, wake up.
0: There's my gun. There's my gun. Oh, it's you. Is he gone?
1: Yeah. And Kegler both. I found this.
0: It's got the Hornet seal on it.
1: That's right.
0: I'll give you one more chance to talk money. Don't try anything till I call. You will be watched.
1: I guess he means business.
0: Yes. What about the garage?
1: Well, we better do like he says, Mannheim. We just sit tight and wait.

0: Hello? Yes, this is Kegler. No, I'm sorry. I won't be to work today. No, I'm not feeling well. Goodbye. I'm not feeling well at all.
1: City room, Ed Lowry talking. What's that? What? Yeah, what about Kegler? Huh? Say, who is this? I said, who?
2: What is it, Lowry?
1: Some guy said if I wanted a story, I should go see Kegler again.
2: Again?
1: Yeah, tonight around midnight. And I don't even know who called.
3: Hello? Is that you, Bolton? I saw you last night, remember? That's right. Sure, stick around. I'll see you again. Say around 9 or 9:30. And no tricks this time.

0: been watching from the windows. I haven't seen a thing.
1: He'll be around. He said so.
0: What are you going to do?
1: I don't know. I get the money for him, but
0: it's pretty tough.
1: Yeah. We'll see what happens.
0: I wish we'd taken care of that, you know, in the trunk in the garage.
1: And have the Hornet find out about that?
0: Maybe he already knows.
1: Maybe. I'll tell you one thing we got to do.
0: You mean Kegler?
1: Yeah. He's scared silly. He's already talked to the Hornet. How much, we don't know. But he might talk to the police if the pressure gets strong enough. We got to take care of him.
0: Kill him, huh?
1: Yeah. We got to do it soon. We can't go...
0: That's the back door. The Hornet?
1: Yeah. Who else? Keep your gun out of sight, man.
0: Don't worry. I don't take chances with that fella. Well, what are you waiting for? Open the door.
1: Look at the glass, Mannheim.
0: It's his shadow.
1: No. Looks as if he's leaning right against her.
0: You can't tell. It's that glass that you can't see through.
1: There's something peculiar. Oh, well.
0: Look out! Bolton, it's the body from the trunk in the garage. Propped up against the door. Who put it there? How did it...
2: I did, Bolton.
0: The Hornet.
1: You know about it.
2: I want to know a lot more. Man's dressed something like Kegler. He looks like Kegler. Who was he? What was his name?
1: Forget it, Hornet. This doesn't concern
2: you. Am I mixed up in something? I want to know all about it. Oh, come on, who was he?
1: He's Kegler.
2: Kegler? Oh, I get it. You mean the real Kegler?
1: Yeah.
2: Your friend who calls himself Ernest Kegler?
1: He's...
2: Never mind, I can figure it. He took this man's place, didn't he? Took over his home. Man was kept a prisoner in his own house, isn't that right?
1: Yeah, that's it.
2: And when that newspaper publisher told the police he found a dead man there, this was the man he saw.
1: Yeah. That was while we were out of the house getting a car. And when we got back, we slugged the man we found there.
2: And took the body out fast. What was the reason for all that, Bolton?
1: Well, I wanted our man to get a job in a war plant. And by using this one's references, he got a good job.
2: Preparing for sabotage, eh?
1: Something like that.
2: But something went wrong, and you had to kill him.
1: A letter came with a code message. Somehow the real Kegler got hold of it. He got out of the house and was on his way to the police. He saw us trailing him and got scared. He dropped the letter.
0: We caught up with him a couple of blocks further on and took him back to the house.
2: So that's why the letter was important.
1: Yeah. Look, Hornet, there's two things we gotta do. We need that letter, and we gotta take care of this body.
2: It'll cost you money.
1: Here. It's plenty. Now, I'll give you...
2: I'll take it all. Thanks. But what about your partner?
1: Kegler.
2: Okay, we'll call him that for convenience. He's nervous. He might spill everything.
0: Certainly. We got to get
1: rid
0: of him.
1: Shut up, Mannheim. I was working on that, Hornet. I haven't got any ideas, but...
2: I have an idea, Bolton. I might as well earn this money. It's a good idea. How about making it look like murder and suicide?
1: Murder?
2: Yes, with your friend as the murderer who commits suicide. I'll explain it later.
1: When?
2: When we get to Kegler's house, of course. Now, suppose you take this man over there in your car. Now, no tricks. I'll be driving right behind you.
3: You're close now, Mr. Britt.
2: Yes, they're turning the corner. No, don't follow them. Turn here in the alley. They'll stop at the house, all right. Now, come on. We'll go into that house the back way and be very careful. Lowry ought to be prowling around nearby.
4: Lowry, isn't that Kegler's house?
5: Yeah, Casey. It's too early for me to make my call. It's...
4: Well, look. There are two men going toward the front door. They're carrying another man.
5: Ah. See, that guy's either had one drink too many or... Holy mackerel. Wait here, Casey.
4: Lowry, where are you going?
5: I'll be right back. I'm going to look in a window. Casey.
4: What is it? What did you see?
5: Plenty. They're inside now. That man they were carrying was dead. He's on the living room floor. And the Hornet's there, too.
4: Good grief.
5: I'll keep watching. You get to a phone and get the cops here as fast as you can.
6: I don't understand. I don't understand why you brought him back here. I don't see why.
2: Okay, Kegler, I'll clear it up for you. Manheim, give me your gun. Wipe the print off first.
7: Mm-hmm. Here you are.
2: Thanks. Kegler, this is the gun Manheim used to kill that man. The idea is to use this gun on you and then leave it in your hand.
6: Oh.
2: Yes. It'll appear that you murdered that man and now that you've committed suicide.
6: Oh, no. Bolton, don't let him.
7: Shut up, Kegler. That's the way we want it. It makes us safe, get it? Then the Hornet gives us that letter. We burn it. And... Hey, what's that?
8: Police cars. They're outside.
7: Police. Hornet, hurry up. Shoot him. Shoot him.
8: I will, Bolton, but not with your gun, with mine. Take it, Kegler.
6: Oh, no.
7: Hey, what good's that? It's just gas. He'll wake
8: yes,
7: up.
8: Yes, Bolton. He'll wake up and talk to the police, and you'll go to jail.
7: Bolton, we've been fooled. Get him. Get him before
8: you're too late.
7: Shot. I can't breathe. I can't.
3: Hurry, Mr. Britt. Police.
2: Yes, Kate, about the back way. Remind me to send this money to the USO.
9: Break the door down.
10: All right. Come on.
5: In here, this room.
9: Well, I'll be. Are they all dead?
5: No, just one of them. I saw the whole thing from the window, Sarge. And unless I'm nuts, you'll have a spy story that'll hit the headlines.
9: That's fine. But what happened to the Green Hornet?

0: You've just heard the adventure, The Corpse That Wasn't There. These exciting dramas are sent to you each week at this same time. They're copyrighted features of the Green Hornet Incorporated. All characters, names, places, and incidents used in this drama are purely fictitious. Bob Height speaking. 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
2: If you're paying this kind of money for a car, you'd want it to have a touch of style, legroom, four doors, and all that. 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
6: It isn't only the ghoul, the vampire, the undead dead, the scream in the night, or similar shafts of fear selected from the quiver of horror that spellbind the listener and fascinate the casual turner on of a radio switch. In this tale, there is nothing outwardly ghostly. It is a story of unease, and we challenge you to make your radio set silent without listening all the way to Short Circuit.

0: desolate.
1: Yes, Mr. Fassberger. Though, mind you, at this time of year, I mean, when spring comes and the trees are in leaf.
0: I prefer it desolate. Why do you imagine I bought 100 acres of ground on which to build a house?
1: Yes, of course, Mr. Fassberger.
0: I want desolation, privacy, and security. I can afford to get what I want. Well, let's take a look at the house.
2: And the two men, Mason and Fassberger, walked towards the building. The two men walked, each bent unknowingly upon his own individual journey beyond midnight.

0: The main structure was completed about 3 weeks ago. Since then, the engineers have been installing and testing the electrical circuits. The final tests were only made yesterday.
1: And the builders?
0: Oh, they were flown back to the continent immediately. The danger of information leaking out is, well, remote. Shall we go in, Mr. Fassberger? Now, to all intents and purposes, this lock is an ordinary lock with an ordinary key, Mr. Fassberger. Nobody would suspect that the tumblers are actuated by coded magnets in the key and that they in turn operate six electronic locks, which are built into the door and quite inaccessible. Laminated steel, you see, like the walls and floors. It'd stop an armor-piercing shell.
1: Good.

0: lights on. The whole ceiling glows, you see. Not just a globe or a collection of globes. Exact to your specification.
1: Mm.
0: Naturally, it'll look better with furniture, and in about 9 months' time, when the decorations are completed...
1: Yes.
0: The windows are deceptive, aren't they? You'd never imagine there'd be space for steel shutters to glide across. And you see here, the glass is polarized. You can see out, but nobody can see in.
2: And all the windows are the same?
0: Exactly. The whole house was built as a precision engineering job.
1: Mm.
0: The moment someone tries to tamper with the windows or the outside doors, the whole of the engineering electronic gadgetry comes into play. House is completely sealed off from the rest of the world.
1: A steel fortress. Fassberger's fortress. Impenetrable. Impregnable.
0: The main electricity supply for the whole house comes in here. That black box carries the power supply's fuses. But naturally, it's sealed and only the company's electricians can open it. But every other room in the house is individually fused, so nothing can go wrong, you see? But now there is an emergency diesel generator in an outhouse at the back. So in the event of a power failure, you can generate your own electricity. We've thought of everything.
1: I hope so. The place is costing me nearly $250,000. I want perfection.
0: Oh, you're getting it. Now, if you'd care to go into the next room and watch the window, I'll just show you how rapidly and efficiently the steel shutters slide across. Then afterwards, I'll go outside and pretend to be a burglar.
1: Very, very.
3: Fassberger stood by the horizontal window and fingered the edge of the steel frame with his podgy fingers. The big diamond ring in its flashy platinum setting glittered richly in the subdued daylight.
4: Ready?
1: Yes.
3: It happened so suddenly that his eyes were completely deceived. One minute there was a window looking out on bare, bleak countryside. Next instant, the window had gone, and in its place was a sheet of blue-gray steel. Curiously, there was an agonizing pain in the middle of his right hand. Even more frightening, the hand suddenly seemed to have become immovably attached to the window frame.
5: Mason! Mason!
4: Coming, Mr. Fassberger.
0: I think it's one of the fuses has blown.
5: Open the shutter, man. Can't you see my hand's caught in the thing? It's caught my ring. Might have lost my hand if it hadn't been for the diamond.
0: I'll go.
5: This diamond's harder than steel. Blasted shutter might have chopped my hand off.
4: I can't open the shutter until I've given the new fuse, Mr. Fassberger. It's the fuse.

0: Because the current is jammed. The drive motor's taking too much current.
1: No.
0: It's a virtual short circuit on the power line.
1: Well, do something about it. Don't just stand there talking blasted technical rubbish.
2: Can't you take your finger out?
1: If I could take it out, why do you think... Oh.
2: It's just unfortunate that... That shutter is edged with a special alloy that'll cut through anything. If someone tried to smash through the window with a steel bar, the shutter would cut the thing in half. The diamond's too hard. A fraction of an inch either way, and there'd have been no trouble.
1: A fraction of an inch either way, and I'd have lost my blasted finger.
2: That wouldn't have blown the fuse. It's the diamonds causing the trouble. The drive motor's come to a standstill. It may even be burning at this moment.
1: Mason, I don't care.
2: The fuse is only rated for 5 amps.
1: Then put in a bigger fuse.
2: It might work. If one could only open the shutter of a fraction of an inch, perhaps.
1: Oh.
0: That'll... No good. That's no good.
1: Well, try 30 amps or more.
0: Stand by. I've put a dead short across the fuse. This ought to produce results. The light's gone.
2: All the lights gone.
1: I am, Mr. Mason, supremely aware that there is no light.
2: The company's fuses are blown. This really is a short circuit.
1: Then telephone the power company. Tell them to send the electricians here immediately. Tell them it's urgent.
2: That's impossible, Mr. Fassberger. The telephone isn't connected yet.
1: Well, in that case, you'd better take my car. Drive to the nearest town. Bring back electricians, engineers, fire brigade, anyone you like. But let's have some action. Don't you realize that I'm in dreadful pain?
2: I can't get out of the house. There isn't any power to operate the doors and windows. We're sealed in, Mr. Fassberger.
1: Then start the diesel engine.
2: The diesel's outside. Unless I can open a door, I can't reach it.
1: Oh. Tell me, Mason, what do you propose to do? I asked you to build a house that couldn't be broken into. Not one it's impossible to escape from.
2: I suppose the only thing to do is to try and force open the power company's fuse box. The point is that I haven't got any tools. The fuse box is sealed and you have to have a special star-shaped screwdriver. All I've got is a pipe scraper and a bunch of keys.
1: Feel in my right-hand trouser pocket. You will find a key ring with a small gold penknife attached.
2: Yes, I'll need light, too. It's practically dark here. It'll be completely black back there.
1: In my coat pocket, there is a gold cigarette lighter. You may use it.
2: Yes, Right, then. I'll do what I can.
1: Do what you can.

0: My finger. In fact, my finger feels quite dead already.
1: Do you suppose...
0: Suppose what?
1: Well, it might be possible to cut through the ring. That would release your finger.
0: But the ring's platinum. You can't cut platinum with gold.
1: I could try.
0: Very well. Try.

0: After several hours, when the strip of sky visible through the gap in the shutter was beginning to darken into night, it became obvious that Mason was achieving exactly nothing.
1: It's no use, Mr. Fassberger. I can't make any impression at all on those screws. Not without the proper tools.
2: So, what are we going to do?
1: I don't know. I don't know at all.
2: I can't stand here all night like this. This ring's almost cutting through the bone.

0: No good. Perhaps if the diamond could be prized from its setting.
1: Might be difficult. The diamond alone cost £2,000, and it was made with exceptionally strong claws to hold it. I wouldn't want to risk losing it.
0: No, of course not.
1: You can try.
0: There is one point. There's a danger of dislodging the stone if I succeed in opening the claws.
1: Danger? What of?
0: Look, Mr. Fussburger, the house is completely sealed. If I should dislodge the diamond, you know, when I release your finger, the shutter would close and we'd lose even the quarter of an inch we have got. The house would become our tomb.
1: It's already that, as far as I'm concerned.
0: But we still have got the gap. Sooner or later, we'll be missed, and people will come for us.
1: Huh? What do you mean, sooner or later?
0: 2 days, perhaps three. The people will miss me.
1: Nobody will miss me, Mason. I'm a lonely man. Always have been.
0: In that case, it wouldn't really matter if you were to die here in this house.
1: No, it really wouldn't matter.
0: Then what I don't understand is, why build the house in the first place? Concealed safe deposits and all those elaborate security precautions.
1: I have an instinct for certain things, Mason. And I know that the world's on the brink of what will be the worst economic crisis in history. Currency will lose all its value. Gold would be a worthwhile investment if one could buy gold. But I settled for precious stones. I've sunk nearly all I've got into diamonds, natural sapphires, and emeralds. £4 million worth. When the crisis comes, these stones will not lose their value. They will increase. There isn't a bank in the country I would trust. So I have built my own bank. My fortress.
0: You're shrewd. Very shrewd. But what are you going to do about your finger?
1: I'd give 10% of all I have to the man who can solve this predicament.
0: You mean that? 10%?
1: 5%.
0: 4 million, that's 200,000. Can I rely on your word?
1: Of course. But I reserve the right to revise my offer as the situation develops. But every day, I'll reduce it by 1%.
0: You mean after 5 days, I get nothing?
1: After 5 days, we'll both be dead.
2: That night passed. And much of the next morning, too. It's not easy to sleep. Standing up. Finger going.
1: Dead. Mason.
0: You can't stand there through today and perhaps tomorrow like that with a dead finger. It'll have to come off. One of us will have to... Well, you see, Mr. Fussburger.
1: All right. You'll have to use a small gold penknife.
0: It's blunt.
1: It's all we have.
0: Mr. Fussburger, I couldn't.
1: In that case, give me the penknife.
0: I can't.
1: Mason, it's my blasted finger. If I want to cut it off, I'll blast it. We'll cut it off. Give me that knife.

0: move aloud. I'm more than halfway towards solving the entire problem.
1: Yes. Yes, indeed, you are.
0: It's only a matter of time, Mason. Only a matter of time.

On the eighth day, Mason died. Busberger, when he could bring himself to move from the corner in which he lay, hour after hour, day after day, watched for a sign of human life through the quarter-inch gap, his one contact with the world. Fassberger's hunger and thirst became obsessive. His hand was swollen and festering from some obscure infection. His tongue cracked along its surface. The ninth day dawned with monstrous dreams of food and drink. Yes, of course, Fassberger had thoughts of cannibalism. After all, nothing could hurt Mason anymore. But the millionaire dismissed the idea as soon as it entered his mind. Life, yes, but not on those terms. The ninth day passed. Fassberger, managing to mentally elbow thoughts of food and cool, clear water aside, pondered for a few lone seconds on the absence of any will. And then big pictures of venison and wine crowded back. And Fassberger, aware of little except late evening filtered sunlight, like a rod through the quarter-inch crack in the shutters, prepared to die. And then, suddenly... Lifeboat at sea, arrival of the cavalry, nick of time, miracle, saved. Life and limb hanging by single thread, just like that.

0: Will you have another sherry, Mr. Fassberger?
1: Thank you, madam. Thank you.
0: I'm so glad I decided on a private funeral. Poor Harold would have hated the relations to have been there, especially his mother. He never got on with his mother. Isn't that strange? Mother and son. Yet with Harold. Oh, well.
1: Thank you. I would like to give you something, Mrs. Mason. Your late husband and I entered into an agreement. It concerns a sum of money. £200,000, to be precise. Oh, I have decided to sell the electronic house, Mabel.
0: Have you, Juliet?
1: Yes. I have acquired a new sense of values. I sought security only to find insecurity and danger. My plans didn't really work.
0: Life is not an investment, Juliet. You can't really live in terms of profit and loss. In the long run, life is people just like you and me.
1: Yes, quite. So I shall sell it.
0: Don't think me a ghoul, but may I see it? The house, I mean, before you...
1: Oh, I don't think I could.
0: Just one small visit, a short one. I feel maybe I... Please.
1: Very well. The lawyers were prompt and thorough. The money, everything is satisfactory.
0: Oh, yes. Thank you, Julia.
1: I don't expect the lady to fully grasp the intricacies of...
0: Oh, but I do. I understand perfectly. It really is a work of art.
1: But it has painful memories for you. So I...
0: Yes, of course. Oh, Juliet, I forgot. I want you to have this. Please don't open it now. Later.
1: Thank you. What...
0: Later. When you're alone.
1: Oh, yes. All right. Well, I'll just close the shutters. Despite what happened here, despite the fact... Mabel? Oh, no. Mabel, where are you? I think we'll leave now. If one has enjoyed the usefulness of two hands for more than 40 years, getting familiar with one hand... What? Mabel! Mabel, where are you? Mabel! Hello, Mabel! Please, what's the meaning of this? It's idiocy! You locked me in! Why? Fassberger. It's an accident. Something's wrong, that's all. An explosion. What's she done with the current? It's blown fuse, everything. And shut in. Why has she done this? How? That letter. The one she gave me. I can't see. Light. I don't believe it.
0: When you read this, Mr. Fassberger, you will, if all goes well, be standing alone in your electronic monstrosity, the house which became my husband's tomb. Always supposing I have managed, by the time you read this, to seal you in the house and cut off the power. I shall return in perhaps 3 weeks. Oh, I have a strong stomach, believe me. I shall destroy the letter you are reading now. Wherever you decide to hide it as evidence, I shall find it. You see, I love poor Harold, and I hold you responsible for his death. Therefore, I think it is only fair that you should share his fate. And, after all, no one will miss you, will they? Thank you for the £200,000. Goodbye. Mabel Mason.
2: No. No.
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0: Lovely, isn't it? 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
5: 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Have one. Mm.
4: Will you have a polo, dear Liza, will you have a polo, dear Liza, polo?
5: How very kind of you, dear Henry, I most certainly will. I'll have three or four, or maybe more.
4: But you take the old tube.
5: Because they happen to be my tube of polo, dear Henry. Have one.

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1: No, I don't think so.
0: What about that?
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0: when man first crossed the vast distances of outer space to land on strange worlds, he found that someone had been there before him. The ruined canals of Mars, the smashed cities of Titan and Centaurus 2 and 3, all these were evidence that 100,000 years ago, a race of intelligent beings built their cities across the galaxy. They knew space travel, atomic power, astrophysics, and engineering. And then they destroyed themselves completely, so that of all the cities on 1,000 worlds, only dust and rubble remained. Why? Why did these beings obliterate all record of themselves? That is the mystery of the lost race. The freighter Carillia, bound out of Earth for Cetus Alpha 2, came into normal flight after 103 days in overdrive. The stars were unfamiliar. The constellations known on Earth had disappeared. But there was a yellow sun off the port, and about it revolved three planets.
1: What do you make of it, Briggs?
2: It isn't on any of the star charts, Captain Wharton. I checked through.
1: 1 and 3 are dead, all right. Have to take a closer look at number 2. Turn up the vision scale. Polar ice caps. She's green around the belt. Let's take her down to a 5-mile orbit. Swing around her for a look. Alert for deceleration.
2: Aye, sir.
1: Throw in the manuals. Power room.
3: Power room, aye.
1: We're going down to have a look at something. Give us just enough power to keep her under control. All right, Briggs. Hang on to your stomach.
4: You sent for me, Captain Wharton?
1: Come in, Mr. Howell.
4: Do you mind if I sit down?
1: Free fall sickness?
4: Well, I'm afraid I'm not an old space hand. Oh.
1: We'll level out in a minute.
4: Do you want something?
1: Yes. We come out of overdrive, smack in the middle of a new planetary system. Briggs says it's unreported.
4: Well, that's rather good news, isn't it?
1: Depends. Chris reports pretty common. But we'll stake a claim on her, in case there are any mineral discoveries.
4: Well, I meant the possibility of archaeological finds.
1: I'm afraid I'll leave that to you, Mr. Howell. You're the expert.
2: Coming up 5, Captain.
1: Level off. Hang on, Howell. Power room. Hold her steady, she goes. We'll orbit at slow cruising speed. All right. Clear the scope, Briggs.
2: Aye, sir.
1: Nice looking piece of real estate. Well, the space guard requires I check up for radioactives, gold, and lost race rooms.
4: You're landing?
1: Landing. I've got a schedule to keep, Mr. Howell. I can't sit down on every lump of dirt I run into. We'll do a spectroscope check, and I figured you'd spot any ruins.
4: All right. Wait a minute.
1: Hmm?
4: There in the lower quadrant.
1: What?
4: That bald spot in the vegetation. Those are ruins, all right.
1: Are you sure, Howell?
4: Yes. I've seen the lost race rubble on Centaurus, too. There. You can see it plainly, dust and rubble.
1: Oh, that's what I get for calling in an expert. Briggs, stand by to take it down to 5,000 feet.
2: Aye, sir.
1: All this stinking luck. There goes my schedule. Seen enough, Howell? This is going to set me back 5 hours.
4: Interesting. Wait a minute.
1: What's wrong?
4: I don't believe it. Marvelous. Incredible.
1: Stop sputtering, Hal. What is it?
4: Look over that rise in the ground. It's a section of the city still standing.
1: Hey, you're right.
4: That hill must have shielded it from the blast. Captain, you've got to land.
1: Land?
4: You've got to. This is the first lost race site that's ever been spotted. Of course you'll land.
1: Howell, we get $1,000 bonus for every day under par for the run.
4: But you don't understand. It's the biggest find in the century.
1: We can chart it, and you'll have to get back somehow.
4: But
1: that's all. I'm not sitting down to rake over old dust heaps.
4: Captain Wharton, I'm on commission to the Space Guard. You may have to answer to them.
1: I'll think up one. Look, Howell, strictly speaking, you're a passenger.
4: Well, you've got
1: you
4: to land.
1: You don't belong on the bridge. I'm not landing down there.
5: Briggs! Emergency from the power room. Something must have blown.
1: Power room. Power room. Danton, what's wrong down there? Danton! He doesn't answer.
4: Anything serious, Captain?
1: Reaches the fuel locker. That 5 pounds of ascending will go and kick us right out of space. Denton! Denton!
3: Power room, aye.
1: What happened? What blew?
3: Main tube coupling. She's secured.
1: What's
3: now.
1: The damage?
3: The main tube burnt out. The bearing, the coupling, the injector valve, and the needle gauge.
1: Can you make repairs?
3: Not in flight.
1: Can you raise enough power to land?
3: I don't know, Captain. The wiring shot. It's flat like a tomcat. I might be able to get something from the deceleration auxiliaries.
1: Get a jury rig on her. We'll try to set her down.
3: Aye, sir.
1: Briggs.
6: Yes, sir.
1: Alert for crash landing. Signal room. Signal room.
7: Signal, aye.
1: Langston, get off a position fix and SOS standby.
7: Aye, sir.
1: Well, Mr. Howell, I guess you're going to join your friends in the lost race. I just hope it's not permanently.
2: Leveled off now, Captain. Trim her up a point. That's it.
6: She's bucking bad.
1: 5 more minutes and the hull plates will shake loose. Power room. Stand by for bow blast on signal.
3: Power ready.
1: I'm going to try for that clearing.
6: Too narrow.
1: 2 to 1 for $1. All right. Hang on. Briggs! Briggs! You all right?
6: I hit my head on the panel.
8: Well, I seem to be all assembled.
1: Well, we're down. Guess our luck hasn't run out yet. Calling power room.
3: Power room, aye.
1: All right down there?
3: Yeah, I'm all right.
1: Danton, I want a complete damage check and repair estimate. Get up here as soon as you got it for me. Briggs, you all right now?
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1: As soon as we get Dan's report, get a detail F. Help him with repairs.
9: Captain Wharton.
1: What is it, Langston?
9: My speaker line's out. Sending circuits blew.
1: Spare tubes?
9: That was a pretty rough landing, Captain. They're gone. I can't replace them this side of Lunar Space Station.
1: I see. Well, the SOS ought to do it. And the Space Guard monitor reports our position.
9: They aren't going to, Captain.
1: Why not?
9: Sending circuits went out when the blast went off down there. I didn't get the SOS out.
1: Thank you, Langston. Get back and see what you can salvage.
9: Aye, sir.
8: Does that mean bad news?
1: We were in overdrive, Mr. Howell. It would take 40 years to search the distance we've traveled in one day. Consequently, when a ship doesn't make port and doesn't transmit a position fix, they forget about it.
8: Oh. I see.
1: And with the radio out, we blast off on our own power. Or we don't get off.
9: Got your damage report, Captain.
1: Well?
9: Here. On a B-23 checklist.
1: Not bad?
9: Worse.
1: Danton, how long will it take you for repairs?
9: I don't know.
1: An estimate.
9: I know gypsy fortune teller.
1: How about the lifeboat?
9: For deep space? What are they teaching at Sands Point now? Basket weaving?
1: Danton,
9: lifeboat couldn't lift half a light year off this here mud heap.
1: Danton, I'll take just so much. Can it be converted to bisendium drive?
9: Converter links were mashed when we came down.
1: How long is it going to take you to repair the main drive?
9: Look, Captain, I got 2 hands. You want me to hold a lug wrench in my teeth?
1: See here, Danton.
9: You see here, Captain. The whole lousy crew's been spitting all over me ever since we blasted off. Now you can all wait on me.
1: Who do you think you are, Danton?
9: The only power man on this ship, that's who. If you ain't satisfied with the way I'm working, go hire yourself another boy. The woods are lousy with him. I'll take my own sweet time.
1: What's the matter with him? Got a bug in his ear?
6: Space fatigue, Captain. He's been locked up in the power room 4 days.
1: Oh, we don't have enough trouble. Briggs, remind me to slug the psychotechnician when we get back. Don't tell me nobody gets into deep space who isn't emotionally stable.
6: What are you going to do about him, Captain?
1: Nothing. Stay off his back.
6: Oh, but you can't.
1: Captain's the only man who'll get us out of here. We want to hit the cradle at New York spaceport again. We've got to keep him happy.
8: Captain Wharton, as long as we're landed and we do have to wait for the engines to be fixed, I suppose we can explore the lost race ruins.
1: Look, Mr. Howell, I can't spare the men. We are now stuck tight until Danton gets those engines fixed. And if he can't, which is entirely possible, we are stuck, period.
8: All right.
1: Briggs, I want you to keep a careful eye on the men. Space fatigue is nothing compared to what we might run up against now.
9: Captain Wharton. Captain, I've got it.
1: The sending circuits?
9: No, sir, but I picked up the incoming video band.
1: Well, that's something. Can you get the mail call through? A man could use a little lift right now.
9: Well, the scheduled one-way personals are due at 2330 Greenwich.
1: Good. That ought to help morale. Langston, rig the receiving booth.
9: Aye, sir.
1: Howell, this is a break. Seeing the folks at home may be enough to keep everybody on an even keel. I know I'll be glad to see that kid of mine.
10: Mr. Langston, get Hanson out of the booth. You'll wear the glass right off the tube.
11: Ah, take it easy, Williams. Everybody gets 3 minutes.
10: Hey, Kelly, I bet that dame of yours burned up the circuits, huh?
11: How'd you know it was his girl? You can't tell through the booth.
10: Well, who else would call that ace? What'd you say, Kelly?
12: Oh, nothing. She don't have to. She just stands in front of the pickup tube and, oh, brother.
10: I can just see that.
13: Hey, it's a boy.
12: A boy.
13: Alice had a boy. They're going to show him to me in the circuit tomorrow.
12: Congratulations.
10: Who's next, Mr. Langston?
11: The last call's coming through now on ticker. It's for Williams.
14: Well, wait a minute, Williams.
10: Well, let go of my arm.
14: What happened to my call?
11: No call today, Dan.
14: You're a liar, Langston.
11: Hey.
14: My girl calls in every scheduled circuit. That must be mine.
13: Let go, Dad. Maybe Janie was busy waiting tables in the lunchroom.
14: What do you know about her, Hanson?
12: You kidding? She's a swell kid. Everybody at New York Spaceport knows her.
14: Yeah, I've seen you hanging around Jank, too.
10: Now, wait a minute, Dan.
11: Take it easy, Dan.
14: You and Williams made this up between you, didn't you? You're going to take my call, huh, Williams?
10: You're space happy.
14: You used to hang around with her before I cut you out.
10: Now listen, Danton, you were lucky enough to get her. Let well enough alone.
14: You bet I got her, all right, and you're not going to steal her back. Williams, I'm going to...
10: Are you crazy, Danton? Get him off me!
14: Lion.
10: Get him off!
15: Hey, what's going on in here?
12: Let him fight!
14: I'm going to kill you, you double-crossing... Tie my back!
15: Grab him, Hanson, get his
14: arm. Oh, me!
13: Nobody took your call. Calm down, Danton.
14: Your picture.
13: Look out, he's got a wrench.
15: Danton!
13: He's nuts!
14: Nobody gets a call. Nobody. How do you like that, Williams? You ain't gonna hear from Janie no more. How do you like that?
15: After him. Kelly! Hanson!
16: The airlock. He's left the ship.
13: Let him go, the jealous screwball.
16: Sure. But that's the only man who can get us off of here.
1: I warned you, so help me, Briggs. I warned you to keep an eye on Danton.
16: Well, I didn't think he'd go off this way.
10: Well, it's that girl of his, sir. He's crazy jealous about her.
1: Any reason for it, Williams?
10: No, sir. She's a good kid. Too good for Danton. I guess he's just so afraid of losing her to some other guy, he's getting psychopathic about it.
1: Well, we've got to get him back. I want every man equipped and ready for search parties immediately.
10: Aye, sir.
1: Williams, rig some portable searchlights and issue hand blasters and radiation tickers. Kelly.
17: Aye, sir.
1: You head the second party. You find Danton... Send up a signal flare.
17: Aye, sir.
1: Unless we do find him, we'll be on this planet until the next freighter stumbles on us. Maybe 10,000 years from now.

0: Hold that light up, Hanson.
1: This is amazing. Captain, Lost Ray's building's actually standing.
2: Hey!
0: What is it?
2: Oh, it's nothing. It's shadow.
0: This place gives me the willies.
1: We'll be able to find out so much about them, their science, art, what they looked like, perhaps even why they destroyed themselves.
3: I'm beginning to wonder about that, Howell. You sure they destroyed themselves? Maybe they lost a war to another race.
1: Winners would have left traces. Genghis Khan, the Mongol emperor, left a pile of skulls as a monument after he destroyed his enemies. But there's been nothing like that found.
3: No clues at all,
1: nothing.
3: Eh?
1: When they decided to wipe themselves out, they did a thorough job. But why? That's what we've been asking for 50 years. They wanted to end it like that.
2: Captain, there's a rise ahead.
3: Keep going. Anything on your side, Briggs?
0: No, sir.
3: Hanson, what is it?
2: I don't know, sir. It's a funny kind of a glow. I guess I shot without thinking.
3: No good trick, Abby. Howell.
0: Yes?
3: Where do you think the light is coming from?
0: Down there. It's an amphitheater.
1: Stone seats and a hood.
3: It looks like a band shell. What's up, Captain? Wait a minute. Well, Howell?
1: I don't know. That's the Lost Race sign on the hood.
2: The what?
1: A sort of hieroglyphic. Only thing we'd ever found before. One in each ruin.
3: What does it mean?
1: Some kind of a warning, I think.
3: Come on. We're going down there. Careful now. There's a platform of some kind down there.
4: Looks like a lecture platform, doesn't it?
1: Or an altar. This might have been a temple. Perhaps the Lost Grace sign had a religious significance.
3: Looks like a throne to me.
4: A throne 5 feet high.
3: Briggs, climb up there. And see if there are any controls for this machinery.
4: Aye, sir. This wasn't meant for any man to sit on. There's a lever up here. Shall I try it?
0: Sure, go ahead.
4: Hey, what the... What's that mist? It's like a steam bath. I wonder if Kelly and Williams ran into anything
5: Kelly,
4: like...
5: Hold that light up.
6: Shut up and keep looking for Danton.
4: What?
3: Look there, in the hood.
4: It's Williams and Kelly.
5: Crazy jet jockey. When I find him, I'm going to beat his brains out.
4: You could see him, a three-dimensional image.
3: Some kind of television. Get down, Briggs.
4: Aye, sir. Did you see it, Skipper? I was just thinking about him, and there he was.
3: We all saw it. Out of the way. I'm going to try it. This thing can pick up earth. It'll replace the receiver Danton smashed. Just throw the lever, eh?
1: What? That's my son. I'll be darned. His music lesson. Say, it reaches Earth, all right. What? Imagine. Television without a transmitter.
7: Looks like the Lost Race was ahead of us in more ways than one.
3: Go up and try it, Howell.
1: It's amazing, amazing. Television without a transmitter. This machine may be the clue to the mystery of the Lost Race. I'll try it.
5: Mary, I've told you I like my paper first in the morning. What? If that youngster wants to know how the Tigers did, let him wait until I am...
1: My father in Detroit. Remarkable, Captain. You can see the whole room clearly.
2: Say, how about me, Captain? Let me get up there. I'd like to see my baby. Alice told me all about it. Ouch!
3: What's the matter, Hanson?
2: I kicked something, a wrench.
3: Well, hold it up.
1: What?
3: It's Danton's. That means he's been here. We're on his trail, all right. Come on, Hal, let's go.
2: But the baby, it wouldn't take a minute, Captain.
3: Later, Hanson. We've got to find Danton first. All right, now, let's get moving. Hold it.
2: What's that?
3: The recall flare. Kelly and his men have found Danton. Oh, I hope that crazy fool is in one piece.
4: We start back now, Captain?
3: Yes.
4: That came from the ship.
7: Another flare?
3: No, that was an explosion. That's all we need now. Something more to happen to the ship. Oh, it's the main jets.
0: Smashed flat.
4: Of all the stinking rot.
3: Check through the ship for further damage.
4: Aye, sir.
3: Oh, look at those plates. Crumpled like an accordion.
8: Captain! Oh, Captain!
4: Here comes Kelly's party.
8: We got him. We got Danton. Hold it. What happened here?
3: Somebody blew up the main jets. Danton, do you know anything about this?
0: No, sir.
2: Not much, he doesn't. He's crazy enough to blow us all up.
0: Listen, Hanson, I admit I went off my head tonight, but I'm not crazy enough to commit suicide.
4: The jets of smash were all marooned up the same creek.
9: I still think he's got something to do with it.
8: Lay off, Hanson. We found him wandering up in the hills. And he was with us when the blast went off.
10: Yes, that's right. We saw your recall flare before the explosions. Oh, I guess that put Stanton on the clear.
7: Well, then who did it, Captain?
10: I don't know, Hal. Looks like somebody didn't want us to leave this planet. Well, we still got one slim chance left. If we can repair the lifeboat.
3: Skipper?
4: It's gone.
3: Gone?
4: The escape port is open. The boat's missing.
10: What? Oh, what else?
9: The arms chest was cleaned out, sir, and the fuel locker was jimmied open. The descendium bars are gone.
10: You sure?
9: You can look for yourself, sir. She's clean.
10: I see. There's only one answer left. There's something or somebody out in those ruins trying to get us. Maybe that lost race decided they weren't going to stay lost.
9: You think some of them may still be alive?
10: Who else could have blown up our ship?
3: Keep your blaster up, Hal. And be careful. It's a hair trigger.
4: What are we
3: doing back at the television machine, Captain? I thought we were looking for the lifeboat.
10: We are. Whoever blew up the ship must be around here. Might as well try to use the machine to track them down.
3: Yeah. Catch them with their own gadget, huh?
10: That's right. All right, Hal, you're the expert. Get up there and try to find them.
7: I hope it works.
10: Well?
7: Trying, Captain.
10: Nothing but mist.
7: I don't understand it. It reached all the way to Earth before I saw my father in Detroit.
5: Mary, my paper's all rumpled again.
7: What? There it is again. My father in Detroit.
5: I've told him time and time again, I don't like a messy paper.
7: Look at that. No selector control, yet all the way to Earth. You can see the whole room, the goldfish bowl, the antimacassars on the chairs. Yet we can't pick up something less than a mile away.
10: Knock it off, Hal. We're wasting time. Come on. That gadget won't work. We'll have to comb these rooms inch by inch.
7: I don't understand.
10: Neither do I. We'll cut behind the hood here and go on. Briggs, you take the lead with the radiation ticker. We might be able to pick up a reading on where the rocket fuel is hidden.
4: Aye, sir.
10: All right, let's go.
7: I can't understand why that machine can pick up Earth and not...
11: Captain, help! Captain!
10: Briggs, what is it?
11: Captain, help! I'm falling!
10: It's a cave-in. Hang on, Briggs.
11: I'm slipping, Captain.
10: Grab his wrist.
11: All right.
10: Now pull. Pull.
11: Higher.
10: What happened?
4: I was just walking along and the ground caved in.
7: What? It's some kind of shaft. Hold your light over it, Captain. Oh!
4: 50 feet deep in a stone bottom. I could have split my head open like a grapefruit.
7: Something down there. Hold that light steady. Amazing. It's amazing.
4: Looks like a pile of bones to me. Two piles.
7: They may be the first skeletal remains ever found of the lost race. I've got to get down in there.
10: We haven't got time, Hal. Come on.
7: Let me have your binoculars. Wonderful. That small skeleton must be an infant. They've been laid out carefully. It's a burial chamber. The way they're lying, it's probably a mother and infant. Yeah. The tail. She's definitely anthropoid.
10: Oh, you mean apes?
7: Something like that. Yet they had atomic power and built cities across the galaxy. Amazing.
10: Oh, we haven't got time.
7: Hello, that's funny. The little one is different. The caudal bones are different. No tail.
4: Listen, Hal. What do I care whether they had tails or not? Come on now.
7: It's almost as if... Well, they did have atomics, and radiation does funny things to heredity. They had that problem with mutations in Detroit. Detroit! That must be it.
10: What?
7: The new atomics plant at Detroit. They tore down my father's house to make room for it. Quickly, Captain.
10: Oh, where are you going?
7: Back to the machine. I've got a theory that may solve the whole mystery of what happened to the lost race.
10: I don't care what happened to the dead ones, Hal. I want to find the living ones who wrecked my ship.
7: I think this machine may give us both answers. There's the house, Detroit, down to the last detail.
10: Oh, come on, Don. We know all
7: but
10: that.
7: But don't you understand? That house was torn down. I got a letter before we lifted off Earth. It's gone.
10: But it's on the television machine.
7: Captain, that machine isn't television. It's a thought projector.
10: What?
7: It only mirrors what's in your own mind.
4: But, Mr. Howell, we saw Earth. It was really there.
7: But it was just because we imagined it, Briggs. It's a thought projection. I can produce any mental image that occurs to me on this machine. New York spaceport, a space guard patrol, anything.
10: Anything?
7: Yes. And now I think I know what inspired the lost race to do what they did. It was fear. Fear of what was in their own minds. They could all see it with machines like this.
10: But fear. Fear of what?
7: They foresaw the future. So they destroyed themselves. Every last one of them.
10: Hold it, Howe. Are you sure they're all dead?
7: 100,000 years ago.
10: Then who blew up the ship and stole our lifeboat?
7: Danton.
10: Danton?
4: But why?
7: He was pathologically jealous.
4: Yes, but blowing up the ship was like committing suicide. He wasn't crazy enough to do that.
7: The lost race was after they looked at this machine.
10: You mean Danton did too?
7: We found his wrench here.
10: You're right.
7: He must have looked at the machine and thought it was television. He must have seen all his fears about losing his girl confirmed. That was enough to make him completely unbalanced.
4: But he was with Kelly when that explosion went off. He's got an ironclad alibi.
10: No, he hasn't. It wouldn't take a power man long to sneak back to the ship and rig a delayed action fuse. Howell, we've got to get back to the ship before Danton.
12: Never mind, Captain. Stay right there.
10: That's Danton.
12: In the dark. You make a perfect target there. Stop your gun. I got a blaster set at wide angle.
10: Drop him. He's got his cold.
12: I've been following you, Wharton. I wanted to tell you, I'm going back to Earth. I got the lifeboat hidden over that rise.
10: It won't work in deep space.
12: You believed me when I told you that, didn't you? Well, I've got it fixed. And with that bincendium fuel, it'll be a milk run. I'll reach the Space Guard station at Volta with a long, sad story about how the rest of you exploded in mid-space.
10: Danton, that's murder.
12: Yeah, that's just what it is. And easy, too.
10: Danton, you can't just leave us here.
12: Watch me. Sit in front of that machine and watch me. Yeah, I know what it is. I know it's a television without a transmitter. And I did some checking up. I've seen how you were stealing my calls. Trying to steal my girl.
10: Danton, you're sick. You
12: pretty
10: can't...
12: Pretty smart, that lost race. They built some machine, and it showed me plenty. It showed me enough to kill you.
10: Oh, you've got it all wrong. This isn't a television machine.
12: What are you trying to pull, Wharton? I saw it.
10: Those were your own thoughts, Danton. Those things you saw exist only in your mind.
12: Shut up before I blast all of you down. You're just trying to lie out of it, that's all. But I know the truth when I see it. And you're going to die.
7: All right, Danton, but you're not going to get away with it. Look at the machine.
12: What's that?
7: The machine. It's the Space Guard patrol, Danton. Look, they're coming.
13: X-3 to command. Spotted the Corellias, reported. Preparing to land.
7: That's the Space Guard, Danton.
10: Yeah, whole patrol.
12: You're lying. They couldn't come. There wasn't any SOS.
13: X-3 to command. Preparing to land. There's a clearing.
10: That's enough, Howell. All right, Danton. They'll be coming over the horizon. Drop your gun and give yourself up.
12: No. They're not going to catch me. I'll be away in that lifeboat before they land. Stay still, all of you. Stay where you are.
10: Danton.
12: I still got you covered.
7: Danton, look out behind you.
10: Burial shaft. He fell in. Hold the light down, Briggs. Well?
0: He's dead. Deader than the lost race. And what about those Space Guard cruisers? Out of my head. I just imagined them. And there they were on the machine. Poor Danton believed they were real.
10: I wish they were real so we could get off this planet. No, it doesn't matter. We know where the lifeboat is now. We can send one man to bring back help. And it won't be Danton.
0: The machine got him the same way it got the lost race. Through fear.
10: But what was the lost race afraid of, Howell?
0: Changing.
10: Changing?
0: Look at those skeletons down there. They had atomic energy, but they couldn't control it. Look, the baby is different from the other. The race was changing by mutation.
10: Mutation?
0: Look at those skeletons. Now imagine a shifted hip socket so they could walk upright. The baby was already without a tail.
10: But Howell, that would mean they were changing into...
0: Yes, Captain. The lost race committed suicide rather than face the fear of seeing their descendants become such horrible creatures as men.

0: You have just heard another adventure into the unknown world of the future. 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
1: And now, about next week. William Travis and his wife thought they had escaped, but they were wrong. They were being searched out by men from another world, men who wanted them to return. Where? I'll tell you next week.
0: Tonight's drama was based on the Murray Leinster story, The Lost, and was adapted for radio by Ernest Canoy. Features in the cast were Matt Crowley as Captain Wharton, Roger DeCoven as Howell, and Joseph Julian as Danton. Your host was Norman Rose. Tomorrow, it's Sam Spade. Now hear Truth or Consequences on NBC.

0: You know, some marmalades get some of their tang from added flavoring. While Robertson's Golden Shred gets all of its tang from Seville oranges. What would you rather have for breakfast?
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No. No, stay where you are. Do not break the stillness of this moment. For this is a time of mystery. A time when imagination is free and moves forward swiftly, silently. This is the Haunting Hour.

0: The Uptown Express.
1: That night didn't begin any differently from any other night. At least it doesn't seem to me that it did. I left work the same as usual, and I hurried because I was late and we were having supper early again so my brother Sid could get to law school on time. I walked down to Broadway and 42nd Street and into the uptown subway just the way I always did. I got on, pushed my way in with the crowd. There was an empty seat and I took it. A girl in front of me was hanging onto the strap. In the other hand, she held the evening paper. I remember looking at it and reading the weather forecast. Fair and somewhat milder, it said. And I thought, tomorrow I can wear my light coat. I was tired. I was awfully tired. I leaned my head back for a minute and closed my eyes. And then...
2: Tired, baby?
1: I sat bolt upright.
2: I'll make you some coffee when we get home. That'll fix you up.
1: What was he talking about? When we get home? I looked at him. There was something I was trying desperately to remember. But I couldn't. He was in his early 30s, dark and very good looking. But his eyes were hard and his lips were drawn back into a tight little smile. The hand clinging to my arm was large and powerful. The girl in front of me was still holding onto the strap with that paper clutched tightly in one hand. He leaned forward a little so he could see it better.
2: Cloudy with probable thunder showers. Now, wouldn't you think we've had enough rain for 1 week?
1: Rain? But the paper had said fair. Fair and somewhat milder. I looked at it again myself. And he was right. Then I knew I was really frightened. The date on that paper was February 21st, 1950. Everything seemed to blur before my eyes for a minute, and I felt a little sick. I looked down and saw a wedding band on my left hand. A simple gold wedding band that hadn't been there 5 minutes before. It was almost as if I half expected to see it there. If the date on that paper was right, if this really were 1950, then something told me that this man, this stranger sitting beside me, was my husband. And somewhere, somehow, on that Uptown Express, I'd lost 5 years of my life.
2: Come on, Lindy. We get off here.
1: We walked up the stairs and out into the street. It was raining. It hadn't been raining before.
2: We'll have to make a run for it. It's raining pretty hard.
1: We started to run down a long, dark street I'd never seen before. Then we turned into a narrow entrance into a dingy apartment building. We shut the rain outside, and we were alone.
2: Never mind your key. I have mine right here. Oh, wait a minute. I think there's some mail.
1: I looked at the name on the box. Vincent. Mr. and Mrs. John Vincent. Johnny. Johnny and Linda Vincent. That was us.
2: Oh, this is rich. Look what it is. A political circular. Sidney Damon for district attorney. Fearless, courageous. That's a laugh, sending it to us.
1: Sid? For district attorney? My brother, Sidney?
2: Yes, and it don't sound much better than it smells. Not for my money.
1: But...
2: Come on. It's cold down here. Let's get upstairs.
1: We climbed the stairs to the second floor to a small apartment way in the back. I kept thinking of Sid. Less than an hour ago, he was going to City College nights to study law. And now in my hand was a circular that said he was running for district attorney. But it wasn't an hour ago. That was in 1945, 5 years ago. This was 1950.
2: There. Turn on the light. It's near you.
1: I felt along the wall and found the switch.
2: That's better. It's cold in this dump. Never any heat when we need it. Did you speak to that lousy janitor yet? You said you were going to.
1: I will, Johnny.
2: Oh, I'm sorry, baby. I didn't mean to snap at you. It's just that business of your smart-aleck brother running for DA. I don't like it.
1: Why, Johnny? Why don't you like it?
2: Oh, cut it. Don't ask silly questions. Come here and kiss me instead.
1: Johnny, I...
2: What's the matter?
1: Nothing.
2: Well, come here, then. You know what? Your hair's all wet and your mascara's run a little around the edges. You look awful, honey. But to me, you're still beautiful.
1: Please, please, Johnny, don't kiss me anymore.
2: What's the idea?
1: I'm cold, I'm wet. I'll be all right.
2: Sure, I understand. Go in and change and I'll fix you something hot.
1: I went into the bedroom. On the bureau was a picture of the two of us. Me, Linda Damon, and this man I'd never seen before.

0: Atlantic City, September 1946. I looked at it for a few minutes, then I put it back on the bureau and walked over to the closet. On one side were his clothes, and on the other, what I supposed were my things. I found a light blue house dress and changed into it quickly. It fit perfectly.
1: Ready, Lindy? Come and get it.
0: In a minute.
1: Here.
0: Oh, thanks. Aren't you going to put on some dry clothes?
1: No, I'm okay. I'll hold out your cup. And one for me. Well, what do we drink to? Even if it's only coffee, we have to drink to something.
0: Well, what we always drink to, Johnny.
1: All right, darling. You want to make the toast, or shall I?
0: You make it.
1: Here goes, then. To our house. The one with the front porch, the backyard, and the attic. Okay?
0: Okay.
1: Do you think we'll ever have it?
0: Have what, Johnny?
1: That house. All my life I remember living in little box flats with walls so paper thin you could hear the guy next door yelling at his old lady or her nagging at him. Just as if there weren't enough of that stuff in your own place. And the hallways always full with dirty little kids with their faces needing washing and their eyes too old for the rest of them. And the garbage in big ugly cans in front of the buildings when it was so hot you could hardly breathe.
0: Johnny.
1: I guess maybe you don't understand.
0: Is that why you want the house, Johnny?
1: Sure. Imagine, Lindy, a house. Not a flat, not a couple of caged-in little rooms, but a big house with a front porch and a backyard and an attic. All mine. All ours, Lindy. Oh, Lindy, do you love me?
0: Oh, yes, Johnny. I do love you very much.
1: Hey, what got me started?
0: I did. I'm sorry.
1: Oh, don't be. Don't ever be sorry for anything. Oh, it couldn't be bad if it comes from you because you're good, Lindy. I'm not, and I know it. Look what I'm doing to you, making you live in a hole like this, not a decent dress to your name.
0: I don't care, Johnny.
1: Oh, but you'll see. It's going to be different. Maybe sooner than you expect. How would you like to move? Out into the country, to our house. Well, I wasn't going to tell you until everything was set, but here, start on this. Go out tomorrow and buy yourself some clothes. You know, real high-class stuff.
0: Johnny, all that money.
1: And plenty more where that came from.
0: But I don't...
1: I'll get it. Stay where you are. Yeah? What is it, Charlie? Who? Oh, he was. Well, what did he want? Yeah? Well, just lay low until I get in touch with you. I'll think of something. So long.
0: Who was that?
1: Just a friend of mine, business acquaintance. You wouldn't know him.
0: Oh.
1: I'm telling you, it was nothing. Nothing important.
0: I didn't say anything.
1: Well, don't. And stop looking as though I just finished beating you.
0: Don't shout, Johnny.
1: Well, I didn't mean it, baby. My nerves are on edge, that's all. I wonder if it stopped raining.
0: Did it?
1: It let up a little, maybe. Not much.
0: Why are you standing at the window? Are you expecting someone?
1: What do you mean by that? Who should I be expecting? You've been talking to your brother, haven't you? You've been seeing him again.
0: Johnny, you're hurting me.
1: I told you to keep away from that family of yours, didn't I? If I'm not good enough for him, that's just too bad.
0: Johnny, my arm.
1: Tell me the truth. Have you seen Sid? What's he been telling you? It's a lie, but you believe me, don't you?
0: I don't know what you're talking about. Please, please, Johnny, you're hurting
1: me. Darling, forgive me. Oh, Lindy, you've... got to promise me you'll stay with me, no matter what.
0: What is it, Johnny? What have you done?
1: Oh, I'm in an awful mess. I'm in deeper than I've ever been in my life. This time, I'm afraid.
0: Will you tell me? Maybe I can help you. I'm your wife.
1: Oh, I don't deserve you. I don't deserve ever to have met you.
0: Johnny.
1: What?
0: Tell me. Tell me again how we met. I like to hear it.
1: You're just like a little kid, aren't you? Just a funny little kid.
0: Tell me.
1: Okay. It was February 21st, 1945, 5 years ago.
0: Yes.
1: And there you were, and I saw you.
0: Where, Johnny?
1: On the subway, on the Uptown Express. What's the matter?
0: Nothing. I have a little headache, that's all. Go on.
1: You're sure you're all right?
0: Yes, I'm all right. Go ahead.
1: And I saw you, and I said to myself, that brother is for me. Mm-hmm. Then I made up my mind I was going to meet you.
0: And then what did you do?
1: I said, pardon me, miss, am I on the right train for 86th Street?
0: And what did I say?
1: And you said, no, you'll have to change it to the local at 72nd. Then we started to talk.
0: Just as easy as that?
1: Just as easy as that. I think you wanted to...

0: Meet me, too.
1: Who's that?
2: Oh, I don't know. I'll open it.
1: Linda.
2: What?
1: Stay where you are. Don't answer that. Who is it?
2: Johnny, what are you doing with that gun?
1: Who is it?
3: Me, Sidney.
1: Wait a minute. Your big shot brother.
2: See it?
1: Yeah. I guess I won't need this gun. Here, put it on the table.
2: Sid.
1: Listen, Linda, carefully. I was with you last Monday night. That's all you know. That's your story, and you'd better stick to it. Remember.

0: Life is filled with mystery, and it was a strange afternoon when Linda Damon boarded the Uptown Express. For without warning, time jumped ahead, and the newspaper datelines read February 21st, 1950. Then she heard the man sitting next to her say,
1: "Come on, Lindy, we get off here."
0: He was her husband, and his name was Johnny. Mystified, afraid to question, Linda followed him home. Johnny spoke of how they had met 5 years before on the Uptown Express, and Linda listened. Then came a knock on the door. Johnny reached for his gun. The newcomer was Sid, Linda's brother, a candidate for the office of district attorney. Johnny turned to Linda and said,
1: "Listen, Linda, carefully. I was with you last Monday night, and that's all you know. That's your story, and you'd better stick to it. Remember." "Yeah? Yeah, just a minute."
2: "Hello, Linda."
3: "Sid."
1: "What do you want, Damon?"
3: "It's so good to see you, Sid. How's Mom?"
2: "You've got kind of a nerve asking that, haven't you?"
3: "Oh, please, Sid, I don't understand."
1: "Forget it, baby. Let him speak his piece and get out. What's on your mind, Mr. District Attorney?"
2: "You're a little premature, but thanks anyway."
3: "Come on into the living room, Sid. Here, let me take your coat. It's wet."
1: "Linda, he'll go into that living room over my dead body."
2: "Which is just the way I'd like it, Vincent."
1: "Why, you would..."
3: "Johnny! Sid! What's the matter? What is it?"
2: "Linda, haven't you had enough yet? Why don't you come home where you belong? Mom's worse. Every day since you left, she gets worse. Doesn't it mean anything to you that you're killing her?"
3: "Mom?"
1: "What are you trying to do? Wring blood out of her? Leave her alone."
2: "Don't you care, Linda? What's he done to you?"
1: "Leave her alone. That's what you came here to say. You said it. Now get out."
2: "That's not quite all, Vincent."
1: "No? Well, spill it then."
2: "Last Monday night, a man by the name of Bucky Stevens was murdered."
1: "So what?"
3: "Johnny! Johnny, what's he trying to say?"
1: "Be quiet, Lindy. Go on, big shot. What's it to me?"
2: "That's just what I wondered, Vincent. Bucky'd been gambling, but I suppose you know the story."
1: "Sorry, I don't know nothing."
2: "No? Too bad you missed it. It's been in all the front pages, too. Maybe you just forgot, Vincent. I'll refresh your memory. Bucky'd been gambling heavily, and he won. He was pretty tight and made a lot of noise about it. Things like that get around fast."
1: "I don't like your story. Maybe it's just the way you tell it."
2: "Oh? I'm sorry. But don't worry, it gets better as it goes along. When Bucky left the club alone with that nice fat wallet, three men got into another car and followed him."
1: "Yeah?"
2: "See, I told you it got better. Gets better still. They forced his car off the road, took his money, murdered him, and then threw his body in the river."
3: "Johnny!"
1: "Then what?"
2: "Then nothing. That's all there was to it. The three men escaped in their car, and the next morning, Earl Marino and his two henchmen were picked up and booked for the murder. The police thought they had a case. As a matter of fact, they still do."
1: "Thanks for the bedtime story. Are you through?"
2: "In a minute. You see, Vincent, the police, the DA, everyone was convinced it was Marino and his gang. Everyone except me, that is."
1: "So?"
2: "So I said to myself, I wonder where Johnny Vincent was Monday night. Johnny and those two playmates of his, Charlie Rossi and Joe Kagan. Just idle curiosity, you understand."
1: "Get to the point. You take too much time."
2: "Okay, I will. I did a little private investigating. And I've got proof that it was you. You and your pals. I've got enough proof to send the three of you to the electric chair."
3: "Sid, don't say that. Why, he couldn't have. Johnny couldn't have."
2: "Why won't you believe me, Linda? I tell you, I can prove it. And I intend to. Tomorrow morning, I'm going to the DA with my evidence. And I'm giving you fair warning, it's packed solid. They'll spring Marino and pick you up, Vincent. And the charge will be murder."
1: "You think you're pretty smart, don't you?"
2: "No. Just smarter than you, that's all."
1: "Well, don't think you can get away with this."
2: "I know I can."
1: "And if you do, it won't hurt the election any, will it, Damon? Brilliant young prosecuting attorney solves case single-handed. That'll look cute on campaign buttons."
2: "Not bad. To tell you the truth, I wasn't thinking of that so much. I've been out to get you for a long time for what you've done to Lindy. And this is once you're not going to be able to talk your way out of it."
1: "And just what do you think you've gained by coming here?"
2: "I want Linda to be home where she belongs tomorrow. When the police come to get you."
1: "Thanks for the warning."
2: "Oh, you can skip if you're dumb enough. See how far you'll get. By tomorrow night, every paper in the country will have your picture plastered all over the front page."
3: "Johnny's not going anywhere, Sid. And neither am I. He'll stay here and stand trial if he has to, and I'll stand by him. Johnny was with me last Monday night."
2: "Linda, you don't know what you're saying."
3: "Don't I? Well, I'm sorry, but I don't believe you, Sid. Johnny couldn't have murdered anybody."
2: "Nothing I can say will make you change your mind."
3: "No, nothing. Please go, will you?"
2: "Sure. Sorry I bothered you. When you need us, we'll still be waiting for you to come home." So long, Vincent. See you in court.
3: Oh, Johnny, my own brother. How could he?
1: Thanks for trying anyway, baby. But this time he means business.
3: You don't have to be afraid, Johnny, if you're innocent.
1: What do you mean, if...
3: Oh, I didn't mean it that way, Johnny. Believe me.
1: Oh, you're trying to kid. He's got the goods on me, and I know it.
3: Johnny, you mean he was right? He was telling the truth? Johnny, did you...
1: Don't be a little fool. Of course I killed him.
3: No! Oh, no!
1: Oh, cut out the dramatics. I've got to think. There must be something.
3: You? You murdered him and threw his body in the river?
1: And where do you think that money came from? Use your head.
3: But murder? Johnny!
1: I couldn't help it. He put up a fight and we had to let him have it. I didn't want to kill him. There was nothing else I could do. You know I wouldn't have killed him if I didn't have to. Don't you, Lindy?
3: I don't know anything anymore. What are you going to do now?
1: Do? What can I do? He made this investigation on his own. That's what he said, didn't he?
3: Well, yes, but I...
1: Then he probably hasn't told anyone yet. No one knows but him. At last, or at least that's the chance I've got to take. I can't be any worse off than I am now.
3: What are you talking about?
1: He'll never live to turn in that evidence. I'll see to that.
3: Johnny!
1: I'll get Charlie and Joe, and we'll make sure he doesn't...
3: No! No, you can't do that to Sid. I won't let you.
1: Me or him, Lindy. I don't have to think twice to decide which one I'd rather have it be.
3: No! Put down that phone! Please, Johnny!
1: Hello, Mike? Let me speak to Charlie, will you? Is he there? Good.
3: I said to hang up, Johnny, and I meant it.
1: Lindy, put that gun back on the table.
3: I said to hang up.
1: You won't shoot. Put it down like a good girl. Hello, that you, Charlie? Something's come up. I want you to get Joe and help me on the job. Yeah, right away.
3: I'm warning you, Johnny.
1: Meet me as soon as you can, over.
3: Meet me. Oh. Johnny! Oh, Johnny!
1: I really didn't think you'd shoot me, Lindy.
3: I had to. I couldn't help it.
1: You know, you've got a lot of spunk for a little thing.
3: Oh, Johnny, I'm sorry.
1: I thought I told you not to be sorry for anything. Ever. I told you anything you did would be all right, and I meant it.
3: No.
1: It wouldn't have ended good, no matter what. I'd just as soon have it this way. Honest, baby. But it wasn't all bad, was it? Some of it was fun. Tell me it was.
3: Yes, Johnny. Some of it was wonderful.
1: You know what?
3: What?
1: I guess maybe I never was meant to have a house with a front porch, a backyard, and...
3: Johnny! I don't know how long I sat there, on the floor beside him, holding him in my arms and rocking back and forth as if he were a child. There was blood trickling out of the corners of his mouth, and I wiped it off with my handkerchief. I knew he was dead, but I wiped it off just the same. And I sat there, holding him. Maybe part of those years had been wonderful. Now I'd never know. After a while, I got up, took my purse, and left the apartment. The rain had stopped. I started to walk, found myself running instead, running down that narrow little street. I didn't know where I was going. I just ran. The subway station was at the corner, and I went into that. I thought maybe I'd try and find my way home again, back to Mom and Sid. Then I'd be all right. I tried not to think of Johnny. Johnny lying dead where I'd left him in a little pool of blood. I dropped a nickel in the slot, and a minute later the train came roaring out of the tunnel. I'm sure I didn't know what I was doing. I just got on and sat down. The car was almost empty. I was tired. Tired all over. I leaned back and closed my eyes. When I opened them again, the train was crowded. Crowded with people. And I hadn't remembered stopping to let them on. Suddenly, I wasn't quite so tired anymore. I sat up straight and looked around. A girl in front of me was hanging onto the strap. and in the other hand she held the evening paper. I remember looking at it and reading the weather forecast. Fair and somewhat milder. I held my breath. Was it possible? It took every bit of courage I had to force myself to look at the date. And the date was February 21st, 1945. I can't explain how I felt then. I wanted to laugh, but to cry. I wanted to turn to the stranger sitting beside me and say, "Listen, mister, it was a dream. I just imagined it. I didn't kill anybody. This is still 1945, and I'm going home for supper." I did turn, and then I froze. I froze with such terror as I've never known before and will never know again. For the man sitting next to me was...
1: Pardon me, miss. Am I on the right train for 86th Street?
3: Well, no, you'll have to, that is... I'm sorry, I don't know. I'm afraid you'll have to ask someone else. You see, this is my stop, and I'm getting off.

From shadows and stillness, mystery weaves a spell of strangest fascination, charging the mind with doubts and fears. For mystery is a strange companion, a living memory in the haunting house.

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1: Journey into space. BBC presents Jet Morgan in Operation Luna. October the 19th, 1965. In the Australian outback, many miles from the nearest town, stands the rocket ship that is about to carry Jet Morgan and his crew to the moon. Beside Jet, the captain, there are Stephen Mitchell, engineer, Lemmy Barnett, radio operator, and Doc Matthews. That's me. Already the scaffolding has been removed, and the ground crew have taken cover from the shattering rocket blast that is soon to send the moon ship on its way. Within the ship, outwardly calm and strapped to our couches, the four of us who are to make this momentous journey are anxiously waiting for our captain to launch us out into space.
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4: Oh, I can't stand it.
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4: Oh!
3: The booster's paid out.
4: Oh!
2: Stand by the jettison booster. Signal imminent.
4: Oh, I wouldn't go through that again for all the rice in China.
3: You'll be going through it again in just a few moments. Oh. 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
4: Oh, no. I'll be pushed right through this couch and out the other side.
3: You all set, Mitch?
6: Yes, Jet.
3: Doc?
5: Ready.
3: Okay, Doc. 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
6: What's up, Jet?
3: 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Hello. Lemmy, any idea what's wrong?
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3: 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Lemmy, switch on the televiewer, stern view.
4: Televiewer, stern view, on.
3: Booster stage is still behind us, but dropping away fast. Stand by to cut in the motor, Mitch. We'll give her full power.
6: Don't overdo it, Jet. We can't afford the fuel.
3: Now watch the tank gauges. We'll cut out as soon as number one tank is empty. You ready?
6: Ready.
3: Then stand by. Everybody batten down.
5: Okay, Jet.
3: Atomic motor, fire! Life flat. This is going to be unpleasant. Very unpleasant.
4: Oh.

0: Jet, the tank, she's almost empty. Stand by to switch off.
1: I'm standing by.
0: Eddie!
1: Yes.
0: No!
1: I can't. My arm. Oh.
0: Jet, switch off. Switch her off for Pete's sake.
1: I'm trying.
2: Is it over?
3: Yes, Doc. For the time being, anyway. You all right?
2: Yeah, I think so. Oh, boy, we must have hit 15 G's at least.
3: Mitch?
4: Okay, I think.
3: What's up, Mitch?
4: I don't know. I feel like death.
2: Yeah, lie still. Don't move.
3: Lemmy?
5: Okay, Jet. I think so anyway. Except for feeling like you get when a fast lift drops away from under
2: you. Yeah. Space sickness brought on by zero gravity conditions.
3: Well, I feel a little dizzy, but I'm all right otherwise.
2: Look, we'd all better lie still for a few minutes.
3: Well, let's hope we've hit the right speed.
4: We certainly won't be under. You didn't switch off soon enough, and we used up a little of the reserve fuel.
3: You think we might be going too fast, then?
4: Maybe, but there's nothing we can do about it yet.
3: I'm sorry, but the acceleration was so great, I thought I'd never press the switch.
4: We must get through to control.
3: Lemmy, if you feel fit enough, get up and get to work on that radio.
5: Yes, Jet. Oh, soon as you like. News from home will make me feel a lot better.
3: Well, get going.
5: Lemmy!
2: He's drifting up to the ceiling.
5: Jet, get me down. Help!
3: Don't panic, Lemmy. Serves you right for getting off your bed without your boots on. Surely you know better than that.
5: Well, all I did was bend down to pick them up, and I shot straight up here.
3: You should have held onto your couch when you reached out for them.
5: Well, can't you throw them up to me?
2: Pull yourself down by the rail, Lemmy. That will get you within easy reach of your bunk.
5: Oh, just to move makes me feel worse. I feel just like a feather.
2: Well, you certainly don't weigh anymore. None of us do.
5: Yeah, is it going to be like this all the way to the moon?
2: I'm afraid so, Lemmy. But you'll get used to it. Now, pull yourself down. Slowly. Not too hard or you'll hit the floor.
5: Like this?
2: Yeah, that's it.
3: Now put your magnetized boots on, Lemmy.
5: Yeah.
3: In fact, I think we'd all better put them on.
2: Okay, Jim.
3: And keep them on. Keep them on at all times while zero gravity conditions last.
5: What, you mean we even wear them when we sleep?
3: No, you can take them off then, but keep a good hold in your bunk while you do it, or you'll go drifting up to the roof again.
2: Well, that's mine fixed. Now we'll see how it feels. Yeah. Well, there's no trouble standing.
4: What's it like to walk, Doc?
2: Okay. Feel a bit lightheaded, like my feet are anchored and my head's adrift.
3: Try walking up the wall.
4: Aye?
3: Yes, go on, Doc. Should be easy.
2: Hey, how's that?
5: If you could do that down on Earth, you'd earn a fortune in a circus.
2: Well, come on, try it.
3: Come on, Lemmy, we'll have a walk on the wall.
5: Here, we do better than that. We walk on the ceiling.
2: Well, welcome to the land of upside down.
5: It don't feel very different from being the right way up. It might be the ship's cabin that's upside down, not us.
4: Yeah. Oh, don't hang up there like that. I feel bad enough as it is. Hey, what about that radio?
3: Yes, come on, Lemmy. Cut out the fun and games. Try and get that radio working.
5: No, that was just what I was about to do till you asked me to come for a walk across the ceiling.
3: Well, I should have had better sense.
5: Yes, Jet.
3: How are you feeling, Mitch?
4: Not so good.
5: The radar's still working.
3: Well, that's something. At least we'll be able to calculate our height above Earth.
4: Yes, but we can't depend on the radar. Not for the whole trip.
3: Well, we can depend on it for a few hours, yeah.
4: Well, for height, yes, but what about course?
3: Well, if necessary, we'd have to take fixes on the sun and planets, but, well, let's hope it doesn't come to that. It'll take some figuring.
4: Maybe I better start getting those fixes.
3: No. You take it easy. Got anything for him, Doc?
2: Sure, Jet. The anti-sickness pills. But he may have trouble in swallowing them.
3: No, don't you worry, Mitch. Lemmy will get that radio going. You can bet on it.
4: I hope so. Isn't he ever going to find the trouble? 20 hours he's been at it and not a peep out of the darn radio.
3: Oh, take it easy, Mitch. He's doing his best. He's been working all this time with no sleep. He can't do more than that.
4: We should never have brought him. He's psychologically unsuitable.
3: That's a matter of opinion, but now he's here, the least we can do is let him get on with it.
4: But why does he have to take so darn long? Doesn't he know every second is carrying us further and further away from the Earth, possibly to our deaths?
3: Oh, it's not that bad, Mitch. We can figure our approximate speed and position if it comes to it. We'll give Lemmy a couple of hours more.
4: Yeah, what if he still hasn't got through to control?
3: Well, we'll wait a couple of days until our velocity has dropped to minimum and then turn the ship over and go back.
4: Go back? Go back? This ship's not turning back. It set out to land on the moon and it's going to do it.
3: But to attempt to land without accurate details of our position and velocity would be suicide.
4: We're not turning back.
3: But if our speed is too high, we'll use up too much fuel during landing. We'll be on the moon, all right, but How do we get off again?
4: We've got to take a chance.
3: Oh, no. Not that kind of chance. I'm not taking any unnecessary risks with the lives of this crew. If the radio isn't working within 48 hours, we're turning back.
4: We're not turning back.
3: Am I the captain of the ship or are you?
4: Sure you are. As long as you carry out the job I hired you for. But remember, this ship is mine. I designed her. I built her and she's going to the moon. Neither you, nor Lemmy, nor anybody else is going to stop her.
3: One more word out of you, Mitch, and I'll put you under arrest.
4: Oh, that's funny, that is. Where do you think you are, at sea? What are you going to do, put me in irons?
3: Not quite. I'll have you tied to your bunk, and there you'll stay till we get back home.
4: Go on, try it. Try it. Just try and lay a hand on
2: me. All right, Mitch, Jet, break it up. Come on, you're carrying on like a couple of screws.
3: You stay out of this, Doc. If I want your advice, I'll ask for it.
2: Now, look, Jet.
3: It seems we have a case of mutiny on our hands.
4: Mutiny?
3: Well, what else is it? While I'm captain of this ship, you'll do as I say.
4: Now, wait a minute, Jet. I didn't...
3: All right, we'll forget it. But if I decide to go back, we go back. Is that clear? Now, get over the telescope and start taking those bearings. Maybe having something to do will make you feel better.
4: It'll take hours.
3: What difference does it make? We've got hours. Before we reach any critical position.
4: Oh, all right. I'll do it.
3: Doc, you give me a hand, will you?
2: Sure, Jet. What at?
3: Getting a rough idea of our distance from Earth with the help of the radar.
2: Okay.
3: It won't be all that accurate, but it'll be better than nothing.
2: How are you doing, Lemmy?
5: Well, I'm putting it all together again now and hoping.
2: Can I be of any help?
5: Oh, yes, Doc. You can pass us a few things as I ask for them. But be careful. One touch and they go shooting all over the place. Talk about light and airy like a fairy.
2: Okay, I'll be careful.
5: Then hand us that for a start.
2: Yeah.
5: So. Here, how's the mutiny going?
2: Well, they seem to have forgotten it for the moment. And they've got enough trouble on their hands trying to work out our position.
5: Do you think they'll do it?
2: I guess so. But it'll take a long time. Our real hope is you, Lemmy.
5: Yeah.
2: You and that radio.
5: What made Mitch flare up like that?
2: I don't know. Maybe the thought that he wouldn't get to the moon at all. Or maybe the cramped conditions and lack of gravity had something to do with it. Who can tell? Nobody has ever been in our circumstances before.
5: And is that screwdriver, will you, Doc?
2: No.
5: That's it, Tom.
2: Lemmy?
5: Yes, Doc?
2: Was the recorder switched on during that row?
5: No, it wasn't.
2: Oh, pity.
5: Eh?
2: Yeah, I'd like to have kept a record of every word spoken during this trip.
5: What for?
2: Well, for when we get back home. You see, all manner of things can be concluded from the way men act and what they say. It would have helped guide us in the future. Yeah. Must be some reason why two men, perfectly stable on Earth, should jump at each other's throat less than 24 hours after leaving it. There was no need for it, Lemmy. Just doesn't make sense.
5: I'm not jumping at anybody's throat. Neither are you.
2: Yeah, not yet you're not, but watch it. No knowing what might happen if you had nothing to do but sit and wait, just as Jet and Mitch were doing.
5: Do you think we should turn back, Doc?
2: Yes, unless you can get that radio working. However much figuring we do up here, Lemmy, we may overlook something. We can't be sure our deductions are correct.
5: Oh, I think so, too. Jet was right. Mitch ought to have known better.
2: Well, maybe. That still doesn't excuse Jet for losing his temper.
5: No. Can they hear what we're saying?
2: If they were listening, they might. Their heads are so full of mathematical formulas, I doubt if at this moment they're even aware of our existence.
5: Now, let's have them four screws, Doc,
2: yep.
5: And we'll try again.
2: To raise control, you mean?
5: Yeah.
2: Yeah.
5: Top.
2: Well, what do you think the chances are, Lemmy?
5: I don't know. Three times I put this thing together, and each time she should have worked.
2: Mm.
5: And three times I've had to pull it to pieces again. Even the emergency cutting circuits don't work. I can't understand it. And I'm worried.
2: Well, you can't do more than your best.
5: Oh, yeah. Makes me feel like I'm letting the ship down.
2: Don't go getting to feel that way, Lemmy.
5: Well, now, that's it. For the fourth time. Now, let's see if we get any current through her.
2: Yes, it's there.
5: Yes, we've made it. No, wait. Don't let's get too excited. We're not through to home yet.
2: Then give them a call, for goodness sake. Try to raise them, Lemmy.
5: Hello, Control. Rocket ship Luna calling Control. If you love me and can hear me, let's hear from you. Over. Not a peep. They should be receiving us. There's bags of aerial current, oodles of it. They could hear us on Mars with this equipment.
6: Hey, listen. What's that?
5: I don't know. Gives you the creeps, doesn't it?
6: Haven't you any idea what it is?
5: It sounds like music, but like music I've never heard before.
6: Hey, can I hear a voice there?
5: I don't know. I can't make it out.
2: Jet, Mitch, come over here. Listen to this.
7: Got the radio working?
5: Well, kind of.
4: You contacted control?
5: We tried to, but whether this is them or not, I don't know.
4: Well, if it's not control, then what is it?
5: Search me.
3: Are you sure she's on the right frequency, Lemmy?
5: Yes, so far as I can tell. There's no reason why she should drift off. Not with them crystal stabilizers in there. Yeah, it's gone. Packed in again.
3: Try once more, Lemmy. Call them again.
5: Hello, Earth. Hello, Control. Rocket ship Luna calling. Trying to contact you. Can you hear us? Come in, please.
8: Hello, Luna. Can hear you. Strength 4.5.
5: It's them! It's them! We made it!
3: Hello? Hello, this is Morgan. Can you still hear me?
8: Hearing you loud and clear.
3: Oh, thank goodness.
8: We've been with you ever since the takeoff. 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
5: Aye?
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8: Except when Lemmy took the radio to pieces.
3: Oh, thank goodness for that.
8: Must be something wrong with your receiving circuit.
5: Well, it beats me. I couldn't find nothing wrong. Nothing. All I did was to take the works to pieces and put them together again.
8: Well, you certainly seem okay now. We can give you all the information you require. Want to take it?
3: Try and stop us.
8: Here it comes. The time is now 3 hours, 11 minutes and 54 seconds, universal time. Time from takeoff is 0 plus 27 hours, 11 minutes and 59 seconds. Your distance from Earth is 142,000 miles. Your speed is 4,200 miles per hour. Position is as follows.
3: Well, that's more like it. Now we know where we are and what we're doing. There's no question of turning back now. According to control, we're on course and our speed is very nearly correct. Well, what difference there is isn't worth worrying about. We should reach the neutral gravitational point between Earth and Moon 3 Earth days from now. The Moon will then be only 23,600 miles away. Our speed will be only a few miles an hour, but enough to overcome the pull of the Earth entirely. From then on, we'll be falling towards the Moon's surface.
4: If we were back on Earth, we'd drink to this.
2: Cold tea is all we have.
4: How about a cigarette, Doc? Do you think the oxygen supply could stand it?
2: Yes, I think it might. Shall I get them, Jet?
3: Yes, Doc, one each. And after that, we'll organize the watches, 4 hours apiece. Now, I'll take first watch. The rest of you can get some sleep. You'll need it. We all need it. The toughest part of this trip is yet to come.
9: Hey, Thorpe.
2: Yeah, Lemmy?
9: Push us up a banana, will you?
3: Lemmy, must you always eat your meals upside down on the ceiling?
9: What difference does it make? Food goes down, or should I say up, just the same?
3: Well, it looks undignified.
9: It's a great idea for parties. Think of the room it saves.
3: You're not at a party.
2: Anything more to eat, Lemmy?
9: No, thanks, Thorpe.
2: Okay, then push your empties down. I'll store them away.
9: Yeah. How about a little after-dinner music?
4: Oh, no, Lemmy, not that.
9: Well, we've got to do something to pass the time.
3: Why did I ever suggest that each member of the crew should be allowed to bring one small personal object with him?
2: Well, I'm glad you did, Jet. Aren't you?
3: Well, yes, but mouth organs should have been banned. Why couldn't he have brought a book or something?
2: Every man to his taste.
6: What was that?
3: Amicia, get the ship. Emergency station.
10: Blimey, emergency. An irritable upside down on the ceiling.
3: Lemmy, get the spacesuits.
10: Don't panic, Jet. I'm on the way.
2: Air pressure constant. We don't seem to be losing any.
3: The media bumper must have worked. Well, that we'll find out. Meanwhile, get your spacesuits on, just in case.
10: Here you are. Red for Doc.
2: Yep.
10: Blue for Jet. Yellow for Mitch. Oh, I would be green.
3: Now, get into them. Don't fix your helmets yet, but carry them with you all the time.
2: Air pressure still constant. I don't think the cabin could have been damaged.
3: Oh, that's a relief. And what about the fuel tanks and the motor?
4: I'll be checking up in just a minute.
10: Right, that's me, Seth.
3: Get the radio, Lemmy. Report this to control immediately.
10: Yeah?
3: Now, everybody else, check your indicator readings. See what damage there is. And somebody turn off that buzzer, will you? Well, Doc?
2: Yeah, air supply okay, oxygen supply okay.
4: Fuel tanks and motor seem to be intact. No damage there as far as I can see.
9: Hello, Control. Luna calling.
8: Hello, Luna.
5: A meteor just hit us. Emergency procedure.
3: It certainly hit us somewhere.
6: Yeah, but we seem to be all right, Jim.
3: Lift off. We've just been hit by a meteor. It must have done something to us.
4: But what?
3: Well, how should I know? Somebody will have to go out there and look.
6: What? What, out there? Outside the ship? Into nothing?
4: I'll go.
2: No, Mitch. This is my job. Besides, you're more important to the crew than me. I'll go.
6: What, you mean there's a chance that...
2: It'll be the first time any man has ever been out there in space, and I designed the suit he'll wear.
4: Well, you tested it, didn't you?
2: As far as was possible on Earth, yes. But this is different. This is the real thing.
3: Look, let's not start another argument. We'll draw for it.
4: Well, fair enough.
3: All agreed?
2: Agreed.
3: Lemmy, get one of the navigational tables.
2: Yes.
3: Open it up, place it face down on the control table with your eyes shut.
2: Right.
9: Okay, here goes.
3: We'll guess the page number. Whoever gets nearest goes outside, okay? Mitch?
4: 136.
3: Doc?
2: 127.
3: Lemmy?
9: 149.
3: And I'll take, 155. What is it, Lemmy?
9: 153.
3: Then it's me. Stand by to open the airlock.
4: Airlock. Contact.
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3: 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I'm going down. 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
11: 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Okay. I'm ready. 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
7: Air pressure of zero.
11: And open the main door, Doc. I'm going out. Good heavens.
4: What is it, Jet?
11: It's more beautiful than I ever dreamed.
9: What, the door?
11: Stars, millions of them. Literally millions. Now, leaving door and walking upside of ship. I'll make a complete circuit.
2: How's the suit, Jet? Okay?
11: Fine. More comfortable than I'd hoped.
4: How are the boots?
11: Perfect. And now hitching the safety lines. And walking towards nose.
4: Any sign of where the meteor hit us?
11: Not yet.
9: Here, ask him if he can see the moon.
4: One thing at a time, Lemmy. Finding where that meteor landed is more important.
11: I found it! About 13 feet from the nose.
4: Much damage, Jet?
11: No, nothing to worry about. Must have been minute. Only a small area of the bumper has vaporized.
4: Let's thank our lucky stars it wasn't a larger one.
11: You must come out here, all of you. Come on! This is a sight you've got to see.
4: We can't all go. Somebody must stay.
2: Look, I'll stay, Mitch. You and Lemmy go.
4: You sure, Doc?
2: Yeah, yeah. By way of compensation, you can let me be the first to step on the moon.
4: It's a deal, Doc. Now, if you wouldn't mind opening the airlock again, Lemmy and I will get started.
12: What a sight. Did you ever see so many stars? So many different colors. Yeah, and they don't twinkle like they do on Earth.
11: There's no atmosphere to make them twinkle.
12: So small they look, and bright. Chip, how fast are we going?
11: About 2,000 miles an hour.
12: But we don't seem to be moving.
11: Look at the moon, Lemmy. Even from here, you can begin to see the mountains and craters on her.
12: How far off is she now?
11: About 100,000 miles.
12: Oh, no distance at all. Company bus ride. Here. Here, Chip. We must be off course.
11: Of course? How do you mean?
12: Well, the moon's not in front of us. It's to one side.
11: She'll be there when we are. She's moving towards our rendezvous all the time.
13: Hey, Jet. Have you taken a look at the Earth yet?
11: Huh?
13: You can make out the African continent quite easily. And the southern ice cap. The reflection is brilliant.
11: Did you ever see anything like it? Oh, Mitch, if we never get to the moon, the trip was worth it. Just for this.
12: Jet, I'm going for a walk down under. See how things look from there.
11: Now, be sure your safety line is secure. We don't want you drifting off.
12: Don't worry, Jet boy. Oh, if only Becky could see me now. She wouldn't know if I was on my head or my heels. No more than I do. Oh, what's that? It's the funny music again. Hello. Hello. Jet. Jet, can you hear me? Jet!
11: Hello, Lemmy. Oh, Lemmy, what's wrong?
12: Jet, that music. Didn't you hear it?
11: Music? What music?
12: Oh, you must have heard it. was like it was right inside me.
14: Let me pull yourself together. I heard no music. All I heard was you screaming.
12: But I was calling you before that. Didn't you hear me?
14: No. Did you, Mitch?
13: No, Jed.
12: Jed, look, let's get back into the ship. I heard it, I'll tell you. I heard it.
14: Calm down, Lemmy. Stay where you are. Now, don't attempt to re-enter the ship until I'm alongside you.
5: I heard it, I'll tell you. The same kind of music we heard when I got the radio working. Only this time, it was much louder. Like it was right inside me helmet. Oh, it was uncanny. It scared the living daylights out of me. It scares me now just to think of it.
3: Lemmy, if there had been any music, it must have been coming through your radio. And we'd have heard it too.
5: But there was, I'll tell you. I was calling you when it first came on. But you didn't hear me till it stopped.
2: Lemmy, lie on your bunk. Get some sleep.
5: Wait, I don't need sleep. Yeah, you don't believe me, do you? None of you believe me.
2: We do believe you, Lemmy. Now come and lie down.
5: You believe me, don't you, Doc? You heard that music coming over the radio, didn't you?
2: I wasn't out there, Lemmy. I was here in the ship.
3: What's happening to him, Midge? What do you think's happening to him? I told you. He's unstable. A psychological misfit.

You have been listening to Episode 1 of Journey into Space with Andrew Foles as Jet Morgan, Alfie Bass as Lemmy, Guy Kingsley Pointer as Doc, and David Williams as Mitch. Other parts were played by John Casaubon. The orchestra was conducted by Van Phillips, who also composed the music. Journey into Space was written and produced for the BBC by Charles Chilton.

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Because the crisp vegetables and the one and only tangy sauce in Branston pickle bring out the best in your food.

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0: This is the fascinating story of Dantro, the Planet Man, troubleshooter for the League of Planets organization, the law enforcement body for peace and justice in the celestial world, whose headquarters and center of operations are situated on the capital of all the planets, Planaria Rex. From Mercury to Pluto, wherever danger threatens the universe, you will find Dantro, the Planet Man, fighting for fair play. In a moment, the Planet Man. You will remember that Planet Man, Slats, and Barrow, their newfound robot ally, were about to take off when they discovered that the Alpha would not move. Even the astral drive was powerless. Dantro wondered if some outside force was responsible.
1: You're not serious, Dantro. Do you really think it's that? There aren't any signs of any other ships around, not since Barrow's expedition left.
2: Well, I can't account for it in any other way, Slats. You check the ship with me. Everything seems to be functioning.
1: Hey, Barrow, you got any ideas?
3: Perhaps I can be of some help. I am built to detect any foreign radiations or energy. If I can go outside the ship for a moment, the shielding of the hull cuts off contact.
2: By all means, Darrell. Shall one of us go along?
3: That won't be necessary. This is the purpose for which my master has built me. There is no need for you to take any risk. Besides, you would need space suits, and I need no protection.
1: Being a robot certainly has its advantages. Good luck, Barrow.
3: I shall return shortly.
1: Well, he's certainly a handy gadget. Wonder what the guys who made him look like. We never did get a good look at him.
2: I'm curious myself. I must ask Barrow to describe them. In any case, they were pretty decent.
1: Yeah, and pretty smart, too. They'd have to be to build a robot like Barrow. Say, do you think they could have helped us against Marston?
2: Well, I think they would have told us so through Barrow. No, Slats, Barrow said they were about on a level with our own science.
1: Yeah, but there's nothing in the League like that robot.
2: They were probably strong on robot technology. We probably know more about something else.
1: Say, don't you think we should have heard from Barrow by now? I mean, I hope he's okay.
2: Slats, I think we'd better contact Barrow.
1: Yeah. What's a good word, Barrow? You all right? Find out anything?
4: I'm fine. I found out several things.
2: Such as?
4: Your ship is in the field of some device which causes any large discharge of energy to drain off into the way of the planet.
1: What does that mean? Is it good or bad?
2: It's bad, Slats. It means that somebody's holding us here. They have a beam or something on the ship.
1: Is it another ship?
4: No. My sensory equipment definitely indicates the source of the field to be planetary. It is not coming from space.
1: Wonder what they're up to.
4: We should soon know.
2: What do you mean, Barrow?
4: I also detect the approach of some sentient being from the same direction as the source of the field that holds this ship to the planet.
2: Only one?
4: I cannot be sure, of course. But my sensitizers are usually able to separate conscious thought into individual patterns, unless it is a group with identical thought patterns. They indicate only one. I'm coming in now.
1: Brother, is that an educated robot? Educate me, Dantro. What's he spouting about?
2: An inhabitant of this planet's approaching the ship. Barrow detected the fact. We'll soon find out.
5: I'm on my way there now. I will find out who these intruders are and what they are asking. I will return promptly.
1: Boy, Barrow, you were sure right on the nose. Here comes our host now. Look out the port. See what a weird-looking character he is.
2: Well, at least he's a biped.
1: You mean he stands on two legs? They look more like tentacles of an octopus to me. Hey, look, he's got the same kind of arms. They're all joints.
2: And probably much more efficient.
1: How can he live out there? I thought you said it was so hot.
2: Well, I'll find out in a moment. I didn't analyze the elements before. Wait, it'll just take a second.
3: It won't be necessary. I did that before I came on board your ship. The basic constituent of this planet is sulfur. At that temperature, it becomes a gas. That individual is a sulfur breather.
1: Sulfur breather? Wow, that's some stuff to breathe.
2: Well, why not, Slats? Probably our world would seem even stranger to him. Incredibly cold.
1: Look, he's just standing there a little way off looking. What do you think he wants? Maybe we could talk him into letting us out of this place, huh?
2: We'll have to communicate with him first.
3: May I once again offer my services?
2: Well, I'd keep forgetting your design for this barrel, would you?
3: I am only here to serve. I shall go at once.
1: Hey, wait. Suppose he puts a ray or something on you.
3: I doubt that he can harm my machinery. It is built to stand anything my masters know of. Besides, he does not seem intent on destruction.
2: Well, is there some way we can listen in?
3: Even better, I can adjust my transcoder so that with your contactor, you can actually communicate with that being through me.
1: That's a ticket. You're certainly accommodating.
3: I am designed for service.
2: I'll switch on the set.
3: Now, if you will permit me to go.
2: By all means.
1: Well, we should know the score in a few minutes now.
2: I just hope it's in our favor, Slats.
0: A new contact, this time with a sulfur breather. What does this creature want? Can Barrow help Dantro and Slats make this important contact? We'll be back in a moment, so level up. When we left Dantro and Slats, they were preparing to contact a new arrival, whom Barrow, the robot, described as a sulfur breather. This contact was to be made via the transcoder and relayed through their mechanical friend, Barrow.
1: Hey, look. Barrow's handing him the cap for the transcoder. It's a good thing that Octave's character's got a head.
2: Barrow's probably ready with something else there. He's putting it on. Quiet now, Slats. I'll try to contact him.
1: This I gotta hear.
2: Hello. Greetings from the spaceship Alpha.
6: You speak my language?
2: No, the equipment you're wearing makes it possible for us to understand each other.
6: That is very clever. Are you wearing a spacesuit? Or is this your body?
2: That's a robot. We're aboard the ship. Your planet's too hot for us. What's its name?
6: The planet is Torino. My name is Hen. Who are you? And where are you from?
1: Ask him why he's got us nailed down here.
2: Patience, Slats. I am Dantro, the planet man. I come from another solar system far away from you.
6: What are you doing here?
2: We seek the members of an ancient race to help us against a tyrant.
6: Were those other ships yours also?
2: No.
6: We've been watching since you landed. We waited until the other ship left.
2: Is it you who hold us here, bound to your planet?
6: Yes.
2: Why, we come in peace. If we've harmed your people or violated your laws, we meant no harm.
6: You have not harmed us.
2: But then why do you hold us here?
6: I cannot tell you. Not now.
2: When?
6: When I return, I must report back to Klee.
2: Who is Klee?
6: The ruler of my people. I must go now. I shall return soon.
2: Tell your ruler we wish to leave.
6: I will tell him. Planet Man, are you alone?
2: No.
6: How many of your kind are with you?
2: I shall not tell you until I know why you hold us here.
6: Very well. Goodbye now.
2: Goodbye. Come in now, Barrel.
4: I return aboard at once.
2: Well, Barrow, what do you think of the sulfur breather?
3: His thoughts are evil.
1: Hey, can you read minds too, like the dusters?
3: I do not know about the dusters, but I do not actually read minds. My sensory equipment is, however, able to detect emotional tones, and Zen's thoughts were strongly those of an enemy.
2: And we're in for trouble when he gets back. Slats, Zen's back. Let's get over to the contactor. Barrow's outside and ready.
1: Right. Now we'll find something out.
2: Zen, this is Dantro. What do you want now?
6: You and whoever else are on board that ship must come with me to Kalee, my ruler.
2: And if we do not come?
6: Then your ship shall never leave this planet.
1: That's real cheery. What do you want us to come for?
6: Who is that? Another of your kind? You must all come with me. You will find out why from Klee.
1: We're not going, are we, Dantro?
2: I'm afraid so, Sletz. We have little choice.
0: Powerless, our friends now face a new ordeal. What is Klee's motive? We'll be back in a moment. But first, here is a message the Planet Man wants you to hear. Tune in again for more transcribed thrills and adventures. Rocket millions of light years into space with Dantro, the Planet Man.

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5: Inside every Cape Plum, there's a nice clean stone asking to be let out. 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
6: Will you have a polo, dear Liza, dear Liza? Will you have a polo, dear Liza, polo?
7: How very kind of you, dear Henry. I most certainly will. I'll have three or four or maybe more.
6: But you take me old tube.
7: Because they happen to be my tube of polo, dear Henry. Have one.
6: Mm.

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1: The Hitchhiker's Guide to the Galaxy by Douglas Adams, starring Peter Jones as the Book.
2: There is a theory which states that if ever anyone discovers exactly what the universe is for and why it is here, it will instantly disappear and be replaced by something even more bizarrely inexplicable. There is another theory which states that this has already happened. There is yet a third theory which suggests that both of the first two theories were concocted by a wily editor of The Hitchhiker's Guide to the Galaxy in order to increase the level of universal uncertainty and paranoia and so boost the sales of the guide. This last theory is, of course, the most convincing, because The Hitchhiker's Guide to the Galaxy is the only book in the whole of the known universe to have the words "Don't Panic" inscribed in large, friendly letters on the cover.

0: Ursa Minor is almost certainly the most appalling place in the universe. Though it is excruciatingly rich, horrifyingly sunny, and more full of wonderfully exciting people than a pomegranate is of pips, it can hardly be insignificant that when a recent edition of the magazine Play Being headlined an article with the words, "When you are tired of Ursa Minor, you are tired of life," the suicide rate in the constellation quadrupled overnight. Play Being, a curious journal devoted in roughly equal parts to galactic politics, rock music, and gynecology, has much to answer for in this respect. The current edition carries the results of an opinion poll in which the central offices of The Hitchhiker's Guide to the Galaxy have been voted the third hippest place in the whole of Ursa Minor. According to this same poll, the second hippest place in the whole of Ursa Minor is the entrance lobby to the same offices. This is what it sounds like.
1: Hey, hi, man.
2: Hi, man.
1: How's it
2: going,
1: man?
2: Oh, great, man. Stay cool.
1: Yeah.
3: Hello? Yes. Megadodo Publications, home of The Hitchhiker's Guide to the Galaxy, the most wholly remarkable book in the whole of the known universe. Can I help you? What?

0: Yes. Yeah, I passed your message on to Mr. Zani Whoop, but I'm afraid he's too cool to see you right now. He's on an intergalactic cruise. Yeah. He is in his office, but he's on an intergalactic cruise.
1: And according to this same poll in Playbeing, the hippest place in the whole galaxy is the left cranium of the fugitive galactic president, Zaphod Beeblebrox. Just entering the air traffic space of Ursa Minor Beta is an enormous Acturan megafreighter carrying a larger number of copies of Playbeing than the mind can comfortably conceive.
2: Ursa Minor Beta air traffic control, this is AMF-3 requesting homing beacon for Planetfall. Come in, control.
3: Ursa Minor Beta ADC receiving you. Beacon activated. Automatic docking will proceed in 2 hours.
2: Acknowledge. Thank you, ATC. Oh, makes you sick, doesn't it, Captain?
4: What?
2: Look at the visi screen. See that big white city there? The whole blooming thing is just hitchhikers' offices. Palm trees and so many swimming pools, you need a bloody gondola to get about.
4: Well, that's success for you, isn't it?
2: Is it? Is it? Well, I ask myself, all gone soft, haven't they? Hitchhiking, what do they know about it? Get one of that lot to stick out their thumb, it would probably fall off. I mean, it's all just fat cat business. What's the name of that bloke who runs it now?
4: Maxwell Cat.
2: Well, you know what they say, don't you? They had to move to a bigger planet because he gets so fat he kept sliding off the old one. I mean, I've heard, you know. I've heard they've created a whole electronically synthesized universe in one of their offices so they can go and research stories during the day and still go to parties in the evening. Yeah, bloody clever, of course, but it's got nothing to do with the real galaxy, is it? Nothing to do with life.
4: Talk a lot, didn't you?
2: Yeah, well, there's not much else to do in these ships, is there? Great automated monsters. I've had 3 buttons to press in the past 500 light years, and that was just to put the coffee machine onto manual.
3: Docking 1 hour, 54 minutes.
4: Petering out.
2: Actually, I just picked up a hitchhiker.
4: You what?
2: Odd block. He was in a bad way. He was hitching the hard way, see. So I said to myself...
3: Docking in 1 hour, 52 minutes.
4: Cabin and out.
0: Well, look, who is he?
2: I don't know. Didn't give his name, and he'd wrapped his heads in a towel, so I...
4: Heads?
2: Yes, just the two. I put him in the sleeping quarters to recover.
5: I've recovered.
4: Who the hell are you?
5: Don't ask. But turn the radio on.
4: What? Now, look,
5: turn the radio on. Look, if it'll help you to do what I tell you, baby, imagine that I've got a blaster ray in my hand.
4: You have got a blaster ray in your hand.
5: So you shouldn't have to tax your imagination too hard. Turn it on.
6: And news reports brought to you here on the sub-ether waveband, broadcasting around the galaxy around the clock, bringing light and enlightenment to all non-evolved life forms, saying a big hello to all semi-evolved life forms, and causing severe brain damage to anyone higher up the evolutionary ladder than a demented bee. But first, the up-to-the-minute shock news. Reports have just reached us that Zaphod Beeblebrox, the only man in history to terminate his term as galactic president by stealing a spaceship he was meant to be launching, has finally met his end. Yes, the Big Z is now finally Big D-E-A-D. We asked his private brain care specialist, Gag Halfront, if this was just a publicity stunt.
7: Zaphod's just this guy, you know.
6: But what about these reports which say that Zaphod Beeblebrox has been eaten by Hagamenon?
7: Well, he's an impetuous fellow, you know.
6: And is now seriously dead?
7: Who can say?
6: Hagamenons are they not, super evolutionary life forms? That is to say, they can re-evolve into any shape in a matter of seconds.
7: They are crazy mixed-up animals, you know.
6: And it was while this Hagamenon had temporarily evolved into the form of the ravenous bug-bladder beast of trial that he ate Zaphod Beeblebrox.
7: Well, this is what we find.
6: So it will be true to say that Zaphod Beeblebrox is finally dead.
7: True, but probably unimportant.
6: And why is that?
7: Well, Zaphod's just this guy, you know.
6: And now some news from some of the outlying regions of the galaxy. A report out today from the Western Spiral Arm says that the wheel is commercially unviable. Economic experts...
5: Look, sorry I had to wave this blaster at you, but as you just heard, I've had a bad day.
2: What? You mean that's you?
5: Yeah.
2: You do lead an interesting life, don't you, Mr. Beeblebrox?
1: It is, of course, perfectly natural to assume that everyone else is having a far more exciting time than you. Human beings, for instance, have a phrase which describes this phenomenon. The other man's grass is always greener. The Sheltenac race of Broop Kidron 13 had a similar phrase, but since their planet is somewhat eccentric, botanically speaking, the best they could manage was, the other Sheltenac's jupilberry shrub is always a more mauvey shade of pinky russet. And so the expression soon fell into disuse, and the Sheltenacks had little option but to become terribly happy and contented with their lot, much to the surprise of everyone else in the galaxy, who had not realized that the best way not to be unhappy is not to have a word for it. Arthur Dent is, of course, terribly unhappy. As is now well recorded, he and Ford Prefect escaped from the planet Earth on the day that it was unexpectedly demolished to make way for a new hyperspace bypass. Bypasses are devices which allow some people to dash from point A to point B very fast, whilst other people dash from point B to point A very fast. People living at sea, being a point directly in between, are often given to wonder what's so great about point A that so many people from point B are so keen to get there. And what's so great about point B that so many people from point A are so keen to get there? They often wish that people would just once and for all work out where the hell they want to be. Arthur Dent and Ford Prefect know exactly where they don't want to be. They don't want to be stranded on prehistoric Earth with a load of unwanted telephone sanitizers and advertising executives who have been thrown off their home planet of Golgafrincham, a world which has subsequently been wiped out by a particularly virulent disease contracted from an unexpectedly dirty telephone. Unfortunately, that is precisely where they are. But fortunately, they have found a way of coping with their predicament. They are drunk.
8: Dingo's kidneys. There must be some way of getting off this planet other than getting high.
9: You've been saying that for 2 years.
8: Well, have I? Well, it must be true, then.
9: You've got all that electric hitchhiking equipment in your satchel, and none of it seems to do a dicky bird.
8: We're just too far from the space lanes. The range is limited. Wait. I've got it.
9: What, an answer?
8: Why, it's a lateral thinking problem, isn't it? Hmm? We just have to sidle up to the problem sideways when it's not looking and pounce.
9: Well?
8: I just knocked the bottle of wine over.
9: Have you got an answer?
8: No, but I've got a different name for the problem.
9: Oh, let's have a drink. Here's another bottle.
8: Yes, all right. No, no, look, every time we get to this point, we just have another drink till we're totally slammed, and then next day start all over with...
9: What's the matter?
8: Arthur, look.
9: What are you looking at?
8: God, it's only a bloody spaceship, isn't it? It's only hovering in the air 100 yards from us.
9: It looks very unreal, doesn't it?
8: Mm.
9: Sort of ghostly.
8: Yeah. We've been rescued! Come on, let's celebrate. Pass that bottle.
9: Right, here.
8: Where did it go?
9: What, the bottle?
8: No, the spaceship.
9: What?
8: It's gone. The bloody thing's gone.
9: Where did it go?
8: It just sort of winked out of existence.
9: It's vanished.
8: Here.
9: What?
8: Take the bottle, I can't face it.
9: Ford?
8: Yeah? It's there again. So it is. Well, what's going on?
9: It just came again. Pop. It comes and goes like magic.
8: I'll tell you our trouble, mate. We're too sober by half. Come on, I will have that drink. I think I deserve... Christ,
9: it's gone again.
8: What is it? Some kind of deputation from Galactic Alcoholics Anonymous?
9: What do you mean by that?
8: Well, haven't you noticed? Every time I put down the bottle, it appears. And every time I pick it up again, it disappears. Look, look, I put it down. There it is.
9: It's back again.
8: I pick it up and poof.
9: It's gone.
8: Here.
9: Gone.
8: Here.
9: Gone.
8: See? It works.
9: But that's mad.
8: Well, mad it may be, mate, but I'll tell you one thing. I'm not touching another drop of your filthy elderflower stuff till we're safely out of this solar system. That's it. I've got it.
9: It's an intelligence test.
8: Yes. No. No. No. No, it isn't. It isn't at all. Because that suggests someone's doing it deliberately. And that's not it.
9: Hmm.
8: No, no, no. There's a time paradox going on.
9: Mm-hmm.
8: We're caught at the crossroads of two alternative futures. You see?
9: No.
8: No, I thought you wouldn't. Listen, the ship first appeared when I said, you know, let's actually sit down and work out this problem of getting off this planet, right?
9: Yes.
8: And then every time we reached for the bottle instead, or just expected the problem to solve itself, the ship disappeared.
9: Right.
8: So, in one of the alternative futures, we work out a way of signaling to a ship, which then returns through time to pick us up. And in the other alternative, we just get drunk and ignore the problem, so no solution, no ship. I wonder what Rooster would do.
9: Who's Rooster?
8: Mate of mine. Another researcher on the guide. Great little thinker, Rooster. Great hitcher. He's a guy who really knows where his towel is.
9: Knows what?
8: Where his towel is.
9: Why should he want to know where his towel is?
8: Everybody should know where his towel is.
9: I think your head's come undone.
1: The Hitchhiker's Guide to the Galaxy has this to say on the subject of towels. A towel, it says, is about the most massively useful thing any interstellar hitchhiker can carry. For one thing, it has great practical value. You can wrap it around you for warmth on the cold moons of Jaglan Beta, sunbathe on it on the marble beaches of Santraginus V, huddle beneath it for protection from the Acturan meganats as you sleep beneath the stars of Kakrafoon. Use it to sail a mini-raft down the slow, heavy River Moth. Wet it for use in hand-to-hand combat. Wrap it round your head to avoid the gaze of the ravenous bug-bladder beast of Tral, which is such a mind-bogglingly stupid animal, it assumes that if you can't see it, it can't see you. And even dry yourself off with it if it still seems clean enough.
2: Those were the really great days of hitchhiking, of course. A man and his towel pitted against the universe. I mean, that lot down there in them offices, I wouldn't give you an old face flannel for the lot of them. No disrespect to you, of course, Mr. Beeblebrox. Mr. President, sir, you're a different...
5: Talk a lot, don't you? How soon till we dock at Ursa Minor, Peter?
10: 30 minutes.
5: Okay. Now, I can't risk being found in this freighter. I'd better go down in one of your EVA pods. Should slip under the radar screens, okay? Thanks for the ride, guys.
2: But, why are you going to Ursa Minor Beta if you want to stay hidden?
5: I just wanted to find out what I'm doing.
2: What?
5: Well, last night, after I escaped from the Hagunana...
2: Oh, yeah, how did you...
5: I went, like, into a deep coma and got this message from a person I admire, respect, and deeply love.
2: Who was that, then?
5: Me.
2: What, a message from yourself?
5: Yeah, it was a message I'd implanted in my own mind 20 years ago, which was triggered off by the coma. And it just told me that the time had come, and I had to go and see this dude I'd never heard of who would tell me something to my disadvantage.
2: Disadvantage?
5: Yeah, so I had to go, didn't I?
2: Why don't you tie a knot in your hanky like anyone else?
5: Style, friend, style. Now, come on, I gotta go.
2: No, but can I just ask you...
5: Yeah, what is it?
2: That Hagunenon ate you. How did you escape?
5: Oh, no problem. It was a super-evolving species, right?
2: Yes.
5: It ate me whilst it was playing at being the ravenous bug-bladder beast of Tral. And then, like seconds later, made the mistake of re-evolving into a really neat little escape capsule.
2: It evolved into an escape capsule?
5: Yeah.
2: But that is really incredible.
5: Yeah. I can't help it if I'm lucky.
1: Several hours later, 5 billion tons of Playbeing magazine were unloaded on Ursa Minor Beta, causing a slight but largely irrelevant shift in its orbital trajectory. A few hours later still, Zaphod Beeblebrox, the owner of what Playbeing readers had deemed the hippest place in the universe, walked into the entrance lobby of the Hitchhiker's Guide to the Galaxy, deemed merely the second hippest place in Ursa Minor. Zaphod Beeblebrox does not like Ursa Minor either.
5: Okay, where's Zani Whoop? Get me Zani Whoop.
11: Excuse me, sir?
5: Zani Whoop, get him, right? Get him now.
11: Well, sir, if you could be a little cool about it...
5: Look, I'm up to here with cool, okay? I am so amazingly cool, you could keep a sight of meat in me for a month. I am so hip, I have difficulty seeing over my pelvis. Now, will you move before I blow it?
11: Well, if you'd let me explain, sir... I'm afraid that isn't possible right now, as Mr. Zani Whoop is on an intergalactic cruise.
5: When's he going to be back?
11: Back, sir? Well, he's in his office.
5: This cat's on an intergalactic cruise in his office?
11: Yes, sir.
5: Listen, Three Eyes, don't you try to outweird me. I get stranger things than you free with my breakfast cereal.
11: Well, just who do you think you are, honey? Zaphod Beeblebrox or something?
5: Yeah, count the heads.
11: Well, I'm sorry, sir, but... What did you say?
5: Oh, photons.
11: You are Zaphod Beeblebrox?
5: Yeah, but don't shout or they'll all want one.
11: The Zaphod Beeblebrox?
5: No, just a Zaphod Beeblebrox. Didn't you hear? I come in six packs.
11: But, sir, it was on the sub-ether radio this morning. It said you were dead.
5: Yeah, that's right. I just haven't stopped moving yet. Now, where do I find Zani Whoop?
11: Well, sir, his office is on the fifth floor.
5: But he's on an intergalactic cruise. Yeah, yeah. How do I get to him?
11: Well, the newly installed Sirius Cybernetics elevators are in the far corner, sir.
5: Sirius Cybernetics? Oh, Zarquan, haven't they collapsed yet?
11: Sir, can I ask why you want to see Mr. Zani Whoop?
5: Yeah, I told myself I needed to.
11: Come again, sir?
5: I came to myself in a dream and said, go see Zani Whoop. Never heard of the cat before, but I seemed very insistent.
11: Oh, Mr. Beeblebrox, sir, you're so weird, you should be in pictures.
5: Yeah, baby, and you should be in real life.
1: It will take Zaphod Beeblebrox at least 30 seconds to cross the entrance lobby of the hitchhiker offices, and at least another 3 minutes will then elapse before the offices are finally bombed to bits. It would therefore seem an appropriate moment to recount that Trillian also effected a fortuitous escape from the Hagunennons, only to be carried off and forcibly married to the president of the Algolian chapter of the Galactic Rotary Club, whilst Marvin, the paranoid android, has survived a remarkable and unwieldy series of adventures which he has never been able satisfactorily to explain, and has now, by the most amazing coincidence, arrived exactly here.
10: Excuse me.
0: Yes, sir. Can I help you?
10: I doubt it.
0: Oh, well, in that case, if you'll just...
10: No one can help me.
0: Yes, sir. Well,
10: not that anyone's ever tried, of course.
0: Is that so?
10: Hardly worth anyone's while, really, is it?
0: I'm sorry, sir, but if you...
10: Where's the percentage of being kind or helpful to a robot if it doesn't have any gratitude, Sophie?
0: And you don't have any.
10: I've never had occasion to find out.
0: Listen to me, you miserable heap of maladjusted
10: metal. Aren't you going to ask me what I want?
0: Is it worth it?
10: Is anything?
0: What do you want?
10: I'm looking for someone.
0: Who?
10: Zaphod Beeblebrox. He's just walking over there.
0: Ah, then why did you ask me?
10: I just wanted someone to talk to.
0: What? Oh.
10: Pathetic, isn't it? Goodbye.
12: Oh, Marvin! How did you get here?
10: Don't ask.
12: But hey, you crazy, psychotic cybernaut, how are you, kid?
10: I'm all right if you happen to like that sort of thing, which personally I don't.
12: Yeah, yeah.
13: Hello.
10: Hello, lift.
13: I am to be your elevator for this trip to the floor of your choice. I have been designed by the Sirius Cybernetics Corporation to take you, the visitor to the Hitchhiker's Guide to the Galaxy, into these, their offices. If you enjoy your ride, which will be swift and pleasurable, then you may care to experience some of the other elevators which have recently been installed in the offices of the Galactic Tax Department, Boobaloo Baby Foods, and the Sirian State Mental Hospital, where many ex-Sirius Cybernetics Corporation executives will be delighted to welcome your visits, sympathy, and happy tales of life out in the big wide world.
12: Yeah, what else do you do besides talk?
13: I go up or down.
12: Good, we're going up.
13: Or down.
12: Yeah. Okay, up, please.
13: Down's very nice.
12: Oh, yeah?
13: Super.
12: Good. Now, will you take us up?
13: May I ask if you've considered all the possibilities that down might offer you?
12: Like what?
13: Well, there's the basement, the microfiles, the heating system. Nothing particularly exciting, I'll admit, but they are alternative possibilities.
12: Oh, Zarquan's knees, did I ask for an existential elevator? What's the matter with the thing?
10: It doesn't want to go up. I think it's afraid.
12: Of what? Heights? An elevator that's afraid of heights?
13: Of the future.
12: The future? What does it want, a pension scheme?
13: All Sirius Cybernetics elevators can see into the future. It's part of our programming. Going down.
12: Marvin, just get this elevator to go up, will you? We got to get to Zani Whoop.
10: Why?
12: I don't know, but when I find him, he'd better have one hell of a good reason for me wanting to see him.
1: It should be explained at this point that modern elevators are strange and complex entities. The ancient electric winch and maximum capacity 8-persons jobs bear as much relation to a Sirius Cybernetics Corporation happy vertical people transporter as a packet of peanuts does to the entire west wing of the Sirian State Mental Hospital. This is because they operate on the unlikely principle of defocused temporal perception, a curious system which enables the elevator to be on the right floor to pick you up even before you knew you wanted it, thus eliminating all the tedious chatting, relaxing, and making friends that people were previously forced to do whilst waiting for elevators. Not unnaturally, many lifts imbued with intelligence and precognition became terribly frustrated with the mindless business of going up or down, experimented briefly with the notion of going sideways as a sort of existential protest, demanded participation in the decision-making process, and finally took to sulking in basements. At this point, a man called Gorilla Mince Friend rediscovered and patented a device he had seen in a history book called a staircase. It has been calculated that his most recent tax bill paid for the social security of 5,000 redundant Sirius Cybernetics workers, the hospitalization of 100 Sirius Cybernetics executives, and the psychiatric treatment of over 17,500 neurotic lifts.
13: Fifth floor, and remember, I'm only doing this because I like your robot.
5: Thanks, a bundle.
14: Hey, what's that noise?
13: I expect it's the future that I was so worried about, and it's about to get worse. So if you don't mind, I'm going straight back down. Bye now.
5: Left in the lurch by a lift.
14: Hey, you know something, Marvin?
10: More than you can possibly imagine.
14: I'm dead certain this building shouldn't be shaking. Either they've got some vibro system for toning up your muscles while you work, or the building's being bombed. Who in the galaxy would want to bomb a publishing company?
10: Another publishing company.
15: Beeblebrox, over here!
14: No, Beeblebrox, over here. Who are you?
15: A friend.
14: Oh, yeah? Anyone's friend in particular, or just generally well-disposed to people?
15: Did you know your building's being bombed?
16: What do you expect? Ever since you arrived on this planet last night, you've been going round telling people that you're Safehot Beeblebrox, but they're not to tell anyone else.
14: Well, I'm very insecure.
16: So's this planet now.
14: What is that? A whole battle fleet out there.
16: It's your government out to get you, Beeblebrox. They've sent a squadron of Frogstar fighters.
14: Frogstar fighters? Zarkmon.
16: You see the picture?
14: What are Frogstar fighters?
16: Get down!
14: Was a Frogstar fighter?
16: No, that was a Frogstar scout robot out looking for you.
14: Yeah? Hey, what was that?
16: That was a Frogstar scout robot Class B out looking for you.
14: Hey, yeah. And that?
16: A Frogstar robot Class C out looking for you.
14: Pretty stupid robots, huh?
16: Yeah.
14: Holy photon, what was that?
16: A Frogstar robot Class D. I should imagine it's just picked up the reports from the first three and has come to get you.
14: Well, we've got to get out of here. Marvin?
10: What do you want?
14: See that robot coming towards us?
10: I suppose you want me to stop him.
14: Yeah.
10: Once you save your skin.
14: Yeah.
16: Down this way. Zarniwoop's office.
14: Is this the time to keep an appointment?
16: It's our only hope of escape. He's got a whole different universe in his office.
14: Marvin, it's all yours.
10: Thanks a heap.
17: Out of my way, little robot.
10: I'm afraid I've been left here to stop you.
17: You? Stop me? Go on.
10: No, really, I have.
17: What are you armed with?
10: Guess.
17: Guess?
10: Yes, go on, you'll never guess.
17: Laser beam?
10: No.
17: No. Too obvious, I suppose. How about an electron ram?
10: What's that?
17: One of these.
10: No, not one of those.
17: Good though, isn't it?
10: Very good.
17: I know. It must be... with 12, you know, whoosh.
10: No, you're thinking along the wrong lines, you know. You're failing to take into account something very basic in the relationship between men and robots.
17: I know. I've seen them. They're quite big.
10: No, just think. They left me an ordinary menial robot to stop you, a gigantic heavy-duty battle machine, whilst they ran off to save themselves. What do you think they would leave me with?
17: Well, something pretty damn devastating, I would expect.
10: Expect? Oh, yes, expect. I'll tell you what they gave me to protect myself with, shall I?
17: That's all right.
10: Nothing.
17: What?
10: Nothing at all. Not an electronic sausage.
17: Whoa. Doesn't that just take the biscuit?
10: And me with this terrible pain in all the diodes down my left side.
17: Yeah? Oh, that makes me angry. Think I'll smash that wall down.
10: That's very impressive.
17: Oh, you ain't seen nothing yet. I can take this floor out too. No trouble. Oh, dear.
10: What a depressingly stupid machine.
1: The building's on fire.
16: You certainly make an entrance, don't you, Beeblebrox?
14: Well, it's a terrible building anyway.
18: Don't panic.
14: How do we get to this universe, then?
16: I'm afraid it looks like we don't.
14: Hey, what? The building's cracking down the middle.
16: Yes, that's not all. Look down at the ground.
14: The ground's going away. Where are they taking it?
16: They're not. They're taking the building. We're airborne.
14: Look, what have I done to deserve this? I walk into a building, they take it away.
16: Let me introduce myself. My name's Rooster, and this is my towel.
14: Hi, Rooster. Hello, towel. Where are they taking us?
16: The Frog Star.
1: Who is the mysterious Rooster? Who is the even more mysterious Zaniwoop, and why hasn't he even appeared yet? What will Zaphod's bewildering mission turn out to be? Will it be something he finds stimulating and challenging, or will it just be a monster wanting to take over the universe for no very good reason? How long will Ford and Arthur have to stay on the wagon, and when will they be reunited with everyone else in the story? Tune into the next exasperating series of The Hitchhiker's Guide to the Galaxy and find out.
19: In that episode of The Hitchhiker's Guide to the Galaxy, Peter Jones was the book. Simon Jones, Arthur Dent, Jeffrey McGiven, Ford Prefect and Frogstar Robot, Stephen Moore, Marvin, Mark Wing Davy, Zaphod Beeblebrox, Bill Patterson, Assistant Arcturan Pilot, David Tate, the Captain, the Receptionist and the Lift, and Alan Ford, Rooster. Radiophonic sound and music by Paddy Kingsland, and further technical jiggery-pokery by John Whitehall and Alec Hale Munro. The programme was written by Douglas Adams and produced by Jeffrey Perkins. The magazine Playbeing can be obtained over-the-counter from any moderately disreputable galactic newsagent.

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1: This is the log of Magnus Carter, scientific observer with the Space Force. Following our capture by the Centaurian women, we were taken to their mothership and kept under close observation. Finally, we learned that they intended to return to their distant star and take our radio operator, Chipper Barnett, with them. With 1 hour to go before blastoff, we escaped from our quarters and made our way to the section where our craft was docked. When the four of us arrived at the mothership's airlock, we discovered there were only 3 spacesuits. Lodrick and Saxon took Chipper through to our craft. Then, with time running out, Saxon returned for me.
2: One more operation and we're home and dry.
3: Why haven't they sent somebody for us?
2: They're too busy preparing for blastoff.
3: They could have postponed it.
2: They can't. The process can't be reversed. Hey, this air pump's taking its time. Should have done the job by now.
3: This is still working.
2: Yes, but so slowly. Ah, at last. Open the door and let's get out of here.
3: It's stuck. And the lights are dimmed.
2: Well, they must have gone over to emergency power. That means there's none to spare for the airlock.
3: The door's half open. Perhaps we could squeeze through.
2: No, we'd never make it. Not in inflated suits.
3: Then we're trapped.
2: Looks like it. And with the starship about to blast off in less than 10 minutes.

Space Force, an interstellar encounter, starring Barry Foster, Nigel Stock, Nicky Henson, and Tony Asoba. Episode 6, Marooned in Space.

0: We can't just give up, Magnus. Not now.
1: But there's nothing we can do.
0: There must be something. Perhaps we could... Yes, that's it. We've got to remove our life support packs. We can carry them.
1: But that'll cut off our oxygen supply.
0: Right. Then we let out the air.
1: What?
0: When the suits have deflated enough, we can squeeze through the door.
1: With virtually no air supply.
0: Enough to get us aboard Space Force if we hurry.
1: And death from suffocation if we don't.
0: So, we must move fast. Now, start letting out the air. Are you hearing all this logic?
2: Yes.
0: Is the lock prepared?
2: Door's open.
0: Come on then, Magnus.
3: Ship's motors will fire in 5 minutes. 5 minutes. All personnel to stay undercover until further notice.
0: You all right, Magnus?
1: Yes, I think so.
0: Into the lock, men, quick. Okay, Loderick, we're in.
2: Closing the door. You will expect to be with us now.
0: Magnus! Magnus!
2: What is it?
0: He's passed out.
2: Airlock filling.
0: I'll reconnect his life support. If I can just...
2: What about your own?
0: I'll do that next.
2: Airlock filling. 10 seconds to go.
0: I can't manage...
2: Hold on, Saxon. 5 seconds. 4, 3, 2... One, door opening. Saxon, are you all right? Chipper, help me get this helmet off.
4: Coming.
0: There.
2: Saxon.
0: I didn't think I'd make it. Couldn't make my connector work. How's Magnus?
5: I'm all right now. I think I must have passed out.
0: You did. Close the lock.
2: We've got less than 4 minutes to get away from the dock area and out into space.
0: Right. Prepare to fire thrusters.
2: Already prepared.
0: Good. Fire.
2: Pulling away.
3: Starship's motors fire in 3 minutes.
5: Their radio swamps everything.
0: 3 minutes to go.
5: We'll never make it. We'll be swamped by the electronic wash.
0: What's its motive power?
5: No idea.
0: Could it be atomic?
5: I hope not. There'll be nothing left of us if it is.
2: We're free of the dock area, drifting out slowly.
0: Yeah, too slowly. Everybody strapped in?
5: Yes, yes.
0: I stand by for countdown to motor firing.
6: Hello, Chipper. Chipper, can you hear me?
5: Hmm? Who's that?
0: Who's what?
5: Somebody's calling me.
0: Don't answer.
6: What are you doing out there? We need you on the starship.
5: What? Do you?
0: Chipper, ignore them.
2: Distance from starship approximately 600 yards.
5: The stern of that ship is glowing white hot.
3: Firing time. 2 minutes.
0: Stand by. Space Force firing in 10 seconds. 9, 8, 7, 6, 5, 4, 3.
5: I'd like to, but
0: two,
5: I can't get up, not till our motors are fired.
0: 0.
2: We're up.
0: I think we're just in time.
2: Speed 4,000.
0: Magnus, check the teleview and see what's happened.
2: Right.
6: Chipper. I'm listening.
0: Loderick, look after Chipper.
5: I don't believe it. They're coming after us.
0: What?
5: One of their small craft there on the screen.
0: They haven't time. Their own ship's about to take off.
5: But the initial acceleration is very slow. Treya told me that.
6: Space Force. Oh, yes, a ship is on its way to you.
5: We can see it.
6: Put on a suit, Chipper, into the airlock and wait for us to pick you up.
5: I'm going with them.
0: You're coming back to Earth with us.
3: Starship's motor firing in 10 seconds.
6: We must get back on board the starship before the critical acceleration time.
5: What's that?
2: Coming over the radio. Must be the starship's motors.
5: That light from the ship's stern is so bright.
2: Some kind of ray or particle propulsion.
6: You must do as we say.
5: You'll have to obey them, Saxon.
0: Have they started brainwashing you again?
5: You can't refuse them.
6: You have 10 seconds, Space Force.
5: You better let me go.
2: Why? They haven't got time to do anything.
6: 5 seconds.
5: I'm coming, Jib. I'm coming.
0: You hold him. Keep him away from the airlock.
5: No, let me go.
6: Space Force, your time is up.

0: What happened? Where is everybody? Magnus? Saxon? Saxon? Better get up if I can move. Is that you, Lodrick?
1: Yes.
0: You all right?
1: Banged my head on the televiewer.
0: I think I banged more than my head. What happened?
1: Yeah, they wanted you to go with them.
0: Did they? I don't remember.
1: Then they must have started shooting at us. Ray guns or something.
0: Is that what it was?
1: Oh, I thought the ship would break up. Where are the others?
0: I don't know.
2: We're here.
0: There. There they are, behind the computer.
1: Oh, good.
0: How's Magnus?
2: He's just coming round. He's okay.

0: Right, first thing we do is examine the ship from bow to stern. Try to get a few things working.
1: It's not completely dead. We've got the emergency lighting.
2: And gravity for some reason.
0: Yes, it's very weak though. Hardly enough to keep our feet on the floor.
1: So, what do we do?
0: You come with me, Lodderick.
1: Right.
0: Let's try and restore the power supply.
2: What about me?
0: Try to get the electronics working. Televiewer first, then the radio, then the computer.
2: If we could get the door to the observation dome working, we could see out.
0: Now, we need a lot of power for that, maybe more than we've got. Magnus, you stay with Chipper.
3: Mm.
0: If we need you, we'll call you.
3: Right.
0: Come on, Lodderick.
1: First thing to look at is the thermoelectric generator. Chipper seems more his old self, Saxon.
4: Yes. Seems to have forgotten all about Jenny and the other Centaurians, thank goodness.
1: Mm. Do you think they could still come after us, try and get him?
4: It's possible, if they discover they haven't destroyed us. With technology that advanced, they could do anything.
1: Mm.
5: Saxon?
4: Yes?
5: What's the verdict on the generators?
1: One of them is totally out of action.
5: No hope of repair?
4: No. They're the one thing we can't tamper with. Too much danger from radiation.
5: Let's hope there's none leaking out.
1: We checked that.
5: So where does that leave us?
4: With only half the electrical power we need, I'm afraid.
6: Which means we can run the radio, the televiewer, the computer, all the software, provided they're not damaged.
5: What about airlocks?
4: Not enough power for that.
5: Then we can never open the door. Never get out?
4: Nope.
1: I could open the observation lock by hand, that's all.
5: I see.
4: We've just got to hope we can get the radio operating. Then we can contact Earth and get some help.
2: There we are, then. Transmitter and receiver both working. Quite a lot of current in the old aerial.
7: Enough for Earth to hear us.
2: It remains to be seen. 400 million miles is a long way, especially on half power.
1: We may not be that far.
0: Depends how long we were all unconscious and how fast we've been travelling.
2: We couldn't have covered more than a million miles, though.
0: No. So any message we send will take up to 35 minutes to reach Earth, another 35 back.
2: At least.
0: Right. Switch on, Chipper. I'll try to contact control.
2: Okay.
0: And while I'm doing that, see if the televiewer's working.
2: That's it. That's good. Tiny little more.
3: How's that?
2: Should be all right now. I'll switch on. Still the same, nothing but coloured streaks.
3: Perhaps the screen's damaged.
2: I don't think we'd see anything if it was. What puzzles me is the way those lines are moving.
3: Hey, what was that light?
2: I've never seen a televiewer behave like this before.
3: You sure you've connected it upright?
2: Of course I have.
0: You getting a clear picture yet, Chip?
2: Not up to now. I've checked everything.
0: Oh, let's have a look at it then.
3: There's that light again.
2: It's just hundreds of coloured lines.
3: All distorted. No picture at all.
0: But that is a picture.
2: Huh?
0: Those aren't lines of distortion, they're star trails.
3: What?
0: Pictures of stars crossing the screen at such high speed, they appear as lines.
2: But how can they move like that?
0: They're not. We are. The ship's tumbling head over heels. And not just tumbling, it's slowly rotating as well. That's why we can feel their little gravity.
3: Of course.
0: But we can't establish our position unless we can stabilize the ship. Lodderick.
1: Yes?
0: How much fuel do we have left?
1: Computer said we had just enough to get on course for home.
0: That was for the main motors. What about the thrusters?
1: They were still functioning when we left the starship's dock, but there can't be much left in them.
0: Well, go down and check. We might at least be able to steady this tumbling.

0: That's it. Thrusters are working.
1: Definite star images on my screen.
0: And mine.
1: Just a few seconds more. What's happened?
2: Sorry, Saxon. No more fuel. We'll just maintain a slow tumble from now on.
3: And we're still rotating.
1: Yes, we can allow for that. It's far better than it was. Let's get back to work. Lodrick, start on the observation dome lock.
2: Open it by hand.
1: Yes. Chipper, try to get the computer going. Magnus will help you.
0: Right.
1: I'll try to locate position and speed with the aid of the teleview. I don't understand this. If only I could use the computer.
0: Sorry, Saxon, it won't function.
1: Or even a reply from Earth.
0: If they were receiving us, we'd have got a reply by now.
3: Isn't the televiewer working?
1: Forward one is, the navigation screen. But it doesn't make sense.
0: Why?
1: With two large sighting objects, such as the Earth and Jupiter, it should be possible to obtain a fix and estimate our position and speed.
3: So?
1: I can't find Jupiter.
0: What?
1: No sign of it.
2: But its image should be colossal.
1: It's not there.
0: Perhaps we're going backwards. You know, instead of heading earthwards, we're heading out of the solar system and Jupiter's behind us.
1: We'd still see it.
0: The televiewer can't cover 360 degrees.
1: But we're still tumbling, so we can scan the whole sky.
3: How could a whole planet, one bigger than all the rest of the sun's planets put together, just disappear?
1: You tell me.
3: It's impossible. And what about that bright light that kept flashing across the screen when we were tumbling?
1: It's a star. It sounds ridiculous, but it looks like the sun.
3: That is ridiculous. The sun must be over 450 million miles away.
1: I know. Chipper.
0: Yes, Saxon.
1: Get on the radio. Give control another call.
0: It's only an hour since you sent the last one.
1: I'll keep calling every hour on the hour. Wherever we are, they're our only hope.
0: Okay.
3: Is the electronic log working?
1: I should think so. Why?
4: Chipper Barnett.
3: In case we don't survive, I'd like to make a record of the expedition. If the Space Force is ever picked up, I'd like people to know what happened to us. Log entry number 726. This is the story of a journey among the stars. An intergalactic adventure so astounding that even now, as the great trauma draws to its close, I find it difficult to believe it actually happened. But the evidence is there. What we have all been through was no bad dream, nor the figment of some crazy imagination. Even now, we cannot survive, except by the intervention of a miracle.
1: Chipper.
0: Yeah?
1: Time to send another message.
0: Okay. I think I might do better listening out in the headphones. Might be a weak response.
1: All right.
0: If I get a reply, I'll put it through the intercom circuit straight away.
1: Good.
0: Now, switch off the amplifiers. That saves a little power. And plug in the phones. That's all. Doesn't sound like that. Well, nothing's working properly on this ship. Might as well start calling. Hello, this is Chipper Barnett aboard Space Force. Can you hear me? I repeat, this
5: Hello?
0: Is Chipper Barnett aboard... Hey? Who's that?
5: Is that Chipper?
0: Yes. Who are you?
5: I heard your call for help.
0: But who are you?
5: You do need help, don't you?
0: Who are you?
5: I'm Jenny.
0: Oh, no.
5: This is Chipper, isn't it?
0: Go away.
5: But I want to help.
0: Go away. We don't need any help.
5: But you said you were desperate.
0: We're not that desperate. Go away.
1: Chipper.
0: We don't need you. Go away.
1: Chipper. Here, give me those phones. Hello, hello. This is Commander Saxon Berry aboard the Space Force. Come in, please. Come in, please. We need to hear from you. Hello, hello.
0: There's nobody there.
1: Yes, there is. Are you sure you're not hearing voices again?
0: Yes.
1: You're certain?
0: Yes. Yes, I am.
1: Who was it, then?
0: Jenny.
1: Jenny?
6: What's going on?
1: He says he heard Jenny calling.
0: She came up on the radio, answered my distress call.
6: No, you couldn't have heard her, Chipper. You destroyed her back on the starship, don't you remember? When Saxon found you in the blue section.
3: Jenny, did he say?
1: No one else heard her, only him.
3: But he was wearing headphones.
1: I put them on. I didn't hear anybody.
0: She was there, large as life. She knew me.
1: Well, then she'll most likely come up again, so keep listening.
0: Yes, but I...
1: But not on the headphones. We all want to hear. Put your receiver through the intercom.
0: If you say so.
1: I do. Now back to work. Hey, Lodrick, what's that?
6: My telescope. The 18th century Cassegrainian.
1: You aiming to use it? In the dome?
6: Why not? Might enable us to identify something, help establish where we are.
1: Well, good for you. But don't go looking at that bright star. You'll blind yourself.
4: urgently. That is the end of the message. This message will be repeated in 1 hour.
1: No luck then, Chipper?
0: Nah, not a whisper.
7: Jenny never called again?
4: You would have heard her if she had. The circuit's plugged into the intercom. You'd all hear her.
1: I doubt it.
4: You don't believe
7: me. Now, don't get upset. We're under great strain. It's bound to have a bad effect on all of us, some more than others.
2: Saxon, quick!
1: You've seen something?
2: Yes, but I can hardly believe it.
1: What is it?
2: Jupiter!
1: What?
2: Yes.
1: But I've been scanning everywhere on the televiewer. There's been no sign of it.
2: Come to the observation dome. See for yourself.
6: There. Nothing but stars, millions of them. That's the background. Look in the telescope.
8: You're right. It is Jupiter. Moons as well. Or some planet very like it.
6: There isn't another like it. Not in this solar system.
2: Can you see it?
1: Yes, but it's millions of miles away.
6: About 400 million in my estimation.
2: We cannot possibly have traveled that far.
6: We must have.
1: But where are we? More important, how did we get here? For some inexplicable reason, we are hundreds of millions of miles off course, and we must have traveled that distance in just an hour or two.
5: Hello, Space Force. Calling
1: Radio,
5: Force.
1: Quick, we've made contact.
5: Wait. Calling Space Force.
1: Come on, Chipper, answer her.
5: Hello, Space Force.
1: Yes, we all can. Go on, reply. We'll come down.
4: Space Force calling. Receiving you loud and clear.
5: Is that Chipper? Chipper Barnett?
4: Yes. Who are you?
5: I'm Jenny. You remember me, don't you?
4: Will I ever forget you?
5: Last time I called you, you told me to go away and not to bother you.
4: No, that's right.
5: But you were in distress. Needed help.
4: We all are.
5: There's more than one of you.
4: You know that.
5: How should I know?
4: After all you did to us, and to me in particular.
5: Me? I've never met you.
1: Move over, Chipper. I'll talk to her.
4: You're welcome.
1: Listen, are you Jenny?
5: Yes, I am.
1: Then you know who we are and probably where we are. You're the only one that does.
5: Me?
1: Are you programmed to torment us?
5: Programmed? What do you think I am, a computer?
4: We know you are.
5: You must be crazy.
4: Not as crazy as we'd be to accept your help.
1: Quiet, Chipper. Now, don't you try to fool us. You're from the Centaurian starship.
5: The what?
1: Now on its way to Corthia.
5: Corthia? Centaurian? I don't think that comes in our area. The farthest we sail is Brighton.
1: Brighton?
5: Yes. It's a place about 50 miles from London. 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
1: What are you talking about?
5: Morgan's private Airbus service.
1: Private Airbus?
5: The commuter's friend. Why go by public transport when we can drop you in your own back garden? You must have seen the ads.
1: Listen!
5: Yes?
1: Is your name Jenny or isn't it?
5: How many more times? Yes, it is.
1: Then how can you hear our calls when nobody else can?
5: Can't they?
1: If they could, they'd have replied.
5: I don't know about that. All I know is here I am trying to work, and every hour or so I find it's impossible because I'm swamped by calls from some bloke calling himself Chipper Barnett.
1: What work do you do exactly?
5: I'm the radio telephonist in the control room of Morgan's private Airbuses.
1: I see. And you really want to help us?
5: If you want me to.
1: And listen carefully, I shall give you a telephone number to ring. When you get a reply, ask to speak to Space Force Control.
5: Yes.
1: Tell them the frequency you're working on and ask them to call us.
5: Is that all?
1: Yes. Will you do it?
5: Yes.
1: And tell us when you've done it and let us know what they say.
5: Will you keep listening?
1: Of course.
5: Very well. I'll call you later.
1: Thank you.
5: Not at all.
4: It's all a trick. She'll never call back.
7: You still think it's Jenny the computer?
4: Who else? They're going to keep tormenting us right to the end.
1: What do you think, Magnus?
7: I think she's genuine. She's certainly not very far away. There was no delay between transmission and reply.
4: All the more reason for her to be the computerized Jenny. No call of ours could reach Earth in such a short time.
7: Unless we were close to Earth without knowing it.
1: But we're millions of miles away.
6: Not judging by the view we get of Jupiter.
7: That wash that swamped us when the Centaurians took off, and those rays the ship fired at us.
1: Well?
7: I thought they intended to blow us to pieces.
1: So did I.
7: But they didn't succeed. Instead, they forced our ship into an incredibly high rate of acceleration. So high that it finally broke through the time barrier.
1: No, no, that's too fantastic.
7: Is it? Then what about Jupiter? Why does it appear the same size and when viewed from Earth?
1: You actually think we're back in the Earth system?
7: Yes. I think we are.
5: Hello, Space Force.
1: She's back, come on. Hello, yes. Commander Berry here.
5: I did what you said.
1: And?
5: Well, such commotion. You're to keep listening on this frequency until they contact you.
1: How long will that be?
5: Now, come in, Space Force.
1: Commander Berry speaking.
5: This is Space Force Control.
6: It is then.
1: Oh, we pleased to hear from you.
5: What are you doing calling us on a commercial frequency band?
1: Chipper?
4: I don't know. The transmitter must have drifted off.
5: Well, and how is it you've come back early?
1: What?
5: You're not due back for another 12.5 months. Didn't you get to Jupiter?
1: Of course we did. You received our radio messages, didn't you?
5: Yes. But if they were genuine, you should hardly have started your return journey yet, let alone finished it.
1: It's a long story. Right now, we're in need of rescue. Most of the ship is out of action, and we only have enough air for 4 more weeks. Can you help us?
5: Of course. We have pinpointed your position. We'll have a life vessel out to you in 3 days.
1: Is that all? Then where are we?
5: About 500,000 miles above the Earth.
1: Then why haven't we seen it?
5: Probably because it lies directly between you and the sun. You'd never see it, not without filters.
1: Ours aren't functioning.
5: We have commandeered this frequency, so keep listening out. We'll contact you again soon.
1: Of course. Keep watch, Chipper.
4: Sure.
1: Do you think they're going to believe it all, Magnus, when we tell them?
7: I doubt it. I doubt it very much.
5: Hello, Space Force.
4: Oh, hello. Chipper Barnett calling.
5: Hello, Chipper. I have a message for you from Control.
4: Go ahead, listening.
5: In 10 minutes' time, Control will be transmitting a signal on red frequency. You'll have to tune your transmitter to it. But don't close this frequency until ordered.
4: Oh, that means I can talk to you a bit longer.
5: Yes, I suppose it does.
4: Your name really is Jenny, then?
5: Of course it is. Jenny Campbell.
4: And, is there a Mr. Campbell?
5: Yes. Why do you ask?
4: Oh, I just wondered.
5: He's my father.
4: Oh, I see. In that case, I wonder, would you like to have dinner with me? You know, when I get back to Earth, get both feet on the ground.
5: Why me?
4: Well, I'd like to thank you for helping us. Besides, I like your name, Jenny.
5: Do you?
4: Oh, yes. It's my favourite. How about it?
5: Okay. Call me on the video phone when you get back. Morgan's private Airbuses. It's in the book.
4: Oh, I will.
5: Goodbye for now, then.
4: Goodbye, Jenny.
9: In that episode of Space Force, Saxon was played by Barry Foster, Chipper by Nikki Henson, Magnus by Nigel Stock, and Loderick by Tony Asoba, with Teresa Stretfield and Wendy Murray. Space Force was written by Charles Chilton and produced by Paul Mayhew Archer.

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1: We present Bernard Horsfall as Harry Lawson and Jeffrey Banks as Professor Von Hardwig in A Journey to the Center of the Earth, the novel by Jules Verne, adapted for radio in 8 parts by Howard Jones. 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
2: My name is Harry Lawson. I am a nephew by marriage of that now celebrated German scientist, Professor von Hardwig. Professor Hardwig is eccentric, brave, and impetuous. Accompanied by our faithful guide, Hans Bjelke, we descended the crater of Snæfells. We journeyed many leagues through subterranean passages. We almost died of thirst before Hans discovered a hot spring. One day, I became separated from my companions. 100 miles beneath the surface of the earth, I was alone, lost in utter darkness. I must have gone mad for a while. I ran about screaming, dashing myself against the granite sides of the passage. And then as I lay with my head close to the wall, I seemed to hear a strange, distorted jumble of sound far, far away. I seemed to hear voices speaking my name. Could it be that this passage was a sort of whispering gallery? I believed it must be so. I put my lips to the wall, and I said as clearly and as distinctly as I could, "Uncle Hardwig." I waited. To my distracted mind, an eternity passed. Then some words reached my ears and stirred my throbbing heart anew.
3: "Harry, my boy, is that you? Harry, is that you?"
2: "Yes. Yes, Uncle."
3: "Where are you?"
2: I don't know."
3: "And your lamp?"
2: "My lamp is out. Smashed."
3: "What about the Hansbach, our guiding stream?"
2: "I have lost it."
3: "I see. Keep your courage up, Harry. We will do our best."
2: "Uncle, I haven't the strength to answer a lot of questions, but I beg you, for heaven's sake."

0: talking to me?
1: I had begun to give up hope. Even I, my dear boy, you can never know the tears I have shed. At last, supposing you to be still on the road beside the Hansbach, we came down the galley again, firing our guns. It may be a long time before we actually meet. But do not despair, my dear boy. It is something gained, even to hear each other.
0: Uncle, there is one thing I must know.
1: And what is that, Harry?
0: I must know how far away you are.
1: It's not difficult to calculate, I think.
0: Let us do so. Have you the chronometer?
1: Of course.
0: Take it in your hand. Speak my name and note exactly the second at which you speak. I will reply as soon as I hear your voice, and you will note how much time has elapsed when my reply reaches you.
1: Very good. The mean time between question and answer will be the time taken by my voice to reach you.
0: Yes. And so we can calculate the distance between us.
1: Ready, then. I am about to speak your name.
2: I put my ear closer to the gallery wall, and as soon as I heard the professor speak my name, I put my lips to the wall and repeated it. At last, at long, long last, my uncle spoke again.
1: 40 seconds. You are going, therefore, take 20 seconds to reach me. Now, allowing 1,020 feet for every second, we have 1,400 feet as the distance between us.
0: A league and a half. But that's 5 miles.
1: We shall get over it, Harry. Depend on us.
0: But in which direction will you ascend or descend?
1: You will find strong arms to receive you.

0: at your journey's end. Now make it fast, best I could, Farrell.
1: Very well. If you think that's best. Once I leave this spot, we shan't be able to talk any more. I'm starting off now. Goodbye, Uncle. Goodbye.
2: Goodbye, Harry, until we say welcome. These were the last words I heard my uncle speak. I rose unsteadily to my feet, but I soon discovered that I could not walk, that I must crawl and drag myself along. The slope became very steep, and I allowed myself to slide down. The slope steepened. I slid faster and faster. I could do nothing to save myself. Suddenly, the earth gave way beneath me. I was flung forward into a void of solid blackness. It was a sort of well, a vertical gallery. My head struck against a projecting rock. I dropped senseless, as if death had already claimed me for his own. Presently, I opened my eyes. I was lying on some thick, soft coverlets, and all about me was a sort of twilight. And my uncle was watching, his eyes moist with tears, fixed steadfastly on my face. I must have spoken or made a sound of some sort, for he suddenly grasped my hand and uttered a cry of joy.
3: He lives. He lives.
1: Uncle.
3: My dear boy, you are saved. Hans is saved.
4: We were always sure he would be saved. Good day, Master Harry.
1: Good day, Hans. Good day. Well, now that we've met again, tell me where we are.
4: Tomorrow we will talk.
1: I seem to have lost my bearings entirely. I can scarcely remember anything. Hello? What's wrong with my head?
4: It is dressed and bandaged, that is all. Sleep now, and tomorrow we will talk.
3: Yes, tomorrow we will tell you all you want to know.
1: At least tell me now what the time is, and what day is it?
4: The time? The day? Why, it is now 11 o'clock at night, and this is once more Sunday. Yes, this is Sunday, the 9th of the month of August.
3: And that's quite enough. Harry, I forbid you to ask any more questions until the 10th.
4: Which is tomorrow. Now it is best you sleep.
2: Next morning, when I awoke, I immediately looked around me. My bed, which was made up of all our traveling rugs, was in an enchanting grotto where magnificent stalagmites glittered with all the colors of the rainbow. Beneath me was a floor of soft and silvery sand, and everywhere was hazy twilight. No torch, no lamp was burning, but certain mysterious beams of light reached me through the entrance of the grotto. And there was something more. I heard or seemed to hear a vague, indefinite murmur, like the ebb and flow of waves upon a shore. And sometimes I truly believed I could hear the sighing of a wind. I began to think I must be dreaming. And even when I assured myself that this really was no dream, that I was fully awake, I began to wonder if my brain had been affected by my fall, and all that had happened to me in the last 24 hours was a frenzied vision of madness. But then I thought, then surely not both my eyes and my ears would deceive me at the same time. No, it was a fact that somehow a ray of blessed daylight had penetrated a fissure in the rocks. But what about the murmur of the waves, the sighing of a wind? Perhaps, thought I, perhaps they have carried me back to the surface of the earth during my illness. Perhaps my uncle has given up the expedition. As I was puzzling myself about these things, my uncle joined me.
3: Good morning, Harry. I fancy you're better this morning, eh?
1: Yes, Uncle.
3: Splendid, splendid. You slept soundly, very soundly, my boy. Hans and I took turn and turn about to watch you. Seemed to us you were improving every hour. Eh, Hans, eh?
5: Oh, yes.
1: You know, I'm jolly hungry. I feel I could devour anything you put in front of me.
4: Good, good. You shall eat. I think you have no fever. I put an ointment on your wounds and bruises, an ointment of which only we Icelanders know the secret. I am sure you are better, much better.
1: My uncle presently put a meal before me, and as soon as I had eaten, I overwhelmed him with questions. He told me that my providential fall had brought me to the bottom of an almost perpendicular gallery, and that I came down amidst a perfect shower of boulders, the smallest of which could easily have crushed me to death. They came to the conclusion that I had dislodged and carried down with me an enormous rock, and riding, as it were, on this fearful chariot, I was cast down and fell almost headlong into my uncle's arms, insensible and covered with blood.
3: Yes, Harry, it is a miracle that you were not killed 1,000 times over. So let us take care, my dear boy, never to separate again. Never.
1: Never to separate again? But
3: that is what I said. Why, what is the matter, Harry?
1: Have we or haven't we returned to the surface of the earth?
3: Oh, we certainly have not.
1: I must be delirious. Down in that direction, I can see daylight. And don't I hear the whistling of a wind? The murmur of a sea?
3: And is this all that makes you uneasy?
1: Well, surely it's enough. Can you explain these things?
3: I will not attempt to explain them, my boy. For the whole thing is inexplicable. But as to that, you shall see and judge for yourself. My opinion, for what it is worth, is that geological science is only in its infancy, Harry. And we shall astonish the world with our discoveries.
1: Very well. Let me see for myself, then.
3: Not so fast, my dear Harry. After what you have been through, you must take great care before going into the open air.
1: Open air? But when my uncle realized that my unsatisfied curiosity was doing me more harm than good, he gave way. Wrapping myself in one of the coverlets, I hurried from the grotto. At first, I could see practically nothing. My eyes, quite unused to the light, could not bear the brightness, and I had to close them. When I was able to reopen them and to adjust them to the light, I stood motionless, unable to utter a word. Never in my wildest moments had I imagined a scene like this. The sea! The sea!
3: Yes, Harry, the central sea. No future navigator can contest the fact that I discovered it, and hence I have the right of naming it the central sea.
1: A vast, limitless expanse of water. A shore of beautiful, soft, golden sand mixed with small shells. The long, deserted home of some of the creatures of a past age. The waves broke incessantly with a peculiarly sonorous murmur, and many a dash of spray was blown into my face. A mighty superstructure of rock rose above us to an inconceivable height. On all sides were caves and promontories and enormous cliffs, partially worn by the eternal breaking of the waves through countless ages. And the cliffs faded into distance like a fleecy film of cloud. This was in reality an ocean, with all the usual characteristics of an inland sea, only horribly wild, cold, and savage. How was it that I was able to look out on this vast sheet of water instead of finding myself in impenetrable darkness? All before me was lit up, as if by daylight. But some things were lacking. The dazzling brilliancy of the sun, the pale, cold light of the moon, the brightness of the stars. It was evident that the light of this subterranean region, from its trembling and flickering, its clear, dry whiteness, its superiority to moonlight, was electric. Something in the nature of the aurora borealis, only that its phenomena were constant and able to light up the whole of the ocean cavern. The tremendous vault above our heads, the sky, so to speak, appeared to be composed of nebulous vapors in constant motion. There were heavy and dense clouds rolling through the vault, partially concealing the roof. Electric currents produced an astonishing play of light and shade. Deep shadows were cast beneath, and then suddenly, between two clouds, there would come a ray of unusual beauty and remarkable intensity. The effect
2: was sad and melancholy. Instead of a noble sky of blue studded with stars, there was about me a heavy roof of granite. In truth, we were imprisoned, confined, as it were, in a vast excavation. But it was impossible to make out the dimensions of the place. The shore on either hand widened rapidly and was lost to sight, and on the distant horizons a haze bounded our view. As to the height, we could see that it must be many miles to the roof. I felt, as I stood upon that mysterious shore, like some wandering inhabitant of a distant planet gazing upon a new world for the first time. I gazed, I pondered, I admired, all in a state of stupefaction, not unmingled with fear. My uncle, who had been watching my face anxiously, now smiled with satisfaction.
5: Ah, splendid. You are getting some color back into your cheeks, my boy.
1: Am I? The air smells good, doesn't it?
5: Yes, Harry. Breathe it in. Breathe deeply.
1: Uncle, how long were we in those fearful tunnels? I mean, how long since we descended the crater of Sneffels?
5: 47 days.
1: 47? The longest days of my life.
5: Oh, come now, we have achieved great things. Do you feel strong enough to stroll up and down for a little?
1: Yes, of course.
5: That's the way. Yes, take my arm, my boy. Slowly down, slowly.
2: We began to walk along the shores of this great lake. After we had walked about 500 yards, we rounded a steep promontory and found ourselves close to a lofty forest. It consisted of straight trunks with tufted tops in shape like parasols. The wind seemed to have no effect upon them, for despite a tolerable breeze, they remained as still and motionless as if they were made of stone. We hastened forward, and I said, "What trees are these, Uncle? I've never seen anything like them."
5: "Oh, I am sure you have. It's a forest of mushrooms."
1: "Mushrooms? Thousands of mushrooms? 40 feet high? It can't be."
5: "Large mushrooms, I grant you, but nevertheless, mushrooms. Let us go on a little."
2: The cold and the gloom in the shade of the mushroom forest were intense. I was glad to return to the light and comparative warmth of the shores of the lake. We had not gone far when we came upon many familiar trees growing to an exorbitant size. Trees, gigantic grasses, flowering ferns as tall as pines.
5: Oh, magnificent, splendid. Here we have the whole flora of the transition period spread before us. The common plants of our gardens growing like mighty trees. Look around you, Harry. No botanist ever before gazed on such a sight. A great hothouse and a vast menagerie.
1: A menagerie? What do you mean, Uncle?
5: Look at the dust you are treading on. Bones, my boy. The bones of antediluvian animals. Here, look. The lower jawbone of a mastodon.
1: Yes. And teeth.
5: Yes. The molars of a dinotherium.
1: Here's a leg of some sort.
5: Belonging to a megatherium. Did you ever see anything more splendid? But there, we have seen enough for one day. Let us turn back.
2: Next morning, I awoke early, feeling completely restored. After my illness and suffering, I thought a swim would do me good. And so I plunged into the waters of the Central Sea. It was cool, fresh, and invigorating.
4: Oh, you're being for a swim, eh, Master Harry?
1: Yes, and I'm quite famished.
4: Good. I have made a fire and cooked a breakfast. Will you have coffee?
1: Coffee? Yes, please, Hanson.
4: Then here is coffee. Very hot.
1: Mm.
4: I think you are better.
6: You are quite recovered.
1: I think I am, Hans. I say, where are you off to?
6: I have work to do. Do not worry.
2: When I had eaten, I returned to the seashore with the professor. The waves were breaking monotonously on the beach, and the waters seemed to be rising.
6: I imagine the tide is almost at flood.
1: The tide? Do you mean that the sun and the moon exert a pull on this sea?
6: Do I not, pray? You can see by this foam that the tide rises at least 10 or 12 feet.
1: The tides, the winds, the clouds. It's marvelous.
6: Oh, on the contrary, it's quite natural.
1: I suppose you might say nothing's impossible. If you won't accept the theory of the Earth's central heat, that is, the deeper you go down, the hotter.
6: Oh, we have discussed that a dozen times. Sir Humphrey Davy did not accept it, and everything we have seen justifies him.
1: Nothing is impossible. It's hard to believe. I must try fishing in this sea, Uncle. Perhaps I shall discover some unknown species of fish. Have you any idea where we are?
6: 350 leagues from Iceland.
1: Over 1,000 miles? What about our direction?
6: Still going to the southeast with a western declination of 19 degrees, 42 minutes.
1: How far down are we?
6: We are now exactly 35 leagues, more than 100 miles beneath the surface of the earth.
1: So we're now probably beneath the Scottish Highlands. The Grampian Hills are over our heads.
6: Yes, but you need not fear that the vault will fall down and crush us. The mighty architect of the universe is safe and certain in his handiwork.
1: I'm not afraid of that, Uncle. But tell me, now that we've seen these wonders and talked about them, what are your future plans?
6: What do you mean, my future plans?
1: I mean, isn't it time we were thinking of returning to the surface?
6: Go back? Surely you're not thinking of anything so stupid, so cowardly. My intention is to continue our journey. So far we have been singularly lucky, and I hope we shall be more so in the future.
1: You intend to cross this sea?
6: Certainly.
1: How?
6: I am not going to swim it. As Leander swam the Hellespont, I assure you. But it stands to reason there's a limit to the extent of the sea.
1: Then how far away is the further shore?
6: Oh, I imagine it is some 40 or 50 leagues away, more or less. But we have no time for further discussion. We shall embark tomorrow.
1: Embark? Where's the ship we're going to embark on?
6: Who said anything about the ship? My dear Harry, if you were to listen instead of talking so much, you would hear...
1: Yes? What would I hear?
6: Well, listen! Listen!
1: That's Hans! Hans! Hans!
7: You speak, Master Harry?
1: What are you making?
7: Oh, you like this?
1: What are you making?
7: A raft, Master Harry. A raft, that's what it is.

0: That was the fourth installment of A Journey to the Center of the Earth, adapted by Howard Jones from the novel by Jules Verne. The cast was as follows. Harry Lawson was played by Bernard Horsfall, Professor von Hadwig by Jeffrey Banks, and Hans Bjelke by John Daglish. It was produced in the north of England by Trevor Hill. Next Thursday at 5:25 in Storytime on Radio 4, you can hear the fifth installment, and it's called The Battle of the Monsters.
1: If you're paying this kind of money for a car, you'd want it to have a touch of style, legroom, four doors, and all that. And if this is what you had in mind, you don't even have to pay that kind of money for the new Skoda Super Estel. Skoda's new Super Estel puts the man in the street
2: and his dog
1: on the road.
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4: And now for more of the thrilling adventures of Buck Rogers in the 25th century. In our last episode, you remember, Buck, Wilma, and Dr. Huer were at the Central Spaceport, getting ready to make a test flight in a rocket ship equipped with a new invention called the Gyrocosmic Relativator. But before they could board it, the huge craft took off right before their very noses. And as we pick up our story tonight, we find them there at the spaceport, standing where the ship was parked and trying to figure out who or what made it take off. Here we go, 500 years into the future.
6: Well, there goes our rocket ship.
7: I don't understand.
8: Look, who could have taken it?
6: Beyond me, Wilma.
7: And the new gyrocosmic relativator's on board.
6: Right. That's why it was able to take off so quickly.
8: Then whoever took it must have known about that relativator.
7: You're probably right, Wilma. But Black Barney's the only person I've told anything.
6: Dr. Huer.
7: Yes, Buck?
6: That message that came in from Central Radio Bureau, just before we came outside here to get into that ship.
8: Killer Kane and Ardela.
7: Oh.
6: Sure. If they've just escaped from the municipal prison, the one thing they need most is a rocket ship. And those two wouldn't waste any time getting it.
7: You're right.
6: Yes, sir. They probably came right out here to the spaceport, saw our test ship standing there with nobody around it, and hopped right off in it.
8: Look there.
6: Huh?
8: They must have used one of those little air roadsters there to fly over here.
6: Unless they all belong to the workmen out here.
8: They certainly couldn't have walked out here in such a short time.
7: Well, come along anyway.
6: Well, where to, Doctor?
7: We'll take one of these little roadsters and go back to my laboratory.
6: Okay, come on.
8: You think there's some connection between this business of the stolen rocket ship and the report about the ransacking of your laboratory?
7: Exactly. Get in, Wilma.
8: Right.
6: Go ahead, Doctor. I'll take the controls.
7: Thank you. All ready, Buck?
6: Here we go.
7: Now, we may all be a little excited over the events of the past few minutes, but it's necessary that we take stock of the situation as calmly as possible and decide what we're going to do.
6: Good idea. The first thing that smacked of trouble was the call from Central Radio Bureau, saying someone had broken into your laboratory right after we'd left.
8: Yes. Right on top of that came word of Kane and Ardela's escape.
7: Yes. Immediately afterward, our experimental rocket ship took off right in front of our faces.
8: Then it's easy enough to figure out. Kane and Ardela broke out of prison, ransacked your laboratory for whatever equipment they could get hold of, raced over to the spaceport and made a quick takeoff.
6: Sounds logical enough to me.
7: I still don't see how they covered so much ground in such a short space of time.
8: All depends on how long they were free before they were missed, Doctor.
7: Yes. We'll find out when you reach my laboratory if the rocket police is still there.
6: Right. But I wonder what happened to Black Barney. He and Willie were going to meet us at the spaceport.

0: Well, Willie, it looks like this new invention of Dr. Yore's on this here new test ship don't work.
1: Yes, sir, Mr. Barney. I guess you're right, all right.
0: Sure. I got all the power on she'll take, and we ain't even begun to move yet.
1: What it was supposed to do was let us take off and be going 1,000 miles an hour right away, wasn't it?
0: Yeah. Well, take a look out of the metalliglass window and see if Lieutenant Wimmer and Captain Rogers and Dr. Yore are coming out of the spaceport office to get into this here thing.
1: Yes, sir.
0: Well, are they coming, Willie? Or did the big rocket blast scare them away? Well, what is it? What about it? Why don't you answer me?
2: Mr. Barney.
0: Willie, what's the matter? You look like you just saw a ghost.
2: Look out of the window, Mr. Barney.
0: Huh? Sure, I... Huh? Hey, Willie!
2: The Earth's a couple of 100 miles below us.
0: But we didn't take off. You hear me? We didn't take off.
1: It must be Dr. Yore's invention. That's what did it.
0: But it couldn't be on account of we didn't take off, I tell you. Yeah, that's what it is, sure.
1: Boy, that's wonderful. Certainly had me scared for a minute, though.
0: Yeah, me too. Why, Willie, you mustn't let a little thing like that scare you. And don't you see? What we're doing is making the first official flying-out trip of the first rocket ship that was ever equipped with this new gyro thing.
1: Oh, is that what it is?
0: Yeah. And we're saving them all the trouble of having to try it out.
1: I thought you said you wanted to take off in it before they could, so there wouldn't be any danger for them.
0: Yeah, that's right. For me and you to try it out is all okay on account of it. If it didn't work and the whole place blew up, it wouldn't make no difference. But I wouldn't want Lieutenant Wilmer or Captain Rogers or Dr. Yore to take no chances with something new like this. So that's why we done it.
1: Boy, certainly a great invention. How does it work?
0: Well, there's a lot of technical things about it I'm afraid you wouldn't understand, Willie.
1: Well, I can try to understand, Mr. Barney. Tell me.
0: Okay. Now, this here is a machine bolted down right here.
1: Uh-huh.
0: And the stuff on the side of it here is some kind of electric cell.
1: Photoelectric cell.
0: Yeah. That's what I was going to say.
1: But what are all these gears for?
0: Willie, that's what they call a sort of protono-hypnoto-deuterono teleradio and all that sort of stuff.
1: Huh?
0: You see, the gyro-tama stuff on the super-neutron goes around the ultra-hyper thing that's connected with the physics-elementary connection.
3: I must say that whoever ransacked this laboratory of mine certainly made a good job of it.
4: Yes, but Dr. Hewer.
3: Yes, Wilma?
4: Where are the rocket police? Why are they going to wait here for us?
5: Here's your answer, Wilma.
4: Yes?
3: What is it, Buck? A note from their captain. Yes, sir. Oh, Dr. Hewer. I've just received word of Kanar data break from municipal prison. Believe that to be a logical place for us to center activities. Signed, Captain Barton. And to be honest with you, I'm glad that they aren't here.
4: Why do you say that, Doctor?
3: It'd be much easier for just the three of us to look around here and see what's been taken.
5: That's true. Well, where do we start?
0: Calling
4: Dr. Yore. The radio.
5: It's like Barney calling.
3: I'll take it.
4: I wonder where he can be calling from.
3: Well, Barney, this is Dr. Yore.
0: Calling Dr. Yore.
3: Well, yes, this is Dr. Yore.
0: Well, Doctor, what do you think of me and Willie saving you folks a lot of risk and trouble, huh?
3: Where are you, Barney, and what are you doing?
0: Don't you know?
3: No, of course not.
0: Well, then guess. I dare you.
3: No, Barney, you tell me.
0: Well, Doctor, me and Willie's flying around up here in space trying out the new gyro thing of yours.
3: What? Listen. You mean you're in the test ship we had waiting for us at the spaceport?
0: Sure.
3: Well, but Barney, how...
0: Well, we figured the best way to keep you folks from risking yourselves by taking off with this new contraption was for us to do it.
4: Thank goodness it wasn't Kane and Ardela.
3: Barney.
0: Yeah?
3: Is everything all right? No trouble?
0: No, sir. The ship works fine. Of course, it took me and Willie a couple of minutes or two to get it all organized out.
3: How do you mean?
0: Well, when I first turned on the power, we didn't feel the ship moving under us. It was just the same thing as though we had the rocket power on, only we didn't have it on. Just like we was being held down by a big rope of stuff. But at the same time, we could hear the motors roaring.
3: Splendid. Then the new gyrocosmic relativator works perfectly.
5: Oh, good for you, Doctor.
0: Sure, Doctor. It works fine.
3: How about navigation with it? Any difference?
0: Oh, not a bit.
6: made a difference, Doctor.
7: Well, then, even if you did deprive us of the privilege of making the first test with it, I'm mighty gratified to know the new gyrocosmic relativator works all right. And now...
6: Listen, Doctor.
7: Yes?
6: Would you please kind of do me a personal favor?
7: What is it, Barney?
6: Will you please say the name of this thing over again?
7: Well, surely.
6: You see, I started explaining it all out to Willie here.
7: Yeah.
6: And when I come to telling him its name, it kind of slipped my mind. Mm-hmm. You know how it is, Doctor. I always got so many important things to think about all the time that them little detail kind of slipped my mind.
4: Poor old Barney.
6: So if you don't mind, would you say it for me just one more, please?
7: Barney, it's a gyrocosmic relativator.
6: You hear that, Willie?
8: Yes, sir. Gyrocosmic relativator.
7: That's it.
6: You see, Doctor, didn't I always tell you that my Willie was going to be a great man someday? And that proves it.
7: Well, now, Barney.
6: Yeah?
7: We're having a little trouble down here, and we're badly in need of that ship you're in.
6: No kidding, Doctor.
7: Yes. And here's what I want you to do.
6: Yeah?
7: Cut off the power right away.
6: Yes, sir. Power's off, Doctor.
7: Good. Now, just as soon as we've finished talking, face that ship you're in around and head back for Earth just as fast as you safely can. We'll be waiting for you at the Central Spaceport.
0: Okay, Doctor. We'll turn back on the power again and head back for Earth as fast as we can. Would you mind telling me what the trouble is?
9: Killer Kane.
0: Kane?
9: Yes. He and Ardala have escaped.
0: Say, that's awful.
9: That's why we need the rocket ship with the relevator.
0: Well, Doctor, we'll head right back again.
9: All right, Barney. Signing off.
0: Yes, sir, signing off. You hear that, Willie?
1: Yes, sir. It's pretty serious, isn't it?
0: Of course it is. And I guess they don't only need a rocket ship down there.
1: Huh?
0: They probably need me, too. When people like Kane and Ardala get loose, Willie, there's going to be a lot of trouble.
1: Willie, let's get started back to Earth.
0: Yes, sir. Hang on for power. Yes, sir. Everywhere they go, there's trouble.
1: I know it.
0: Killer Kane's dangerous. Very, very dangerous.
1: Yes, sir.
0: Why, if he was to see you coming at him, he'd like as not pull out a rocket pistol or a disintegrator and Bluey, where are you?
1: Oh, you aren't afraid of him, are you, Mr. Barney?
0: Oh, me?
1: Yes, sir. Of
0: course I ain't. Me afraid of Killer Kane. That's a good big joke, that is.
10: Well, Barney?
0: Huh?
10: I can't tell you how glad I am to know that.
1: Killer Kane!
0: Listen, you must have...
10: Exactly right, Willie. Killer Kane. Well, with Kane right there aboard Doc Barney's rocket ship, things don't look so good. But you're looking pretty good, Popsicle Pete. And where's that song you wrote?
11: Gosh, I can't sing for all these people.
10: Oh, sure you can. Go ahead. They're all your pals.
11: All right, here goes.

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4: Presenting the adventures of Flash Gordon and Jungle Jim. Last week, Flash Gordon reconciled Dale Arden with his explanation of why he kissed Azura. And Dr. Zarkov, the scientist, declared they would hold the Witch Queen as hostage until they could bring Tal to terms. Back at the palace, Tal sees Khan running toward the castle from the hills and rides out to capture him. But Khan, with a ray pistol, captures Tal and forces him to break his sword. Then the two men fight hand to hand in a battle to the finish. Tiring of all this danger and uncertainty, Dale Arden tries to persuade Flash to leave Mongo and return to the Earth. But Flash, with victory apparently within his grasp, refuses. At that moment, a blue magic scout patrol overtakes them, and Queen Azura surprises them all by declaring Flash Gordon King of Kira and the Cave World. However, the patrol commander warns them that in their absence, Tal has seized the throne. These thrilling adventures come to you as they are pictured each Sunday in the Comic Weekly, the world's greatest pictorial supplement of humor and adventure. The Comic Weekly, each page printed in full colors, is distributed everywhere as an integral part of your Hearst Sunday newspaper. Now we continue the story.
5: So Tal has seized the throne, has he? The ingrate, I'll have his life for this.
6: And I'll settle once and for all with that fellow.
7: It will take some planning, lad. Remember, he has control of the palace and the fortifications.
5: Yes, Flash. We're on the outside looking in. There must be some way of overthrowing this treacherous despot.
6: What's the matter with charging suddenly at night with the forces I have at my command here?
5: It might work.
8: My king, if I may be so bold, my patrol would be as nothing against the guns of the entrance gate.
6: I suppose you're right.
7: Of course the captain is right, Flash. We must do it some other way.
5: Wait, Captain.
8: My queen.
5: Where does Tal think I am?
8: He thinks you are dead, Your Majesty. He is certain that you and King Flash died in the tunnel of the Death Dwarfs.
5: So that is why he seized the throne. Well, all is not lost, then.
6: What do you mean?
5: Tal only seized the throne because he thought me dead. He was quite right in doing so, for if he hadn't acted immediately, a civil war might have broken out.
6: Well?
5: Don't you see? As soon as he learns that I am not dead, he will relinquish the throne.
6: Well, then forward to Azura's palace.

0: Meanwhile, back on the plains before the palace walls, Tall and Khan fight hand to hand for supremacy. Not a word do they speak as they exchange blows. Only their labored breathing and a grunt from one or the other is heard as a punch finds its way to a vital spot. Suddenly, Tall breaks through the tiring Khan's guard. Khan falls backward. Tall straightens up, wiping the sweat and blood from his brow as a squad of soldiers ride up.
1: At last I put you out of the way.
2: General, Your Majesty, are you all right?
1: Yes, this fellow and Flash Gordon are dead. We shan't have any worries from them.
2: Yes, that's right, Your Majesty.
1: How did this Khan get the pistol with which he held me up?
2: One of the sentries on the top tower said he saw another figure with the ex-prisoner going towards the hills a while ago, Your Majesty.
1: Then that explains it. Khan was rescued by his friend, that earth wizard, Zarkov.
2: But we haven't seen any sign of Zarkov, Your Majesty.
1: Well, he must have gotten by you somehow, fool.
2: But he couldn't have, Your Majesty.
1: We'll see about that. Come back to the palace. Squad forward. Gallop. Bugler, sound the signal for the letting down of the drawbridge.

0: Squad, patrol this gateway. I shall go in the palace. And remember, this time I'm to have a signal no matter who comes within range of your vision. Well, guard. What happened to you?
1: Your Majesty, it wasn't my fault.
0: What wasn't your fault?
1: The girl.
0: What girl?
1: Dale Arden. Rode up to the gate and asked to be taken to Flash Gordon. Mm. I started to lead her to the captain of the guards.
0: Yes, sir.
1: When my rifle was snatched from my hand and I was attacked.
0: The girl. So that's how Khan got free, eh?
1: No. No, Your Majesty.
0: Well?
1: I heard that Earth scientist's voice, although I couldn't see him.
0: That Earth wizard. Some more of his magic. He was invisible like Flash Gordon.
1: Yes. Yes, Your Majesty. When I came to, I was stuffed into a closet and all bound and gagged. My comrades just found me.
0: Good. I'm glad you were saved in time.
1: Thank you. Thank you, Your Majesty.
0: So Zarkov and Dale Arden are still alive, eh? Men, scour the lane for them. Bring in their heads.

0: There's your palace, Azora. But what are the soldiers patrolling in front of it for?
1: I don't know. That's odd.
2: It must be some of Tal's orders.
3: Oh, Flush, we're going to be taken prisoner again.
0: Now, don't worry, Dale. We're in no danger anymore.
1: I see a rider coming from the palace. Perhaps we'd better stop and find out what's happened.
0: All right. Company, halt!
1: Major.
4: Your Majesty.
1: Meet that rider and find out what is happening in the castle.
4: At once, Your Majesty.
1: The captain said the army was loyal to me. We shall see.
3: Why do you doubt him, Azora?
1: I don't know. That might well have been true when he left the palace. But things have happened so suddenly lately. The loyalty of the soldiers may have swung to General Tar.
0: The Major has met the rider.
2: They are motioning towards us.
3: Then pointing back to the palace.
1: What can he be saying?
0: The Major's coming back. We'll know in a minute.
1: If the army has deserted me, I don't know what will happen.
3: Or the soldiers might turn on us and kill us right here.
0: Now, please don't worry, Dale. Zarkov and I will stand them off if we have to.
2: You bet we will, lad.
0: Come, Zarkov. Let's go and meet that rider and get the news.
2: A very good idea. If it is bad news, we can see that it does not get out.
0: Well, Major, what's the news?
4: The ex-prisoner Khan has been killed, Your Majesty.
0: Poor Khan. That's terrible.
2: He was a brave and loyal soldier.
4: And Tal has issued orders that his men are to scour the country for Dr. Zarkov and Dale Arden. These soldiers patrolling the gate are watching for you, Dr. Zarkov.
2: Ah, he thinks you are dead, lad, along with the Queen.
0: Yes. Well, here's where we pull him.
2: How?
0: You'll see. Azora, Dale.
5: Yes.
0: Come here, please. Zarkov, those soldiers are going to let us in the castle without a challenge.
5: You called it?
3: What is it, Flash?
0: Tal thinks you and I are dead, Azora.
5: Oh.
0: He has issued orders to capture Zarkov and Dale here.
1: Oh, we'll see about that.
0: Now, hold on, Azora. That's just what we're going to let him do.
1: What?
0: Azora and I will wear robes borrowed from the soldiers. Zarkov, you and Dale will ride at the head of the column. The guards will be so glad to see you, they won't notice us. As soon as we get inside the gates, we'll throw off the robes and take possession of the throne.

0: is that guard?
1: The sentry gate, Your Majesty. Zarkov and Dale Arden have been sighted approaching at the head of a company of scouts.
0: They have been captured? Good, excellent. See if they are brought here directly.
1: Gentlemen, rejoice! The Queen lives!
0: What's that you say, Major?
1: The Queen lives, saved by Flash Gordon. She's coming here directly.
0: She can't be alive. She can't be. I am king. I'll kill her.
1: Quiet, fool. You speak treason.
0: Treason, is it? If this be treason, I'll make the most of it.
1: You'll take this. Death to the traitor. Long live Queen Azora.
2: What has happened here?
3: Look, Tar lying on the floor. He must be dead.
2: Is Tar dead?
1: Forgive me, O Queen, but he wanted to kill you. So I shot him down.
2: There is nothing to forgive, Major. You did your duty, and you shall be rewarded. And now, soldiers, salute your king, Flash Gordon. It is my wish, my command.
4: Present arms.
5: Thank you, men. Dismiss. Azora, I have great plans for your kingdom.
2: I'm sure you have, Flash.
5: The very first thing we must do is construct a spaceship of some kind and take a good look at the kingdom as a whole. It would take much too long by horseback.
2: A splendid idea, Flash, but there's no one in my kingdom who knows anything about ships of the air.
5: Never mind, Azora. Zarkov here knows everything about everything.
6: Well, not everything.
5: So tomorrow we'll start building the spaceship. And in the meantime, Dale.
3: Yes, Flash?
5: You and I are going to take a walk. Come along.
3: Flash?
5: Yes, Dale?
3: Tell me something. Did you like that kiss Azora gave you?
5: Yes, Dale, I did.
3: Oh.
5: I liked it because it meant her friendship. It meant that this bloody business was at an end. That I had won my kingdom and the right to marry you. I love you, Dale.
3: And I love you, Flash, more than life itself.
5: Dale, darling, come here. And before you ask, let me tell you that I like that kiss better than Azura's. And I don't think you need to ask why.
1: After a time, Dr. Zarkov completes the building of the spaceship. With the entire army drawn up and Queen Azura present to see them off, Zarkov, Dale, and Flash climb aboard.
6: Everything is ready, Flash.
5: Good. You're sure you won't come with us, Azura?
2: I prefer to stay on the ground, Flash. But I hope you have a nice trip and get a good survey of our kingdom.
5: I'll do my best. Well, goodbye for a while, Azura.
2: Goodbye.
5: Come, Dale.
6: Stand back, everyone. Here we go.
7: Bye.
6: Goodbye. Bye. Goodbye. Bye. Goodbye. It feels good to be in the air again.
5: You bet it does. Don't you think so, Dale?
3: Yes, Flash. But where are we heading, Dr. Zarkov?
6: I am going to test the ship for altitude. Then we will just cruise over the kingdom and map it for Azura.
3: Goodness, how quickly the palace disappeared.
5: Yes. This is a much faster machine than the rocket ship, isn't it, Zarkov?
6: Much faster, lad. It was a good thing we managed to salvage the instruments from the old wreck of Ming's spaceship. We can calculate our position by them in my new directograph.
5: This ship is certainly well equipped. Why, we can do all the mapping and surveying on this one flight.
6: Yes, lad. It will certainly save time and energy. What is the reading on that dial?
5: 500. What does that mean?
6: Flash, we are going 500 miles per hour.
5: No
6: one has ever attained that speed in the air before.
3: Why, it doesn't seem as though we're moving at all.
5: Well, that's because we haven't any stationary objects to indicate our speed, Dale. Watching trees and poles fly past would make you more conscious of the rate we're traveling.
3: Flash, what was that?
5: Huh?
3: We seem to be falling.
5: So we are. Zarkov, do something.
6: Yes, yes. Why, the controls refuse to work.
5: Eh?
6: And look at the dial. The speed is increasing. 650. 700. 750. 900. 1,000.
3: We're falling at 1,000 miles an hour. Oh, Flash.
5: Don't be frightened, Dale, darling. I'm with you.
3: Oh, but we'll be killed.
5: Well, let's hope not, Dale. Can't you do something, Zarkov?
6: Yes, I am trying. I'm trying. Let me look at the directograph.
3: Oh, Flash, this is awful.
5: Never mind, dear, never mind. Be brave. Well, Zarkov, where will we land?
6: Just a minute. I want to be sure.
3: Sure? Sure of what, Dr. Zarkov?
6: We have, Flash, Dale. We have left the gravitational influence of the planet Mungo.
3: Oh, what will become of us?
5: Where are we heading?
6: We are now being drawn towards the Earth.
3: The Earth?
6: Yes.
5: But whereabouts on the Earth, Zarkov?
6: I don't know.
1: The spaceship is hurtling toward the Earth completely out of control. Where will Flash Gordon and Dale Arden and Dr. Zarkov land, and what will happen to them? These amazing adventures which you have just heard dramatized are only one of the many thrilling features to be found in the Comic Weekly section of the Hearst newspaper next Sunday. For besides Flash Gordon, you will find that other daring American adventurer, Jungle Jim. 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Then, of course, you don't want to miss those wonderful poster stamps drawn especially for you by real artists and printed in full colors every Sunday in the Comic Weekly. 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
2: Kellogg's Pep, the build-up wheat cereal, invites you to rocket into the future with Tom Corbett, Space Cadet. Minus 5, 4, 3, 2, 1, 0. 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

0: For the cadets of Space Academy, the most exciting phase of training begins on a huge field, scarred and pitted by the blasts of raw power needed to break Earth's mighty clutch of gravity and set men free to rocket toward distant planets. For this is the Academy's spaceport, takeoff point for duty, adventure, and danger. Today, the entire Academy fleet of spaceships is out on the field ready to blast off on a mysterious mission. On the control deck of the rocket cruiser Polaris, cadet pilot Tom Corbett, Roger Manning, and Astro await Commander Arkwright's orders.
1: Attention! Attention all cadet units!
2: Hey, listen, there's Commander Arkwright on the teleceiver.
3: Well, it's about time.
1: Now, hear this. Doubtless you've all been wondering why you've received no advance orders on today's mission. The reason is simple. As officers of the Solar Guard, you will often have to go into action without advance notice. For instance, when you are sent to track down and subdue an outlaw or enemy ship. As you want to do now.
2: Hey, hear that, fellas?
4: I suppose we're really going after an outlaw?
3: Of course not, you Venusian clerk.
1: Your mission will not be a real one, of course. The supposed criminal ship will actually be the Solar Guard cruiser Arcturus, piloted by Captain Strong.
3: Lucky guy.
2: So that's why the skipper hasn't shown up.
4: What happens to us now? Do we just sit here?
1: As you all know, Captain Strong is in charge of the Polaris unit, and obviously cannot be aboard the Polaris now since he's been gone for several hours. It has been decided that the Academy's training program will be greatly needed by making this entirely a cadet operation. Therefore, on this mission, each cadet unit will be in charge of its own ship.
3: Oh, brother, listen to that.
2: Sounds good.
4: Instead of taking orders from Captain Strong, we'll be chasing
3: him. I'll bet he leads us a real chase, too.
1: Now, here are your instructions for training maneuver 32. Or, as Captain Strong calls it, Operation Hide and Seek.
3: Hide and Seek?
1: The outlaw was reported entering Earth's orbit at point A25 in Sector 12. This report from Terra Station. Moon observers have spotted the ship leaving our orbit at point M47, Sector 89.
2: Got that, Roger?
3: Naturally, Junior, naturally.
1: All ships are to proceed to the last point of observation and pick up Captain Strong's trail, which may lead anywhere in the solar system. Then track him down and engage him in mock battle. Of course, you were not expected to defeat such an expert pilot.
3: Think you can lick him, Tom?
2: A top space ace like the captain?
4: Uh-uh, not yet.
1: But you will be graded on your battle tactics, as revealed by photographic recorders. And also on the knowledge and intelligence you bring to your tracking. Not just on how soon you find the Arcturus, since that may depend partly on luck.
3: Not when I'm doing the plotting.
4: Okay, hotshot. Just see that you produce results.
1: One more thing. As I said, there is a strong possibility of danger, and you must be prepared to face it. You know that ships have been vanishing from the space lanes recently. One of them, the Academy cruiser Pollux, which disappeared 3 months ago on a routine flight. So keep your eyes peeled for trouble. Now, take your stations and prepare to blast off.
2: Let's go, Roger. Astro,
3: hope. Okay.
1: And spaceman's luck to all of you.
0: We'll return to the exciting adventures of Tom Corbett, space cadet, in just a moment. So, stand by.
5: Fellas and girls, let me take you for a tour around the...

0: eating. Up front there, you can see the main table. That's reserved for the officers. There's Commander Arkwright and one of his aides now. You know, Commander Arkwright sets a good example for the cadets at breakfast time. Right now, he's helping himself to a big bowl full of Kellogg's Pep. Oh, and there's Tom Corbett. Let's say hello.
1: Hi there. I heard what you said about Commander Arkwright eating Kellogg's Pep. Well, that's no surprise. I'm eating Pep, too. And if you look around, you'll see just about all the cadets eating Pep. We've got a tough day ahead, and we have to keep in shape. That's why it's Kellogg's Pep for breakfast. Kellogg's Pep helps us stay on the ball in gym and in the classroom, too. Everybody knows you can't make a good showing if you don't start your day with a hearty breakfast. That's why smart spacemen start their day with Kellogg's Pep.
0: That's right, Tom. You spacemen listening, take a tip from Tom Corbett. Start your day the spaceman's way. Ask Mom to serve up a man-sized helping of the better-than-ever build-up wheat cereal, Kellogg's Pep. P-E-P.

0: as the rocket cruiser Polaris hurtles away from Earth. Tom, Roger, and Astro are at their stations, ready to track down the Arcturus, commanded by Captain Strong, lurking somewhere in the depths of space. Now, as the powerful atomic drive speeds the Polaris out of Earth's atmosphere, Tom checks his unit mates.
1: 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Check in, Astro.
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2: 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The rockets are purring like kittens.
1: Great. Check you later. 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
2: Radar bridge, aye.
1: Any astrogation data ready yet, Roger?
3: Long ago, sonny boy. Long ago.
1: Sorry, big shot. I should have known. Okay, let's have the correction for deviation from course.
3: Coming up. Starboard, 24 degrees, 17 minutes, up 3 degrees.
1: Starboard, 20... What?
3: You heard me, space boy. Starboard, 24 degrees, 17
1: 24?
3: Minutes.
1: Hey, what goes here? You call yourself an astrogator, Roger? Do you know that your figures would take us inside Mars orbit instead of the spot where the Arcturus was last seen?
3: Sure, I know it.
1: You know it? Well, what are you trying to do, knock us out of this operation?
4: What's going on here?
1: I'm glad you came up, Astro. Our genius on the radar bridge is taking us way off course.
4: What?
3: Just simmer down, kiddies, and listen, Uncle Roger.
1: Okay, let's have it. Fast.
3: Listen. Commander Arkwright gave us 2 points where the Arcturus had been seen, not just the last one. So I plotted its course and then extended it by extrapolation.
4: Extra what?
3: Now, don't let it throw you, bird brain. It just means using known facts to reach a logical mathematical conclusion.
4: You logical?
3: Sure. Why, even if the Arcturus went into an evasion curve, we'd pick up the trail hours before the others.
1: He could be right, Astro.
4: But Commander Arkwright said proceed to the last point, and he also said it wasn't enough just to be fast.
3: Exactly. He said we should prove our knowledge and intelligence, and that's just what I'm doing.
1: Okay, okay, genius. But look, suppose those first figures were just stuck in to make it sound like an actual mission. Then where would you be?
3: Nowhere. But would a guy like the commander just stick in a set of figures? He'd make sure they were real ones.
1: Yeah, he probably would.
3: Well, come on, let's go.
1: Hold your jets. Astro, what do you think?
4: Well, I don't know. It sounds good, but I'm never sure about Roger's shortcuts. I'll leave it up to you.
1: Well, right now, I don't know either. I'd sure like to have the Polaris come in first and best, but I'd hate to have her last and worst.
3: Well, come on, Junior, make up your mind.
1: All right, Roger. We'll do it your way.
3: Atta boy.
1: But believe me, brother, you'd better be right. Control deck to radar bridge. Control deck to radar bridge. Roger, check in, will you?
3: Blast it, Tom. Stop bothering me. I have to watch the sniffer for radiation traces.
1: Well, Astro and I have been waiting down here for an hour. Isn't there any sign of the Arcturus' trail yet?
3: No. I'll let you know when there is.
1: Yeah, if there is.
3: There will be. Hey, Great Jupiter, we just entered the probability area. Just keep your gyro steady, fellas. I'll call you. End transmission.
1: Huh. Keep our gyros steady. With our academy ratings depending on his judgment.
4: Yeah, if he's fouled us up, our names will be mud around the academy.
1: You're so right, pal. Well, we might as well stay out with the rest of the space junk if anything happens.
3: Radar bridge control deck. Port, 1 degree. Keep her level.
1: Right. Okay, Roger, on course. Have you got something?
3: Yeah, on the trail. Hold the ship steady as she goes.
4: Hey, nice going, Roger.
3: Think nothing of it, Astro. It's just a little old miracle.
1: Are you sure you're not just picking up cosmic radiation, Miracle Man?
3: Now, look, Corbett, I know the difference between random rays and a spaceship pattern. This is the Arcturus track. I'll bet my last cent on it.
1: Okay, okay. I'm holding steady on your course.
3: That's it. Stick with Uncle Roger and his little snipper, and you'll wear medals.

0: You don't wear out first.
1: Hey, genius.
2: You mean me, I suppose.
1: No one else. Where did you get that name, Sniffer?
2: Well, that's what it does, doesn't it? Or am I supposed to call it Radiation Detector Analyzer Mark III all the time?
1: It's a cinch you wouldn't, Roger.
0: Cut the chatter, you two. Roger, keep your eyes on that Sniffer.
1: It'd be better if he kept his nose at it.
2: Blow your jets, both of you. I got work to do.
1: Hey, I didn't make the hotshot mad, did I, Tom?
0: Oh, forget it. He's got a low boiling point anyway.
1: And not that I'd say it to his face, but he's a real top drawer astrogator.
0: Yeah, that chance we took really paid off.
2: Radar breach control deck, check in quick.
1: Uh-oh, that sounds like trouble.
0: Control deck eye. What's wrong, Roger? You didn't lose the trail, did you?
2: No, I didn't lose a trail. I found one, another one.
0: You mean there are two trails?
2: Exactly, Junior. They run along together for a while, then go off in different directions. And I don't know which one to follow.

0: Check in.
1: Radar bridge, aye.
0: Can I get anywhere in figuring out which of those two trails is the one we want?
1: Not yet, blast it. They're too similar.
0: Hey, Roger.
1: You in again, Astro, what?
0: Maybe one of the trails was made by a commercial spaceship.
1: No, I thought so at first, but the radiation patterns didn't pan out. Both these patterns were made by rocket cruisers. They're practically identical.
0: Can you check on which is the freshest trail, Roger? Well,
1: sure, by a diffusion comparison, but I think I can guess which is the right one without that.
0: Well, you better not guess, Roger. You better take time to check.
1: Look, I am sure. The last trail must be the one that deviates most from the original course. Come on, 6 degrees starboard, one down, and we're in.
0: That's mighty thin reasoning, Roger.
1: Listen, Tom, wasn't I right the last time? Didn't I get us this far? Well, don't I get a chance to...
0: All right. Don't cry all over the equipment. You win. I'm setting up the new course. Okay with you, Astro?
2: Well, I suppose so, but I don't like it much.
0: Neither do I, but I guess it's another chance we have to take.

0: the sniffer says the other ship is too. No deviation. Now, will you admit I was right?
1: Looks like it. Still, we may have more problems soon.
0: Yeah, what?
1: Well, we're moving in the general direction of Saturn, and you may have heard that Saturn has a moon.
0: Nine moons, Professor.
1: I was thinking of the big one with the Solar Alliance colony.
0: Good old Titan. Remember the last time we landed there, that colonist's daughter?
1: Yeah, I remember. But Titan's been producing uranium as well as pretty girls.
0: So?
1: So freighters transporting the uranium back to Earth have all been using the space lane. And I think the Arcturus is heading for that lane.
0: Oh, you figure the Arcturus will make a run on the lane, work its radiation trail with the others, and then blast out again, huh?
1: That's the way it figures to me.
0: Shows how wrong you can figure sometimes, Junior. The sniffer could pick out a cruiser pattern from a million made by freighters.
1: I hope you can prove that, Hotshot.
0: Don't worry, I will. Say, maybe I won't have to.
1: What do you mean?
0: I'm getting something on my scanner. It's a spaceship, Tom, dead ahead.
1: A ship on this course? Why, that couldn't be a freighter.
0: It must be the Arcturus. We found her.
1: Hey, Astro, did you hear that?
0: I sure did. Nice work, Roger. There's something funny, though.
1: Don't tell me you're not sure.
0: No, I'm surer than ever. The ship's making a good-sized blip on the screen now.
1: Already?
0: That's just it. The Arcturus should be burning up space, and instead she's just loping along, hardly moving.
2: Great galaxy. Suppose it's not the Arcturus.
0: It must be. I guess Captain Strong's just tired of playing hide-and-seek.
1: All right, fellas, if it is the Arcturus, then she's a sitting duck. We can blast in on them before they can maneuver. Maybe before they know we're around. And we ought to get in some good shots, even if they are just on film.
0: Hey, maybe we can even win this dogfight. Oh, brother, if we could, wouldn't that make us hot stuff around the Academy?
1: It sure would. Okay, Roger, keep your eyes on that screen. Astro, see if you can squeeze another couple of neutrons out of your rockets. Prepare to...

0: Tom.
1: Control line.
0: Easy, just a touch to starboard, Tom, about 1 point. That's got it. Now, keep watching your viewport. You too, Astro. The spaceship will be in sight in a second. Let's hope you got the right one, Roger.
1: Oh, it has to be, Astro. If we're wrong...
0: We're not wrong. Look. There it is.
1: It's a Solar Guard cruiser, all right, Astro.
0: It must be the Arcturus. Fellas, we're in.
1: Almost. We still have a strap on our hands, though. Okay, Roger, I'll handle the course visually now. You get on your gun control.
0: Right.
1: Stand by for changes in speed and course, Astro.
0: Aye, aye.
1: Remember, our guns contain telecams, not warheads. So there won't be any noise, only a little clicking sound.
0: Okay, let's start shooting.
1: We're not within range yet.
0: So what? We won't be wasting time. It's just microphone.
1: We'll do it right anyway.
0: That's the way, Tom. The recorders will show it, too.
1: All right, coming into range. Ready, Roger? Ready? Fire forward battery.
0: Aye. Forward battery firing.
1: Uh-huh, and right on the target. Okay, I'm starting to ease to port. Stand by to fire starboard battery. Forward battery, cease fire.
0: Cease fire, aye.
1: Fire starboard one. Starboard two.
0: Starboard battery's firing.
1: Keep them hot, Roger.
0: Hey, the Arcturus is waking up. They've seen us. Captain Strong maneuvering to return fire.
1: Let him. Our pictures will show we got him first. But I'll try to out-jockey him anyway.
0: He's opening his forward gun ports. Hey, Tom, look!
1: Great Jupiter, he's going to fire real warheads.
0: Is Captain Strong on space, Abby?
1: Here comes the first one. Astro, full blast on port steering rockets.
0: Full blast, aye. Here it comes. Wow, missed us.
1: And here comes another one. Astro, cut in emergency power. Let's get out of here.
0: Sweet mind.
1: Roger, contact Captain Strong. Tell him to lay off.
0: That's what I'm trying to do. Hey, he's got a full salvo.
1: Oh, brother, we'll never be able to duck all of them. Astro, hit the starboard steering jets.
0: You might brace yourselves, guys. We're going to be clobbered.
1: Astro, what's the matter with you?
0: Nothing, Tom. I'm okay.
1: Then give me more power.
0: I can't. The main drive. Damaged. I can't.
1: Astro, check in.
0: Sounds like he's hurt, Tom.
1: Blasted. Can't you raise the Arcturus, Roger?
0: Not now. My transmitter's shorted and the outside antenna is gone.
1: Oh, great. And look at the Arcturus. It's circling around. It's going to attack. And unless we can do something to stop it, we'll be blasted into meteor dust.
2: Return to the exciting adventures of Tom Corbett, Space Cadet, in just a moment. So stand by. Hey, everybody, gather around and hear all about the swell prize you get free at no extra cost in every package of Kellogg's Pep. It's a magic moving picture eye. Know what that is? Well, let me tell you. The magic eye is a gleaming plastic disc with a picture mounted in the middle. Now, suppose your magic eye shows you funny man Bob Hope of Paramount Pictures standing there with a baseball bat in his hand. You just tip the magic eye back and forth in your hand, and Bob Hope starts swinging that bat, all ready to swat the ball. You say it's magic, all right, and so will all your friends. And you can get other magic moving picture eyes, too. Next one might have a train on it. You tilt the magic eye, and... boy, the train starts smoking right down the track. How about that, Cadet Tom Corbett?
1: And say, that's not all, Spaceman. You can get a complete set of 16 different magic eyes. You don't have to mail anything in. No box tops, no waiting. Just blast off on a cruise down to the grocery store and get a package of Kellogg's Pep.
2: Remember, there's a magic eye waiting for you right now, free at no extra cost in every package of the build-up wheat cereal, Kellogg's Pep.

0: charging forward in a mock attack on the cruiser, they trailed through space. Tom, Roger, and Astro were jubilant about their success until the other ship suddenly opened fire with real and deadly atomic warheads. Now, with the Polaris damaged, Astro unconscious, and their communications knocked out, Operation Hide and Seek is no longer a game, but a desperate struggle for survival.
1: Roger, that isn't Strong's ship, it's the Pollux. The Academy ship that disappeared 3 months ago. Sure, it must have been stolen, and the crew kidnapped or killed. It all ties in. Commercial ships missing lately. This one loafing around a space lane.
2: But who has the nerve to take over an Academy cruiser?
1: I'm trying to tell you. Space pirates.
2: Great Academy ghosts. They're out to get rid of us before we can report.
1: Yes, they've got a darn good chance of succeeding, too.
2: Those dirty space rats. But what can we do?
1: Just one thing, I'm afraid. Run for it. Try to make the outer moons of Saturn.
2: We can't land on those hunks of rock. They'd nail us like shooting fish in a barrel.
1: We won't land. Just use the moons to dodge the pirates' viewers and radar for a while, until you get that transmitter working.
2: Then what?
1: Then I don't know. I'm not even sure we can make the moons. But it's the only chance we have, so full evasion course. Let's go!

0: Okay, Tom. The radio's putting out a weak signal. Now what?
1: Now I want you to call Titan.
0: Titan? What's the matter with you? You'd be giving our position away.
1: Now, wait a minute. I'm going to be Titan.
0: You?
1: Listen, make your call full emergency. Then switch off. Change the circuit a little so it will sound different. Switch on again, and I'll answer from here.
0: What are you going to...
1: Will you stop asking questions? Just do as I say. Make that call.
0: Okay, okay. Here goes. Space Academy cruiser Polaris calling Titan Solar Guard Station. Polaris to Titan, emergency call. Over. Hold it. Now, Tom.
2: Titan Station to Polaris. All units being alerted for emergency call. Go ahead, Polaris. Over.
1: Okay, Roger. Make it sound good.
0: We are under attack by space pirates and stolen Academy ship Pollux. Earlier attack temporarily knocked out our radio, now repaired. We are in full evasion course around outer moons. Can you send help? Over. Go ahead, Tom.
2: Message received. Help on its way. Three Solar Guard ships about to blast off. We'll knock those pirates right out of space. Meanwhile, maintain radio silence. Over.
0: Thanks, Titan. We'll be waiting. End transmission.
1: Well, that's it. Now we hope for the best.
0: Yeah, but maybe those space rats didn't even hear the message.
1: Maybe not. So we'd better keep dodging.
0: Hey, the Pollux just showed up and they scattered.
1: Well, that means they can spot us, too. Stand by for another sharp turn.
0: Hold it. Why strain the Polaris when we don't have to?
1: Don't have to?
0: The pirates have high 10 meters away from here.
1: Then he did hear us. We're off the spot.
0: Now what?
1: Now we head for Titan and report.
0: Yeah, but by the time we can alert the Solar Guard, it'll be in the clear. Tom, we ought to follow them.
1: We can't, Roger. Not in the shape we're in.
0: Look, I know it's asking for trouble, but they won't be expecting us to follow them.
1: Sorry, Roger. I'd be willing to take the chance, but you're forgetting Astro. He's still unconscious. We've got to get him to a doctor.
0: Oh, yeah, but Tom, he'll be all right. He's tough. And anyway, you said he wasn't badly hurt.
1: I said I didn't think so. I'm not a medic. I'm not sure.
0: But you know he'd want us to.
1: Probably, but he's in no condition to say so. And we can't gamble with his life.
0: He's not that bad. You're just scared.
1: Not at all. I just stop to think sometimes. Now, let's have the course for Titan.
0: But, Tom, we... Okay, I'll figure the course.
1: And no tricks, Hotshot. Our next stop is Titan. As far as we're concerned, this is the end of Operation Hide and Seek.
3: Don't miss the next action-packed episode with Tom Corbett, Space Cadet, when the crew of the crippled Polaris encounters the pirate ship again. And there is a battle to the death in part two of Operation Hide and Seek. Tune in same time, same station for the next thrilling interplanetary adventure with Tom Corbett, Space Cadet. Brought to you by Kellogg's Pep, the build-up wheat cereal. Tom Corbett, Space Cadet, starring Frankie Thomas, can also be seen on television and appears in the comic sections of many of America's leading newspapers. Look for it daily and in weekend editions. Featured in the cast were Al Markham, Jan Merlin, and Carter Blake. Today's program was written by Don Hughes and directed by Drex Hines. Jackson Beck speaking.
4: Kellogg's Raisin Bran has a secret. Kellogg's Raisin Bran has a secret.
5: And what a secret. In Kellogg's Raisin Bran, the tasty raisins are dipped in honeycomb. 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Both fruit and cereal all in one box. And no other raisin bran but Kellogg's gives you the tender goodness of raisins dipped in honeycomb. That's Kellogg's secret. So, for your breakfast, make sure you get Kellogg's, because...
4: Kellogg's Raisin Bran has a secret.
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0: The Mutual Broadcasting System presents Quiet Please, which is written and directed by Willis Cooper and which features Ernest Chappell. Quiet Please for tonight is called The Thing on the Pourble Board. Me, I'm a roughneck. Well, I was a roughneck, 20 years ago. A little too old, too slow now. Besides, I got a dollar now. I don't have to be a roughneck, you see. Married, got a nice home. Have to meet my wife. Hey, Mike. Her name's Maxine, but she likes to be called Mike. Mike! I guess she's busy out in the kitchen someplace. Besides, she doesn't hear very well. Shame, too, she's so pretty and everything. Well, you'll meet her. Sit down. I was saying I was a roughneck. Well, no, that doesn't mean exactly what you think it means. A roughneck is an oil field worker, specifically a guy in a drilling crew. Call them roughnecks like you call a section hand on the railroad a gandy dancer, a garage hand a grease monkey. Same time you work around a drilling crew for a while, you're going to be a roughneck in every sense of the word, boy. A derrick floor or a forble board is no place for a guy with a bow tie. Because, when you have to fool around with drilling holes that go farther down the ground than it is from the top of Pike's Peak down to sea level, sure they do. By the time I was a roughneck, we'd got this one well down to 7,313 feet. That was a record. But last May, Pure Oil brought one in out in the Natrona Valley in Wyoming at 14,309 feet. That friend is almost 3 miles. Quite a hole, that, huh? Sure, I don't think there's an oil man in the world that don't wonder one time or another what's down there besides rock and oil and gas. Oil that's made out of trees that died 20 million years ago. Oil that's made out of dinosaur bones. Oil that's maybe made out of the flesh and blood of men, maybe, that beat each other to death with a stone axe, ate saber-toothed tiger for lunch. Yeah, you get to wondering. You look at the cores that come up from way down there, and sometimes there's little shells, trilobites mostly, that was alive when Manhattan Island, where New York is, was under half a mile of ice. We found something once, me and Billy Grunewald, and something found us. I'll tell you about it. We were down to around 5,400 feet. We'd set casing. We began to get water, so we hadn't stopped drilling and cement off. Well, you see, when water begins to seep in the hole, you pull your drill pipe, then you let down a cementing shoe inside the casing, and you plug up the bottom of the hole, casing and all, with quick-hardening waterproof cement. Then when it's hard, you drill through the cement, go on down, and the cement outside the casing at the bottom keeps the water out. Well, we had the drill pipe all pulled and cracked. The cement was setting, see? So we was shut down, waiting for it to harden. We'd been coring just before. Well, you see, a core drill is hollow. And as the bit digs down, it stuffs the drillings up inside it. So when you pull it out, you got a sample of the kind of stuff you're going through. And a geologist can tell a lot from that. So there's nobody around the rig except me that night. The rest of the crew's gone into town. I was toasting some pork chops over the forge for myself, but I heard a car pulling up. Look out, it's Billy Grunewald, the geologist, and I give him a hello. Hi, Billy, come and have a pork chop.
1: Hi, Porky. Where's everybody?
0: They all went to town. I'm the whole crew.
1: I had 3 blowouts between here and Oxnard.
0: Yeah, I wondered where you was. Ted said you'd be in here about 3.
1: Yeah, I would have been, except for my tough luck. Oh, I'm dead.
0: Yeah, hungry?
1: Starved.
0: Yeah, I got 7 pork chops. And bread. And some coffee, kind of.
1: Swell. Hey, I got a bottle in the car.
0: We're going to have a banquet.
1: Hey, where's that core? That's what I came up here to look at.
0: Yeah, back there on the bench. Look at it after supper.
1: Hey.
0: What?
1: Didn't you say you were all alone here? I thought I heard somebody talking.
0: Yeah. I don't see anybody. Keep an eye on that pork chop. You won't have any supper.
1: Yeah, I'm watching it.
0: Here, let me put the coffee on. Like so.
1: When did you finish cementing?
0: This morning. Last tower only made about 10 feet of hole, so Ted shut down before we get flooded out of house and home.
1: Funny about that water.
0: How?
1: Oughtn't to be any at that level, according to my figuring.
0: Well, there is.
1: Is it salt?
0: Sure, right out of the bottom of the ocean.
1: That's funny. Well, maybe I'll be able to tell something from the core. Yeah, I hope so. The last core I looked at, I'd have sworn we were getting into shale.
0: Ain't seen none yet from the cuttings.
1: That's funny.
0: Here, your pork chop's done. Here, take some bread.
1: Yeah, thanks. Oh, man.
0: Good, huh? Yeah, put on another. I had two already before you come.
1: Yeah, much obliged. Yeah, you know, you never can tell what's down there. You get it all mapped and plotted out, all the strata. And all you know is what comes out of the hole.
0: Yeah, I'd like to go down there sometime if I was little enough.
1: Never get you down a hole.
0: Yeah, you'd fit. You're skinny.
1: I'll stay up here and look at the cores, Bud. Where is that one?
0: Behind you. Over there.
1: Hmm? Oh. Well, I'll have a look at it.
0: Well, why don't you wait till you finish your supper?
1: I'm just going to look at it. Put on another pork chop for me.
0: Okay.
1: Well, I wish those screech owls would...
0: What's the matter?
1: Hey, wait a minute, Porky.
0: Well, why do you...
1: Listen.
0: What's eating you?
1: You know, I'd have sworn there's somebody up there in that portable board.
0: Ah, you're crazy. There's nobody up there.
1: Can't get those stands of drill pipe.
0: Ah, they're just rack crooked. One of them slipped. Come on back and eat your pork chop.
1: Yeah, I guess so. Only I...
0: What's you so jittery about, Billy? Come on, eat your sandwich. Here.
1: Yeah, well, thanks, Porky. I don't know. I'm just naturally that way, I guess. I'm always scared of the dark.
0: I'm scared.
1: Doggone it, I hate to be a baby, but I can't help it.
0: Scared of the dark? Honest?
1: Stupid, ain't it?
0: Oh, I don't know. Everybody's scared of something. Me? Spiders scare the tar out of me. Black widows. Oh. I know how you feel, Billy.
1: There another light over here?
0: Yeah. Here.
1: Ah. Oh. That's better. Hey, listen, Porky. Go out to the car and look in the left-hand door pocket and bring back that bottle, will you? That's what I need.
0: Okay, kid. Okay! So I picked up a flashlight, I turned around and went outside, I found the car. And I got the bottle. And the floor of the derrick was all lit up, and when I saw a beam of light suddenly flash up toward the forble board, I laughed. Billy Grunewald and his ideas... Sure, I looked up. There wasn't a darn thing up there, except the drill pipe racked against the fingerboard. Oh, this, forble board. Well, you've seen oil derricks, or pictures of them? You know that little platform that runs around the outside of the derrick about halfway up? Well, that's the forble board. Well, you see, drill pipe comes in lengths, and you handle them with several lengths screwed together so as to save time getting them in and out of the hole. Two lengths is a double, three is a thribble, four is a forble. When you pull a pipe, you hoist it up inside the derrick with a traveling block, which moves up and down from the crown block at the top of the derrick. Then when a forble of pipe is pulled out, it's held in the rotary table. You break the joint with tongs, like a great big Stilton wrench, you see. Snub a cable that's fastened to the handle over the cat head on the draw works, and that breaks the joint. Then you hold the tongs on the pipe, give the rotary table a few turns to unscrew it. You hoist away with the traveling block and swing it over against the fingerboard, lean it against the derrick. The guy up on the forble board takes off the traveling block. You do it all over again till you got all the pipe out, you see? Well, there wasn't anybody up on the forble board except a screech owl, and it flew away. So Billy turned his light off, and I come on inside. And just as I come up the steps, he let out a yell.
2: Yay!
0: What's the matter? What's the matter, Billy?
2: Hey, come here. Look here.
0: Well, what's it?
1: Look, Porky.
0: My... Where did you find that?
1: Now, listen, Porky, I give you my word. That was embedded in the core.
0: Why, it couldn't be.
1: I tell you, it was. Look where I dug it out. You know what? That rock there comes from a mile underground. And it's been a mile underground for a million years. And look at this.
0: And I did look. And what he was holding was a gold ring... And it was all carved and filigreed, just like jewelry. And there wasn't any kidding about it. It was real. Now, wait a minute. Hang on, I ain't done. I poked at the core of rock that looked like a kind of petrified salami or something. And then it was my turn to pretty near jump out of my pants. Because right alongside the place where Billy dug out the ring, there was a mud-covered, but very unmistakable, finger. I picked it up, and it was cold, and it was heavy, and it was solid rock. At least it felt like solid rock. And I looked at Billy, and Billy looked at me. He started to rub the mud off this here stone finger. And as he rubbed it, it began to disappear. No, he could still feel it, he said, but when the mud was gone, neither one of us could see it. And he dropped it to the derrick floor. It went clunk, and we couldn't find it any place. So you know what we've done. Well, we took that bottle and we took and finished it, Billy and me. We finished it in one slug apiece, and it was a full pint of bathtub gin. It tasted just like so much well water to me. And then we sat down on the derrick floor and we looked at each other. We didn't say a word. My eyes got heavier and heavier. The last thing I remember was I heard some kind of noise that seemed to be coming up from down the foreboard board 80 feet above us. I shut my eyes a minute. I guess I went to sleep. And I had awful dreams. Black widow spiders crawling all over me with gold rings on their legs. Things I could hear, but I couldn't see up on the foreboard board. Billy Grunewald climbing up the ladder outside the derrick in the moonlight. Faces looking at me, and I couldn't figure out who they were. Then I was waked up by a horrible scream. The crash alongside me that shook the whole derrick. I opened my eyes to see Billy Grunewald lying on the floor 2 feet away with a broken neck. With a broken neck. And his left hand, well, he put the gold ring on the little finger of his left hand, and the way his arms were spread out, his left little finger and the ring were gone. Well, friend, I got out of there. I ran down to where Billy had left his car, and I got in. I stepped on the starter, and I couldn't get it to go, and then I remembered after I'm pretty near run down the battery that Billy had taken a key. I wasn't going up there and go through a dead man's clothes to get it. So I sat there in the car and shivered all by myself till daylight. And then Ted and the crew came. Afterwards, a state cop and everybody in the world was asking me questions.
2: Did you and Billy have a fight, Porky?
0: I told you we didn't, Ted.
2: But you had been drinking.
0: We only had that little pint, Ted.
2: Well, what was he doing up on the foreboard board?
1: Did you threaten him, and did he run up there to get away from
0: you? Listen, cop, don't be a chump. Billy Grunewald and I were good friends.
1: Then why'd you push him off the foreboard board?
0: I didn't, I tell you. I wasn't up there.
2: Oh, what did he go up there for?
0: I don't know. I was asleep.
1: How do you know he was up there?
0: I didn't say he was. You said so. Besides, how would he break his neck if he didn't fall from way up there?
2: Well, look, officer. I think it was just another accident. I mean, we haven't got anything on Porky, and personally, I don't believe he did it.
1: Well, so. It's mighty mysterious.
2: So it is. But we got work to do. Now, how about it? That cement's hard down there. I want to start drilling again, and I'm short-handed. Will you let Porky stay here till I run in my pipe again? And, well, then you can take him and ask him questions till you're blue in the face.
1: Well,
2: okay. Let's get rolling. You got steam up, Happy?
3: I'm almost there.
2: All right. Porky, you go up on the foreboard board.
0: What? Not me, Ted.
2: Oh, don't be such a boob. There's nobody up there to shove you overboard. Now you can put a safety line around you if you want to. And besides, you're getting paid to do what you're told. I've lost too much time already. Come on, get going.
0: So, okay, I go up on the foreboard board. And you can bet I took a good gander around before I did anything else. Now I couldn't see a thing. So I signaled to the driller to let down the traveling block, and he did. Came sailing down from up above. I was just reaching for it to pick up the first four-bullet drill pipe. Gave a big jerk, and the cable broke. It dropped and nearly pulled me off the four-bullet. And it landed right on top of Ted. And if you have any idea what a guy looks like after 2 tons of metal land on him from 80 feet up, yeah, you keep your ideas to yourself. Well, that was enough. 2 accidents in a row. The whole crew quit. They wasn't going to wait for a third. And it was Ted's money that was paying off. There wasn't any more, and as far as I know, the abandoned derrick is still there. And that was 20 years ago. Oh, I forgot to tell you something. That traveling block was right in front of my face when it broke loose. It was hanging by steel cable, 3/4-inch steel cable. And I saw that cable break right before my eyes. It looked just like a piece of string when you snap it between your fingers. I could almost see the fingers. You know what? There was something up there on the Forble board with me. And so a couple of days later, I came back. I don't know if there's anything in the world as desolate, as dismal, as dead-looking as an abandoned oil well rig. There it stands like a skeleton off on a deserted side road and the bare yellow hills surrounding it, and it's the deadest thing you ever saw. I sat in my car for a long time looking at it. Everything was just the way we'd left it. I looked in at the floor. The smashed traveling block was there alongside the rotary table. There was a little mutter of steam from the boiler. That was all. Then I heard a tinkle of something as it hit the ground alongside me. I looked around. There wasn't a soul in sight. But at my feet was the gold ring that Billy Grunewald and I had found in the core of rock that came from a mile underground and from a million years ago in time. And I heard a little sound. The sound of a kid crying. And there wasn't any kid up there. And I heard it again, and it came from above my head, and I took out my revolver. I loaded it carefully. I started up the ladder to the Forble board. Well, there wasn't anything up there, nothing I could see. But there was a voice crying. The voice of a little kid. Then there was a movement behind the rack of drill pipes, and I saw the pipe move, and I yelled, "Come out of there, whoever you are! Come out or I'll start shooting!" And the stand of pipe shivered, and I thought, what can it be that can handle that heavy pipe like Jack Straw's? And then there was a crash. The whole stand of pipe fell over, and I just got out of the way in time. And I was alone on the Forble board with the thing. But I couldn't see it. I felt the platform tremble under my feet again as something moved toward me. I fired 2 or 3 shots. And nothing happened. I started backwards. I knew it was following me because I could hear it meowing like a cat. My feet tripped over something. I saw it was a big can of red lead that somebody had left up there. Without thinking, I picked it up and I threw it at the sound, and it splashed. And there it was. And I wish... The face of a little girl, frightened, crying with hunger and terror. Hands like a human being, and a finger missing from the left hand. And a body. Tell you about that. I told you how I'm scared of spiders. But I knew where it came from. It had come from the bowels of the earth, come riding up on the drill pipe as we yanked it out of the well. Come to an alien world and was lost. It stood there dripping with red paint, blood red from head to foot like some horrible dream. And it put its hand on my arm. Its hand was stone. Living, moving stone. And it looked into my eyes and mewed like a lost kitten.

20 years ago. I discovered many things about it, what it used for food, that it was deaf, that it was invisible and couldn't see people when it was invisible, that if you sprayed it with mud or paint, or grease paint, makeup, then it could see people. And believe me, I didn't want to see its body. I can see that in my nightmares. But its face, I can't help wanting to see that pathetic little girl face. I'm afraid maybe I've fallen. Ah, but it's very beautiful. And when it's well made up, it's... But making it up, rubbing grease paint on a stone face that looks at you and smiles and it makes sounds like a lost kitten yet. I can disguise the body in long dresses. She can't hear very well. And when she's hungry, I have to stay out of her way. I found out what she likes to eat, remember? No, sit still. Sit still, do. Sit still or I'll have to shoot you. I want you to meet my wife. Or rather, my wife wants to meet you. Mike. Mike. There she is. Come on in, dear.

0: The title of tonight's Quiet Please story is The Thing on the Furble Board. It was written and directed by Willis Cooper and featured Ernest Chappell. And Dan Sutter played Billy Grunewald. Pat O'Malley was Ted. And Cecil Roy was also a member of the cast. As usual, music for Quiet Please is played by Albert Berman. Sound? Sound by our good friend Albert April. Now, for a word about next week, here is our writer-director, Willis Cooper.
1: Well, I'm reasonably sure that all the characters in tonight's stories were completely fictional. At least I, for one, hope so. Next week, the story is called Presto Change-O, I'm sure.
0: And so, until next week at the same time, I am quietly yours, Ernest Chappell. This program was heard in Canada through the facilities of the Canadian Broadcasting Corporation. 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

Listen to them. Yes, they still laugh and dance and play the night away. But oh, I shouldn't have drunk so much wine. I must hurry now to the villa where she's waiting, yes. Waiting for him, for her Fortunato. Oh, you at last. Oh, you're like a beautiful painting. Soft in candlelight. But your lips, they're cold. And your face, what has happened to your face? And your eyes, your white staring eyes, and the lie that grows in them. No, you don't wait for me, you wait for him. Yes, I should have known, but I did not want to know. I could not believe that you would fall for that too pretty face, for that pretty voice, those pretty things setting so pretty away. Oh, but now I know you. You wait, Wallen, and wait for your Fortunato. You know? No, you couldn't know, no. You only fear, yes. And while there is fear, there's life, huh? Just a little life, but it burns. It burns like a candle. The little wind of fear blows softly, and it whispers he will not come. And then the candle flame flickers and almost goes out. But then a soft wind of hope whispers, he will come. He will. And the little flame struggles up with light. Yes, but he will not come. He will not come. Ever. Huh? Have I seen him? Have I seen your lover, Fortunato? Well, of course I've seen him in the street, and I knew it was he because I heard the jingle of the little bells on his cap, and I knew him despite his jester's costume, and beneath the mask I could read his foolish, pretty smile, and I took him and went down to the dark passageways under my house on a hill, and he followed me laughing and excited at what I promised at the end. There, I said, there you shall taste my greatest treasure, my finest wine, a cask of ancient Amontillado. Then I took him by the hand and I pulled him toward the solid rock behind the shadows, where I had prepared an opening, yes, an opening to fit the form of your Fortunato. I put down the candle and I said, now you shall taste the Amontillado. And he turned, and I was upon him as he turned, and I shoved him, and he fell forward into the opening that was waiting for him, and then I slammed the stone into place. Soon he was gone, but I flung away the trowel and I cried out to him, hear me, Fortunato. But he could not answer me now, for in his mouth there was stone, and in his heart there was ice. And I heard him shriek, and faintly the sound of his pounding hands, and faintly the little bells on his cap, jingling. Then there was nothing, and I left the place where Fortunato is waiting. Yes, he waits, and you wait, and you shall wait forever. I have condemned you, and I've counted my words as they slowly killed you, as I looked into your eyes and watched the little flame slowly die.
Now go down to him. Sit with him. Play for him. Sing for him. And cry to him. Whisper to him. And listen. Listen, and perhaps you'll hear him breathe, and perhaps you'll hear a soft tingling of his cap. Yes, the tinkling of the bells. And so, dead among the living, may you wait for your Fortunato as he waits for you. And me, I'm condemned too, condemned forever by my own love.

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1: Zero. 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

0: Marcia Winfield, rescued from a hut at Lake Tengrinor by Speed and Clint, has recovered from the effects of the vapors of sleep. She tells the boys all she can remember concerning her kidnapping and imprisonment at the lake, while Splinters, the renegade aviator, tells of the octopus slave traffic and of his base of operations at the foot of the Himalayas. Now, Speed, Clint, and Barney have the positive proof they needed to arrest the octopus. But they must first make sure that he cannot send for his fleet of fighting planes stationed at Black Pass. We find them fast approaching Nag Chuka with Marcia, her brother Larry, who is still unconscious, and Chief Tipo.
1: Well, nobody's tried to stop us yet and take Miss Marcia and her brother away from us, Clint.
2: Yeah, we've moved too fast for the octopus this time, Speed. When he discovered that we had Marcia with us yet, he lost his head completely. Why, almost gave himself away in his anxiety to see her and perhaps silence her forever.
3: Even the very mention of that criminal frightens me.
4: Don't blame you a bit, Marcia, but you needn't worry. He can't touch you now, not with us around.
5: Is the second car still following us, Mr. Barlow?
2: Yes, Chief Depot. The Tibetans that see us pass stop and stare. I imagine they haven't seen two automobiles at a time go along this road.
4: Especially now with such important people in them. Ain't every day a Tibetan can take a squint at the secret police.
1: I wonder what Splinters is thinking, riding back there with those other two octopus gangsters. I bet he wishes he was in our car.
3: Would they harm him for telling you what he knows?
1: They'd like to, I guess, Miss Marcia, but they can't hurt him. Not with Chief Tipo's men in the car with him.
4: What are you so quiet about, Clint? You've been thinking about something ever since we left Mr. Searing's house.
2: And I'm thinking about those planes at Black Pass, Bonnie. The octopus knows we may learn a lot from Marcia and Splinters now, so I imagine he's already ordered them to stand ready for a takeoff.
1: And then they'll attack anybody who bothers the octopus, huh?
2: Absolutely. And it won't be any halfway measures either. With the modern fighting equipment he has, the octopus could gain control of Tibet by striking now. And if he did this, he would be a serious threat to the peace of the world.
5: Does he actually dare think that he might someday rule the entire world, Mr. Barlow?
2: Yes, I believe so, Chief Tipo. The octopus has a brilliant brain. It's a little too brilliant. From what he has done in the past, I think he's crossed the borderline between sanity and insanity.
4: You mean he's cracked?
2: I'm sure of it.
1: That'd explain a lot of things. I don't think anybody, no matter how much of a criminal he was, would even try to do the things the octopus has. Unless he was kind of off his base.
5: There is Nag Chuka just ahead, Miss Winfield. Soon we shall be with your friends, and your brother shall have the correct medical care.
3: Oh, I'm so glad, Chief Tipo. Poor Larry.
1: He's all right, Miss Marcia. Barney and I have got him propped up between us. He's plenty comfortable.
4: Can you send some of your men to Black Pass right away, Chief Tipo? I'll feel a lot happier when I know them octopus flyers are grounded by red tape.
5: I shall send my men there as soon as I reach my office, Mr. Dunlap. In fact, if you do not need me for the next 24 hours, I may go with them to Black Pass. We must be certain that those aviators do not take off.
4: Say, that's a swell idea. What do you think, Clint?
2: It sounds good to me. Knowing the danger as he does, Chief Tipo will allow nothing to escape his notice. And that's important. The smallest thing might wreck our plans now, even though we're holding the right weapons in our hands at last.
1: I'll say so. Look, we're in Nag Chuka. How do you like it, Miss Marcia?
3: It's so quaint, isn't it, Steve?
1: I'll say.
4: Quaint but severe, Marcia. Nobody can pass through Nag Chuka without being questioned as to who they are and what their business is in Lhasa or any place else in Tibet.
1: Of course they're more careful of who goes into Lhasa because it's their holy city. Dawa was telling me all about it.
3: Dawa is very interesting, isn't he?
1: Yeah. I wish he could have come with us to Nag Chuka. I wanted him to meet Jean. We had too much business to finish to bother with meetings.
4: You said it. All I'm interested in meeting now is the octopus.
2: Say, isn't that the hotel where Dr. Kingsley and the others are staying, Chief Tipo?
5: Yes, Mr. Barlow. I shall leave you all there and then continue to my office. I must take care of our prisoners and make arrangement for the journey to Black Pass, as well as make a report to my superiors concerning what we have learned.
4: Will you get us that warrant for the arrest of the octopus at the same time?
5: I certainly will.
2: Good. We'll hold it until we hear from you that all is safe at Black Pass. And then we'll go after our enemy at the Pass of the Iron Dagger.
4: Life is just one pass after another in Tibet.
1: And people making passes at you, Barney.
4: This ain't no time to make jokes, kid. Look, here we are at the hotel now. Instead of joking, help us with Larry Winfield.
1: Sure I will.
2: Are you going to your office now, Chief Tipo?
5: Yes, I shall come back here as soon as possible for last-minute orders, Mr. Barlow.
2: Good. And now, Marcia, in a few minutes you'll be safe with Dr. Kingsley and Jean again. After all this time, safe at last.
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7: Black Pass replying to OC4. Black Pass standing by for two-way conversation.
6: Is this Chen?
7: Yes, Octopus.
6: You fool! Do you not know better than to mention my name over the air like that?
7: I am sorry, Master. But since we are using this ultra-shortwave set you have perfected, I thought it impossible for anyone else to be able to listen to us.
6: The secret police are able to do anything, Chen. However, I do not think they are listening at this moment. I have called you as my chief pilot to prepare to leave Black Pass as soon as I give you the word.
7: Leave the pass? I shall be most happy to do that. It is becoming colder and colder here.
6: You will find it warm enough where you will be going.
7: What do you mean, Master?
6: I want you to prepare the planes for attack. Mount all the machine guns, give the pilots plenty of ammunition, and get ready for open war.
7: War? On the secret police?
6: On the secret police and all of Tibet, if necessary. They are not prepared for attack. They believe in peace in this country. That is good. Good for me. They shall be easily conquered.
7: But what has brought all this about? I knew that you would summon us to you, but I did not know we would attack Tibet.
6: I did not know that either, at least that the attack would come at this time. But it is necessary. Clint Barlow rescued the Winfields from Lake Tengrinor and took Splinters and the other two guards prisoners.
7: By my honored ancestors, then we are lost. The prisoners will tell of everything concerning your activity.
6: We are not lost because of you and the others at Black Pass, Chan. But now you understand why you must get the men and the planes ready for action.
7: I do, Master. I go. Give me 24 hours, and we shall be ready for any deeds that you wish.
6: Good. I knew I could depend on you, Chan. The foolish secret police think that they have beaten me because they have a few witnesses. But they forget my army of planes. It will be a pleasure to reawaken their memories with machine gun bullets. But meantime, I have another little surprise for them.

0: Oh, Marcia. Marcia, I'm so glad to see you again. I'm so glad.
1: There, Jean, honey. Don't cry.
2: Oh, I can't understand girls. They cry when they're unhappy, and then they cry when they ought to be happy, too.
0: That's just it, Speed. I'm so happy, I'm crying.
2: Beats me.
3: And when you get as old as me, Speed, you'll know even less about women than you do now.
1: I wonder what Dr. Kingsley is learning about Larry's condition.
3: Now, don't you worry, Marcia. Larry's going to be all right. Between the doc and Clint, they'll find out what's wrong with him in no time.
2: Yeah, they've been in the other room with him a long time. Ought to be coming out pretty soon.
0: It was so thrilling to see Marcia's brother. I've heard so much about him. He always seemed sort of like Prince Charming to me.
3: As thin and sick-looking as he is, Jean, do you really think he looks like Prince Charming?
0: Yes, I do, Barney. If you were a prince and were held captive by an ogre, you'd be thin too, wouldn't you?
3: Well, you got something there, Jean. Guess I would at that.
2: What do you mean, ogre?
0: Why, the octopus, of course.
2: There you go again. Still talking in riddles. Why don't you call things by their right names?
0: Oh, I try to, Speed.
4: So it's a miracle that he came through his experience alive, Glenn.
5: Well, I can readily understand that, Dr. Kingsley.
1: Oh, Doctor, how is Larry?
4: Well, he's suffering mostly from malnutrition. They almost starved him to death, Marcia. Rest, care, and plenty of good nourishing food will fix him up in no time.
1: Oh, thank heaven.
2: Then he's not unconscious from the vapors of sleep, huh?
4: Yes, they affect him so strongly, Speed, because he's so weak. It's fortunate for Marcia that Splinters had a chivalrous streak in his nature. She was fed a little better.
1: If I'd known that Larry wasn't getting enough...
4: Oh, you would have given him your food, eh? Then Speed and Clint would never have brought you back alive from Tengrinaw, Marcia.
3: No, and as long as it all came out in the wash, we ought to be glad.

0: do?
1: He went out just about half an hour before you came, Barney. Was going to the police office, he said, to see if they'd heard anything more from you.
0: Well, he'll probably see Chief Tipo there and learn that we're here.
2: Say, that reminds me. Chief ought to be getting here pretty soon, shouldn't he?
0: Ah, now, wait a minute. Hold on, Speed. Don't be so impatient. The chief has a lot to accomplish in a short time, you know.
3: I'm so anxious to learn the details of all that's happened since we last saw you, Speed. But I think I better look after Marcia now. Her strength is about gone.
2: Yeah, she's been swell, Dr. Kingsley. She was real weak and scared when she came to, but she told us all she knew about the octopus.
0: Well, the reaction must be setting in now. I'll depend on you, Doctor, to take care of Marcia and Larry.
3: You need have no fear in that respect, Clint. Come, Marcia. I'll take you to your room. And, Jean, you come along. You'll be able to help Marcia a lot.
1: All right, Daddy. You won't go while I'm helping Marcia, will you, Speed?
2: No, Jean. We'll wait.
4: Goodbye for now, then. And thank you from the bottom of my heart.
5: Don't thank us, Marcia. Rescuing people like you isn't work. It's a pleasure.
1: Goodbye.
0: Goodbye.
1: Goodbye.
0: We'll see you later, then.
2: Well, that's that, Clint. It's a big relief to have Miss Marsh and Larry safe, isn't it?
0: Yes, Speed. Now we have nothing to think about but the capture of the octopus.
5: And we'll go after him as soon as Chief Tipo gives us the word that all's quiet at Black Pass?
0: Yes. Meanwhile, we better go back to Mr. Searing's home. We can keep a careful watch on the pass of the Iron Dagger from there.
2: Yeah. Before we go, maybe Larry Winfield will come too enough to talk. Or maybe Splinters can tell us some more.
6: Mr. Battle!
5: Suffering wang doodles. Who's trying to break down the door?
2: I'll see who it is. Chief Tipo!
7: Mr. Barlow! Splinter and the two other guards!
8: What about Splinters?
7: A band of men rushed us just as we were about to go into my office, and Splinters and the others were shot!
2: You mean...
5: He means that Splinters will never talk again.

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2: Hello, sir.
3: Oh, no, sir. Nothing tastes nicer than Cadbury's Dairy Milk. Oh. Lovely, isn't it? Mm. As anyone can see, every bar is chunky.
4: Magic.
5: Yeah.
3: That's because there's a glass and a half of full cream milk in every half pound. That's why, sir, nothing tastes

0: of the supernatural and the supernormal, dramatizing the fantasies and the mysteries of the unknown. We tell you this frankly, so if you wish to avoid the excitement and tension of these imaginative plays, we urge you calmly but sincerely to turn off your radio now.
1: My name, Arch Obler. Tonight, another in our series of tales of the weird and the unusual. The idea for today's play, the story of Mr. Meggs, came to me a few years ago when I was in England, pre-war England. Calm, peaceful, serene, no enemy bombers overhead, no screaming sirens, and England happily without worry. But before we start, Frank Martin has a word for you.
0: Friends, these critical times are making terrific extra demands on all of us. But if you've gotten miserably thin and tired and run down, don't necessarily blame the war or your job. It's quite possible you simply need more vitamin B and iron than you're getting from your food. Well, if you do need more of these vital substances, get them a quick, easy way. Take ionized yeast tablets. They help two ways in cases of such deficiencies. Help two ways to build you up. Help two ways to increase weight and strength. Help two ways to step up pep and energy. Remember that name, ionized yeast tablets. And now, lights out, everybody.
2: Gentlemen, now here's an opportunity you can't afford to miss. As the Americans say, an opportunity of a lifetime. In auctioning off these effects of various deceased members of the community, I assure you that no single piece has more pretentious value than this genuine oaken traveling trust. As you see, gentlemen, it's bound in brass and locked tight and secure with a massive genuine brass lock. What's in it, nobody knows. But the law says that being unclaimed, strange merchandise, whoever buys it gets it all, as you might say, with all that's in it. Be it gold or silver plate or the jewels of India. Now, what am I offered for this guest? Make your bids and make them good, gentlemen. Do I hear someone say 10 pounds?
3: 5 shillings.
2: Now, gentlemen, look at it. Locked tight. And nobody knows what's inside. A fortune waiting here. And somebody talks of 5 shillings. Now come, let's on with it. What am I offering?
4: 5 and 6.
2: Oh, gentlemen, for firewood alone.
4: I offer 6.
2: 6.
4: 6 and 6. 7.
2: Well, gentlemen, it appears we're having a competition in little numbers. Is there anybody here who would like to raise a bid in 8 and 6?
4: 7 and 6. 8.
2: Gentlemen, I ask you, is there anybody here which heard what I said about this chest being locked and sealed? Now, let it go. It's the last thing I've got to auction. So let it go, and we'll all go home. Going to the little gentleman right down here for 8 shillings even. Do you hear any more? Sold. Step right up here, sir, and claim your purchase. Now, what might your name be for the record?
5: Name? My name is Maggs. Yes, Harold Maggs.
2: And the money, Mr. Maggs?
5: Oh, yes, sir. My pocketbook got it all ready. 8 shillings, sir. Here you are.
2: Right you are. You understand, of course, the cartage is extra.
5: Oh? Oh, is it?
2: Right you are. Now, where will I send the chest?
5: I don't know. I mean, extra charges.
2: Where will I send it?
5: 92 Applegate Southwest 3.
2: Right you are.
5: Is that all?
2: That's all. The chest is yours. You'll get it in the morning.
5: In the morning? But I'll be at work in the morning.
2: Your old woman will be home, won't she?
5: Oh, yes, but she doesn't
2: know
5: anything.
2: In the morning, they'll deliver it, and in the morning, you'll get it. Good night to you.
5: Oh, good night, and thank you. Thank you.
2: Thank you to me, huh? If you knew what I know of that trunk, you wouldn't be thanking me. You'd curse me to the devil.

0: South, South. Oh, the big red letters stand for the Jell-O family. Oh, the big red letters stand for the Jell-O family. That's Jell-O.
1: Yum, yum, yum.
0: Jell-O pudding.
1: Yum, yum, yum.
0: Jell-O duck. The Elka pudding just so real.
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0: you, Harold?
1: Yes, Agatha.
0: Well, I must say it's a fine time for a man to be getting hold.
1: Mr. Bainbridge asked me to stay and check the inventory.
0: Never mind what Mr. Bainbridge said. Did you get anything extra for doing what Mr. Bainbridge said?
1: Well, I...
0: Never mind what he said. I tell you what you get from me. A cold supper, that's what.
1: Oh, it's all right.
0: Oh, is it? Now, just a minute, Mr. Harold Maggs. There's something else I want to talk to you about.
1: Yes, Agatha?
0: How much money have you been making on the races?
1: Races? Me?
0: You.
1: Oh, no, you know I never play the horses.
0: And how much money did that rich uncle of yours in Australia leave you?
1: Australia? Me? Why, Agatha, what are you talking about? I haven't got any uncles in Australia.
0: Oh, then maybe it's a gold mine you discovered. Or maybe a well that gives 100 gallons of petrol a minute.
1: Agatha, are you all right?
0: A chest.
1: Oh.
0: Why did you buy it?
1: Well,
0: they didn't give it to you, did they?
1: It was only 8 shillings and I...
0: Only 8 shillings? You mean to stand there and tell me you spent 8 whole God-given shillings for that thing?
1: Yes.
0: Harold Meggs, I ought...
1: Agatha, what's that?
0: Never you mind what that is.
1: Up in the garret.
0: Yes, up in the garret. Where that great prize of yours is. Up in the garret where you should be until your head's examined.
1: But, Agatha, what...
0: It's Freddy, breaking the thing open to see what's inside.
1: Breaking it open?
0: Yes, and I told him to do it. Freddy, have you opened it yet?
2: Not yet, Mom.
1: Oh, Agatha, please, I don't want him to...
0: No, keep quiet. I know you haven't got a key to it. But Raymond told me all about this prize package that he had...
1: Oh, but...
0: ...pointed right down in the middle of the kitchen floor. And poor Freddy and I had to carry it all the way upstairs.
1: Oh,
0: we'll find out what's in it soon enough.
1: Oh, no, please, he shouldn't break the lock. It's a good one. Maybe I could pick it. I'll go up
0: there. No, Harold, come back here. Let Freddy do what I told him to. Harold! Harold, come back here this minute. Harold, you regret this, making me climb these stairs. Harold, do you hear me?
2: Mom, Maggie.
0: No, Harold, what's come over you?
1: He won't smash my chest, he won't.
2: Well, Mom said I could, she did. She said I could.
0: How dare you strike that boy?
1: Oh, I didn't.
0: Well, you thought about it. He may not be your flesh and blood, Harold Meggs, but he's mine.
1: He's a big love, 30 years old.
2: Mom, he called me.
3: I heard love again.
0: Quite enough. Harold Meggs, give me that hammer.
1: Yes, Agatha.
0: I'll fix your precious chest, your precious lock.
2: Show him. Oh, a good one, Mom. You smashed it.
1: Oh, it was a good padlock.
0: You keep quiet. Buy a cat in the poke where you'll get him, Mom.
2: Well, now we'll see your grand bargain.
0: Help me lift the lid, Freddy.
2: Sure thing, Mom.
0: Well, see what you wait for.
2: My good money.
4: Mom.
0: Why?
4: Why, it's empty.
0: Empty. Harold Meg, you wretch, you. Taking the bread out of the mouths of your good wife and your son to buy empty trunks.
1: Wait, Agatha.
0: Wait for what? For what?
1: It's not empty.
0: What are you talking about?
1: See? The whole inside crusted with dried blood.

0: Harold.
1: Wake up.
2: Open your eyes.
1: What? It's not morning.
0: No, Cork, not open your eyes.
1: Oh, I heard something.
2: Well, what did you hear?
0: Can't you hear anymore? I said there's someone in the house.
2: What? What do you mean?
0: Listen.
2: I don't hear anything.
0: Don't talk, listen.
2: Ah!
0: You heard?
2: Yes.
0: Up in the garret.
2: Oh.
0: Get up and do something.
2: Well, what could I do?
0: You're not going to let them steal the house away from us. There, again.
2: But why in the garret?
0: Are you going to lie there talking while we...
2: But we've nothing there for anyone to tell. It's Freddy.
0: Freddy, what?
2: Come on.
3: No, not up there.
2: Well, I'm going.
3: Harold, come back and don't leave me alone to be murdered. Harold, don't go up there. Harold, don't frighten me.
4: Agatha, come up here quickly.
3: No. No, I'm afraid.
4: All right.
0: I'm more afraid down here than I'll be up there. Can't be much to be afraid of. If you're not afraid, Harold. So dark up here. Well, Harold, what is it?
4: Agatha, come here, help me.
0: Well, what is it? What's the matter with you? What?
2: It's your Freddy.
0: Freddy?
4: Freddy!
2: The lid of the chest seems to be closed on his head. And I can't seem to open it.

0: Anxious, huh? Keep telling you what's going on, Master. There's nothing we can do for you. I knew you loved the boy. Guess he's the only thing you ever loved in all your life.
1: Oh, do something. Do something. You worm, you.
0: What is there to do? Storm's so bad. Just have to wait until morning, that's all.
1: If you hadn't bought that infernal chest.
0: If I hadn't bought it.
1: Murdered him, then. You hated him for the memory of my first husband.
0: No, I wouldn't say that, Agatha.
1: Why not? You bought the chest. So it's your doing.
0: Well, in a way, you're right. I brought the evil into the house now, didn't I?
1: What are you talking about?
0: An unhappy house, and now there's evil in it.
1: What are you saying?
0: Since we came downstairs, all these hours since it happened, I've been thinking.
1: Thinking what?
0: How do you think Freddy died, and why?
1: You're crazy? Asking me if I know how he died? I saw it, didn't I?
0: But I asked you, why did he die?
1: Why? Why? Because the infernal lid of it fell on his head, that's why. Oh, my
0: Freddy. Yes. The evil did it.
1: Evil, evil. You are crazy. The only thing evil was your buying it.
0: You just don't understand, do you, Agatha?
1: What are you looking at me like that for? I tell you the lid fell down on his head.
0: Evil.
1: Evil, evil, evil. Stop trying to make me as crazy as you are. Come on back up there and help me carry my son down. So I can stretch him out decent and respectful for when the undertaker comes.
0: No, Agatha.
1: What?
0: I've made up my mind. I won't go up there again.
1: Oh, yes, you will. He lie dead in a bed, my son. Not up there.
0: No, Agatha, I've made up my mind. I figured out that up in the garret, the evil has taken...
1: Evil be blasted. My son. You'll help me carry him down. Don't stand there. Don't stand there. Storm's over. Help me carry down his body so I can lay it out.
0: No, Agatha. No, hear me out. It's evil.
1: I'll have you locked away, I tell you.
0: Evil, and I knew somehow that it was there. That's why I dragged you downstairs again so quickly. You never thought much of me, Aggie, but this time, believe me, if I go up there with you, it means my life.
1: I've listened to enough. A split-headed little worm, that's what you are. There's nothing up there but that blasted chest you bought and Freddy's body. And if you won't help me bring him down, then, Kershaw, I'll bring him down myself.
0: No, Agatha, come back. Aggie, come back. Agatha, I beg you. Aggie! Aggie, you shouldn't have. This once in all these years, you should have listened to me. If you'd have listened this time, I would have meant something more than... Agatha? Agatha, what's doing up there? Are you all right? Agatha, do you hear me? You all right? What in the...
2: Agatha, what?
0: What happened? What's the matter?
2: Oh, Agatha, heaven help me. I can't come up to you.
0: I'm afraid.

Agatha. That's another hour. It's hard waiting, Agatha. I've got to keep so quiet. I've got to listen. Perhaps you'll say something. Call me again. I've got to know what happened. Man can go crazy not knowing what happened. I'll keep very quiet. Perhaps I'll hear you saying something up there. Agatha? Wind. I hear nothing but the wind, Agatha. I'm afraid to move out of this chair, Agatha. As afraid as I've ever been in all my life. And that's been many times, Agatha. Something safe about this chair. It's my chair.